0: news is coming up. After that, we'll be joined by the rest of New South Wales as we take a look at gun buybacks, what kind of difference that might make in New South Wales. I'll be interested to hear your thoughts on it on 0487 99 1233. News is on the way next.
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4: It's 10 o'clock. Good morning. Tony Matthews with ABC News. A Nationals frontbencher says the federal government's gun buyback scheme fails to properly compensate Australians who hand in their firearms. New South Wales has become the first state to sign up to the scheme in the wake of the Bondi Beach terror attack. Senator Bridget McKenzie says the scheme is unfair and doesn't offer market rates for surrendered weapons.
5: Does a buyback need to be on just terms? Yes, it does. Does it need to ensure that market value is paid to Australians for their own assets? Of course it does.
4: New South Wales Police Minister Yasmin Catley says the new rules won't negatively impact legitimate firearm users, but will work to limit fast-action, high-capacity guns like the ones used in the Bondi terror attack.
6: Anyone would have us believe that we're stopping people from having their guns, but nothing could be further from the truth. If you are a recreational hunter, you can have four guns. If you are a farmer, a sports shooter, or you shoot for a living, then you can have up to 10 guns.
4: The state government says tough new rules about water and energy use put the onus on developers wanting to build data centres in New South Wales. The government is promising to assess data centre development applications within 75 days if builders comply with the new guidelines. Treasurer Daniel Mookie says the rules have been put in place to make sure consumers and small business don't have to subsidise data centre operators who will have to foot the bill for new clean energy.
7: So these are there if people are wishing to access the fast track pathway. If you choose not to use this pathway and to run the gauntlet of the New South Wales planning system, there's two things. First, that's on you. And secondly, your prospects of getting approved is going to be pretty limited.
4: Programs aimed at bolstering social cohesion will be the focus of the Royal Commission on Anti-Semitism as it begins its final hearing block today. Gavin Coote reports.
8: The ninth and final hearing block will hear from witnesses about existing initiatives aimed at strengthening ties between cultural and religious groups and examine how it could be further improved. Today it'll hear evidence from Rosanna Australia, which has spent more than a decade building bridges between Israelis and Palestinians through health programs. In the coming days, it'll examine interfaith programs being run in Australian schools and government activities aimed at promoting social cohesion.
4: Ukraine's president says Russia is continuing to target civilians despite the Kremlin claiming its latest strikes were intended for Kyiv's weapons infrastructure. Europe correspondent Elias Kluwer reports.
9: Russia is continuing to strike at the heart of Ukrainian life with an aerial assault obliterating a Kyiv market. Another drone and missile strike in eastern Ukraine struck a home, killing two people inside. The Kremlin claims it's been targeting Ukrainian weapons infrastructure, but responding on X, Volodymyr Zelensky, the Ukrainian president, said wherever the Russians can reach with their ballistic missiles, they strike civilian infrastructure. The Russian attacks came as Ukraine launched a lethal aerial assault on a Moscow distribution centre owned by Russian Amazon-like retail giant Wildberries. Kyiv claims the facility was being used as a Russian military logistics base.
4: Buses are now replacing trains between Gosford and Hornsby on the Central Coast and Newcastle line. Trains stopped operating earlier this morning after an emergency at Woi Woi. Authorities say passengers should continue to allow extra travel time and check information displays for service updates. Australian Lani Pallister has become the first swimmer to beat American Katie Ledecky over 800 metres at an international swim meet at the Pan Pacific Swimming Championships in California. Pallister touched in 8 minutes and 6.1 seconds, beating the four-time Olympic champion in her signature event. It was one of four gold medals for the 24-year-old across the four-day meet. Sam Short also emerged with three individual gold medals after winning the men's 1500-metre free to go with his 400 and 800 free titles. Looking at the weather for New South Wales, isolated showers along the coast, eastern rain.

0: ridges and northwest inland, tending scattered along the central and north coast. The chance of a thunderstorm about the far northwestern inland. Sydney's weather, showers, a top of 19 degrees on the coast and 17 in the west. And there's a warning for dangerous surf conditions. Right now it's 15 degrees on the coast, it's 13 in Penrith, and the humidity is on 84%. A shower or two tomorrow and a maximum of 19. It's 10:05.
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3: Morning, great to be with you around New South Wales. I'm Jenny. So excited to be with you on Mornings, spending the hour with you each weekday from here on in. How's your Monday looking? If you've been hearing the commentary over the last day or so about the gun buybacks, you're welcome to get in touch. Let me know what you're thinking. Up to $1,000 for firearms that would be above new ownership limits and new classifications. The government says it'll make our communities safer, but not everyone agrees. Here's Nationals leader Gurmesh Singh.
4: This is not going to take guns out of the hands of terrorists. It's not going to take guns out of the hands of organised crime. In fact, all this is doing is punishing law-abiding legal firearm owners, like farmers, who need firearms as a tool to take care of feral animals like pigs on their farms.
3: Do you agree, or will you feel safer knowing there are fewer guns in the state? 0487 99 1233 is my text line. You can also give me a call, 1300 33 1233. Maybe you sit somewhere in between those points of view. Here's what the Police Minister, Yasmin Catley, has said this morning.
5: If you are a recreational hunter, you can have four guns. If you are a farmer, a sports shooter, or you shoot for a living, then you can have up to 10 guns. If you have a good reason to have more than that, then you can apply to the commissioner, and the commissioner will obviously use common sense in that. So people are still able to shoot in this state, but it's important also to remember that it's a privilege to have a gun licence. It is not a right.
3: 0487 99 1233. If you want to send a text, we'll examine what the government's doing in a moment. And these days, they say that people will have multiple careers in their lifetime. Do you reckon that's true? A bit later on in this hour, you're going to meet a man who has hung up his lifeguard's rashie after an incredible 40-year career helping others. 40 years in one job. Isn't that extraordinary? Hope you can stick around here on ABC New South Wales and on ABC Listen over the next hour or so. You might have heard just then in the news at 10 too, new rules about data centres in New South Wales. I know that these data centres are causing concern in a couple of communities, including Curry Curry and the Hunter and others. The state government is putting in place new rules about water and energy use, and in return, promising to assess data centre DAs within 75 days. Now, you might have heard that in the news and might be wondering, well, what are some of these, you know, new guidelines that the government's proposing? They are saying they will require specific performance measures to achieve six principles in total. Now, some of those are that they need to apply world-class environmental and efficiency standards, impose no net cost to consumers and communities, fund additional supply of water and energy, enhance local community infrastructure and amenity, invest in future industries across the supply chain, and demonstrate a commitment to training and skills to support jobs. They're saying projects that meet performance measures associated with those principles will get a commitment to have their development application assessed within 75 days while still meeting all of the planning, environmental and community consultation standards. What do you reckon? Data centres, certainly a booming industry, and one that you might have different opinions about, but the government putting those guidelines out today, certainly something that you'll hear and see more about as we go through the day together.
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6: So what's the Dunny Derby?
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3: Will the gun buyback announced yesterday affect you? You can let me

0: or even the only mover. That's what we need to do.
1: As you heard just a moment ago, though, critics like the New South Wales Nationals think this will just punish law-abiding gun owners like farmers. Andrew Hemming is an Associate Professor in Law and Firearm Reform Research at the University of Southern Queensland. Thank you for your time.
2: You're welcome.
1: In your view, will this help make New South Wales safer?
2: Well, it certainly can't hurt, if that's a little understatement. I mean, obviously, taking potentially 250,000 firearms out of circulation is in principle a good idea. The question is the hundreds of millions of dollars that's been spent the best way forward? And as you just mentioned in your briefing, there's a strong aspect of this gun buyback scheme that they're really just buying guns at public expense from legitimate firearm holders.
1: In your view, then, do you think this is worth it, the money that will go into it?
2: Well, I think it's very arguable. I mean, you mentioned that other jurisdictions are not following suit. My own state, Queensland, has taken the view that really the issue is with criminals and with terrorists and not with legal owners of firearms, and therefore they've not signed up. I think New South Wales is obviously in a very different position because that's where Bondi happened, and obviously the government had to be seen to be doing something. And by changing the gun laws and capping ownership, it also forced the government into a compensation scheme for people who've got firearms in excess of the limits for sort of ordinary gun holders and 10 for farmers and shooters. So the government had to offer compensation if it was going to put these caps. Other owners will have to decide if they've got, for example, the centerpole rifle, they're going to have to decide whether they want to apply for a new license category because it's been moved from Category B to Category C. So the real question is, you know, where is the threats coming from? And I've been quite public about the rise and danger of 3D guns, which, of course, are illegal weapons and have got illegal
1: firearms. 3D printed guns.
2: Have nothing to do with this buyback. Mm. So I suppose my answer in a nutshell is a little bit mixed. In principle, taking that number of firearms out of circulation is a good idea, but whether or not it's the optimum use of scarce resources is a different matter.
1: Hmm.
2: I'd also want to point out that it's a very large logistical exercise. We're talking about some 50,000 license holders who might be affected, and that's going to be a very significant administrative task. So is this operation going to be undertaken by police, which sort of you wonder about whether or not it would be better undertaken by public servants because we don't want to take too many police out of frontline policing.
1: Mm.
2: I think it's quite debatable, and I think it's significant that states like Queensland just basically say it's not addressing the problem, mm. and they've tightened their offences rather than tightening their gun laws.
1: Mm. The New South Wales and federal governments thinks this could take, you know, as you said, I think 250,000 or so firearms out of circulation. Do you think that's realistic? That those will be offered up and handed in through the buyback?
2: Well, I mean, legally, if you're in excess of the cap, then you're in in a difficult situation legally. Whether or not people are going to sort of wait and see until they get an email or a letter in the mail or a knock on the door remains to be seen. Obviously, holders with weapons in excess of firearms in excess of four are going to have to make some hard decisions about which ones they want to keep.
1: Because the government would know if these are registered firearms. The government knows who has however many firearms, right? They you know, in theory, could run some kind of computer program and say all these following people should be handing back this certain number of firearms.
2: Well, that's exactly right. I mean, it could be a very large distribution of letters going out once the system comes into operation, which I understand is not until November. So mm. I guess people have got some time to decide on their actions.
1: Mm.
2: But

0: Following up on your question, and then it's got to be followed up. If the letter is ignored, what happens next?
1: Andrew Hemming is with me, Associate Professor in Law and Firearm Reform Research at the University of Southern Queensland, and it's a 10:15 on ABC News South Wales. I'm Jenny Marchant. In terms of the compensation for the holders of these firearms, prices up to $1,000 in this first round, with more expensive firearms to be dealt with in future rounds. Is this a fair compensation in your view? There's talk about, you know, people should really be getting market value for these. Do you have a view on that?
0: Well, I certainly do. If you're going to enforce a legal change that now means that you're in excess of the legal count of weapons of firearms that you're allowed to hold, then clearly you would expect fair market value. If you're being forced to sell your home, you expect, because of a road widening scheme, you expect to get fair compensation for your home. I don't see why that should be greatly different. I think there's going to be a lot of argument about what is fair compensation. The government is obviously trying to minimise the amount of money it spends on this scheme. So I think the levels have been fixed, I suppose, from a government perspective. Whether or not it's fair from the gun owner's perspective is a different matter. I can see that with the more expensive weapons, it's going to be quite a lot of argument about exactly what's fair compensation.
1: You're welcome to get in touch on 0487 99 1233. Gwen says, how many guns does a farmer, hunter or sports shooter need? More than 4 or 10? I don't think so. Jeff saying, I agree, we don't need guns in the community, but I don't see criminals or gangs handing over their guns, so I don't feel any safer than I did prior to the announcement. Some of the text coming through on 0487 99 1233. Associate Professor Andrew Hemming is with me. Is it a problem that other states aren't on board with this? If one state goes out on its own, does it lessen the impact?
0: Well, that's a good point. I mean, since Port Arthur in 96, there was supposed to be a national firearms registry which was supposed to be interlinked, and that's not happened. I think in 2024, the federal government announced that they were going to put more resources into accelerating it, and they're talking about coming in 2028. It's a big logistical exercise because some states have got paper systems, other are computers, but they've got to be all linked together. So I think in terms of the buyback, it's not going to make an enormous amount of difference. When you've got a national firearms registry where everybody is able to see what guns are in the system and who's been approved for what, I think that will make a big difference. But that's at its earliest. They're now talking about 2028. I think the gun buyback scheme, as I mentioned earlier, is laudable in principle. The real question for New South Wales taxpayers is it the best way is spending public money? And that, I think, is very arguable.
1: Well, I'll be interested to hear what folks who are listening this morning have to say about that as well. Andrew Hemming, it's been really interesting to talk to you. I appreciate your time.
0: You're very welcome.
1: Thank you. Andrew Hemming there, Associate Professor in Law and Firearm Reform Research at the University of Southern Queensland. What do you reckon? Is it the best way to be tackling this issue and spending that money? Peter is at Tari and says, under this scheme, a rimfire rifle that was legally acquired by myself will now have to be surrendered due to magazine capacity. I'll be given $600 for a rifle that's worth at least $1,500, conservatively. Peter says that's grossly unfair. Thank you, Peter. Phase two, the government says, which starts early next year, is higher value firearms, but they say that is for those with an indicative market value above $3,000. So I guess yours doesn't fit into that category, Peter. Thank you very much. Ed's from Kempsey says, I'm a farmer and I think the gun buyback is a good idea. I believe 10 rifles is plenty. The argument above that registered firearm owners are not the problem doesn't always apply. Ed, thank you for your text. 0487 99 1233. If you want to get in touch on that this afternoon, the Nationals are very much opposed to this and concerned about the impact that it has on legal firearm holders. I've heard a bit of talk too, and look, if you are a sports shooter or, you know, a registered firearm holder, you might have a view on this. I've heard people talking about scopes, accessories and so on that can be very expensive, and that there's no compensation around that for accessories and things you might have invested in that you'll no longer be able to use. Interested to hear from you. 20 past 10, though, on ABC New South Wales. I'm Jenny Marchant, joining you for my first official day here on Mornings, but I will be with you, well, forever. Who knows? But I'm here stepping into Paul Turton's large and impressive shoes after a bit of a period of Kylie and Neve and others filling in, but it's lovely to be here. On a permanent basis, 5 days a week, Christy Dawes still joining me, of course, from 10 o'clock on Friday mornings. Very much looking forward to getting in and having a great chat with Christy on Fridays, and looking forward to having your company here each weekday morning. Every little thing she does is magic. At 21 past 10, after this, well, what's making news extra? Larice knows. She'll pop in and let you know. Here's Police.

0: you for your texts on the gun buyback announcement. Bryce, thanks for picking me up on the language that I've been using. You say, Jenny, I just wanted to say you keep saying that the firearms are in circulation, but they are not really. They're used by the registered owners and then locked away in approved storage again. Thank you, Bryce. Appreciate that. Somebody else here is saying this will do absolutely nothing to stop a radicalised person obtaining a gun. It will create a massive bill for the taxpayer. But exactly the outcome the government are good at. Big expense, no results. Someone there who is not a fan whatsoever. Andrew's in Taree and says it doesn't pass the pub test. Andrew says, look, it wouldn't have stopped the Bondi incident. Somebody else here who I think, you know, appears to be in favour says many illegal guns are stolen. Less guns stored together means less guns to steal. Jason says instead of handing in firearms, couldn't people sell them? Jason says, I don't think the new laws are as bad as some want us to believe. Interesting, Jason, that idea. I mean, I guess that would depend on how many new people are becoming licensed to have firearms. If they are in excess in the state now, based on the new restrictions around how many you can have, selling them maybe becomes problematic. You know, if most other people are at a limit, I guess. Is that an issue there? Glenn's in Cardiff and maybe somewhat touches on that. Glenn reckons that there's been a sharing of firearms amongst families. So Glenn says, in his view, many wives, husbands, brothers, sisters of gun owners are completing the required training and getting a gun license, and the original owner can then transfer ownership of some guns to a partner but maintain control of the guns. Glenn's wondering what the increase in firearm licenses in New South Wales might be, if indeed it has increased since the changes were announced. Some really interesting views in there. Thank you. I appreciate that. 0487 99 1233. The number's the same. Person, myself, being a little bit different. Numbers remain the same, though. 27 past 10. Laurie Dixon is here for News Extra. Hello, Laurie.
1: Hello, Jen.
0: What is going on?
1: Well, big shocking. Maybe not so shocking if you're a football fan. I'm talking about round ball football, Jen.
0: Yes.
1: International football star Cristiano Ronaldo, obviously one of the most popular athletes, has come out and said this morning, our time, that this season is likely to be his last.
0: Okay.
1: He's contemplating a future around his family, being family-oriented, which is fair, because I was looking at his stats, right? He scored over 1,000 career goals and is the all-time top goal scorer in men's international soccer.
0: Yeah.
1: Like, what more can he do?
0: I mean, go out on a high.
1: Yeah.
0: I guess, do you know how old he is?
1: 41.
0: Okay.
1: That's, I don't know, ageist. But as a professional athlete.
0: I mean, I'm older than that, so let's be careful about what we
1: say. No. But in terms of, all I'm saying is professional athletes, I think that is pretty old.
0: No, yes, I think it would be. And I think you start to risk injuries and an end of a career that maybe isn't the way you would like to do
1: it. Yeah, maybe not finishing on as high of a level as you would like. So obviously he's the captain of the Portuguese football team. He's just played in his sixth and final World Cup. He did say it would be his final. And he's since returned to his Saudi club, Al Nassr, and who have actually linked up with their new Australian manager, Ange Postecoglou.
0: Right.
1: Who we know.
0: Okay.
1: So Ange was asked at a press conference, oh, what about Cristiano? You know, he didn't really comment. He said that's his news to say in time. So hasn't confirmed, but he's sort of given an inkling that this season will be his last. He's 41, as I said. He got married last week to his partner after 10 years and he's got 5 kids.
0: Wow. Okay.
1: So he's busy.
0: He's got plenty to get on with. He's probably got some jobs around the house that he needs to finish off, Laurice, in retirement.
1: Cleaning the pool.
0: Maybe he could pick up some casual work as well if he needed it.
1: I don't think he'll be short of job opportunities, Jen. You know, sideline eye, you know, coach.
0: Hold this and let us take your photo, I think is more maybe the style of what school Ronaldo
1: visits
0: might be in for.
1: But this actually comes days after Lionel Messi says he has serious doubts about playing football for much longer. Quote,
0: how old is Messi? Do we know?
1: 39.
0: Yeah, okay.
1: A little bit younger than Cristiano Ronaldo. So

0: So he's father died recently, and he posted on social media saying, "I can't see myself playing for much longer since the passing of my dad." Fair enough. His contract with the Inter Miami club runs until the end of the 2028 season. So again, bit up in the air, but he has said, "Look, I can't see myself going for much longer." So yeah.
1: Well, if he sees out the end of the contract, that's going to get him very close to Ronaldo's age, I think, probably, isn't it?
0: Okay. So maybe seeing the exit of two really big international football stars, but we'll have to wait and see.
1: Not always a bad thing. I mean, they would be missed, but it does allow for the new generation to come through, and we've seen plenty of those people come up through the World Cup recently.
0: Oh, yeah, definitely.
1: I think a certain Haaland is certainly on the rise, and others too. So we will see. By the way, Logies last night, Sam Pang taking out the gold Logie, beating our Lisa Miller.
0: I know. Like, sad for Lisa. She definitely deserves a gold Logie. But yep. Sam, well done.
1: Maybe next year.
0: Yeah.
1: Next year for Lisa.
0: I don't think her, you know, she's got many, many years more of gold Logie worthy opportunities with her, Jen, I reckon.
1: Long may Muster Dogs and Backroads reign and Lisa Miller be in the mix there at the Logies.
0: Yes.
1: Larice, thank you very much.
0: Thanks.
1: Larice Dixon bringing you News Extra. Weather. Now, isolated showers around the coast today, eastern ranges as well, and the northwest inland. Those showers tending scattered along the central and north coast. There is the chance you'll see a thunderstorm about the far northwestern inland, but dry and partly cloudy elsewhere. Daytime temperatures look to be below average along the coast today, tending above average, though, for the southern ranges and the western slopes and plains. East to southeasterly winds tending fresh at times on the north coast. We've got a hazardous surf warning for the Coffs Coast, Macquarie Coast, and Hunter Coast. Now, trains, if you are travelling in that... Oh, wait a minute.
2: Traffic.
1: Can't tell you about the trains till I do that. Got to try and keep up Turto's standards. If you are catching trains between Newcastle, Central Coast and Sydney, they've now got buses replacing trains between Gosford and Hornsby. There was just no service there for a bit because they had to end the train service. They've now got buses in place, but you do need to allow for extra travel time, listen to announcements, check information displays for service updates. No big issues on the roads, though. Call me if you see anything you want to tell me about. 1-300-33 to call with those traffic issues. 27 to 11. Bonnie's at Kingscliff says, "Good morning, Jenny. I've lived over 40 years on farms and large pastoral properties, and I fail to see why a farmer or grazier would need more than 10 guns, even that many." Bonnie reckons it's a hollow argument by some circles. Bonnie says, "Keep it at no more than the allocated 4 and 10 and get the register up to date. It won't stop the criminals, though," says Bonnie. Thank you very much. 0487 99 1233 is that text line.
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1: It sure is. On 1233 ABC Newcastle Mornings and ABC New South Wales, of course. More great texts from you raising issues on your mind about the gun buyback. Holly says, what are they going to do with the bought back legal type guns? Holly says, previously they've destroyed illegal and unregistered guns, but these probably have nothing wrong with them. Good point, Holly. I haven't heard much about that. I did notice on the government's website, there's a New South Wales government website. Let me see if I can find that for you. It doesn't have a lot of, well, it does have some information, mostly the kind of thing that we heard through the government yesterday and this morning. There is a frequently asked questions section where a couple of the answers are, we just still don't know. Or watch this space, basically. That is nsw.gov.au/gun buyback, all one word, if you want to go there and see what they've got there. Kathy H., thank you. You say, about the gun buyback, it would be far more effective if the money spent on buybacks was spent on better policing of current gun license holders. You say also, spend the money on a national computer register, readily available to police when attending any house calls. Kathy says, in her view, this present buyback isn't solving any of the present problems faced by police. Thank you. Happy to keep that conversation going, of course, on 0487 99 1233. Now, you and I, on a Monday morning, we are going to go on a bit of a road trip. around regional New South Wales. I'm very much looking forward to this. We kick it off today, heading to a spot that has become a hub for amateur astronomers. You might think of places out in Western New South Wales. Maybe you're, you know, part of that community known for dark skies and so on. This is not necessarily one that comes to mind for me, but you're going to find out all about it in a couple of minutes from now. This is Jewel. You Are Meant For Me. Hope your Monday's going really well. It's nice to be here.

That's Jewel. You were meant for me on your Monday morning. It's 21 to 11. A couple more texts coming through on the gun buyback. Somebody here saying, I can't understand why they didn't bring in a tracking chip for all guns, just like your phone. Maybe then they could get on the front foot. Oh, right. Okay. Interesting. Gosh, I think the retrofitting of that would just be logistically very, very difficult, wouldn't it? But it feels like you're suggesting why not use, you know, technology more here, and I appreciate that. Ray's in Port Macquarie reckons this is a silly knee-jerk reaction from the government, which in Ray's view wastes taxpayers' money, punishes owners financially and doesn't stop wrongful use. Ray says, I'm pretty sure 4 to 10 guns would be enough to inflict harm on anyone. Thank you very much.

0: 0487 99 1233. John's in Rankin Springs and says, I'm a legal gun owner and licensed shooter, as most of the firearms owners are. John says, as you just mentioned, the information on the government information system for the buyback is either sketchy or non-existent. It makes it hard to make a decision on how we move forward. Hopefully we'll have more info on that for you soon, John. It certainly sounds like you're keeping an eye out, as we will be too.
1: I got me a car.
2: Are we there yet?
1: No.
2: Are we there yet?
1: No.
2: Are we there yet?
1: No.
2: Are we there yet?
1: No.
2: Are we there yet?
1: No.
2: Are we there yet?
1: No.
2: Are we there yet?
1: No.
2: Are we there yet?
1: No.
2: Are we there yet?
1: No.
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0: Let's go on a road trip, because each Monday here on ABC New South Wales Mornings, we together will be heading out on the road to visit somewhere in regional New South Wales. Now, if it's in your backyard, you might know all about it and you can share some of the joy and excitement. You feel free to text in if you can add more to the location we find ourselves in on the road trip. But you know, maybe it's somewhere that's a bit more of a hidden gem. We're going to find out what makes these spots all around our state really special. And who better to chat with than the people who are on the ground in those communities, our amazing ABC reporters. Today we're heading to Tamworth to chat with ABC reporter Max Tillman. Hi, Max.
6: Good morning.
0: Hey, thanks for joining me for our little road trip into the New England. Where are you this morning?
6: Well, I can say with absolute certainty, because we do have a telescope here to give us a very accurate reading, I'm currently at the Tamworth Regional Astronomy Club, high above the town. In fact, from the vantage point that I've got now, you can not only see up into the heavens above, but you can also see for hundreds of kilometres out to the west. I can see Gunnedah, I can see Narrabri off in the distance, but it is certainly the heavens above that are the real concern here. In fact, this particular centre has been operating for years and, in fact, has really gone through a bit of an evolution of itself over the last few years. It's in many ways turned into the astronomy and science centre. We have fossils, we have a model rail set as well, but it really is the telescope itself that is the main attraction here. And to give you an idea of how rare this particular piece of kit is, it's a Hewitt camera from the early 1960s. In fact, it had originally cost £5.5 million back in the 1960s. So hundreds of millions of dollars in modern currency. And it had originally been built to actually track satellites back in the Cold War era. Now, what the Tamworth Astronomy Club have done in 2016 was actually bring one of those two cameras to Australia. And in fact, it's the only operating Hewitt camera in the world. So it's quite incredible. And in fact, I've got Bryce Little here, who is the president of the Astronomy Club. If there were any aliens looking down above and they landed in Tamworth and someone asked, take me to your leader, they would bring us here to Bryce. He is the representative of humankind on behalf of Tamworth itself. Now, Bryce, can you talk me through exactly what we're looking at? Because for our audience, it looks like some sort of artillery cannon. It's this sort of marine blue or marine green. It's mechanically operated. I will admit, it looks like it doesn't work. Can you talk me through exactly how this works?
7: Yeah, okay, Max. Well, it's about 6 feet across, and it's got a circular base. And we can turn the whole instrument around 360 degrees with this small wheel here. We can also change the tilt. And so between the two controls, the turning and the tilt, we can access all areas of the sky. Okay, so the amazing thing is it's 8.5 tons. And the beauty is that it can be turned by a five-year-old child.
6: Can you explain exactly how that works? Because what we're looking at the moment is a series of wheels around the structure itself. It is enormous. It weighs tons and it looks like it does as well. So how exactly do you turn it?
7: Okay, we have this small wheel here on the right-hand side. And you just grab it with two hands and through gearing, of course, you can turn this instrument. So well balanced. That's how we can do the turning. Okay, so in an evening, typically, we go to the computer and we decide what we're going to look at. And it will give us the two numbers that we're interested in. One is called the azimuth, that is the number of degrees around, and the other is called the elevation. So we point the camera. Now, we call it a camera, not a telescope, because there's no way to look through it. It has to use a camera inside.
6: Right.
7: It was originally designed for old glass plate film. That's why it's called a camera. So we pointed at the object of interest, and then we've modified it by putting a modern digital camera in there, and with a link back to the computer, we record the images.
6: And how exciting was it when you found out that you were not only going to get one of two, but the only operating one in the world?
7: Well, exciting to a point, because we had to get it from its state. It was found in the cow shed in Bendemeer. And it's been there for about 20 years. So it came from Britain in the 1970s to do a sky survey at Siding Spring Observatory up in the Warrumbungle. And in the early 1990s, it was at the end of its life. It was purchased by a local keen amateur astronomer. He did not have the time to put it back together again, and so we got help from the members of the astronomy club. So that's how we acquired it and put it together. And we've got some brilliant engineers at the club who put it all back together. Fantastic.
6: Now, one last question I have to ask you. In all the time that you've been observing the heavens above through this incredible instrument, have you ever seen extraterrestrial life?
7: Well, we don't know that for certain.
6: What an answer. Oh, my God. Okay, we might have an exclusive here, guys.
7: Well, we don't know for certain, of course, but most unlikely for a variety of reasons. But we've got some great images, so you must come to the centre and see what we can do with it and what we've done with it.
6: Well, there we go.
0: Wow.
6: I will let you decide as to what sort of answer that was. Maybe Bryce is harbouring a few little green men somewhere here at the Astronomy Centre. Quite an incredible answer there. I genuinely did not expect that to be as ambiguous as it was. But it's obviously National Science Week as well, which means that particularly for the surrounding towns of Tamworth, this is a really fantastic opportunity to get involved. And I must say, standing in front of this camera, as Bryce has made clear, it's quite an incredible piece of kit. And the fact that Tamworth has it out of everywhere in the world is not only quite remarkable, but it's very much a testament to what volunteers can do, particularly out here in regional New South Wales.
0: Yeah, Max, that is so cool. Is it the kind of thing where we could visit if we were in Tamworth, or do you need to be a member of the club?
6: You definitely can visit. Okay. In fact, they open on Saturdays from 10 a.m. to 1 p.m, Thursdays from 6 p.m. to 10:30 p.m, and then the first Saturday of each month from 6 p.m. is a public viewing night, which means that you can look through the telescope, and they also open the roof itself, as you've seen in many
0: cool.
6: an observatory. So
0: yeah.
6: Quite an incredible thing to see. And the skies out here, as everywhere in regional New South Wales, are absolutely remarkable at night, which means you can get a particularly close-up view of the heavens above.
0: And who knows what you'll see, Max.
6: Yeah, exactly.
0: Thank you, Max. It's been lovely to chat with you.
6: Thank you.
0: And our thanks to Bryce, too. Bryce Little, the president of the Tamworth Regional Astronomy Club. Max Tillman, ABC Tamworth reporter at the Tamworth Regional Astronomy Club, and taking a look at that camera for Science Week. How about that? We'll head somewhere different next Monday. Looking forward to it. Have you been there? Have you checked it out? Let me know. 0487 99 1233 to send me a text. Peter's from Mwillimbah, not a fan of the gun buyback. Peter says it's a huge waste of taxpayer money and is targeting law-abiding gun owners to distract from the Labor government's failure to prevent terrorists obtaining firearms, in Peter's view. Peter also thinking that the compensation being offered isn't fair. Thank you, Peter. Reckons it's government theft of private property unless there's fair monetary compensation, which in Peter's view, it is not. 10 to 11 now on ABC New South Wales.
1: Are there any winners in the cost of living crisis? Has gambling become our national sport? How much more can our farmers survive? What's causing the algal bloom? Can we afford the energy transition?
3: Questions. They've never been more important. So the one thing we'll never question is our duty to keep asking. ABC News. Keep asking.
0: It's 10 to 11 now, which means your next ABC News Bulletin, 10 minutes away, of course. But here we go. Monday morning, and I wonder if you dream of retirement, of putting that daily grind behind you. Look, maybe you're already there and you're living the dream. But a Hunter Valley man has just retired after 40 years as a lifeguard, 4 decades in one job. What an achievement. Nick Ofer is the man in question. He just retired from his work with Lake Macquarie City Council, and I popped in to see him at Charlestown Pool on his last day on the job. I found out that it's a job that is so much more than just keeping a watchful eye on the pool. G'day, you're in the pool, but it's Nick's last day as lifeguard. What do you think?
4: I don't think I'll ever feel safe again in the pool without Nick.
0: Nick, I've only been here 2 minutes, but everyone knows your name. The people who are, you know, just turning around at the end of their laps, the people who are getting out and toweling off, all the other lifeguards walking past and having a chat. It feels like you know everyone here.
5: Yeah, after 40 years, you get to know a few people. Yeah.
0: How does it feel, your last day before retirement?
5: It's good to get here in one piece, get to the end of the road, end of the line, and in one piece. So, yeah, it's good.
0: Has it sunk in, you know, that this is it?
5: It's something that's been on my mind for the last good few months, but today, yeah, it's been a little bit emotional, actually, thinking back and some of the memories that I've had here and some of the things, yeah.
0: It's a beautiful sunny winter's day, and Charlestown Pool is heated, so you do get people here all year round. There's Learn to Swim happening behind us with families of young kids. There's a group of women having coffees. There's people doing their laps, some of them a bit slower than others, but everyone kind of getting into a bit of winter sunshine. What does it mean to you to be able to have spent so much of your career in this environment?
5: I feel very lucky, very privileged to come to a place like this every day and enjoy being where I am and getting paid for it.
0: What makes it so enjoyable for you?
5: It's actually the people. Like you, when you come in, everybody knows you. Yeah, I feel like a little bit of a celebrity today. Everybody's wished me well for the day, and yeah, it's really nice.
0: 40 years in one job is impressive for any industry. What got you started in this line of work?
5: I started out at Redhead Surf Club as a young fella. I was mentored by a fella, he'll probably be embarrassed when he hears this, is Peter Bernasconi down at Redhead Beach. He was the local beach inspector back in the day, and I was a 19-year-old, still in the surf club, and he asked me if I would be interested in doing a stint during the school holidays with him as a 19-year-old, and did that for 2 seasons in the school holidays with Pete. And yeah, that's what got me started. And then in 1985, I reapplied for a casual position, but was told there was a permanent position. Would I be interested? And I said, yeah, absolutely. And here I am.
0: When you took that job as a permanent lifeguard, did you think it would turn into 40 years for you?
5: I knew I was here for the long haul, because there's nothing else that I've really wanted to do. This is what I've always wanted to do, even from a very young boy. My earliest memories, actually, is looking out the window, watching the finishing touches, the Mayfield Pool, when I was a toddler, and being there when Mayfield Pool opened as a toddler. They're my earliest memories, actually. Yeah, so I never thought about that like that before, till just now. Yeah, so it's been not just a big part of mine, it's been my whole life when you think about it.
0: This feels like a funny question to ask, but I am curious. Has the job changed much over your years?
5: It has. But when I first started, we used to mow the lawns. We used to do a lot of odd jobs around the place. Over the years, all those minor do-it-yourself jobs have been contracted out with contractors, and there were no computers back then. It was all pen and paper.
0: Wait, do lifeguards have to use computers?
5: Yeah, funny enough, yeah, we do. We've got to do recordings of and computers to do our chemical readings and our entries, how many people are in the water, any incidents that may happen, any close calls. Lifeguards, computers today are a big part of being a lifeguard, actually, yeah.
0: These days when I see lifeguards here at this pool and others, you're in long sleeves, you're in long pants, your colleagues who are out in the sun have all got broad brim hats, sunnies, sun protection, I reckon, is probably something that's increased over the last couple of decades.
5: Yeah, our PPE gear, yeah, for sure. Back when I first started, we would get around in thongs and budgie smugglers, or speedos as we used to call them back in the day. And but yeah, our PPE equipment's changed over the years too, yeah, for sure.
0: What about the people you get to know as they come through the gate at the pool? How close do you get to the regulars and their kids and all those that come through?
5: Over the years, I feel very lucky to see some of those kids come in to learn the swim classes and down the track come back with their kids. You see a lot of that. It's very privileged.
0: How often are you in the water?
5: I like to get in the water at least three times a week, sometimes more, sometimes four times a week. But what I do enjoy more than anything is my morning walks. That's a regular activity that I like more than anything, is my morning walks, watching the sunrise.
0: A bit more time for that maybe in retirement, or will you sleep longer?
5: No, I'm an early riser. I'll be up at, I'm always awake by 5 a.m. in the morning, getting up and, yeah, go for my walks.
0: What are the plans for retirement then?
5: Like everyone says, just relax, a little bit of travelling, no timetable. Yeah, and probably come up here. I'll probably come up here and be one of those people and to say, is that temperature correct? I know, because I used to work here.
0: Is that a thing? People come and question the temperature on the board?
5: Every day. No one believes the temperature we put up. So I'll be able to be on the other side of it and say, I used to work here, so I know.
0: Nick Ofer. Just retired after 40 years as a lifeguard. What an achievement. Turns out we all like to complain about the temperature in the water as well. More text coming through on firearms and gun buybacks. And to summarise this last little batch, they're all pretty critical of this. Bill at Lovedale really questioning how much of the firearm offences are done with illegally possessed firearms versus legally owned. Thank you very much, Bill. John, who worked, says he worked with the police through the last two gun buybacks. Not one criminal walked through the doors with illegal firearms. Lee describes it as an illogical move. Punishing legal gun owners won't stop crime and those issues. Michael identifies himself as a farmer and firearm owner and says, I'm very disappointed in the knee-jerk reaction of the Labor government. Michael says it's a cover-up of their poor work. It's 10:30 to 11. There'll be continued discussion of that through the day on ABC Radio. Plenty more to come. We've got 11 o'clock news on the way. Conversations too, of course. Here are the animals. We've got to get out of this place.

0: the animals. Oh, it's criminal. I'm sorry to fade them out. We got to get out of this place. Just hitting its straps. Sorry about that. But the 11 o'clock news will not wait. I'll be back with you again tomorrow morning from 9 across New South Wales.
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0: It's 11 o'clock. Good morning. Tony Matthews with ABC News. The government insists there's no need to change the superannuation scheme amid calls for a rethink. Australians can already access their super early on compassionate and other hardship grounds. But One Nation is suggesting it should be easier for people to access their retirement savings, pointing to housing and cost of living pressures. Government Minister Tanya Plibersek says Australians can already get their funds early.
1: If they need to get their super to hang on to their house, if they get sick, if they're dying, it's a whole range of issues where you can get it. But super is there so that you don't retire into poverty.
0: Liberal leader Angus Taylor isn't guaranteeing working holiday visa holders will be exempt from the Coalition's plans to cut migration. This is despite Nationals leader Matt Canavan previously promising his party wouldn't allow any cuts to backpackers on such visas, arguing they're needed in the regions. Mr Taylor says the opposition's target is to get migration to a level that's in line with housing supply.
2: We'll look at different visa classes and make appropriate decisions. What we don't want to do, and to Matt's point, is we don't want to undermine the skilled labour that our agricultural sectors need.
0: The corporate watchdog warns that AI deepfake investment scams are becoming more common and harder to detect. Business reporter Lynn Lin explains.
3: ASIC says it's removed more than 19,000 online scams in the past financial year, up 182% on the preceding 12 months. Many use AI-generated videos or images of well-known public figures to promote fake investment opportunities. Victims can be directed from social media ads to fake news articles and then bogus investment websites. ASIC says people should carefully verify who they're dealing with and check license details on its register before investing.
0: The head of one of Australia's main alternative education bodies has ruled out creating an artificial intelligence learning tool amid growing concerns around the technology's impact on students. Charlie McLean reports.
4: Education departments in Queensland, New South Wales and South Australia have already rolled out generative AI programs aimed at reducing teacher workloads and helping students study more effectively. But Andrew Hill, head of Steiner Education Australia, says the alternative education body won't be following suit. He says that's partly due to a growing body of evidence suggesting a dependence on AI reduces critical thinking skills.
5: Anything which is going to compromise healthy growth of the brain, we would take a cautionary view.
4: It comes amid a New South Wales government review into AI's impact on student learning, which will consider potentially banning take-home assessments.
0: Authorities have seized more than $120,000 worth of illegal peptides and steroids from two New South Wales premises. The Therapeutic Goods Administration says the properties are allegedly linked to a social media influencer, with a search on August the 4th revealing the haul of unapproved products as well as cannabis. The TGA says the influencer imported, relabeled and advertised the products on various social media platforms and a dedicated website. BlueScope has reported a sharp rise in annual profit as the company continues to face scrutiny over workplace safety at its Port Kembla steelworks. The steelmaker recorded a net profit of $802 million, up 857% on the previous year. The result comes as investigations continue into the death of a contractor at Port Kembla last year. Managing Director and CEO Tanya Archibald says safety remains her key focus.
6: We are working very hard to strengthen our performance. We're very focused on how we manage critical risks. We're engaging extensively with our workforce and with our partners, and I can only reiterate that it remains my highest priority.
0: And top-ranked men's golfer Scottie Scheffler has secured a record victory at the St Jude Championship in the US city of Memphis. The 30-year-old closed with a 4-under 66 for an 8-shot win, the largest in the 68-year history at the TPC Southwind course. Adam Scott finished as the best of the Australians in a 7-way tie for 12th. To the weather, isolated showers along the coast, eastern ranges and northwest inland, tending scattered along the central and north coast with a chance of a thunderstorm about the far northwestern inland. Showers for Sydney, a top of 19 on the coast and 17 in the west.
7: Hi there.

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9: Paul Mullen is a retired forensic psychiatrist. He's dedicated much of his life's work to examining the more extreme ends of the human condition. First, focusing on the psychology of stalking and the long-term impact of domestic violence. But after his personal experience of being caught up in the aftermath of a massacre carried out by a gunman acting alone, the trajectory of his career changed. And Paul began studying the lone man that commits the mass killing, assessing these perpetrators and their psychology. Paul Mullen's written a book, and it's called Running Amok, Inside the Mind of a Lone Mass Killer. Hello, Paul.
10: Hi.
9: This phrase, running amok, it's a familiar phrase, but I don't think a lot of people are necessarily aware of where it comes from. Can you just tell me the story of where the phrase running amok comes from?
10: It's a Malay word, and it describes a piece of behaviour which typically involves a youngish man who's become alienated and isolated, who goes out into a public place armed with a bladed weapon or a club and begins to attack people trying to kill them until he himself is killed by the crowd that comes to protect the other victims. This was first described in European literature by a Portuguese called Barbosa way back in the 17th century. It became clear that this was a form of suicide, that what these people intended was to die among their victims. It was a way of going out in what they saw as a blaze of power and glory.
9: This is what Americans sometimes call suicide by cop, isn't it?
10: It is indeed. Except it wasn't usually the police that killed them. It was the other people who were quite used to this phenomena who would gather around and beat them to death again with clubs and bladed weapons.
9: I mean, the immediate objective is to commit these acts of mass murder amongst the young men running amok. But what's the ultimate goal here? Is it suicide or is it something else?
10: No, the ultimate goal is suicide. These are people who've decided to kill themselves and decided that they will avoid the religious implications of suicide by getting other people to kill them and also restore to some extent what they feel is their lost prestige by this dramatic, violent event, which in their minds is an event of courage and glory.
9: So in some ways, is it not only an attempt at suicide but also an attempt at immortality?
10: Not so much immortality, but to gain status. It's to gain status at that time. It's only when you come to the examples in the West, you begin to have fame as part of the issue.
9: That's very much part of Viking culture. Men would go out and commit extraordinary acts of violence in the idea that perhaps they'd die, but they would exhibit their fearlessness, and through this their name would ring out forevermore. What do we know what was driving this behaviour?
10: What was driving it was seeking suicide and a non-humiliating way out. What was interesting was when Malaya fell under the colonial administration of the British, they spent some time inquiring into these events. The police were trained in capturing them. And then you didn't give them death. You gave them something utterly humiliating within Malay culture, which was to confine them in a psychiatric hospital. And it worked. These things decreased and virtually disappeared during the rest of the period of colonial administration and have never really returned.
9: So in defining this act as the act of a lunatic, the act of a person not in their right mind, and denying them the suicide or the death that they were seeking at the end of that, that not only thwarted their plan, but also sort of pushed them into greater ignominy, into greater shame?
10: That's right, yes. I mean, it far from overcoming their shame and sense of helplessness and worthlessness, it reinforced it. And so this really became a most

0: it's an interesting story because the first time it happened, as far as we know in the Western world, was in Germany in 1913. And then there was another episode actually in Melbourne. In 1924, which was the second time, someone went with a gun, shot people at random, and then killed themselves. And that occurred in the Botanic Gardens in Melbourne. Five women were shot, four of whom died, and the man then killed himself after having shot five women at random.
1: So, fast-forwarding to Texas in 1966, There's a famous incident, and I think that kind of got written into the cultural memory. I think I've heard this story told a few times. Can you tell me about this incident, 66?
0: This was a mature student. He'd served in the army, and he went in on the GI scholarship scheme. And things did not go well. He was married, but the marriage was going badly. He didn't make friends very easily. He became increasingly isolated and almost certainly depressed, and he began to think about suicide. He also felt that he was being treated very badly, getting low marks when he deserved high marks, that no one seemed to recognise his qualities, that when he was in the army, he never got the credit for his many achievements. So this resentful, angry young man, then aged 25, decided he would kill himself. He knew nothing about the previous cases. Kill himself in a way which allowed him, in his mind, to die in a blaze of glory, literally to die in a blaze of glory. What he did was to go up to the top of the Texas University Tower, dragging his whole gun cupboard with him, automatic and semi-automatic and other long guns, and shoot people from his vantage point, the top of the tower, and then to die there, again, in his view, in a blaze of glory. And he got his wish. He killed 15 people. He injured numerous others before he was finally shot down by the police, dying at the top of the tower. Now, this got enormous publicity, nothing like it ever before. Mass publicity. Got the front page, almost the whole of the front page of the New York Times and papers around the world, but almost every American daily paper carried it on their front page. So for the first time, this man not only committed a massacre, but became famous. To increase the extent to which he was known and famous, it was decided to make a film. It was called The Deadly Tower. And they had Kurt Russell play the killer.
1: Oh, dear God.
0: The problem was it was a terribly well-meaning film. It was full of lots of well-meaning bits about the virtuous policeman who finally kills him and the dreadful killer, except the dreadful killer was a muttering, mumbling, rarely speaking Kurt Russell. He dominates everything. I mean, with a red bandana, I mean, he becomes the most extraordinary image of violence and rebellion. And, of course, that's where the fascination with this man began.
1: So you're saying this killer in Texas, in perpetrating this massacre, was unwittingly, or wittingly, writing a kind of script?
0: He wrote a script, but he didn't know he was writing a script. He was actually, in some sense, following a script, but he didn't know the script. No, this was de novo. This is the start. This is the seed which was to grow into a major social problem for many Western countries. And in fact, the first person to imitate him and say he was imitating him was another student in a college about nearly a year later, and he actually cited this man as his inspiration. And after the film, you had almost the complete story of suicide in a context of becoming famous and being seen as powerful and enormously destructive. There was the script. And the script was followed. It's remarkable in the early years how many people put on a red bandana to go out and do the killing. It wasn't helped, of course, by the Rambo film with his red bandana. But there we are. Hopefully that was a pure chance.
1: Today I'm with Paul Mullen. He's a retired forensic psychiatrist. He's written a book called Running Amok, Inside the Mind of a Lone Killer. Paul, I was living in the UK when the massacre occurred in the Scottish town of Dunblane. I don't remember the killer's name, and I don't want to, and I'm glad I don't. And you make it a point that the names of

0: These perpetrators should simply not be mentioned. Just explain to me why that's so important.
1: Why people imitate these people. Really, from Texas back in 1966 onwards, most, if not all, of these killings are actually an imitation. They are following a script. And one of the most important parts of the script, suicide is the most important. The second most important thing is to guarantee themselves fame, that these obscure, resentful, rejected human beings suddenly become world famous. Everyone knows their name. Now, obviously, you say, well, the names are already out there. That's true. But what we want to influence is the people who may do this in the future. And if they know their name will never be uttered, if they know that the only names that are ever going to be attached to a massacre are the names of the victims, and that there will be utter silence about the individual who commits these massacres, then it takes away one of the temptations of this kind of behaviour. You will not become famous.
0: Now, you got an early insight to this when you were studying psychiatry in the United Kingdom as a student. You did a student placement at the notorious Broadmoor psychiatric prison. You met an inmate there who you spoke with. Tell me about this inmate and why he sticks in your mind.
1: I mean, we all have to construct the story. Why in the world did you finish up in this obscure area of psychiatry, which it was obscure at the time, called forensic psychiatry? I think there are multiple reasons in my case. But one of the things that we had to do when we were training in psychiatry at the Maudsley was do certain visits. And one of the visits we did was to Broadmoor. And I have to say, walking around yet another large mental hospital didn't exactly fill me with any great interest. I would have been happy if I was able to talk to some of the patients, but they were just showing us rooms and this and that. So I slid off and I sat in the gardens. It was a nice summer day, sitting in the gardens. And there was a man doing a bit of gardening and he put his tools down. Man, I would have thought in his 70s. And he came over and sat next to me. And I said, hello. And he said, hello. And I said, are you the gardener? He said, no. He said, I'm a patient. Oh, I said, I'm quite a famous patient, he said. Oh, I said, you won't know me. So I said, oh. I am, he said, the Greenwich Gaslight Murderer. And I said, ah, the soldier who strangled and killed three or was it four prostitutes between late 1914 and 1918. So he looked at me. He was terribly pleased that he was famous. Anyway, so he started chatting happily with me about this case.
0: He was pleased you'd heard of him.
1: Oh, yeah, absolutely delighted. It's an interesting story because how he was caught in the end, it was someone at Scotland Yard had the sense to look at the dates at which these women were strangled and match them up with the leave from various regiments of soldiers who were fighting in France. And actually, it wasn't terribly difficult because most of the members of the regiments who started fighting in 1914 were dead or injured, so there weren't many left in most of the regiments. And they identified the particular regiment. There was only a small number of men. And they went round and interviewed these men, and one of them confessed to it, and that was him. Then they had a problem. This man had gone all the way through. He was a survivor. He got lots of commendations. He was rattling with medals. And here he was, the murderer of prostitutes. So they charged him with murder. But no one wanted to hang him. I mean, it was just immediately after the war. I mean, this was hanging a war hero. Wasn't going to happen. So they accepted a plea of insanity.
0: But was he insane?
1: No, not at all.
0: but by definition, Paul, if someone wants to murder complete strangers, does that make them by definition insane?
1: No. It certainly makes them different from your average citizen. I think one could say that with things. But no, some of them, about 10% of mass killers and about 10% of serial killers have a serious mental illness. Now, they also have terrible psychological and emotional problems, but they're not psychotic, they're not mad. And this man wasn't mad, but it was a way of avoiding hanging this man.
0: I wonder if it could be said he was following a script set by Jack the Ripper way back when.
1: I don't think he was that well educated. He might have been. Well, actually, it's not a bad suggestion. I've never thought of it, because the murders took place in much the same place as Jack the Ripper's.
0: So when you started out doing psychiatry as a forensic psychiatrist involved in criminal investigations and the like, you didn't start in this area. What kind of work were you doing initially, early on in your career?
1: Right. I mean, I trained at the Maudsley and in America. And when I finished

0: by training. I worked largely in general psychiatry, my specialty area. I was working with people with major psychosis, particularly schizophrenia. And my research area was rather obscure, really, as neuroendocrinology. So I worked in a laboratory alongside my training and worked full-time for a while in a laboratory studying various compounds which might affect a mental function, particularly hormonal ones. And the pineal was probably the central area, and sleep-wake rhythms. So I was very much a neurobiologist practicing psychiatry at the same time.
1: How were you brought in to assist with criminal cases?
0: Well, I went to university first in 1963, and I was involved in a lot of left-wing politics, student politics. I worked with an organisation called Release, and there were a group of lawyers and myself who tried to assist people coming up on charges, usually of just a possession of cannabis, occasionally a possession of hallucinogens. And we provided sort of an attempt at defence. And I also started working for Mind in the UK, going to Broadmoor to examine people who were appealing against their continued detention so that they would have a psychiatric report which might assist them. No one would do that because you didn't get paid for it. There was no money to pay for it. And you couldn't get more senior psychiatrists to take a day out, not earn any money, and also risk getting on the wrong side of most of their colleagues. I mean, I didn't really mind getting on the wrong side of my colleagues, and I thought it was wonderful to have this opportunity. Didn't need to pay me. So that's why I slid towards an interest in forensic. And I started to do more cases, and the young lawyers I'd met in the, as it were, in the alternative culture, they grew up to be big lawyers. And they started to ask me to do cases, and the cases became more and more serious, and I suddenly found I was doing a steady series of assessments and giving evidence on murder cases.
1: And was it hard to walk into the room sometimes, knowing you're going to be confronted by someone who may well have committed some terrible deed?
0: Oh, I wouldn't see them unless they'd known to have committed it. I mean, my job is not finding out whether someone committed it. It's finding out why they committed it. And unless they've either been convicted or they're planning to accept that they did indeed do the killing, they don't get to see someone like me.
1: And given that psychopaths can often learn to mimic a compassionate, empathic human being, yes, is it your job to kind of see through that if you can?
0: I think you have to see through the people who pretend to be insane. They're actually relatively rare and they're very easy to see through. I don't really go for something called a psychopath. I think there are some people who are extremely disturbed emotionally, sometimes sexually. It's usually not difficult to explain their disturbance given the histories that they have of abuse during childhood, odd events. I mean, you very rarely see any of these people from stable and supportive home backgrounds. You see an occasional one, but that's very uncommon.
1: So by 1990, you'd moved from Britain to New Zealand, where you were working at a university as a professor of general psychiatry.
0: Yes.
1: You were living near a small town called Arimoana, near Dunedin in the South Island, and there was this one night at home when you heard something like gunfire.
0: Yes. At one time, I used to enjoy target shooting, and I'm fairly familiar with the sound of guns. And this night, this was semi-automatic, and that struck me as strange. I didn't think much more about it, except it went off several times. And I got a phone call from the hospital, and someone said there's been an incident down at Arimoana, which was further along Harbourside from where we lived.
1: And what had actually happened there, Paul?
0: A man had started shooting people, killing them, and went on killing them, killing and injuring people. The local policeman arrived to try and stop him, and he shot him dead, and then headed up to the hills, but still continued to be shooting at people. What we saw as the evening progressed towards night was ambulances and police cars travelling down towards Arimoana. It went on a long while. It wasn't through well into the next day that he was finally surrounded and killed in a gunfight.
1: So one of your patients had connection to this man. What can you tell me about that, Paul?
0: Well, I've been seeing this young woman, very bright woman, who had considerable number of problems, eating disorders and other such things, but highly intelligent. And I'd been seeing her for some considerable time, and things had gone very well. She'd made a lot of progress, and she would talk about her life. And one of the people she talked about was this man who lived next door to her. She'd known him years ago, When she'd known him previously, he was a sort of alternative lifestyle, a bit of left-wing views. He'd always been keen on guns and hunting, but that was within the context of Dunedin. It wasn't unusual, to be honest. In fact, the only thing that he'd ever succeeded at school was in shooting. He kept on winning the school shooting prize, which, after these events, was removed. Anyway, she knew this man, and he moved in next door, and she'd a bit worried about him because he changed. He no longer seemed in the least bit alternative lifestyle, quite the reverse. He was obviously totally fascinated by his guns. He'd acquired a lot more guns. And he was talking about how badly he'd been treated, how people shunned him, people didn't recognise his abilities. And she got worried about him being depressed. And that's why she told me about him. She said, look, I'm very worried about my neighbour. He's depressed.
1: And were you alarmed to hear this at the time?
0: No, well, he's depressed. And she told me all the other stuff about the guns, and her fear was that he would suicide, which was not an unreasonable fear. So we talked about it, and I gave her advice on how to try and persuade him to come for help, because you can't actually force people.
1: Yeah, this is ringing off some major alarm bells in my mind, but yes, that just was 1990 you're talking about, and a lot of things have happened since then.
0: Absolutely. But it didn't ring any bells. Right. Now, looking back on it now, she gave me a very, very good account of someone who would be a high risk. And if that situation recurred, we'd make sure that someone went to see him. Back then, I thought I was looking at a depressed, unhappy young man who may very well be suicidal, but we couldn't go rushing over there, and we needed him to come to us. Now I would respond differently. And I suppose it was learning that there were real reasons to be concerned about the possibility of him doing exactly what he did do, and that one should have behaved differently, but just didn't have the knowledge.
1: And so you made the decision to step into this world of researching the lone killer. I just wonder if you hesitated before taking that step, because, you know, there's the old Nietzschean phrase about gazing into the abyss, or, you know, because the abyss gazes back at you. Were you in any way hesitant to make that your world, to try and inhabit that kind of mind?
0: No. I've always enjoyed it. I mean, I love the opportunity it gives you to spend a lot of time with someone. You get a lot of information about them, and you get to find out about someone who's done something so dreadful, really. Dreadful, no way around it. And, of course, part of getting to know them is being able to talk to the humanity of them, to learn the person and how it occurred. So forensic fascinated me, and the idea of developing a whole new forensic mental health services for Victoria really was irresistible.
1: Paul, why are these perpetrators always, nearly always, young men? Is this really well understood, the gendered nature of all of this?
0: It is very strongly gendered. There have been a small number of cases involving women, but it's essentially a male behaviour. And I think it is about the male, I think, is much more inclined to become resentful and to blame others for their failures in life. I mean, I think if I could just digress a bit, resentment is important to understand. And what resentment is about is not just feeling that you've been misused or humiliated. It's about the fact that you were in a situation in which you were humiliated, in which you were looked down upon, but you didn't have the courage at that moment to speak up or to strike back in any way whatsoever. You were intimidated by the situation, and you never gave vent to your feelings of anger at the way you were treated. So you have two bits of the emotion which you relive, which is the humiliation and your utter failure to respond appropriately to the humiliation. In other words, your weakness. And these things play on the mind. I think all of us, to some extent, have experiences which develops a moment of resentment. But some people are particularly prone to seeing humiliation when probably unintended, to see that they were ignored and misused when probably they weren't, to see themselves as rejected when they probably weren't. And they don't respond, and they build up this thing. So there's a certain tendency to build this up, and you relive the experience again and again and again. See, part of the male in our society is that you do not allow yourself to be humiliated without striking back,

You do not allow yourself to be misused and ignored without demanding attention. In other words, part of the male image in our society is that you do not allow yourself to put up with bullying, with humiliation, with insult. So it's the failure to do that which is at the very heart of the build-up of resentment.

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1: Today I'm with Paul Mullen. He's a retired forensic psychiatrist. He's written a book called Running Amok, Inside the Mind of a Lone Mass Killer. More to the story coming up after the headlines. 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
2: Hello, Tony Matthews with the latest from the newsroom. New South Wales Treasurer Daniel Mucki has condemned opposition leader Kelly Sloan for opposing a national gun buyback scheme, saying she's trying to curry favour with One Nation supporters. Ms Sloan has warned the buyback scheme won't stop the next Bondi, claiming it will instead target law-abiding farmers and sporting shooters. One Nation MP Barnaby Joyce says his party is still determining who exactly should be allowed to have early access to their superannuation. Over the weekend, the minor party proposed a rethink on super, suggesting it should be easier for Australians to access their retirement savings. And NAB has posted a $1.8 billion statutory net profit for the third quarter. That's up 32% on the same period last year. Sydney's weather, showers today, a top of 19 degrees on the coast and 17 in the west.

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1: Today I'm with Paul Mullen. Paul's a retired forensic psychiatrist. He was trained in the UK, moved to New Zealand where he became involved in the aftermath of a mass shooting by a lone killer, which has led him to specialise in this area. He wrote a book called Running Amok, Inside the Mind of a Lone Mass Killer. So, Paul, you moved to Australia to become Professor of Forensic Psychiatry at Monash University. And this was in 1996, just after the incident we all remember that occurred in Tasmania, which led to Australia fundamentally revising our gun laws. How were you brought into that case?
2: The morning after the terrible events, I got a phone call asking me if I would come over and see the killer to provide a psychiatric report. I was approached both first by the defence and then by the prosecution to do this. Defence came first, so I said yes to the defence. Some young people have got no idea what the impact of the events in Tasmania was on the whole of Australia. The whole country was in shock and distress at what had happened. And I think it's within that context that one has to understand the response and the events. It was a blow to everyone in Australia.
1: So you were brought in to make an assessment of the perpetrator. Where were you brought to meet with him?
2: By the time I arrived, he was in hospital. If you remember, the last events in this terrible story was that he went into a house nearby and was holed up in the house. And he wasn't responding to attempts to talk with him. And he decided that he would again end this terrible event by dying again, literally in a blaze of glory. He set the place alight and he expected to burn up in this dramatic final moment. But when his clothes caught fire, he got frightened and he ran out of the house with his clothes on fire. The police surrounding thought this was a hostage escaping, so they rushed over and put the flames out and saved him. So there he was in the hospital with quite a lot of burns. I went to see him, and I'd asked for someone to be there when I first saw him who knew him well, so they'd found a social worker who'd known him. She was there, and I thought that might make it easier to get him to talk. In fact, it was totally unnecessary. He was more than happy to talk to me, and she left very soon afterwards.
1: And what was the first thing he said to you?
2: Well, he'd been strapped down. He'd been tied into the bed, and I'd had the officers remove the restraints because I interview people with restraints on them. He looked at me, a little, silly little grin, and he looked at me and he said, "I've got the record, haven't I?" And I had no need to ask him what the record was. He had killed more people in a single episode of this kind of massacre than anyone had before him. And he knew it. It told me two things. One, it told me something about the man who'd think that I might join him in a sort of celebration, I suppose, or be shocked or something. And it also told me that he knew a lot about these killings, that he'd actually made some effort to study them before.
1: So this hateful script that had been written in Texas, he was following something like that script?
2: He was following that script. And of course, by then, the script was very widespread. You know, they were occurring not on a daily basis, but through America and other places they were occurring regularly.
1: And we'd had incidents in Australia too, in Melbourne and the like. But so he, in his mind, he was the star of this ridiculously vile movie, in other words.
2: Absolutely.
1: Was it difficult to examine his psychological state?
2: It was difficult. I mean, truth is not his strong point. You know, he'll just say something, first thing that comes into his mind. So you get him to talk and he'll babble on, and some of it will be just fantasy. But some of it, interestingly, he doesn't seem to have any filter. So he'd tell you things that he shouldn't really tell you if he was calculating and able to think what's the best thing for me to say in this situation. Not at all. It all flowed out. Fantasies, lies, and The truth.
1: But that's all part of the game you're talking about earlier, isn't
2: yes.
1: it?
2: Yes.
1: This is all about him writing a story of himself. And
2: that's right.
1: Because his intent isn't necessarily to get in or out of prison. It's to become famous in his mind.
2: Yes, it is. But also, I mean, he told me a lot about himself. I mean, I sat with him for hours and he just chatted on and learned quite a lot about him. And the first thing I learned was he wasn't psychotic. It's clear that he had not had any hallucinations. And nor did he have any delusions. He had these terrible fantasies, but they weren't delusions.
1: So he wasn't able to plead not guilty by way of insanity or some kind of mental disorder like that.
2: No.
1: But there was a feeling that you had and a lot of other people had that it was essential he should enter a guilty plea. Why was that so critical to your mind?
2: The last thing you need is this silly man who has little or no control over what comes out of his mouth, having a performance in front of the world's press and forcing people to give evidence about what they saw, which was going to be horrible, a terrible thing for everyone.
1: And put him in centre stage again.
2: Oh, absolutely, exactly what he wanted. He was looking forward to being the star of the world's press. And, of course, he did silly things. Like he thought, well, I'll plead guilty to some and I'm clearly not guilty to others, he said. And that way I'll have my trial, won't I? Now, if push came to shove, I was more than happy to go up and say, for various reasons, he's intellectually... He was a very low IQ. He was borderline subnormal in terms of IQ. Because of his diminished intellect, he would not be fit to stand trial. But the other hope was that he'd plead guilty. And he did plead guilty and the trial was over. There was no publicity, no journalists, no performing in the box, as he hoped.
1: The other way these situations can go is exemplified by the 2011 tragedy that happened in Norway, where a gunman perpetrated a massacre on an island. And after this killer was captured, how was he first evaluated? What was his first evaluation?
2: Well, I mean, he had intended to kill himself, but he lost his nerve at the end and was captured. So in Norway, they have a process where someone who's committed something like a homicide is examined by two court-appointed psychiatrists. So you don't have, I mean, in Australia, if someone has killed someone and the issue of mental impairment comes up or unfitness to plead, there's at least two psychiatrists involved, one for the defence and one for the prosecution. Ours is an adversarial system. In Norway, it is not an adversarial system. It is an inquiry system, like most of Europe, actually. So the court appoints two psychiatrists. They're not supposed to be for defence or prosecution. They're supposed to give independent opinions. Anyway, the first two psychiatrists who saw him came to the conclusion that he had schizophrenia and was therefore mentally impaired. And when this was announced that he was to go before the court with reports recommending an insanity finding, a mental impairment finding, there was an enormous public outcry. People were very angry.
1: Why?
2: Well, people often get things muddled up. They think if you go to prison, then you're being punished and you'll stay there forever, you know, if you've committed this terrible crime. But somehow if you go to a hospital, secure hospital, you're going to be treated much more kindly and you may get out. I think the real fear that people have is if people go to a hospital, they might be released. And no one wanted this man back in the community.
1: Right, so if he goes to hospital, the thinking was that he'd be off the hook somehow after this atrocity.
2: Or would somehow get out. It's not true. I ran a secure hospital for many, many years. There are some people who are never going to go out.
1: So what was the upshot of this public outcry?
2: Well, they appointed two more psychiatrists. And they didn't agree with the first lot of psychiatrists. Therefore, essentially goes to trial. No one seemed to think through what this meant with these squabbling psychiatrists.
1: So it went to a public trial as a result of the findings of this second group of psychiatrists. And what was the impact of a public trial?
2: It was terrible because he was just given a platform to spout his extreme right-wing views. Was he mentally impaired? A very interesting question. He didn't have schizophrenia. I think if I'd examined him, I would have probably come down on the grounds that he was mentally impaired, probably with a delusional disorder, back to paranoia.
1: So he was given a platform, but do we know that he was then imitated afterwards?
2: Oh, yes. Certainly in Europe, he became the most cited precursor. People, when they wrote their little manifestos or recorded their final swan song before going out to kill and die, his name kept popping up. The other thing about many of these killers is that they tend to the authoritarian, survivalist, neo-Nazi spectrum in their politics.
1: Is there a chicken and egg question with that, though? Do they? Is it their mental disorder that leads them to pick up these Nazi views, or is it the Nazi views that pushes them into the disorder?
2: I think resentment. It was noted a long while ago by psychiatrists and during the rise of the Nazi movement in Germany that this was based largely on resentment, just as Trump and the people who support Trump. It's resentment which is driving them, not quite such virile resentment as drives mass killers, but the same phenomena, really, the sense I have been overlooked, I'm not getting a fair deal, I'm not able to respond, I'm not able to assert myself, da-dum, da-dum, da-dum. So that's as one would expect.
1: Today I'm with Paul Mullen. He's a forensic psychiatrist who's written a book called Running Amok, Inside the Mind of a Lone Mass Killer. Paul, you became involved with the case of a man that we're just going to simply refer to as S. This man, S, was already in prison. What made his story a little different from the scripts you've been describing here?
2: This was a remarkable case. And the most important thing about it was that this man didn't complete his plans. He was 18, coming on 90. His parents were first-generation immigrants. The father was caring, but a rather withdrawn, isolated man. The mother, she had a diagnosis of schizophrenia, but I don't think she had schizophrenia, looking at her notes. She had what would be called a psychosis of immigration, typical of that particular disorder. So his home was less than entirely stable. He was overweight. He was bullied at school. He was fascinated by all things military. And the thing that bound he and his father together was that they would go out shooting together. And he became a very adept hunter. He also collected guns. So he had a number of weapons, including a semi-automatic rifle. He'd hoped to go into the army and, in fact, joined the army cadet force. And when he finished school, applied for the army and was turned down on health grounds. As far as I could see from the reports, the health grounds consisted of him being obese, which he was. Anyway, he was turned down, which he was very bitter about. He applied to the police, who also turned him down on health grounds, also for obesity. And he just drifted out of work and he began essentially to live his life in his upstairs bedroom, speaking to no one really, apart from occasionally to his mother or father. And he sat there and he read. He read about things military. He read about mass killers. He learned a lot about those from the Texas University massacre onwards. And he became increasingly caught up in fantasies, military fantasies of glory, of dying a hero, and also fantasies of committing a massacre. And he also had a very marked resentment. I mean, he just felt he'd been terribly misused, misunderstood, and also he felt he'd shown himself a coward. When he was bullied, he didn't respond. When he was humiliated, he didn't respond. When people laughed at him, he just smiled back instead of giving them a right mouthful. The whole of his life, he felt he'd been a coward and failed to respond to the injustices to which he was exposed. And in his fantasies, the fantasy of the massacre, of going out and killing people as sort of substitutes for all those people he'd let walk over the top of him, became more and more important. He began to live in a world of fantasy. And in the end, he felt life was no longer worth living. He was going to kill himself. And before he killed himself, he was going to live out his fantasy. He was going to commit a massacre. One of the features you don't come across very often in major offenders is obsessionality, obsessiveness. Neat and tidy is not common among your general population of violent offenders. But neat and tidy is a feature of many of those who commit these massacres. For example, the Hoddle Street killer was, presumably still is, absolutely obsessive about tidiness and order. He gets this plan. What he's going to do is he's going to go down and climb up one of the light stands at the MCG. And when the crowd has gathered for the AFL, he's going to shoot down with his semi-automatic into the crowd. And he thought about this, and the first thing he did was to test whether he could get up there. And he went, and he found that he could indeed, with relative ease, get access to these towers and climb up. He then wondered whether he'd have the courage to actually pull the trigger. So he decided to go on a dummy run, and he went into a car park in Melbourne, which overlooked another car park. He took his semi-automatic with him, and he shot at the vehicles which were in the other car park. So he riddled them with bullets and packed up his gun and went off. So he convinced himself that, OK, I can do that. And then he did a final dry run all through what he was going to do and climbed up again, carrying not his gun, but something of the same size. And he realised it was going to be quite difficult once he was up there. If people started clambering up after him, he wouldn't be able to move his semi-automatic rifle in a manner which would allow him to shoot down from his vantage point behind the lights down at people who might be clambering up to stop him. So he decided he needed a short weapon. He needed some kind of pistol or other short arm. But getting handguns was even then not easy. So he modified his plan to, first of all, go to a industrial area near where he lived. And he knew there was a guard there who carried a weapon. And he was going to shoot the guard, take his handgun, and then go off to complete his massacre. So it was all carefully planned. And off he went. Everything was in his car, all the equipment. He went to the industrial area. He saw the guard, shot him at a reasonable distance, and then went through the wire and went over to collect the man's gun. And then, up to this time, in a sense, he was living out his fantasies. All that planning, all that going through, it never, and I think this is quite an important element in many of these killers, they never actually confront the reality of what they're going to do. What they're caught up in is their fantasy. So he gets to the poor man who he shot and starts to take his gun out and sees. He sees what the bullet has done to this man.
1: Oh, he's flooded with horror, was he?
2: Absolutely horrified, terrified.
1: Was he horrified by what he'd done or horrified by the thought that I'm going to be next, since this is all an extended suicide ploy?
2: No, it wasn't that. It was what he'd done. That sight of that man's wounds tore through his fantasy and confronted him with cold reality. And he was overwhelmed. He grabbed the gun, got back in his car, and he was in a state of extreme agitation. He drove off, and he managed to bang into a couple of cars. He wasn't really thinking where he was driving. There was a police car nearby, and they were called because he'd hit several cars. And they blocked off his passage, and he saw the police car, and he got out of the car, carrying not his semi-automatic, but his newly acquired handgun, and fired vaguely in the direction of the police and then ran. And the police captured him. He surrendered eventually and went to trial. Now, at trial, it wasn't realised what was happening. At no point did anyone discover in any detail what he was planning to do. It just seemed to them and to the court like this was some kind of attempt, possibly at robbery, possibly at something else, possibly there was a grievance they didn't know. So he was sentenced to life in prison for murder, which he pleaded guilty to, but there was not a great exploration of this man's reasons for killing in his psychology and his emotional life.
1: And what happened once he went into prison?
2: When he first went into prison, he had a very difficult time. He tried to kill himself and failed, and then he started to get into a whole lot of trouble with fighting people, which was interesting. I think it was good for him to fight a few people, actually. Stopped him feeling quite so bad about himself. And he started to build up muscles, etc. And after a year or so, he had a reputation as not the sort of person you pick to fight with. The other thing that happened, he's well-educated. He was very bright. And he did a lot of reading in prison. In fact, gained a Bachelor of Arts degree while he was in prison. But more importantly, he became a source for other prisoners of advice and explanations of the various documents and problems they were having. So he became a valued member of the prison, among the prisoners, both because he had become a large, strong and formidable man, but also because he was constantly helping people in various ways. And when he came to the end of his 25 years and came up for parole, he got very good reports from the prison. People still hadn't really understood what was going on. I saw him in prison and began to explore what had actually happened. And he was given parole, and then I followed him up. Part of the conditions of his parole was that he was to see me regularly, and he did.
1: And what's become of him since leaving prison?
2: Well, it's not easy after 25 years in prison. He had some advantages. He was never a drinker, and he never indulged in drugs. His family, interestingly, continued to visit him regularly, so he wasn't rejected by his family. He made a number of attempts to get jobs, and he did get jobs. It was a real struggle for him to adapt, but he did eventually, and he's made a life for himself.
1: Paul, I raised something earlier, which I want us to touch on again here, which is the chicken and the egg question here. You mentioned several times how a lot of these killers have glommed onto extreme right-wing philosophies, Nazi-like racial supremacy, Aryan supremacy, and we've had similar killers who have glommed onto extreme, intense versions of Islamism as well. But this idea of a kind of an ideological commitment that's articulated before and after the shooting, do they find the ideology, or does the ideology find them and turn them from otherwise quote-unquote normal people or non-homicidal people into homicidal people? What's your view on that?
2: They found the ideology, because it's the ideology that appeals to people tortured by resentment. It's about power. It's about striking back. It's about overturning all those snide people who look down on them and abuse them.
1: So if that's the case, why do they seek to get revenge, enact their revenge by killing strangers, innocent people, rather than the actual people who've perpetrated the humiliations upon them?
2: That's a very good question. And the answer is they are following the script. The script is there. They follow the script.
1: So then wiping the script seems to be kind of an important thing.
2: Yep, absolutely. I mean, it's a cultural script. And if you want a deeper understanding of it, one has to start thinking in terms of what is it in our culture which has made the spread of this possible? Because it is spread by imitation. But why in the world would people want to imitate this? Why did the cultural script develop?
1: Can these things be nipped in the bud if we're seeing disturbing tendencies in people? Can the people be encouraged to find other ways to address their feelings of ignominy and humiliation?
2: Yes. One of the odd things about these people is almost all of them give advance notice. They say they're going to do it. They tell you they're going to do it. They tell people they're going to do it. So they sometimes called leakage. These people test it out by telling people. They write essays, university essays, in which they talk about it. They talk to friends. They go on the internet and they announce it. So one of the things about these people is that a good proportion of them let you know in advance. So if you have the ability to trace particularly their internet communications, and if people are aware that when someone starts talking about or writing about committing a massacre, that they should go to the authorities to make sure that this person is checked out, then you can stop them. And there are now organisations, we're very good in Australia, we've got a number of them in all the states, which are set up to respond to apparent threats of this kind. So communicated by university lecturers, communicated by teachers, communicated by people who overheard them, etc. And now most, of course, of the people who are identified this way are never going to commit a massacre. But the people doing the assessment, police and psychiatrists and psychologists, are looking for the telltale signs of high risk. And if they find them, then these people are offered help. And if they refuse, they're simply kept on a watch list and followed very carefully to make sure they're not making any moves that might facilitate this. I remember one man dramatically, he'd gone quite a long way along this. He was identified by something he wrote in an essay at the university, and he was sent to me for assessment. And I think it was the first time when he was confronted by people taking this seriously and really thinking he was going to do this, and I think he was well along the line, and he was very high risk, that it became real for him too. And I think it was a shock when he suddenly saw that people were taking him seriously, that this was serious. This might actually be something he was going to do. And he was managed over several years. And fortunately, nothing happened. One of the difficulties with managing these people and setting up an organisation to manage them is if you succeed, no one knows. But inevitably, if you keep on seeing high-risk people, one day you're going to get it wrong and they're going to commit a massacre. And then the only thing people know about the organisation is they failed. And this has been a big problem in Britain with the organisation there, which was the initial model, which was set up by some colleagues and I many years ago. And the difficulty is that everyone knows about the failure and no one knows, and we don't even know ourselves, how many times we've succeeded in stopping them. But I think we can, and we do.
1: Paul, this has been completely fascinating speaking with you, and thank you for giving us the benefit of your insight and your long expertise in this. Thank you so much.
2: You're very welcome.
1: Paul Mullen's book is called Running Amok, Inside the Mind of a Lone Mass Killer.

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Today's conversation with Paul Mullen was made on the lands of the Gadigal people. Producer was Jennifer Leake. Executive producer is Nicola Harrison. I'm Richard Feidler. Thanks for listening.

0: It's 12 o'clock. Good afternoon. Tony Matthews with ABC News. New South Wales Treasurer Daniel Mucki has condemned opposition leader Kelly Sloan for opposing a national gun buyback scheme, saying she's trying to curry favour with One Nation supporters. Ms Sloan has warned the buyback scheme won't stop the next Bondi, claiming it will instead target law-abiding farmers and sporting shooters. Mr Mucki says Ms Sloan formally backed the plan and says she's changed her mind for purely political reasons.
1: I think the member for Vaucluse is engaged in a gold medal opportunity here of preemptive political pandering to One Nation. I think that the change in position has far more to do with her political interest than it does with the state's public interest to make sure that we are all safer by having less guns.
0: The Federal Treasurer has hit out at calls from One Nation for a rethink of the country's superannuation system. The minor party has suggested it should be easier for Australians to access their retirement savings when they're facing financial difficulties. But Jim Chalmers says there are already measures in place for those in hardship to tap into their super.
2: But for good reason, those arrangements are limited and those arrangements are very focused. And that has been the case for some time now.
0: The Royal Commission on Anti-Semitism and Social Cohesion has heard calls for an Australia First program designed to repair relations between the nation's Jewish and Palestinian communities. Gavin Coote reports.
3: The Commission is examining ways to improve social cohesion and has heard evidence from not-for-profit Rosanna. It's proposing a so-called Constellation program, which would bring together Jewish and Palestinian Australians, along with members of the Lebanese and Syrian diasporas. Rosanna Australia CEO Panos Mazouras says a pilot would involve 18 months of dialogue and building partnerships with the aim of bridging a widening gap.
4: This is possible and this is the time to do it now. The risk is bigger if we don't do it.
3: The organisation is already training Palestinian and Israeli health workers in Australian hospitals.
0: New South Wales police are trying to establish what equipment missing bushwalker Lily Hooper has with her as the search for the 18-year-old enters its sixth day. Crews are continuing to scour the Natai National Park in the Southern Highlands while investigators examine her intended route and telecommunications data for clues to her last movements. Chief Inspector Brendan Burney says police suspect the teenager may have taken hiking equipment from her car before setting out.
5: She left home with not with obvious bushwalking equipment, but we suspect that there might have been some equipment in her car we're hoping that she took with her that will support her during this ordeal.
0: Another earthquake has struck Indonesia's Flores region as rescuers continue to dig through the rubble caused by an earlier quake that killed more than 50 people. The latest earthquake had a magnitude of 5.9 and hit at a depth of 10 kilometres. Authorities say they continue to recover more bodies following the magnitude 7.7 quake that struck over the weekend. A property developer is promising a major upgrade of Sydney's Parkley Markets after buying the landmark property for an undisclosed sum. Murray Olds reports.
6: Parkley Markets has been a feature of northwest Sydney shopping since the late 1980s, featuring variety stores, fresh food and clothing. Blacktown Council's confirmed it's been in talks with property developers Revelop to take over the site. Revelop's promising significant improvements to the centre, saying the surrounding land will be subject to various commercial and residential developments in coming months. Revelop already owns retail centres in New South Wales, Victoria and South Australia and says it's looking forward to rejuvenating a Sydney institution.
0: And soccer great Cristiano Ronaldo says this season is likely to be his last. The 41-year-old captain of the Portuguese football team recently played in his sixth and final World Cup and has since returned to his Saudi club Al Nassr, linking up with its new Australian manager, Ange Postecoglou. The five-time Ballon d'Or winner has scored over 1,000 career goals and is the all-time top goal scorer in men's international soccer. To the weather around the state, isolated showers along the coast, eastern ranges and northwest inland, tending scattered along the central and north coast with the chance of a thunderstorm about the far northwestern inland. Showers for Sydney a top of 19 degrees on the coast and 17 in the west, and there's a warning for dangerous surf conditions. A shower or two tomorrow and a top of 19.
7: G'day, welcome to a new week and welcome to The World Today. I'm Andy Park, coming to you from Gadigal Land in Sydney. Nice to be with you. This Monday, backlash over the National Gun Buyback Scheme. And brazen thieves make off with precious art, prompting questions about security in regional European galleries.
8: This is more than a loss. It is a disaster, because Messina without Antonello is deprived of the very essence of the greatest artist of the European Renaissance. The police will be taking action at an international level and will give these thieves no respite.

0: ladri.
1: That story shortly. First, though, debate over Australia's migration intake continues this week with a fight over who should go and who should stay. National Senator Bridget McKenzie has slammed a federal government decision to slow the processing of working holiday visas, suggesting instead that Labor needs to wind back the numbers of international students in the country. As the government prepares for an overhaul of migration policy, the coalition is continuing work on its plan to link the number of migrants to the number of new houses built. Bridget Fitzgerald has the details.
2: If you ask anyone in the horticulture sector, they'll tell you that without backpackers, food production in Australia would virtually grind to a halt.
3: They're essential to keeping the price of fresh fruits, vegetables and nuts in our supermarkets low. They are not driving up the cost of living. They are not contributing to the housing crisis.
2: Richard Shannon is the executive officer of the National Farmers Federation Horticulture Council. Each year, thousands of working holiday visas are granted to travellers, allowing them to extend their stay in Australia in exchange for short-term work, usually things like seasonal fruit and vegetable picking. Over the weekend, Home Affairs Minister Tony Burke confirmed the government is slowing down its processing of that visa class. Richard Shannon says industry wasn't consulted.
3: It is concerning, troubling even, for many horticultural businesses around the country to learn the government is throttling backpacker visas at this time without any clear or detailed understanding of what effect that might have on seasonal labour availability, what that might have on the viability of farm operations in Australia and our competitiveness in export markets. But perhaps more importantly for your listeners, what effect that might have on the price of fresh produce in the supermarket aisle.
2: National's frontbencher Senator Bridget McKenzie criticised the move, pointing the finger at another group she thinks should be targeted instead.
4: They're going after the very visa class that actually helps people out in the regions with our agriculture and our hospitality businesses stay afloat. The real issue, I would argue, is international student numbers, those who are gaming our visa system. We've got 3 million people on a variety of temporary visa classes.
2: Labor's attempt to quietly reduce the number of visas for backpackers comes as it prepares to cut migration numbers more broadly. There appears to be internal ructions over the government's migration policy. Earlier this month, Tony Burke postponed a National Press Club appearance where he was expected to reveal Labor's plan. One Nation supports significant cuts to migration, with Pauline Hanson saying earlier this month she doesn't care what that means for business. The coalition is working on a policy that seeks to tie the number of new arrivals with the number of houses being built. Angus Taylor is the opposition leader.
5: We will cap migration numbers based on housing supply. Sadly, we're seeing housing supply in freefall. Labor's missed its housing targets. We're getting about 170,000 and they're targeting well over 200,000. We're not even getting close to their targets. The country's not even getting close to their targets.
2: Professor Robert Brunig is the director of the Tax and Transfer Policy Institute at the Australian National University. He says solving the housing crisis isn't that simple.
6: This is a kind of nuanced question. You know, if I hold everything constant and I add an extra migrant, then there's an increase in demand. But I'm not holding everything else constant. I've got, you know, migrants are coming in, they're working in construction, they're helping to solve the supply problem.
2: Professor Robert Brunig agrees Australians' migration policy should be changed, and that could include international students.
6: So 15 years ago, students would come, they would do their degree, they would go back home. Now students are coming and they're staying a lot longer. If we're not comfortable with that, then I think rather than limiting students on the intake, is basically allowing students to stay here less long after they finish. So I think you want to think about this not just in terms of the number of students, but you want to think about what are the work rights that we give those students after they finish.
2: But he says the best way to boost the economy overall is to make sure the occupations list Australia is trying to fill with skilled migrants is up to date and that salary is appropriate.
6: And really what we would like to do is have a migration program where we're having the most productive migrants and those who are contributing the most to Australia. And it turns out that just measuring people's salary is actually a really good way to do that. People that make high salaries are contributing a lot to Australia. They have high productivity. We think wage is related to productivity. And those people also generally integrate well in society.
1: That's Professor Robert Brunig from the ANU. Bridget Fitzgerald reporting there. The political backlash over a national gun buyback scheme is heating up today after New South

0: be made. You can either have a higher level of gun ownership or a lower level of homicide, but you can't have both.
1: It's been 35 years since the Strathfield Plaza massacre, a memorial event honouring the seven victims who were murdered on the 17th of August 1991, was held this morning. Those killings, along with the Port Arthur massacre, sparked debate over gun ownership, and three decades on, it's one that's still raging. Yesterday, New South Wales Premier Chris Minns and Prime Minister Anthony Albanese formally announced New South Wales will be the first state to participate in a national gun buyback scheme, announced in the wake of the Bondi terror attack.
2: There are more guns in Australia today than there were at the time of dealing with the Port Arthur gun buyback that occurred under the Howard government. This is about strengthening Australia's gun laws and keeping our communities safer.
1: It's expected to cost hundreds of millions of dollars, with the bill to be split 50-50 by the state and Commonwealth. New South Wales tightened its gun laws following December's attack on Sydney's Jewish community. As part of the buyback, compensation will be offered for eligible firearms affected by the limits and classification changes. Daniel Mookie is the New South Wales Treasurer.
3: What the buyback is there for is in place to ensure that people whose guns were legal last year, but now are not in accordance with the law, are compensated for that change. The need to compensate gun owners who found themselves owning guns in excess of the allowable cap, I think, is necessary.
1: The Nationals are campaigning against the scheme. Bridget McKenzie is the National Senate Leader.
4: There seems to be this assumption that less lawfully purchased, lawfully housed, lawfully used firearms means Australians are safer, and that's actually a false argument.
1: But in 1996, that was the argument used by then Prime Minister John Howard and his deputy, Nationals leader Tim Fischer, in the wake of Port Arthur.
4: We didn't have a licensing regime as we do now. We didn't require firearms to be licensed to the individual, for that individual to have to be regularly re-licensing themselves, housing firearms in safes, etc. So it is a fundamentally different environment now, post-Port Arthur National Firearms Agreement.
1: Roy Butler is the independent member for Barwon. The Northwest rural electorate is the largest in New South Wales, covering 44% of the state.
5: The idea that taking firearms away from law-abiding people, farmers, sporting shooters, target shooters, that somehow that's going to stop terrorism or impact terrorism and extremism and radicalisation is nuts.
1: There's also been backlash over the compensation the scheme will offer. Phase one, which begins in November, offers fixed price payments of up to $1,000. That cap will rise to $10,000 next year for guns with a higher value. Mark Manasiak is a Shooters, Fishers and Farmers MP in New South Wales. He argues the government should pay fair market value for all guns as the bare minimum.
6: Pretty disgusted, actually. It's an act of bastardry by this government. We've been talking to them for months and months about what the buyback will look like, putting the case forward for our constituents, putting the case forward for industry, and it's been totally ignored. They effectively are stiffing licensed firearm holders.
1: This was, of course, supposed to be a national buyback scheme, but so far only New South Wales has formally signed up.
7: Tanya Dendrinos there. Andy Park with you. 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Just search for The World Today. Overseas now, and US President Donald Trump has ordered the Pentagon to scale back joint exercises with South Korea, citing in a post on Truth Social his very good relationship with North Korea's Kim Jong-un, the cost of such exercises, and South Korea's recent refusal to support the US in Iran. US and South Korean forces were expected to practice joint operations in complex scenarios, including a live fire exercise. Tom Corbin is a research fellow at the United States Studies Center at the University of Sydney and joins me for more. Tom, is President Trump's retribution for South Korea not helping with Iran, or is it his hubris in believing he's got a stronger relationship with Kim Jong-un so he doesn't need South Korea just so much? What is the status quo between the trio of North Korea, South Korea and the US right now?
8: I mean, my first response to that would be neither of those things are mutually exclusive. They can both be true at the same time. And that's kind of suggestive that, you know, there is a broader context here for

0: USRK and for US North Korea relations at the moment. Look, in the case of the US South Korea relationship, it's obviously not the first time that Donald Trump or the Trump administration have used reductions in US participation in military exercises or canceled exercises outright, as in the past, to signal political displeasure with Seoul or to make a diplomatic overture to North Korea. But I think in the case of South Korea, US relations at the moment, there's a couple of other things going on. There's obviously the Iran piece, which you alluded to, though I would be careful to reading anything into a presidential tweet without a hefty grain of salt as far as reading actual US policy is concerned. But in the USRK alliance at the moment, there's a broader recalibration effort underway. Basically, the US wants South Korea to play a wider regional role, i.e., beyond the Korean Peninsula, which is something that Seoul has traditionally been reticent to do. But I think the other big thing here that's not really mentioned in Donald Trump's tweeting as of yet is the context of the USRK trade relationship. The Trump administration is quite unhappy with South Korea at the moment because it, in the Trump administration's view, has failed to deliver on its pledges made in November 2025 to make some $350 billion US investment in strategic sectors in the United States, including shipbuilding. So this latest barb at South Korea, I guess, is occurring in that broader context. And I think that's important to note. Just on the North Korea piece quickly, look, the president said in his tweet that North Korea has been, quote, unthreatening and respectful, unquote, while he's been in the White House. You know, that may be true at the very top political level between the two leaders, but I'm afraid it really doesn't stack up as a claim against reality. The thing about North Korea's behavior over time, for those of us who watch North Korea, is that it doesn't really change all that much. And if anything, it's become more adventurous or disruptive in the last couple of years. And I'll give you kind of two examples of what that looks like right now. The first is that there was a ballistic missile test again just over the weekend into the Sea of Japan. And it's the same sort of missile that North Korea is providing to Russia in support of its war against Ukraine. And the second data point would be that Ukraine's President Volodymyr Zelensky has said in recent days that North Korea has sent another 50,000 troops, or up to 50,000 troops rather, to fight for Russia in its war against Ukraine. So the president's claim that North Korea is unthreatening and respectful, you know, might stack up at the presidential bilateral level, but really doesn't reflect North Korea's actual behavior and practice.
1: The other big question here, as some have posited, is that perhaps the US is overcommitted in the Middle East and is stretched too thin. What do you think of that question?
0: It's a question that you can kind of divorce from this US-South Korea question. But look, the level of commitment of US forces to the contingency in the Strait of Hormuz with Iran, it's certainly not optimal from a US global priorities perspective. It doesn't really line up with what their national defense strategy documents have said in the last 10 to 20 years, let alone this particular administration. And I think kind of the key data point there that you see floating around in the media is the sheer volume of precision munitions that the US has had to use to make quite limited political and operational gains in the war with Iran. And the cost of that is going to be felt in Asia, I think, because it's greatly reduced and in some cases emptied stockpiles of precision munitions or missile interceptors that the US would need to deter, let alone to fight in a major conflict elsewhere in the world, including in our region, in Asia. Now, the US is taking steps in its defense industrial base context to try and ramp up production. In some cases, it's looking to triple or quadruple production for some of those key munitions. The problem there is that, one, the US doesn't currently have the money appropriated to pay for the contracts to triple or quadruple those munition stocks. And the second one is that it takes somewhere between 2 to 3 years to build and to certify a new missile factory if you're moving at breakneck speed. So what that kind of means is that it's hard to see an industrial fix to the industrial production problems that the US now has in a military respect, not just in the Middle East, but in Asia. And that kind of puts a new level of premium on having, you know, coherent military cooperation with your allies in Asia in particular. And so moves to kind of reduce US participation in military exercises, it's not really an ideal move in that broader context.
1: We'll have to leave it there. Tom Corbin is a research fellow at the United States Studies Center. Appreciate your time. Thank you.
0: Thank you, Andy.
1: Rescue efforts are continuing in Indonesia after a magnitude 7.7 earthquake struck the island of Flores on Saturday. More than 50 have died so far, with hundreds of homes damaged by the quake and subsequent landslides, while thousands of evacuees are still waiting for help. Diana Damjanovic has the latest.
2: The powerful earthquake struck while many Flores residents were sleeping. Speaking from a hospital bed, this woman says she was lucky to survive.
3: When it shook, I felt I was spinning. I didn't have the chance to get up. Just as I was about to get up, rocks fell on me, on my head, my legs. I had my two kids with me, and we were all buried under rubble. We were then evacuated by someone.
2: The magnitude 7.7 tremor struck off the Indonesian island just before 5 a.m. on Saturday morning. In the chaos, dozens were killed and many more injured, while thousands of homes were damaged. Residents across the region, like this older man, fled to higher ground, fearing a tsunami.
4: No, we haven't gone home. We just check on our house from time to time. But we came here only with the clothes on our backs and bits of food so we can still eat.
2: Now, camping on an open field with only a tarpaulin sheet for cover. He's yet to receive any aid and is disappointed with local authorities.
4: We're camping under a tree, so we need more tarpaulin sheets, clean drinking water, food, children's supplies. We can't have them getting sick. I just want to know if we're supposed to stay in camps like these or if the government has better plans.
2: Across Flores, rescuers have been desperately looking for anyone buried beneath the debris. The island is popular among tourists for its scenic landscapes and unspoiled beaches. It's now an emergency zone, with nearly 1,000 aftershocks recorded. Francisco Fernando from World Vision in Indonesia says the roads into villages are slowly being cleared.
5: There are some challenges remain. A lot of people in the camps and the needs for shelter is still there because of the roadblock, landslide from the earthquake. But it is improving because the clearance effort is underway right now.
2: The island is located in a renowned earthquake hotspot called the Pacific Ring of Fire. Back in 1992, Flores was struck by a magnitude 7.7 earthquake that triggered a tsunami and killed about 2,500 people. As rescue efforts continue following the latest disaster, Francisco Fernando says there's a big cleanup job ahead.
5: There are public spaces, public facilities like hospitals and some health centres that are also damaged. There are people and patients are being laid outside the hospitals. So that might be challenges that are coming in the few months or so.
1: Francisco Fernando there from the World Vision Indonesia, ending that report by Diana Damjanovic. Europe's wonderful museums and art galleries have long been an essential stop for Aussies planning their overseas jaunts. Perhaps you've been to a few of them yourself. But is the day approaching when it will no longer be possible for travellers to get a glimpse of some of the world's most important and valuable artworks? The latest theft of four paintings by one Renaissance master has focused attention again on the vulnerability of artworks valued in the millions, the ones that are often displayed in regional galleries that provide increasingly irresistible temptations for criminals. Nick Grimm has the story.
6: Like something from a movie, they say, the people of Messina in Sicily shocked to discover that while they celebrated the Ferragosto national holiday on Saturday night, thieves stole into the Museo Regionale di Messina. The theft occurred while the museum's alarm and security systems were fully operative, and the guards were on duty, says the museum director, Marissa Mercurio. Once inside, the thieves helped themselves to four valuable works by the city's namesake Antonello da Messina, including three of the five surviving panels of the Politico di San Gregorio altarpiece, created by the artist in 1473. Bizarrely, two additional panels were left leaning against a fence outside the museum. And in a city where he's regarded as the best of the Renaissance masters, authorities call the news a blow to the heart. Enzo Caruso is Messina's local councillor in charge of culture and tourism.
7: This is more than a loss. It is a disaster, because Messina, without Antonello, is deprived of the very essence of the greatest artist of the European Renaissance. We hope that these works may return to their rightful home as soon as possible, because the police will be taking action at an international level and will give these thieves no respite.
6: It's believed the thieves might have been motivated by the sale earlier this year of another of the artist's works for more than $21 million.
7: The ministry's latest acquisition, a small work by Antonello, has clearly made headlines, particularly among art thieves, and has driven up the market value of this major artist.
6: Works by Europe's great masters are becoming increasingly vulnerable to art thieves, but once stolen, they can be harder for criminals to offload. On Friday, Italian police recovered three paintings by Impressionist Paul Cézanne, Pierre-Auguste Renoir and Henri Matisse, stolen in March from a private museum near the northern city of Parma. CCTV footage showed the thieves had taken less than 3 minutes to enter through a window, then seized the works valued at around $15 million. And perhaps most notable among the recent spate of museum thefts, the haul of close to $160 million worth of French crown jewels from the Louvre in Paris last year.
8: This is, of course, devastating. It's a big loss for the art world and for anyone interested in Renaissance art.
6: Andrea Schlonhardt is a professor of criminal law at the University of Queensland and a convener of the Transnational Organised Crime Program. As he points out, stealing works like Messina's is invariably easier than selling them on for a profit.
8: Look, and this is what makes this case really interesting but also particularly puzzling. I mean, this San Gregorio politic is very well known, and so is the artist Antonella di Messina. This is early Italian Renaissance. This is one of the masterpieces of this museum and has been there for a very long time, has survived earthquakes and whatnot. So you can see on the one hand why someone would love the painting, and you can see sort of the value that's attached to that. But what on earth are you going to do with that? You know, selling this on the open market is absolutely impossible. This will be in the art loss register. Any gallerist, any dealer in the world will recognize this and will not be willing to sell that and will report this to the police. So is it a commission theft that some particular person says, I want this piece for my collection, this is never going to see the public again? Or is it something else? I mean, this is what we don't know.
6: Are we going to reach the point then perhaps where it no longer becomes viable for these major artworks to be kept on public display? Will they increasingly disappear inside locked vaults to protect them from thieves, or just end up in the hands of the people who've stolen them?
8: Look, I hope not. I hope that's not the answer, that, you know, all the big pieces of art are going to be locked away and we only see, you know, images or artificial recreations. I mean, let's be honest, the history of art theft, you know, is centuries old, if not older than that, and this will always happen. And as this case shows, no matter how tight your security, people will find loopholes. So I guess, and that's not a satisfying answer to your question, there is a certain risk that we got to live with. And of course, the museums make money from those masterpieces. That's why people travel to Messina, pay the entrance fee to the museum. And if that piece wasn't there, people wouldn't come anymore.
1: That's Andreas Schlonhardt from University of Queensland, ending that report by Nick Grimm. And that's all from the World Today team this Monday. Thanks for your company. Hope you can join me at the same time tomorrow. I'm Andy Park. Have a great afternoon.

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1: This is Afternoons with James O'Loughlin.
2: Great to have you company, and let me say straight off the bat, what a terrible weekend for cricket fans of England. A further indignity to English cricket fans after the humiliation of losing the Ashes 4-1 to Australia last summer. Now the English cricket team is the team that got beaten by the team that got beaten by Bangladesh. I hope they're okay. That's all I can say. My heart goes out. Coming off on the program today, Jen Lang will join us for our classical music segment, Classical As, where she will explore some of the greatest rivalries in classical music. One of them had a very famous Academy Award winning movie made about it. There are many others as well, and Jen will take us into the rivalrous, treacherous underbelly of classical music. Also today, on the road, your conduct, if you're on the road in a vehicle, is regulated by dozens and dozens of laws. But as soon as you step out of your car onto the footpath, it's a lawless, anarchic jungle, a total free-for-all. Today, the afternoon show wants to create a law book for pedestrians. There's been too much of people, groups dominating the entirety of footpaths. We want to codify it. We want to make some laws that are not a voluntary code of conduct, a mandatory, enforceable, fine-based system for pedestrians. We want to hear your suggestions as to what should be in it. And also today, there's two types of people, and you can say that about many things, but on a rainy day, the best way to delineate two types of people is this: there are umbrella people and there are raincoat people. After two today, a special afternoon's poll, which one are you, and your opportunity to try and convince people to switch sides, whether you're an umbrella person trying to suggest people should shed their raincoats and pick up an umbrella, or vice versa. I'm very much in the raincoat camp, but I'm kind of very susceptible to persuasion, because I did walk to the train station this morning umbrella-less with a very good raincoat, but not only were my pants wet when I got there, they're now dry, but my socks are still soggy 5 hours later, and I can still feel the sog in the sock.
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2: We're all being watched by CCTV cameras, not all the time, but a lot of the time. But in the old days, if you wanted to find one specific moment or one specific person, you'd have to scroll through hours of tape by hand. That's now changing. Facial recognition software can now scan footage instantly and find you. And it's already showing up in grocery stores and hardware stores. To examine the ethical ins and outs and whether there's a good reason for it, friend of the program, Professor Toby Walsh, Professor of AI at the University of New South Wales, joins me. G'day, Toby.
3: Good afternoon, James.
2: Look, thank you. Grocery chains or supermarkets are rolling out these AI facial recognition technologies. Why are they doing it and how do they work?
3: I suspect it's a response to the cost of living crisis, and there's increasing amounts of shoplifting happening. Bunnings were the first to introduce it into their stores. They got a bit of pushback, but it was agreed that they were entitled to do that, both to combat shoplifting, but most importantly, and I think this is worth discussing, it was to try and prevent the abuse of staff who were stepping into with repeat shoplifters.
2: Right. So how does it actually, how does it actually work? How does it, they say, prevent shoplifting?
3: Well, they've got a target list of repeat shoplifters. They've got pictures of these people. And if you walk into the store, your face is scanned and compared against this target list. And if it matches, then the staff get an alert and they go and intervene.
2: Right. And how do they, I guess, how do they make the list? Because, yeah, how do they make the list?
3: Well, so, I mean, in Bunnings' case, this was repeat offenders, so they had an idea. They'd really taken these people's pictures and said, you're not to come into our stores again, because you keep on coming in shoplifting, and when those people did come in, they could be picked up by the AI system.
2: Right. But then, I mean, legally, anyone's allowed to go into a shop, aren't they? I mean, if you extend it to supermarkets, say someone had shoplifted from supermarkets, you couldn't then say, you're never allowed to buy bananas again, surely. So would it, I mean, in practice, would it mean if someone had been convicted of shoplifting, they can go in and then what, they're you know, scrutinised more carefully?
3: Yeah. you're right. I'm not a legal expert on whether you can be banned indefinitely

0: from a store. But yeah, I mean, the problem is that it used to be you could go about in public and expect to have some privacy. Well, that's no longer the case.
1: Yeah, yeah. And look, there's probably several non-shoplifters listening. I'd put myself in that category. Should we care? I mean, you know, we're innocent. Doesn't matter. It's not designed to pick us up.
0: Well, Bunnings did do a very good job of getting people's consent. They put a little notice up in the back of the store. And this, you know, there's a broader, you know, moral question, which is, you know, you have to, if you've got to go and buy some bananas, do you actually, you don't have any choice. You have to put up with whatever they say to you, because maybe they're the only place locally that's selling you bananas.
1: Mm. But I guess the wider question is there a real, I mean, I can understand people think, well, I don't want, you know, I don't want my supermarket to be, or my hardware store to be, you know, not just looking at a blurred photo of a person, which, you know, may be me, but actually keeping a record of my face, matching it to James O'Loughlin. I feel uncomfortable about doing that. But you know, we're comfortable with a lot of things we used to be uncomfortable with. When you walk down a mall, you're probably on CCTV, and not many people care about that. I guess the question is, are there real dangers in this that the non-shoplifters amongst us should care about?
0: Well, there is the mission creep here. So they're promising that they're not actually keeping the faces. Once they've checked you against the list of repeat offenders, shoplifters, they discard the image and they don't keep it. But of course, you know, we're relying on their goodwill to do that. And then it's the fact that this technology is turning up in so many more parts of our lives. I mean, it used to be if you turned up at a demonstration about, I don't know, climate or anti-Semitism, whatever it is that you're passionate about, you were in a crowd of 1,000 people, you were anonymous. Well, now, of course, we can actually work out who you are, and then there can be consequences to you for being able to identify who you are.
1: Yeah, someone will ask, am I able to enter a shop wearing a balaclava or a burqa? And I suppose you could add a COVID mask to that as well.
0: Yes, I mean, that's one of the weaknesses of the technology. And, of course, the other thing, of course, is to worry about what happens when the technology gets it wrong. Because it's not 100% right. I mean, it is quite accurate. You know, error rates are less than 1%. But the errors tend to fall disproportionately on certain particular ethnic demographics. There tend to be many more errors for people of colour and indigenous people, more errors for women, especially women of colour, than other groups. And so some of those people will be being stopped and being accused, perhaps wrongly.
1: Does the fact that, I mean, you know a lot about the technical ins and outs of this. Why does it seem so often with AI that the groups that you mentioned are the subject of bias errors rather than white males?
0: Well, a lot of it comes down to the training data. There's a lot more training data for white male people on the internet for the building these systems, and so the people haven't perhaps asked the right questions. The technology is being developed by a lot of white male people who perhaps aren't asking the right question and worrying enough about the fact that the harms will fall disproportionately on certain groups.
1: And I guess there's two questions. Question one, you know, ethically, are we happy for the, you know, there's been security in supermarkets and other big retail outlets for a long time, often a human person, maybe someone in a back room watching CCTV in real time. So this is just, you could argue, an extension of that. So are we happy with that? But then the second question is the technology good enough to do it to a degree that the degree of accuracy is high enough, or are there going to be a lot of false positives that could cause real, you know, distress and even trauma to people?
0: Yeah. I would disagree that it's not just the same as CCD. I mean, we're used to the fact there's lots of cameras everywhere. You look up on the ceiling and wherever you walk these days, and there's probably a camera looking at you. But we knew that there were too many cameras for people to be looking at. And what would happen was that once a crime had been taken place, and that's the important thing, we know that a crime had been taken place, the police would come along and ask you for the footage of the tapes, and then they would go back and look through the tapes. And that's, we knew that a crime had taken place, but now we can put AI in front of those cameras, and in real time, before crime has taken place, or even when there's no crime taking place, identify people.
1: Yeah. I mean, I would have thought that, you know, Shoplifters Buy Bananas too. That is, you know, just because you have shoplifted once doesn't mean every time you go into a supermarket you shoplift. If someone has a, you know, 3 convictions for shoplifting over 10 years, that means every single time they've gone into a supermarket, apart from 3 times in that 10 years, they haven't shoplifted or at least been caught by it. So it's hard to imagine how it would work properly without harassing someone before they commit a crime, if in fact that's what they're there to do, without someone still being in the back room but saying, okay, this person has been targeted as someone who shoplifted before, we should pay particular attention to them.
0: It is. I mean, the other concern is that it's being used, being picked up, and now being used also by police forces. I mean, Western Australia, they're trialling this technology for surveilling people walking down the street. And last week, they had 33 alerts on the system, resulting in I think it was 16 arrests of people that were of interest, sex offenders and the like, to the police. I should also point out 2 people were misidentified. There were 2 alerts of people who were stopped who were false positives.
1: Yeah, right. And they're probably not going, well, if there's another supermarket up the road, they're probably not going back to that one. Professor Toby Walsh is joining us to talk about surveillance, AI-enabled surveillance technology in supermarkets. Someone says, my brother-in-law is banned from the whole of Top Ride Shopping Centre forever. He's not allowed to visit it. Steve's on the line. G'day, Steve.
2: Yeah, g'day, James.
1: What did you want to tell us?
2: I just texted in about my local supermarket. Mm-hmm. And, yeah, like at the entrance and exit, they have fool's cap-sized photographs of everyone who I presume has been caught shoplifting.
1: Yeah, right.
2: And, they've been there for quite a while, and I smile every time I look at them. I think, oh, that would be so humiliating.
1: Well, it would, wouldn't it?
2: It would.
1: Mm. Yeah, yeah.
2: I think it's a great deterrent.
1: Yeah, I guess it is. Yeah, I mean, you wouldn't. So maybe you could argue this is just a more sophisticated version of that. For the non-shoplifters, Toby, we're talking about dividing people into 2 types of people earlier. For the non-shoplifters, should I be worried that this facial recognition technology could be misused? So they say, well, whenever James O'Loughlin goes into the supermarket, he goes straight to the yogurt stall and he usually gets 3. Then he goes and gets strawberries or blueberries, and, you know, we'll use that to inform our marketing to him. Should we be worried about that? And, well, is that possible? And if it is possible, should I really care about that?
0: Well, yeah, of course, they can use this information to change the prices and do lots of other things as well to actually try and get more money out of you. So we would. But, I think we should also not forget the positive reasons why Coles and Woolworths are thinking about this technology and Bunnings were introduced to this technology, which was to protect their staff. And I think, you know, most of us would be, don't want people to go to work at a grocery store, at a hardware store, and have to face the prospect of being physically attacked by a repeat shoplifter. So there is a good reason for them doing it.
1: But can you explain that reason? Because surely if the AI facial recognition technology says, okay, that person has shoplifted from our chain 4 times, the next step is for a human to go up to them. So
0: it is, but you'd arrive with backup. You'd arrive with a big security guard. You wouldn't just have the checkout girl approach the person or tell them at the can I look in your bag?
1: Wouldn't you do that anyway?
0: And then be assorted.
1: Like, wouldn't the supermarket do them anyway? Wouldn't they just say, okay, you're working on the checkout. If you see someone who you think's going to shoplift, don't you go up to them. You just get the security guard.
0: Right, but you can also cut them off at the pass. You can also tell them as they walk into the store, because the alert happens then. Sorry, sir, you're not welcome in here because of your previous conviction for shoplifting in our store.
1: Yeah, I still think there's something, you know, usually when people commit crimes, they're not, you know, if someone assaults someone in a pub, which happens lots, it's

0: Well, like they're never allowed to go into a pub again. So,
1: yeah, and you know, we're dangerously close to the territory of Minority Report, where we're predicting who's going to do crimes in the future and then taking action against them now before they have.
0: Yeah, oh, look, it's a really interesting issue, and just one of the many that are, you know, interesting both technical and ethical issues that AI is throwing up all the time. Toby, we're going to talk to you next week about your new book in which you've examined many of these issues, AI God. Really looking forward to that.
1: I look forward to it too.
0: What?
1: I look forward to it too.
0: Oh, good, good. Awesome. Sorry. Thank you very much. All right, good to talk to you. It's Toby, Professor Toby Walsh, Professor of Artificial Intelligence at the University of New South Wales. And look, has she got the day wrong? So, as you know, Kath Robinson does Tuesdays on this program, although ironically I'm doing Tuesday this week and next week. She obviously doesn't like being off air. That's why she barged into
2: the studio. What
0: are you doing
2: over there?
0: Hello.
2: Hello. I miss you. I miss this. I miss 702.
0: I know. Yeah.
2: I've been busy doing other things at the moment.
0: Being on television.
2: Being on
0: so exciting.
2: So exciting. It is very exciting. But as is this Your Say project. I don't know if you know much about it.
0: I know a little bit about it, but I want you to tell us more.
2: Well, I'm going to tell you specifically about what we've been looking into this week, because I mean, it started, if I can take us back 4 weeks, it started as a listening project, if you like. We want to get out and send as many of our teams out to you, our listeners, to find out what's on their minds, because we know that some of the best stories that we can tell are yours. And sometimes we don't.
0: That's so true, isn't it?
2: Isn't it? And there's nuggets of gold everywhere.
0: And I think you can hear that listening right across the program, but we're lucky on afternoons, aren't we, that we get lots and lots of opportunities to hear amazing stories from listeners.
2: And this is it. It's basically what you and I do and chatting to people that we're doing, you know, network-wide across all platforms, digital, television and radio, just finding out, you know, what is going on out there. And what we've found so far, which, you know, probably isn't overly surprising. And may I have say a caveat here in that this is just through the people who are engaging with the Your Say project. So the submissions that we're getting in and from the face-to-face. And people are saying, you know, there's a mood of anxiety and frustration out there that's on collective minds. And a lot of that comes back to housing. A lot of that comes back to cost of living and trust in public institutions. So that we've been looking at the themes that have been emerging over the last 4 weeks.
0: But apart from trusting everyone who's in charge of us and not being able to afford anything, apart from that, everything's going really well.
2: Well, we like to look at the good as well. Yeah. So, and some of those little glimmers of hope has been volunteering. Mm. And that's what we've looked at this week. Do you volunteer?
0: No.
2: James.
0: I mean, I have done.
2: Yes.
0: More on a one-off capacity. But we did volunteering talkback a couple of weeks ago just from people. And the continuing theme was I found some, you know, maybe I tried a few different places, but I found the place where I really like it. Mm. I feel like I'm making a difference. It's good for the organisation. It's good for the people who benefit from the organisation services. And also I get home and I'm smiling.
2: Correct.
0: I feel like I've
2: done a good
0: thing. Correct.
2: It feels good. And this is what a lot of people, I think, don't understand, is that volunteering comes in two forms, formal and informal, right? So we record a lot of those. But an informal one, have you ever sold a raffle ticket?
0: Yes.
2: Volunteer. Have you ever baked a cake for a cake stall?
0: Yes.
2: For a cake stall, not to consume at home on your own.
0: Yeah, I have.
2: Done a sausage sizzle?
0: Yes, I have.
2: You're a volunteer.
0: I'm a volunteer.
2: So there you
0: Are
2: go.
0: You a volunteer?
2: Yeah, gosh, I've just had kids in school for the last 13 years. Volunteered a lot.
0: Yeah. You do more in primary school, don't you think? In high school, everyone gets a bit sick of it.
2: It gets hard. Like, I know I was one. I was always there, man.
0: Yeah,
2: in the
0: school,
2: fair.
0: Good on you.
2: Loved all that stuff. Yeah. So this week we're looking at volunteering and what it means to our communities. And it turns out we're giving more hours than I probably would have thought. We're not back to pre-COVID levels, but we're better than we were 5 years ago. So we donated 490 million hours in 2020. That jumped up to 618 million hours in 2025.
0: 618
2: million. Yeah. And some of that is also, you know, that informal. So when you take it all into account, I'll just bring the stats up.
0: Well, that's like 22-ish hours per Australian. More or less.
2: Yeah, but I think some people carry the can a bit more than others, like exactly what you said before.
0: Well, 3-year-olds aren't doing much,
2: correct.
0: Are they?
2: No, they're taking. They're taking. So 9.5 million people volunteered in formal or informal capacity in 2025, and that's equivalent to 42.8% of the population above the age of 15. Now, just a caveat, this was before the fuel crisis in the Middle East, so census might show us a different story when we get those results next year.
0: It doesn't include donating, does it? Donating money?
2: I don't believe so.
0: No. That's not really volunteering. That's just giving, isn't it?
2: It's giving.
0: Yeah. That's like for people who think, sure, I want to help, I just don't want to leave the house.
2: Correct. Well, you know what? Because people that like to donate because that's the best way that they can do it with their time. Mm. So we caught up with some really interesting cases. One is in Sydney, a place called the Early Bird Cafe. They've served something like 64,000 meals a year. One of the women that we caught up with who is there twice a month is Carol Lewis. She's an executive search recruiter by day, and she takes her team in twice a month, as do other professionals that go in and really help out. And she says there's great benefits for her team.
3: When corporates come in here, they're really surprised and I guess appreciative of what you've got. You know, you just sometimes forget to be grateful. And so I think it's a really good reminder when you hear about how tough people are doing it. And it's not only just sleeping rough, it's all the other issues too that there's not the funding to go for. You know, they've got dental problems, mental health problems sometimes, things there that are expensive. It's expensive to look after yourself. So I think that people are very grateful, and it's a bit of an eye-opener as to thinking who's in our community that is really doing it tough.
0: She seems so nice.
2: They are.
0: She?
2: Well, they generally are nice.
0: They are, aren't they?
2: Yeah, and she made the point that, you know, they all live in the community, so it's nice to be able to be making a difference in your community.
0: Mm. And what about demographics? Is it, you know, a lot of people do it when they're retired, semi-retired, whatever. Yep. What are young people?
2: Young people are getting amongst it. Mm. It turns out that they're doing their bit. According to an Australian Bureau of Statistics General Social Survey in 2025, 16.4% of young people aged between 15 and 24
0: That's right.
2: Were volunteering.
0: One in six?
2: Yeah, with an organisation. Youth Volunteer Week just wrapped up. We caught up with a woman called Lucy Stevens. She's a 24-year-old. She was part of a panel group on Youth Volunteer Week, but she's been volunteering for the last 10 years, got into it as a young kid, Duke of Edinburgh. Did you do that?
0: No.
2: Oh, goodness me.
0: I did Cubs, but I didn't go on the Scouts because...
2: I wonder if you could now, I don't know.
0: What?
2: Go to Cubs and teach.
0: Yeah, sure.
2: Sure.
0: It was fun.
2: On a Tuesday when I'm here.
0: Yeah. People sometimes ask, where's James Lechie? Doing Cubs.
2: He's doing Cubs.
0: Still want to become a Scout.
2: So anyway, Lucy, she started at Duke of Edinburgh. Her grandparents got her in through Rotary as well. She sees a huge amount of opportunities that extend beyond just volunteering when it comes to being young and getting amongst it.
4: I think it's really hard to get employed as a young person without experience in certain industries. So volunteering is a fabulous gateway to employment. But also, as I said, it's networking, connecting with communities and, getting yourself out there.
0: Yeah, it reminded me, you know, I've seen that joke on about three sitcoms, American sitcoms, where the college graduate wants to go into a term helping in Africa because it'll help her get a job as a management consultant. And looks good on my resume.
2: One of the big services.
0: Yeah.
2: Well, I think that is probably an exception to the rule, and these other ones that do it, you know, they're well-intentioned, and it's taken her all over the world.
0: Yeah. And look, it is such a... It's so funny. I'm not a joiner. Do you know what I mean? I do yoga classes at home in front of YouTube rather than go to the class. So I find the idea of going into an organisation a little bit, I don't know, intimidating.
2: Daunting.
0: Or something.
2: Yeah.
0: Or yeah,
2: they're such welcoming, inclusive places.
0: But I think a lot of people who don't do it but feel, you know, the S word, that they should feel a bit like that. Mm. So I wonder, I guess you just, you know, get over yourself and realise it's volunteers, like you'd find a six-month contract.
2: Well, this is another point that Lucy made, in that to get more youth involved, you've got to meet them where they're at. So some of these kids can only give 1 or 2 hours a week because they've got part-time jobs, they've got university or whatever. So meet people where they're at, make it a little bit easier to become involved. And I think if you gave it a go just once or twice, you'd feel a lot more comfortable in that space.
0: You're right. I mean, and also being, I remember when I first became a criminal lawyer for Legal Aid, I was working as a duty solicitor at Blacktown. And because I, you know, went to a private school in Canberra and blah.

0: blah, blah. Suddenly I realised there was this whole spectrum of people that I'd never had any idea even existed. I learned so much from them. Now, it wasn't volunteering, but just being exposed to things outside your normal experience, recognising your own privilege, really. I mean, it's really good for you, isn't it?
1: And also I think, you know, from times that I've spent, you hear stories about people and the way that they became to be in the position that they're in might be totally surprising.
0: Yes.
1: To you. You might have all started at the same spot and due to whatever reason, circumstance, they've ended somewhere else and you've ended somewhere else.
0: That's so true, isn't it? I remember we did talk back on homelessness a few years ago, actually, and homeless people were ringing up, but they were saying, yeah, it was all going well and then my car broke down and at the same time our lease was up. And kind of things snowball and you think, oh, wow, I've been in a situation like that, I guess, where my car didn't break down. You know what I mean?
1: There was a movie just recently, I think with, was it Rose Byrne? She lived in her car and that was her only way that she could get to work.
0: Yeah.
1: Her car was then impounded.
0: Yeah.
1: And so she couldn't work, she couldn't get any money, she couldn't see a family, you know, and that just illustrates it.
0: This was so interesting, Kath, because our previous story, we were talking about surveillance technology in supermarkets, et cetera, to identify lifters. And I found myself the real, well, the shoplifters and then the rest of us. But you do something like volunteering and you think, well, it's not a line, it's there, but for the grace of God, go I.
1: Circumstance. Of it is not choice, a lot of it cannot be helped, so spare a thought. Anyway, we love it that volunteering, it seems to be alive and well. We'll find out. So the census comes out, I think, next year, mid next year. You would have remembered filling in that question. Did you just tick through it? Tick, tick, tick.
0: No, we all got really excited about it, but after about a minute and a half we were bored and we just gave it to the fastest typist.
1: It didn't take 30 minutes though.
0: No.
1: So anyway, we'll find out exactly, you know, how the most recent issues with cost of living has impacted volunteering when the census data comes out.
0: And if people still do want to have their say, they can, can't they?
1: abc.net.au/your say. Get amongst it. We're halfway through the campaign. We would love to hear from you.
0: Basically, we just want to know if there's anything in your community, in your life, where you think, you know what, people should know more about this. This would make a good story. This person is a legend and no one ever gives them any time of day. Let us know on ABC Your Say. Just Google ABC Your Say, go to the ABC website. You'll see how to get there and tell us the stories and, maybe we'll do one.
1: Yeah, the good, the bad and the ugly. We want to. It's not a whinge fest. We want to hear all of it.
0: Thank you, Kath.
1: Thank you. Don't work too hard.
0: ABC News and, of course, normal Tuesdays host, but I'll be trying to fill in for you the next couple of...
1: You'll do a stellar job, I'm sure. We'll thank you for having me.
0: Great pleasure. Kath Robinson, coming up after the news, Classical Hours with Jen Lang, when she will look at some of the great classical music rivalries through the years. Things got really ugly with it. And we'll find out the history of the weekend. The weekend is only 100 years old. Before that, almost everyone had to work 6 days a week. Imagine all the burnout back then before they even knew what it was called. They just thought, I'm really tired again. 1 o'clock.
2: Adam Story with ABC News. The Sydney Swans have confirmed several players were involved in an alleged incident in Melbourne in the early hours of this morning. Victoria Police are investigating a report of a sexual assault at a hotel in East Melbourne and say an investigation into the incident remains ongoing. The Swans say they've notified the AFL and relevant authorities and can't provide further comment at this stage. It follows Sydney's win over Essendon at the SCG yesterday. Gun safety advocates are urging state and territory leaders to back a unified approach when it comes to gun laws. Up to 274,000 firearms are expected to be taken out of circulation in New South Wales under the state's new deal with the Commonwealth. It's the first state to sign on to a national gun buyback scheme, with remaining states and territories either declining to participate or yet to formally commit. Stephen Bendall from the Australian Gun Safety Alliance says it's time for a unified approach.
3: We now have 8 different approaches to firearm laws, which by and large, the only people that suffer from that is the community. If a firearm owner is not happy with the compensation offered in the buyback, they might choose to go across the border.
2: The state government says new rules surrounding

0: Other centres in New South Wales will quarantine small business and households from extra costs associated with the developments. Data centre builders will be guaranteed fast-track approval provided they agree to meet tough new standards on energy and water use. Environment Minister Penny Sharp says the new user pay rules will also help strengthen existing infrastructure.
1: It's very, very clear here. You've got to bring your own energy, you've got to look at storage, you're going to have to pay for the network connections. The bottom line is that consumers and businesses and households are not going to pay for the data centres going in, but they are going to help us build out the energy grid.
0: The Minister for the National Disability Insurance Scheme says she's confident an agreement can be reached with the Coalition on the government's proposed overhaul to the NDIS. Debate will begin in the Senate today on Labor's reforms, which it argues are necessary to ensure the scheme remains sustainable into the future. Jenny McAllister says the government wants the bill passed this week.
2: I'm confident that there is an agreement to be reached here, and I say it for this reason. The Coalition has said publicly that they think that reforming this scheme does matter. They've said that they're up for that task. I take them at face value on that, and all of our discussions with them have been very constructive.
0: National's frontbencher Bridget McKenzie has sent out the federal government's decision to slow the processing of new working holiday visas. The government confirmed the move over the weekend as it prepares for a significant overhaul to the country's migration settings. Senator McKenzie has suggested Labor should be looking at curbing international student numbers rather than working holiday makers.
3: They're going after the very visa class that actually helps people out in the regions with our agriculture and our hospitality businesses stay afloat.
0: BlueScope has reported a sharp rise in annual profit months after rejecting a multi-billion dollar takeover proposal. The steelmaker recorded a net profit of $802 million, up 857% on the previous year. BlueScope rejected the proposal from SGH and Steel Dynamics earlier this year, arguing it did not reflect fair value for shareholders. Managing Director and CEO Tanya Archibald says there are no ongoing discussions.
4: There's no bid, there's no active discussions. We clearly laid out our position in our letter that we published on the ASX on the 26th of February. We felt that it fundamentally did not reflect fair value for BlueScope shareholders. We have no control over that process.
0: National Australia Bank has posted a $1.8 billion statutory net profit for the third quarter. That's up 32% on the same period last year. And in keeping with the trend reported by the other major banks in the past week, NAB says there's been a 15% drop in the value of its home loans compared to the previous quarter. Wildfires are continuing to engulf much of Europe. Aircraft are helping to contain Belgium's fire, which is the biggest on record and has doubled in size within 24 hours. In northeastern Spain, a soldier has been killed while trying to save a 1,000-year-old monastery. And on the Greek island of Salamis, near Athens, two people have died following simultaneous fires there. To the weather forecast for New South Wales this afternoon, isolated showers along the coast, the eastern ranges and the northwest inland. They'll be scattered along the central and northern coast, and there's the chance of thunderstorms about the far northwestern inland. Showers in Sydney this afternoon, a partly cloudy day tomorrow with a shower or two and a top of 19, and then a partly cloudy day on Wednesday with a top of 20. That's ABC News. It's 1:05.
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6: This is Afternoons with James O'Loughlin.
7: Great to have your company in the wake of our conversation about ABC Your Say with Kath Robinson. A couple of questions coming in about the definition of volunteering. Does donating blood, plasma, etc. count as volunteering? I think it does. I mean, you're not providing a direct service to another person, but you are providing an indirect service. You have to leave the house. You have to go there. You have to do something pretty invasive and, for many, unpleasant. So for me, yes. Brett asks, if you spend some of your own time in your job looking after others, is that volunteering? That's interesting, isn't it? I think it depends on your motives. Are you doing it to ensure the workplace will function in a more efficient and better way, in which case maybe not, or are you doing it just out of the goodness of your heart because you care, you know, you want the person to feel better? What about if the work person is your friend? Then maybe it's not volunteering, it's friendship.

0: So, yeah, a lot of grey areas there. Maybe one thing we should do is try and come up with a watertight definition of volunteering. 0467 922 702. But there's no time to dilly-dally on that right now because...
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0: Jen Lang from Classic FM joins us for the always fascinating segment. I always find it fascinating, classical as. And one of the reasons I find it fascinating is because I'm much more interested in modern music than classical music. But Jen always finds parallels between kind of what used to happen in the olden days and what is happening now in other genres. G'day, Jen.
2: Hi. Well, it's all a continuum, don't you think, James?
0: Yes.
2: Music didn't start with the Beatles.
0: Do you think you can ever be wrong when someone says something and you say, well, it's all a continuum, isn't it? Like, it's just, it's a very high status, you know, everyone's going to stop
2: Big
0: and
2: play.
0: Look at you and go, yeah, nice one, nice one. She's right. I don't know what anyone else said, but I remember when that woman from Classic FM said it's all a continuum.
2: Yeah.
0: I've been thinking about that all week. Now, we're going to talk about famous musical rivalries, largely in classical music, but here's one we all know about. Versus. That's an example of a rivalry. There was a long period, I guess it's over now, where people would say Beatles or Stones, and then they'd have huge arguments. That's what we mean by rivalry, isn't it?
2: Yeah, the thought was inspired because over at ABC Classic, we just had last week the semi-finals for the ABC Young Performers Awards. 12 musicians under the age of 31, I think was the cap, all giving the performances of a lifetime to try and be one of three finalists for a concert with the Sydney Symphony later this year.
0: Wow.
2: And, you know, we love our sport, and sport draws huge crowds. And I think I spent a lot of time thinking about this because sport, the element of competition, is right there on the field.
0: Mm.
2: You know, you're kicking goals, or you're hitting sixes or whatever it is, and you've got you pick your teams. It's really tribal, and competition exists in music, but music is an art form where there's no one right answer, so it's very subjective, and we don't really like to pit one against the other, but this has happened over the centuries, like one way or another. So I thought it'd be fun to explore it.
0: It is fun, isn't it? Because it's in all the arts, isn't it? The Pulitzer Prize for the best book, or the Booker
2: Archibalds.
0: Prize.
2: Yeah. Yep.
0: Yeah.
2: Yep.
0: I mean, when I used to do stand-up comedy, there was no competitions really, except occasionally. But say you were on an open mic night, five of you had gone on and everyone knew who got the most laughs. It kind of was a competition, you know?
2: And did you get dirty side eye when you walked off stage and you got the most laughs, or was it mutually supportive?
0: There was nothing more pleasant than people going, well done, mate, and then looking
2: you
0: quite
2: won the night.
0: Irritated. Yeah, quite like I wouldn't mind if you fell down the stairs. It wouldn't be the worst thing in the world.
2: Exactly.
0: So there's something deeply human about that, isn't it? We often think classical music is very high art and above all this, but no one's above it all.
2: Well, look, we're going to explore a couple of stories, sort of episodes from the history of it. And really, I think what's going to emerge is that actually most of these rivalries have been manufactured for the purposes of selling tickets or establishing reputations. But let's go right back. Mozart and Salieri. We're talking, long time ago, and the rivalry between these two has really been fueled and amplified by plays and films. The Milos Forman Amadeus film, for instance, really sort of tried to set as truth this idea that Antonio Salieri had poisoned Mozart, because Mozart died so young in his 30s. But actually, there was a degree of animosity. Mozart was a bit miffed that Salieri was getting gigs above him, and Salieri, for his part, really resented Mozart's genius ultimately. But it was more the plays and the films that kind of built that notion, except for one chapter in their story. So Emperor Joseph II quite deliberately pitted Salieri against Mozart. He wanted each composer to write an opera. One was going to write it in the Italian style. Salieri was going to write his in the Italian style, which was very fashionable back then. And Mozart was told to take up the challenge for German opera. And these operas were...

0: I like that one.
1: Yeah, it's good stuff. Like, yeah. There's no denying it. It's Mozart. It's elegant. It's balanced. It's refined. But let's go straight to Salieri, because I think you'll find it's not altogether that different.

0: I feel like my judgment is biased because I know Mozart. You know, if they were if I didn't know which was which, it'd be harder to pick. But yeah.
1: But that's what history's kind of done. So the winner on the night when those two pieces were performed was actually Salieri. His opera in the Italian style was much more popular, and Mozart's in the German style was sort of relegated to second place on that occasion. But then Mozart would go on to write The Marriage of Figaro and The Magic Flute, and, you know, he won hearts and audiences in Vienna from that point onwards. And then, of course, dying so young, it's sort of, I don't know, like when you don't get to hear the rest of an artist's output because their life ends so tragically quickly, it sort of confers on them a bit of, you know, untouchability in a sense. But look,
0: well, we could take that back with Beatles and the Stones, couldn't we? The Beatles lasted, what, about 10 years. The Stones continued on getting less and less amazing.
1: Yeah, exactly. So maybe Mozart would have faded too. But but the neat little bow in the end of this sort of myth-busting exploration of Salieri and Mozart is that Salieri actually went on to teach one of Mozart's children music, and he, you know, he worked quite hard to you know, maintain Mozart's reputation and his legacy, and he was friends with Constanze, Mozart's widow. So this idea of their rivalry and, you know, any suggestion that Salieri had anything to do with Mozart's death is absolute bunkum.
0: Well, there you go. Jen Lang's here from Classic FM, and we're talking about great musical rivalries, especially in the classical period. Someone says, I'd never heard of the Beatles or the Stones thing before I came to the Oz, originally from the UK. Maybe you were very young when you came, or maybe they just weren't seen as rivals here. They were both seen as great artists. Why not? One of my favourites, says Hayden, was in the classical period, Brahms, working in the shadow of Beethoven. Every time he'd premiere a new work, everyone else was like, great, I have to follow that. Was there a bit of a Brahms-Beethoven thing?
1: Well, their lives didn't actually overlap, but Brahms really keenly felt the shadow of Beethoven. Beethoven was this dude who came along and really rattled the cage. He shook up the establishment, broke all the rules almost from the get-go. And he was also quite a grumpy fellow. He had this, you know, he lost his hearing. It started deteriorating already in his 20s, and that was a personal tragedy, and it affected his, you know, his relationships with people. So, you know, Beethoven tried to be Haydn's student. That didn't work out. Beethoven had his own protege, Hummel, and they had a bit of a rivalry going on. So when Brahms comes along, and there's pressure on this guy, like he's been tapped as, you know, the next golden boy, but there's pressure on him to write a symphony, and it takes him almost 17 years because he just can't come at the idea of what do you do after Beethoven's Ninth Symphony, his choral symphony, the Ode to Joy, which just represented the pinnacle of the art form to that point. Like, how do you follow that? It's a very different, difficult second album for a completely different composer.
0: Interesting. Yeah.
1: And Brahms also, he was a bit of a stick in the mud. He was musically conservative, was how he was viewed by a lot of people. And so he had animosity with Liszt and with Wagner and elsewhere. Tchaikovsky declared him something of an enemy, although he eventually came around. So, you know, all these individuals, is it professional jealousy or is it actual, like, I don't think your music's very good? I'm not sure.
0: David says, I'm a Salieri man. Someone else says, and I'm not sure whether he...

0: I suspect he's referring to this Salieri piece. Too many notes. There you go. I actually thought that it was a bit quick and there were too many notes. Next, Jen Lang from ABC Classic is here. We're talking about classical music's greatest rivalries next to the 20th century's greatest divas.
1: Yeah, so Maria Callas was sort of pitted as number one and everyone else, well, Daylight second and lots of people came third. But I wanted to look at Maria Callas and Renata Tebaldi because they both came from the same sort of school of opera singing, but they're, again, what the truth is of their great rivalry, you know, Callas described as sort of the tigress of you know, operatic singing, and Tebaldi, the voice of an angel. So already you've got this sort of good cop, bad cop, demon, angel-like thing going on. But really, they just had, I think, different philosophical and artistic approaches to what they did. Callas, Maria Callas, for her, the voice was a sort of psychological instrument. She would not just sing the part. She would inhabit the role and the psychology of the character with her voice. It was that flexible that she could cast, you know, really dark tones into what she was singing and then sort of naive, you know, Lady Macbeth-like moments of sort of dream states and that sort of thing. Whereas for Tebaldi, beauty was sacred. Her voice described as golden and opalescent and made of light rather than of flesh. So two very contrasting approaches. But I think there was actually a strong degree of mutual respect there. It's just that, again, tickets sell better when you've got some kind of controversy. So I think the media was sort of manufacturing it. But let's have a listen to Callas. And you know, your listeners, your 702 listeners can choose who they prefer.

0: So that's Maria Callas.
1: Yeah, and you can sort of hear the weeping in her voice. Mm. It's a desperately tragic moment from Suora Angelica by Puccini. Senza Mamma is the aria. I thought it'd be fun to compare both singers actually in the same aria, the same song.
0: Yeah, so that was Maria Callas, the method singer. Now we've got Renata Tibaldi.

0: I see exactly what you mean, Jen. The difference between the passion, which is more kind
1: callous.
0: Evocative, and that one which is just peaceful and beautiful and I'm in a hammock.
1: Yeah. Yeah, exactly. Well, look, I mean, fit for purpose, right? But I do feel a difference, a strong difference in the depth of the interpretations.
0: Yeah.
1: You know, Tabaldi, this presenting, as I said, sort of just beauty in the sound and letting the music kind of carry the psychology of what's being sung about, whereas Callas adding extra layers to whatever the composer's intentions were with her own interpretation.
0: Jen Lang from from ABC Classic is here, and we're talking about some of classical music's great rivalries. Next, two masters of modern minimalism.
1: Yeah, so minimalism is this thing that emerged in the sort of from the 1950s onwards, and its birthplace was America, and it was a stripping back of music to almost bare essentials and repeating them over and over and over and over and over and over again. So that's minimalism in a nutshell. But the two chief proponents of it were Philip Glass and Steve Reich. So they met at the famous Juilliard School in New York City. They studied there. They went their separate ways for further study. Philip Glass went to Paris to study with the most famous teacher of the 20th century, Nadia Boulanger. She taught a lot of people, including Burt Bacharach. Steve Reich moved to California. Then about 10 years later, they find themselves both back in New York City. They're gigging together. They're moving furniture together because they needed a day job.

0: to support themselves. Yeah, big stuffy, you know, overstuffed sofas for wealthy people on the Upper East
1: Side. The odd piano.
0: Probably the odd piano. Oh, God, that would be nerve-wracking. Yeah. But they something happened, and we don't really exactly know what, but they were on tour in Europe together in 1971. And after that, you never saw them on stage together again. There was some suggestion that someone stole music, one of them stole something from the other or didn't credit the other with, you know, appropriate recognition. One of them had, so Philip Glass had a piece that he wrote titled initially Two Pages for Steve Glass, for Steve Reich. Their work had very prosaic titles, Two Pages for Steve Reich, it was called. And then he came back from tour and he changed the dedication to Two Pages. And just left it at that. So, and that kind of got up Reich's nose. Anyway, it was close on 40 years, I think, even longer, 45 years before they appeared on stage again this century in 2014. Gosh. And that was still a very formal occasion. And they've just never really spoken about it. One of them said, I read a quote saying, you know, if you don't have anything nice to say, don't say anything at all. So he exercised that one. But look, again, let's have a listen to the music and let's see, you know, where the differences lie.
1: Yeah, here's Philip Glass.

0: This is String Quartet number 3, Mishima. It's hypnotic, Jen.
1: It is. It's not going to change much anytime soon, James. That right. is minimalism at its essence.
0: Yeah.
1: But then Steve Reich, you know, very similar sort of style. But let's have a listen and see if anyone can detect differences.
0: This is Steve Reich duet.

0: Yeah, you get the idea. That one's probably not going to change a lot either. Jen, do you want to hear a Philip Glass joke that's just been texted in?
1: Sure.
0: Knock, knock. Who's there? Knock, knock. Who's there?
1: Who's there?
0: Knock, knock. Who's there? Knock, knock. Who's there? Etc. Thank you very much. I'd call that a satirical joke.
1: These days, Philip Glass probably gets more streams on streaming platforms than Reich. And I think that might largely be due to the fact that he's done a lot of crossover stuff with artists like Beck and David Bowie and quite a few others. And he's also done a number of film scores, like Koyaanisqatsi is a famous one, the picture matching the sort of mesmerising nature of the music. So he's diversified out into other genres, if you like, and I think that's got him a bigger audience. But Steve Reich, you know, he's still composing. They're both in their 80s now. And I do feel like there's room at the top and at the vanguard for both of them. Like, there's no real need for the rivalry.
0: Let's skip forward now to modern musical greats, pop music, but down the classical, I mean, further down the classical end than, for example, Motorhead versus Iron Maiden, the Beatles versus the Beach Boys, both of whom used each other as spurs for their next kind of exploration and their next sort of genre, you know, genre boundary pushing album.
1: Yeah, see, I think this is the best kind of rivalry where one is pushing the other to play better tennis, you know, have a better football match, whatever it is. It makes it more exciting. And that was the case with Brian Wilson and Paul McCartney. You know, they really, it wasn't so much that they wished the other ill, they wished them well enough and they took what they heard and expanded it, you know, made it

0: better and better. And between them, they were polishing this music up to the most brilliant and memorable shine. So I think it sort of starts, you know, the Beatles' Rubber Soul inspired, you know, that album inspired Brian Wilson to craft Pet Sounds, hearing it. And I think you've got a couple of tracks from...
1: Yeah, we have. We've got two of each. So this is You Won't See Me by the Beatles.

0: ever need.
1: Oh my goodness, we're spoiled. They're so good, aren't they?
2: You can hear this, like the first two songs had the same sort of bounce in them and they were kind of like reflecting internally. And then Sgt. Pepper's and God Only Knows, it's just like, again, that same sort of bass beat and they've put their own tunes over the top and been creative with the instrumentation. And I just love that kind of spurring onwards. Let's do better, boys.
1: Yeah, amazing. Hey, Jen, that was fascinating. Thank you very much. Next time we'll be talking about avant-garde composers.
2: Yeah.
1: We'll find out many things, including what an avant-garde composer is. Thanks, Jen.
2: Cheers, James.
1: ABC Classics, Jen Lang, with another installment of Classical As. Always find it so interesting because it's stuff that's kind of outside, I guess, my normal musical journey.
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1: Great to have your company. Coming up in the program in the next hour and a half, when you're on the roads, your conduct is regulated by dozens and dozens and dozens of road rules. And they're not just rules, they're laws. If you disobey any of them, you could be paying big bucks. You might even lose your right to drive. Once you get out of your car, though, and walk down the street, it's a free-for-all. It's a jungle. There are no rules. There are some kind of social mores and guidelines, but we, the afternoon show, think that it's time that conduct for pedestrians, whether it be on footpaths, in shopping centres, on public transport, are toughened up, and we want to create some mandatory laws for pedestrians at 2:30 today. We also want to find out today whether you're an umbrella person or a raincoat person. We have a theory that there are two types of people when it rains. Some people are umbrellas, some people are raincoats. We'll have a poll, see which is most popular, and examine the pros and cons of each. And we'll examine the, we'll be grateful for the weekend. The weekend is only 100 years old this year. Before that, most people work 6 days a week. Some people still do, I guess, but we'll talk about the weekend and find out those who are still not really, talk to people who are still not really getting it. First, say, let's get the latest news headlines. Very good afternoon, Adam Story.
5: Afternoon, James. Victorian police are investigating an alleged sexual assault involving several

0: several Sydney Swans players at a hotel in Melbourne's east. The Swans say they've notified the AFL and relevant authorities and can't provide further comment at this stage. New South Wales police are trying to establish what equipment missing bushwalker Lily Hooper has with her as the search for the 18-year-old enters its sixth day. Crews are continuing to scour the Natai National Park in the Southern Highlands while investigators examine her intended route and telecommunications data for clues to her last movements. And the Federal Treasurer has hit out at calls from One Nation for a rethink of the country's superannuation system. The minor party has suggested it should be easier for Australians to access their retirement savings when they're facing financial difficulties. There'll be more news at 2 o'clock.
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4: Now, the ABC, we know the best stories we tell start with you. 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
4: If you're travelling around Blacktown at the moment, be aware there's a crash at Bungarabi Road between Flushcombe Road and Craig Lee Street. The road is closed in the eastbound direction at the moment. We'll give you updates through the afternoon. 100 years ago, in 1926, Henry Ford gave his employees 2 days off, Saturday and Sunday, rather than the traditional one. This is widely heralded as the birth of the two-day weekend. To put another way, before that, most people got 1 day off, which seems, wow. Like, I don't know about you, I've worked 6 days in a row plenty of times, and at the end of it, I've been stuffed, and I've thought I'm really glad I don't have to do that all the time. In Australia, it's kind of wild to think we didn't always have Saturdays and Sundays, and in fact, we didn't get a proper enshrined weekend till significantly after 1926. We're joined by Greg Patmore, Professor of Business and Labour History from the University of Sydney. G'day, Greg.
5: Hi, James. How are you?
4: Good. Back in, before you or I were born, but over 100 years ago, was it normal? Just, 6 day week? Was that kind of normal?
5: Well, Sunday was always an interesting day because of the religious aspect for Christians. And Saturday's got a more interesting history. If we go back to the 1850s, we saw that demand, particularly in the Melbourne building industry, for the 8-hour day. And even that concept was sort of not really 8 hours a day, but included a bit on Saturday that you were supposed to work. So the idea of working on Saturday mornings goes way back. And there was sort of an argument that Saturday afternoon should be kept free for self-improvement, or as increasingly grew sporting activities with the rise of community sport, for example. So you saw this idea of the Saturday half day. And even more complicated, in the 19th century in the UK, you had ideas of having a Monday where people sort of worked 6 days a week, did all their activities, including religious activities, on a Sunday. But they still took a bit of time off on Monday because some people might have had a hangover or whatever, or recovering from their various...
4: Back, Greg.
5: Yeah, it's always been a little bit complicated about the what we mean by the weekend.
4: Yeah. Well, now we know what we mean. We mean 2 days. But, significantly later than 1926 that it was enshrined in Australia, right?
5: Yes, it was. We've got to remember, too, that's a date.

0: Socio, that 26 is a Socio of Henry Ford, as you said, and it's really one particular employer in the United States. If you look around the world, you'll see different days in different places. And really, we see it, it's seen as a post-war phenomenon in Australia, particularly in 1948 with legislation bringing down hours to 40 hours, and also the decision of the Commonwealth Arbitration Court to have a 5-day week.
1: I mean, it's so funny. We know so much more now about, you know, things like burnout, which is often caused by overwork and the feeling of the job you might have liked to a reasonable degree, you hate, and it's hard to get out of bed and whatever. If we're getting a lot of that with a 5-day week, we must have been getting heaps of it with a 6-day week, but no one knew what it was or what was going on.
0: Well, as I say, that phenomenon of the St. Monday idea reflected, it became an unofficial excuse for absenteeism because people were exhausted.
1: Yeah.
0: And they lingered, didn't exactly do their best on Monday or didn't even turn up. And there's examples of that in the 19th century. So you're right, it's a tiring thing. And that's why we have supplementary things, particularly in Australia, that have developed, such as the 4 weeks holiday per year and long service leave. Because even people recognised you needed breaks, even longer breaks, rather than the week routine. So, we were among the pioneers in areas like long service leave, for example, and as well as annual leave, statutory annual leave. So Australia was fairly fortunate because we recognised that work was exhausting and tiring, and not only did you need the weekend, but you needed, as I say, annual leave and long service leave, which we headed the world in.
1: We'd love to hear from you if... Well, the weekend sounds like a lovely thing, but you've gone through periods in your working life where you haven't had a two-day weekend, where you've had, 6 days has been normal, or alternatively, you've just found out that over the last 30 days you've worked 27 of them, or if you're doing that now, if there's a period in your life where the idea of 5 days on, 2 days off seemed like a... in an oasis-like myth that you would never see, and how you got through it, do let us know. The number 1-300-222-702 and the text 0467-922-702. I wonder, Greg, when at the moment, there's sometimes people floating ideas of 4-day weeks, and that's some businesses have tried it and some have pushed back on it, and many people think, goodness, how will enough get done in 4 days? I wonder when Australia started to move from a 6-day week to a 5-day week, whether there was lots of the country's going to fall apart, stuff won't get done. Was there a lot of concern, particularly from business?
0: Yes, there was. But what the long-term picture showed was improvements in productivity. And some people would argue the fact that you had a bit more of a break improved your productivity, and as you say...
1: Well, of course it does.
0: Say, if you're tired working a 5-day week, imagine now working a 6-day week. So obviously these things, alongside the other reforms I talked about, like long service and annual, you generally find there are a lot of concerns by businesses what happened. But in fact, there was a bit of a kick-up in productivity, and there's been technological changes as well that have increased productivity at work.
1: And I would imagine, a lot more manufacturing work in Australia back then. Factories, I would imagine injuries would have gone down too, wouldn't they?
0: Well, I can't assume that. So that certainly injuries associated with fatigue.
1: Yeah.
0: And that would have been definitely a case, that people would have felt a bit more refreshed.
1: Given we've gone from presumably sometime in the distant past, you worked every day, like when we lived in tribes and hunted and gathered berries, etc. Probably didn't have a day off ever. Maybe the odd celebration of something. Then we moved to 6. Now we moved to 5. I mean, do you ever think in 150 years we'll get to 1.5 days a week and it'll be fine? Well, that's supposed to be the promise of AI, right?
0: Yeah, well, this is the thing, you get all these characters who make these future claims that we're going to have less working hours and all sorts of stuff, but it doesn't seem to happen. And I think because the essential nature of the economy and those who drive it are concerned more about making money or earning profits than they are necessarily about their workers' health. And so...

0: I know there's all those futurists who keep on. I keep on remembering Alvin Toffler and these people in the 1970s predicting this wonderful future world where people hardly have to work.
1: Yeah,
0: and of course you're also getting these rather interesting ideas put forward by Elon Musk, for example, that we all won't be working because of AI and automation. We'll all be earning a universal income. In other words, you know, we all have a set sort of state wage, which I'm not wild about. I think, you know, I think people do want a purpose in life and want to work and do things.
1: Yeah.
0: And I think we're getting interesting predictions into the future.
1: We sure are. We're talking to Professor Greg Prattmore from Sydney Uni about the history of the weekend. You know, it didn't come in overnight, but 100 years ago, Henry Ford gave his workers 2 days off rather than one. And over the next 20 or 30 years in around America and other parts of the world and Australia, the weekend kind of gradually became enshrined. But we want to hear from you today if you've had periods of your working life where you haven't got nearly that. You know, if 6 days a week was normal, as it is in lots of parts of the building industry, if you just found yourself, maybe it wasn't a set day, but you look back on the last month or two and thought, I've had 3 days off in 9 weeks or whatever, let us know. 1-300-222-702 and the text 0467-922-702. G'day, Mike.
2: Good afternoon here. Mike, yeah, Bateless Bay. I've got some numbers here that might be interesting to some people.
1: Numbers. Go ahead with numbers.
2: Yeah. There's an article written by this bloke, a Dutchman, Hollander, Rutger Brutman. He studies all this sort of thing. And I've been interested in this whole subject for a long, long time.
1: What are the numbers, Mike?
2: The numbers are... the well-known economist years ago, John Maynard Keynes, suggested in 1930 that the work week would be whittled down to 15 hours by 2030. And the US, a US Senate committee report in the mid-1960s predicted the work week would be down to 14 hours by the year 2000.
1: Well, Keynes has still got 4 years to get it right. You never know. Thanks for the numbers. William, g'day. What about you?
3: Hi, James. Look, I can remember in the early 1960s, the local bank manager telling my parents that banks would no longer be opening on Saturday mornings.
1: Yeah, right. Outrage? Was there outrage from your parents?
3: Not from my parents, but... I was just thinking about it and thinking it must have been hard where both parents were working, being able to get to a bank because most people did their shopping on Saturday mornings.
1: Well, and also for anyone under a certain age listening, if you didn't get to the bank back in the day, you might have plenty of money in the bank, but unless you went there during its opening hours, lined up and got some cash out, you'd be broke.
3: That's right.
1: No other way of getting it.
3: For a long time.
1: Yeah. And am I right, you once went a long period with hardly any days off, William?
3: Correct. I used to work on – I got a job on a ship, and it was a Norwegian ship, and we had a six-month contract, and the contract was you worked 7 days a week. But in that time, I had 3 days off, once in Shanghai when – it was part. This was in 1981, and it was part of the condition of entry for cruise ships that all the crew got a day off while they were in China.
1: Right. Wow.
3: And then I had an accident and I sprained my ankle and I had 2 days off after that.
1: Gosh, can you remember? I mean, I guess it's hard to remember. You remember. You know, it's hard to remember. Can you remember if you were, you know, completely stuffed and burnt out after all that? Or did you cope and it was more normal then? You adjusted?
3: Look, I adjusted. And the thing is that you didn't actually work a full 8 hour day. You were only working about 6.5 hours.
1: Yeah.
3: And everything was. In those days, fairly cushy.
1: Yeah, right.
3: But that was because we were under the Norwegian labour laws, which were very generous to workers.
1: Okay, good on you, William. That sounds

0: Very Scandinavian. Thank you very much. Speaking to Professor Greg Patmore. Greg, someone asks, and I know you're a business and labour history expert, not an education expert, but a caller's asked, were schools 6 days a week as well? I guess back then a lot fewer women worked and mothers worked than they do now. But, yeah, do you know that?
1: I'm not sure offhand, but I know that certainly one of the arguments for our weekends is, in fact, for families because of schools. It's one of the few times that parents and kids can get together unless you're working in industries that are on those working on the weekends.
0: Yeah, exactly.
1: It's very important for family time. And that's become one of the big arguments in favour of the weekend. I know the religious arguments people use for the Sunday, but as for the total weekend, it's seen as a time where families can come into contact with one of them together, you know. On the weekend. So it's a time-sharing time for families.
0: Yeah, indeed. We want to hear from you we're all used to the weekend now. I know not everyone gets it. A lot of people work shift work and a lot of people work really hard. But have you gone long periods where it, you know, just wasn't normal to get 2 days off a week, where you got one if you were lucky? And how'd you get through it? The number 1-300-222-702 and the text 0467-922-702. Pete says, when I was working in the law, I was working 60 to 70 hours a week for 5 or 6 years, although I've had a stroke and heart attack since, only part-time now. That is, I used to work in the law, not at all uncommon, I don't think, for some lawyers, certainly working late into the night as well. Stuart says, rugby league is traditionally played on Sundays and rugby union Saturday because league started more for the working class who had to work Saturday, whereas the union tops didn't. Oh, that's funny. I mean, they're all kind of Thursday, Friday, Sunday, Sunday now, aren't they? But that's really interesting. Hi, Kerry.
2: Hi, James. How are you?
0: Very good, thanks. Go ahead.
2: My working life was relatively easy. I worked in an office and it was usually 9 to 5 or a bit longer if you had work to do. Mm. But my father, when he came back from the war, the Second World War, was working in, it was a lights factory where they did laminating of cardboard and paperwork.
0: Oh, yeah.
2: And they had 3 shifts. That was like a day shift from, say, 7 till 5 or something like that. The afternoon shift was about 3 till, I suppose, 8 or 9 at night, and then the night shift was could be about 7 till, or it might have been longer, about 6 or something till about 11 or 12. And but sometimes if the person didn't come in for the next shift, he used to have to work part of that shift till either someone could come and take over or they'd finish the job. And also he used to work Saturday mornings, and sometimes we'd plan an outing or go to visit relatives and he couldn't come because he wouldn't be knocking off till after lunchtime.
0: That's so tough, isn't it?
2: Well, it was, and it was sort of broken shifts. You know, you sort of not sure the
0: exactly
2: what the hours were. The only good thing about it was working with the paper people. His boss, who was a very generous fellow, took the employer's children to the paper mills and that sort of thing and showed them how the paper was made and how it was put together.
0: That's nice.
2: We used to see rolls that were higher than your ceiling and huge.
0: Wow.
2: You know, you wouldn't have seen them anywhere else but in that factory, you know, or where they were going.
0: Yeah, yeah. Oh, good on you, Kerry. Thank you very much for that. I wonder if that illustrates, Greg Patmore, the kind of power shift between capital and workers, between bosses, you know, bosses and their employees over the last century, really. You'd be in a good position to kind of comment on the macro trend.
1: Yeah, well, I think it's always, James, a bit of a contested terrain.
0: Yes, yes.
1: In terms of the economy and other things, that unions, I mean, sometimes are in a stronger position and other times in a weaker position.
0: Mm.
1: And we're always finding that we have to do things to correct imbalances. For example, the current Labor government introduced those right to connect laws, the right to disconnect laws, which allowed people to not answer their emails or whatever. And that's a reflection of the fact that there's ebbs and flows going on with changes in technology. The situation shifts back against workers and back in favour of employers, and we have to see it as a fluid situation. And there's certainly times where we saw strong situations in

0: favour of workers, such as in the 40s, 50s and 60s. We had state Labor governments like in New South Wales passing that very progressive legislation I mentioned before on annual leave and long service leave. So it fluctuates. And with the rise of AI and with, of course, the digital economy, the nature of the weekend has been under challenge anyway. And for people who have to deal with North America, for example, it might be Friday there, but it's Saturday here if you're dealing electronically with people through email and other things. So it's always under stress. It's fluid. It goes back and forth in terms of the power of the relative parties, technology and the economy.
1: Yeah, yeah, that's really interesting. Hey, talking about productivity, Jock says, I believe some time ago sheep shearing hours within the award were reduced to 8 hours, so 4 times 2-hour runs. Numbers of sheep shorn per day went up rather than down, like working less time, shearing more sheep. You'd be aware that shearers are paid on a per head basis. It's a very skillful and physically demanding job. I've had a couple of jobs that I used to work at a brick factory where you had to take bricks off a conveyor belt and stack them in pallets, and you know, you get paid by the pallet. And it was one of the it's really hard, but it was such a good job because you were paid by the pallet, which meant, you know, it was kind of like a game, if you know what I mean. Like a hard game, but you knew you had some autonomy in how much you got paid, and there was a real strong incentive to go on. So it is, you know, those little nudges that push productivity up or down are really interesting.
0: Yeah, yeah, that's right. And the debate about piecework versus hourly wage rates, because there was concern that piecework, you know, workers might get overworked, and trying to put some limits on the actual standard hours to try and make sure, you know, they stayed within reasonable working hours from the point of view of fatigue.
1: Yeah, yeah. Someone says, when I worked between 1955 and 1960, it was 5.5 days a week and 2 weeks annual leave. I think 2 weeks annual leave, is that still standard in the US?
0: I think it is. I think they're certainly not as good as we are in terms of what we've had. So there are limitations on annual leave in a large number of industrialised countries. So I think by international standards, we have done extremely well on that front.
1: Yeah, well, I mean, as you said earlier, it's really interesting to see what will it'll be really interesting to see what happens in the next 100 years or even 15 years in terms of, well, you know, there's all these conflicting things, aren't there? There's people's push for a 4-day week. Someone texted in earlier, we all should have Friday afternoon off because nothing gets done then anyway. I'd push back against that. We do a program on Friday afternoon and we try and work quite hard, but so there's that. Then there's AI coming in as something that, at least in, you know, the utopian marketing brochures, is supposed to increase our productivity and mean we can earn the same amount, but by doing half, you know, half the hours and whatever. So it is an interesting, it's an interesting time for you to be a professor of business and labour history, I suppose.
0: Yeah, so always something to provoke me, make me think.
1: Yeah, good on you. Thanks for your time.
0: No worries. Thanks, James. Bye-bye.
1: That is Professor Greg Patmore, the history of the weekend. I ain't got nothing but love, babe. 8 days a week. I think whichever way we look at it, working 8 days a week would be very hard. That was more a psychological metaphor, I suppose, of how the Beatles, in the characters they inhabited in that song, were feeling rather than a reality. If it was a reality, that would bend our whole conception of, you know, what a week is.
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1: Great to have your company. Coming up after the news, we want to create a rule, not a rule book, that's too soft, a law book for pedestrians. So for too long we have lived in this strange period where if you're in a car, you're regulated and there are rules to keep other people safe. But if you're on foot, you can do whatever you want as long as you don't punch anyone. And it just feels that if we want to have a polite society, then there should be a rule book for pedestrians, by which I mean, you know, when you're walking down the footpath and you're in a group of three and someone

playoffs is coming. What should you do? Can you get a ticket if you keep dominating the whole football half and force them off? If you have a pram, does that change things? If it's a double pram, does that change things? What about in shops? What about going through doorways? I was followed today. Yeah, so we have a revolving door in our building, the ABC building at Parramatta. To get into the building, you go through a revolving door. I was followed into my little booth. You know, there's three little segments, and you go into one segment, you go around. And it wasn't if there was a big queue, this guy followed me in it. And I didn't know if that was right or wrong. I just knew that for the 8 seconds of the trip as a pedestrian from the world into the ABC building, knowing there was someone behind me and knowing that was unusual, I felt really uneasy. And I would have loved a police officer to step out and say, I don't think it should be a $300 fine, but maybe a $12 fine, you know, just to send that message to that guy that, you know, that's maybe not best practice. Other people may have different views, but after two, we do want to create a mandatory rule book for pedestrians. You can get in. You can get now if you like, 1-300-222-702 and the text 0467-922-702. Jack Johnson sitting, waiting, wishing, but we're talking about walking. So he just didn't have a song called Sitting, Waiting. I mean, Walking, Waiting, Wishing. Well,

0: Jack Johnson sitting, waiting, wishing. We want to hear from you if you want to help us design a mandatory rule book for pedestrians. 1300 222 702.
1: Adam Story with ABC News. The Sydney Swans say they've notified the AFL and authorities of an alleged incident involving several of their players in Melbourne overnight. Leanne Wong reports.
2: The Swans issued a short statement this afternoon confirming several players were involved in an alleged incident last night. The club says it cannot provide further comment at this stage. Victoria Police has separately issued a statement saying detectives are investigating a report of a sexual assault at a hotel in East Melbourne. Police say the exact circumstances are yet to be established and the investigation into the incident remains ongoing. The Swans were staying in Melbourne overnight after their 36-point win over Essendon at the MCG yesterday.
1: A former colleague of Alan Jones has told a Sydney court of the moment he allegedly pushed the veteran broadcaster off him after an unwanted kiss in a wardrobe. Ethan Ricks reports.
3: One of Alan Jones's six alleged victims, known as Complainant C, is accusing Mr. Jones of indecently assaulting him on eight different occasions when the pair worked together in 2008. The court heard the pair crossed paths in Melbourne in 2012 when he no longer worked for the broadcaster. The complainant told the court Mr. Jones was giving him a tour of his hotel room when he kissed him on the mouth without consent, or the pair were in a walk-in wardrobe. The man says he reacted by pushing Mr. Jones off him with both hands. Mr. Jones has not been charged over that alleged incident. The 85-year-old has pleaded not guilty to all 22 charges.
1: The Federal Treasurer has hit out at calls from One Nation for a rethink of the country's superannuation system. The minor party has suggested it should be easier for Australians to access their retirement savings when they're facing financial difficulties. But Jim Chalmers says there are already measures in place.

0: place for those in hardship to tap into their super.
1: But for good reason, those arrangements are limited and those arrangements are very focused. And that has been the case for some time now.
0: The horticulture sector says it wasn't consulted on the federal government's decision to slow the processing of working holiday visas as it works through changes to migration policy. Thousands of visas are granted to travellers each year, allowing them to extend their stay in Australia in exchange for short-term work, usually such as seasonal fruit and vegetable picking. Richard Shannon is the executive officer of the National Farmers Federation Horticultural Council and says the move has wide-ranging impacts.
2: It is concerning, troubling even, for many horticultural businesses around the country to learn the government is throttling backpacker visas at this time without any clear or detailed understanding of what effect that might have on seasonal labour availability, what that might have on the viability of farm operations in Australia and our competitiveness and export markets.
0: There's been a steep rise in scammers using deep fakes of celebrities and politicians to lure Australians into fake investment scams. The Australian Securities and Investments Commission says there were more than 19,000 scams last financial year, almost triple the number from the year before. Many of those featured an AI video of the Prime Minister telling the viewer to buy a particular product. ASIC Chair Sarah Court says it's a worrying trend.
3: New technologies and generative AI are allowing scammers to create these what we call deep fake videos that feature a whole range of different politicians and celebrities. These deep fake videos are very difficult for people to detect. They're very convincing.
0: The US actor and star of the Scream franchise, Hayden Panettiere, has died at the age of 36. She was known for her roles in television shows such as Nashville and Heroes. The broadcaster ABC announced her death, citing her father as saying that she brought immeasurable love and joy to all who knew her and to the millions who watched her on screen. There have been no further details released regarding the cause of her death. In sport, Australian Lani Pallister has become the first swimmer to beat American Katie Ledecky over the 800 metres at an international swim meet at the Pan Pacific Swimming Championships in California. Pallister touched in 8 minutes and 6.1 seconds, beating the four-time Olympic champion in her signature event. It was one of four gold medals for the 24-year-old across the four-day meet. Sam Short also emerged with three individual golds after winning the men's 1500-metre freestyle, and that goes with his 400 and 800-metre freestyle titles. To the weather forecast for this afternoon, isolated showers along the coast and the eastern ranges, also the northwest inland. They'll be scattered along the central and northern coast, and there's the chance of thunderstorms about the far northwestern inland. Showers in Sydney this afternoon, a partly cloudy day tomorrow with a shower or two and a top of 19, and then partly cloudy Wednesday, a top of 20. 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
6: Great to have you company. Coming up a little bit later on in the program, when it rains, there are two types of people, broadly speaking. That is umbrella people and raincoat people, and they both have strong views. Well, after 2:30 today, we'll do a poll and find out how big each group is. Are you someone who, you know, wears some sort of protective covering? I'm in that camp. Or are you someone who carries an umbrella? What are the advantages and disadvantages of each? And we'll give you an opportunity to convert if you're an umbrella holder, an umbrella preferrer, or a raincoat wearer, to you know, put forward your case about why that is the superior way to live, and try and convert some people. We'll do that after 2:30. Before that, it's just occurred to us recently that while there are many road rules, there aren't any pedestrian rules. There might be some kind of not written down social guidelines, like if someone's coming the other way on the footpath, you should keep to the left. But there's so many little nuances. What if you've got a pram? What if there's three of you? What if, as happened to me, you're walking into a building with a revolving door, you're in a hurry, someone's in the compartment ahead of you, should you go in with them? Or is that rude? Should you wait? I mean, should you wait for the next one? Someone got in mine and my little compartment.

0: apartment this morning. They were behind me and I felt really anxious. It wasn't long, but I felt really anxious. Penny has texted in. The chap who accompanied you in the revolving door might have been afraid to be alone in the apartment. But I can understand your response. That's true. That's true. He might have been anxious about it. And he might have thought, if I go with this guy, at least if anything bad happens, we'll have each other. Good point, Penny. I should have been more. Someone else says, people are mostly polite. Maybe leaving them alone is better than striking fear into the hearts of people just trying to walk down the street. Well, I mean, that is a valid comment, but I would make the little slight point that we are not the New South Wales government and we don't actually have the power to legislate any of the changes that we're going to suggest. So they won't be coming in tomorrow. But I do think it is worthwhile making a list of laws that some of us would like to see in what is really the Wild West out there in pedestrian land. Sydney and most places in New South Wales aren't getting less densely populated. They're getting more densely populated. That means more pedestrians, more, excuse me. And I just think if we could have some laws that set out what all our responsibilities are, it'd make it clear to everyone. And say you do get a little $12 fine for going in the back of a revolving door compartment with someone else, it just means you're going to think about it again. Keeps the police busy, all sorts of advantages. So let us know, what rules do you think we should have for people not in cars, but on the footpath, in shopping centres, in malls, wherever, for pedestrians? 1-300-222-702 is the phone number, and the text 0467-922-702. Hi, Kate.
1: Hi, James. How are you?
0: Good. What would you like to propose?
1: Oh, look, my pet peeve would have to be multi-skilling and walking and texting at the same time with head down. Love that one.
0: Yeah.
1: You know, love it a lot. So what I normally do is if they're coming straight at me, I hold my line, and then I freeze, and then they sort of, oh, I'm almost like a lamppost that they're about to run into.
0: They jolt. Do they jolt?
1: And they go, oh. Or sometimes if they're just about to clip me, I might say, look up, and they're, I know,
0: but wouldn't it be good? Because everyone knows now, you know, there were years, it took a few years for them to bring the no texting, no touching your phone in cars rule in, and they finally did, and everyone knows now. You got to not, and it saves lives and saves inconveniences and all sorts of things. So we do need that because, I mean, you sound like you're quite a bullish person about it. And I'm the same, but there is that anxiety too. Like,
1: absolutely.
0: At what point am I going to jump out of the way?
1: And it's the ones that pass me that never ever look up, and I think, wow, that's confidence, isn't it?
0: Yeah, yeah. Wow. I know. Yeah. So you would be suggesting a blanket ban. I mean, of course you're allowed to look on your phone outdoors. Just take a step to the left onto the nature strip and stop. Yeah, it seems just safe. Yeah. I bet you there's someone listening who's had their nose broken by a pedestrian walking into them or something like
1: Not
0: that.
1: This gal yet.
0: Good, Kate. It sounds like you're doing the right attitude. Thank you very much for your suggestion. We are trying to get mandatory rules for pedestrians. A couple of people on the text line saying, you know, there's too much law and whatever. I suppose it's fair to say it's a satirical segment. You know, the Chris Minns isn't coming on. We won't be but you know, just if we do want to let our frustrations out a little bit at the behaviour, and I do think it's got worse over the last 20 years. If we could just enforce some laws, that would be, you know, that'd be good. Be good for all of us. Because the people who are breaching them, soon they'd learn and they'd understand and they'd grow as people. The number 1-300-222-702, if you want to suggest a law for pedestrians that we should all follow, not just them, us as well, every one of us. And the text 0467-922-702. So obviously, if you want to suggest one, it's got to be one that you'd be prepared to follow yourself. Is it Jack Scavader?
2: Yes, mate.
0: Yeah, go ahead.
2: Yeah, I'm one for really walk on the left, and
0: yeah,
2: we seem to be able to implement on the bike path, and the, you know, people can walk and run and ride in opposite directions. It seems to not imply on the footpath. It's pretty easy, really. It's like the road, it's like the bike path.

0: person with a trolley and they need a bit of help or something, take the trolley back for them. And that's probably more just a courtesy thing, but people seem to really appreciate it when you do that. Maybe not enough people do things like that.
1: That's very nice. Yeah.
0: If you see an old fella with his struggling with his shopping, or it's raining or something, you can help out an old person or a lady with a child or something. Like, it's fairly easy to do. It only takes a minute.
1: Yeah, or just me. I'm quite weak. I'm quite weak and I often get too many bags from the shopping. So it doesn't have to be. Can be any of us. Thank you very much, Jack Scavada. Tony, g'day.
2: G'day, James. I think pedestrians need to walk single file rather than side by side, particularly on narrow footpaths, because especially if they're walking slow and you're behind them, you end up walking on the street. You know, I need
1: that's
2: to beat them.
1: Yeah, that's
2: or
1: true.
2: Or ideally, have a line divider so that you keep to one side. You know, so you're in the slow lane and I can walk past you. You know, it's a bit rude.
1: That's so true. One of our producers agrees enthusiastically with you. And can you imagine, like 100 years ago, they would have been having this same discussion about roads, and someone like you would have rung up someone like me and said, they should have a line divider. And everyone would have gone, what? A what?
2: Or you beep them. You give them a honk.
1: Maybe we should carry pedestrian horns, like a little... Yeah. You know, some little kids thing. You go,
2: exactly.
1: Although the good thing about doing it in cars is you never have to make eye contact. So it is kind of awkward if you honk someone with your, like you're 3 metres behind, you honk someone, maybe it's a group of three, they're hogging the footpath, then they all turn around and look at you. That's an awkward moment.
2: Or at night, you can flash your torch on your phone at them to make them move.
1: Yeah, that's nice. Yeah, I mean, I was thinking about what you were saying, Tony. Near me, often the footpath is narrow and there is a nature strip, but there's also trees. So, you know, there's three people or even two and they've got the footpath and you think, okay, I can go there. Oh, no, there's a tree. It's like overtaking it out. And I can go there. Oh, no, there's a bin, so I won't make it past them in time. Mm-hmm. And so it's like overtaking on, you know, on a two-lane road, one lane each way road. You've got to pick your spot.
2: I have a slow limit. You've got to walk more than five steps.
1: I like it. I like it, Tony. They're in the rule book. Thank you very much for that. We are trying to construct a series of rules for pedestrians. Doesn't just have to be footpaths. We can go into malls. We can go into office buildings. We can go into shops, particularly the... Okay, what about the crowded aisles of shops? That's... a pedestrian thing there. I mean, you know, if you've got a trolley, obviously you've got to leave it. Where do you leave it? Because if you leave it on one side, you're blocking part of the shelves. Anyway, we want to hear your thoughts on rules for pedestrians. 1-300-222-702 in the text 0467-922-702. Hi, Susan.
3: Oh, hi, James.
1: Hi, what do you think?
3: Oh, when I heard that, I thought the first thing I thought of was when you're coming out of a shop, and people don't check to see if people are on the footpath, and they just walk straight into you. It's like if you did that in a car coming out of a side street onto a main road, there'd be so many accidents. And well, there are pedestrian accidents, so it's like just take a second to check.
1: But is there a flip side of that when you're in a busy area, perhaps like, you know, where there are shop entrances? Should you be careful where you stop? And not linger, say a group of three, right outside the doors of a shop.
3: Oh, yes, that's another, does my head in as well.
1: Yes.
3: There's a level of self-awareness that seems to be a little lacking in some people, yes.
1: Yes,
3: that's
1: right.
3: True, because you come out of a shop and you think, excuse me, you need to stand right there. You see where you are. Yeah.
1: So the people, I love, it's usually a group of three or four people, like unintentionally forming a human barrier at some point so that people just, there's no way they can get through, and they're totally unaware of it, which I understand because they're all kind of, maybe they're thinking about the dynamics of the group and I don't want to get left out of the conversation. So, but I do think that should be maybe an $8 fine or something.
3: Yeah, that'd be reasonable, or 10 just to make it nicely rounded with a note. Tap here. People should walk around with the little Apple. Here's your fine. Instant tap.
1: You can go to court if you want, but it's only $8.
3: No, thanks.
1: I feel like you've let

0: Learn your lesson, or you can just tap it. Thank you very much, Susan. That's very good. We're talking about road rules. Well, not road rules, pedestrian rules, like road rules, but for pedestrians. The number 1300 222 702, the text 0467 922 702. We'd love to hear your suggestions. Michael, what do you think?
1: G'day, James.
0: G'day.
1: I guess I come at it from the perspective of a bike rider. Mm. However, a line down the middle of the path, so that it at least gives, talking about awareness of people and so on, there could well be some acknowledgement that, oh, there's a line there, maybe I ought to be aware of staying to the left or whatever. But on a bike path, the dogs, the phone, the people wandering or meandering down the middle, then they'll stop and have a mag, you know, so they just have no awareness. So maybe a line down the middle.
0: It's a subtle psychological nudge.
1: Yeah, maybe. I think I remember someone saying that there, once upon a time, there were lines painted down footpaths and so on. But I think over time, as we've become more populated, particularly in the cities and so on, people still want to walk like Brown's cows, you know? But you just can't. It's nuts. But it is. It's crazy, you know? And I don't understand what the lack of awareness is, because they're all quite indignant if you ring. Like, I always ring my bell as I go past people, you know, just to let them know that I'm coming. But they're always quite indignant. Like, well, why would you ring the bell? Well, because you're wandering across the path, walking three wide.
0: Yeah.
1: Well, you're going to have a conversation. Like, just walk behind each other. You don't own the path. So maybe just, I'm getting a bit of a rant now, isn't it? Just maybe start with the line down the middle as, you know, some
0: line down the middle. It's a good way to start. And a nice, peaceful colour, a blue.
1: Well, and then I'm not,
0: a blue rather
1: not
0: than a red.
1: Yeah, that's exactly. Yeah, that's spot on. You got
0: and
1: it.
0: Maybe every now and again, when there's good visibility, like every 50 metres, if you can see 100 metres ahead or even less, there's some, you know, broken. The line's broken. That's your overtaking
1: zone. Adopt like the cars. But I do like having a comfortable plot or something, you know, with the tap thing. That'd be great. Like,
0: I like it.
1: You know, pinching. Well, you just tap it now. Nobody cares how much they spend anyway, though, do they? So,
0: good on you, Michael. Thank you. I do like that, because if you get nabbed once for, three abreast on a footpath with people coming the other way, then you're going to be more aware, even if it's only $6.50. Tim, g'day. What do you think a good law for pedestrians might be?
2: I think that anybody who steps onto a road while looking at their phone or using their phone should be subject to the same fines that drivers are subject to if they use their phone or handle their phone in the car, because it's dangerous for the driver and also for the pedestrian. And I just think that it's something that needs to happen.
0: I think that is a very good idea, and it is very dangerous. And if things are objectively dangerous, then traditionally what we've done is to you know, provide a law so there'll be a financial disincentive, making people think I better not do that. It makes sense to me.
2: That's right.
0: Can I ask you another one? I have seen many people where there's a perfectly good A, nature strip, and B, footpath, jogging along the road. At least they're doing it against the traffic so they can see the traffic coming. But it just seems, being polite as I can, if there's some people listening who do that, crazy. Because why would you, when there's a footpath there, jog against cars when one could just, you know what I mean? Have you seen that?
2: Yeah. Well, yeah, no, it does happen. And actually, I don't have a complete problem with that.
0: Oh, okay.
2: In the sense that, if you're jogging on the footpath, then as your bike guy was saying, that you've got to negotiate all sorts of people, which is fine. But if you're trying to do a run, and I know you're a fit guy and you want to go along the road and you're running against the traffic, is in the right place, then I think it's actually makes sense, because you can see the cars and you can see whether they can see you. If you're running the same way at the cars, you don't know what's coming up behind you.
0: Yeah, no, it's definitely better doing it against the traffic.
2: I know it might sound logical, but I actually don't have a real issue with that at all. I think that everyone's just got to be share. But if they're using their phone while they're jogging, then they should be fined.
0: Yeah, exactly. Thank you very much. And a jogging offence would be more severe than a walking offence, because the level of danger is higher because you're moving faster.
2: Yeah, exactly.
0: Yeah, good on you. Thank you very much for that. Maria, hi.
3: Hello.
0: What do you reckon?
3: My suggestion is please, please don't stop at the side of a pedestrian crossing on the footpath and decide that that's a really fabulous place to have a natter. Like you've gone out for dinner, you want to say goodbye to your mates, move away. Because poor car drivers have no idea. Are you crossing? Are you not crossing? Just don't hang out by the side of the pedestrian crossing.
0: Can I tell you one even worse that I saw last night? I'm teaching my daughter to drive and we were coming down towards the pedestrian crossing and there was a cyclist all poised to go, like at the side of the pedestrian crossing. We saw him from 80 metres. We were driving down and he looked like he was poised to take off in the Tour de France, right? He was just all like ready to leap into action. Still there as we get closer, we stop at the pedestrian crossing. He kind of looks up and just waves us through. Yeah, exactly. You're one times five.
3: Yeah, exactly.
0: Yeah. Thank you. I think it's a law. Alrighty. I think it's a law. Thank you very much, Maria. Much appreciated. Next is Arthur. G'day, Arthur.
4: Glorious greetings, James.
0: What do you reckon?
4: I think that clustering and cluttering around unnecessarily in entrances and foyers and when you're wanting to you know, depart and egress and it's that all that loitering, the lingering and lurking about and loitering unnecessarily. I think there should be a tariff or a toll fine issued. And I think there should be just a sheriff there imposing, saying this is without intent. What are you all doing here? Because this happens constantly. I have a supermarket that I have to go in at a special time when it's less there, because it becomes a bit of the milieu to go and assemble there for no raison d'etre, no purpose.
0: You used a lot of lovely verbs there. My favourite was clustering. I think the offence should be clustering.
4: And the cluttering too, and the cluttering.
0: Cluttering and clustering. I think police have. There have been laws like that, kind of lingering without a good purpose. I reckon we might have had one during the Olympics, you know, to stop people. So it might be just a matter of putting one back on the statute book, aiming at...
4: And it's also the spatiality about where you're going and trying to navigate around them. And it could also be just this assemblage, but also they might have dogs with them, bikes, and there's all this... the obstacles.
0: Yeah, lovely, Arthur. Thank you very much. I love that. Here's your ticket. What did I get that for? Unauthorised clustering. I think it'd be fun to say for the police too. Dan, what do you reckon? Hi, Dan.
5: Oh, how are you going, James?
0: Very good. What pedestrian law do you think we should have?
5: Well, it's already been somewhat covered, but I think a more specific one for when you enter a supermarket. You don't stop right in the entryway. You actually take 5 metres and actually enter the shop so you don't stop everybody else coming in.
0: Yeah, very good. Can we expand that to any shop, do you think?
5: Oh, yes, definitely any shop. And I also second the waiting at a pedestrian crossing when you're not actually crossing.
0: Yeah, yeah. I'd also like to, I think this happens often with ice cream and frozen yogurt shops. You know, when there's a queue out the street and sometimes... It is like a complete barrier to the entire footpath. Like you've got, excuse me, to get through the queue. So there should be something about, you know, queuing in a subtle way.
5: I agree with that. And then because when we try and walk through, everybody's looking at you like, you're not pushing in. I'm just trying to get past.
0: Exactly. Good on you, Dan. I think that's in the book. Simon, hello. What pedestrian rule do you think we need?
6: Oh, hi there. Well, you know, I'm always a great believer in taking, you know, behaviour that we've all been doing anyway, and you know, it's like an unwritten law, which if we can convert that into a revenue raiser, it'd be really good.
0: Yeah.
6: So we're not, you know, everyone knows you're not supposed to walk on the cracks, but if there was all these CCTV cameras recording it, we can say, step on the cracks, pay more tax. You know, the more cracks you stand on, the more revenue the local council raises. I think it'd be... And also that would be, you know, that's converting a bit of OCD behaviour into something that's beneficial.
0: Yeah, no, that's interesting. So at the end of the year, you get your tax refund and it says, okay, you're entitled to $2,800 back minus $1,900 for crack stepping.
6: For cracks, for walking on the cracks, yeah.
0: Good on you. Thank you very much, Simon. David, a pedestrian rule?
7: Good morning. Good afternoon, James.
0: Good day.
7: Since you had a caller a couple ago who started to get onto jogging offences, I'd like to propose another one.
0: Yeah.
7: There seems to be an increasing crime spree of shirtless jogging.
0: Yeah. You don't like it?
7: It's no. It seems to be young men of a certain type, and I think a lot of them are coming out of gyms, and they've got to do a quick lap around the block while they're right. in the gyms. Mm. And I think it must be terrible for them to be spending so much money on gym memberships and footwear that they can't afford shirts. So maybe,
0: do you think
7: maybe we find them, maybe we support them.
0: Mm. What about non-gym going joggers who, they're going for a half an hour run, maybe up some hills. You still think it's not on? I mean, people don't want to look at that, do they?
7: No. You wear a T-shirt, wear a singlet, wear something. Yeah, absolutely.
0: And you'll get better. Well, you won't get sunburn. Better for your better exercise because you'll be a little bit hotter. Yes. You can go a bit slower if you like. You know, if I like it, David. Thank you very much for that. Just time for a couple more. Sue, a pedestrian rule. Hi, Sue. What do you think?
8: Hi. Yes. I was actually thinking about the revenue-raising aspect of it, and we can't really afford our police. I like the camera ones, but what I was thinking was for such a small amount, but it would be great for charities. Charities could apply to have the right to just do Apple Pay, and then they can keep the $10. Their volunteers can go around, spot people breaking pedestrian rules and get $10 for the charity of their choice.
0: That's right. And that would certainly reduce the opposition to it. You know, if the first time you get a ticket, you go, it's going to, feed the homeless. And you go, okay. Yeah, no, that's a great idea, Sue. Thank you very much for that.
8: Thank you.
0: Good to talk to you. And someone else has suggested ones. How about a mandatory smile and good morning to everyone you pass within 1 metre? I very much like that. So what have we decided for the afternoon show? The afternoon show law book on pedestrians. It's kind of a gavel. People must walk in a single file, I think. They've got general agreement. Joggers should wear shirts. If you look at your phone on the road, you get fined. No congregating near A, pedestrian crossings, B, shop entrances, or C, any pinch point. If you're in a group, you have to be aware of these. Maybe you even designate. We're a group of four. We're at high risk of this. So we will need to have some discussions through our outing about what we do next. So we're going to designate Bob. Bob, you're in charge of ensuring when we do stop to have those discussions, we do so in an appropriate place, not in a place where we might inconvenience people. So that's very good. And mandatory smiling to everyone within, well, someone says a metre. I'd say a couple of metres. Mandatory smiling, I'd love to get. Sorry, sir, it's a $12 fine. What for? You didn't smile at that person. But I smiled to the other three. So you didn't smile at that person. You might have been smiling to other people, but that's like saying I went through the last three stop signs, but I didn't go through this one. But they said, but sir, it goes to charity. Are you really going to, kick up a big fuss about $12 for not smiling going to charity? No, I guess that's fine. Yeah, I think it's great. I don't see any downsides on it. It's fantastic. Thank you for all your contributions. They were fantastic. Time for the latest news headlines. Good afternoon, Adam Story.
9: Afternoon, James. The CEO of the Sydney Swans says the club has launched its own internal investigation into an alleged incident involving several of its players in Melbourne overnight. Victoria Police have separately issued a statement saying detectives are investigating a report of a sexual assault at a hotel in East Melbourne. One Nation MP Barnaby Joyce says his party is still determining who exactly should be allowed to have early access to their superannuation. Over the weekend, the minor party proposed a rethink on super, suggesting it should be easier for Australians to access their retirement savings. And the Minister for the National Disability Insurance Scheme says she's confident an agreement can be reached with the Coalition on the government's proposed overhaul on the NDIS. Debate begins in the Senate today on the reforms, which the government argues are necessary to ensure the scheme remains sustainable into the future. There'll be more news at 3 o'clock.
0: Adam, before you go, you might have, I'm sure you did, with your journalist Eagle Eye, noticed it was raining this morning. I spent half an hour outside walking to the train station, and I was reflecting on the fact there's two types of people, who have umbrellas and people who have raincoats, and we're about to do a poll on that. Which are you?
9: It's not exactly a raincoat, but a good sturdy jacket to protect from the elements. I find umbrellas can be, in a lot of instances, useless.
0: Because
9: if you've got a windy day.
0: Yeah.

0: Well, they're terrible with wind.
1: Yeah.
0: They are also the most misplaced and lost item in the universe.
1: Yeah, and then when it stops raining, you're carrying this soggy piece of material in your hand.
0: Yeah. Okay. So we'll put you down as a raincoat.
1: Yeah.
0: Good on you. All right. Thank you very much. Adam Story has kicked us off. This is our afternoon's poll, raincoat or umbrella. If you want to be part of it, text umbrella or raincoat, one word, to 0467 922 702. It's open for about 20 minutes, this poll. I suspect raincoats are going to win, but having said that, I've seen a lot of umbrellas. I also want to hear from you about the competing merits of each. If you're an umbrella person, do you want to try and persuade some people on the fence, you know, some people aren't sure that the umbrella is superior to raincoat. If you're a raincoat person, do you want to do the same? The number 1-300-222-702 and the text 0467-922-702. I do think, I mean, on afternoons we've long been advocates of the idea there are two types of people. You can divide them up in a million different ways. People have siblings, people who don't, people have a dishwasher, those who wash by hand, etc. But special rainy day edition of two types of people. There are two types of people, those who carry umbrellas, those who wear raincoats. I will put my biases out there right at the start. I'm very strongly in the raincoat camp. And like Adam Story said, it's mainly because of the wind. Rain doesn't always come with wind, but it often does. And when it does, you either need a very strong, sturdy umbrella, even that's no guarantee. And again, that's heavier and won't fit in your bag. I love the idea, I must say, of a little portable umbrella that you can just squish away, retractable. It doesn't take up any room, but they're the weakest ones, aren't they? And when you get where you're going, it is so common to put the umbrella somewhere, open it up to dry, and then get home and think, oh, I lost that umbrella. I forgot it because it stopped raining. Having said that, in the interest of balance is the ABC, I would concede that on my walk to the train station, wearing what is a very, very good spray jacket, I mean, it's not expensive, it just keeps the rain off, the upper half of me was good. It was fine. Not a drop got in. The lower half of me, like it comes down to the waist, was wet. My pants were wet. My socks were wet. And those socks remain wet. They're wet now. I spent the whole day squelching round. And I think with wet socks, it's really the worst type of wet to have, because it just kind of sends a cold, damp message to your whole body. So, yeah, please join the poll. We'll give results at about 5, just before 5:02, 0467-922-702, raincoats or umbrellas. So far, umbrellas, upset for me. Umbrellas have taken a narrow lead. Umbrellas are ahead in the poll, 53% to 47. To vote, 0467-922-702, just text umbrella or raincoat, one word, raincoat. We also want to hear your arguments to try and convert people to your view, 1-300-222-702. Maggie, what do you think? Which are you?
2: Raincoat, James.
0: Why?
2: You have two free hands, yep, should you need it for carrying a parcel, a bag, or whatever.
0: Yeah, good point.
2: And also, if it's a raincoat, you lessen the chance of your trousers, pants, whatever you wish to call them, they only get wet a tiny bit.
0: Do you think? Because mine were pretty wet today, and I've spent half the day wondering whether if I'd had a reasonably broad umbrella, I might have been in a better position.
2: No, sorry.
0: No.
2: Long raincoat. It's got to be down at least mid calf.
0: Oh, okay.
2: None of this short business.
0: Mine was mid hip, so quite a long way from that.
2: Nowhere near satisfactory. Okay. So, no, you have to have a long raincoat. And if the rain is torrential, you then go to gumboots, for goodness sake.
0: Gumboots. Okay. Yeah.
2: I have both.
0: All right. Do you think I could happily

0: up to the ABC where, you know, I might bump into management, let's face it. You know, wearing gumboots, do you think that wouldn't harm my...
1: Yes, because you're only walking into the building. You're then taking them off and changing them.
0: Oh, but then I've got to carry shoes.
1: But they're in your bag because you have two spare hands.
0: Okay. Well, I need to... Okay. I've just got to have... My bag's waterproof. I suppose it should be. It generally is. I mean, I carry a computer there and that's not freezing. Okay, that's... Thank you very much, Maggie. What are you, raincoat or umbrella? 1300 222 702 or the text 0467 922 702. Text in your votes to either raincoat, one word, or umbrella, also one word. Anne, g'day.
2: G'day.
0: What do you think?
2: I definitely think umbrella. Sorry, I definitely think raincoat. I abandoned umbrellas when I got a dog. Trying to walk a dog in the rain with an umbrella is a nightmare.
0: Right, because you need more hands.
2: Yes.
0: Yeah,
2: one hand for the umbrella, one hand for the dog. But then if the dog does anything or you meet anyone or you do anything, you've got this umbrella hanging around you.
0: I'm intrigued. Okay, we've got a couple of umbrella advocates on the... Because I'm intrigued at their argument. So I agree with you, Anne. Thank you very much. Let's go to Malcolm, an umbrella fan. Malcolm, hi.
3: G'day, James.
0: Why umbrella?
3: Well, I'm used to umbrellas. So I have quite large umbrellas. But as I said in my text, you know, you get on a train. You would have found this morning in train. You sit on a seat after a raincoat person's been on it, the seat's wet. Because all the rain's on the raincoat, they sit on it, they're nice and dry. You get on the seat and you get wet because... Left the seat wet, which is very inconsiderate of them. Well, so, no, I'm definitely an umbrella person.
0: Okay. I took my raincoat off before I got on the train and I kind of stuffed it. Well, I didn't stuff it in my bag because that would have made everything wet. I stuffed it kind of in the like thing of my rucksack. So it was kind of held there in one of the straps of my rucksack. But with an umbrella, do you lose a lot of umbrellas?
3: Not really, no. Although I have to say this. I counted eight umbrellas I found hidden away this morning. Actually, eight of them. I gotta do something about that. That's too many.
0: Right. Well, you know, if you convert some people, some former raincoat people, to be umbrella people, you might be able to set up a little stall on Saturday and sell them.
3: I'll just give them away as gifts.
0: Yeah, good on you, Malcolm. That's very good of you. Raincoat or umbrella? Does anyone do both? And if so, is that overkill and silly, or are there sensible reasons behind it? 1300 222 702 is the number. We want to hear your arguments. But also, please do participate in our poll, raincoat or umbrella, on 0467 922 702. Just text your preferred. Raincoat, one word. Umbrella, obviously one word. So far, the votes are smashing in. 0467 922 702. Umbrella has retained, in fact, extended its lead. 55% prefer umbrellas, only 45% raincoats. So that's a surprise to me. Amanda, hello.
4: Hi, James. How are you?
0: Yeah, very good. What do you think of mine?
4: I am absolutely pro-umbrellas. I've had a professional job all my working life, and it's much easier to walk in the door and park a wet umbrella than it is to... But more than that, I wear spectacles and I have girly hair. And if you have an umbrella, you can protect your hair and your specs as you walk through the rain. Where if you're wearing a raincoat, even with a hoodie, you get blurry eyes and your hair's trashed as well. So it's not a good thing.
0: Well,
4: and some raincoats don't even have hoodies, so then your hair's ruined as well.
0: So I mean, I have the same thing with glasses. And whenever it's raining, I need... You know, it's
4: hot. Windscreen wipers.
0: You do.
4: Windscreen wipers.
0: But I wear a raincoat and a cap, and I'm not saying the raincoat's perfect, but it does a decent job, the cap, of protecting
4: the
0: my
4: cap
0: glasses.
4: Would, I'm not going to look like a Wally in the rain for anybody. A cap would not be a deal. No way.
0: I think you'd look great in a cap.
4: Reverting for a moment to your discussion about people walking down the footpath, it's another point. Somebody holding up a bloody big umbrella who doesn't then lift it up to get... You go past them, they want to take your head out, is another argument for being more thoughtful on a footpath.
0: I have, yes. No, I agree with you. I've very often nearly lost an eye to umbrella wielders. I think you look great in a cap.
4: Yeah, no, mate. No.
0: Well, I think I look great in a cap. Maybe I'm wrong too. Thank you very much. Lovely to talk to you. John, hello.
5: Hey, James, how are you?
0: Good. What's your pref?
5: Well, my prayer for you is umbrella, but it seemed to me there were two main problems, and one is you're carrying it around when it's not raining, and also you lose them. So I think they should be treated like e-bikes, where we have these thousands of receptacles around the city.
0: Yes.
5: And if you need an umbrella, you take it. And when it stops raining or you don't need it, you put it back. I think that's the way to go.
0: That's really good. Because, yeah, you get to – so there's one, you know, maybe at the shops near your house, and then you get one. Yeah. Then you walk to the train station, and then outside the train station there's a give back, and you give it back.
5: Exactly.
0: Yeah, and if it's still raining that evening – You get it from the train station and do the same in reverse. Good idea.
5: That's right.
0: Yes. Are you very familiar with the startup world? Because, you know, there's a future there.
5: Oh, I see. I'm a bit of a Luddite. So maybe I'll pass it on to my kids. They might like it.
0: Because if they make money from the, I mean, you could charge, you know, I don't know what they charge for the bikes, the rideshare bikes, but you could charge less than that. You could charge, $2 an hour or something.
5: You just have one of those tags that people use for their luggage when they're travelling. Yeah. So you know where it is, and if somebody's got it at their house, then they're ticking up a rate, you know. So
0: really like it, John. That's a great idea. Thank you very much. We're talking about umbrellas or raincoats. We've got a poll going. Just text raincoat or umbrella, depending on which you are, to 0467 922 702. And we also want to hear why you have the preference you have. And also if there's anyone who's like really hates getting wet and wears both, the number 1-300-222-702. In the poll, still umbrellas trending in at 55%, raincoats just 45%. Sean, g'day.
6: G'day, how are you?
0: Good, thanks. What are you?
6: Definitely umbrella, mate.
0: Okay, why?
6: Well, it's the community thing. You can put out your umbrella. You can get one or two people, your friends or family or friends, and or even strangers that can become friends, and you keep them all dry. You're dry. You don't have to worry about wet clothes. Perfect thing.
0: Yeah, there is. What would you say the limit is? Two? Can you get three under an umbrella?
6: Depends on the size of your umbrella. Three is comfy. Many more than three is a bit pushy, I think.
0: But you're saying, you know, paraphrasing you, is this vaguely correct? All you raincoat people, you just care about yourselves. I care about the community.
6: Not necessarily, but I just think it's more practical.
0: Mm. Are you, as a brolly wearer, are you wary of the potential eye-taking, effect of an umbrella? Do you make sure
6: There is that possibility, but I use it more as a cane, so it's sort of Zappa as you're walking down the street and tapping away while you're not using it.
0: That is another advantage, because that looks classy, I think.
6: It does, yes.
0: And does it feel classy?
6: It does.
0: Yeah, nice. Okay, you can't do that with a raincoat, can you? You can't.
6: You can't do that.
0: If you carry it kind of trailing behind you, that does not look classy in the scene.
6: It does not at all.
0: Good on you, Sean. Thank you very much. Now, Brittany, I think, is a both. G'day, Brittany.
7: Hi there.
0: Are you both?
7: Yeah, definitely both. It depends on the conditions. I'm not going to choose one or the other. I mean, it depends what the day's like.
0: Well,
7: how much rain it is. And
0: did you go out this morning?
7: I went out this morning, yes.
0: And what did you choose this morning?
7: It wasn't windy, so an umbrella.
0: Right. So the wind is, if it had been windy, it would have been the raincoat.
7: Yep.
0: Yeah. And would also the destination be an effect for you? You know, if you think, I'm going somewhere, but I might lose my umbrella, so I'll take the raincoat because I won't forget that.
7: Yeah, also if I'm going to sit at a sports match, you can't have an umbrella over your head at a sports match, so then you would wear a raincoat.
0: I think you've added a great new perspective. Where, you know, I'm trying to divide people, separate them, you know, create tension and conflict between two tribes. You're saying, no, it's just a horses for courses.
7: Yeah.
0: Yeah, it makes a lot of sense.
7: Depends on the day, depends on the conditions.
0: Yeah, I think you're very clever, Brittany. Thank you for your call.
7: You're welcome.
0: Really appreciate it. Brittany, she's clever. But is she right? Penny, hi.
8: Well, hi, how are you?
0: Good, what do you think?
8: Well, usually an umbrella, unless it's like horizontal, and then I'll have both. And but if you're sort of going somewhere like, and you have to look good. Mm. I would always be an umbrella because if my hair gets wet, it goes frizzy. If I just went for a jacket and a hat, then I'd get a really bad case of hatted.
0: Yeah, like, right.
8: Not, both are bad.
0: Are you sure frizzy's bad?
8: Frizzy is very bad for my hair.
0: Is it?
8: Why is it straight now? You put a lot of effort into getting it looking sleek and nice.
0: Yeah.
8: And then it just all is sticking up all wild.
0: But maybe frizzy's nice. I don't know.
8: Oh, I don't know. There's frizzy and there's like beautiful curls. Mm. And I don't have beautiful curls.
0: Well, the sensible reasons that it's for optimizing hair, not one I can relate to, but I do understand it. Thank you, Benny.
8: Okay, bye.
0: Bye. We're getting some really good range of reasons here between umbrellas and raincoats, two types of people, which are you. The poll will shut in about 5 minutes. It's still time to get your vote in on 0467 922 702. Just text umbrella or raincoat, one word each, to 0467 922 702. Patricia, g'day. What do you think?
9: Oh, I actually prefer an umbrella because I'm a little vain and I think there's a few people like that around.
0: Yeah, I mean, vain because what? Carrying an umbrella looks more classy than wearing a raincoat?
9: I think so, except in the middle of a hot cyclone.
0: Yeah, that's right. Yeah, it doesn't work.
9: I actually rang because I have had an idea for many, many years about inventing an umbrella that gives you more coverage in the back. So it is not a circle.
0: Right.
9: It's elliptical, and you would get better coverage on the back and stay drier if umbrellas were not round.
0: Okay. Well, do you think more rain comes in from the back than from the sides?
9: No, because when you hold an umbrella over your head,
0: you are holding
9: it about two-thirds of the way forward.
0: That's true.
9: And one-third of the way behind you.
0: Yeah, you've got a little bit of a bias there.
9: That's right. So I want someone to invent an umbrella that gives me coverage behind me, please.
0: So that's our second invention of the segment. Yes. The first was the kind of share ride bike concept for umbrellas, and yours is the elliptical umbrella.
9: Umbrella, yes. And I use a walker, so I'm very covered because I actually have, I don't even have to hold my umbrella. I just put it on my walker with a stick.
0: Patricia, don't be discouraged because, you know, the first person who said you should put wheels on a suitcase, they laughed at them.
9: I know.
0: Yeah, no. Good on you. Thank you very much. Fantastic idea. John, g'day. What do you think?
10: Hi, James.
0: G'day.
10: I'm mobility impaired, and when I go out, I have to use two crutches to walk, and I can't hold an umbrella, so definitely raincoat.
0: Yeah, right. Well, that makes sense for you, doesn't it?
10: Does for me, yes.
0: Yeah, of course.
10: And if it's too bad, then I just don't go out. Otherwise, and if I'm not really that worried about my head because I wear a beanie anyway.
0: Yeah.
10: And that keeps it mostly dry.
0: Yeah.
10: And it's only water.
0: It's only water. Yeah. That's a good point. It's only water. Good on you, John. Thank you very much. One more from Martin. G'day, Martin.
11: How are you?
0: Yeah, very good. Thanks.
11: I use both.
0: Okay. Why?
11: Depending on the circumstances.
0: Yeah.
11: And my brolly folds up inside out, so the wet side ends up on the inside instead of the outside when you fold it.
0: Clever.
11: So it's dry when you put it in your pocket or whatever. It folds down to one-third its length. And if I need to a pair of hands, I shove the handle down the back of my shirt and wear it like a hat.
0: Oh, really? Does it work?
11: Yeah. Yeah.
0: Wow. Looks good too.
11: Yeah. Now, it looks really weird, right? But obviously that doesn't work in a gale.
0: Yeah.
11: So that's why I have the
0: raincoat
11: if I need it. But brollies are definitely far easier getting in and out of the car if you're changing mode of transport a lot. And you don't, as the guy said previously, if I fold my brolly up and get on the train, I'm not leaving somebody with a wet seat.
0: Yeah, you've really thought this through. Was it raining where you are this morning? And if so, what decision did you make?
11: Oh, it's pretty drizzly. Mm. But we didn't make any decision. I just raced out to the car and then we were off to the pool.
0: Got wet another way.
11: Yeah. Dived in the pool. We do aqua on a Tuesday.
0: Aqua aerobics.
11: Yeah.
0: Oh, is that good?
11: Yeah. Yeah, it's good.
0: Yeah?
11: Okay. Yeah, the pool's nice and warm. Yeah. You get in there on a really, really cold winter's day and there's, because it's an outdoor pool.
0: This has always been my question about aqua aerobics. Does it really get you going? Do you know what I mean? Your heart going?
11: Yeah, yeah. Especially if you've got the lady that we've got taking us.
0: Okay, all right.
11: I reckon she's. I've

Well, the definitive results of our poll are in. Definitive results of our poll are in. And umbrellas, they've been ahead since the beginning. 58%, raincoat 42%. Umbrellas have it.

0: Someone has said that the woman who was suggesting elliptical umbrellas, they exist. You can there are such umbrellas, just difficult to find, says Tim. So look out for an elliptical umbrella that will cover your back more thoroughly, given that we have a bias towards holding it at the front. Thank you for all your great suggestions, including two very new, brand spanking new inventions that were never created before today. That's weird. That's raindrops keep falling on my head, and then it just becomes some other song. How did that happen? And now it's becoming another song. That is bizarre. Like, there was raindrops keep falling in my head. Then it became a totally different song. Then it went back to... Anyway, that's what you get on live radio. I have no idea what happened there. On tomorrow's show, we got heaps. It'll be me tomorrow. And in statewide New South Wales, you're about to hear Jess McGuire in the Illawarra. Stefan Posthuma. Talk to you tomorrow. Tom Moretti's here.
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5: Hi there. Lovely to have your company. Kylie Morris here on ABC Newcastle Drive. Lots to chat about today, and I definitely want to hear from you, if you can manage it. I wonder, are you navigating the aged care system, maybe for yourself or for a loved one? Well, Four Corners tonight is zeroing in on a new algorithm that's being used to determine the kind of level of funding that a patient should receive. So what that aged care package should comprise of, and the funding levels as well. I don't know whether you've been through this yourself, but certainly I'm sure you know people who are navigating this system. It's really complex, right? So once you make that initial call, there is an assessor who will come to your house and arrive on your doorstep, sit down, talk to you. They come armed with 500 questions. It's a long process. They take additional notes and they make observations as well. Those answers are calculated via an algorithm to determine how much care you or your loved one can receive. And it can't be overridden by the clinician that's doing the assessment. Now, that is critical. So in the first 5 months of its use, more than 1,000 people have asked for reviews, and that's six times the number of people who asked for reviews the year before. So after RoboDebt and the terrible impact of that system on innocent people, is history

0: repeating itself. We know there are major delays in the system and there are nowhere near enough places. I'd like to hear from you. Perhaps you've had a success through your advocacy. You can text us on 0487 99 12 33 or you can call on 1300 33 12 33. I've already had a chat with a very experienced geriatrician, Dr. John Ward. He was formerly the head of aged care in the Hunter Area Health Service, about the problems within the system.
1: If it sounds very urgent, it'll be done quickly. If it's less urgent, then there's obviously some delay. Now, the assessor does the assessment at the person's home, and enters it into a computer, which then goes off to this algorithm, which then determines the outcome in terms of the level of delegation, the package and the amount of money, etc.
0: Mm.
1: Now, that's then referred back to someone called a delegate who is in the same team as the assessor but won't be the assessor, will be a more senior person.
0: So there we are, talking about the system that is currently in place for aged care. The Four Corners will be talking specifically about the algorithm tonight, but there is much more, obviously, to unpack there. So do text or call us if you can. I'm wondering, did you happen to see the Logies last night? I found it strangely moving, actually, and a bit unpredictable. Robert Irwin was host. He danced. He made jokes. He brought a snake on stage. Deborah Mailman became the first Indigenous artist to be inducted into the Hall of Fame. Sam Pang won the Gold Logie. Goolagong did well. It seemed to signal a bit of a shift in Australian TV. I wondered whether you saw it, what you thought. You'll hear from Wenli Ma, who's a TV critic, shortly about her thoughts on it all. The weather today, wind southeasterly, where at daytime maximum temperatures between 14 and 19, no doubt starting to cool off now, but lovely to have your company. Stay with us. It's news time, 3 o'clock.

0: Adam Storey with ABC News. The CEO of the Sydney Swans says the club has launched its own internal investigation into an alleged incident involving several of its players in Melbourne overnight. Victoria Police have separately issued a statement saying detectives are investigating a report of a sexual assault at a hotel in East Melbourne. The Swans were staying in Melbourne overnight after playing at the MCG yesterday. Swans chief executive Matthew Pavlich says the club is piecing together what has transpired and he can't say much more at this stage.
1: We're extremely shocked and disappointed that this has taken place and that the players have found themselves in this situation. We understand the level of interest in the matter and there's going to be lots of speculation, but given it's a police matter right now, that is all that we can say.
0: And a warning, this next story contains details of an alleged indecent assault. A former colleague of Alan Jones says he broke down sobbing when he told radio host Ray Hadley about Mr. Jones allegedly indecently assaulting him. Ethan Ricks reports.
2: A man known as Complainant C is accusing Alan Jones of indecently assaulting him on 8 different occasions when the pair worked together in 2008. The trial heard in 2019, the complainant had a private conversation with former radio host Ray Hadley about the allegations. He told the court Mr. Hadley passed him his phone to speak to a journalist who was investigating accusations against Mr. Jones, but he told the reporter he didn't want his story to be public. The man said after the call, he broke down while telling Mr. Hadley about allegedly being kissed on the mouth and touched on the genitals by Mr. Jones. Alan Jones has pleaded not guilty to 20 counts of indecent assault and 2 counts of sexual touching.
0: Police say they're relying on a missing teenager's bushwalking experience to help her survive in the Natai National Park. Multiple emergency agencies have been searching for 18-year-old Lily Hooper since she failed to return from a hike in the Southern Highlands bushland last Wednesday. As the search enters its sixth day, police and SCS say extremely rough terrain has made the operation difficult. But the Southern Highlands Police Chief Inspector Brendan Burney says they remain hopeful they will find her alive.
3: We are treating this as a search and rescue operation. Lily is an experienced bushwalker. We're relying on her experience to get her through this ordeal. And we are still hoping that she'll be found alive and safe.
0: A Jewish leader has told the Anti-Semitism Royal Commission Australia is at a fork in the road and urgent efforts and

0: to build trust between Jewish and Muslim communities. The inquiries heard evidence from Joel Lazar, a Jewish Australian lawyer and CEO of the Jewish Climate Network, who's been building close ties with Muslim leaders in recent years. He says there needs to be a stronger focus on long-term partnerships between the two communities rather than one-off events of solidarity, such as those held in the wake of the Bondi terror attack.
1: I think Australia is at a fork in the road at the moment, and I and many people I speak to feel that the path that we're currently on is no longer serving us. It's no longer serving the Jewish community, it's no longer serving the Muslim community, and it's no longer serving Australia to heal after Bondi.
0: One Nation MP Barnaby Joyce says his party is still determining who exactly should be allowed to have early access to their superannuation. Over the weekend, the minor party proposed a rethink on super, suggesting it should be easier for Australians to access their retirement savings. Mr. Joyce says the minor party doesn't want to end compulsory super, but wants to make it simpler for Australians to get their hands on the funds if they're struggling with bills.
2: You're going to be put out of your house and live in a car, lose your house, can't feed yourself. Surely that gives you some access to your own money.
0: Under the current legislation, Australians can already access their super early on compassionate and other hardship grounds. US television and movie star Hayden Panettiere has died at the age of 36. The actor began her career as a child in 1996 and rose to fame with her role as a cheerleader with superpowers in Heroes. She also starred in the TV show Nashville and the movie Scream 4. Panettiere had been open about her struggles with alcohol addiction and depression and wrote in her memoir about her decision to give full custody of her daughter to her former partner. In sport, Queensland Rugby League State of Origin captain Cameron Munster has backed Cameron Smith to take over as coach of the Maroons following Billy Slater's resignation. Smith represented Queensland 42 times. Munster says he would be perfect for the job.
3: It'd be no-brainer, you know, having a chat to Smithy. I'm not too sure if he wants to do it, whether he does or he doesn't, but I'm sure they won't have any bad suitors or anyone that can't do the job. So, yeah, it's an exciting time for Queensland, and whoever takes it up will do a great job.
0: Isolated showers along the coast, the eastern ranges and northwest inland this afternoon, tending to be scattered along the central and northern coast. There's the chance of thunderstorms about the far northwestern inland. Showers in Sydney this afternoon, partly cloudy tomorrow with a shower or two and a top of 19. 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
5: Drive with Kylie Morris.
6: Hello and good afternoon. Welcome to Drive. I am Kylie Morris, first day on the job. Lovely to have your company. Thanks for being here. I'm sure everything's going to work out just fine. First up this hour, we'll be talking about a disease that we saw very little of for many years, but one that now appears to be making a comeback. Measles outbreaks are on the rise around the world. So what is the situation here in Australia? A new study suggests we could be at risk too. More on that soon. Also ahead, sorry, but how long have you been in your job? 1 year? A decade? Maybe decades? We'll hear from a local lifeguard who's hanging up his cap after a remarkable 40 years in the job. And the Logies. It was a bit of a watershed evening for Australian TV's Night of Nights last night. So we'll be reviewing the headline moments and thinking about not only the fashion, but also who won what and why. Are TV viewers changing in their attitudes about the kinds of stories they want to see on TV? You know, did we love the new host? I mean, he did it all. He brought a snake on stage, Robert Irwin. I thought he did a great job there. It's tough to do a big gig like that. And, you know, the scribes are ready to criticise you. But, yes, I thought it was pretty good. Oh, I'd love to hear from you, though. So please send us a text on 0487 99 1233. Or you can call us on 1300 33 1233. We are going to be focusing this show today on aged care. Perhaps you're someone who's navigating the aged care system, maybe for yourself or for a loved one. The reason we're talking about it tonight is that Four Corners tonight is zeroing in on the new algorithm that's being used to determine the level of funding that aged care patients receive.

Eve. So if you've had an experience there, I'd like to know what it's been. We know there are lots of delays in the system. There are nowhere near enough places, but I'd like to hear from you. Perhaps you've had a success through your advocacy. That number again to text is 0487 99 1233, or you can call us on 1300 33 12 33.

Love Isn't Always on Time from Toto, holding the line at 12 past 3 on ABC Newcastle Drive. Thanks so much for your company. Kylie Morris here. Coming up, we wanted to talk about these a recent study that's shown how many Australians are not protected against measles, right? We know that measles outbreaks are on the rise around the world, but what's the situation here in Australia? You'll hear shortly from David Durheim, who's a senior medic at the John Hunter Hospital. He says, look, our vaccination rates in the Hunter are pretty good, but there is always more that we can do. Also coming up, a lifeguard who's been a lifeguard for 40 years has retired. He's told

0: herd immunity. So that's a report by the National Centre for Immunisation Research and Surveillance, and it found that reduced immunisation rates are actually increasing your vulnerability to the disease. And susceptibility is particularly high for Australians born from the late 1970s onwards. The Hunter has seen sporadic health alerts about the measles in recent years, mainly due to return travellers. So public health physician Dr. David Durheim from Hunter New England Health joined me earlier and told me what he thinks the situation is ahead.
1: Good afternoon.
0: So how concerned are you about measles in the Hunter?
1: We've seen an increase in measles cases, obviously, in Australia, and we've even had people come back to Hunter New England with measles in the past couple of months. It is always a concern, particularly if the cases are young children. Measles can be very, very serious in young children. You can get encephalitis. We've even had measles deaths in the past, and it can suppress the immune system. So you want to prevent measles as much as possible. Now, the good news is that parents in the Hunter are doing the right thing. We've still got very high vaccination coverage amongst our little ones. So at 12 months of age and 18 months of age, there are two measles jabs that are scheduled. We find that we just below the 95%, scratching it. We really want to be on the 95% to make sure that we can guarantee there won't be local outbreaks. And we do encourage parents to get their kids vaccinated on time. It's all good and well to get them vaccinated, but sometimes there's a bit of a delay. We see that quite a bit amongst Aboriginal families, and we encourage people to get vaccinated on time.
0: And David, what's the problem if the timing isn't right?
1: So little ones are born with a little bit of passive protection from mum. So if mum's been vaccinated, she provides some antibodies over the placenta that provides the baby with some protection. That wanes in the first year of life, and it probably gets quite low at about 6 months. So even though we jab only at 12 months to get a really good effect, if people are traveling with their little one before 12 months of age, between 6 and 12 months, they really need a jab then, to an extra one to protect them. The timing of the two jabs at 12 months and 18 months optimizes the protection.
0: The first jab, it's
1: about 95% of children fully protected. The second jab increases that guarantee, and that raises it to about 99% of kids are then fully protected. And that means that if one is in an ED or at a crowded place and somebody with measles comes in, it is so infectious, you don't want to be unprotected in that environment. So it's a really good thing to get vaccinated early. And if one is traveling with a child overseas, particularly before a year, a good idea to get that extra jab between 6 months and a year of age.
0: I mean, it's a disease that we used to be quite familiar with, but we didn't see a lot of it for many years. Can you remind us what it is, how it affects you, how sick it can make you?
1: Yeah, it's the most infectious virus that we actually know. So it is, one case on average can actually spread it to 20 unvaccinated people on average. So it's really important to get in, vaccinated. It hangs around for a while in the air as well. So in a crowded environment or even in a lift, one can actually breathe the virus in. Illness starts generally between 1 and 2 weeks after, but as long as up to 23 days after a person has been exposed.
0: Nick, can you talk about
1: there's
0: it
1: a high fever, often there's a cough, a runny nose, red eyes, that can persist for about 3 days. So it looks like flu for about 3 days, and only after that does one get that very, very telltale rash, the red blotchy rash that covers the body. Now, in children who are not well nourished, measles can be devastating. They can get diarrhea with it, and they can lose, or basically they become incredibly unhealthy. It can go, and as I say, cause inflammation or swelling of the brain. It is a nasty illness. And the big issue is that it also hammers your immune system, so one can become very vulnerable to other disease pathogens

0: for months actually afterwards. So it's wonderful that we do have a safe and effective vaccine. And what we need to do is make sure that we protect our little ones. Now, the other thing is that there are some young adults who missed out, people in their 30s who may have missed out on a second dose of measles vaccine. So it's a good idea if anybody's traveling overseas. Just check if you've had two doses. If you haven't, it's safe to have an extra dose as well. Otherwise, you may wreck your holiday.
1: And looking at this new report, David, so the suggestion that 1.7 million Australians aren't protected against measles. I mean, obviously, it's heartening that in the Hunter, it seems we're still sitting at that 95% vaccination rate. But the broader danger of losing herd immunity, how concerning is that to you?
0: Oh, enormously so. I think we've seen how quickly protection in the community can actually dwindle if we don't take really important measures and put our hearts and souls behind making sure we protect our kids. Our colleagues across the ditch in New Zealand have seen a dramatic drop off in their measles protection, which makes one very vulnerable for very large outbreaks. And so it's really something that I think Australia has done incredibly well, something that we don't want to compromise on. We want to make sure that children are not at risk of a potentially fatal illness by just with something that is so simple and so safe. Losing one's verification status or losing elimination status would be a disaster. We've seen a number of European countries and a couple in North America lose. And the outbreaks can be incredibly expensive, horribly disruptive, and cause real chaos in the community. So if we can avoid that at all costs, we should.
1: David Durham, thank you so much for your time.
0: My great pleasure.
1: That's public health physician Dr. David Durham from Hunter New England Health. Yes, you heard there his concerns over losing herd immunity when it comes to measles, although the Hunter is doing pretty well currently with roughly 95% immunity rate. But as he pointed out, there is timing to be considered when it comes to getting babies immunised and trying to make sure that they're immunised with the right periods in between and at the right time so that they get maximum benefits of those vaccines. But also perhaps being careful to check your own vaccination record. If you're planning an overseas trip, you may have been through a period where those immunizations weren't being carried out as effectively as they could have been. So definitely worth checking before you make your way to the airport, you know, check your record and perhaps get vaccinated again just to make sure you have full protection. Now, I'm wondering, did you ever have a dream job and did you get it? Maybe you're living the dream.
2: There's nothing else that I've really wanted to do. This is what I've always wanted to do, even from a very young boy.
1: That person right there has spent 40 years as a lifeguard, but now he's hanging up his cap. More on him next.

0: Matt Work and Overkill on ABC Newcastle Drive. It's 25 minutes past three. I'm Kylie Morris.
1: When news breaks,
2: one of Australia's most wanted alleged organised crime figures has been arrested in Lebanon after more than a decade on the run.
1: When it impacts you,
3: the Reserve Bank governor says despite keeping interest rates on hold, inflation remains too high.
1: 12:33, ABC Newcastle.
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0: Thanks for your company today and appreciating your texts of encouragement. Also, one from Rusty here. We were just talking about measles earlier in this new report, warning that Australia is at risk of losing herd immunity because of the number of people who haven't been vaccinated against measles, although that's happily not the situation here in Newcastle, but warnings really from experts in the Hunter that we do need to be vigilant. We do need to try and keep up our vaccination rates and also be particularly aware if we're going overseas. Rusty's written in to say, look, what about putting in place in the airport scanners as we did in COVID? The Hunter has a high rate of day and weekend tourists. Interesting idea, Rusty. I mean, David Durheim was telling us that a number of the infections that have popped up previously in the Hunter have been as a result of someone who's come in from abroad and who've been infectious themselves. But certainly it seems that there's lots of levels to considering how to deal with this.
4: Breakfast with Paul Culliver.
5: What do you head to Canberra being prepared to do?
6: I said to them, look, I'm not expecting to win, but I don't think it's out of our grasp.
7: G'day, you're in the pool, but it's Nick's last day as life.
0: Now, do you dream of retirement, putting the daily grind behind you? Or maybe you're already there. A Hunter Valley man has just retired after 40 years as a lifeguard. That's four decades on one job. Nick Ofer is the man in question, and he worked for Lake Macquarie Council. Mornings presenter Jenny Marchant popped in to see him at Charlestown Pool on his last day on the job, and she found it's a job that's about a bit more than just keeping a watchful eye on the pool.
7: G'day, you're in the pool, but it's Nick's last day as lifeguard. What do you think?
8: I don't think I'll ever feel safe again in the pool without Nick.
7: Nick, I've only been here 2 minutes, but everyone knows your name. The people who are, you know, just turning around at the end of their laps, the people who are getting out and toweling off, all the other lifeguards walking past and having a chat. It feels like you know everyone here.
9: Yeah, after 40 years you get to know a few people. Yeah.
7: How does it feel, your last day before retirement?
9: It's good to get here in one piece, get to the end of the road, end of the line, and in one piece, so yeah, it's good.
7: Has it sunk in, you know, that this is it?
9: It's something that's been on my mind for the last good few months, but today, yeah, it's been a little bit emotional, actually, thinking back and some of the memories that I've had here and some of the things, yeah.
7: It's a beautiful sunny winter's day and Charlestown Pool is heated, so you do get people here all year round. There's Learn to Swim happening behind us with families of young kids. There's a group of women having coffees. There's people doing their laps, some of them a bit slower than others, but everyone kind of getting into a bit of winter sunshine. What does it mean to you to be able to have spent so much of your career in this environment?
9: I feel very lucky, very privileged to come to a place like this every day and enjoy being where I am and getting paid for it.
7: What makes it so enjoyable for you?
9: It's actually the people. Like, when you come in, everybody knows you. Yeah, I feel like a little bit of a celebrity today. Everybody's wished me well for the day, and yeah, it's really nice.
7: 40 years in one job is impressive for any industry. What got you started in this line of work?
9: I started out at Redhead Surf Club as a young fella. I was mentored by a fella, he'll probably be embarrassed when he hears this, is Peter Bernasconi down at Redhead Beach. He was the local beach inspector back in the day. And I was a 19-year-old, still in the surf club. And he asked me if I would be interested in doing a stint during the school holidays with him as a 19-year-old, and did that for two seasons in the school holidays with Pete. And yeah, that's what got me started. And then in 1985 I reapplied for a casual position, but was told there was a permanent position. Would I be interested? And I said, yeah, absolutely. And here I am.
7: When you took that job as a permanent lifeguard, did you think it would turn into 40 years for you?
9: I knew I was here for the long haul because there's nothing else that I've really wanted to do. This is what I've always wanted to do, even from a very young boy. My earliest memories actually is looking out the window, watching the finishing touches of the Mayfield Pool when I was a toddler, and being there when Mayfield Pool opened as a toddler. They're my earliest memories, actually. Yeah, so I never thought about that like that before, till just now. Yeah, so it's been not just a big part of mine, it's been my whole life when you think about it.
7: This feels like a funny question to ask, but I am curious. Has the job changed much over your years?
9: It has. But when I first started, we used to mow the lawns. We used to do a lot of odd jobs around the place. Over the years, all those minor do-it-yourself jobs have been contracted out with contractors, and there were no computers back then. It was all pen and paper.
7: Wait, do lifeguards have to use computers?
9: Yeah, funny enough, yeah, we do. We've got to do recordings of and computers to do our chemical readings and our entries, how many people are in the water, any incidents that may happen, any close calls. Lifeguards, computers are today are a big part of being a lifeguard, actually, yeah.
7: These days when I see lifeguards here at this pool and others, you're in long sleeves, you're in long pants, your colleagues who are out in the sun have all got broad brim hats, sunnies. Sun protection, I reckon, is probably something that's increased over the last couple of decades.
9: Yeah, our PPE gear, yeah, for sure. Back when I first started, we would get around in thongs and budgie smugglers, or speedos as we used to call them back in the day. And but yeah, our PPE equipment's changed over the years too, yeah, for sure.
7: What about the people you get to know as they come through the gate at the pool? How close do you get to the regulars and their kids and all those that come through?
9: Over the years, I keep saying, I feel very lucky to see some of those kids come in to learn the swim classes and down the track come back with their kids. You see a lot of that. It's very privileged.
7: How often are you in the water?
9: I like to get in the water at least three times a week, sometimes more, sometimes four times a week. But what I do enjoy more than anything is my morning walks. That's a regular activity that I like more than anything, is my morning walks, watching the sunrise.
7: A bit more time for that maybe in retirement, or will you sleep longer?
9: No, I'm an early riser. I'll be up at, I'm always awake by 5 a.m. in the morning, getting up and, yeah, go for my walks.
7: What are the plans for retirement then?
9: Like everyone says, just relax, a little bit of travelling, no timetable. Yeah, and probably come up here. I'll probably come up here and be one of those people and to say, is that temperature correct? I know, because I used to work here.
7: Is that a thing? People come and question the temperature on the board?
9: Every day. No one believes the temperature we put up, so I'll be able to be on the other side of it and say, I used to work here, so I know.
0: Quite something. Nick Ofer, obviously a passionate lifeguard who's really enjoyed his 40 years working at Charlestown Pool, working for Lake Macquarie Council. We've had a lovely text from Paul saying, wow, 40 years and it was a childhood dream. Congratulations and thank you for your service. Paul wishing Nick well. He says, I'm going to miss Jenny's laugh and you're doing great, Kylie. Isn't that nice? Bridget Murphy is here from the newsroom. Hi, Bridget.
10: Hello, Kylie. Making news this afternoon, the CEO of the Sydney Swans says the club has launched its own internal investigation into an alleged incident involving several of its players in Melbourne overnight. Victoria Police has separately issued a statement saying detectives are investigating a report of sexual assault at a hotel in East Melbourne. The Swans were staying in Melbourne overnight after playing at the MCG yesterday. New South Wales police say they're hoping a missing teenager's bushwalking experience will help her survive in a national park in the Southern Highlands. Multiple emergency agencies have been searching for 18-year-old Lily Hooper since she failed to return from a hike in the Southern Highlands bushland last Wednesday. As the search enters its sixth day, police and SES say extremely rough terrain has made the operation difficult. And finally, Kylie, Queensland Rugby League State of Origin captain Cameron Munster has backed Cameron Smith to take take over as the coach of the Maroons following Billy Slater's resignation. Smith represented Queensland 42 times and had helped Slater as an assistant during the 2022 and 23 series. Queensland Rugby League are yet to appoint a new coach. We'll have more from the newsroom at 4.
0: Thanks so much, Bridget.
10: Thank you.
11: Good day, Kylie. Just been listening to that last interview, and I'd have to say I have to agree with water temperatures, even though like I've had 40-odd thermometers over the years. I'm now using digital technology, and there's always the person that goes in that hasn't got a thermometer, and he'll come out. He's right, and I'm wrong every day with my readings, but the readings can vary from beach to beach, you know, anywhere up to like 1 to 1.5 degrees sometimes, and also the further you go out as well. But if anything, it's just a very, very light sprinkle here now. There is some rain there way out off the coast to the southeast. And Dixon Park today, that's where they're sending the shark drones up at the moment. They've had a sighting of a small shark there today, so they've still got the red flags up, I can see down there now. But 50% of the surfers have come in, and yes, there's only two out there. No, hang on, we've just grown back up to 100%. We've got three back out in the water now. Freshening southeasterly winds, so choppy conditions, just a little bit bigger this afternoon than what we had this morning. And yes, our water temperature is on stores. 15.8, if you want to be exact, is what I got today on my thermometer. We'll risk it and go at 16.
0: Look, we appreciate the precision.
11: Yeah. And the beaches are all really sanded up at the moment. They are choppy. Not really closing out quite as much as what they had this morning, but the tide is going low at 540.63 of a metre, and the wind southeasterly at 10 to 12 knots. Wave size, it's 3 to 4 foot coming in from the southeast. There's just a few guys surfing off the Dixon Park boat ramp there at the moment. There's been a bit of a right-hander up on the cliff as well, but yeah, only a handful of people walking along the promenades this afternoon. And yes, I can't even see anybody on the beach except for these three guys out in the water at the moment. So down at Swansea Heads, easterly winds there at 10 knots. The bar is calm. 2 metre seas and a 1 metre swell. Pressure, now that's very high, 1,036. It's about the highest reading I can remember having seen. 17 degrees there, 10 nautical miles of visibility. And Port Stephens, east-southeast winds there at 6 knots. Inside water's choppy. An occasional break on the shoals. They're barometer 1,033 and 17 degrees. And, of course, Swansea Bar is calm and no bridge openings this afternoon.
0: Dave Anderson, thanks for your service.
11: Okay, we'll see you for the next 38 and a half years.
0: Excellent. Oh, Cheers, bye-bye.
11: Okay, bye.
4: Weather.
0: So as Dave was saying, winds are getting lighter this evening. Today we've had maximum temperatures between 14 and 19 degrees. Tomorrow will be cloudy again with a chance of morning fog about the Upper Hunter. Medium chance of showers, most likely in the late morning and afternoon. Easterly winds in the middle of the day becoming lighter again in the evening. Overnight temperatures falling to between 6 and 9, with daytime temperatures reaching between 15 and 19. Wednesday, again, partly cloudy, again with the fog, light winds. Overnight temperatures falling to between 4 and 7, with daytime temperatures reaching between 17 and 21. So a similar pattern really across the rest of the week. Chilly overnight, but those temperatures sitting somewhere around standard. Current temperatures for Cessnock, Lake Macquarie, Scone and Singleton, 17 degrees. Maitland, Tocal and Williamtown is 18. If you're at Murrurundi, it's 12 with you. And Nobby's is 16.
4: Traffic.
0: Now, traffic with the TMC. Good afternoon. Hello, Bronwyn. Can you hear me?
12: I certainly can. How are you?
0: I'm fine, thank you. How are you doing? What's happening on the roads?
12: Well, there has been a truck crash on the M1 Pacific Motorway at Currumbong. It's just after the Newport Road overpass, so one northbound lane of that motorway is closed just while the truck is being moved out of the way. The traffic is building up through there, so just be prepared for delays. Follow the directions of crews on site. In the Upper Hunter, there is some slow traffic down the New England Highway on the approach to Singleton. Slow too as well in the usual spots on the highway through Maitland and East Maitland, but traffic looking okay on the Pacific Highway through Tomago and along Tomago Road, which is a bit out of the ordinary for this time of the afternoon. To the public transport and trains on the Central Coast and Newcastle line, nearly back to time after an incident requiring emergency service at Woi Woi earlier today. You can also check the latest using a transport app or transportnsw.info, and the traffic information is at livetraffic.com.
0: Bronwyn Martin, thank you so much.
12: Thank you.
0: Cheers. Bronwyn Martin from the TMC there with a bit of an update on traffic. Coming up, we're going to be talking history. Stay with us.

0: Dua Lipa from the Barbie soundtrack, Dance the Night. Next, you'll hear how an unassuming horse trough has left a lasting stamp on the hunter's history.
1: Every community has stories worth sharing. 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
0: So at this time every Monday, we turn the clocks back, we turn the decades on our region's history books with Kimberly O'Sullivan, who's a local studies librarian at Cessnock Library. Good afternoon, Kimberly.
2: Hi, Carly.
0: What have you turned up this week for us?
2: Well, it's something that seems so ordinary but actually has a really beautiful story behind it. So if we think back to the 19th century when working horses were a more common sight in our streets, you know, those horses were going past, pulling carts, they were an important source of transport. So, of course, in the street were horse troughs. So you wouldn't think, oh, it's just a horse trough. But some of the horse troughs have a really wonderful history because they're actually the legacy of a couple whose compassion for animals has endured long after both of their deaths. And some of them still standing are nearly 100 years old.
0: That's amazing. And why, I mean, are we fully across why specifically they cared about horses and this was a provision specifically that George made?
2: Yes, we do. So we've got the couple involved were both English, George Bills and Anaya Swan. They met in Brisbane. They both immigrated separately to Australia, met each other here, fell in love, married in 1885, and they were both great animal lovers throughout their whole lives. George ran a company in Sydney, made wire mattresses, was really successful, became very wealthy. And just as they were about to retire, he and Anais took a trip back to England, to the old country in 1920. And sadly, Anais became suddenly very ill and died there. And she's buried in Brighton, and George came home alone back to Australia. He threw himself into the work of the RSPCA. He became a life governor in 1924. 7 years after his wife Anais died, he died. And then when they looked at his will, he had made this extraordinary bequest. And in his will, he said that he wanted a trust fund to be set up. It was equivalent to about £50,000 100 years ago. And the trust fund, this trust was to do specific things, and it was to, these are the words from his will, to construct and erect and pay for horse troughs wherever they may be of the opinion that such horse troughs are desirable for the relief of horses and other animals in Australia or the British Islands or any part of the world. So, as I said, it was about £50,000, enormous amount a century ago.
0: And was there anything in particular, anything special about these horse troughs that differentiated them from others?
2: They are. And if anyone's seen them around, and I'm hoping that some of the ABC listeners may know where they are, they're very distinctive. So they're not just a trough. In fact, the design's really contemporary. I'm very impressed by these designs. So the 1929, the first ones of them started to be installed. We know they were installed in Newcastle. They were installed in the Hunter Valley. So they weren't just the standard large horse trough, you know, a big, rectangle. But they also incorporated a drinking fountain and down at ground level, a dog bowl. So they actually reminded me of the type of water bubblers you see like behind the beaches and things now, you know, where you can fill your water bottle and the dog can have a drink.
0: I'm thinking of all the kind of dog, bubblers that you can see when you go to a dog park, for example, at the moment.
2: Yes, sometimes he called them a horse trough and a dog trough. So very contemporary. So very. Now, at the back of them, they had a backing on them. So they weren't just the trough. At the back, they had a cement backing. They're very distinctive looking. And they had a decorative metal plaque that had the words donated by Anais and George Bills Australia. Okay. So it's estimated about 700 of them were built.
0: 700?
2: From the overseas. Yes.

0: Mainly in New South Wales and Victoria, and mainly constructed in the 30s. Unfortunately, many of them have been removed. They were very vulnerable to road widening and things like that and going. But we know there's still about 300 in existence. We know there's one at Brankston, there's one at Greta, and there's one at Kersley. And often they sit on the outskirts of town on old roads that have now been bypassed, but they would have been the main roads, say, 100 years ago of the horse transport.
1: I've seen a photo of one that's now being used as a garden bed. So I wonder,
0: Yes.
1: they might be a bit disguised now, but I wonder if you're listening and you're in Brankston, Greta, or Kersley, maybe you have seen this and not quite understood the history behind it. But that's fascinating, Kimberly. How do you go about accessing the documents, building the story for, when you get the thread of an idea to pursue when it comes to a project or better understanding something? What steps do you take?
0: Well, I suppose I'm lucky, even though I have this title, local studies librarian, I'm actually an archivist and professional historian. So I know to go back to the records, go back to the original records. So I looked at George Bill's probate record to actually see those details. I looked at all newspaper reports. I looked at, there was actually a challenge to his will because it was thought he was mad. Why was he giving all this money to help poor horses? Always go back to look at the original records and take a deep dive there because that is where you'll actually get your primary evidence. And the what you will find is often more extraordinary than you think. I'd love to know about more of the Bill's horse troughs. We know there was one, used to be one at the side of Adamstown Public School on Glebe Road there. And the Central Coast, there's one at the Henry Kendall Cottage and Museum on an old Gosford Road. It is an extraordinary story. And there's a man called Jerry Jamel, and all power to Jerry Jamel. He got quite fascinated by them. So the Bill's Horse Troughs now have a website. They now
1: No,
0: have a
1: really?
0: Facebook fan page. And so I actually emailed him to ask him more information, and he sent me a lot of documents. He was great.
1: Oh, fantastic. So he's the curator of that fan page where people can share
0: He
1: their
0: totally
1: stories.
0: is. So just get onto the socials
1: Yeah.
0: and have a look at Bill's horse troughs. And he didn't know about the hunt because he's based in Victoria. He didn't know about the Hunter Valley one. So I was happy that I could photograph them and send them to him, and he's added them to his list. He's trying to keep a list across the world about where they are. But I think that, the horses are gone, and George and Nice Bill are long gone.
1: And the roads have changed.
0: The roads have changed. The water troughs are now empty. But I do think that these wonderful animal lovers have just left a legacy of kindness in the local landscape. And I
1: I'm
0: just think it's a
1: incredibly
0: really,
1: forward-looking and generous, for the time.
0: and it's a fitting memory to their compassion. George apparently had said to people, and there's a memoir about him saying this was, that I could get from, the man who put the website and the socials together, Jerry Jamel. Apparently he grew up on a farm in the UK and he saw real cruelty to horses.
1: Okay. So that's what might have motivated him. It's definitely one for citizen historians, I would say. If
0: Totally.
1: you're listening and
0: Absolutely.
1: you've seen something that you think might be one of these, take a closer look and maybe go onto that Facebook fan page and see whether or not you might have unturned one of these, deeply significant, really, local troughs that actually tell a story of an amazing couple and an act of generosity from one man in his will. Kimberly, thank you so much for joining us.
0: Thank you, Kylie. I
1: Cheers.
0: love spreading the word
1: Oh, it's
0: about these
1: great.
0: horse trusts. They're beautiful,
1: It's a
0: beautiful
1: great
0: couple.
1: yarn. Thank you, Kimberly.
0: Thank you.
1: So that's
0: Bye.
1: Kimberly O'Sullivan, who's a local studies librarian at Cessnock Library, telling us all about Bill's horse troughs. There might be one somewhere near you that you just haven't noticed. Time to look again.

0: Closer to Free from the Bodines at 4 minutes to four on ABC Newcastle Drive. Coming up in the next hour, well, I am interested in what your experiences have been with aged care. There's a big report coming out on Four Corners this evening about the care algorithm that's being used in aged care to decide what level of funding someone should receive and what kind of support they're due. There are certainly some experts who would say that the algorithm is not working, and certainly there's been a big increase in the number of people who are asking for reviews after a decision is made because they're dissatisfied with the decision-making process and perhaps the algorithm that has led them there. So that is coming up. If you're experiencing that yourself, you're either having to advocate for yourself or you're looking after a loved one, please do text us on 0487 99 1233, or you can call us on 1300 33 1233. We're also going to be doing an interview in the next hour about Vietnam Veterans Day. So that is coming up tomorrow. It honours the near 60,000 Australians who served in that war. We'll be hearing from a veteran himself about what's on his mind this Vietnam Veterans Day. Many of the men who went and fought there and women are now getting much older, some of them into their 80s. So what is being lost as that generation passes? So we'll be reflecting on that. But also, I suppose, the way in which an experience of fighting in a war can influence the way you hear the news when there are new conflicts happening, whether they be in Iran or Ukraine. So we'll be hearing from the Hunters, John Flood, about that in the next hour. Also, Quick Takes Film Festival. That's something you might not have heard of before, but it's fascinating. So it's a festival that works in such a way that filmmakers are given a prompt on a Friday. This just happened at the weekend. So on Friday, they got a prompt at 5 p.m. and a form where they had to create a film from scratch without any AI and submit it by yesterday afternoon to be screened last night. So we're going to check in with the organiser and a judge at around 4:15 p.m. today, so just in 15 minutes or so, to find out just how close the judging got and how a five-year-old, it turns out, might be our next Hugh Jackman as a result of that festival. We're also returning to a subject that, well, is being widely discussed now, isn't it? Data centres. We know that a lot of them, I think 39, have been greenlit in New South Wales, but there are also a lot of others either already operating or about to begin construction. There are new guidelines from the state government which outline the guidelines that data centres have to follow if they want to fast-track their development. Of course, there are concerns, we know from you, about water usage, about a drain on power. So all of those issues have been addressed by these new environmental and efficiency standards. So we'll be checking in with an expert about whether or not he thinks that these guidelines can be effective and what the community can expect of the government in administering these centres. That's coming up.
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3: Totally. 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
2: Is there a minimum like qualifying time or score or anything for some of these sports?
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4: Adam Storey with ABC News. The CEO of the Sydney Swans says the club is shocked and disappointed by an alleged incident involving several players in Melbourne overnight, but the details of what happened remain unclear. Leanne Wong reports.
5: Swans chief executive Matthew Pavlich fronted the media for less than a minute this afternoon, responding to allegations of an incident in East Melbourne involving several of the club's players. He says the club has launched an internal investigation and notified the AFL, but he didn't provide details of the allegation.
6: We're extremely shocked and disappointed.
5: Victoria Police has separately issued a statement confirming detectives are investigating a report of a sexual assault at a hotel on Wellington Parade. The Swans were staying in Melbourne overnight after playing Essendon at the MCG yesterday.
4: New South Wales Treasurer Daniel Mookie has condemned opposition leader Kelly Sloan for opposing a national gun buyback scheme, saying she's trying to curry favour with One Nation supporters. Ms Sloan has warned the buyback scheme won't stop the next Bondi, claiming it will instead target law-abiding farmers and sporting shooters. Mr Mookie says Ms Sloan formally backed the plan and says she's changed her mind for purely political reasons.
7: I think the member for Vaucluse is engaged in a gold medal opportunity here of preemptive political pandering to One Nation. I think that the change in position has far more to do with her political interest than it does with the state's public interest to make sure that we are all safer by having less guns.
4: The ABC has withdrawn a further two episodes by sacked Four Corners reporter Mahmoud Fazal and edited another due to concerns about anonymous interviewees. Fazal's employment was terminated in May after an ABC investigation into his appearance on a podcast with a former underworld figure last year. Since then, two episodes he reported for Four Corners, titled Cocaine Nation and Meth Highway, have been removed by the ABC due to accuracy concerns. A background briefing audio program he reported on, titled Remy Was 12 When She Became a Drug Dealer, was also removed later in July. In a statement, the ABC said it had completed a review of anonymous interviewees in all stories reported by Fazal for the two programs, which identified concerns with three more programs. The Nationals leader says any cutbacks in migration should be focused on student visa holders, not working holiday makers. The federal government is preparing to announce a major overhaul to the country's migration settings and confirmed over the weekend it had slowed down approvals for working holiday visa applicants. Liberal leader Angus Taylor also isn't guaranteeing such visa holders will be exempt from coalition plans to cut migration. But Senator Matt Canavan is backing the scheme, saying it supports rural businesses.
8: What we are consistently going to do is end Labor's mass migration. That's going to be ended by getting rid of these scams, particularly in the student visa system, and we're not going to focus on areas that are already working.
4: US President Donald Trump's Middle East envoy will hold talks in Israel later today with Prime Minister Benjamin Netanyahu on Gaza after earlier meetings with mediators and Hamas leaders in Egypt. The BBC's Joe Inwood reports.
9: It's a meeting that would once have been unthinkable, but the face-to-face talks between Jared Kushner and Khalil al-Haya in Cairo are a sign of just how keen Washington is to see the next phase of the Board of Peace's Gaza deal put into action. Israel has rejected the plan, which would see it withdraw from the Gaza Strip while Hamas would disarm, handing its weapons over to a new governing body. Reports say Jared Kushner called for concrete, verifiable steps from Hamas, adding that Gaza could never be a source of terror.
4: US President Donald Trump is scaling back joint military exercises with South Korea, calling them a hostile signal to North Korea. Emily Grimenz has more from Washington.
10: North Korean dictator Kim Jong-un had denounced this week's annual US-South Korea joint military exercise. US President Donald Trump says he has a very good relationship with Kim Jong-un and isn't happy that the US agreed to the joint exercises a long time ago. He says it's too late to cancel, but he has ordered the Pentagon to substantially reduce the drills. He also referenced South Korea declining to join what he called the denuclearization of Iran. In recent weeks, South Korea and Japan have detected suspected ballistic missile launches from North Korea. Emily Grimenz, ABC News, Washington.
4: And in sports, soccer great Cristiano Ronaldo says this season will likely be his last. The 41-year-old captain of the Portugal team recently played his sixth and final World Cup and has since returned to his Saudi club Al Nassr, linking up with its new Australian manager, Ange Postecoglou. Isolated showers along the coast, eastern ranges and northwest inland this afternoon. Scattered along the central and north coast, there's the chance of a thunderstorm about the far northwestern inland. Showers in Sydney this afternoon, partly cloudy with a shower or two tomorrow, 19, partly cloudy Wednesday and 20. It's now 4:05.
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0: Hello. appreciating your company today and your texts of encouragement for ABC Drive. Coming up, data centres are the topic of the day so often now. Not so much the computing and AI generative power they produce, but what about the drain on water and power if they arrive in your neighbourhood or town? The government has issued some new guidelines for those who want to build data centres. So there have been some regulation changes, effectively. I'm wondering what impact that will have on our local economies as we try to embrace the future, but at the same time want some protection of what we already have. That's next. Also coming up, we'll relive last night's strangely satisfying Logies, TV's Night of Nights, revealed a bit of a cast change and maybe a step change in what we want to see on our TVs. And finally, ahead of tomorrow's Vietnam Veterans Day, you'll hear from one veteran who's marking the years since he went to war.

0: Rock off their Chemistry album. Amazingly, that song was in the charts for 33 weeks. No wonder we all know the words. Thanks. I've had a text from George from West Wall's End. In fact, he called in to talk about aged care. We were talking earlier about the aged care algorithm, which is going to be the focus for the Four Corners episode tonight and also the focus for us for an interview in the next hour. But George says, look, he thinks this aged care algorithm stinks. He says his services, because of it, are being cut back and he'll be 87 and mowing lawns as a result.
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0: So data centres are at the centre of an economic debate right now, aren't they? On one hand, there's that argument that we need them to power this AI revolution that's going to supercharge the economy. And on the other are the many fears that they're going to drain energy and water resources from the communities where they're built. So today the state government's gotten involved. They're promising all kinds of regulation, really, to assess data centre applications quickly, but only if builders comply with the guidelines and they comprise environmental efficiency standards and funding additional supply of water and energy. There's a lot to it. Business Hunter has been examining the changes and its CEO, Bob Hawes, joins us now. Hi, Bob.
4: Hello, Kylie.
0: So what do you make of today's announcement by the state government? There had been a bit of pressure on Macquarie Street to get into this and to issue some clarification around regulation. What do you think of it?
4: Yeah, you're absolutely right. I think the data centres have put themselves into an ecosystem of a lot of uncertainty, and that potentially has raised more questions than answers. And I think the government is right to sort of step in so that we don't have a situation where we just ignore a whole bunch of opportunities and challenges around data centres that might not consider or look at cumulative impacts, for example. So that we are in an environment where we can create some transparency and understanding of where this industry is heading, and we don't see a degradation of, you know, things like social licence as they start getting proposed and then finding that communities oppose them.

0: heard, and it might be completely irrelevant to the one that's being planned just down the road or up the street or out the back of an area like the one, big one that at Musselbrook that we've heard lots about here in the Hunter. So they're not all a one job lot. They're not all one size fits all. They are different. But you know, there's certainly question marks over the capacity and the capability of a region like the Hunter to support, in an unbridled fashion, as many data centres as we can possibly cram in, because probably the honest answer to that question is, at the moment, we need to understand more before that would be the case, and I suspect it won't be in any way.
1: Do you think there'll be some relief then that the government has at least tried to lay out what its expectations are of these data centre builders now, that, you know, that they will assist with applications, they'll process those within 75 days, but only if builders comply with these new guidelines that take into account things like environmental and efficiency standards and funding additional supply of water and energy. Do you think that will bring some comfort to those who've been thinking this could be really great for our economy, but it's a bit Wild West?
0: Well, it'll bring some clarity, because certainly those that can't do, as you say, meet those requirements will have to step back, and they'll have to be honest about not being able to do that. And, you know, this is the similarities for this, and I keep getting deja vu, and it's not necessarily always a pleasant experience, when we had the plethora of renewable energy projects proposed across here and across other parts of New South Wales, many of which have been on the books now for 10 or more years and still haven't turned a sod. So we do have to be careful that, you know, what we're talking about here is genuine endeavour, genuine capability to add to, you know, our ambition, you know, given what data centres can bring, but also are realistic enough to be able to say, so that we can properly measure the impact they might have, because our quest here in the Hunter is not singly dimensionally around data centres. I mean, it's not going to be a data centre-driven recovery here in the Hunter, if you want to term it that way. We've got ambitions across manufacturing industry. We've got ambitions across defence. We've got ambitions in a whole bunch of other sectors, renewable energy, another one as well, that we also need to measure and consider in the concept of allowing and improving and going forward with the data centre opportunity.
1: Is there any way of knowing at this stage, Bob, how important data centres could become for the region? I take your point that there is a diversity, an economic diversity here when it comes to these kinds of projects and you know, future-proofing the region. But could you see a time when data centres were key to the economy here?
0: Well, it seems if we take what the New South Wales government is saying about the spectacular growth that they're projecting or that they're experiencing now, is that, you know, there's no turning back. I mean, Australia's in that situation where it's committed to the digital economy of the future and understanding that, you know, they're not simply just large energy users and water users. They are enabling infrastructure that will support productivity across the economy into the future. So if we accept that as a premise, we do have to take it seriously, and we have to make sure that we don't cut ourselves short and end up being, you know, watching the rest of the world take off while Australia lingers and worried about approval and processes and getting the things up and going. If we can come up with a system to better mitigate that now, better measure it, better understand it, get that transparency, and then move ahead on a basis where we're making decisions in a transparent and open way.
1: Yeah, it sounds like the challenge is getting the balance right, isn't it, in the sense that not being too quick to rush and embrace these new opportunities when the fine detail isn't clear yet, when the hard work hasn't been done. But at the same time, you don't want to delay so that those investors take their projects elsewhere.
0: No, exactly. We're not going to be the only region in New South Wales and Australia that a lot of these developers for these centres are looking at. We do have enormously strong credentials because of the way that the region is wired into the state's energy grid. Water resources, question mark, but, you know, it's not. We have a variety of water authorities across the region that will be interested in what these proposals deliver. But in energy alone, I mean, looking at these, and they will have to move to renewable energy. I can't imagine any of them are going to be out there promoting the

0: the long-term users of non-renewable sources of energy, and that task is enormous. You know, the 2 to 3 times required to get dispatchable power for data centers will be going 24/7. It's not just a matter of see if we can get enough power in the middle of the day to make them work and then turn them off for the other 18 hours.
1: Yeah.
0: These guys need big lots of power. And if I'm looking at a 500 megawatt facility, for example, in old coal-fired power terms, in power hour property, that would be the same. But in renewable energy property, it's going to be 2 to 3 times that. So you're looking at 1 megawatt to 1.5 or 1,000 to 1,500 megawatts, bearing in mind that 1,500 megawatts was bigger than what the old Liddell power stations used to knock out.
1: Yeah.
0: So just one of these fairly large centres is going to be requiring lots of power at a time when we know other industries are also looking at the prospect of plugging into that renewable energy so they can meet their emissions commitments and cut their carbon use going forward as well.
1: Yeah, Bob, it just sounds critical that there's a full understanding and exploration of what the impacts of this is going to, you know, these are going to be before anything is fast-tracked. I've just had a text from a listener saying the truth is coming out. Residents of the Hunter are subsidising the proposed data centres by way of the desalination plant we're being levied for. So, of course, people are aware of the way in which, you know, the ground is shifting under us and new kinds of charges, new directions are being taken by local policymakers. And the concern is that we're kind of preparing the ground for these data centres potentially at local residents' costs.
0: That's an interesting one because I can't imagine that when they were proposing the desalination plant, that data centres were more than a dot on the landscape at the time. I mean, there have been developers up here doing very small-scale centres for a long time, which basically provided service for existing industry and existing businesses. What these new version of data centres are looking for, that they're projecting themselves way into the future based on AI and the digital economy that is just developing at such a rapid rate. I can't get my head around it properly. But we are certainly well placed to be playing a part in that, and we shouldn't just think that, as I said, that they're all going to be water-consuming monsters and energy-consuming monsters when a lot of the proposals will be looking at self-contained opportunity.
1: Mm.
0: And where that is the case, they deserve to be given approval and go ahead.
1: Bob, thanks so much for joining us.
0: Thanks very much, Kylie.
1: Cheers. That's Business Hunter CEO Bob Hawes just talking about the impact of today's announcements by the state government on the kinds of regulations that will be in place to try to guide the development of these data centres, the way of the future, we're told, but obviously great concerns around whether or not they might prove a drain on our precious energy and water resources. It's 22 minutes past 4 on ABC Newcastle Drive. I'm Kylie Morris. Here's Coldplay.

0: How's your afternoon going? There's Coldplay with A Sky Full of Stars. We've had a couple of texts about aged care. We've been talking about this aged care algorithm ahead of an interview in the next hour. And a Four Corners episode indeed tonight, considering whether or not this algorithm is having a negative effect on people who are trying to get the aged care help they need. Ruth has written in though saying, I cared for my husband at home until he died in November last year. We had numerous assessments from My Aged Care. The registered nurse assessors were extremely supportive. We graduated from level one to level four over the course of his illness. He was around family and pets during his 2 to 3 year illness. Nursing staff came daily to assist with his care. I accepted help My Aged Care offered, enabling him to die at home in his own bed. Maybe some things have changed in the last year, but I'm very grateful for the assistance of My Aged Care. Thank you for that, Ruth. And it's good to hear that you were able to access, or your husband was able to access, the care that he needed when he needed it. That is what we want for everyone, isn't it, really? And I guess the concern is just now that the system is overloaded and there are multiple problems, including potentially how this algorithm is helping to decide what level of care people should receive.
1: Okay, let's do it.
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0: Now, this weekend just gone saw a new kind of film festival for Newcastle. To be honest, it sounds incredibly stressful to me. It's called the Quick Takes Film Festival, and a judge and organizer, Zach Garrett, joins me on the show now. Good afternoon, Zach. Oh, now I have a little bit of a problem. I can hear Zach on one line, but I can't hear him in the studio. Just give me a moment to sort that out and we'll come straight back to you.

0: Elvis Presley and the wonder of you. We're still working to access the wonder of Zach Garrett, who's going to tell us all about the Quick Takes Film Festival. But for now, why don't we go to news headlines? Hi, Bridget.
1: Hello, Kylie. Making news this hour, the CEO of the Sydney Swans says the club is shocked and disappointed by an alleged incident involving several players in Melbourne overnight. The details of what happened remain unclear. Victoria Police has separately issued a statement saying detectives are investigating a report of a sexual assault at a hotel in East Melbourne. The New South Wales government says new rules surrounding data centres mooted for areas like the Hunter will quarantine small businesses and households from extra costs associated with the developments. Data centre builders will be guaranteed fast-tracked approval, provided they are agreed to meet tough new standards on energy and water use. And finally, Kylie, Newcastle Knights winger Sydney Taylor will avoid suspension after making dangerous contact with Raiders fullback Sheridan Gallagher in yesterday's NRLW clash at Hunter Stadium. Taylor was sin-binned in the second half. The code's judiciary issued her a warning offer for her conduct this afternoon if she enters an early guilty plea. Knights forward Tiana Davison also received a warning for dangerous contact on Chloe Saunders. And if you missed it, Kylie, the Knights sadly lost to the Raiders 25-18. That means they slipped to seventh on the competition's ladder, unfortunately.
0: Thanks, Bridget.
1: Thank you.
0: Traffic. We're on One Martin. Hello.
2: Hello, Kylie. There is some slow northbound traffic on the M1 Pacific motorway through Coorinbong, and that's after a truck crash near the Newport Road overpass. So just be prepared for delays through there. Once you're through that area, getting a fairly good run to Beresfield. Through Tomago, though, the traffic has picked up down the Pacific Highway and along Tomago Road. But once you're over Hexham Bridge, not too many issues on the New England Highway through Taro or along Maitland Road through Sandgate and Hexham. Traffic also building along Newcastle Link Road through Cameron Park and along Main Road through Glendale, but all clear for the Esplanade through Warners Bay and down TC Frith Avenue through Bullaroo as well. Quick check of the public transport. The trains pretty much to time on the Central Coast and Newcastle Line and Hunter Line. You can also check the latest using a transport app or transportnsw.info, and the traffic information is at livetraffic.com.
0: Thanks so much, Brumman.
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0: So, you're listening to ABC Newcastle Drive. We are in the hunt for Zach Garrett, who has been a film festival judge and organiser this past weekend for an amazing festival called the Quick Takes Film Festival. I fear that we might have found him. Hello, Zach.
3: Have you found me? Do you have me, Newcastle?
0: Yes. Excellent. Houston,
3: this is great.
0: Houston, we don't have a problem. It's working.
3: Los Angeles. We're coming in. Good.
0: Listen, tell me, so this festival sounds really special. It requires a lot of quick thinking, but

0: How does Quick Takes work?
1: It is very special, Kylie. So basically it's a film race. You've got 44 hours to write, create, direct, and edit and deliver a short film with five specific prompts. And we're very pleased to say that we had some extraordinary submissions over the weekend and three incredible winners.
0: Are the films any good? I mean,
1: Yeah,
0: that sounds a little bit judgy and I didn't mean it that way, but but is it possible, I'm asking, I guess, to execute a kind of finished, satisfying project in such a short time?
1: It very much is, yeah. So what we particularly look at is the concept. So what's the idea that's driving the film? Nothing's going to be perfect in 44 hours. I mean, some movies aren't perfect after 10 years of development. Francis Ford Coppola wasn't happy with Apocalypse Now
0: took quite a while.
1: So what we saw was an incredible effort from the artists and from the contributors. But basically, we had five specific prompts. There were slick back hair, a pillow, the Newcastle obelisk, a music prompt they had to use, and a lingering handshake. So they had to use as many of those as they could.
0: As many as they could.
1: Yeah. Okay. Yeah. And so, what we look for was the most creative ways to use them.
0: Who won?
1: Yeah.
0: Can you tell me? Or is it all still secret?
1: Of course. No, I'll tell you. We're very pleased to say that the winner won by 0.1 of a point. It was so close. But there was a short film called Hand Stuff, which is about two businessmen who were shaking hands on a deal when the deal goes bad. And the first person to break the handshake has to pay to end the deal. So these two gentlemen end up stuck together for 40 years.
0: That's brilliant.
1: It's very, very clever. Yeah, it was very, very clever. So they were absolutely fantastic. And the audience award went to a short film called The Joke, which was set at a party and was about a young man who missed the punchline of a joke and feels like he missed out on something really special. So he spends all this time trying to understand what happened and what the joke was because he feels like he's on the outer.
0: I feel that way sometimes.
1: It was very funny, Kylie. The Best Hunter short was a short film starring a young man. He was only about 5 years old, a little boy, and it was about him trying to create his perfect favorite malty chocolate drink.
0: That sounds like a noble mission to me for any 5-year-old.
1: It was indeed.
0: So very remind virtuous. Me of the name of the winning movie.
1: Sure, the winning movie was called Hand Stuff.
0: And I know it was incredibly close, right? 0.1 of a point. But
1: it was really close.
0: How did it get over the line versus its competitors?
1: I'm not fully sure how all the other judges voted because we all vote, on our own. And then the results go to Sam Ether and Alan Brady, the two fellas who organized the whole festival, then they announce it. But I think it comes down to things like we said, it's the execution of the idea and the story that you're trying to tell. I mean, no one's going to shoot Lawrence of Arabia in 44 hours. But what you can do is bring something that's very entertaining and very engaging. But this was pretty much like a struck match, basically. It was so tight.
0: So what were some of the highlights of the filming process? I mean, what were some of the filmmakers doing to, I suppose, get the most out of the time they had? Were there any kind of radical strategies?
1: Yes, like shooting in one location is very audacious. Like if you can get a story that's set in one location, you save a lot of time. But what we liked about some of these other films is they actually use multiple locations, which means that in 44 hours you're burning up time just to travel somewhere, set up and shoot. And some of them had big casts as well. They had up to half a dozen people, which, if anyone who's organized anything with actors, it's very difficult to get them all together at the same time. So that was absolutely brilliantly done. There are ways you can definitely make it easier for yourself. But when we look at something objectively, you see how many people were involved, you've got an admiration for actually just the coordination that was required to make that happen. Having said that, one of the films that was incredibly highly regarded was called The Stain, and it was about a guy living in an apartment in Sydney next to the airport, and he tries to spice up his rather mundane and boring life by putting oil in his hair to try to sort of change his look. And he wakes up each morning with the same stain on his pillow. He tries to find out why, and it ends up leading him to this very strange destination.
0: my gosh. They sound like really creative, adventurous ideas. I imagine you'd also have to be pretty good at working with people in a small team, especially under those kinds of

0: circumstances, right? Like there's no time for any rows or falling outs. You've just got to get on with it, right?
1: Yeah, you've got to have someone with a very clear direction as a rule. So you've got to obviously have a director and producers who know what needs to be done. But you've also got to be quick on your feet. So if you can't get what you – I mean, filmmaking's like that anyway. You know, you've got to be able to solve problems constantly. That's basically the job of a producer, is to just constantly be putting out fires. And when you've got 44 hours – it can be really, really tough. But they were absolutely fantastic. They did really, really well to manage the time that they had.
0: Brilliant. Speaking of managing time, Zach, I've got to let you go. But thank you so much for joining us. Sorry about the technical gremlins, but it was good to
1: That's
0: hear.
1: Okay.
0: I can hear your enthusiasm for this, right? The way that you're talking about it. It was obviously a blast of a weekend. So thanks for sharing it with us.
1: I appreciate that, Kylie. Congratulations to all the winners and the nominees and for everyone for competing, and we'll see you again next year.
0: Cheers, Zach. So that's one of the judges and organisers, Zach Garrett, of the Quick Takes Film Festival. If you're an aspiring filmmaker, maybe something to look out for next year if you didn't take part this year.
2: One, two, three.

0: Good Lovin' from the Young Rascals on 1233 ABC Newcastle Drive. It's 17 minutes to even 17 minutes to five, not two and past at the same time, as that is actually impossible. It's Kylie Morris here on her first shift hosting Drive, as you might have gathered. It's very nice to have your company. We want to go next to talk about one of the most complex and tragic episodes in our history, one that spawned tales of heroism, of mass protest, and raised so many new questions about the post-war treatment of veterans.
1: Saturday Breakfast with Scott Bevan.
2: So we have to be better at our job, and better is not more techie.
3: Keep it human.
2: Keep it human.
3: We need T-shirts that say that, mate.
2: I've got a T-shirt list I'm making. It's going on there.
4: This is 1233 ABC Newcastle. Tell me.

0: a week operation.
1: That's Red Gum's timeless tribute to those who served in the Vietnam War. I was only 19. Those Aussies who made it home are now in their 70s and 80s, and tomorrow we honour them and their fallen comrades on what is Vietnam Veterans Day. So how did going through war change their perception of it? Are we in danger of losing that perspective due to the passage of time? We'll hear from a Hunter veteran shortly. Vietnam Veterans Day was the day when the near 660,000 Aussies who served in the war are honoured, but it's the same day as an important battle, the Battle of Long Tan. It's now 60 years since that battle. Hunter's John Flood served in Vietnam, and he's spent years working to support and remember fellow service personnel. Hello, John.
2: Hello there, Kylie.
1: Thank you for joining us this afternoon. It's good to have you on.
2: Pleasure to be with you. Thank you for calling.
1: What's on your mind this Vietnam Veterans Day?
2: A memory of mates long gone and memory of mates that are suffering.
1: Were you in contact regularly when you came home? I know that there were some people, John, who'd served in Vietnam and decided that they wanted to take some distance from remembering. And so they chose not to carry on being involved. But for you, that was clearly something that you wanted to do. You wanted to stay in contact with the men you fought alongside.
2: I think that was important because a lot of them, although it was a national service call-up for most of the guys that were there, a lot of them didn't have the singular opportunity to return to the work they were called up from. So hence they were somewhat lost when they returned. And, you know, to exemplify that would be the reaction that a lot of them received from various organisations and from their peer group when they arrived, you know, back in their hometowns.
1: Hmm. How did you come to be involved in the war in the first place, John? Were you called up?
2: At National Service,
1: right,
2: yes.
1: Right, okay.
2: Yeah.
1: So you won the lottery.
2: The only lottery I've ever won.
1: Dear. And what was your experience of it? I understand that you weren't at Long Tan, but you did see another major battle firsthand.
2: Yeah, we were. Long Tan was a couple of years before my involvement.
1: Right.
2: I was present at the fire support base Coral. There were two battlefields there. One was Coral, the other was Balmoral, and they were in the Dom Nai province, which was just to the northeast of Saigon, and we were placed there to interdict the North Vietnamese as they were coming in to try and force their attack, force home the Tet that they'd lost from that direction. And it was quite a harrowing experience. We were there for 4 weeks and engaged in contacts most of the time. We were very close to being annihilated. It would have been an absolute tragedy for the Australians community, for the people to have experienced that. But luckily, you know, we had the support of the Americans with their immense firepower and their artillery support and the grit and determination of the diggers, of course, that enabled us to repulse the varied and many attacks from the North Vietnamese. They were regular soldiers. They weren't what we call Viet Cong. They weren't Carter soldiers. They were from the North. Mm. Extraordinarily good soldiers, very, very, very dedicated men. Yeah.
1: And, John, did you have any anticipation of what it would mean to go to war in a place like Vietnam when you were called up? So when you came to be engaged in those battles, did you feel ready and prepared for it, or was that not the way that people were thinking at that time?
2: It's difficult to answer that conclusively in so much as, firstly, we didn't know where Vietnam was. And then when you were sent there, you were immediately transposed to Nui Dat, which was our base. and you learnt by the day and from the experiences of your of the men or the men of your unit that had been there for some time. So it was really a learn on the job rather than specific training, because Vietnam was a difficult war in so much as it had such varied geographical constraints, going from, you know, open bushland to jungle to mountainous country, rice paddies, things that we'd never experienced in any of our previous engagements, so far as, you know, previous wars were concerned. So it was a difficult learning period, but you caught on pretty quickly.
1: And what's been your experience since your return, John? We know that for so many people who fought, in a way, the return was almost as challenging as serving in the first place, because there was a failure to recognise the kind of experiences people had had, the impacts that it had had. How was your return?
2: My return was, I didn't experience, nor have I experienced the trauma that some of the guys have and had. But I do think, to summarise, that a lot of our feelings were cauterised by the events we saw in Vietnam. There was a lot of man's inhumanity to other men, to men. There was a loss of moral compass in some instances, where guys who came home originally diagnosed with PTSD or post-traumatic stress disorder, when in fact I don't think that was the case. I think a lot of the issues that the guys had and have is from the disruption of their moral code, wherein, you know, you didn't know whether you'd let your mate down or whether, in fact, you'd actually shot a civilian. Or, and I think those things have carried over to, you know, ensuing wars like Afghanistan and Iraq. You know, a lot of those guys have become very affected, and whilst they've put it down to PTSD, there's more to it than that. I mean, PTSD can apply to first responders as well as forces people, but
1: yes,
2: force people have different things thrust upon them from the point of view of, well, from the point of a gun. You know, you when you point it and pull the trigger, sometimes you wonder, so far as your moral compass is concerned. Does that make sense?
1: Yeah, no, it does, 100%. I mean, it's immensely challenging, and I guess you come back and the ground has shifted under your feet, and how, to know how to behave and how to deal with the memories of what happened must be so challenging. I mean, I know you mentioned how important it was for you to be with other veterans, and I know that you've received an OAM, for example, for helping your fellow veterans and helping create that Vietnam Memorial, the Muswellbrook Memorial Grove. I'm interested, John, you mentioned the wars in Iraq, the war in Afghanistan. Do you think also that people who've been to war, then when there is a new conflict, view it differently? I'm wondering whether when you hear, for example, that the Americans and Israelis have attacked Iran or that Russia has attacked Ukraine, that for you that feels a different prospect to people who've never fought in a war.
2: I think the tape is on never-ending roll. I mean, we have this propensity not to learn by our mistakes, and diplomacy will always succeed in resolving issues that appear to be only resolvable by force. And once you've been to war, you certainly don't want to burden anyone else with that event, because it has such a tremendous effect upon your feelings towards other people, and you tend to lose the empathy that you have for other people's concerns and people's health and situations like that. So, sure, I think the guys that have gone over there, they went at a different tempo to us. We went

0: for 12 months, and perhaps a tad longer. Americans did quite longer periods on rotation. But our forces went over and went to Iraq and Afghanistan. They've done 6 month deployments, which gets them into the hot seat straight away, but also gets them home.
1: Yes.
0: But then they spend 6 months at home and go again. So I've got young men half my age now, but whom I'm very close to, who have done up to 14 deployments to those locations, and that must have an extraordinary effect upon their mental well-being. And again, I come back to that moral compass. You know, take a bloke like, you know, the much debated case of Ben Robert Smith. I mean, people hold this venture that, or hold this belief that he was some sort of, robot, a killing machine, so to speak, and they've placed him out on this ill-famed pedestal to try him. Not that I'm not close to it, but it's again that moral thing. And there are guys, he would be the tip of the iceberg.
1: Yeah. Well, I mean, that is of course a case that's still to be heard. But
0: it is.
1: I do appreciate. I understand why you make that reference. It's so important. It strikes me to learn these first-hand accounts of war. So that we understand then when wars are being fought and when they're being launched, you know, what that involves and the longer term impacts that can have for the people who fight them. But it was been such a pleasure, John, to hear from you today.
0: Just before you close, I think the people that suffer the most are the civilians. They're the people that really, really take the brunt of our forays into their countries. You know, the Vietnamese lost 250,000 of their soldiers, let alone the civilians. I wouldn't know how many civilians were lost. And the same applies to North Vietnam. They lost thousands and thousands of civilians, the bombing raid and so forth. And the same applies in Ukraine, and it's applied in Syria and Gaza and all those places. The civilian loss is the thing that really, really upsets me. Yeah.
1: Yeah, that's a well-made point. Thank you so much for saying that, John. And thanks so much for your time. What are your plans tomorrow?
0: I'll just pop up to the memorial and meet a few of the guys. We have a number of the Vietnamese people come up from down at Cabramatta to pay their respects. They come every year. They bring a busload of people up. It's always nice to meet them again. Some of them I knew, so that That's always a pleasant experience.
1: Yes. Well, it sounds like an important day, John. Thank you so much for spending the time with us today.
0: Thank you for the interview.
1: Cheers. So that's John Flood, who, as you heard, fought in the Vietnam War. He has made a huge contribution since his return over the years. He received an OAM for helping fellow veterans and helped create the Vietnam Memorial at the Musselbrook Memorial Grove. He was talking about how he plans to spend tomorrow's Vietnam Veterans Day and recalling the kinds of sacrifices that soldiers who fought in that conflict made for their country, often with very little preparation, given that, like him, they were chosen to fight in the national service via a lottery.
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1: Time for some weather. Angus Hines is here from the Bureau of Meteorology. Hi, Angus. Oh, Angus is not quite here. Hello, Angus. Can you hear me now?
4: Hello. I can hear you loud and clear.
1: Great.
4: How are you?
1: I'm very well. Tell us about the weather.
4: So a few showers this morning pushed through, but it's brightened up pretty nicely for the second half of the day today. And as a result, we've only had about a millimetre of rainfall in Newcastle in the last 12 hours. So it has tended pretty dry and a little cloudy still, but there's been some glimpses of sunshine here and there throughout the course of the day as well. Still a chance of a shower or two this afternoon or this evening. Any showers that do roll through for the rest of the day today, very, very light.

0: may not even register in any of the rain gauges, but you might get a couple of drops on the windscreen as you're heading home. And honestly, for tomorrow, the pattern is fairly similar. A couple of light showers going to blow by the Hunter area, and that includes the coastline, but also as we look up into the upper Hunter, could see a light shower or two. Rainfall totals really, really low tomorrow. We might see 1 to 2 millimetres in a couple of the gauges across the Hunter. Temperature-wise, we're sitting at something near average for the time of year, meaning we've got a high of 19 degrees in Newcastle for tomorrow. And looking across the area, it's very, very similar, actually. Maitland's also 19, a max of 18 in Cessnock, 19 at Nelson Bay, and up at Muswellbrook, 19 degrees as well. So fairly similar weather as what we're seeing this afternoon.
1: Beautiful. I like when it gets a little bit predictable. It's good, isn't it? Avoiding these...
0: Makes it nice as a forecaster as well, I must say.
1: Yeah, exactly, for all of us. Thanks so much.
0: No Cheers. Worries.
1: That's
0: Have
1: it.
0: A nice one.
1: Thank you. You too, Angus Hines from the Bureau of Meteorology, talking to us about our weather news very shortly on ABC Newcastle Drive.
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4: Good afternoon, Bridget Murphy with ABC News. The AFL has confirmed it's aware of an alleged incident involving several Sydney Swans players in Melbourne overnight, but details of what occurred remain unclear. Georgia Lenton-Williams has more.
5: The AFL has released a one-line statement saying the Sydney Swans have made the league aware of an alleged incident being investigated by police. The Swans were staying at a hotel in East Melbourne last night after their match at the MCG. This morning, investigators were seen leaving that hotel carrying what appeared to be evidence boxes. Victoria Police has confirmed detectives are investigating reports of a sexual assault. Swans Chief Executive Matthew Pavlich told a press conference that lasted less than a minute, the club is shocked and disappointed. He said he was unable to comment further.
4: The state government says new rules surrounding data centres mooted for areas like the Hunter will quarantine small businesses and households from extra costs associated with developments. Data centre builders will be guaranteed fast-tracked approval provided they agree to meet tough new standards on energy and water use. Environment Minister Penny Sharp says the new user pay rules will also help strengthen existing infrastructure.
6: It's very, very clear here. You've got to bring your own energy, you've got to look at storage, you're going to have to pay for the network connections. The bottom line is that consumers and businesses and households are not going to pay for the data centres going in, but they are going to help us build out the energy grid.
4: A Lake Macquarie man has been refused bail for allegedly choking and threatening to kill his partner at the weekend. Newcastle Bail Court heard Aaron Mitchell made threats, stalked and choked the woman, leaving her in fear of her life. Mr. Mitchell denies the allegations and told Judge James Viney video cameras in the home would prove his innocence. The judge noted prior domestic violence offending, including time in jail, and refused bail, saying he posed too great a risk. A Port Stephens animal park says proposed upgrades to Nelson Bay Road will unlock a wealth of tourism opportunities for the region. The state government today announced work to build a four-lane carriageway from Bob's Farm to Saltash will commence next year. Future plans also include an additional two lanes either side from Fern Bay to Williamtown. Owner of Oakvale Wildlife Park, Kent Sampson, says better roads will encourage more visitors to Port Stephens.
7: As we stand here now, we've got Korean visitors coming in. They travel up from Sydney. Better roads, obviously. Sydney is getting closer and closer all the time with the M1 extension. This will further enhance the area. So, you know, people will be able to get here a lot easier.
4: A Newcastle public health physician has urged locals to ensure their measles vaccinations are up to date, especially for those with young children or who may be travelling. New data shows around 1.7 million people may be susceptible to measles in Australia due to missed or partial vaccinations in adults, which is contributing to vulnerabilities. Hunter New England Health's Dr. David Durheim is a World Health Organisation measles expert and says local families must make vaccinations a priority.
8: We're just below the 95%, scratching it. We really want to be on the 95% to make sure that we can guarantee there won't be local outbreaks. And we do encourage parents to get their kids vaccinated on time.
4: Newcastle Knights winger Sydney Taylor will avoid

0: suspension after making dangerous contact with Raiders fullback Sheridan Gallagher in yesterday's NRLW clash at Hunter Stadium. Taylor was sin-binned in the second half. This afternoon, the Code's judiciary issued her a warning for her conduct. Knights forward Tiana Davison also received a warning for dangerous contact on Chloe Saunders. The Knights lost to the Raiders 25-18, slipping to 7th on the NRLW ladder. And Newcastle and the Central Coast have been named as joint hosts for the upcoming Australian Masters Games for 2027. The event, to take place in November next year, is expected to attract at least 8,000 competitors across more than 40 different sports. General Manager Hayley Yana says it will provide a big economic boost.
1: Aside from the huge economic benefit, you know, we're expecting between $12 and $15 million injected into the local economy. And that's obviously, you know, through tourism, retail, entertainment, that type of thing. But then also just having an event and showcasing Newcastle and the Central Coast, and essentially you're getting two for the price of one, right?
0: Partly cloudy across the Hunter this evening with the slight chance of a shower along the coast. Overnight temperatures falling to between 6 and 9 degrees. A cloudy day expected tomorrow with a chance of a shower in the late morning. You're up to date with all the latest from ABC News. For more, download the ABC News app.
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4: Hello. Thanks for being with us. I hope Monday is treating you well, turning out nicely. Maybe you're heading for home or just about to head for home or you're already there. Preparing the dinner. One of the joys of my life, I've got to say. Coming up, people are still scarred from the mess robo-debt left Australians in years ago. And now in aged care, there's a new algorithm that is determining the level of funding for aged care patients. Is history repeating itself, or have we learned from our mistakes? Find out shortly. And later, the Newcastle Jets are about 24 hours away from learning their fate in a major international competition, the Asian Champions League Elite. The draw is coming up tomorrow night, our time. Who could they end up playing? All that and more when Nick Gill joins us for a look at sport very soon. And we'll take another look at the Logies. Did someone just change the channel on Australian television? Surely not.

0: Joe Cocker, you can leave your hat on. I have no idea what that song is about. Hats, I guess. It's 5:10 on ABC Newcastle Drive.
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0: Now, we've been talking about aged care and the role that's being played by an algorithm in determining the level of funding for aged care patients. You'll hear an interview very shortly, but meanwhile, we've had some great texts. One from Ruth, who spoke, with great detail and sincerity about the care that she gave to her husband at home until he died in November last year. And she was very, really praiseful of the kind of assistance they received through My Aged Care and how the care changed as he needed it to change, and the way in which he benefited even at the worst times from the kind of care that was on offer. We also had a text from George from West Walls End, who said that he thinks this aged care algorithm stinks, and he says his services are being cut back and he'll be 87 and mowing lawns as a result. So let's talk about this role that is being played by an algorithm in deciding what the level of funding should be, and perhaps most critically, with no option for a doctor to override it. That's what many Hunter families are facing now. As a questionnaire that was released in November last year has become really the only determinant in assessing the level of at-home care funding. So in the first 5 months of its use, more than 1,000 people have asked for reviews. That's a six-fold increase on the year before. Four Corners is going to focus on the impact of this algorithm tonight. But first, Dr. John Ward has worked for more than 40 years as a geriatrician, both in Sydney and the Hunter. He was formerly the head of aged care and rehab within the Hunter Area Health Service, and he spoke to me earlier.
5: Hello, Kylie.
0: So for those who don't know, how exactly does this algorithm work, if you can explain it in general terms?
5: When you are referred to My Aged Care, or you refer yourself to My Aged Care, which you can either do online or by telephone, they then, if they accept the referral, will send that to an assessor. So here in the Hunter, for example, there's about five different groups that do the assessments, one of which is the ACAT team for Hunter New England Health, but there are four others. I'm not sure who they are. And at some point, an assessor will ring them up, usually within

0: computer, which then goes off to this algorithm, which then determines the outcome in terms of the level of delegation, the package, and the amount of money, etc.
1: Mm.
0: Now, that's then referred back to someone called a delegate, who is in the same team as the assessor, but won't be the assessor, will be a more senior person.
1: And am I right in thinking that when the assessment is being made, it's not necessarily being made by someone who is writing a long kind of discursive report about the kind of life someone is living or the kinds of capacity they have or don't have. In fact, there is a rote system of questions. There are something like 500 questions, and there is an assessment through those questions, and that is what gets fed into the algorithm, if you like.
0: Yes, that's certainly one of the problems. If you go back 20 years, when we used to all do these assessments, if it was, say, a difficult person with dementia, I might take the dementia nurse out with me and we would have the chance to go through all the subtleties of the situation. And it might be something as complex as the carers under such stress that they're about to lose their capacity to look after the person. There's no great immediate crisis, but you know that within a week or two there's likely to be. So you could take that into account. Now, with this rather more formalised system, it's very difficult to take those subtleties into account.
1: Mm. And as I understand it, those outcomes are then placed into a kind of flow chart of sorts to determine the outcome. You were telling me that the assessor works in the same unit as the person who will make the decision ultimately about the package, but they're not necessarily in conference about the person. Is that the right way to describe it?
0: Well, the delegate will look at the outcome that comes back from the algorithm mm. and go through the assessment. If they're quite happy with it, then that will be the end of the matter. If they think there's something that needs to be attended to, they may talk to the assessor and then they're allowed one appeal against the algorithm.
1: And as a physician, do you believe that this approach is the best way to assess patients for in-home care?
0: I think there are lots of problems with it. The trouble is the size of the problem now is enormous. The size of the age population is such that it's very difficult to build a system that meets everybody's needs within the capacity of the government to fund it. Mm. Far be it from me to decide whether this is a poor outcome, but it would be much better if it was more personal and they were being assessed by people who had a detailed knowledge, because dementia is really the most complicated bit of it all. Mm. And so it would be wonderful if it all could be assessed by somebody who had a detailed understanding of dementia.
1: How big an issue do you believe this to be, the algorithm and the impacts that it's having in the greater scheme of aged care in New South Wales?
0: Look, I think given that the government has made some changes, I think that's great. I think that then leaves the other big holes in the system, one of which is the length of time it takes to get a package once you're delegated. If it's an urgent package, like an end-of-life package or a restorative care package, it's available fairly quickly. But if it's one of these other six-level packages, it can still take many months to get a package. Whether you do get what you want depends on the availability of providers in that area. The other big issue is, of course, the lack of residential aged care beds, and that's a huge issue, partly because the government has always worked out the need for beds on the basis of the number of people over the age of 70, mm. Which was ridiculous because people between 70 and 80 are not in nursing homes. The vast bulk of the population are over 80 or probably over 85. And, of course, that group over 85 are growing much more rapidly than the 70 to 80-year-olds. So we've lagged a long way behind the number of beds we need, and particularly the number of particular beds we need, that is special beds for people with dementia.

0: and difficult behaviours.
1: I mean, it can be alarming if you're a carer or you're in the family of someone who is really in need of help and they aren't getting the help quickly enough through official sources, through the public health system and the aged care system. What would your advice be, John, for those people who are listening to these stories today and I guess growing increasingly frustrated by the system they find themselves caught in?
0: Oh, boy, it's difficult to get advice because you really need to go and talk to somebody who knows their way around the system.
1: Mm.
0: Now, that's partly what we set up the Hunter Aging Alliance to do, to provide that sort of information to people. Dementia Australia at Hamilton could also provide some of that advice. If you can go to your local community health centre, you'll find aged care nurses there who work as part of the ACAT team, and they'll be able to help. But you really do need to know your way about.
1: It requires a lot of energy, though, doesn't it? That kind of advocacy and understanding where to start.
0: Yeah, look, I think it's way beyond most of the generalists. I mean, no idea how someone like a GP understands the system. It's hard enough for a geriatrician to understand it.
1: John, thank you so much for your time today.
0: Okay, thank you, Kylie. Bye.
1: That's Dr. John Ward, who is formerly the head of aged care in the Hunter Area Health Service, talking about, yes, this in-home care algorithm, but also the other problems that exist within the aged care sector, the kinds of delays that people are facing, and also the lack of places. If you are interested in a kind of further exploration of this algorithm and the impacts that it's having, you could tune into Four Corners tonight. That's what this evening's episode will be focused on. It's 20 minutes past five. I'm Kylie Morris. You're listening to ABC Drive.

0: Paul Kelly's Dumb Things. Coming up, we're going to the Logies.
1: I'm Sana Qadar. 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
0: Now, Australian TV's Night of Nights, The Logies, is all wrapped up for 2026. Last night, Sam Pang took out the Gold Logie. We wanted to look at the highs and lows, as well as what you can learn from it about the change.

0: shifting tastes of Australian viewers and productions. Wenli Ma is a TV critic and culture editor at The Nightly. Hi, Wenli.
1: Hello.
0: Listen, thanks so much for joining us. Did you watch? What did you think?
1: I watched, so I was quite comfortable at home, but I was glued to every moment.
0: What were the key moments for you? Are we talking about Robert Irwin and his snake here?
1: Oh, for sure. And it wasn't even just Robert Irwin and the snake, but it was actor Luke McGregor's face when he was wrapped around in this fully grown olive python. I'm assuming that he had consented beforehand, but it very much looked like he was regretting that decision.
0: I mean, it was a diverse night, capital D diverse night, wasn't it, in the sense that we saw recognition of an Indigenous actor in Deb Mailman. Certainly there were other Indigenous actors who won for their participation in Goolagong. Goolagong did really well overall. Sam Pang picked up the Golden Logie. I mean, is the mood of the Australian television viewing world changing?
1: I think so. And it also just represents the diversity of programming that we have now. It's not a perfect system. The Australian TV industry, like everywhere else, certainly has blind spots, but it's much better than it used to be 20 or 30 years ago, which I think is often when people think of, you know, the Logies being in their prime time, you know, golden era. But back in those days, for years, it would be the same. It would be the same TV shows, the same actors and TV personalities on repeat, and you would just be kind of bored because it's like it's never fun to watch somebody win for the fourth time in a row. So I think it's just actually really exciting to see more diverse stories, more diverse personalities being reflected, you know, in our national stories, which is in theory what the Logies are supposed to be awarding. And it's not just the people who won. I think if you look at the finalists for the top two acting categories, which are the lead actor and actress in a drama, you know, there are 12 nominees in total, and 5 of them were First Nations performers. Mm. And then you had another one who was Aisha Dee, whose father is African-American, and Yeren Ha, whose parents come from South Korea. So that is the, you know, and it's very exciting to see this. And then there were a bunch of other names throughout different categories, people like Madeline Sami and George Zhao and Clarence Ryan and, of course, Eloise Hart, who played the young version of Yvonne Goolagong in Goolagong, all nominated.
0: So does this mean that viewers, I mean, I take your point that it means that there's a shift, presumably, on the production side of things and different kinds of performances are being commissioned, different kinds of casting decisions are being made and different stories are being told. But does this also signal that that TV viewers in Australia want that, that they're supportive of that? Because they are the people who vote for these Logies.
1: Yeah, there is a public voting element for almost every category. So the popular awards, which Sam Pang won, of course, are viewer voted. And then across the other ones, there is an element of that result that is based on the public vote. So I think that does reflect what people are watching, what people are excited about and want to sort of support with their vote. But also the fact that, you know, now the voting is open and accessible in a way that it wasn't in the past. In previously, years ago, you would have to buy a TV Week magazine and cut out the little voting panel and then mail that in. And, you know, that was a very specific demographic that publication was aimed at. Often it's Home and Away or Neighbours or one of those dramas that were on the covers. So I think what we now see is just a broader participation from Australian audiences.
0: I mean, the Goolagong series picked up 2 wins, and of course the star of that show talked about being inspired by Deborah Mailman as a girl and watching Deborah Mailman in her earlier performances, for example. I mean, she started on The Secret Life of Us, of course, which is how many of us still remember her, but she's done so much across her career. She was very emotional in receiving that award, and she spoke to, you know, how important it was for her to look around the room and see so many of her mob being celebrated. I mean, it was a standout night for Indigenous culture and Indigenous performers, wasn't it?
1: Completely. And I think you saw quite a lot of teary faces in the crowd during her speech as well. It was an incredible moment for everyone. I remember the cameras cut to Jonathan Thurston sitting among them and actually standing. And he looked very much, you know, teary-eyed as he saw Deborah Mailman collect that award. And I think it was long overdue, the fact that she's the first Indigenous person to be inducted into the Hall of Fame kind of hopefully means that there will be a lot more recognition for those wonderful veteran and legacy players in the industry who have, you know, always kind of fought to be recognised as among the top echelon. It was just so beautiful.
0: Yeah, I mean, and Deb also made reference to the number of Indigenous producers, directors, you know, lawyers at every layer of the industry now. There is an Indigenous presence and how significant she thinks that is. I mean, I wonder how influential is something like the Logies when it comes to future decisions around commissioning? So if you're the head of Netflix now, do you look at who won at the Logies and think, you know, I think there is an appetite for more of these kinds of stories, or we should be casting more of these kinds of people?
1: It might not be like a deal maker, but it's definitely an aspect of it. And I think it's an aspect, you know, if you're a commissioning person, you would look at the breadth of talent that is showcased on a night like the Logies, because I think audiences, and which includes people who work in the industry and make these calls, are so busy, they don't always catch everything that is out. I mean, there are hundreds of new shows out all the time, and sometimes the Australian productions don't get necessarily that attention against the big budget, you know, American imports. So I think it is a really good moment for people, including people who work in the industry, to just sort of stop and take stock and kind of look back at maybe the shows and the talent that they've just missed for whatever reason in the past 12 months or in the past few years, and take that opportunity to familiarize themselves with these people, with these stories, and kind of see the storytelling value in that, especially you know, if you're someone like a Netflix or an Apple or a Prime Video, those overseas streamers who are maybe perhaps less familiar with our local industry, to kind of go, well, these are actually the stories that Australian audiences are responding to, and how do we serve that market?
0: Finally, Wenlee, Robert Irwin, would you call him again next year and ask him to host?
1: He was so lovely and charming. Why not? He can bring an even bigger snake.
0: Excellent. Thanks so much.
1: Thank you.
0: Cheers. There's Wenlee Ma, TV critic and culture editor at The Nightly, with her thoughts on last night's Logies. Wenlee Ma's thoughts, but now Bridget Murphy's thoughts on the news. Hi, Bridget.
2: Hello, Kylie. Making news this afternoon, multiple emergency agencies have spent a sixth day searching for 18-year-old Lily Hooper after she failed to return home from a hike in the New South Wales Southern Highlands. Police and SES say extremely rough terrain has made the operation difficult, but they are hoping her bushwalking experience will help her survive. Nationals frontbencher Bridget McKenzie says the up to $1,000 offered to gun owners as part of a newly agreed gun buyback scheme isn't enough. New South Wales is the first state to sign up to the federal government scheme, with all remaining jurisdictions either declining to participate or yet to formally commit. And finally, Kylie, the New South Wales government today announced work to build a four-lane carriageway from Bob's Farm to Saltash will commence next year. Future plans also include additional two lanes either side from Fern Bay to Williamtown. Port Stephens businesses like Oakvale Wildlife Park say improved roads will increase visitors to the region. We'll have more from the newsroom at 6.
0: Thank you, Bridget.
2: Thank you.
0: Traffic. Hello, Bronwyn Martin.
3: Hello, Kylie. Well, the traffic is actually looking pretty good around the Hunter at the moment. No long delays on the major roads in the region. All clear on the M1 between Beresfield and Morisset. And traffic is back to normal on the motorway through Currumbong after the earlier truck crash there. Delays have also eased down the Pacific Highway through Tomago and along Tomago Road. Just a couple of spots. Busy traffic, Toronto Road through Wood Rising and Hannell Street through Wickham down near the interchange, but no long delays in either of those locations. Quick check of the public transport. Trains pretty much to time on the Central Coast and Newcastle line and Hunter line. You can also check the latest using a transport app or transportnsw.info, and the traffic information is at livetraffic.com.
0: Thank you, Bronwyn.
3: Thanks, Kylie. Weather.
0: So there's winds getting lighter this evening. Today we've had

0: maximum temperatures between 14 and 19. Very similar temperatures again tomorrow as well. Cloudy though, with the chance of morning fog about the Upper Hunter and a medium chance of showers, most likely in the late morning and afternoon. Overnight temperatures will fall to between 6 and 9. And on Wednesday, partly cloudy, again with the chance of morning fog, a slight chance of a shower in the late morning and afternoon. Light winds, overnight temperatures will be between 4 and 7, with daytime temperatures reaching between 17 and 21. On Thursday, partly cloudy with the chance of morning fog again, back to cooler overnight temperatures between 5 and 9, with daytime temperatures reaching between 18 and 23. Today, the top temperatures, Newcastle hit 19, so did Maitland. Singleton was 20 and Scone was 19.
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0: As ever, Paul Culliver will be joining you tomorrow for breakfast.
2: Hello.
0: Paul.
2: Yeah.
0: Hi.
2: God, how good's this?
0: I know.
2: Carly Morris in the afternoon.
0: It's crazy.
2: Congratulations,
0: huh?
2: On your first show.
0: Thank you.
2: Almost made it.
0: Just about. Our listeners have extraordinary patience,
2: no.
0: Is all I can say.
2: You mean the patience waiting until 3 p.m. when they could finally revel in the new regime?
0: Well, maybe, but thank you. It's great, obviously. Tell me about breakfast.
2: Tomorrow morning, I've got a bit of an inkling. Tomorrow's got to be one of those days. I am referring... God, that theme song is etched in my brain. Do you know what I'm talking about?
0: Yeah, I do.
2: That is Lena and Woodley.
0: Yeah.
2: They're coming to Newcastle in a couple of weekends' time. They go to space this time. They've done all sorts of things. They've had a bit of a Moby Dick adventure. They've been reinventing how to fly.
0: Yep.
2: And now they're going to space. So the great pleasure of checking in with Lena and Woodley tomorrow morning.
0: How much fun.
2: So much fun. I think I've interviewed Colin when he's done bits and pieces. I've never had the joy of talking to Colin and Frank before together. I have a very specific, not really direct connection in that, and I'm going to hopefully ask them about this. I went to school in Melbourne, which is where they filmed the Lena Woodley TV show.
0: Mm-hmm.
2: Just down the road from De La Salle College, Melbourne, is the Harold Holt Memorial Swimming Pool. That is the pool that they filmed one of the Lena Woodley episodes at, the Ballywhacker episode. And so I'm probably just going to need to, like, share with them how much joy that brought me as a teenager, going to the pool, being like, Lena and Woodley were here once.
0: And before it was a Lena and Woodley linked experience for you, the fact that it's called the Harold Holt Memorial Swimming Pool.
2: Yeah, look,
0: I mean,
2: we did name a pool after a prime minister who died while swimming. Correct. Yeah. In fact, disappeared. Yeah.
0: But it's commonplace there now. Everyone's very used to the fact that that's the name of the pool,
2: yeah.
0: And there's nothing to think about when you go there.
2: No, but it's one of those things that as everyone new discovers who Harold Holt is.
0: Yes.
2: Like it's a new...
0: There's a bit of explaining
2: to
0: be done.
2: It's a new act of fascination. and some people don't blink an eye and some people go, that's pretty funny, that's pretty weird.
0: So has all your energy gone into Lena and Woodley and there's nothing else on the show?
2: No,
0: or
2: are there
0: some other things too?
2: We have a lot of things.
0: Oh, good.
2: I wanted to lead with a bit of showbiz.
0: Yeah, and I'm loving it.
2: Speaking of showbiz, we've got some ukuleles live in studio. The Ukulele Festival, Newcastle.
0: How great are they?
2: So I don't know what they're going to rip out on the, picks and fingers and strings.
0: I went to a ukulele wedding. I did.
2: Insufferable, I'm sure. No,
0: it was
2: I'm kidding.
0: Absolutely brilliant.
2: Yeah, good. Okay.
0: Some of the members of the Newcastle Ukulele Orchestra were married.
2: Yeah.
0: And they exchanged ukuleles. They did. It was absolutely brilliant. One of the best weddings I've ever been to.
2: That's fantastic.
0: It was terrific.
2: Well, we'll see if there's any pending nuptials as part of this upcoming festival. And the other big thing on the ticket tomorrow morning, we're going to get a preview for what may actually, in the council meeting for Maitland, be a bit of a weird non-event. There's a question with notice, and I know, stick with me here, it's a bit of governance. It's a question that Amelia Atkinson, Maitland councillor, has about under what circumstances and by whose authority the sign was erected at the now controversial Osvaldo Boudet exhibition, the part of the Upper River Downriver exhibition at MRAG. People would know this is a bit of a reanalysis and reinterpretation of the racism, or otherwise, depending on your viewpoint, of the Jocko Graves hitching post. As people know, Maitland Council erected a sign saying, hey, you might be offended if you go look at this exhibition right now. Mm.

0: Amelia Atkinson has some questions about exactly who decided that, who knew that the sign was going to be erected, and he's curious about the timing because the sign went up and then it was sort of seemingly ratified by council after the sign had already gone up. So she's asking some probing questions. We'll find out about that.
1: And the sign is a warning for someone who may value the kind of cultural significance and historical significance of Jocko.
0: That's it. It's not about you might be offended by the presence of this little black slave boy statue. It's not that.
1: No, it's
0: you might be offended that,
1: this is being thought about in this way or explored in this way.
0: Correct.
1: Okay, understood. That is a lot.
0: It's a lot. I know, it's a lot to unpack.
1: Wow, how cool though.
0: Yeah.
1: Thank you. And so you're going to Maitland?
0: I'm planning also to go to Maitland tomorrow.
1: Yeah,
0: but that's after the program.
1: Oh, great. Yeah. Okay. Cheers. Thanks so much, Paul.
0: Thank you, Kylie.
1: It's Paul Carlisle.

0: Sixpence None the Richer with Kiss Me on ABC Newcastle Drive, where it's 17 minutes to six and we're going to have a bit of sport very soon.
1: New from ABC Books.
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4: And it's a goal! What a time to be alive!
5: For Daniel Ricciardo, the shoe's coming off already.
4: It's a super shot! Oh my goodness! This could be one of the tries of the season!
0: Goodness me, Nick Gill.
6: Hello.
0: Hello. It's only Monday, but there's a lot to talk about.
6: There is a lot to talk about, including a breaking story that has happened just today.
0: Okay.
6: So AFL Sydney Swans players, we cannot say too much at this point. It's all alleged, and it is very much a developing story. But several players were involved in an alleged incident in Melbourne in the early hours of this morning. As far as we understand, there is an investigation taking place. No charges have been laid yet. No players have been named. But we'll find out more as that comes to hand, probably overnight, I would say.
0: Okay.
6: But let's move on, shall we?
0: Yes, let's talk about things we have full confidence in and no back to front.
6: No back to front, yes, because excitingly, the Australian bodyboard titles are coming to Newcastle for the first time ever.
0: That's great news.
6: Starts this Thursday, heads to Saturday, and Dylan Bernard, who is the event specialist at Surfing Australia, has told us, well, hopefully, everything we need to know.
7: The Australian bodyboard titles will be coming to Newcastle, but it's really exciting to go back to the ocean. Last year we were at the wave pool. But yeah, we'll be running only 2 days of competition. So that will be on the 21st and the 22nd, so Friday and Saturday, two full days of back-to-back heats. And then on the 20th, we'll have an opening ceremony at Noah's on the beach. Yeah, and it's right across the road from one of our primary locations, which is Newcastle Beach. We also have opportunities to go surf at Nobby's Beach, which is around the corner, and as well Cowrie Hole, but that's all dependent on the swell, the tides, the forecast.
6: Who's taking part in these events?
7: So we have four states taking place. Mm-hmm. We have WA, Victoria, Queensland and New South Wales.
6: And what's the format for the main event?
7: So the Open Men's is the main event, and it's a round of 20, and it's four-person heats all the way through to the final. The top four seeded athletes, so they're the top four that came first in their state titles, they will get an automatic seeding into the third round, so they skip a round, and then they obviously verse the bottom 16 that will make it through into those rounds when they, and then so forth.
6: And for people who want to come and see it, what do they do?
7: We'll be on social, so you can follow all the live action via Surfing Australia on Instagram or Facebook. And, yeah, come down to Newcastle Beach or wherever the location is posted on our socials around the Newcastle area, and they can come down, have a look. Check it out, see the event side and support Aussie bodyboarding.
6: That's Dylan Bernard from Surfing Australia there on the Australian bodyboarding titles this weekend happening in Newcastle starting from Thursday.
0: I have questions, Nick.
6: Please, fire away.
0: What's taken them so long? Why is this the first time this has been held in Newcastle?
6: Okay, it's been near here. It's been just north and just south, and they've also done the state titles here before.
0: Okay.
6: They've just never done the national titles.
0: Okay.
6: I don't know why. Like, that's a great question.
0: I want them to explain to me why it's taken so long. But how exciting. I mean, it's going to be great to go down to the beach and see this. I do think the lines at the kiosk are going to be long.
6: Oh, yeah.
0: I know I shouldn't be thinking about that. I should be thinking about the tremendous athleticism that we'll see in the surf.
6: Yes.
0: But it'll get busy.
6: It'll get busy. Good for the kiosk.
0: It's great. Well, great for Newcastle.
6: Yeah,
0: great
6: exactly.
0: Great to see people out. Yeah, and I just hope they get good surf.
6: I really hope they get good surf. Fingers crossed.
0: Yes, all right.
6: Let's move on to a little bit of soccer/football, depending on which way you're inclined. The Jets tomorrow are going to find their path to ACL glory. So the draw for the AFC Champions League Elite is going to be revealed tomorrow in Kuala Lumpur. So you might remember that the Jets qualified for this tournament as a result of being the premiers this season. They held up the premier's plate, even though they had that very unfortunate semi-final loss on penalties. But what happens here is they're going to compete against 32 of the best teams across Asia. And this is massive. Like, this includes a lot of national players from the Japanese team, South Korean teams, things like that.
0: These are great teams.
6: These are great teams. Yeah. But the caliber of these people, they're playing national-level football. And not only that, but as far as just monetary incentive goes, every team that just makes it to the ACL gets 1.2 million Australian, the equivalent of, which is pretty huge. And the winner takes home $10 million, which would be a nice little boost to the coffers of the Jets.
0: Well, I think it's good. I mean, we know that women soccer players have been underpaid for a long, long time.
6: Yes.
0: So can I just say $10 million is nice. It's kind of reparation slightly for what hasn't been paid before.
6: Yes.
0: But obviously that would be nice for the Jets to bring that home.
6: It would be nice for the Jets to bring that home. So it goes from September to December. Bring home the 10 mil. We might be able to host a game here as well, which is very exciting. And some of these teams are absolutely huge. So keep your eyes peeled for the AFC Champions League Elite Draw happening tomorrow night. Let's move our attention to the Hockey World Cup, though. So this is in Belgium and the Netherlands. The finals will be the end of August. We've just been through, obviously, the Soccer/Football World Cup. It's not that 48-team enormous tournament. These guys, they're all about efficiency. So they have the men's, the women's tournament, and it's just we're at the pool stage at the moment. There's four groups of four, and that means that because there's only 16 teams, they just go straight through to semifinals. And then through to the final, and away you go.
0: Can I say, this is my kind of competition.
6: Efficient sport. Is that what you're after?
0: I didn't like, I was a bit, with the World Cup, after the first 2 weeks, I thought, can we just get on with this now? I did. Like, it was fun, right, seeing all those teams play.
6: It was.
0: It was, poor. But it was a marathon.
6: It did also feel a little bit like everybody got to go.
0: It's
6: true. You know, it's just like, there's 48 teams and then 36, 32 still go through.
0: Suddenly we're like, oh, Cote d'Ivoire, what a great football team. Like all these teams that because I'm ignorant of international football, didn't have an understanding of. And I appreciated that.
6: Yeah.
0: But there was a lot of carry on.
6: There was. There were some great underdog stories that came through as a result of that. But you're right.
0: My favourite one was the LinkedIn, the guy who was hired from Cape Verde, Cabo Verde.
6: Oh, yeah, Cabo Verde.
0: Who had an Irish dad. Like, one parent was from Cabo Verde, one was Irish.
6: Yeah.
0: So he'd ended up playing soccer in Ireland, like the Shamrock Cup or something in Dublin. And seriously, he got a LinkedIn message in Portuguese, which he doesn't speak.
6: Yeah.
0: That's the language that they speak in Cabo Verde. Basically saying, hey, you look like a pretty good player. How would you like to be on the World Cup team? And he deleted it because he thought it was spam. Because it was
6: you
0: just
6: would,
0: Portuguese.
6: Wouldn't you?
0: Yeah. And then 6 months later, they wrote back to him and said, "Hey, so you haven't responded to our offer
6: on LinkedIn."
0: On LinkedIn, but again, this time in English. And he read it, and he was on the team.
6: That's amazing. I love stories like that.
0: That's great, isn't it?
6: Like the guy who played for the Australian team because Italy didn't make it. And so he's just like, well, I have Australian heritage as well. Right. Applied and then was only in the training camp for the last 2 weeks.
0: Yes.
6: But the Hockey Roos will be playing. So Germany are the defending champions here. Hockey Roos opened their campaign, the ladies, with a 2-0 win, all thanks to penalty corners over Japan, which was great.
0: Yep.
6: And the Kookaburras also have opened their accounts for the Hockey World Cup very well, beating Ireland 3-1. They've started well. Australia's men are going to face Spain tomorrow night. And if you don't know where we place in this sort of stuff, because sometimes maybe you don't keep up to date with the Kookaburras and our Hockey Roos. So
0: there can be a lot to keep up with.
6: There can be, but I'm here to inform you that the Kookaburras are currently sitting fourth in the world rankings.
0: Right.
6: So they should do well. They should hopefully podium. The ladies, the Hockey Roos, sitting eighth at the moment. But always I feel as though bad above their weight.
0: But I'm surprised that there are so many competitive. Like, I do feel as though, I know hockey is huge in Australia.
6: Yeah.
0: But there aren't many places when you go overseas where you see, oh, look, they're playing hockey. South Asia, probably Pakistan, India.
6: Yeah.
0: And certainly the Dutch love a hockey game.
6: Yeah.
0: But more broadly, you don't see field hockey.
6: No, and it's not something often. It's not something that you incidentally come across. You're not just flicking channels on the TV and it's just like, oh, I'll just watch this field hockey game.
0: But it's exciting to watch.
6: It's exciting. I'm not
8: taking away the excitement of the game. I'm just saying you don't stumble across field hockey, really.
0: No, but it doesn't have a big, you know, advertising, PR, kind of image building.
6: Yeah.
0: It's not one of those sports.
6: No, despite some great success from the Australian teams.
0: Well, I'm barracking. I wasn't before, but now I'm obviously barracking for the Hockey Roos and the Kookaburras because I didn't know this was on.
6: Yeah.
0: Hey, Nick.
8: No worries. And it's all wrapped up by the end of August.
0: You're broadening my world.
8: This is your kind of tournament. Yes.
0: It's efficient. They play, they go through, or they don't.
8: Exactly.
0: Yeah, all right. None of this kind of, and you get a ribbon, and you get a ribbon, and you get a ribbon.
8: None of that carry on.
0: Excellent. Thank you so much, Nick Gill.
8: No worries. Thank you.

0: Cat Stevens' Wild World from T for the Tillerman, easing you into your Monday evening.
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2: You're with Kylie Morris.
0: Thanks so much for your company this evening. It's been great. There's been some lovely exchanges on texts and people ringing in. I really enjoyed the conversation about Vietnam Veterans Day tomorrow with the Hunters, John Flood. What a remarkable man he is. Someone who has, you know, was awarded an OAM for his services to fellow veterans. He talked a little about why there was that need for of comradeship for so many men when they returned from the Vietnam War, and also talked about the price, I suppose, that is being paid for losing those first-hand accounts of the war as we lose the generation that that fought there. He also reflected on civilians and the price that civilians play in war. We've talked also about data centres. We've been busy with aged care. Again, I'll mention that Four Corners is focusing on the aged care algorithm tonight. So if you're curious about the way in which that's helping to decide what levels of support people who need it are getting and the way that that system's working, there are some alarm bells ringing, I should say, but it will be interesting. So you're probably, if that's something that you're affected by, it would be worth watching Four Corners this evening. We spoke to a hunter geriatrician who admitted that he thinks there are issues with it. However, it probably pales when compared to some of the overarching issues, right? Like the fact that there aren't enough places in aged care homes and the fact that there's a long wait for lots of people to get the kind of support that they need. So it's been a good couple of hours. We even touched on the Logies and Robert Irwin and his snake. So I think we've covered off on a lot. It was my first

0: Arrive show, and I'm so happy to have had your company. The update from me is I'm going to be here tomorrow and the day after that and the day after that. So we're going to have to get used to one another. I would love to hear from you. Text in, call. It would be great to have your input. It helps us decide who to speak to, what to talk about, to know what it is that you're most concerned by. So thanks for your company. News very soon.
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3: Adam Story with ABC News. The CEO of the Sydney Swans says the club is shocked and disappointed by an alleged incident involving several players in Melbourne overnight, but details of what's happened remain unclear. Leanne Wong reports.
4: Swans chief executive Matthew Pavlich fronted the media for less than a minute this afternoon, responding to allegations of an incident in East Melbourne involving several of the club's players. He says the club has launched an internal investigation and notified the AFL, but he didn't provide details of the allegation.
5: Extremely shocked and disappointed.
4: Victoria Police has separately issued a statement confirming detectives are investigating a report of a sexual assault at a hotel on Wellington Parade. The Swans were staying in Melbourne overnight after playing Essendon at the MCG yesterday.
3: A former colleague of Alan Jones has told the court he confided in broadcaster Ray Hadley and author Peter Fitzsimons that Mr. Jones had allegedly kissed and touched him at work. Ethan Ricks reports.
6: One of Alan Jones's six alleged victims, Complainant C, alleges he was indecently assaulted by the veteran broadcaster on eight separate occasions while working with him in 2008. The man, who was in his early 20s when the alleged offending began, told the court that then radio host Ray Hadley asked in 2019 if he would like to speak to author Peter Fitzsimons because he was researching allegations about Mr. Jones. The complainant said he detailed his allegations to Mr. Fitzsimons before telling him he didn't want to go public with his story. The trial heard Mr. Hadley offered to go with him to police about the allegations, but the complainant asked for an assurance from Mr. Hadley that he wouldn't tell anyone about the conversation. Mr. Jones has pleaded not guilty to all 22 charges.
3: Federal Nationals leader Matt Canavan says the new gun buyback scheme in New South Wales is a stitch-up. The federal government and the state government have locked in a deal to offer gun owners up to $1,000 for handing in excess weapons, with the compensation to jump to $10,000 next year for more expensive guns. The scheme is part of reforms announced in the wake of the deadly Bondi Beach terrorist attack last year, but Senator Canavan says the compensation on offer isn't good enough.
7: This is not a buyback, it's a stitch-up, because the legal law-abiding firearm owners of New South Wales are being asked to hand back, or forced to hand back in some cases, their otherwise legally acquired firearms for a fraction of the cost they paid.
3: One Nation MP David Farley says Australia has a great superannuation scheme, but it needs to be more flexible. Over the weekend, One Nation leader Pauline Hanson proposed a rethink on super, suggesting it should be easier for Australians struggling with cost of living to access their retirement savings. The government has hit out at those calls, highlighting measures already in place for those in hardship to tap into their super. While acknowledging the current system is working well, Mr. Farley says more flexibility is needed.
8: It was designed, it's been working well to date, but we're in a whole new era at the moment. We're under a cost of living and an inflationary pressure that hasn't been experienced by many generations behind me in particular. So there's got to be some flexibility and give in this system.
3: Meanwhile, One Nation claims one of its staffers was assaulted at the recent Royal Queensland show in Brisbane. Spokesman James Ashby says the woman in her 60s was on her way to the party stall last Friday when she was verbally abused by three women and a man and then punched. He's told 4BC she suffered a broken rib and bruising and was released from hospital over the weekend. Mr. Ashby says he believes the woman was targeted due to her One Nation shirt. Queensland Police say it's aware of the allegation but hasn't had a formal complaint. Police have charged a ninth person over their alleged role in the alleged kidnapping and murder of a low-level bikie associate who was shot dead in Sydney's West 3 years ago. 24-year-old Marvin Orea was shot in his car in Elizabeth Hills in 2023 and died at the scene. Detectives say before he was fatally shot, he was allegedly kidnapped by an organised crime network months earlier. Six people have been charged over his alleged murder and two others with his kidnapping. They remain before the courts. South Korea's presidential Blue House says it's reviewing

0: US President Donald Trump's comments about scaling back joint military drills. South Korea's government also added that it hopes a favorable relationship between Washington and Pyongyang could lead to meaningful talks. Mr. Trump cited the cost of the drills and Seoul's refusal to take part in actions against Iran as the reasoning behind the order. And Russian officials say at least six people have been killed and four injured in Ukrainian missile strikes on its Belgorod region. Russian authorities have accused Ukraine of launching hundreds of drones in its largest attack this year. Meanwhile, Russian strikes in Ukraine have killed at least seven people. Isolated showers along the coast, the eastern ranges and western inland tending to be widespread along the north coast and the far west. There's a chance of a thunderstorm in the west. For Sydney, an overnight low of 13, then a partly cloudy day, a shower or two. It's 6:05.
1: Good evening. Welcome to PM. I'm Barbara Miller coming to you from Gadigal Land in Sydney. Tonight, Sydney Swans players under investigation for an alleged sexual assault in a Melbourne hotel. Also ahead, the Northern Territory government announces plans to build two new prisons for 1,400 inmates. And a first-hand account of the terrifying moment a huge earthquake hit the Indonesian island of Flores.
2: I was really, really, like, completely out of my mind because I could see the massive shake of my house left to right, and then without any stop. It was so a shocking moment, I don't know.
1: We'll begin with the AFL, and the CEO of the Sydney Swans, Matthew Pavlidge, says the club is shocked and disappointed by an alleged incident involving several players in Melbourne overnight. Details of what happened remain unclear. Our reporter Oliver Gordon is in Melbourne. Ollie, what do we know so far?
3: Well, not a lot, Barb. These allegations have really rocked the AFL world, and they follow the Sydney Swans' 36-point victory over Essendon at the MCG yesterday afternoon. So after this win, the Sydney Swans team stayed at a hotel across the road from the stadium in East Melbourne. That hotel was called the Pullman. Vision emerged this morning of police carrying evidence bags away from that hotel. And then this afternoon, we saw the Swans issuing a short statement confirming several players were involved in an alleged incident last night. Victoria Police separately issued a statement saying that its detectives are investigating a report of a sexual assault at a hotel in East Melbourne in the early hours of the morning. Then we saw the Sydney Swans chief executive, Matthew Pavlidge, stand up to address the allegations.
4: We're still piecing together exactly what's transpired here and have our own set of internal inquiries ongoing. But safe to say that we're extremely shocked and disappointed that this has taken place and that the players have found themselves in this situation.
3: This was an incredibly short press conference, Barb. Matthew Pavlidge, the Sydney Swans chief executive, only spoke for less than a minute, and he went on to provide a little bit more information about the case.
4: We understand the level of interest in the matter, and there's going to be lots of speculation. But given it's a police matter right now, that is all that we can say.
5: So was anyone actually arrested?
4: Well, as I said, it's a police matter ongoing. I'm not going to comment any further on it right now.
1: And Ollie, is anything likely to happen to the players allegedly involved here while this investigation proceeds?
3: Well, Barb, we have contacted the AFL and they've provided the following statement, and it doesn't tell us much. It says the club made the AFL aware of the matter, which is currently under Victoria Police investigation. What we're really waiting to see is whether or not these players allegedly involved will be stood down while an investigation continues. The AFL has stood down players facing sexual assault allegations in the past, but it doesn't have a no-fault stand-down policy like the NRL does, where players are banned from playing if they're charged with serious criminal offences. As the police investigation into this matter continues, the AFL season goes on, and any player disqualifications could have an impact on the Swans season, obviously. Their victory on the weekend before this alleged incident secured the Swans the second spot on the ladder and a home qualifying final. That's just weeks away. Before that, the Swans will face North Melbourne in the last game of the home and away season this Sunday. Depending on how this all plays out, these allegations of off-field behaviour could overshadow this group's tilt for a premiership.
1: Oliver Gordon there in Melbourne. Superannuation is shaping up as a new battlefront in federal parliament. In recent days, the Shadow Minister for Housing, Andrew Bragg, and the One Nation leader, Pauline Hanson, have argued the system is failing and should be overhauled. In question time this afternoon, Labour MPs hit back, arguing their opponents want to degrade the scheme. Sean Tarrick-Goodwin reports.
6: Drawing fresh battle lines in question time, the government launching an attack on the Coalition and One Nation over the possibility of changes to superannuation. Treasurer Jim Chalmers was quick to get on the offensive.
7: We will always back the working people and wages and retirement incomes of people who work for a living in this country. Those opposite will always attack them. They don't support super because they don't support workers. They've made that now very clear.
6: The debate comes after comments made by Pauline Hanson to News 24 on Sunday calling for expanded early access to super savings for medical expenses, house deposits and to cope with the cost of living.
8: I think the whole system is broken, to tell you the truth. Superannuation should be lightened up a bit so people can utilise this money in times of crisis. It is their money.
6: On the Coalition side, Shadow Housing Minister Andrew Bragg last week called the scheme one of the biggest public policy failures since Federation.
9: It hasn't helped the budget and it has not really helped many people get off the pension. What it has done is it has created a huge viper's nest for banks and financiers and unions to pilfer, which is why what you saw at the Labor Party conference was now you're going to have super for under 18s and soon you'll have super for cats and dogs.
6: But when asked this morning, opposition leader Angus Taylor reined in the possibility of a major change in the Coalition's superannuation policy, hitting out instead at Labor's tax changes.
10: We strongly support superannuation, but we also support investment flexibility in superannuation. And of course, Labor has decided that superannuation is their asset, a national asset, they say, that they'll use for their own purposes. And we've seen that. We've seen that. I mean, taxing unrealised capital gains, making other changes to superannuation.
6: Despite that, no less than seven Labor government ministers rose in question time this afternoon to accuse both the Coalition and One Nation of planning to diminish the scheme. The Prime Minister took the first swing.
11: The Liberals, the Nationals and One Nation all want to decimate Universal Super. Not only do they want to drag Australians back to the past, they want to damage their future as well.
6: He was followed by a conga line of ministers all painting a picture of a scheme now under threat.
7: Their divisive and dangerous anti-worker and anti-super agenda.
12: The Liberals, Nationals and One Nation are coming after your superannuation.
13: The biggest risk to hard-working Australians' retirements is those sitting opposite.
6: Under the current settings, superannuation can be accessed in times of severe financial hardship and in circumstances of major illness. One Nation MP Barnaby Joyce told the media this morning that's not flexible enough.
14: There are exemptions. I'll give it to you. There's 26 weeks on Social Security is the preamble to that. A lot of these people got jobs. They're not on Social Security. They've just buying groceries at $70 a bag and trying to pay for intermittent power, which is just reaming them out, they got no money.
6: He said the party is still yet to come up with its official policy platform. The Coalition took a proposal to allow people to access super to buy a home to the past two elections. It's also still formulating its suite of policies for the next one, and whether it will pick a fight over super will be a matter for the Shadow Cabinet.
1: Sean Tarrick-Goodwin reporting there. The search is continuing in Indonesia for survivors of a magnitude 7.7 earthquake which struck the island of Flores early on Saturday morning. At least 50 people are known to have died and hundreds of buildings have been damaged or destroyed. Powerful aftershocks continue to be felt. Julianus Irwansagur is a tourism operator with the company Flores Traveller. He's based in the west of the island. This morning, he attended a funeral service for one of the victims of the quake.
2: My friend is a driver for tourists in Flores Island, and his wife was hit by the stone of the neighbor's house. She was about to run out of her house, but she didn't notice about the falling of the stone wall from the neighbor's house, and then The families were trying to help, brought her to the hospital. Unfortunately, the hospital was also damaged from the earthquake. And then

0: immediately without any signal. The huge, massive earthquake hit, and then I didn't know what to do. I only thought about my families, and then I went into the house, even though it was a stupid idea, but I went to shout loudly, and then there came my first son, and then I shouted again because I wasn't able to move, actually, whether it was a good idea to go upstairs, because my family is sleeping upstairs. I have a house with two floors. I was really, really, like, completely out of my mind, and then I was trying to shout again because it was very delaying to see my wife and son appeared. And then we only have one crack. It was on the second floor, right in the room where we slept.
1: Only one crack, but you were panicking that something had happened to them after the earthquake hit.
0: Yeah, sure, because I could see the massive shake of my house left to right, and then without any stop. It was so a shocking moment, I don't know.
1: But can you live in the house? Is it safe?
0: No, unfortunately, no. We are really afraid until now. It's been two nights. We are still sleeping outside because the aftershocks are still continuing. The government saying about there has been more than 900 aftershocks.
1: And Irwan, tell me, I actually found a post of yours. Some people are sort of sitting around and having some food on some blankets and some mattresses. Is that where you're spending the night?
0: Yeah. We put everything out, like pillows, mattresses, and like a big jacket because it's very cold during the night.
1: And of course, Flores Island is one of the places people go to see the Komodo dragon. Tourism is very important, isn't it, for the local economy? You work in tourism. What do you think the immediate future is for you?
0: Yeah, I'm still optimistic that based on the information that we received from the government, this aftershock will last for 2 until 3 months. 3 weeks. I'm still very optimistic that this will be over. We are back to normal life again, and then host other guests who come to explore forests. Yeah, that's my optimism. Hopefully, this will end soon, Barbara.
1: I hope so. You take care and keep your family safe.
0: All right. You too. Thank you so much.
1: That's Julianus Irwan Sagur. He was speaking to me from Western Flores. This is PM. I'm Barbara Miller, filling in for Samantha Donovan. And don't forget, you can hear the program live or catch up anytime on ABC Listen. Firearms advocates, farmers, the Nationals and One Nation are among those lining up to condemn the move by the New South Wales Labor government to become the first state to sign up to the National Gun Buyback Scheme. It was announced in the wake of the Bondi terrorist attack. Beginning in November, compensation will be offered for weapons affected by changes already legislated in New South Wales to the number and type of guns that can be held. Opponents argue the compensation is inadequate, and they say the initiative will do nothing to stop weapons getting into the hands of bad actors. David Bright from Deakin University is a criminologist and psychologist. Does he think the buyback will work?
2: There's no panacea. There's no easy kind of solution that is going to give a guarantee that firearms cannot get into the hands of terrorists or criminals. But there are some steps that can certainly reduce the possibility of that happening, and this is one of them.
1: How does it then stop a firearm getting into the hand of a would-be terrorist if lawful users of guns decide to comply with this scheme and hand back their weapons?
2: So one of the ways that firearms move into what we might call the illicit market or the black market is via theft from licensed firearm owners. And where there are excess stocks of firearms being held by owners, it may be that individuals have them in storage or elsewhere. If they're excess to their requirements, or if they're if given the

0: law changes in New South Wales and in other places, they are now prohibited firearms, then they can be handed in. And it's one way to ensure that they are not used for criminal or other purposes. Around 2,000 firearms are stolen each year across the country. Often when a firearm is stolen, more than one firearm is stolen. In other words, the statistics suggest that where individuals try to get access to firearms, they get access to more than one, and those firearms can move into the black market.
1: What about the ability these days for weapons to be 3D printed? How does that change the equation?
0: Yeah, Barbara, it changes the equation very significantly. And what we've been seeing over the last decade or so since 3D printed firearms first kind of made their appearance, there's been some significant technological advances in the viability and the utility of 3D printed firearms. So going back to the first known 3D printed firearm, which was called the Liberator, that firearm was basically fully 3D printed. It had a nail as the firing pin, but it was it could easily blow up in the hand of the person using it as much as it might do damage to another person. These days, 3D printed firearms are what are called hybrid firearms. So they're partly 3D printed and they're partly made of either metal parts or actual firearm parts. And they're just as lethal, just as viable as a factory-made firearm. So the technology has just advanced significantly, and it is a way for individuals who would otherwise be prohibited from owning, purchasing a firearm, of getting access to firearm in a covert manner. We don't have a good sense of how many are actually out there and how many are potentially being used by criminals or others.
1: We're talking here about how people might access illicit weapons, but it's the case, isn't it, that some people prone to violent extremism go through legal means in accessing weapons and in training with them.
0: Yeah, that's absolutely right. And I think the key learning there is that legitimate firearm clubs and legitimate firearm owners have a role to play in screening individuals who would seek to become members of clubs and screening those individuals to attempt to identify individuals who are attempting to subvert those clubs and use them to get access to firearms for criminal or terrorist purposes.
1: That's David Bright from Deakin University, and his latest book is Illicit Firearms Markets and Organised Crime. Northern Territory Indigenous leaders have condemned plans announced today by the NT government to build two new prisons in Darwin. The government says the new jails are needed because the territory's prisons are dangerously overcrowded. But critics say increasing prison capacity is likely to raise the risk of deaths in custody without reducing crime. Jane Barden reports.
2: By toughening up mandatory sentencing and bail laws, the country Liberals have ensured that the NT's prisons are bursting at the seams. Chief Minister Leah Fanocchiaro says her government will spend $1.9 billion building two new Darwin prisons, a 1,200-bed men's remand facility and a 200-bed women's prison.
3: The downward pressure we're putting on crime is incredibly important. Now, that means more people are in prison because when they do the wrong thing, we hold them accountable.
2: NT Corrections Commissioner Matthew Varley says the new prisons will be built by 2032 and are urgently needed because overcrowding is at crisis levels and prisoner rehabilitation programs can't operate properly.
4: This positions corrections for the future. It gets us away from crisis into capability and helps us position the territory for stronger community safety and better rehabilitation.
2: The Prison Officers United Workers Union Secretary Erin Early has condemned the government's decision to use a private company to both build and run the men's remand jail.
5: Privatisation is about turning a core public sector into a profit-making opportunity for private business.
2: However, Commissioner Matthew Varley says private prisons are working well in other states.
4: There are really good examples in Victoria, WA, New South Wales. The evidence shows that they can be part of a sustainable, integrated and effective system.
2: The NT's incarceration rate is already six times the national average. More than 1% of the NT's population are in jail and 90%

0: percent are Indigenous people. President of the Criminal Lawyers Association, NT, Beth Wild, says there are decades of research which show that more incarceration locks prisoners into a cycle of reoffending.
1: I read the news this morning with a sense of profound disappointment that the government has chosen to invest so much money into the building of a new prison rather than investing in the things that are going to prevent crime occurring in the first place.
0: Darwin Larrakia elder Dr. Richard Fijo says the government is ignoring the recommendations of the 1991 Aboriginal Deaths in Custody Royal Commission that incarceration should be used as a last resort and locking people up doesn't stop crime in the long term.
2: So, you know, you don't have to be a scientist to understand that more imprisonment amounts to more deaths in custody, and that's what the records of deaths in custody are telling us. So why can't we follow the evidence and what these recommendations are telling us, which have taken decades of research to do? And it's been done by Aboriginal people and Aboriginal organisations. We have the experience of our families being in prison. We have our friends, people that I went to school with that are in prison today. People that come out of prison and tell us what's it like in prison. People that are telling us about the overcrowding that exists. And building another prison is just going to create more overcrowding. It just does not make sense.
3: Darwin Larrakia elder, Richard Fijo, and that report by Jane Barden. Concerns are growing for an 18-year-old bushwalker who went missing in a national park south of Sydney 6 days ago. Lily Hooper left her home last week to go hiking in the Natai National Park. Despite the use of helicopters, thermal imaging and an examination of phone tower data, no trace of the young woman has been found. Today, her family spoke about their ordeal. Diana Damjanovic reports.
4: 2SM Radio Breakfast host Tim Webster was fielding calls this morning when a man who said he was the father of missing hiker Lily Hooper wanted to speak publicly for the first time.
5: I'm Lily's dad.
6: You're Lily Hooper's dad?
5: Yeah, I'm Lily Hooper's dad.
4: He was calling the station while on his way to join the search for her in bushland south of Sydney.
5: I've been very quiet. I haven't, you know, I don't post anything on social media or anything like that. And I thought, well, you know what, I'm just going to bite the bullet and ring you up this morning, Tim. And, I just want everyone out there to, just cross their fingers and find it today, mate, because it's been too long.
4: He says he's not giving up.
5: I just want everyone to cross their fingers. I want them to just project energy and love. We're going to find it today. I'm going back down there now. I'm just putting my boots on. And I just want everyone to throw love and energy because we've got to go and find her. We've got to find this kid.
4: Last Wednesday morning, 18-year-old Lily Hooper left her home in Oakdale, about 85 kilometres southwest of Sydney, for a hike in the Natai National Park. She hasn't been seen since. Her car was found on Wednesday night at the start of the Bonham Peak walking trail. Nick Healy is the deputy commander at the Moss Vale State Emergency Service and says his teams have been working in tough conditions.
7: The terrain is incredibly arduous that our teams are encountering. We've had over 200 SES teams deployed, including our specialised bush search and rescue team.
4: The Bonham Peak walking trail is about 16 kilometres long and reaches elevations of up to 528 metres. Detective Chief Inspector Brendan Burney says while concerns are growing, everyone is hoping that Lily's bush skills will keep her alive.
8: We are treating this as a search and rescue operation. Lily is an experienced bushwalker. We're relying on her experience to get her through this ordeal, and we are still hoping that she'll be found alive and safe.
4: Search efforts have been focused on the walking trail, with initial inquiries suggesting that Lily took a photo of herself at the summit of the walk before she vanished. A ground effort was launched today after a weekend of bad weather made the already challenging conditions even more difficult. Aerial searches, phone data monitoring, and the use of thermal imaging have so far found no trace of her. The search for Lily Hooper will continue tomorrow.
3: That's Diana Damjanovic. And that's PM for tonight. I'm Barbara Miller. I'll be with you for the next couple of days and we'll be back at the same time tomorrow. Have a wonderful evening.

0: Adam Storey with ABC News. The CEO of the Sydney Swans says the club has launched its own internal investigation into an alleged incident involving several of its players in Melbourne overnight. Victorian police have separately issued a statement saying detectives are investigating a report of a sexual assault at a hotel in East Melbourne. The Swans were staying in Melbourne overnight after playing at the MCG yesterday. Swans chief executive Matthew Pavlich says the club is piecing together what has transpired and he can't say much more at this stage.
1: We're extremely shocked and disappointed that this has taken place and that the players have found themselves in this situation. We understand the level of interest in the matter and there's going to be lots of speculation, but given it's a police matter right now, that is all that we can say.
0: Business and mining groups are warning proposed cuts to migration could worsen Australia's skilled worker shortage. The government is considering changes to the migration program, while several political parties are also pushing for lower overall numbers. Australian Industry Group Chief Executive Innes Willock says Australia relies on immigrant talent and needs migration for economic growth.
2: Well, there are elements of this which would give us a lot of concern. The question is around how migration would be cut and where it would be cut. That is what we're focused on. Skilled migration and skilled worker migration is sacrosanct here. Along with training of our own, this is the way that we're going to develop the economy.
0: The Minister for the National Disability Insurance Scheme says she's confident an agreement can be reached with the Coalition on the government's proposed overhaul to the NDIS. Debate has begun in the Senate on Labor's reforms, which it argues are necessary to ensure the scheme remains sustainable into the future. Jenny McAllister says the government wants the bill passed this week.
3: I'm confident that there is an agreement to be reached here, and I say it for this reason. The Coalition has said publicly that they think that reforming this scheme does matter. They've said that they're up for that task. I take them at face value on that, and all of our discussions with them have been very constructive.
0: The state government says new rules surrounding data centres in New South Wales will quarantine small business and households from extra costs associated with the developments. Data centre builders will be guaranteed fast-tracked approval provided they agree to meet tough new standards on energy and water use. Environment Minister Penny Sharp says the new user pays rules will also help strengthen existing infrastructure.
4: It's very, very clear here. You've got to bring your own energy, you've got to look at storage, you're going to have to pay for the network connections. The bottom line is that consumers and businesses and households are not going to pay for the data centres going in, but they are going to help us build out the energy grid.
0: Annual military exercises between South Korea and the United States are going ahead despite President Donald Trump ordering them to be substantially scaled back. The BBC's Jake Kwon reports.
5: Seoul considers the joint exercise core to its alliance with the U.S. They have been held nearly every year since the Korean War. Mr. Trump broke from tradition when he suspended the drill after his first meeting with Kim Jong-un in 2018, and they didn't resume until 2022. In a post on social media last night, Mr. Trump repeated his view that the exercises are costly for the U.S. and provoke North Korea. He's known to be frustrated with South Korea for not assisting in the war in Iran and said North Korea had been unthreatening and respectful.
0: Residents of villages in eastern Indonesia hit by a deadly earthquake that's killed at least 54 people are awaiting aid. Another shallow quake struck Indonesia's Flores region earlier today with a magnitude of 5.9. Rescuers are preparing to comb through collapsed buildings in search of people trapped beneath the rubble. Thousands have been evacuated and the tremor has cast a grim shadow over Indonesia's Independence Day celebrations. The US television and movie star Hayden Panettiere has died at the age of 36. The actor began her career as a child in 1996 and rose to fame with her role as a cheerleader with superpowers in Heroes. She also starred in the TV show Nashville and the movie Scream 4. She'd been open about her struggles with alcohol addiction and depression and wrote in her memoir about her decision to give full custody of her daughter to her former partner. To the weather forecast now for New South Wales tomorrow. Isolated showers along the coast and the eastern ranges, also the western inland, tending to be widespread along the north coast and the far west. And there's also the chance of a thunderstorm in the west as well. For Sydney, an overnight low of 13. That'll be followed by a partly cloudy day with a shower or two, a top of 18. Partly cloudy on Wednesday with a top of 20. And then a shower.

0: or two forecast for Thursday with a top of 22. 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
1: We hear about on the news every week another woman gets killed, and yeah, so if we can give safety to some, it's great. And to move into something like this must be just unbelievable. They'd feel like they've won the lotto.
2: Today in Australia Wide, we head to the Sunshine Coast of Queensland to find out about a charity that's trialling a new way to help domestic violence survivors find a safe place to live. And the dry, dusty outback of the Midwest of Western Australia transforms itself into a riot of colour during wildflower season.
3: Ah, it's something that you have to witness and see yourself to experience, like a year or two, just to see the red dirt transform after the rains into absolute colour. You can't explain it.
2: I'm Sinead Mangan, and this is Australia Wide, coming to you from Whadjuk Country, Perth. Competition for rental properties is fierce across much of Queensland, but for people escaping domestic and family violence, finding a home can be even harder. One Sunshine Coast organisation thinks it's found a way to bridge that gap, as Jessica Ross reports.
1: I've seen women and kids sleeping just up the road. When I park in the mornings, you can see them in there sleeping on the road. Doesn't make you feel good. They must have an absolute shocking life.
2: Builder James McCartney becomes emotional when he talks about domestic violence and what he's seen in his neighbourhood and more broadly.
1: We hear about it on the news every week. Another woman gets killed, and yeah, so if we can give safety to some, it's great. And to move into something like this must be just unbelievable. They'd feel like they've won the lotto.
2: He's just handed over the keys to six townhouses he built on behalf of Sunny Kids, a Queensland-based support service for survivors of domestic and family violence.
4: Right now, we all know we have a housing affordability and availability crisis, plus the costs here on the Sunshine Coast are extraordinary. It's hard enough for families with two incomes coming into the home, but when you have to start from scratch, when everything that you have built up in your life is now gone, you might have a little bit of casual work, you're dealing with your trauma, and your children are dealing with trauma. Finding a rental under those conditions is absolutely impossible, and a lot of people will choose to stay in an unsafe environment because they don't have any other choice, and being homeless is not a viable option.
2: Sunny Kids CEO Kathleen Hope says families who go through the charity's emergency refuge will now have a chance to secure one of the townhouses.
4: 90% of the time they're leaving with nothing. They really have to start again. They do need a bond to come here, and a lot of our clients will apply for a bond loan. We are reducing the rent significantly, and that will go up in increments over time to support them to become tenancy ready. But at the moment we're looking at anywhere from 6 months to 2 years.
2: The three-bedroom homes are fully furnished. Much of the furniture was donated by a Noosa hotel, and everything else came from donations. The land itself was gifted by local couple Anne and Peter Smales, who also contributed towards the $6 million project's construction costs. And more than 70 local businesses donated their time, skills and materials to build another home, which was then auctioned off to raise money for the charity's endeavour.
4: We've had community support, fundraising, businesses that have gone on board, plus private wealth and philanthropy individuals, and it's just been amazing.
2: Latest figures show the Sunshine Coast has a vacancy rate of less than 1%.
5: Definitely huge demand for the more affordable rentals, because when we're talking about affordable rentals now, it's probably an average of $700 to $800 a week, which is still not affordable to most families.
2: Jodie Price is a principal at a local real estate agency which will manage the properties.
5: We see a lot of families come out of domestic and family violence situations, and they may not have rental history, they may not have the financial backing, and we think this is a really good way that we can help with Sunny Kids clients get into the long-term rental market. They're having a proper rental history, they're having routine inspections, we'll be able to provide more support and training around how to be a good tenant, and hopefully we'll be able to move them on into long-term accommodation and they get their own independence.
2: It's taken 3 years to get the transitional housing project off the ground, but Ms. Hope has high hopes that this is just the beginning.
4: I won't share too much because I'll get in trouble off my board, but this is absolutely a model that can be replicated. This is the community really putting their money where their mouth is and jumping on board.
2: Sunny Kids CEO Kathleen Hope, ending that story from

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0: A young father died 3 weeks after spending hours waiting in a regional Queensland emergency department with chest pain. A review has found fatigue clinicians, bed shortages and communication failures were factors in his death. As Bryn Wakefield reports, his family want more than answers. They want change.
2: There were no free beds in the emergency department on the night youth worker Amenatave Mena Tuambua walked into the Mackay Base Hospital with a pain in his chest following a game of touch football. On the night of May 26, 2025, the public hospital was at capacity. Patients waiting for beds were stuck in the emergency department and others were ramped in ambulances. Mr. Tuambua, 41, sat in the ED waiting room with no cardiac monitoring for 3 hours before he was sent home. 3 weeks later, he collapsed at work.
3: I was actually at my boys' football training and I was standing with one of the mums and I was just actually talking about how much I loved my husband and just that we were really good mates.
2: His wife, Shay Tuambua, still remembers the phone call in June last year.
3: It was like the second call. I'd missed a call. And I said, oh, I better just answer this. And it was Mena's boss. And now just that sinking feeling. And he said, oh, Shay, it's so-and-so. And I said, what's happened? And he said, look, Mena's passed. Yeah, so I was there and I just yelled, no, wake him up, wake him up. Like, where is he? Wake him up. And they said, they tried for an hour and a half and he's gone, I'm sorry.
2: Mena had suffered a heart attack and couldn't be revived.
3: The moment your life goes from being awesome to a living nightmare.
2: An internal hospital review has revealed Mr. Tuambua was discharged from an overloaded ED within hours and never given a bed. Reviewers said doctors missed signs of heart damage on an ECG and it was highly probable staff looked at the wrong patient's blood results before releasing him.
3: We deserve a safe and well-run ER in this town. And right now I feel like it's not. And it's not somewhere when somebody says to me, oh, I've gone to the ER, I go, oh no, my heart, I stress. I just think it's not good enough. My kids have gone through hell and back. The young people he worked with, their lives have been, they've all having to grieve that because of human error.
2: The review team found clinicians were fatigued that night and a bed shortage had contributed to multiple deaths or permanent injuries at the Mackay Base Hospital. Keith Tracy Paddy from Health Consumers Queensland says it's symptomatic of a wider issue in the state's health system.
4: We know that the health system in Queensland, like the health systems across the country, are under considerable stress at the moment. And a big part of that is the incredible complexity and the numbers of people presenting to emergency departments, particularly at a time when it's really hard to grow the workforce to make sure you've got enough people available with the right skills to deliver the care that people need. So what we're seeing here in Mackay, like we are seeing across the rest of the state, is real pressure that's put on the staff and the patients in a really complex environment.
2: In a statement, the Mackay Hospital and Health Service says it extends its sincere apology to Mr. Tuambua's family and had met with them to offer support. The hospital also said it has made improvements to its ED procedures following the investigation. Meanwhile, Mena's children, 13-year-old son Viliami and 14-year-old daughter Racina, are still coming to terms with their loss.
5: He taught me a lot about life. He was strict, but he was soft on me in a way that taught me to learn, and he gave me lots of options on what I wanted to do. I can remember when we first moved to Mackay, he taught me to mow the lawn. He helped me a lot with my rugby league. He helped me with like my kicking game, my passing game, and he also helped me just like about a lot of life lessons, like being humble and being kind, and you know, even if people aren't your favourite person, you should still show that you still have love them.
6: He was always there, everybody. Yeah, he was a little strict, but in the good way, the good way that it's not strict because he was mean, but strict because he wanted to teach you the right things.
2: Upgrades to Mackay Base Hospital are set to add 128 new beds by 2030 and ease pressure. In the meantime, the Queensland coroner told the ABC it had reopened an investigation into Mr Toowoomba's death.
3: Something needs to be done where we are looking at what is going on in that ER. Is it being run well? Are our doctors at a standard that they should be? Are they well-trained emergency doctors? You know, have we got that? We deserve that.
0: Shay Toowoomba ending that story from Bryn Wakefield.
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0: You're listening to the ABC's National Regional Current Affairs Show, Australia Wide, with me, Sinead Mangan. Now, every day we bring you the news that's happening outside city limits. Anything from the light pollution of Australia's gorgeous dark skies to the overflowing waters this year of Lake Kathiawanda Eyre. If you miss a show, you can always find us on the ABC Listen app. Type in Australia Wide and you'll find our turquoise tile. And while you're there, why not subscribe so you can get great stories from all around the country when it suits you. Australia Wide brings together all the great reporting from the ABC's 52 regional bureaus. Join us every day for the latest in regional news. It's that time of year again when the dry, dusty outback in Western Australia's Midwest is transforming into a tapestry of colour as the wildflowers begin to bloom. In the town of Murrawa, an avid wildflower hunter has returned to the region to share her passion with tourists who are visiting the area. Chloe Henville has the story.
7: Each year after a good rain, Leonie Aspen makes her way from New Zealand to Western Australia's Midwest, where the bush has sprung to life.
8: Ah, it's something that you have to witness and see yourself to experience, like a year or two just to see the red dirt transform after the rains into absolute colour. You can't explain it.
7: Leonie hosts free wildflower walks in Murrawa, a town tourists flock to witness the kaleidoscope of colour.
8: It's been absolutely primo this year for the orchids. I've never seen such a higher percentage of orchids. Like, you used to be spasmodic, but now it's like you look here, you look there, and it's like, oh, there's another one. It's absolutely fabulous. Our reef flowers out in the Shire of Morara are coming out nice and early. It's my happy place. And it fills my heart. So I come here for a couple of months.
7: It's something she does in memory of her partner, Ray, an ex-shearer who lived in the area and died from brain cancer in 2022.
8: We used to just go out for drives, and he would sometimes also in the morning.

0: Everywhere around the Shire, through the Carrara Rangeland, right up to Canna, explored all through the, you know, Coolanooka Springs area, places where the normal person doesn't go. So I've learnt a lot and I have a lot of memories from it.
1: After Ray died, Leonie returned to New Zealand.
0: I needed to personally shut down and just have my own space and everything. And then it got to a point where I missed the wildflowers, and I guess I need to come back and test my little heart again. And it just sucks me out of me. But he's around. And I tell you what, I mean, the times that I've come back and gone out and gone hunting and that, I actually have found a lot of special plants. So I think he's guiding me.
1: Now, Leonie shares all the knowledge she learnt from Ray with hundreds of tourists each year, honouring him in every flower.
0: It helps fill my that bit of void in my heart with Ray's death. I know he'll never, you know, be there again, but it just helps fill that little empty hole in my heart.
1: Amongst the orchids and the wreath flowers, Leonie finds parallels between her grief and the seasonal blooms.
0: We all have to get off the boat at some time, don't we? And just like wildflowers, well, you know, it's a complete circle of life. It's just, that is life. Just like as in flowers.
2: Chloe Henville reporting from Geraldton in WA's Midwest.
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4: Like, say the swimming carnival, I can tell them about how, like, the races are. And as well, there's a big carnival, like, where we show our house colours.
5: You've never done that before?
4: No, not really, no.
2: Political satire is almost as old as politics itself. It's often defended as a vital part of free speech. But the question of whether poking fun can be turned into something more harmful has been asked in Bundaberg in Queensland, where the mayor and anonymous content creators have clashed online, leading to police complaints. Nikki Sabella has more.
6: I've had people say that I should die of a heart attack and they would wish that on me. Someone said they just need two bullets and they'll sort me out.
7: Helen Blackburn has served as mayor of the Bundaberg region, 400 kilometres north of Brisbane, for 2 years. She has recently spoken out about the online abuse she has received, and now she's hitting back at a Facebook page created a few months ago that has shared a number of South Park-inspired parody videos, all of which feature a fictional version of the mayor.
6: When you've got these trolls online hiding behind anonymity, it's not a fair playing field because I have to own every opinion that I have. I have to be myself and face what I say and what I do, but these people online aren't doing the same.
7: The mayor has reported the social media page to the Queensland and the Federal Police and the eSafety Commissioner.
6: I'm doing a job that I was elected to do. It's not an easy job, and I really am very thankful every day for the opportunity that the community's given me to do this job. But had I known about the hatred and the vitriol that I would have to withstand, would I have wanted to do it? I'm not certain. And it certainly gives me pause to think about what my future might hold and whether I would want to continue down this path.
7: The mayor also asked the anonymous creators to remove the page. She believes the parody glorifies bullying behaviour. This week, the creators responded by posting the mayor's request online alongside a screenshot of her phone number. The phone has now been disconnected and Queensland Police confirmed they are investigating the incident. The ABC contacted creators through the page and cannot attribute the following comments to any one person as they remain anonymous. The reply to the ABC explained the social media page was started in response to concerns within the community about a perceived lack of voice.
8: Many residents felt Bundaberg had lost an avenue for open expression, so the page began as a light-hearted way to reflect community sentiment through satire. Additionally, the creator works in a public and professional role, and anonymity helps ensure that their unrelated career and personal life are not impacted by misinterpretation, political tension, or unwanted attention.
7: They also said they take moderation seriously and don't condone bullying, harassment, or violence of any kind.
8: We cannot control how external pages or individuals choose to share content, but we take responsibility for maintaining a safe environment within our own platform.
7: Under the Commonwealth Criminal Code Act 1995, it is an offence to menace, harass or cause offence using a carriage service, which includes the internet via email and social media. The Adult Cyber Abuse Scheme was also established under the Online Safety Act in 2021. According to a spokesperson for eSafety, the Australian Government's independent online safety regulator, this provides a safety net for adults experiencing the most serious forms of online abuse. When it comes to satire, University of New England Professor Richard Scully says anonymity is nothing new.
9: Historically, political satire has actually been more anonymous than public in a lot of cases. I think that today we might even be seeing a retreat to that kind of thing, and citizen satirists are becoming much more active. There's a very, very uncertain line between what exactly is legitimate public comment and what is trolling.
7: Who determines where that line is?
9: Well, that's right. It's a big issue, partly because, of course, satirists, one of their key purposes is precisely that, is to cause offence. And there's been a lot of debate over to what extent that should be protected, the right to offend.
7: Councillor Blackburn says there should be more protections.
6: We're trying to teach our young not to bully, and yet these adults think it's okay to get online and just piling on.
2: Bundaberg Mayor Helen Blackburn finishing off Nikki Sorbello's story there.
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2: And finally, we're going to head to Wodonga on the New South Wales and Victorian border. The Blackburn English Language School in town is a landing place for young refugees and migrants arriving from non-English speaking.

0: backgrounds. Its goal, to get students up to speed when they arrive in Australia so they can go on to attend mainstream schools. To help students create connection, the school has established a garden. And our reporter Philippe Perez went to check it out.
1: Among the neat rows of freshly planted veggie seedlings, a group of green thumbs are chatting as they work. But this garden in Wodonga is unlike any other. It's a place where new migrant students come to learn, not only about horticulture, but also about their new home. Among them is Albert Lotembu, who was born in the Democratic Republic of Congo, but also lived in Zambia. He has been living in Wodonga for about 6 months.
2: Actually, I'm feeling good because today, like, it's my first time in Australia and to doing another garden. I remember, like, in school in Zambia.
1: Albert is one of the students from Blackburn English Language School, which acts as a bridge for young migrants and refugees with limited English to transition to mainstream schools.
3: Is that something that you would like to do when you leave school, doing some sort of farming work or agricultural work?
2: Actually, yeah, it would be interesting when I grow up, but I need to work in money. When I have my own money, I can have my farm and I can work in the garden. Because I like to work in the garden because garden is more work that I learn. I'm still young. And when you have a farm in Africa, and then I was going every day in the farm, I learn about the garden and agriculture.
3: Tell us a little bit about some of the foods that you would plant over back in your home country.
2: I was planting the food like maize, cassava. Some is African food, you can't know him. Some orange, banana, and then I left banana like this way, and lemon and pineapple. It's pretty good. My first time that I came here to Blackburn, I didn't know how to speak very good English, and the teachers up to reading and writing, and yeah.
1: Helping to run the program is Ruby Huang, a cultural connections coordinator at Headspace.
4: Gardening is a way for the students to connect, and it doesn't rely solely on their English skills, and it provides a safe space for our young people to share their traditions, their knowledge. Well, it also supports them to make new connections.
3: What is being planted here?
4: So we've ordered seedlings for that's perfect to grow in winter, like spring onion, lettuce and carrots. And we also save some space for our young people to bring some culture seedlings to grow in the future, because the idea is for them to grow what they eat and eat what they grow. Imagine that one day they bring produce from the garden back home for their parents to cook. That'd be so exciting,
5: yeah.
4: And special as well. Yep.
1: About 20 students from countries across the globe, including the DRC, Vietnam, Nepal and India, all have a hand in the garden. Regina Glass is one of the teachers at Blackburn English Language School and says the garden helps students to feel more at home in Australia.
5: It's a big thing to move countries, especially when it's not in your first language and the culture is quite different. So we feel, part of our job here at Bells is not just to teach them English, it's to teach them about the community they're living in. They're very open to doing new things. But sometimes it's nice to do things in your own language as well, which anyone who has been overseas to somewhere where they don't speak the language will know how tired people are after a day of trying to navigate the world in a different language. So the other reason we did the gardening was it doesn't rely on the English language. We can all be out there learning English while we do it, but cognitively we don't have to think that much about it. The cognitive, it's not like sitting in a classroom just being talked at. We'll have our hands busy, we'll be doing things, saying, well, these we call these carrots in English, what are they called in, you know, Vietnamese or Swahili or Nepalese, whatever language we've got.
0: Philippe Perez reporting there from the Blackburn English Language School in Wodonga. And that is Australia-wide for today. I'm Sinead Mangan. Lovely to have your company. Cheerio.

0: Adam Storey with ABC News. The New South Wales Police Minister says she hasn't been briefed on an alleged incident involving several Sydney Swans players in Melbourne and will leave it to Victoria Police to investigate. The CEO of the Swans says the club is shocked and disappointed and has launched its own internal investigation into what allegedly happened. Victoria Police have separately issued a statement saying detectives are investigating a report of a sexual assault at a hotel in East Melbourne. The Swans were staying in Melbourne overnight after playing at the MCG yesterday. Yasmin Catley says she's unaware of the substance of the allegations.
1: Oh, look, I have no doubt. Obviously, Victorian Police would take this very seriously. An investigation would be underway. New South Wales Police are yet to brief me on that. I think we should let the police do their work in Victoria, and the New South Wales Police will let me know if I need to know something.
0: It's been revealed a Qantas A380 was cleared to fly passengers from Sydney to the United States and back with a large maintenance light left inside its wing. With the details, Christy Sexton-McGrath.
2: An Australian Transport Safety Bureau investigation found the 33-centimetre light was left behind after maintenance on the aircraft's air conditioning system in Sydney on January 7. The aircraft flew to Dallas and back before staff realised the light was missing and recovered it from the wing 2 days later. The ATSB's final report into the incident found that although the light did not cause any damage to the wing, foreign objects posed a significant risk to the safe operation of an aircraft. A Qantas spokesperson says the airline voluntarily reported the incident to the ATSB.
0: Four meat industry operators have been charged over an alleged multi-million dollar pork racket spanning Queensland and New South Wales. Chelsea Malunga has the details.
3: A joint investigation was launched by Queensland's anti-corruption watchdog and New South Wales police. It's alleged four people, all involved in the pork meat industry, deleted millions of dollars in business sales records for almost a decade. Authorities allege the network also smuggled more than $30 million in illicit cash across the border, hidden in interstate freight vehicles. It's further alleged two of the suspects, who are based in Queensland, altered production and best before dates on frozen meat products. They've both been charged with offences including fraud and destroying records.
0: A Jewish leader has told the Anti-Semitism Royal Commission Australia is at a fork in the road and urgent efforts are needed to build trust between Jewish and Muslim communities. The inquiry's heard evidence from Joel Lazar, a Jewish Australian lawyer and CEO of the Jewish Climate Network, who's been building close ties with Muslim leaders in recent years. He says there needs to be a stronger focus on long-term partnerships between the two communities rather than one-off events of solidarity such as those held in the wake of the Bondi terror attack.
4: I think Australia's at a fork in the road at the moment, and I and many people I speak to feel that the path that we're currently on is no longer serving us. It's no longer serving the Jewish community, it's no longer serving the Muslim community, and it's no longer serving Australia to heal after Bondi.
0: US Middle East envoy Jared Kushner will hold talks in Israel tonight to try to revive the US-backed Gaza peace plan, the BBC's Yolanda Nell reports.
5: Jared Kushner's Middle East trip comes as the US-backed plan to strip Hamas of its weapons appears to have ground to a halt. Last month, President Trump announced that his Board of Peace had reached an historic agreement with the Palestinian armed group, but Mr. Netanyahu later rejected the deal. A Palestinian official told the BBC that Mr. Kushner met a delegation led by the head of Hamas, Khalil al-Hayya, in Cairo. Hamas, in a statement, later called on mediators and the Board of Peace to compel Israel to approve the roadmap for the next steps. But it will be hard, even for Israel's closest ally, the US, to pressure Mr. Netanyahu as he faces a tough October election to try to hold on to power.
0: 10 Australian YouTube creators are being added to the National Film and Sound Archive for the first time, recognising their contribution to the country's cultural history. The group includes mathematician Eddie Wu, musician Tash Sultana and comedy duo Superwog and the animation studio Glitch. Australian cricket coach Andrew McDonald has opened up on the disappointment of his side's shock test loss to Bangladesh in Darwin. Australia lost by 9 wickets to go down 1-0 in the series. It's Bangladesh's first win in Australia and one of the biggest shocks in test cricket history. McDonald says his side prepared well but performed terribly.
6: We were poor this test match. Yeah, we've got to make some improvements and, yeah, it's tough to accept. I think we let our standards slip. I think Paddy's sort of alluded to that. Also the acknowledgement that they did play incredibly well. So I think that shouldn't be lost in when we talk about this test match.
0: Isolated showers along the coast, eastern ranges and western inland tomorrow.

0: All right, there's also the chance of a thunderstorm in the west. For Sydney, an overnight low of 13, then a partly cloudy day, a shower or two into 18. It's 7:05.
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3: And welcome to the second half of NRL Monday. Andrew Moore with you, about to be joined by Penrith forward Scott Sorensen. Welcome to listeners in some regional areas joining in for the first time. And coming up, who is Scott Sorensen buying or selling? What is wrong with Penrith? Back-to-back losses to top three teams, the Warriors and Sydney Roosters. How worried should Panthers fans be, if at all? We'll also hear our producer Ralph Tucker's highlight from the Rugby League coverage across the weekend. And your text messages remain welcome on 0467 920222. In the first half, I spoke with St George Illawarra coach Dean Young after the Dragons' second straight win, and he set the record straight in terms of whether or not there would be a player clean out at the end of the season.
4: And what's been reported is not true. The guys that names were in the media that I got told, Gutherson, Lycan, Cole, Sully, all these blokes, they haven't been tapped. They're all under contract, and Miss Sully, in that situation, he got told, I think it might have been 3 months ago, that there won't be a contract for him at the club after next year, and he's got a young family, and we care about him, so if he could find a longer-term deal to sort his future out so his family's okay, well, we've given him that permission, but the rest of them run the contract, and from my understanding, they'll all be here next year.
3: That's Dean Young, with whom I spoke a little earlier tonight. And just before I introduce our co-host, I've got a text here from Lynchy who says, "Hey, Andrew, Sorrow captained that magnificent Newtown Jets New South Wales Cup premiership winning team of 2019 and is a top bloke. He's certainly that." Hello, Scott Sorensen. Good to see you, mate. Welcome back.
5: Andrew. How are you? How are you going?
3: I'm really, really well, actually. I can't believe there's 3 weeks to go, 7 weeks left of the season. Yeah. I know we've got a World Cup, which is awesome, from October 15, but all of a sudden you get to this time of year and it goes quick. Is it like that as a player?
5: Absolutely. Like you just touched on it before with how many weeks we have left. I guess as a player, you know, you really are just taking it week by week. So to hear it there in person, yeah, it's gone extremely fast and starting to get to the, I guess, the serious part of the year.
3: Because I, you know, doing our job, calling 3 or 4 games a week, I'm not getting hit by anyone. But around Origin time, you go through a bit of a, it's a bit harder than at other times of the year. But to me, this is the time it races by, because the footy, every game seems to mean something. The weather is going to start getting a little bit warmer. As a player, do you go through those ebbs and flows through a season, the excitement and adrenaline when it all starts, then you're working out what sort of a team you are, then you get to the Origin period? Do you go through a few, you know, a bit of a, more of a grind, and then start to kick again late?
5: Yeah, very much so. It's I guess, you know, being at Penrith, we've learned a few things over the year, especially during the Origin period, and you know, young boys coming through getting an opportunity. So much as at times, like I said, it does get challenging and a bit of a grind. There's also, you know, opportunity for young boys to come in and play, and you know, the boys come back from Origin and share their experiences there, and you know, whether that adds to the team or the boy, the team sort of starts to, you know, learn a few things and get its camaraderie back. But yeah, it's definitely been a tough year, but always exciting and motivating, and looking forward to the next few weeks.
3: So let me ask you about the last 2 weeks, Sorrow, because we've called those games. I thought the Warriors outplayed you guys in Auckland, to their credit, and even allowing for that, there was a 10-minute period where you're like, oh, they're going to come and get them, Penrith. Warriors played great footy to beat you, and I thought you guys looked, as I said earlier, a bit sluggish against the Roosters, yet you only got beaten 12-6, so your defence, especially on the goal line, was still like Penrith. But it just looks a little sluggish and a little slow. How do you read it as a player who's been there for 4 premiership wins?
5: Yeah, first and foremost, I've definitely not taken anything away from the Warriors. I thought they were fantastic. You know, they come out 100 miles an hour and really set the platform. I thought In terms of James Fisher-Harris and Barnett and the players of the like, Aaron Clark were very strong for them, and they really, you know, I guess you could say in a way punched us in the face, and you know they did a brilliant job there in New Zealand.
3: Is Fisher-Harris a better teammate than opposition player? I'd imagine.
5: Very much so. Yeah. Yes, you always want him on your team. That's for sure. You know, and then obviously into the Roosters as well. They played a really good game the other night and were very strong defensively as well. You know, so learn a few things from both games. But, yeah, I suppose, you know, we can't be too disappointed. I mean, we've still got fight in us and still going after the game. It's, you know, just, yeah, haven't come away with the result, unfortunately.
3: So how important then are the next 3 weeks? Like, you start on Thursday in Melbourne against the Storm, who are out of it. But they do have a couple of great players coming back in Jerome Hughes and Harry Grant, and there's a rivalry there. You've played in a couple of grand finals in recent years against each other. How important is it now, 3 weeks from the finals, that you guys do start to turn it around and get a few wins under your belt before the finals?
5: Yeah, absolutely. It's very important. Like, obviously, you want to be playing your best footy, and you want everybody to be full of confidence and playing their best footy. You know, we're not a team that needs to change anything or reinvent anything. We just got to sort of find us a little bit more and, you know, nail the opportunities that we set ourselves up with. But unfortunately, we just haven't been doing that of late. So hopefully we can do that. And as you said, we've got a big occasion against Melbourne on Thursday night, and always love coming up against them.
3: One of the big features about watching Penrith, especially live at the ground over the last 6-7 years, the speed of which you guys do everything is simply been better than anyone else. And that speed in the defensive line, it's the speed in which you go about choking the other team to death when it's and you're on the line, you've never panicked if you don't score, you want to get another set, and it might take you 5 or 6 minutes, but when you crack them, you know you've got them. At the moment, it doesn't seem like you're that quick. Is it a case of extra training? Is it a case of just what time of the year we're at? Is it a case of we know the finals are there, we're going to be right, we'll peak for that? Can you put your finger on that, or do you disagree with that assessment?
5: Yeah, I guess being there, Andrew, I don't feel like we're sluggish. You know, you just touched on there that, you know, we sort of grind teams down and I guess sort of strangle teams or suffocate teams is another term. But, you know, we haven't been able to, I guess, put those opportunities in terms of a repeat set or, you know, like kicking into a corner or not giving ourselves...
3: That's the Penrith blueprint.
5: Yeah, the opportunity to do that. And that's probably what's hurting us and what's most disappointing is playing our style of footy. Obviously, as I said before, we're right in the fight and we really go after it. But in terms of around the style we want to play, yeah, probably been hurting ourselves there a little bit.
3: So I said earlier in relation to the Broncos, every team has to deal with injuries. No one's going to feel sorry for you. And you've had Dylan Edwards out. He came back the other day. Casey McLean comes back this week. I think that's huge for you guys with the year he'd been having, the young centre. But you are without co-captain Isaiah Yeo. And I'm interested in how you guys feel that loss, not only on the field during games, but even at training through the week.
5: Yeah, very much so. Like he's... Look, I can't speak highly enough of not just the player of Yoey, but obviously the person, the leadership he brings, the confidence he gives the group. And, like, you know, honestly, it does hurt. And, you know, really feeling for the big fella. He's, you know, really the heart and soul of our team there at Penrith, and such a terrific player, terrific leader, and such a good bloke. So, obviously, you know, you hurt for one of your own, but he's doing his best and doing everything he can to give himself an opportunity to come back.
3: I ask you this as a senior player who's been around. There's a number of Penrith players on the move at the end of the year, including you. You're one of three Panthers heading to the Perth Bears, for example. Liam Henry and Jack Cole going with you to Perth next year. And I understand the mentality of the modern player. You can put that aside. Let's finish our gig here first. But you've also got a number of your key players who can negotiate elsewhere from November 1. Brian Toto has just signed with the PNG Chiefs after Matt Cameron gave him permission to talk to them. But, you know, you've got some real key players coming off contract from November 1. They can talk to other clubs like Isaiah Yeo and Liam Martin and Nathan Cleary, to name but three. Is that something that gets... I'm not going to say does it worry you or affect how you're going, but is it something that players, being curious beasts, do talk about?
5: Yeah, absolutely. We talk about it. I mean, we're with each other every single day, right? And, you know, you're you build this relationship with each other. You build the relationship with the families, their kids, all the above. So obviously, first and foremost, you care about the person and what they're doing in their decision. But yeah, I suppose we're just at a club with that's obviously had success in the last number of years. And I guess in a way, it's always sort of happening every single year. There's one or two that are sort of have to

0: another premiership. So I, you know, get to know you and your focus is right where it should be. But do you think on a quiet moment, crap, we've only got like 7 weeks left here?
1: Yeah, you know what?
0: It's a life change.
1: Yeah, absolutely. It's a huge, huge change. You know, and obviously that's so happy and so settled and so much to focus on in the next few weeks, and it's, you know, the serious part of the year. But I feel like I'm not one to really sit there and think about it. That's just the type of person I am. But when people start to talk to me about it, get asked questions about it like yourself, then it sort of brings it up and I guess, yeah, sort of brings the emotions up and, you know, the time where I was, you know, had to stand up in front of the team and tell them that I was going. You know, I'll be honest, I was very emotional when I had to announce it and all that sorts of thing.
0: Yeah.
1: But yeah, look, right here and right now, I'm completely honest with you. Yeah, look, it's not something that I'm really thinking about just yet.
0: And you want your last game for Penrith to be another premiership win?
1: Absolutely, that'd be nice.
0: 0467 920 222 if you'd like to send a text message, and in a moment we'll find out who Scott is buying and selling. 0467 920 222 Milo, you've sent this same text about 48 times that I read yesterday. Thanks, mate. Adrian from Windy Townsville says, good evening, Andrew. How do I get to vote for the try of the year, or is that done by a separate panel of people? I'd be surprised if you weren't on that panel, Adrian, but my truthful answer is I have no idea. Saturday night's Cowboys try. Oh, this was Tom Chester. Did you see this one, Sara?
1: No,
0: it was unreal. Touched by 11 players. Should be the try of the year. I agree with you, Adrian. Have a great night. Go the cannon fodder men from the north, from Adrian in a Windy Townsville. Yeah, it was spectacular. In a less than spectacular day for the Cowboys, but that was an amazing try. Pam says, Andrew, totally agree with your thoughts on the Cowboys. I'll be happy if they stay in the top eight. Thanks for a great show. Good on you, Pam. I'm sure they will. But that loss against Parramatta didn't help, did it? Also, Drew, Barry Jensen was the first ever player sin bin in the Sydney comp. Was he really the Newtown hooker? Les Boyd was sin bin on the 1972 Aussie Schoolboys Tour of England, although it wasn't officially a sin bin as the sin bin never existed. Boyd sat out for 5 minutes to cool off. Okay, that's a great story. Thank you, Paul. 0467 920 222 All right, in a moment, buying and selling with the great Scott Sorensen. There are four rounds remaining in the NRLW season, with the Sydney Roosters looking like they are kilometres ahead of the field. Round eight begins at Hunter Stadium, 12:45 on Saturday as Newcastle plays the West Tigers. That should be tight. At 3:15, Canterbury Bankstown plays Canberra at Belmore. And at 5:15, St George Illawarra meets North Queensland at the SFS. Then there are three games on Sunday at 11:50. Gold Coast plays Brisbane at Robina Stadium. That should be an awesome game. The Titans have won six in a row and are into second position. The Broncos have lost two in a row and slipped to third, and they remain without their suspended legend, Ali Brigginshaw. At 1:45, the Sydney Roosters will look to remain unbeaten as they play the Warriors at the Sydney Football Stadium. And then the ABC Sport match of the round from 6:15 on Sunday night, the almost down-and-out Cronulla Sutherland Sharks. Sorry, Jada. I was going to text Jada Taylor this morning, but I was too scared. She hates losing as much as anyone I've ever known. But they're up against a Parramatta team fresh off its first win of the season. The game at Shark Park, you'll be able to hear that on local radio with Declan Byrne, Dean Halitau and Bridget Murphy. All right, time to get into Scott Sorensen's wallet.
2: Are you buying or selling?
0: Oh, I love this. You ready to go?
1: Let's go.
0: Okay. This year, as in past years, you have to finish in the top four to win the premiership. Are you buying or selling that?
1: I'm buying that. Yeah, I feel like if you are finishing in the top four, you give yourself such a stronger chance at winning the premiership, definitely.
0: And finishing in the top four, is it even more important to finish top two with the advantages that brings?
1: Definitely, yeah. Just, you know, home ground advantage. You know, you might have to travel, might have to go to New Zealand for example, this year. Yeah, I feel like finishing top four, but then finishing in the two, definitely buying that one, Andrew.
0: Yeah, and that's something you guys have to be careful of now that the Warriors are equal with you on points with three rounds to go. And last year you finished sixth. After that nightmare start to the year, you reached the prelim. Still, I think you should have beaten Brisbane as the game turned out.
1: That reminded me.
0: No, I'm sorry. But my question, though, is about the effect it has on you physically and mentally to go through one win, two wins, get to a preliminary final. Even if you make the grand final, how much you're going to have left?
1: Oh, definitely.

0: everyone sort of mentions or talks about, or ex-players or experienced players talking about how important that week is off. And when you live it and it's happening, it really does help you, and it's so beneficial.
1: All right, so you're buying top four or bust. The PNG Chiefs are reportedly confident of signing one of Sam Walker or Nathan Cleary for 2028. Are you buying or selling that that would be awesome for the game?
0: No, I'm selling that one, Andrew. I'll be completely honest. I don't feel like either of them are going to go. I feel like both of them will stay where they are.
1: And even we talk about tax-free dollars every time a player deal is mentioned with PNG Chiefs. Nathan Cleary and Sam Walker are not going to be struggling, are they, with their next deals?
0: No, I understand that for sure. But I just can't see them, either of them, leaving where they are.
1: Okay. Are you buying or selling Scott Sorensen? Cronulla cannot win the premiership without Braden Trindle.
0: I'm going to say, yeah, I'm going to buy that. I think he's been absolutely outstanding for them this season, and particularly in the last month or so. I feel like he's just so dangerous and such an important part of their team. So, yeah, most definitely.
1: He's become a great leader of their attack.
0: Incredible.
1: Hasn't he?
0: And, you know, to mention, we said me playing for Newtown a few moments ago. He was my half at Newtown.
1: And oh, right.
0: To see where he is now, like, he's done an extraordinary job, and, mate, he's playing some really good footy.
1: I remember when he first started getting regular starts in first grade, I couldn't believe that he was getting preferred to Daniel Atkinson a couple of years ago.
0: Yes.
1: But now, my goodness, he's established himself.
0: Absolutely,
1: beautifully.
0: Yeah, that Cronulla need him for sure.
1: Yeah, okay. You are to become a Perth Bear next year, as we've discussed. If Sydney can't do it because the Pope's visiting, Perth should host the 2028 Grand Final. Buying or selling?
0: Let's buy it. Let's do it. That'd be fantastic. Absolutely. Yeah, let's do it. And I'd like to be there as well. That'd be nice.
1: I'm going to take your wallet and throw it in the bin. Fair dinkum. I knew you'd buy it. You have to. You've got
0: to
1: be there.
0: Don't I?
1: So if Perth get it, are you going to be playing in it?
0: I hope so.
1: 2028.
0: I hope so.
1: Second year.
0: You're buying or selling?
1: This is unofficial.
0: I'm going to buy it.
1: Good answer.
0: Yeah.
1: And finally, Penrith will win back the Scott Sorensen Connor Watson Cup in the finals. Are you buying that? Penrith Roosters.
0: I think there's a strong possibility, most definitely, after versus them the other night. So, yeah, I'll buy that.
1: You better. Have you sold that? That would have been the biggest headline of the year.
0: I know. No, most definitely.
1: All right.
0: So yeah, I'll buy that.
1: Four buys and one sell.
0: There we go. I had a full wallet today, Andrew.
1: Oh, yeah, sure. Well, you've signed with the Perth Bears. There you go. Imagine if you'd signed with the Chiefs. You'd be just tossing it around. On the text line, 0467 920222. Ralph Tucker's director's cut still to come. Dion says, hi, Andrew and Scott. Nice to hear you boys on the show. Enjoy your evening. Have fun, boys. Thank you, Dion. And look, blessed here to work with people like you and Connor Watson and Jada Tata and Keanu Takarangi. You're some of the nicest people I've ever met in the world, let alone just in rugby league. Dion is that on social media and here.
0: I appreciate that. Thank you very much.
1: She's an absolute champion, although she follows South.
0: Right, okay.
1: Hey, Maury and Sorrow, do you agree with the comments that Hamish Stewart could make the Kangaroos World Cup squad? That try from Lycan Kingtongia from the Tyrell Sloan kick was brilliant yesterday. Gosh, sure was. Shame Tyrell Sloan is going. He's a weapon. I meant to ask, we ran out of time, Dean Young about Tyrell Sloan, because he scored 8 tries in his last 8 games and is starting to look very good. But those young forwards at the Dragons, Scott, they're really starting to go beyond potential now.
0: Absolutely.
1: And just be really good.
0: Well, you can just see they're just playing with belief, you know, like they're going out there and playing with confidence, they're playing with belief, and they can see that we're the future, and you know, that's dangerous, and that just builds confidence and builds performance, so they're doing a fantastic job.
1: Do you see Hamish Stewart playing rip footy?
0: I think he's most definitely has to be in the frame for sure. He's been sensational for the Dragons this year.
1: So sorry, Andrew, I didn't hear you read out my text. Also slipped on the send button. Milo, you don't have to apologise, mate. All good. G'day, Andrew. Hope you're doing all right. That's the one I read from Milo on the weekend. Milo, you've dead set slipped on that about 78,000 times. 0467 920222. Andrew, great chat with Scott in regards to what players think about when teammates sign elsewhere, but what is his opinion on a club having a huge form slump when their major marquee player signs a new contract with another club? I know where this is going. Halfway through the season, surely it takes a toll on teammates. From Tiger Tooley.
0: Can you say the question to me again? Sorry, Andrew.
1: When you have a player a marquee player, and they're talking about Jerome Luai, and you've dealt with that at Penrith, losing Jerome Luai. When he signs a new contract with another club halfway through a season, does it have an effect negatively on teammates?
0: Not necessarily. I feel like if they're, you know, stood up in front of the team or stood up in front of the boys and they've said their, you know, their reasons why they're leaving, and you can just tell at the end of the day that they're trying to do the right thing for themselves and their careers and more importantly their families. So I don't think it, really doesn't have that strong a negative effect because, you know, that's just the way the game is as well these days.
1: Sorry, we interviewed James Fisher-Harris after the week after he announced he was leaving Penrith and signing the next year with the Warriors. And he talked, and like he's the scariest looking dude on the planet.
0: Yeah.
1: But he talked about the emotion he went through and you guys went through when he made that. That must have been something to be in the room.
0: Most definitely. Because it came at such a shock. Obviously, the important people behind the scenes knew what was happening and what was getting organised. But James, look, he just knew it was going to happen very, very fast and very suddenly. But obviously, he had his mind up made up for a while. And look, he just called the leaders in the room and, you know, obviously shared the news and then had to share the news with the team and was quite emotional because of obviously how many years he'd been with Penrith and the impact he had. And look, respectfully, like he knew what he brought to the team, most definitely. So, that was huge news and a huge moment. And he's doing a terrific job over at the New Zealand now.
1: Well, this is equivalent to our Friday night for most people. We've had 4 days of having fun calling rugby league, talking about footy, hanging with our mates. And our producer, Ralph Tucker, comes up with the director's cut every Monday. This is his choice from the last weekend.
2: The director's cut.
3: They're running into each other here, the Cowboys. Purdue will grubber over to the left-hand side. Bounces for Tolungi. He can see the line. There's Parramatta players coming. Cotter, the referee's in the way. They'll kick again. Clifford across field for Braden Burns. He's got one in front of him. The flick pass out the back. Try of the season. Tom Chester in the corner. A couple of kicks, a couple of flick passes. It goes through about 400 sets of hands. And the Cowboys score an amazing try.
1: When Glenn Lauder said that try of the year, I thought, mate, you've made the same mistake I've made 48 times a year, calling it try of the year. Then I saw it. It was an amazing try. Only 3 rounds left of the season. Round 25 begins Thursday night in Melbourne with the Storm hosting out-of-form Penrith. Coverage from 7 with Quentin Hull, Ryan Hoffman and Ian Cohen. Friday night, we're on air from 5:30 on ABC Listen, from 6 p.m. on local radio. Luke Lewis and Alan Tung will join me at Canberra Stadium for the game between Canberra and Brisbane. In the 8 o'clock game, the high-flying Dolphins face Parramatta at Lang Park. Cue to call that with Billy Moore and Zane Bojack. Saturday, Louis, Michael Carayannis and me on air from 2 for the pre-game show at Stadium Australia. 3 o'clock, it's Newcastle against Manly Warringah. We'll call the 5:30 game, which could be match of the round, South Sydney hosting the Warriors. And at 7:30, it's St George Illawarra against Canterbury Bankstown at the SFS. Yes, the Dragons' home game at the SFS. Absolute must-win for the Bulldogs. Sunday, I'll be with Louis and Matt Elliott at the Sydney Football Stadium. Pre-game show from noon. 2 o'clock, Gold Coast plays Cronulla. Sutherland looking to avoid a third straight defeat. And we'll call the 4 o'clock game between the Roosters, who have won 8 in a row, against the West Tigers, who have lost 8 in a row. That's how round 25 is shaping up. Scott Sorensen, it's whizzed by. Good to see you, mate. Good luck on Thursday. Hope Penrith turn it around quickly and hope we get to see you again soon.
0: I appreciate that. Thank you very much, Andrew.
1: There is Penrith star Scott Sorensen joining us on NRL Monday. We've got news coming up next and then the evenings programs on ABC Local Radio. Stick around for Nightlife with Philip Clark as well. Thank you to Tom. Thank you to Ralphie. Thank you for listening. I'm Andrew Moore. Look forward to doing it again next Monday night. But the footy, it's only 3 sleeps away.
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8: Hello and a very good evening to you. Andrew Moore's enthusiasm
6: for league is infectious, isn't it? Only three sleeps away. He's just had a whole weekend of it. He cannot wait for the next game. Coming up for you tonight, I think this is probably the story of the moment for us in New South Wales, at least. Premier Minns announcing over the weekend that the New South Wales gun buyback will begin. Phase one will begin November the 2nd. Look, it's been discussed widely today and it was discussed over the weekend. But the idea of removing 270,000 legally owned firearms from the community. Will fewer guns make us safer as a community? What are you thinking on this? Your opportunity to have a say tonight. I'll ask you that at 8 o'clock and you might have a think over the next hour, how you're feeling. I mean, there's a very strong argument for it, and we've heard a lot of very strong arguments against it. What have you come up with at this point in time? Also tonight, we take you back to the year 2023, as we do every Monday. We take you back to a different year, and tonight we're just going back 3 years to 2023. What can you remember? What were the significant events of 2023 when this was the hit? Number one song.

0: That was on high rotation, wasn't it? For a very long time. 2023 was the year of Barbenheimer. Remember that? That feels like just yesterday, doesn't it? When Barbie and Oppenheimer were the two must-see films and you could see them in the one showing. So what do you remember? Perhaps there is something significant that happened for you in 2023. We'd love to hear from you after 8 o'clock. But right now it is time for the quiz. And the question I'm asking you as an icebreaker tonight is, when it comes to food, what sounds completely absurd but is actually really terrific as a combination? Over the weekend, I made scones. For the first time, I made them with lemonade. Now, I've heard about this for a long time. People say, oh, you use lemonade, cream, and self-raising flour. Three ingredients. What could go wrong? But it never gelled with me that it would work. How could you put lemonade in a scone recipe? But you know what? I tried it over the weekend. And they are amazing, much better than my old recipe with butter. And what I used to use, plain flour and I used to add in the baking powder and you had butter and is it milk? Butter and milk? But anyway, I swapped it out for lemonade and cream and, yeah, brilliant. Absolutely amazing. So what is it for you that you've discovered that goes surprisingly well together when it comes to cooking? Is it Is it Coca-Cola on your Christmas ham as a glaze? I've been told that's good. Vegemite in bolognese, according to Georgia Signs in Canberra. She confirms that Vegemite is a winner in your bolognese sauce. What is it for you? 1-300-222-702 to play the quiz tonight. We'll just check the weather. Tomorrow in Canberra, 16 is the top, a shower or two expected. Sydney going for a top tomorrow of 19 degrees and a shower or two on the way. Newcastle showers at 19 and Wollongong a top temperature of 17 tomorrow, also with showers expected. Bit disappointing, isn't it?
1: To play the quiz, call now. 1-300-222-702.
0: Yes, come and have some fun. Play the quiz. Test your mettle. You can play along in the kitchen or you can play along at home or if you're driving, maybe you just want to have a go and see how many you can get right in a row. You can text in your answers 0467 922702. But to win the fridge magnet, you've got to pick up the phone. 1-300-222-702. First caller wins a book just for being first. And tonight, we're going to Paddy in Lidcombe. Hello, Paddy.
2: Hello, Renee. How are you?
0: So I made scones with lemonade and cream for the first time. Amazing. Magic.
2: I've heard it works.
0: Mm. Have you tried something that sounds like it wouldn't work, but you've been surprised that it does?

0: Not really all that complicated. Just Vegemite and cheese on a sandwich.
1: Oh, okay. Well, that's a known one, I think. Vegemite and cheese.
0: I am stretching myself a little bit. And before I went out of the house to pick up the Brains Trust from his tutoring school, we're on our way home now, I left a pot of potato and leek soup. I've never made potato and leek soup. But somebody is watching it. I haven't left it on the stove.
1: Okay. Phew. I thought you'd left it bubbling away.
0: Well, it was bubbling away, but somebody has said that they will watch it while I'm down the road. So right. There you go.
1: So you've never made potato and leek soup?
0: No. And I got it from, do you know Nat's What I Reckon? The guy with the long hair who's very foul-mouthed, the Australian YouTube chef?
1: No, I don't know him.
0: You can't play him on the ABC. There's a lot of F-words, F-bombs. But he's brilliant. He's all about, he's covered in tats and he's got really long hair. And he's all about not using jars of sauce, packets of anything. Everything's got to be cooked from the fresh.
1: Mm.
0: And it's always really good, simple recipes. So tonight I'm trying his potato and leek recipe.
1: Okay, from scratch. Good on you, Paddy. Here's a news question. Can you name the winner of the Gold Logie from last night's awards?
0: Oh, that was Sam Pang.
1: It was Sam Pang. Did you vote in that one, Paddy?
0: No, I don't think I've ever voted. But I did put a post up on one of the social media platforms saying that the ABC won 8 Logies last night, more than anybody else, and certain politicians in this country should probably take note that We love the ABC. Australians love the ABC.
1: It was surprising, wasn't it? Because the ABC historically hasn't done that well at the Logie Awards. But you are right. It was a stellar year for them, for us, for you, for your ABC. Moving on.
2: Multiple choice.
1: Paddy, Korea was divided into North and South Korea on this day. What was the year? Do you reckon it was 1925, 1935, or 1945?
0: I would say that was 1945. I thought you were going to say 1954, but no, probably 1945 at the end of the Second World War, when the current leader's grandfather, I think, would have set that train in motion. Is that correct?
1: That is correct. 1945. Well done. On this day, the 17th of August in 1945, Korea divided into North and South Korea. Nicely done. Take a listen to this voice. Who does it belong to?
3: And I'm lucky I'm so well preserved, Michael. I use it simple. People spend a fortune tightening their skin, getting rid of the wrinkles. Boots, not much more than 30p.
1: Who might that be?
0: Oh, that's the superstar, housewife superstar Dame Edna Everidge.
1: Yes, it is. Nicely done. Can you name this artist? The song is called Girls. This artist is Australian and they turn 23 today.

0: was just pointing out.
1: Who might that be?
2: Do you know who it is? No.
3: No, I've asked the 9-year-old and the 12-year-old. I'm not even going to bother to ask the 49-year-old. And the 59-year-old that you're talking to doesn't know. Mm. So I'm sorry, I'm going to I'm going to be shoulders for the next person, but I'm not even shoulders for the next person.
1: Why not?
3: Well, because you've got to give them something to go on to be shoulders.
1: You've given them nothing.
3: I've got nothing.
1: Well, you've given us all the idea to make some lovely leek and potato and leek soup.
3: Yes, very good. Yeah. Give it a shot. And like I said, I'll give him another plug. It's called Nats, N-A-T-S. Nats, what I reckon on YouTube. But be warned.
1: But we don't do that on the ABC, Paddy.
3: Oh, yeah, okay. But he's not commercial and he's foul-mouthed. He's very, very rude. So, you know.
1: Good on you, Paddy. Thank you. 1-300-222-702. Drop the lemonade. Just the cream is so good, says our texter about the scone recipe. Kate says anchovies, when you're frying up onions and garlic for bolognese, are fantastic. What do you think? What is the thing that it doesn't sound like it would work when it comes to cooking, but it really does? What have you tried? Tim Mittagong. Hello, Tim.
4: Hello, you got me there?
1: I do have you. Thank you for being here. First time caller. Tim, what do you reckon? What doesn't sound like it would work, but it does?
4: Well, I've got two for you.
1: Mm-hmm.
4: First one, I've just been on a trip and I got a lot of mud crabs. And we always cook them Ricky Stein's Singapore chili mud crab. We use a lot of white wine.
1: Mm.
4: One particular evening we ran out of the white wine, so we had Bundy and Coke. And that went in and that just lifted it to a new level.
1: Really?
4: I think it's one of the most iconic Australian dishes you could ever come up with.
1: So Bundy and Coke.
4: And Bundaberg Coke.
1: Bundy and Coke and mud crab.
4: Yeah.
1: You better let Rick Stein know.
4: Yeah, I will. And I'm going to let Bundaberg know and I'm trying to get it on a TV ad because I thought it's just going to go off. The other thing everyone can do this one at home, it's just party pies. Warmed up and two cold red grapes in the, lift the lid, poke them in the party pie and just eat that, and that's just insane.
1: Wow. They have to be red grapes.
4: Red grapes. Well, I did it with red grapes and I got it off my sort of grandniece. I was just watching her do it. I said, she's only about 3, but she's got unbelievable taste in food, and her mother said she does really weird stuff, and she was doing this with the grapes. I said, well, I'm giving it a go, and I tell you, it was off the chart. It was beautiful.
1: Wow. Yeah. Tim, we better get a wriggle on. This is

0: The song is Girls. The artist turns 23 today. He's Australian. Who is it?
1: Well, I was going to ask you, is it a boy or a girl, but you just said he turns 23.
0: Yeah, he turns 23.
1: Not the swimmer guy, is he? There's a singer that's a swimmer.
0: No, he's not a swimmer.
1: No, not him. I don't think I'm much help on this one, sorry, yeah.
0: You might have seen him perform at the NRL grand final.
1: Well, I probably did see him do that, yeah.
0: Mm. You might have seen him. He's Indigenous.
1: Does he do the TV ads?
0: Oh, Tash is saying, were you thinking of Cody Simpson, the swimmer turned...
1: Oh, originally I was, yeah.
0: ...turned actor.
1: I'm not expecting to get this right. I'm just trying to ask you a couple of questions that might help the next person.
0: Good on you, Tim. Thanks for having a go.
1: Right. Hey, have a good night.
0: Yeah. I'm so, Bundy and rum and mud crab. That is unusual, isn't it? Have you heard of mayonnaise in chocolate cake? Now, someone has told me off air that it makes your chocolate cake surprisingly moist. Would you be brave enough to try that? Let's go to Jessie in the Blue Mountains. Hi, Jessie.
2: Hi.
0: Hi, welcome. First time caller. Would you try putting mayonnaise in your chocolate cake recipe?
2: No. Mum, have you ever tried putting mayonnaise in a chocolate cake?
3: No.
2: No, we have not.
0: What have you
2: Maybe
0: tried?
2: Maybe we need to. We might have to.
0: What have you tried that doesn't sound like it would work? You don't think it would work, but it's surprisingly good.
2: So, you know how everyone puts, like, celery with peanut butter?
0: Mm-hmm.
2: Celery with Nutella is pretty good.
0: Celery with Nutella?
2: Mm-hmm.
0: Okay. You and your friends are trying to lash out. And I'm not the one to tell them stand down. They just want to Girls just want to dance. Willa from Stanmore on the text line knows the answer, so does Brenda. She says such a beautiful song. Do you know who that is, Jessie?
2: That is the Kid Laroi.
0: It is the Kid Laroi. Nicely done. Who directed Avatar and Titanic?
2: Who directed Avatar and the Titanic, Mum?
0: The film director.
2: Oh, is it James Cameron?
0: It is James Cameron. Nicely done. Which fruit are these varieties of? Lisbon, Maya, and Eureka. What would the fruit be?
2: Could you say it again, sorry?
0: Yes. Lisbon, Maya, and Eureka.
2: Just going to ask my brain's trust. The question is, which fruit is this category? Lisbon, Maya, and...
0: Maya. And
2: Lisbon,
0: Eureka.
2: And Eureka.
0: They're all varieties of what fruit?
2: They're all varieties of what fruit? Are they oranges?
0: Sorry, Jessie. Not oranges.
2: That's all good.
0: Thank you, though. Please call
2: Thank
0: again.
2: Thank you.
0: 1-300-222-702. On the text line, we like black garlic ice cream. It's like a sweet kind of caramel flavour. So delicious. Wow. Greg, where are you calling from, Greg? The Hot Springs?
4: Enot Hot Springs.
0: In Queensland?
4: Yeah.
0: Oh,
4: yeah.
0: That's very nice. What are you doing there? Do you live there?
4: No, holiday.
0: You're holidaying?
4: Yeah.
0: Ah, so where exactly are they? What's the closest town?
4: Atherton.
0: Okay, up on the Tablelands.
4: Yeah.
0: Ah, half your luck. So what fruit would these be varieties for? Lisbon, Maya, and Eureka. Not oranges.
4: My brain's trust Jody has just told me that they're going to be lemons.
0: They are lemons. They're all lemons. Nicely done. Here's a song. I'm looking for the name of this song and the artist, Greg.

0: That's going to stretch me.
1: My brain's trust is...
0: Yeah, well, not on our playlist.
1: Yeah, that's not on. We had a playlist for our Cape York trip, and that definitely wasn't on it.
2: It wasn't on it. What was on it?
1: Oh, Kid Leroy.
2: Was it?
1: Yes.
2: Yeah, that's impressive.
1: Yeah.
2: No, no Slim Dusty for you.
1: There was a little bit of Slim Dusty as well.
2: An eclectic musical taste. Yeah, good. So how long are you going to be there for at the Inn at Hot Springs?
1: One night.
2: One night only.
1: Mm.
2: Well, enjoy. And tonight, obviously, is the night.
1: Tonight's the night. So our guest for that song
0: is not
1: Kylie Minogue.
2: It is Kylie Minogue.
1: You're kidding.
2: Not kidding.
1: But I don't know the name of the song.
2: Well, it is Kylie Minogue, otherwise known as Kylie. So you've been shoulders for someone. That's generous of you.
1: Hmm.
2: Yeah. Before you have to go, Greg, what is surprisingly good together? What have you done in cooking that you think, gee, that worked? Someone told me that they use carrot in their Australian burger. I heard that on radio on Hamish McDonald's show the other day, and I thought, no one puts grated carrot on an Australian-made burger with the lot, but apparently it's very good.
1: I wouldn't give you thank you for carrot in Australian burger, but pineapple... I will put in the most versatile food. You can have it on a pizza, in a drink, in a casserole, on a burger. It's just, for me, pineapple goes with everything.
2: Is it tinned pineapple or it has to be fresh?
1: Apparently tinned.
2: Tinned will do. Good on you. Enjoy your one night in at Hot Springs, Greg.
1: Okay, thank you.
2: And thanks for calling through. Happy travels. It is Kylie. What's the name of this song?

0: 1300 222 702. Nick in Woolooware. Hello, Nick.
1: Oh, hi. How are you?
0: It's Kylie Minogue, but what's the name of the song?
1: I have absolutely no idea, but I'll have a guess. Mm-hmm. And just because I've heard it, I'll say Fire.
0: Is it Fire? It's not Fire. I shouldn't laugh. That's a perfectly reasonable title for that. Nick?
1: Yeah?
0: What do you reckon? What have you tried in the kitchen that you wouldn't think would go...

0: well together, but it actually does.
1: Well, I've got a couple, and I've only just started doing it recently. So whipping mayonnaise through your scrambled eggs before you cook them.
0: Mayonnaise?
1: Yeah, so just one big teaspoon of mayonnaise in, like, two scrambled eggs. Works mm-hmm. really well.
0: Okay.
1: And then the age-old one is McDonald's chips in a chocolate sundae at McDonald's.
0: Oh, yeah, okay, McDonald's chips in the chocolate sundae. Okay. Would you put mayonnaise in your chocolate cake?
1: I haven't, but it's, from all reports tonight, it works really well.
0: Good on you, Nick.

0: Lily in Sydney. Hello, Lily.
1: Hi, how are you?
0: I'm very well. Thanks for being here. What's the name of that Kylie Minogue song?
1: I don't know. I knew it was Kylie, but I don't know what the song is.
0: That's a shame. Would you like to take a guess? Would you like to hear it again?
1: Yes. Can I hear it again, please?
0: You can hear it again.

0: The clue is love. Love of some description might be in the title.
1: All love?
0: Ooh.
1: All lovers?
0: Ooh, is that your answer?
1: Yeah.
0: All
1: the lovers?

0: Nicely done. Here's a news question. Who is the soccer player, Portuguese soccer player, who has made headlines today saying this football season will likely be his last?
1: Ronaldo.
0: It is Ronaldo. Well done. It is Ronaldo. Here's the gong. If you get this question right, Lily, the quiz is yours and you're a first-time caller and all.
1: Oh, my gosh.
0: Oh,
1: so exciting.
0: Oh, my gosh. Before I ask you the question, what is the what's the recipe that you've tried where you thought, that's not going to work, but it actually does?
1: I actually tried the viral Kingston biscuit and can of peaches cake that everybody's been doing. I'm not sure if you've seen that on social media, but it worked. It was delicious.
0: And how does it, what goes in the recipe?
1: So it's two ingredients. All you have to do is put a layer of Kingston biscuits and then a massive can of peaches in syrup on top. You put it in the oven for 180 degrees for 20 minutes and it turns out amazing.
0: Really? It does sound disgusting.
1: But it's beautiful.
0: It's beautiful.
1: It is amazing. My husband, who doesn't eat sweets, loved it.
0: Really? And how many do you use, all the Kingston biscuits from the packet?
1: I love Kingston biscuits, so I used a packet and a half. I crammed as many as I could in there.
0: Do you smash them up or do you lay them out?
1: Well, I laid the first pack out and then I smashed biscuits to fill in the gaps.
0: Look, after making my scones with flour, lemonade and cream, I'm prepared to give anything a go. All right, here we are. To win the quiz, can you get this question right? Major Margaret Hot Lips Houlihan was a character from which TV show?
1: I actually know this. It's MASH.
0: It is MASH. Well done. Well done. Also a novel by Richard Hooker and a film, but we know Margaret Houlihan Hot Lips, don't we, from the TV show. Well done. You win the fridge magnet that says I won the evening's quiz. You also win a book from our ABC Book Library and the chance to choose the song up to the 8 o'clock news. Would you like to hear All the Lovers by Kylie Minogue? Would you like to hear, what else have we had? The Kid Laroi. The song is Girls. And a song that we didn't play, actually, was Beautiful Day by U2. You could choose that.
1: I'll choose the Kylie song.
0: The Kylie song. Well done.
1: Yeah.
0: Here it is, Lily. Stand
1: Thank
0: alive.
1: You.
0: Thanks for being here. Please call again.

0: On the text line, thank you, Carl. He says, in terms of unusual recipes, drop a cup of milk near the end of your spaghetti bolognese. You think, what the? But it is tasty. Patty is on a winner, he says. Jenny says, I was recently on a restaurant's Instagram profile and I was reading ice cream with olive oil and sea salt. Apparently that's a thing. And someone else here says, I love baking cakes with aquafaba. That's the stuff in chickpeas, you know, that watery liquid in the chickpea can. You whip the water from a tinned chickpea can and it behaves just like egg whites. It makes brilliant cakes. There you go. We're talking the gun buyback after 8 o'clock. 5 minutes of news now. What are you thinking about that? It's been announced it will start November the 2nd. Will it work?
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2: ABC News, I'm Thanmaya Navada. The CEO of the Sydney Swans says the AFL club is shocked and disappointed by an alleged incident involving several players in Melbourne overnight, but details of what happened remain unclear. Leanne Wong reports.
3: Swans Chief Executive Matthew Pavlich fronted the media for less than a minute this afternoon, responding to allegations of an incident in East Melbourne involving several of the club's players. He says the club has launched an internal investigation and notified the AFL, but he didn't provide details of the allegation.

0: Shocked and disappointed.
1: Victoria Police has separately issued a statement confirming detectives are investigating a report of a sexual assault at a hotel on Wellington Parade. The Swans were staying in Melbourne overnight after playing Essendon at the MCG yesterday.
2: A Qantas A380 was cleared to fly passengers from Sydney to the US and back with a large maintenance light left inside its wing. National tourism reporter Christy Sexton-McGrath explains.
3: An Australian Transport Safety Bureau investigation found the 33-centimetre light was left behind after maintenance on the aircraft's air conditioning system in Sydney on January 7. The aircraft flew to Dallas and back before staff realised the light was missing and recovered it from the wing 2 days later. The ATSB's final report into the incident found that although the light did not cause any damage to the wing, foreign objects posed a significant risk to the safe operation of an aircraft. A Qantas spokesperson says the airline voluntarily reported the incident to the ATSB.
2: Gun control advocates have defended the New South Wales and federal government's newly agreed gun buyback scheme that'll see cash offered to shooters who own more firearms than the legal limit. The new caps were introduced following the Bondi terrorist attack, but farmers, sporting shooters and gun sellers have reacted angrily, with some calling the rules arbitrary. CEO of the Public Health Association of Australia, Terry Slevin, says the limits are responsible and keep the public safe.
4: Seriously, who needs more than 10 firearms? Any more than that? And of course, the reality is that sometimes there are break-ins and thefts. The more there are, the more that land into that illegal environment.
2: Food delivery operators are now expected to ensure their drivers and riders receive a minimum hourly rate of pay starting at $31. Unions say the new Fair Work Commission order provides a long overdue safety net for people who have traditionally operated as independent contractors. But Louise Izzo from Australian Business Lawyers and Advisors says even further reform is needed.
5: The size of these platforms means it's probably likely they will comply. If they don't, there'll be an avenue for the workers or the Transport Workers Union to bring claims to ensure the pay is rectified. I think the bigger issue is whether the pay is enough.
2: Overseas, at least 7 people have been killed and several injured in a crash at a Hindu temple in the Indian state of Bihar, where a large group of worshippers had gathered to offer prayers to Lord Shiva. An official says more than a dozen people were taken to a government hospital for treatment, and the cause of the stampede is still being investigated. According to preliminary reports, an electric wire snapped outside the temple premises, sparking panic. This woman was injured in the incident.
6: Towards the end of the queue, it was too crowded. There was a huge queue and too many people were standing in it. Everyone was pushing each other and the electric pole also fell. There was an electric wire and I got hurt because of that.
2: US President Donald Trump says military exercises with South Korea send an important and hostile signal to North Korea. He's instructed the Pentagon to substantially reduce joint military exercises with long-term ally South Korea, citing the cost of the drills and Seoul's refusal to take part in actions against Iran as the reason. And back home, the National Film and Sound Archive is adding 10 of the country's most influential YouTubers to its collection. Here's Lily Nuthling.
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10: Welcome back and thank you for being here. We're going to take you back in about 40 minutes to the year 2023 to ask you, what do you remember from that year? What is significant for you? What's some of the key events that you still hold on to? Or perhaps you've got a story that happened just to you in the year.

0: was also the year that the phenomena known as Barbenheimer took off. Did you go along to the cinema to watch the Barbie movie and Oppenheimer in one hit? Plenty of people did. Also coming up, Pinky Beecroft. Pinky Beecroft, formerly of Machine Gun Fellatio, that rock and roll band of the early 2000s. He's performing this Sunday, this Friday night in Sydney at The Factory, and this Saturday night in Canberra at Smith's Alternative. We had him on the show last Thursday night, but with the league and being a digital-only night, lots of you might have missed that interview, so we thought we'd bring that up for you again tonight. That's Pinky Beecroft coming your way. But first up, I wanted to talk to you about the New South Wales gun buyback scheme. There's been plenty of coverage of the scheme and when it's beginning and how it's going to work today. But I thought you might like a chance to have your say about that. The aim, of course, is to remove, well, it's like 274,000 legally owned firearms. The idea is to remove them from the community with the idea that fewer guns will make our community safer. Do you agree with that? Do you think that this gun buyback scheme will work, given that New South Wales is kind of going it alone? The other states are not much interested. Queensland and Victoria have flatly refused to take part. Northern Territory is not much interested. And South Australia and Tasmania are kind of waiting to see. So what do you think? Will it work? Will it have the desired impact? Will it cost too much? Will it achieve its goal in making our community, our state safer? Of course, Chris Minns, after the Bondi terrorist attack where 15 people were shot dead, he promised this to the people of New South Wales, that he would introduce the toughest gun laws in this country. So he is doing it. On November the 2nd, phase one will begin, and then phase two will take place after that. There has been a bit of opposition, though. Pauline Hanson has declared that it wasn't the guns, it was the people behind the guns that are responsible for the Bondi massacre. And Nationals leader Matt Canavan has said this is just a knee-jerk reaction that unnecessarily targets law-abiding gun owners unfairly. On the text line, 0467 922 702, already some of your thoughts. James in Cobargo says the less guns the better, I reckon. And Chris in Southern Waters says the buyback is important and essential. I haven't heard any arguments against it that make any sense. I've just heard hysterical right-wing grandstanding. So what do you think? 1300 222 702 or the text line 0467 922 702. Stephen Bendall is co-convener of the Australian Gun Safety Alliance, and he joins us now on Evenings. Hi, Stephen.
1: Hi, Renee.
0: It's difficult to know how effective this gun buyback is going to be realistically. When we look to what happened after Port Arthur and John Howard's national buyback scheme, and the number of guns that still existed in the community, I think I've got these figures right. I think there are now more guns in Australia than there have ever been before. Something in the order of, is it something like 4 million guns more than we had back then at Port Arthur times?
1: Well, there's a couple of points. Yes, right now we have over nearly 4.5 million registered firearms in Australia. New South Wales has about nearly 1.2 registered legal firearms. And by and large, they are owned by law-abiding, many of your law-abiding listeners. However, the laws that we have in place that were put in place

0: days after Port Arthur, which have been very had a significant impact. You know, deaths from firearms have halved since 1996. We haven't had any mass shootings until December. So there's a whole range of issues that show us that the gun buyback, taking, you know, unwanted, illegal, or, you know, high-powered firearms out of the community is a good thing. And so what we have, you know, now is a situation, as you said, after Bondi, the New South Wales government had made a significant commitment to reduce the number of firearms in the community and strengthen things like intelligence sharing, strengthening the licensing regime, generally to reduce the harm that's associated with firearms in the community.
1: Mm. But if people, bad actors, want to get firearms, whether they're legal or illegal, they will get them, won't they?
0: Well, there's two issues. You know, they're not independent. We agree that our government should put all the resources they can into law and order and ensuring that, you know, in this case, criminals aren't able to access or, you know, firearms, or, you know, they're suitably dealt with. That doesn't mean we ignore the stockpiles of firearms that are in our community and that increase the risk of theft. You know, theft of legal firearms is still the major way that firearms get into the grey and the black market. So we can't, you know, they're not separate things, but they're separate issues. And there are calls to say, yes, you know, leave us alone, worry about the criminals. That doesn't mean that people up until November in New South Wales and in most other states can have as many guns as they want. And not as they need, but as many as they want. And, you know, the community after Bondi has said, well, no, we've got to strengthen the guardrails and around what is actually a harmful product, like we do in a whole range of other public health areas, and put some extra guardrails around to reduce the burden of firearms that are in the community.
1: Mm. Do you think this gun buyback in New South Wales will reduce 274,000 guns? It's a lot to take out of the state, isn't it?
0: Well, it's a lot. There are similar examples in, so Western Australia did this 2 years ago, and they have reduced their firearms by about, I think it was about 22%. The Premier yesterday said that they're aiming for 24%. And so that's just a straight calculation based on, you know, the police know who has how many firearms and how many they're allowed to have after November. And so they've just done that calculation. I don't know whether that's the right figure. I don't know whether it should be more. I don't know whether it should be less. Nobody really knows. But I think everybody can agree, as the couple of texts that you just read out, the less firearms we have in the community surely is a better thing. And Renee, none of this, with what we're talking about, prevents anybody from owning a gun, doesn't stop any of your listeners continuing their hobby or their sport, or in particular, you know, manage their farms. The legislation enables all of those things to happen. All it does is put some guardrails around how many firearms someone can own and what type they can own.
1: Mm. Peter says the majority of farmers are sensible people. The gun buyback will not make a scrap of difference to the radical few who can always find illegal or legal guns. Jeff echoes that. He says the gun buyback won't prevent the type of shooting at Bondi. Has Matt Canavan got a point, though, that it's a knee-jerk reaction that unfairly targets law-abiding gun owners?
0: Well, I think that's an unfortunate use of words. None of this is targeting anybody. What it's targeting is the reducing what is a harmful product, you know, and we do that in, as I said, in all sorts of other public health areas. You know, we know that the number one, the major cause of firearm death is self-harm. So surely that's an incentive to reduce

0: in place, and the minister, I believe, on radio today said that they're going full steam ahead. Victoria, with the new premier, said yesterday that they're going to take guidance from the police on this matter, and we know the police have already made a public submission to the government that they support gun limits. Tasmania has already reclassifying firearms, so they are not putting a cap on firearms, but they're reclassifying and make it harder to get some firearms, and they are buying back those that owners are no longer able to have. West Australia's done it. South Australia is the last cab on the rank to make any decision on this issue, and you know, clearly, I believe we've had a political response from Queensland and Northern Territory, who, Northern Territory, quite remarkably, the very day after Bondi at National Cabinet, refused to consider any changes to their gun reforms.
1: Can I ask you, Stephen Brendel, how much this will change attitudes towards guns, or how much it will affect culture here in Australia? There's a story that I'd like to share of a family that I know who currently live in the US, and my friend lives there for work, and she has a six-year-old who has just started school in the US. And on day one of the school year, the six-year-old was asked to be part of this practice drill in the event that a gunman would enter the school grounds, and they were teaching six-year-olds how to deal with that situation and what to do. And when she saw that, she said to her partner, "We've got to leave this country. After all the things we've experienced, that is the thing I cannot stand or abide. I cannot allow my child to go to school where she has to practice a drill in the event that that happens. We don't want that in Australia, do we?"
0: No, look, we're very fortunate not to have that either. I've got a close family member who was teaching in a high school over there, and same, they were dumbfounded at having to do that. And we've heard all of the horror stories. And, we are very fortunate that we have a tightly controlled gun framework in Australia, and we and Australians are rightfully proud of our gun laws. There is no doubt. But what's happened over 30 years is that new types and of firearms have been made available. The firearm industry have done a great job in marketing firearms. They're very politically influential in Australia, and ownership patterns have changed to the point that, we know in New South Wales there are people in Sydney with hundreds of firearms. Now, it's quite legal, but we haven't kept pace with the community expectations. And realistically, our firearm laws over the last 30 years have mainly been managed to administer firearms. And effectively, the firearm industry have established, what are the norms and, what's applicable for the community. Ever since 1996, Australians have all agreed that the use and possession of a firearm is a privilege. No one has a right to a firearm, and that condition is based on public safety. And what's happened after Bondi is that public safety test has been recalibrated. And I know it's disappointing to a lot of firearm owners, but times have changed, and the community expectations are strong as they are now back in 1996, when they're expecting their governments to reduce firearms in the community.
1: Just a few thoughts. Kylie in Daysdale is here. Hello, Kylie.
2: Oh, hello, Renee. Thank you for taking my call. Look, I did send you a text. Very briefly, I'm just going to read it out to you. I think we need to ensure gun laws abiding citizens have the right to keep their guns, mainly for self-defence, but they may need to brush up on their licences and so forth and what's going on, especially with break-ins occurring in the capital cities, which I do hear a lot, mainly at weekends, especially amongst users breaking in and doing this and doing that, stealing cars and so forth. And I think the poor victims need some self-defence there. Yeah, that's all.
1: Interesting.

0: Kylie, I mean, I think we all know that in a situation like that, Stephen Bendel, you'd call the police. You call 000, don't you? You don't need to have a gun.
1: No one is allowed to have a firearm for self-defence. And that's been the principle for many, many, you know, certainly the last 30 years. Every state and territory does not allow, you know, self-defence is not a genuine reason to have a firearm. And, you know, we go back to the United States, you are more a gun owned by somebody is more likely to kill somebody they know than somebody that they don't. By accident, misadventure, assault at home, all sorts of things. But there's no doubt if you've got a firearm at home, you're more likely to kill somebody you know than somebody you don't.
0: Finally, Pat in Sydney. What are you thinking, Pat?
2: Well, I'm thinking rather than the Australian government send money to overseas countries that need weapons in some form, whether it be through other technology or whatever, why don't we just say, take these weapons and give them to their local police constabulary and support them and just say, this is here. We don't need these. You guys.
0: Oh, so the ones that are handed in the buyback, we don't destroy them. We give them to other countries.
2: Yeah, recycle it.
0: Is that an idea, Stephen Bendel?
1: That's an interesting approach. I don't mind the idea of making them available to your law enforcement in other jurisdictions, but we're not going to get 274,000 of the same firearms handed in. So that might be, you know, logistically a bit difficult, but I like the innovation of your listeners.
0: Stephen Bendel, so the buyback for New South Wales is doing it regardless of what other states are doing. It begins November the 2nd, phase one. People are being asked if you've got excessive guns, you need to hand them in and you'll be paid quite handsomely back for that weapon.
1: That's the plan. There are some argument from the firearm industry that the amount paid is not sufficient, but I don't think they would have ever settled on a figure they'd be happy with. It's not necessarily unwanted firearms, Renee. It's the fact that you're only allowed to have 4 if you're a recreational hunter, mm-hmm. or 10 if you're a sporting shooter or a primary producer. Mm-hmm. So if you've got 17 firearms, you're going to have to sell 13 of them back. You can choose which ones you want, but there's a limit on the number of firearms you can own.
0: Stephen Bendel, thank you so much for giving us your time tonight.
1: Thanks, Renee.
0: Yeah,
1: bye.
0: Stephen is the convener of the Australian Gun Safety Alliance. Just a few more thoughts. Rob says John Howard was incredibly brave to take on the gun owners, the farmers and the sporting shooters, and we've all benefited from that bravery. We expect the same from our current leaders. Less guns means less probability of awful things happening. That's Rob in Mossman. And Lou says, rather than reducing everyone's gun numbers, why not revisit licensees? People's state of mind and circumstances change. Permission to shoot on private land might have been withdrawn. Participation in recreational shooting might have lapsed, says Lou.
3: We've been out on the streets.
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0: Yeah, Matt Ford, otherwise known as Pinky Beecroft, is one of the most enigmatic and unpredictable figures of our music business. He was the lead singer of the rock band Machine Gun Fellatio. That band at its height in the late 1990s, early 2000s, do you remember them? Then he just completely disappeared off the music scene altogether. 20 years later, he's now back with a solo album and a tour. The album is called Lonesome Wolf and it's out later this week. And Pinky Beecroft is performing this Friday.

Friday night at the Factory Theatre in Sydney and on Saturday night at Smith's Alternative in Canberra. Here is just a taste of him with Machine Gun Fellatio. You might remember this song.

0: Poster Bear.
1: Pinky Beecroft, otherwise known as Matt Ford, joins us now. Hello, welcome.
2: Hello.
1: Great to have you here. Do you go by Pinky Beecroft still, or have you gone back to your original name?
2: In which circumstances? You mean releasing music? I still go by the Pinky Beecroft thing.
1: Uh-huh. Okay. And when would you be Matt?
2: My cat calls me Matt.
1: Your cat?
2: Yeah. Doesn't do the pinky thing.
1: What do you call your cat?
2: Oh, that's complicated.
1: Is it?
2: That's really complicated. Mm. Look, some people call me Matt, some people call me Pinky. It's been like that for a very long time.
1: Yeah. Will Anderson, who I'm guessing is a friend of yours, because you were on the Glass House for a bit with Will Anderson, weren't you?
2: Yeah.
1: He loves cats too, doesn't he?
2: Yes, he does. Mm.
1: You share that that love.
2: Yes.
1: You've done so many interesting things, Pinky. People would be just, they will fall off their chair when they kind of put it all together. Obviously,
2: that's true, but it's nice of you to say it.
1: Well, let's say it, because I think it's important for people to understand just how talented you are. I don't mean to embarrass you, but you
2: I am blushing now.
1: Your name is Pinky.
2: Yeah, that's true.
1: We'd have to expect that. But Machine Gun Fellatio was wild. It was one of those bands that doesn't come along very often. It's a wild title. You all had stage names. You performed on stage in a really theatrical kind of way, doing stuff that people just hadn't really seen before. And Australia loved it, didn't they?
2: Yeah, I guess so. Some of Australia did, yeah. Yeah.
1: You did have a cult kind of following, but you also crossed into the mainstream.
2: I guess so, yeah. I mean, yeah, we had a period there where things seemed to be large.
1: Mm. I mean, it was so large that you appeared at Big Day Out in 2002. What was that like?
2: It was pretty fun. I wish I remembered more about things that happened. But, yeah, it was okay. It was a long time ago.
1: Yeah, it is a long time, and a lot has happened. You also co-wrote this song, and people might be surprised to learn this, but you co-wrote this quite incredible Australian song with the

0: I think Tim should get the credit for that one. I really do.
1: Well, he has got the credit.
0: Yeah.
1: I feel like you haven't had any credit.
0: Look, I think it's far and away more his song. He got me involved in it. I thought he was a bit nuts, to be honest, at the time. But Tim does what Tim does, and it did very well for him, that song, which is good. Yeah.
1: It won an ARIA award and has been kind of one of the most loved songs, I think, from the Whitlams, who are a much-loved Australian band. You haven't really taken much credit, though, for it as a co-writer.
0: Look, I just think it's a Whitlam song and it's a Tim song. And, you know, I get an APRA payment when it gets played, and that's lovely. But I'm not a huge... I guess I don't think that you... I don't know how to explain. I'm not really a credit head, if that makes any sense. Well, I think the people who did what they did know what they did.
1: Mm.
0: And I think the rest of the world can probably doesn't care very much. I don't think people care about writers very much.
1: But without writers, we wouldn't have the ideas put forward, the ideas wouldn't manifest.
0: I agree, but I think we live in a world where nobody cares about that. I think people care about actors, and that's about it, really.
1: Well, I care. I care that you wrote Warnie the musical.
0: No, I didn't. That's not true.
1: That's not true.
0: No, that's not true.
1: Did you write some of the Underbelly series?
0: I did, yeah. And I wrote Warnie the television miniseries,
1: which was
0: almost universally hated. which, you know, fair enough. But I certainly didn't have anything to do with Eddie's musical.
1: Uh-huh. Okay. Did you host the World Nine Ball Championships on ABC TV?
0: It's like a weird questionnaire. Yes, I did.
1: I guess what I'm trying to do is paint a picture of how eclectic your work has been.
0: I've had a good life. I've had a good life in terms of being able to do a lot of different stuff that I was kind of interested in at the time, and in that way it's been good. I mean, if I die tonight, which is on the cards given I'm sitting in bed with pneumonia, but if I don't make it to tomorrow, I'd like everyone out there to know that I had a pretty good time in terms of doing things.
1: We need you to make it because lots of people are turning up to the Factory Theatre in Sydney Friday 21st of August. Which is not that far away.
0: I know, it's freaking me out. It's a week away. I've got a week to get better.
1: You'll be right.
0: Oh, God, I hope so. Listen to my voice. I can barely speak.
1: No, you'll be fine. You'll be fine.
0: Oh, really? Oh, I hope so. Magical powers.
1: I think the cat does have the magical powers.
0: Cat's asleep and just doesn't care. Although I suppose he'd care if he didn't get fed.
1: Mm.
0: Yeah.
1: No, you're going to be fine. You're going to be at the Smiths Alternative in Canbera Saturday, August the 20th.
0: Oh, God, now you're frightening me. Yeah,
1: no,
0: that's true.
1: You're going to be great. You're going to be great because after all this time, it's been almost 20 years since Machine Gun Fellatio, you've put out a new album.
0: Yeah.
1: Now, I know you've done other work. You've done some solo work and you've done some wonderful stuff with the White Russians, but you have put out this beautiful new album. Tell us about it.
0: Oh, thank you. That's very nice of you to say that. This is a bit different from me. It's sort of got a mellower kind of country feel to it. I don't want to say the word country because I feel like everybody in the universe is saying that, and I'm not even sure what that word means anymore, but it's... I guess it's two people in a room playing instruments. Maybe that's what country should be.
1: The new album, Lonesome Wolf,
0: comes
1: out tomorrow. Yeah. Right.
0: One sleep.
1: Can I ask you about what happened after the success, the huge success of Machine Gun Fellatio? You've got this band of really quite incredible people, including Krista Hughes, who people will know, but a whole bunch of you are doing this really crazy, wild stuff. And then at the top of your game, after three albums or something, you just disappear, Pinky.

0: Yeah.
1: You pulled the pin.
0: Yeah, I did. I feel guilty about that some days, but I, yes, I disappeared.
1: It was so dramatic. And I guess that's probably in keeping with you and your enigma, that kind of.
0: Oh, was it?
1: I think so.
0: I just thought I'd just disappeared. I didn't feel very dramatic. It felt like I just walked away. I just had to do some other things. I didn't start that band, and it wasn't really my vision, and I kind of joined it when it was fully formed, and I feel like it was other people's credit, that band. Mm. And I'd been wanting to get away for a while and just, I don't know, get my head right.
1: Mm.
0: And do my own thing, even though I wasn't quite sure what that was, but I knew that that's what I needed to do.
1: When your community wants you, because you know you're producing this great music with the band, and you're the lead guy, all the rumours started flying, didn't they? Where's he gone? He's gone into hiding. He's gone to the desert. He's gone to Norway. No, he's dead.
0: I heard a lot that I'd passed away. I'd heard that quite a bit from people who. Yeah, that was odd. Oh, look, I just needed to go on a break and do some other things. I'm amazed that most bands stay together. I am. I'm really quite amazed. I wonder some days what they are doing with their lives and whether they should. Like, it's not a thing I'd ever recommend to anybody, being in a band. I don't really understand the people who stay together. I think bands are like marriages and they're best avoided. And if you're in one, my advice is to get out
1: and get a cat.
0: Yeah. Yeah. Oh, no, I wouldn't advise that either. I mean, that's that's another pain in the ass. I mean, you just. But bands, I don't know, I understand them for young people, but when you're older, you turn 18, you've got to get out of the band thing and go and do something useful for the world or be a dictator kind of thing.
1: How do you think the Rolling Stones managed? I mean, there's some big personalities, big egos there. How did they stay together?
0: Well, see, everybody loves Keith, don't they? Everybody's so cool to say, oh, I love Keith, I like Mick, I love Keith. But personally, I mean, I read Keith's book, or I tried to, and I thought it was so petty and so small-minded and so full of little snipey. I just thought, God, imagine being in a band with you. I'd rather poke myself in the eye.
1: Why is it so hard? Is it because the personalities are so big, the egos are so great?
0: Look, I loved most of the people in MGF. I still do. I'm still friends with 85% of them at least. And I wouldn't say that publicly, but it's not a terrible thing. And, you know, forget everything I just said. Being in a band can be tremendous. And it is a bit of fun, and I was very lucky to be, as you mentioned, Christy Hughes, the Widow Jones. There were people in that band who were fabulous. I just did a show last week in Brisbane with the old drummer of Machine Gun, Brian Ferry Sexual, and it was just wonderful to see him drumming, and he's bloody good at it. And you go, wow, you're a great musician. You're one of the great drummers. So I got lucky there. All I'm saying is that if you're enjoying something and you're having a good time and it's going really well, my advice is to go do something else, because you've clearly nailed that. It's time to get on and do something else.
1: And that's why your brain is so fascinating.
0: If you're happy and you know it, blow it up. That's my advice.
1: Pinky Beecroft, it's been so nice to chat to you. I hope we've helped with your pneumonia recovery just a little bit.
0: Thank you for having me.
1: Tell us about this song, I'll Be All Right, because you will be all right. What does it mean? Where does it come from?
0: I wrote it a co

0: heard it with Widow Jones, who was in MGF, and we've stayed pretty close.
1: That's Marie Bonner by her real
0: name. Yeah, and she's got a real way with a melody. The words are weird for me because they're like maybe the most earnest I've ever got in a song. But it's a song about getting away from toxic relationships, which, you know, it took me till late in life to write that because I spent most of my life diving headfirst into them. And it's the most country song on the album, probably, in terms of the flavour of it.
1: Let's take a listen. Congratulations on the album. It's been a long time coming. Enjoy your time on the tour.
0: Thank you.
1: We'll see you at the Factory Theatre in Sydney Friday, August the 21st, and Saturday the 22nd in Canberra at Smith's Alternative. Here's the song, the album again, Loathsome Wolf. Pinky Beecroft, thank you.
0: Thank you for having me. I appreciate it.

0: That is Pinky Beecroft, formerly of Machine Gun Fellatio, now going out on his own. It's the first time he's been touring in about 20 years. That album is Lonesome Wolf.
1: Evenings with Renee Grosch.
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Time to take you back to a year, a random year, to ask what you were doing. What was the significance of that year for you? And tonight, it is 2023, just 3 short years ago, when this was the hit song.

0: Remember that? Miley Cyrus. You heard it everywhere in 2023. Not just in Australia, all over the globe. The hit movies. Remember the cultural phenomena of Barbie and Oppenheimer rolled into one?
1: Lots of people discussing which they will see in which order.
0: Yes.
1: I saw Barbie in the morning. I saw Oppenheimer in the afternoon.
0: How did that go?
1: It was the right way to do
0: okay.
1: it.
2: Oh, nice. Okay.
1: I was worried that it was the wrong way to go.
2: Yeah, yeah.
1: And I thought I would need to be alleviated, but it was the perfect way to go.
0: Okay.
2: Oh,
1: 3 hour break in between.
2: Yep.
0: Good. A little brief nap.
3: Yeah. I think you see Barbie afterwards as well.
1: Yeah. Okay. Yes. Again.
0: A Barbie sandwich.
3: A Barbie chaser.
1: Okay. Love
3: Barbie
1: that.
3: Barbie first, Oppenheimer for lunch.
1: So good.
3: Barbie for dinner.
0: Of Barbie Chaser. It was bizarre, wasn't it? Two completely different films that everybody wanted to see at the same time. 2023 also saw Australia host the Women's FIFA World Cup, and Matilda Fever was all over the nation, wasn't it? We reached the semi-finals in such a historic run.
4: From schools in the bush to the city.
5: Who is going to win tonight?
4: Matilda's supporters are everywhere.
6: I don't want the girls to go through so badly.
7: Yeah. Come on, Australia!
8: For them to be in a position where they've got, you know, this amount of support, they're not used to it, but they're very much welcoming it.
9: The idea 30 years ago, frankly, or 20 years ago, that you would have had full stadiums watching women's team sport was something that would have been seen as being exceptionally ambitious. Well, that's long gone.
0: All the Matildas became household names. We knew their faces, we saw the billboards, and we couldn't get enough of it. We do love winners, don't we, when it comes to sport. 2023, what do you remember? What was significant for you? Let us know. 0467 922 702 is the text line. It was the year of the Indigenous voice. Remember that.
9: It will read, a proposed law to alter the Constitution to recognise the First Peoples of Australia by establishing an Aboriginal and Torres Strait Islander voice. Do you approve this proposed alteration?
10: A month later, the Federal Opposition formally announced its position.
11: Well, the Liberal Party resolved today to say yes to constitutional recognition for Indigenous Australians, but there was a resounding no to the Prime Minister's Canberra voice.
12: History's calling!
10: Yes! 6 months of intense campaigning followed.
13: This is a momentous opportunity for all of us, black and white, Indigenous and non-Indigenous. We can do this.
14: If you don't know, vote no!
15: We must vote no for unifying this nation to maintain equality in our country.
10: As the results came in, the outcome quickly became clear.
16: With three states voting no, the referendum is defeated as well.
17: Anthony Green has called it at 7:24 p.m. The Indigenous voice referendum has been defeated.
0: It did dominate. It did dominate the year, didn't it, the voice to Parliament. But the answer was a no vote. What do you think? Have you changed your mind on that one? 2023, on the 7th of June, we saw Fraser Island renamed Gari Island, or just Gari. We also saw in July of that year the findings of the Royal Commission into the robo-debt scheme. They were finally released to the public.

0: What a disaster that scheme was. It was also the year that the legendary queen of rock and roll died. Tina Turner died at the age of 23 in May. And Matthew Perry also left this world. The beloved Friends actor died on the 28th of October. He was just 54. There was so much controversy, wasn't there, into how he died. When we saw the federal charges laid against five people, including his live-in assistant, his medical doctor for exploiting his addiction to ketamine and other drugs, and, making financial gain by illegally supplying Matthew Perry with those fatal doses.
1: The shocking news overnight about the death of actor Matthew Perry, the Friends star who famously played Chandler Bing, passing away at 54 years old.
2: And law enforcement sources say that Perry died in his Pacific Palisades home. Police vehicles lining his street overnight, firefighters and paramedics responding to a call at his house. The official cause of death, though, is still under investigation.
3: And just days ago, Perry posting this photo of himself soaking in a hot tub. Overnight, fans gathering outside the Greenwich Village location where the Friends characters lived, and the official Friends Instagram account posted this, quote, "He was a true gift to us all."
0: 2023, we also lost the great Barry Humphries, probably one of the greatest comedians of all time.
4: And I'm lucky I'm so well preserved, Michael.
5: Well, this is true. And I was about to ask you about the secrets, the beauty secrets.
4: Beauty that you have. Secrets is because simple. I use it simple. People spend a fortune tightening their skin, getting rid of the wrinkles. Boots, not much more than 30p. The hemorrhoid cream is what I use. Hemorrhoid cream. It's absolutely true. It tightens everything up, not just what it's meant to tighten up. And I splash it on the hemorrhoid cream. Yes.
0: Dame Edna Everidge, you will never stop laughing. Oh, he was just brilliant. Tony on the text line says, I watched both Oppenheimer and Barbie when they first came out, but I didn't have the stamina to watch them back to back. I was also deeply saddened when the majority of Australians voted no to the Voice referendum. 2023, we saw the coronation of King Charles on May the 6th.
6: God save the King!

King Charles III and Queen Camilla crowned on Saturday, May the 6th at Westminster Abbey in London. Do you remember that? The 2-hour service conducted by the Archbishop of Canterbury.

0: 2023 in November, the 8th of November to be exact, Optus customers across Australia were furious following an outage that you probably would best forget.
1: Unfortunately, we had a technical network outage today. And unfortunately, that meant that a number of our customers were unable to have connectivity. So we're very sorry that this occurred. And I'm happy to say that services are now restored again.
2: Why wasn't there a redundancy in place, a backup to keep the network running if something went wrong?
1: We have multiple layers of redundancy and backups. Today we were focused on restoring service for customers and we'll now do a thorough root cause analysis and make sure that we capture all the learnings from what occurred.
2: But if you have multiple layers of redundancy, why wasn't the network still running?

0: When you operate a critical infrastructure that's 24/7, you do everything you can to plan to have that available 100% of the time. And most days you succeed. Unfortunately, today was not one of those days. And we will investigate that thoroughly and understand what we can learn from it and how we can keep this kind of an outage a very rare occurrence.
1: That was the CEO of Optus, Kelly Bayer-Rosamon, speaking after that outage that you would well remember. 2023 was also the year when, on October the 7th, Hamas led a large-scale coordinated surprise attack from the Gaza Strip into southern Israel. As you would well know, the conflict is still ongoing in the Middle East. But October the 7th, 2023, is a day the world will never forget. On a brighter note, Kylie and Danny Minogue sang together for World Pride in Sydney at the opening concert.

0: That is Danny Minogue singing with Sister Kylie at Sydney World Pride, the opening concert. Just some of the things, some of the key events that happened back in 2023.
1: When it's on the agenda.
2: I'm not going to let perfection be the enemy of the good here. We feel this is necessary for our state today.
1: When you need balance.
3: It is a knee-jerk reaction to what was a tragic event, but it doesn't solve the problem.
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0: Coming up to 5 minutes of news at 9 o'clock. Don't go anywhere. We're talking how your brain works. Why our brains, well, some of us at least, copy others? Mimicry. What is it? We'll find out next.
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5: ABC News, I'm Thanmaya Navada. The Greens have slammed the federal government's planned changes to its gambling and legislation as a virtually useless smokescreen. As part of amendments, Labor has proposed a so-called one-stop shop for opting out of gambling ads that would be managed by the communications regulator. But Greens Senator Sarah Hanson-Young has told 7:30 the planned system won't work.
6: The reason the government said to me, point blank, why they couldn't do an opt-in system is because it would basically be a ban on advertising, i.e. it would work. So therefore, the opt-out system is a much weaker approach.
5: The Sydney Swans say they've notified the AFL and authorities of an alleged incident involving several of their players in Melbourne overnight. Leanne Wong has more.
7: The Swans issued a short statement this afternoon confirming several players were involved in an alleged incident last night. The club says it cannot provide further comment at this stage. Victoria Police has separately issued a statement saying detectives are investigating a report of a sexual assault at a hotel in East Melbourne. Police say the exact circumstances are yet to be established. And the investigation

0: Investigation into the incident remains ongoing. The Swans were staying in Melbourne overnight after their 36-point win over Essendon at the MCG yesterday.
1: Iran says it's reached an agreement with Oman over a plan for ships to transit the Strait of Hormuz, which runs between the two countries, and that the sides are now working on a joint statement. The Iranian Foreign Ministry's Esmail Baghaei has told reporters in Tehran that an understanding has been reached regarding the map of the transit route. He didn't elaborate, but details that have previously emerged suggest the deal would reopen the strait, with ships entering through a route close to Iran and exiting through a route close to Oman. Annual military exercises between South Korea and the United States are going ahead, despite President Donald Trump ordering them to be substantially scaled back. The BBC's Jake Kwan reports.
2: Seoul considers the joint exercise core to its alliance with the U.S. They have been held nearly every year since the Korean War. Mr. Trump broke from tradition when he suspended the drill after his first meeting with Kim Jong-un in 2018, and they didn't resume until 2022. In a post on social media last night, Mr. Trump repeated his view that the exercises are costly for the U.S. and provoke North Korea. He's known to be frustrated with South Korea for not assisting in the war in Iran and said North Korea had been unthreatening and respectful.
1: The British government has declined to comment on a report that the Prime Minister, Andy Burnham, exchanged text messages with someone posing as Donald Trump's Chief of Staff, Susie Wiles. The website Politico says Mr. Burnham had sent messages until he became suspicious that the contact was illegitimate. The BBC reports that no messages of significance were exchanged and that the incident has been reported to the relevant authorities. Back home, Australian supermarkets are trialling AI facial recognition systems to monitor customers in stores. Coles and Woolworths have rolled out several measures in recent months, including security gates at exits and cameras monitoring the bagging area. Consumer privacy advocates are concerned, while the supermarkets say the tool could help keep staff and customers safe. Chandini Gupta is the Deputy CEO and Digital Policy Director at the Consumer Policy Research Centre, and says safety and respecting someone's privacy can both coexist.
3: It's really about what obligations are being put on businesses to ensure that they are taking all measures of how information is collected, what they're doing with our data, and how then they're sharing it to other entities.
1: Detectives and forensic specialists will probe the car belonging to Melbourne underworld figure Fadi Hadara after he was critically injured in a shooting last night. Olivia Jenkins is at the scene.
4: The Altona North home where Hadara was shot at least three times last night remains an active crime scene this afternoon. Detectives seized bags of evidence and spoke with neighbours who they say heard gunshots at about 8 o'clock last night. Police will also analyse Hadara's black BMW for evidence, as they revealed he was repeatedly shot and found beside it by a family member moments before police arrived. There are no suspects at this stage. Detectives today said they will do everything they can to make sure the attack on Hadara does not prompt any reprisals.
1: And in sport, Carlton is set to announce the appointment of Josh Fraser as the AFL club's head coach. Former coach Michael Voss resigned in May, with the club languishing in 16th place on the ladder. You're up to date with the latest ABC news. For more at any time, head to ABC Listen.
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7: Welcome back. What's coming up? Well, we take you to the movies. Tonight, we're going to bring you the new release film, The End of Oak Street. It stars Ewan McGregor and Anne Hathaway. And we will ask, how does it compare to this one?

two sci-fi films with aliens in them, dinosaurs of a certain kind. How does this new film, The End of Oak Street, compare and contrast to E.T.? Blake Howard, our movie reviewer, will bring us that in about half an hour. And Natasha Hopman.

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0: But each Monday, we normally talk to resident neuroscientist Rick van der Zwaan. He's away tonight because his mother's funeral was held today. And our thoughts are with you, Rick, and your family. These are never easy occasions. We look forward to you coming back. But tonight we have cognitive neuroscientist from Macquarie University, Dr. Mark Williams. Hello, Mark.
2: How are you, Renee?
0: Thank you. I'm really well. Thank you for giving us your time. Tonight we want to ask you about mimicking other people, whether that's a good thing ever or whether it's thoroughly annoying. So what I'm talking about is, you know, like you might be in the dog park and there's a really cute puppy dog in the park and people around start speaking in kind of a cutesy-wootsy voice to the puppy, like, hello, Daisy dog, or you want a little treaty? Is that annoying or is that just what we all do because it's cute and we start speaking cute?
2: Yeah, it's actually, from an evolutionary point of view, it actually makes a lot of sense because all mammals use a high-pitched voice when they're trying to be friendly or soothing, whereas we use a low-pitched voice when we're trying to be aggressive or angry. So dogs and us and other mammals will use a really, you know, deep voice when you're being angry towards someone, and you'll use a very high voice when you're trying to be friendly and show that you're, you know, very, you know, you're trying to be fun with them. So that's why we do it both with babies and we do it with dogs and we do it with other animals that we find cute because we're trying to be soothing so they'll interact with us and attend to us.
0: Does it work?
2: Yeah, it does work. So the high pitch also attracts their attention, but it also shows that you're actually being friendly. So if you use a low voice, they'll get scared of you. And we know that, right? If a dog does the wrong thing, we'll usually roar at them because we're trying to tell them not to do that. And same with a child, we'll roar at them and to tell them that we don't actually want them to do that. And dogs will do it to each other as well. And it works very, very well because it's automatic in all of us, all of us mammals, to understand that low voice is aggression and the high voice is friendliness.
0: So we don't need to be taught that. We innately know it.
2: No, it's automatic from childbirth. Yeah, so that's why, you know, mothers and carers and everything do it with their babies as well. The baby automatically knows that it's a nice, friendly voice. And even a baby who hasn't heard a voice before, if you all of a sudden use a really deep voice with them, they'll get very scared of it, which is why they sometimes get scared of poor old males like me who have a deeper voice automatically. And we've got to be a bit careful with that.
0: But I don't think if there's a big dog, anybody uses a cutesy-wootsy voice to talk to a big dog. Like a Rottweiler.
2: Well, if they've already been trained to be aggressive, then that's a whole different ballgame, right? Because they've gone through. But if the Rottweiler is a puppy and it's the first time they've talked to, you know, a stranger or whatever, and they haven't been taught to be aggressive, then yeah, they will respond as though it's happy and they want to actually play with you.
0: So you don't think it's that we're mimicking their cuteness?
2: Well, we are in a way in that we know innately that by using that high-pitched voice, they're going to interact with us and we want them to interact with us, right? We get excited because they are cute and we actually want to, and because they've got big eyes and a little, you know, a little head and all those sorts of things, same as a baby does, we get attracted to that and we want to interact with it. And we know innately that if we want to interact with another mammal or another person, we do it in a higher voice, then they're more likely to interact with us in a positive way rather than in a low voice where we'll get a negative reaction because I think we're angry with them.
0: Mm. If you're listening and you've observed this in a dog park or other people do it to your dog, let us know. Do you like it? Do you think it's a good thing? Does your dog respond or do you find it completely irritating and annoying? I've got to be honest, Mark, I find it so irritating. And I find it irritating. Yeah. And I find it irritating when I do it myself. I find myself doing it. And I say, stop it. Stop talking like that to young children or to dogs.

0: Just speak in your normal voice.
1: Yeah, no, it's for babies, it's actually an important aspect of their development. So using a high-pitched voice, we appear friendly to them, so they're more likely to attend to us. Plus, a high pitch actually attracts their attention. Plus, we articulate more when we're talking in a high voice than we do when we're in a deep voice. So they can hear the words better. They can articulate, they can hear what we're actually saying. So they learn those words more easily when we're talking to them in a high voice. So there's several things that actually happen there that actually help with their development.
0: So if I say, would you like a little drinky? Is that clearer? Yeah. Is it clearer to a baby?
1: That is clearer. It's clearer to us too than if we mumble in a deep voice. And when you're taught to articulate, you're usually told to speak higher, in a higher register, because you pronounce your words more clearly.
0: Wow. Dr. Mark Williams is here. He's a cognitive neuroscientist at Macquarie University. I mean, you would know, Mark. What about when you're travelling and you find the person you're travelling with starts mimicking somebody's accent? So you might be travelling to a country like France and after one day or, you know, a few hours, the Australian English has a French accent to it. What's going on there?
1: Yeah, that is an interesting one. So we're always, because we have this in-group desire, so we're always looking for our in-groups because we're social animals, and so we're trying to become a member of that group, and we're always trying to do that in the best way we can. And we do that for lots of different things, and we mimic their behavior, but we also try and mimic their voice and their intonations and their accent to do that. So we're trying to become part of that group so that they won't see us as an outsider, they'll see us as part of the group. And we do that constantly all around us. You see teenagers, right, all the time. The groups of teenagers will be walking around and they'll all be walking similarly, and they'll be dressed similarly, and they'll act similarly, and they'll have similar, you know, mannerisms and everything, because again, they're trying to be part of that group rather than another group that they don't want to be part of, and so they're not acting like them. But we do that all the time, and yeah, when we go to a different country, it's even more obvious because of the fact that they're speaking a different language, and then we start speaking that, taking on that language as well, so that we don't look like outsiders.
0: Does everybody do that? Do you do it intuitively?
1: Yeah, you tend to. Most people, well, a lot of people can't do it well, and so that comes off as not as good. But most people would do it intuitively, unless someone's a little bit of somebody who likes being an outsider or likes to be different. I remember when I was working in the US and having an Australian accent was actually quite cool back then. It was quite a while ago now. And so I tried to keep my Australian accent because people actually found it interesting. I became more of a member of the group because of the fact that I was different. So not all the time, but most of the time that happens.
0: Right. So what about if somebody speaks to you in broken English because English is not their first language and you start mimicking them and speaking in broken English back to them? Is that the same thing, or is that perceived as you're trying to fit in with them, or do you think they perceive that as being condescending?
1: I think that's more of the condescending side of things. I think people don't do it because they're trying to be condescending, but they're doing it because they don't think the other person understands proper English, so they're sort of mimicking it and trying to break it up, or they talk louder because they think that'll help them to understand. But I think those things are more condescending than actually trying to fit in, because that's only one person, right? It's not in a whole group of people. Whereas when you're travelling overseas, what you're trying to do is fit in with the group that's there, rather than just trying to communicate with one individual who happens to not be able to speak the same language as you. And then you're doing whatever you can, right? And you are trying to be helpful, but it isn't that helpful.
0: I mean, I have been guilty of doing that, and I have to stop myself, almost pinch myself to stop doing it, because I'm not trying to do it. It's not a conscious decision to start speaking in broken English, but you're matching your communication partner in a way.
1: Yeah, and you are trying to mimic them to make it yourself more understandable, but it's, you know, you'd be better to speak normally for them.

0: everywhere, right? But we have this innate need to actually fit in with that group that we're actually in at the time, and we don't like to look as though they were outsiders. And that's why we're trying or altering our accent to be more like where we actually are, which isn't about dumbing down what we're saying, but just changing the actual intonations of our voice, right, to make it sound more French or more what a Brazilian or whatever it happens to be. And that's very different to just mimicking, like breaking the actual how you're speaking, right? It's just how you're actually, your accent rather than the actual words you're using.
1: What about... Does that make sense? Yeah, it does. I mean, you take it to the next level. And what about people that start copying facial expressions or mimicking mannerisms or even body posture? I mean, that yeah. becomes borderline offensive. But I can understand the person might be just trying to fit in, might be trying to just build rapport with you.
0: That also comes from our mirror neuron system. So we have a mirror neuron system which mimics the other person. So we see someone smile, for example, and our mirror neurons in our brain, which activate the same areas of our brain to make us smile as well, then releases the same neurotransmitters in our brain to make us feel a little happy so that we understand what that person's feeling. We feel a little happy because they're smiling, so we understand that they're happy, right? And similarly, when someone speaks, our mirror neuron system activates and makes our motor system activate in the same way as though we'd be speaking like that, so that we get more information about what they're saying. And about 40-50% of what we hear is actually when we're talking to someone, we actually don't hear it. We actually read their lips through that motor system. And it's the same as body language as well. When someone moves, we activate the same neurons in our brain to make us move in the same way so that we understand what they're actually doing. It's how we understand and have empathy for other people and understand what they're saying, all these sorts of things. But it means that our motor system is activating at a sub-level, and so therefore we're more likely to actually move in the same way as they are, which is why you have these teenagers and everything all moving in the same way, because they're constantly seeing each other do those things, which is constantly activating their motor system, which means that they're then going to start mimicking each other, which makes them more connected to each other.
1: Mm. So we all have...
0: That's a long explanation.
1: we all have mirror neurons for our whole life.
0: Yes, yeah, we're born with them, and that's how we actually initially learn how to speak and how to understand all these things and how to understand facial expressions and all those sorts of things. And then we continue to use them throughout our lives, and it helps us when we're speaking to someone, which is why, am I allowed to say the COVID word? During that COVID and everybody's faces were covered, we have had a lot more trouble understanding what people were saying and understand how they were feeling and everything, because we didn't have those, we couldn't see their mouths moving. And so we couldn't understand them as well because we had less information then.
1: Mm. Glenda says, I agree. Try an Aussie going to New Zealand. Within a couple of hours, you get the Kiwi language. You get the Kiwi accent without even trying. Lou says...
0: Fish and chops.
1: fish and chops, indeed. Lou on the text line 0467922702 says, babies can understand language before they can talk. They can communicate with each other, even though adults don't understand it. The babies can babble to each other. I know from remembering babyhood events. Is that true? Are babies communicating to each other through babble talk that we don't understand?
0: No, I haven't heard that one. They do understand a lot more than we think they understand. So before a baby can even speak, they understand about 10,000 words. Because they're not able to articulate them, they're not able to speak them, but they're actually understanding them. So they understand a lot more before they can actually speak, a lot more than we ever thought they could, which is pretty fascinating. I don't know about whether or not their babbling can be understood by other babies, but their body language can be. So through that mirror neuron system, they'll understand if another baby's crying. So if one baby starts crying, another baby will usually start crying as well, because they'll understand what's going on in that Or if one baby's having fun and playing, the other one will start having fun and playing again because they're mimicking each other through the mirror neurons. Mm. So they're probably

0: who understand a lot through that system.
1: Do you reckon dogs, do dogs talk to other dogs, do you think? Are they actually, is there a language there? Is there a dog language?
0: To a limited extent, yes, because the body language and everything that they use, they understand very, very well. And then the barks that they use, they have, you know, happy barks and sad barks and angry barks and all those things, which, again, they're going to understand very well. So there is a lot of communication going on. And if you look at wolves are amazing as pack animals and how they communicate with each other when they're hunting and doing all those sorts of things. And so there is a lot of communication going on, not necessarily, really, you know, like we do, just through the verbal communication, but also through body language and all those things.
1: Tony says it's not just the higher pitch voice and the cutesy wootsy speech with dogs or babies that I find annoying. I also find it annoying with couples in the early stages of their relationships who talk in a sickly sweet manner to each other when they're in public. I agree. Do you, Mark? Do you agree with that?
0: It does drive me crazy. I've got a teenage daughter, so yeah, it does drive me crazy. But it's for the same reason, right? Because they're showing affection for each other. They're showing that they're open to that interaction. They're happy, and they're showing it in an extreme way because everything's extreme at that time of the relationship. And so, yeah, that's why they do it. But yeah, it's bloody annoying.
1: We'll have to practice a bit more tolerance. Hey, it's good to chat to you, Mark Williams. Thank you so much.
0: Thanks, Renee.
1: Cognitive neuroscientist from Macquarie University. That's Dr. Mark Williams. I'm Renee Krosh. This is the

0: one perfect day at 28 minutes past nine. This Monday, the 17th of August, we're across 702 Sydney, 666 Canberra and ABC Radio New South Wales. I'm Renee Crash.
1: From Tokau to Taylor's Beach.
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0: find out what is going on, what people are talking about, what the hot topics are right now. Natasha Hotman, evening's producer, has her finger always on the pulse. Hello.
1: Hello, Renee.
0: The success of the Logies, was it successful?
1: From all reports of...
0: Did you watch it?
1: I watched clips of it because... My job is to see what becomes trending from the moment, not dedicate a whole chunk
0: It was
1: of
0: long.
1: Time. Yeah, I'm more interested into seeing what clippable moments have, you know, gone across the internet from that event rather than watching the whole of the event.
0: Mm. It's interesting because award ceremonies kind of, I think, have gone a little bit on the kind of off. They're a bit off. I think people are a bit sick of them. But I felt like the Logies garnered a lot of interest.
1: It did, mostly, I think, because of Robert Irwin.
0: Mm.
1: His charm, positivity, pure joy and energy, enthusiasm. It's infectious. When someone is that happy, you can't help but smile around them. And I think that's the energy that he brought to the Logies. He, at one point, tore away his suit and donned his iconic khakis underneath it, and he brought out the reptiles.
0: Here he is, Robert Irwin, hosting the Logies last night.
2: There are two things that really drive me in this industry. One is conservation, and two is finding out what happens when you bring a reptile to a black tie event. So let's do this. Let's go. First of all, we're starting small, mate, with a little blue tongue lizard. Isn't he cute? Yes. And he's very sweet. Right, now this is a really, really beautiful creature. Conservation is absolutely key, and this is a backyard animal. This is an animal that people will find in their own backyard, and it's important to remember to treat reptiles with respect. They're not cute and fluffy like the koalas, but mate, they are so important. Look at that little blue tongue. Look at that. Aren't you cute?
0: He's doing the baby voice.
1: He is, to the blue tongue lizard.
0: Yeah. For someone who has an American mother and has lived largely in the US, he still has such an Aussie accent, doesn't he?
1: Well, he, you know, lives at and works at Australia Zoo. He's in the heart of Australia.
0: But not all the time. He travels a lot and he lives in the US for large chunks of his life. But his accent's so strong.
1: I just think he's a great communicator. And I know, as someone who, you know, has lived and thrived doing shows at Australia Zoo, he definitely has spent a lot of his life in Australia. So I think that would make sense that he has an Australian accent.
0: Mm. He was a big success.
1: Mm-hmm. He did the worm at one point, which was one of his iconic moves from Dancing in the Stars. He made fun of Karl Stefanovic and Dave Hughes at one point too.
0: Yes, he said, unfortunately, Karl Stefanovic didn't RSVP tonight, which means we didn't have to hire quite as many bartenders. But we've kept him a spare seat just in case. It's over there to the right, the far, far right.
1: The far, far right. A seat for Karl. Yes, it got a few laughs, so he didn't hold back, Robert. And you know, he was someone that just was so energetic and positive. He even brought on a surprise guest, which was the Australian actress Magda Sabansky.
2: First day at Australia Zoo, how'd it go?
3: Yeah, no, good. Yeah.
2: Good. Totally fine. Four. Nothing to report.
3: No.
2: You sure?
3: Don't all the trainees fall in the tiger enclosure? I mean...
2: Oh, Sharon. No, they don't. They don't.

0: That's really bad.
1: Is that a sackable offence? Am I?
0: Anyone who falls in with the Tigers and lives, yes, that's a sackable offence.
2: Mm. And of course, we know Magda, well, from so many characters, but Sharon in Kath and Kim there, and she's had such a difficult last few years, hasn't she, with her cancer diagnosis
3: and
2: being very open about that.
3: Extremely open about it. But I believe she's now in remission, which is extremely positive. And the fact that she was brought out onto the stage, it was a huge applause for when she got up on stage, despite her her look of feathers in her hair and an eye patch and an arm in a sling because of her rough day at Australia Zoo. It was quite the funny moment, which the internet and I loved. Magda actually helped announce the Gold Logie, which was won, of course, by Sam Pang.
2: Mm, which is terrific. I would say, though, in terms of winners, the ABC, I think, has done better in the Logies this year than any other year I can remember.
3: Well, they've definitely done extremely well this year. They've won in 8 categories. And, you know, in so many categories, they won the best current affairs program with Australian Story. They won the best structured reality program with Muster Dogs, children's program with Play School. The
2: Assembly won.
3: Yeah.
2: Goolagong, the TV series, won. So there's just a few of them. But for Australian Story to win Best Current Affairs Program again really says something about the direction the ABC is going. So well done to those winners. What else do you need to know about the Logies? What else are people talking about?
3: So the other two quite emotional moments were the In Memoriam, of course, with huge losses with Johnny Young and Sam Neill. Darren Hinch were among those that were honoured there. And then the other sort of standout moment for me was the induction of Deborah Mailman into the Hall of Fame. She was brought to tears by it. So many Indigenous actresses and actors were brought to tears by the fact that she was the first Indigenous person to ever receive the honour and the 6th woman in this awards history to be inducted into the Hall of Fame.
2: And for me, watching the In Memoriam segment with James Valentine featured was particularly emotional, I think, for all lovers of radio and, yeah, and 702 Sydney particularly and regional New South Wales who have loved James for over 25 years. Moving on from the Logies, last week we spoke about Comic-Con. This week we've got the Disney D23.
3: Yes, so this is Disney's fan event, which has set the internet abuzz because it's announced upcoming films, sequels, casting announcements, which have been quite exciting. I think the big ticket item as an Australian, one of the best things to come out of this event, was that we got to see a snippet of the Bluey movie and what it's going to look like. It's this whole new animation style where the characters are in 3D, they're computer generated. The voices, though, are the same ones that we know and love. And here is a bit of the trailer.

0: So the Australian TV show Bluey has been turned into a film. It's a Disney film. And when will it be in theatres?
1: It will be in theatres in less than a year, in August of 2027. So it's one to watch out for. It's one that's bringing back, I think, a lot of people to the theatres, I think, with that one. I think lots of people will be taking their kids to see it.
0: So this Disney fan event, why is it called D? Obviously D for Disney. Why D23?
1: I tried to find that out and I have no clue, Renee.
0: Because it really should be D27.
1: That's 2027. What I thought. Yeah, D23.
0: So what else have they got on the cards? They've got Frozen 3.
1: They've got Frozen. So I think from what I gathered from a lot of these announcements is that they're really invested in their sequels at the moment. We've got Frozen 3. We've got a new Ice Age coming out next year. We've got Zoo

0: Popia 3. There is going to be The Incredibles 3. A lot of third editions of films are coming. And we've also got Coco 2. And The Simpsons movie is going to be coming out too, which is pretty exciting. And then a live-action retelling of Tangled, which was that Rapunzel fairy tale that was released in 2010. It's now going to be a live-action version of it. And, yeah, the cast of the upcoming X-Men film in Marvel's universe was also announced there as well. So it was an exciting event that's created a lot of content from it.
1: These are not films for me.
0: No, not for you.
1: No, I'm not really into any of those that you've that you've listed, other than Bluey, perhaps.
0: Yeah, I mean, I was trying to think about the last time a Disney film was set in Australia. I think the last one was Finding Nemo.
1: Mm.
0: So it's been a while since.
1: That was good.
0: Which was fairly good, yeah.
1: I think that they should do away with the sequels and just come up with another idea, an original idea.
0: That's what I think makes Bluey, I mean, Bluey is an original Australian idea, so I'm glad that they're turning it into a film and it'll hopefully be a new storyline that we haven't seen before.
1: Shame it's not an ABC-backed film.
0: Yes.
1: And a Disney film, but there you go. Tash, thank you.
0: Thanks, Renee.
1: We're off to the cinemas next. Blake Howard joins us in just a tick.

0: Wild and Woolly.
1: Stinking hot.
0: Bucketing cats and dogs. Whatever the elements dish up,
1: we'll keep you in the know.
0: 6:45 in the morning.
1: 10 to 5 in the afternoons.
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4: Let's get you to the movies. 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
6: 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Be good.
5: Be good. I taught him that too.
7: You should give him his dignity. 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
5: 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Phone home. He wants to call somebody.
4: Oh, it's a lot to live up to. We all loved Steven Spielberg's E.T., didn't we, Blake? Hello, welcome.
8: Oh, thank you, Renee. Yeah, look, I want to go out there on a limb and say it's not E.T., The End of Oak Street. Like, you can't say it's going to make you feel the way that E.T. feels, but it just so happens that amazing film directed by Steven Spielberg and written by Melissa Mathison is set in 1982. In a little slice of American suburbia, and a beautiful extraterrestrial, slimy, moist extraterrestrial enters the lives of this family. And The End of Oak Street, it's also set in 1982, and a little slice of American suburbia is unceremoniously, in a flash of light, transported back to the same patch of ground 200 million years earlier. So they are surrounded by dinosaurs.
4: Wow. Wouldn't that be weird if you were living in a little bit of suburbia in the US in 1982 and then you were transported back 200 million years earlier?
8: Yeah, look, are you going on your normal route to work and instead of turning those familiar streets on like autopilot or walking to school, suddenly there's some kind of vicious, Cretaceous period, gigantic beast at the end of your street that is that sees a very kind of vulnerable human animal walking around and decides to say hello. That's the kind of gist of this film. So The End of Oak Street, if you haven't heard about it yet, it's directed by an American director by the name of David Robert Mitchell, who did a really terrific indie horror film called It Follows. And he's working with J.J. Abrams, the great producer behind Lost. And they make this little 90-minute fantasy about that very thing. It's, some critics have even called like a set in Amblin Land, which is, named for Spielberg. And it's a great, scary dalliance. So, E.T., like The End of Oak Street, has, troubled families and all those hard things that you're worried about. Are your parents going to get divorced? Are they fighting? It's, sort of really anchoring it to real stuff. But then rather than, a cute alien who you can lure into your house with Skittles around the corner, there's T-Rexes and weird feathered velociraptor-looking things and vicious flying flying dinosaurs all around the place. And it just becomes this hell of a inexplicable Twilight Zone kind of fun time at the movies. And I have to say, it's a scream. It's a great time at the movies.
4: So it's not a horror film. Not a comedy, but it's a feel-good film, is it?
8: Yeah, well, I would say it is scary. Dinosaurs just pottering down the street are scary, but I would say that when a T-Rex sneaks up on you while you're arguing and bickering with your family and it kind of looks like the Pink Panther sneaking up on a family and then scary things ensue, it's fun. It was a ride. Like, I saw it with a really fun audience who were in for everything, laughing, groaning, screaming in all the right spots. Like, it has its, a bit of gruesomeness, but it really harkens back to these kind of like 80s adventure family films that are a little bit scary, a little bit full on in some parts, but like no more so necessarily than something like a Jurassic Park. But that's the premise. It's like, what would happen if suburbia just suddenly was surrounded by a bunch of dinosaurs a la Jurassic Park? And I think it's something that like really fans of that series, another Spielberg masterpiece, are like screaming out for. And they just do it wonderfully in this movie. It has great actors, Ewan McGregor, Anne Hathaway in like her, you know, fourth gigantic movie of the year that she's in. It's just a really terrific fun. Like it's very funny, very darkly humorous. And I would say that that's more than anything. It was just fun. It's not, you know, terrifying dinosaur sort of movie. It's funny. I had a great time.
4: Oh, well, that's a good recommendation. So why is it set in 1982? Why is it not set in 2026?
8: I think the fun of it is like, you can't research stuff. Like, I think these family, like, they've never seen Jurassic Park. They don't know how to they can't even articulate, like, where are we in the world? Like, to even recognize some of the phenomena that creeps in at the beginning of this movie, you're like going to the library or you've read a book or something like that. So I think it's just to do with that fun of like, how do you make it, I guess, even harder to come to grasp with what is happening? Is like, there's no frame of reference. And I don't think 1982 is an accident. It is absolutely, you know, J.J. Abrams is like a, you know, almost like a protege of Spielberg's. You know, these are guys who have grown up and are movie brats, you know, who loved the original movie brats. And I think it's very much like setting it at this time, doing it like this, you can, you know, really take that, you know, the American iconography and all those, you know, great old cars and those great old homes and really, you know, put your protagonist, your family at the center through the ringer.
4: Here's a little bit from the end of Oak Street, which is in cinemas now.
9: Anybody else see that weird light last night?
10: What weird light?
9: Wind was blowing all crazy. Starbuck was freaked out and barking.
11: Could have been lights from a helicopter.
10: Or a UFO. Aliens.
11: Shut up, Dad.
12: Water's not working.
10: Looks like the whole neighborhood's lost power.
13: I think that our neighborhood, our house, our whole street,
10: no, the hell is that even possible?
4: It's a good premise. Tony says, I absolutely loved E.T. when I saw it as a teenager, and my kids loved it when we watched it all together. I think the universal appeal for children and adults alike is the innocent, childlike quality of E.T., which we could all relate to and adored. I don't think any movie today could imitate the wonder and spirit of E.T.
8: No, I think Tony's so spot on. He said it right, which is wonder, right? It's like the adults are almost absent, except for the great Dee Wallace, who's Elliot and Mike's mum, you know, like she's sort of a single mum trying to do it all, like working for the family. And the wonder is these kids like living this sort of unsupervised, beautiful life and creating this entire relationship without any judgment. And, you know, it's Spielberg just so amazingly intuitively, like at the peak of his powers, and John Williams' score, like as soon as you hear it, you are transported to that time. And it's a, like, there's very, very few movies in the world that are completely timeless, instant classics, but E.T. is absolutely one of them. And yeah, I have not yet to show it to my young kids, Renee. Their patience, maybe it's this generation, has not quite gotten there. But I've been watching, you know, I've probably been watching E.T. for like 35 years myself, and I love it every minute of it as much as I did the first time. It's absolutely brilliant and awe-inspiring. And this movie, instead of sort of that wonder in the frame, the kids are in the frame, it's danger lurking in the frame a little bit. So it's got a little bit, like, it's a little bit darker, it's a little bit edgier than something like E.T. It wouldn't be something you would show to young kids, but man, there's a certain, you know, like, you know, late primary school, early high school, and families who have grown up with E.T. and Jurassic Parks and the movies of Spielberg, I think they would just get a kick out of this. Like, this year is one of the gargantuan years at the box office, you know, Spider-Man's and Toy Story 5s and Devil Wears Pradas and Odysseys and all those things. And this little, you know, back end of the American summer, our sort of winter viewing in Australia is, it's a real, like a real entertaining 90 minutes of the movies. I think everyone would enjoy it. But, you know, E.T. is kind of peerless. Maybe one of the greatest American movies ever made.

0: story's so good, isn't it?
1: I mean, John Williams, it's really dumb. It's like, it's dumb how good he is. Like, you're like, oh, what scores did he do? Oh, only Star Wars, Jaws, E.T., the original Richard Donner, Superman, you know, Indiana Jones. Like, if it was just those, it's like maybe the five greatest scores to movies that have ever existed. He's unbelievable. It's ridiculous. And the E.T. score might be the best. It might, like, that Elliot flying scene on the bike. There's just nothing like it. There's just nothing like it.
0: And nothing really has ever... Yeah, nothing's ever really come close for me either. But there's something magical. You hear that music and you can see that little alien creature, you see.
1: who is he?
0: He is adorable. is it true that the film came... from Steven Spielberg, he had an imaginary friend that he created?
1: I don't know if it was an imaginary friend, but I think that at that time, like, Spielberg's kind of given us all... This is, I'm going outside of our two film recommendations, but, like, The Fablemans, which is that autobiographical sort of story about his life, very autobiographical story, you know, shows that, like, this is a kid who was, like, fascinated with space, was fascinated with movies, and he's had this obsession. So, like, in a weird way, you get the recent Disclosure Day, you get E.T., you get Close Encounters, and it's this sort of triumvirate of movies that shows his obsession with encounters from intergalactic beings. And so, you know, I don't think it was quite that. I think it was very much sort of all in the ether for him of, like, these alien stories, one being a localized family, one being, you know, an older father who kind of abandons his family, and then Disclosure Day, the secrets that have been hidden for us. But no, it wasn't quite that. Melissa Mathison's amazing script was getting all of that juice from Spielberg's story idea and turning it into the classic that we know today.
0: So why didn't Steven Spielberg write the story? Why did he hand his idea over to Melissa Mathison?
1: Well, I think it's like, you kind of know what you're amazing at. You know what I mean? It's like, you can't be so greedy. There's, you know, only certain filmmakers who do it all. And I think that there's only been certain films in his career that he's actually written, but it's sort of like a misnomer that directors don't write scenes or don't come up with stories. But really, when you're the kind of architect, as a screenwriter, you're like an architect of a bunch of people's ideas. You're an architect of improvisation. You're an architect of adaptation. And so, Melissa Mathison probably did most of the groundwork to flesh out the story, but as you would know with E.T., it's not just the story, it's incredible visuals, it's outlandishly great performances that just have no right to be as good as they are from kids, and that's all Spielberg. And then it's John Williams, you know, like, literally making all of that magic, and as a director, you kind of got to do all of that. And sometimes it's like, you've got this maybe great idea, but you need people to help you out, get it out. You know, there's a great thing in filmmaking, which is like, people want to believe in this thing called the auteur, which is like that one great voice behind, but it is really a collective. And so, yeah, I think Spielberg knows that he's maybe the greatest director ever. He's certainly the most, you know, financially successful. He and James Cameron are ridiculously successful directors. And I think, yeah, he doesn't need to write all of his stuff. He works with great collaborators who are great writers and sort of help him get the script there.
0: Okay, so The End of Oak Street is the new film that's in cinemas across Australia now. It's not another E.T. It's not a sequel. It's not trying to be that, but it does have a few kind of like little similarities there in that it's set in the same time in a small American town and there are sort of aliens as part of the film.
1: Rather than aliens...
0: Dinosaurs.
1: So it would be like if E.T. and Jurassic Park had a child, it is definitely the end of Oak Street.
0: Okay. Well, I do love Ewan McGregor, I've got to say. So anything he's in. I'm not sure about Anne Hathaway. I like her, but I don't know I love her.
1: Yeah, I'm a big Anne Hathaway fan. She just is an amazing actor who takes brilliant swings, you know. And this year is just a crazy year for her. Odyssey, you know, Devil Wears Prada 2. She's in The End of Oak Street. She was in a film earlier this year, which is really excellent, called Mother Mary. And she's got this other film called Verity, which is an adaptation of like a thrilling novel. I think it's by Colleen Hoover, which is coming out a little bit later in the year. So five massive movies this year for her.
0: Her and Zendaya, they both need a holiday.
1: Well, Zendaya and her are like fighting out for the biggest box office of the year. Just those two. I don't think anyone's ever going to come close. But yeah, it's incredible. Zendaya's got Dune on the horizon too. Crazy year for both of those ladies. But yeah, she's great.
0: Blake Howard, thank you so much. We'll catch you in a fortnight.
1: Catch you in a fortnight. Thanks. Yeah.
0: Blake Howard, he's the host of the film podcast One Heat Minute, and he'll be here every fortnight for us to review a new release film and compare and contrast that with an older film of the same kind of genre.
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0: That's it from me. Let's find out what's coming up for you after the 10 o'clock news with Phil Clark and Nightlife. And here he is now. G'day, Phil.
4: Hello, Renee. How are you?
0: I'm great.
4: I wonder whether you've ever wondered when the helicopter lands on the oval or the road, there's a terrible crash scene as to what's going on inside the ambulance, inside the helicopter. We're going to talk to an emergency retrieval medicine specialist tonight in our first hour about just exactly what they do and what sort of assessments they make and how they deal with it. It's a pretty stressy job, you would think. But that's in our first hour. Ask questions if you want to. Emily Barrett will lead the Nightlife News Breakdown for us. Plenty on their government's now done a deal, it seems, on its gambling reforms. Charlie Lineweaver on a whole range of things, including the fact that scientists have now, this depresses me utterly, but have now managed to make a brand new virus that never existed before using AI in the lab. I hope no one's left the lab anyway. we'll talk some more about that. Uday Juncker is taking us travelling. That's more like it. We are off to the Amazon and other places on the World Heritage Register of interesting sites. So we'll have a chat about that.
0: And what's your issue of the day?
4: Our issues of the day, well, there's a few things around. I'm interested in what people think of the gun buyback. Why have we gone off gun buybacks? After Port Arthur, of course, they were very popular. Not anymore, it seems. No states joined the national proposal other than New South Wales. But nobody else is in it, so we'll ask questions why. So that's all coming up. And another edition of American Insight with Bruce Walpy in the last hour as well. We'll play the Mighty Challenge. Hey, someone's got a win to start the week.
0: Why not? Why not be part of that? It's always great fun. Hey, Phil, thank you for that.
4: Good on you.
0: Yeah, that's coming up for you after the news at 10 o'clock, and I'll be back same time tomorrow from 6:30 in Sydney and Canberra and from 7 with the quiz.
3: Any winners in the cost of living crisis? What's causing the algal bloom?
5: Questions. They've never been more important. So the one thing we'll never question is our duty to keep asking. ABC News, keep asking.
6: ABC News, I'm Thanmaya Navada. In breaking news, Labor and the Coalition have struck a tentative deal to pass gambling ad reforms. They've agreed to establish a single register, allowing Australians to opt out of wagering ads across online platforms. The amendments would also restrict inducements targeting vulnerable gamblers and crack down on spending-based commissions for VIP account managers. The deal will go to the Labor caucus and the Coalition Party Room for final approval tomorrow before amendments are moved in Parliament. Israeli Prime Minister Benjamin Netanyahu has met with the US President's son-in-law and Middle East envoy Jared Kushner. The BBC's Yolande Nell reports.
7: Israeli officials have been raising some specific concerns. They've said they don't want troops to withdraw from Gaza until there is a full disarmament of Hamas. So that is a change in the sequencing from the Board of Peace roadmap. They've also raised questions about the verification process. They don't want Turkey and Qatar to be involved because there is mistrust of their intentions. They believe they are too close to Hamas. And they've also been saying they want Hamas weapons to be destroyed. They don't just want them to be stored by this Palestinian Technocratic Committee, which is part of the roadmap plan.
6: The New South Wales Police Minister says she hasn't been briefed on an alleged incident involving several Sydney Swans players in Melbourne. The AFL club CEO says it's shocked and disappointed and has launched its own internal investigation into what allegedly happened. Victoria Police has separately issued a statement saying detectives are investigating a report of a sexual assault at a hotel in East Melbourne, where the Swans were staying after playing at the MCG yesterday. Minister Yasmin Cadley says she'll leave it to Victoria Police to investigate.
8: Oh, look, I have no doubt, obviously, Victorian Police would take this very seriously.

0: seriously. An investigation would be underway. New South Wales police are yet to brief me on that. I think we should let the police do their work in Victoria, and the New South Wales police will let me know if I need to know something.
1: Disgraced celebrity agent Ralph Carr has faced a Melbourne court 3 weeks after he was found guilty of rape. Here's Christian Silver.
2: Without his trademark black wig, Ralph Carr sat in the dock of the county court, sporting a shaved head and wore a grey prison tracksuit. Last month, a jury found Carr guilty of raping a woman at his home in 2023. Today, lawyers for the defence urged the judge to moderate the sentence, pointing to his history of mental illness, negative publicity and lack of prior convictions. The woman Carr attacked wasn't in court today and hasn't provided a victim impact statement. Prosecutors are expected to make submissions tomorrow when the pre-sentence hearing continues.
1: A warning, this next story contains the name of an Indigenous person who's died with the permission of their family. An inquest has heard the tragic circumstances surrounding the death of a 13-year-old boy who was sleeping inside an industrial bin. Evelyn Leckie has more.
3: More than 5 years on, Butter Spencer was described at an inquest before Deputy State Coroner Naomi Kereru as a kind storyteller who made friends laugh. With the inquest hearing the tragic details leading up to the 13-year-old's death, when the bin he'd been sleeping in with two others was collected by a truck on a routine round. It was tipped into the truck with one friend scrambling out to frantically warn the driver, who leapt in trying to help. The child witnessing his friend's death as Butter also tried to climb to safety. The deputy coroner was told Butter Spencer's friends were both under the care of the Department for Child Protection, but he was not.
1: Overseas, the number of Indonesians killed by Saturday's earthquake has risen to 68 people, while many more remain displaced. Many residents of Flores Island are preparing to sleep outside for a third night rather than return to damaged and unstable homes. World Vision Indonesia's Francisco Fernando says 10,000 people have left their homes and are seeking shelter elsewhere.
4: Some places also are still isolated because the internet network is just been restored and more data are coming in. A lot of people are still haven't received any assistance from government or NGOs.
1: And actor Hayden Panettiere is being celebrated as a gifted and amazing talent after her death at the age of 36. Oscar winner Viola Davis has paid tribute to her former co-star, describing her as an old, wise soul with such a deep heart. Earlier this year, Panettiere released her memoir reflecting on the struggles of growing up as a child actor and her experiences with addiction, abuse and motherhood. No cause of death has been announced. And you're up to date with the latest from ABC News.

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2: Yes, well, hello and how are you? Philip Clark with you on ABC Radio. This is Nightlife and we are right across the country. Wherever you are, that's where we are too. There are no transmission issues tonight, so you should be getting us loud and clear wherever you are. So welcome aboard. This is Monday, the 17th of August. It's the first hour of the program at 1:06. No, it's not. It's 10:06 Eastern. It's 11:06 in Western Australia. We've got the time. Sorry, my clock's reading completely wrongly. I'll give you the time in a second. 1-300-800-222 is the number. 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We're broadcasting right through the Pacific, courtesy of Radio Australia, as you know. So 10:06 in Port Moresby, Tuvalu, Fiji and Kiribati. It's, where are we? 12. In Tuvalu, Fiji and Kiribati as well. 10:06 Eastern, 8:06 in WA, South Australia and the Territory, 24:10. Hope your team won at the weekend. Mine did, but they've run into major problems and controversy since. And, well, we shall have to wait and see what happens with all of that. Thank you, Robin. Evening, Phil. Trust you're on the mend. Yes, I am. The eye is improving slowly but surely. So thank you for all of that. I think in the goodness of time, it's all going to be just fine. 1-300-800-222 is the number if you'd like to call. Text 0467-922-702. 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You can listen to us on the ABC Listen app. Great way to listen. And there you can grab our podcasts, that's why as well. Well, we've put last week's edition of Motor Talk with Toby Hagen up there. You can check into that. That very interesting conversation with Adil Azhar about Pakistan is up there as well, if you'd like to check out that as well. And should you wash your fruit and vegetables in soap and water? Some people do. We discussed the pros and cons of this with Professor Enzo Palombo last week. And so that is up there for your edification. I'm not saying, well, my reputation is complete trash, as you know, about cleanliness in the kitchen. So don't follow my advice. That seems would be fair enough. All right. Coming up tonight in the country, in the program, every day across the country, trauma specialists are arriving by helicopter and ambulance at the scene of terrible accidents and tragedies. It could be a car crash, it could be a workplace disaster, cardiac arrest, or even helping someone who's fallen off a ladder. Older people, are you listening? It's a long list of what goes wrong. For these doctors, though, they're looking after people on what's often the absolute worst day of their lives. While it may seem random, injury, listen to this, injury is actually the leading cause of death for Australians up to the age of 44. After that, obviously, cardiac and cancer issues take over. But until you're 44, the major reason that you're going to die is because of an accident. And nearly 600,000 people each year are hospitalised because of injury. That seems like a lot to me, but maybe not to you. I'll talk about it with my guest in a moment. For the first responders arriving on the scene, known as retrieval specialists, they have unique expertise in managing the body and its immediate response to injury. We're going to talk about that tonight. It's a life and death world that fascinates everyone. It's reflected, I suppose, in the popularity of those medical dramas like The Pitt, Grey's Anatomy, or the docuseries Lennox Hill. So we'll head into the world of trauma and emergency medicine in this, our first hour. If you'd like to ask questions too, very welcome. 1-300-800-222 is the number. People bleed differently, for a start. I don't get too gruesome about it, but they do, apparently. There's a whole topic which I'll talk with my guest about it. And if someone's having a cardiac arrest, what do you do about it? Do you know how to operate a defibrillator? Would it make any difference if you did? And what are the chances of surviving cardiac arrest anyway? We'll talk some more about that. Leading into the second hour, Emily Barrett, managing editor of the Saturday Paper, will lead the Nightlife News Breakdown for us. tonight. Japanese scientists have been looking at ancient fossilized trees. You know how we're worried about climate change, and rightly so. There's a huge issue coming from the sun called solar superflares, which have the absolute capacity to cook most electronics on Earth. And it has happened in the past, most famously in about 1850, the so-called Carrington event. Scientists have discovered there was a much bigger, maybe 10 times worse than that, back at a time when electronics weren't invented. But if this thing came along right now, every satellite in space would be cooked, and so would most of the devices on Earth. We'll talk with Charlie about that a bit later on. Armchair travel, love Mondays. We're off to all sorts of places, Brazil, Finland, Iran, with Jutta Juncker, who's a terrific travel correspondent. We'll play the Mighty Challenge. Hey, someone's got to win. And we'll look at the array of big and growing questions confronting the US President Donald Trump on several fronts in American Insight in the last hour of the program. Our issue of the day, why if gun buybacks suddenly seem to lose their luster? Following the terrible tragedy of the Bondi shooting, a national buyback's been proposed. Only New South Wales has signed up for it, nobody else. None of the other states have signed up for it. I think the ACT might be in it. But nobody else wants to do it. I wonder why. Is there some... Have we all lost faith in it, or have we gone off them, or whatever? I'd love your views about that. 1-300-800-222. Keep the number handy. We'll do that a bit later on in the program. If you would like to be part of it, I would love you to join us. 1-300-800-222.
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1: I know emergency and hospital dramas are part and parcel of the entertainment industry, but what's it like actually on a day-to-day basis when you really are doing it, working in extreme circumstances, assessing wounds, controlling bleeding, stabilising patients before they're rushed to hospital? Building on decades of research and clinical experience, trauma care has moved beyond just putting a bandage on into a highly coordinated and technical and evidence-based specialty. To learn more tonight, and love your calls and thoughts too and questions, I'm joined by Professor Brian Burns. Now, Brian's a pre-hospital and retrieval medicine specialist with the aeromedical operations team with the New South Wales Ambulance. He's no stranger to helicopters. He's also a trauma specialist at Royal North Shore Hospital in Sydney and an emergency physician at Northern Beaches Hospital, as well as being a professor of health sciences at Sydney and Macquarie. So he's got a fair idea about what's going on, and he joins us here in the studio. Brian, good evening to you. Welcome to Nightlife.
2: Good evening. It's an absolute honour to be here.
1: It's terrific to have you with us too. We probably don't stop to think that people like you who specialise in this do. What exactly is a retrievalist?
2: So, what you are. Yeah. So, well, in terms of pre-hospital care, retrievalist, I suppose, is what within the medical profession we use for a term for a doctor who works in pre-hospital, in the pre-hospital arena, and the retrieval
1: before medicine, you get to hospital.
2: Before you get to hospital. And the retrieval medicine bit is bringing them back from small, rural, remote hospitals where someone's critically ill. We go out and, with our paramedics, stabilise them, provide intensive care, and then retrieve them or bring them back to a tertiary hospital. So that gets shortened, like everything in Australia, to retrievalist. That's who we are.
1: We'll get into this, but, I think a lot of people, when they think about it, will think, oh, well, like you stick a bandage on quickly and maybe stick a drip in and then get them to the hospital. There's a bit more to it than that.
2: Yeah, I suppose the way we operate and increasingly the way time-critical illness or injury is being viewed is providing the interventions, the meaningful interventions, as soon as possible for that patient, irrespective of the arena they're in. So the disease or process that's happening to that patient doesn't care about whether the person is pre-hospital or in hospital. And in fact, the patient doesn't care about where they are at that time if they're bleeding. What they care about is getting life-sustaining interventions to prolong their life or to save their life. So we take that logic to what we do. So what we do is essentially bring a lot of the hospital-based trauma care to the patient, be it at the roadside, be it on the side of a cliff, or, be it in the middle of the city. It could be anywhere, and on a farm. So we go out as a team and provide those interventions.
1: The thing is that there can be a whole lot of things wrong with people.
2: Yeah.
1: The difference between someone who's fallen off a cliff into the ocean and been retrieved and someone who's actually been washed off a rock ledge while fishing into the ocean and is
2: drowning
1: or has drowned, they're quite different. I mean, one's suffering massive body and other head traumas, and the other person's got a lungs full of water.
2: Yeah.
1: They're very different. They're very different problems, aren't they?
2: Yes, and that is one of the key challenges. And what you're describing there is often these patients are in a shock state or shocked, and that could be from severe bleeding. They're bleeding out, or they have severe brain injury and they're shocked, or they have low oxygen levels because they are drowning and they're shocked. So one of our jobs is to apply the learning and principles that we have to try and kind of decide fairly quickly what we think is going on. So we do have some advanced diagnostics that we can bring. We bring a portable ultrasound with us, and we use that to look through the body cavities and look for fluid in the lungs, look for collapsed lung, look for bleeding in the chest, look for bleeding in the abdomen, and assess the heart and heart function. So we do those things pretty rapidly on the scene.
1: We'll get back to these topics too, but let's start with how your day begins. Where does it start? So at a helicopter base?
2: So for the retrieval services around Australia, the day starts at a helicopter base. For us in Sydney, that's at the Bankstown helicopter base. And that involves basically everyone turning up and

0: interventions and then bring them to the hospital and notify the hospital that they're coming in.
1: Okay. When you get into the chopper, there's you on board. Who else is there?
0: So the standard general crew in, you know, most of Australia would be there's a pilot and then there's a crew person up the front and then there's a critical care paramedic and a doctor in the back.
1: So not many. The four of you.
0: The four of us, yeah.
1: Only two of you who can deliver medical.
0: The medical stuff, yeah. It's incredible. I mean, the pilots and crew person is usually military background. They've often been in conflicts. They can assist. Mm-hmm. And remember, we're going to places where usually there are paramedics on the scene already, and we integrate with those. Occasionally, we go to very remote areas where we have to winch in, and it's just us. But you know, most of the time, there's other people.
1: You okay with that, winching down?
0: Believe it or not, I do not like roller coasters or theme parks because I just don't trust the engineering necessarily. But with the helicopters and knowing the professionalism of the pilots and the crew, yes, I have no problem winching.
1: So you get into a harness.
0: You get into a harness. So that's one of the items that I would have checked that morning. And
1: someone clicks the safety rope to the back.
0: Yeah, you get to the door. The door is opened. It could be in the Blue Mountains. And you bring your kind of self to the side, put your feet out.
1: How high are you?
0: You can be, you know, up to a couple of hundred feet off the ground.
1: Someone clicks.
0: So the crewman clicks you into your harness, does a check, and then out you go.
1: What, you step out?
0: You step out. And you get lowered.
1: You don't drop. You don't drop.
0: No, it's on a winch. You get lowered.
1: So you step off.
0: You step off. And then you're lowered down to the ground and with your gear. So we bring a fair bit of gear and then the paramedic gets winched down as well.
1: What's that like? I mean, I've got a vision of Tom Cruise hanging from a helicopter here.
0: It's definitely something we train for. It's not for everyone. It can be stressful.
1: But you're sitting there with this massive blast of the helicopter downwash too, aren't you?
0: But you got the downwash. Yeah, that's the correct term. And then, you know, depending on if the patient's critically injured, we, you know, stabilize them and then put them in a winch basket or a stretcher. And then the doctor has to winch up attached to the hook with the basket. So on the way back up, it's the doctor attached.
1: Hang on, you're doing the attaching.
0: The hook comes down and, I and the paramedic will attach the hook to ourselves and to the winch basket. Mm-hmm. Paramedic checks it and we give the thumbs up to one another and then the thumbs up to the crewman who's operating the winch up in the helicopter. And then he or she will operate the winch and up we go.
1: Does it always work?
0: Yeah, it works. So some of the challenges are obviously in places in remote Australia are the gum trees and tall trees, and coming up through canopy can be a bit of a challenge. These things are checked regularly.
1: Wow. I'm talking with Professor Brian Burns. He's an emergency physician, a retrievalist. He, as you've just heard, is the bloke on the end of the cable that gets winched down when someone's fallen off a cliff or been found injured in a forest or on a highway in a car crash, for example. Tell me about, because I think that must be just horrifically traumatic. I mean, obviously for the people involved in it, a high-speed car crash on motorways, for example. You must have attended a few of those.
0: Yeah.
1: I mean, injuries can be, modern motor cars are better, but injuries are still pretty serious.
0: Yeah, I think that's the nature of humans. No matter how safe we build things, the alloys in the metal in the cars are getting better, but we are still seeing, you know, severe car accidents. The regional rural area of Australia is overrepresented in road traffic trauma. And, you know, road traffic accidents cost about 20, 30 billion a year in societal and economic costs and healthcare. When we get tasked to something like a car accident, when we're flying out, we are getting information from the scene as to where the accident is, where the best place to land is, what the numbers of casualties are, whether we need, you know, more resources. And we're getting all that information in real time. So there's a lot going on in the back of the helicopter on the way in terms of with the doctor and paramedic planning. We often will visualize what we're going to do. We often talk through what we're going to do. It's

0: for these patients and try and prepare as best we can. And actually verbalizing that does help. And then the crewman and the pilot are, you know, looking at the best place to land. We obviously try and get as close to the patient as we can. Mm-hmm. In Australia, that often means landing in an oval and then getting us getting escorted to the patient, or we land on the road if it's big enough and land beside the accident.
1: And you've got to make a pretty immediate assessment of what's going on and what needs to happen quickly.
0: Because
1: The whole point of these accidents is that people are going to die often quite quickly.
0: Yeah. So there's a couple of big things that kill people. One is, you know, in car accidents, the most preventable one is bleeding to death. So we're very focused on assessing the patients quickly in a very formulaic way. We, you know, assess their airway, breathing, circulation, their coma level, and then are they bleeding? And if they
1: let's talk about bleeding for a bit. How do you know? I mean, obviously, if someone's, you know, lost a limb or severely damaged a limb, you can tell that. But people often have severe internal injuries which they're bleeding from. For example, if you've got a lot of trauma to your liver, for example, that's an organ that bleeds a lot.
0: That's right.
1: And you can't immediately tell that, can you?
0: No, I mean, so you've hit the nail on the head. So external bleeding is very obvious. So if someone's bleeding out of a limb that's badly injured, arterial bleeding, that's visual. It's obvious. We call that external bleeding. We can usually do a lot, or we can stop that. The bleeding in the chest, abdomen and pelvis is non-compressible. In other words, you can't just push on it. It's inside.
1: Yeah.
0: So on the balance of probability, we'll determine they are likely bleeding because they're shocked, their blood pressure is low, their heart rate's high, they look sweaty, pale, grey, they're cold peripherally. We sometimes put the ultrasound machine on and we can see the bleeding in the abdomen. So you mentioned the liver. We'll often see a lot of fluid around the liver, which equals bleeding.
1: You've got a portable ultrasound machine. Yeah. Okay. Hmm.
0: And then, you know, we've got to resuscitate them. Mm. So we've got to replace their blood volume. And we look at the blood volume in someone is like a tank. There's a hole in the tank somewhere.
1: There's 9 litres of blood in an ordinary
0: human. About 5 litres.
1: Oh, sorry.
0: Okay. Nine would be good. Right, be some redundancy.
1: I'm in the old days, I think. Pints.
0: Pints. Eight, nine pints.
1: There were 9 pints, I think.
0: That's
1: when I was a kid learning this.
0: Yeah. That's right. So about 5 litres.
1: Yeah.
0: You can dump that.
1: How long does it take to bleed to death?
0: Well, it depends how big the organ is.
1: I mean, how much could you survive on, put it that way?
0: I think if you got, you know, 75%, 80% was gone, you'd be struggling after that. But you can, and it depends a lot of things. It depends on your age, it depends on your reserve, it depends on a few factors.
1: Mm.
0: But we would certainly call, you know, if you're bleeding 2-3 litres, you're in big trouble. And if you're bleeding 4 litres, you're almost in cardiac arrest. You're almost exsanguinated.
1: So if you've lost half your blood supply,
0: you're in trouble.
1: Yeah.
0: So for those patients, we actually bring blood products with us in a box in the helicopter already.
1: So if you had a huge trauma to a, you know, a femoral artery, for example, there's a big artery in your leg.
0: Yeah.
1: And you're bleeding profusely from that.
0: Yeah.
1: You could lose 4 litres quite quickly.
0: You could bleed out quickly, very quickly. I mean, it's common in battlefields for people to exsanguinate or bleed to death from a femoral artery if it's not tourniqueted above that artery. The challenge becomes in, you know, particularly in penetrating trauma, like gunshot, if you're shot in the groin or right high up in the armpit, trying to compress that or stop that is very difficult.
1: Mm.
0: And luckily we have, you know, quite a low penetrating trauma and gunshot trauma.
1: I was going to say, you probably wouldn't do much gunshot, would you?
0: We don't. It does occur, but it's certainly, you know, I think about 90%, 95% of our trauma is blunt trauma.
1: Thank heavens.
0: Yeah, thank goodness. Yeah.
1: Thank heavens.
0: Yeah.
1: 1-300-800-222 is the number. My guest is Professor Brian Burns. He's an emergency physician. He's a retrievalist, a trauma specialist at Royal North Shore Hospital and Northern Beaches Hospital. And he's on, as you've been hearing, the doctor on the helicopter making these incredibly life and death decisions quite quickly. So you say you've got blood with you.
0: Mm.
1: But hang on, you can't give any blood to anybody if you've got some sort of universal blood supply there.
0: Yeah, we have blood that comes from what we call universal, blood donor types. Mm. So I would encourage people to go to Lifeblood and donate. And actually, if you go to their website, you can see what blood is short at the moment, and that can save a life. Our standard box that we carry on our road ambulance retrieval ambulances or on a helicopter is either was usually two red cells, two packed red cells and two plasma. Or we carry three or four red cells in a box. Now, we can, if we know we're going to a particularly bad accident, we can take multiple of those boxes with us.
1: Okay, so if a person's bleeding badly internally, can you keep them alive by simply dosing blood into them? You can.
0: Yeah, I mean, essentially, it is the currency that keeps them alive until we can get them to definitive hemorrhage control, which is in the hospital.
1: But that means they have to open them up and sew it up somewhere.
0: Well, it's increasingly not opening them up. Increasingly, it's, as technology advances, it's what's called endovascular interventions, and that's where vascular surgeons or interventional radiology specialists actually put, you know, wires up through the vessels in the groin and actually get the, you know, find the source of bleeding and can deploy substance that actually embolizes or stops the bleeding. So, or it's a combination of both, a combination of open surgery and endovascular surgery. We call that hybrid surgery or hybrid.
1: Cynthia says, hello, doctor. Is there a protocol around who gets looked after first? Is there a protocol around saving a baby or a child first, or the mother before other adults?
0: Wow, that is a really how long have we got? That's a very challenging question.
1: But you'd have to make some sort of assessment, wouldn't you?
0: Yeah, yeah.
1: Look, who's, I mean, not to be too blunt about it, but who's beyond probably help and who is not?
0: Yeah. So what we do if we get to a scene and there's multiple casualties, there's already a kind of a triage that will have occurred by the paramedics who are there, and we label them either, you know, red label severe, orange label not so bad, and green is fine. They're walking, and then we literally will assess and see what we can do. For, like, if we decide one of them is worse than the other, we'll go to that, we'll treat that one first. But often we're treating a couple of people at the same time. Mm. So it is unusual for us to pick one over the other. But it's, I mean, it's a good question. Or it's been identified from the early report from the scene by the paramedics that there are two critically injured, like Cynthia's mentioning in this case, and another helicopter or air medical resource will be sent as well. So it's not unusual for us to begin stabilizing two people, another helicopter arrive, and we hand one over.
1: 1-300-800-222. Nat says, Phil and Professor, just amazing special people our first responders are. My daughter had a serious work accident out west, head trauma from falling out of an ATV. Was airlifted to Westmead, it's a big hospital in Western Sydney. Thank you from the bottom of our hearts. Yeah, no, I get you, Nat. There's plenty of other people texting in too with the same. If you've got questions for our expert, please. The lines are free, 1-300-800-222. There's been a lot of public attention, because this is the way things are, with shark attacks of recent times, which, without getting too gruesome about it, just seem catastrophic in many cases. In those instances, what can you do about blood loss?
0: So, you know, obviously shark attacks are generally penetrating trauma to the limbs is often what happens.
1: But often the leg might be missing or something.
0: Yeah, exactly. It could be a traumatic amputation or a lot of tissue loss and injury. And in that instance, it is external bleeding and a tourniquet applied above that area bleeding could be life-saving. So there are a lot of the surf life-saving associations and a lot of the professional lifeguards do have tourniquets and know how to apply them.
1: Right.
0: Police also carry tourniquets, and then obviously paramedics do as well. But as you mentioned earlier, you can bleed very quickly from
1: if you lost your leg with a traumatic amputation, as it were. You don't have a whole lot of time.
0: You don't have a whole lot of time.
1: We've talked about the femoral artery. You don't have a lot of time, do you?
0: You don't have a lot of time. No, you can bleed, or what we call exsanguinate, very quickly. So,
1: In minutes?
0: Minutes, yeah. So a key thing is to A, call for help, B, try and find an actual proper arterial tourniquet, or, you know, find someone who knows how to use one. And then
1: at worst, do you take your belt off and help?
0: The problem with the belt thing is you're not actually applying what's called a windlass effect. You need a windlass effect. So the belt will not stop an artery bleeding.
1: Right.
0: It'll actually just increase venous congestion. So as the blood, the venous blood is coming back up the leg, that belt will just make that blood come out of the wound. It doesn't actually stop the artery unless you apply what's called a windlass. So that's like you actually put in
1: and you twist it.
0: So you have to put in like a stick or something into the actual tourniquet and twist it.
1: So you're putting in an immense amount of pressure on
0: it. It's a very painful thing to apply to someone. So it's making up one on the spot is difficult. It doesn't work. It really should be a professional tourniquet. What people can do is lie the person flat, make sure that they call for help, and press on the wound.
1: So if you put your fist into it.
0: Exactly, and use your whole force. Like straighten your arm and lean your
1: whole
0: force.
1: Pretty gruesome thing, but I mean, but you're saying this can actually assist.
0: Yeah. And what you do is apply the most force over the smallest area where the bleeding is coming from, rather than applying a wider force, like a force across a wider area, which won't put direct force in that small area where it's bleeding. So what you try and do is apply as much force as you can to that area where you see the blood coming out of, and lie the person down.
1: If you lose a lot of blood, do you recover? And you survive it.
0: Yeah. So
1: yeah, I mean, or are there long lasting things that occur?
0: You can't survive. And actually, so the patients who are bleeding. Let's imagine we go back to the car and the person's talking to you, and then they exsanguinate. We call those talk and die patients. They don't have a head injury. They don't have a spinal cord injury. They are just bleeding. Mm. And if we can reverse the bleeding and stop the bleeding, by all accounts, they should go back to full function. So those cases when they die are heart sink for everyone because they're very preventable. That is preventable death. Besides the psychological impact of being badly injured, a lot of those patients can go back to reasonably full function.
1: Okay, so there are no long lasting effects of blood loss in it?
0: No. In terms of the biology physiology of the person, no. Mm-hmm.
1: Interesting. 1-300-800-222. Professor Brian Burns is our guest. He's a trauma specialist, emergency physician. We're talking about the extraordinary work they do in providing on-the-spot medical care when there's been an accident. And accidents are the biggest killer. If you're under 44 in Australia, you're more likely to die of injury than you are of anything else. I know, it does seem... you might be surprised by this. I certainly was when I was looking at this story. Tell me about heart attacks. That's trauma. Well, tell me there's a common. I've discussed this before in the program, but there's partly because of medical shows. I think old-fashioned medical shows. There was a common belief that once if you've had a heart attack and your heart stopped. As long as they get to you with the paddles and the zapper, stand back, everyone.
0: Yeah,
1: boom,
0: clear.
1: All of a sudden, boom, boom, boom, boom, boom.
0: Yeah,
1: the graph goes up again.
0: Yeah,
1: this is a myth apparently, isn't it? That if your heart has stopped, the chances of it starting again are not very high.
0: Yeah, there's a couple of things. One is people do interchange heart attack and cardiac arrest. So,
1: okay, tell me about that.
0: So cardiac arrest is when your heart just stops. You're in, it is stopped. It's not beating. And that is often caused by a cardiac heart attack. A heart attack is a layperson's term for a coronary. You're having a heart, like your coronary is blocked.
1: Right.
0: And there's no blood flow going to the heart, so the heart gets into difficulty and sometimes goes into cardiac arrest. So that's the most common cause of a cardiac arrest. One of the key things, though, in cardiac arrest that is evidence-based in terms of survival is early bystander CPR. So if someone starts CPR early, you can imagine if you're in cardiac arrest and your heart's not beating, there's no blood flow going to your brain. What we're trying to achieve in CPR is not just get the heart restarted, but keep blood going around the body and to the brain. The brain is not a very forgiving organ if it doesn't get blood.
1: How long have you got?
0: You've got literally minutes to CPR needing to be started. So
1: Less than 5 minutes.
0: Yeah. Okay. So if the CPR is started in less than 5 minutes, that person is more likely to do better. And also, if they're in that shockable rhythm that you mentioned in terms of zapping the heart, that's called ventricular fibrillation. If it's in that shockable rhythm, the earlier they get the shock, the more likely the heart is to come out of that and go into a what we call a perfusing or normal rhythm. Now, remember, we haven't fixed the cause of the cardiac arrest, generally, if the blocked coronary.

0: that problem is still there. They still need to get to the hospital and go to the cath lab and have their coronary opened. But you've at least got the heart beating again. For a small number of patients, sometimes as time goes by, those shocks won't work. And, you know, once you go beyond about, for every minute that the patient is in cardiac arrest, there's about a 10% less chance of survival. So when you get to kind of the 10, 15 minute mark, the chance of survival, if they're still in cardiac arrest, is very low.
1: It's low, yeah. Low to zero.
0: Yeah, it's kind of low.
1: What's the, you know, these days, defibrillators are commonplace. Yeah. Well, I don't know whether that's fair, but you certainly they're much more visible than they used to be.
0: Yes.
1: It always troubles me when I look at them. I think, you know, I wonder, does anyone know how to use these things? Because no one really gets trained.
0: No,
1: on them.
0: No.
1: And also, would they make a difference anyway?
0: Well, so there's a couple of things about the defibrillator. I think one is, it's hard to know sometimes if they're working or not. I mean, that's not up to the bystander to know. Mm. Generally speaking, what people should do in a cardiac arrest is start CPR and try and find what we call an automated external defibrillator, an AED. Mm-hmm. And it is very intimidating, particularly when there's a big crowd, to go and use it. So I would encourage people, you know, if you don't know how, you won't know how to use it, you won't have used one before. They're very self-explanatory. Once you take them out, it'll start talking to you. It'll tell you what to do. You obviously have to get the shirt off that person, expose their chest, and then it'll ask you to put the pads on. It'll show you where to put them on. Mm-hmm. Once you do that, it'll start telling you to stand clear, analyzing the rhythm. If it's a shockable rhythm and you get that shock in early, often the heart does restart.
1: Okay. So the device itself can figure out
0: what's going on,
1: whether or not it should be giving you a shock.
0: Yeah,
1: anyway.
0: You don't have to make up. You don't have to do anything except put it on. No decision, and then it'll tell you to start CPR again.
1: Okay.
0: So it can be intimidating, but it's worth doing. It can save someone's life.
1: Okay. CPR is what everyone probably should know about now, which is applying some compressive pressure to the chest cavity.
0: Yeah.
1: With one hand on top of the other,
0: yeah,
1: and pressing down hard.
0: Push hard and push fast, yeah. Mm. To the theme or to the rhythm of Staying Alive by the Bee Gees.
1: So Staying Alive.
0: Ha, ha, ha, ha,
1: Staying Alive.
0: So it's about 100 a minute.
1: Okay.
0: Again, making sure, you know, help's being called for, the paramedics will arrive. The median response time around Australia for paramedics is about 8-9 minutes. Mm-hmm. So if someone's had a cardiac arrest, having immediate or early bystander CPR is so important. Mm. And then the paramedics will, you know, take over when they get there if the person's still in arrest.
1: 1-300-800-222 is the number. Professor Brian Burns is my guest.
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1: Pardon me, Philip, says my texter, Matt in South Launceston. The majority of crashes are not accidents. Yeah, well, I know that, Matt, but we call them accidents, don't we?
0: Yeah.
1: Traumatic events. So that's heart attacks. For people who've suffered head trauma from falling off things, ladders, the roof, I'll investigate where that leaky roof is, and hey presto, the next thing you know, you've fallen off and hit your head. What can people first on the scene do? What can you do?
0: I mean, if the person is unconscious and they're lying on their back, you'll get advice from the dispatchers. When you call 000, you ask for ambulance, dispatchers will start going through a series of scripts or questions, and then they'll you know, ascertain if the person's conscious or not. Generally speaking, if they're unconscious and on their back and not in cardiac arrest, head injured, I would roll them on their side and put them in the recovery position so that they maintain their airway. Mm. One of the concerns when someone is unconscious from a head injury is actually maintaining their airway because they can regurgitate, they can aspirate, and that can lead to low oxygen levels. I think what you're kind of alluding to there with the people going up on ladders and up in gutters and cleaning out the gutters are a group of a special group of patients that we call silver trauma.
1: Oh yeah.
0: And they are older, you know, patients out there and people out there who obviously, you know, are fiercely independent and still want to go up ladders. And
1: It's blokes
0: mainly, yeah.
1: What is it? Over 50-year-old blokes falling off ladders. It's apparently it's a problem.
0: It's a huge cause of morbidity. We've got the younger people you mentioned, you know, early 20s to 40s, and then we've got the people over 65, who are another big group. It seems innocuous, but you can fall from a stepladder, and particularly if you're on a blood thinner, and that can be either life-ending or life-altering. You can end up with a severe brain injury from a very low height. And some of the blood thinners that people are put on for good reason, we find it very difficult to reverse the effects of those blood thinners, and they're bleeding inside the brain. So I would caution people who are on blood thinners to go up any ladders, to be honest. I know it feels like it's disempowering, but we see severe injury from that all the time.
1: Yeah, get someone, call in the electrician to change the lights.
0: Yeah, I mean, if I had my way, I would have little on the various steps on the ladder or rungs on the ladders have little funny little warning signs, like
1: what rung should you not go past?
0: Well, you know, so if you're say over 80, you should just say put that away on rung one. If you're over 65 and you're on aspirin or Plavix or blood thinner, maybe, you know, reconsider on rung two. And rung the highest rung would be for like a young person, but like they seem innocuous, but as you get older, your balance, what we call proprioception, knowing where your joints are in space, gets worse. Your inner ear gets a little bit, you know, dodgy as you get older. So your balance and equilibrium goes off. And then you couple that with blood thinners, sometimes decreased eyesight. And yeah, you wouldn't, you know, you couldn't make up some of the scenarios people find themselves in.
1: We're all a bit more sensitized, I think, to head injuries these days, possibly because we talk about it a lot more and we're more aware of what's happened, particularly in sporting head injuries. Yeah. But the truth is, if you fall just from a standing position onto a hard surface and hit your head, you can easily die, can't you?
0: Oh, yeah, yeah, yeah. So you can get several different types. If you think about it, the brain is sitting in a box, a tight box, which is the skull.
1: Yeah.
0: It's only got one hole where the spinal cord comes out on the bottom, and it has a very defined, you know, space there. So you've got this cerebrospinal fluid, you've got the blood flow going around the brain, you've got the brain tissue. If you bleed around the brain or inside the brain, there's no space in that box. It's going to start pushing the brain tissue down, and that can cause someone to die because it's just pressing down, pushing the brain, trying to push it out of the bottom of the skull. So unless a neurosurgeon, and it's appropriate to do so, can actually do a craniotomy or open the skull, get the blood out and relieve the pressure, you're cooked.
1: Well, Professor Ian Burns is with us. Ladders should be sold with a helmet, says my textbook. Wearing a helmet's not necessarily as good as people think, is it?
0: I am a bike rider. I do obviously wear helmets. So helmets on a bike. Yeah, I haven't really thought about that. A key issue, and I suppose we're seeing nationally, is around e-scooters and e-bikes and people not wearing helmets on those. That's quite common. The helmet can take some impact and spread the impact. So I wouldn't endorse people going on ladders just because I'm wearing helmets, so I'll be okay. So I wouldn't endorse that. But definitely on bikes and e-bikes and e-scooters, helmets will decrease your risk of a brain injury.
1: Do you have situations? Actually, I think you do. I was going to ask you about this. I think there was an extraordinary story with a shark attack survivor, Andre de Ruyter, who was bitten at Manly earlier this year. Now, I'm not talking about the poor woman who was attacked at Coogee. This was at Manly early this year. You just happened to be jogging past, is that right?
0: Yeah.
1: Talk about fortuitous.
0: Yeah, I was going for a run, and I was coming from the Queenscliff end of Manly, and I could see there was some commotion going on the beach, which initially I thought was surf life saving training, where actually they were doing some life saving training for some teenagers. But then I could see the professional lifeguards on the beach, and there was quite a few people around a person, and there was CPR going. So it was clear someone had been pulled out of the water and they're in cardiac arrest, and that was Andre.
1: And you were able to

0: Yeah. So obviously went over. He'd been bitten very badly in the leg and had essentially bled a lot of his blood volume out into the ocean. And because of that, he was in what we call a hypovolemic cardiac arrest, so no volume in his system. And there was some bystander, other doctors there, some surf life saving people, professional lifeguards. So everyone doing a really good job. So I just integrated into that team. And then we, you know, basically prepared for the next stage of arrival, which is the paramedics. Mm. I know them. They're local. I live in that area. And then we quickly, you know, got on with providing some more advanced life support, including, you know, putting an airway in, getting a drip into him, getting some adrenaline.
1: What about the blood loss? You couldn't do anything about
0: it. So you can't do anything. We couldn't do anything about that right there. So he had a tourniquet on that was very effective. But we still have a problem. He's got blood loss. So the next thing was our helicopter arrived with our blood in the air medical service. So the blood came. We got a bit, what we call a trauma line. So we got a big wide bore drip into him to allow us to just pour the blood into him. And then we got his heart beating again. But he was in cardiac arrest for quite some time. In New South Wales, we have what's called a massive transfusion hospital, a massive transfusion protocol in the pre-hospital arena. We call that a retrieval transfusion protocol. And that was the Air Medical Control Centre activated that. So we had blood products coming from our local hospitals as well. And also on the way to Royal North Shore, we got blood delivered by the police. So the police were very engaged in this process. So I think by the time he got to North Shore, he had about 13 units of blood given, which is basically his blood volume.
1: Yeah, because a unit is about 470
0: Well, yeah, it's mils, about, that's it? Right. It's about 300 odd mils. Yeah, so he had his, at least his blood volume replaced.
1: Yeah. How do you deal? How do you deal? This is interesting me too a lot. I remember years ago interviewing police about road trauma and attending accidents, and you know many of them said that you get to a point where it's just beyond. It's just so shocking what you see.
0: Yeah,
1: that you know people suffer severe PTSD from it. And what one policeman told me, he said, what I saw, I'm not going to go through it, but what I saw was so horrendous that, you know, I've never recovered.
0: No.
1: And, but you, there's an actual danger of this, isn't there, in dealing with the kind of work you're doing. How do you deal with that for yourself?
0: Yeah, I mean, there is research on that, certainly, and paramedics and I think doctors who work in this area can suffer from that too. I think in terms of all the emergency services, I suppose for us, as retrievalists and paramedics, our job is to try and resuscitate and treat these patients, and we're trained to do that. So in some ways, I think that's easier than the police who are attending these incidents or the fire and rescue as well. And, you know, they're involved initially and then we whisk the patient away and they don't get to follow, find out what happened to them. I'm not sure what debriefing they do. I think a key thing for us is we debrief at the hospital often, and then we often debrief in the cold, you know, light of day, and a couple of days later. And at the helicopter base, we call that coffee in cases, where we sit down. You don't have to volunteer the case. It could be from a week ago, it could be 2 weeks ago, a couple of days ago, or even yesterday. And we just sit at you know, on a couch with a coffee, and we discuss the case, and you know, discuss it with our peers, and ask what they would have done different, if anything. So I think that's quite powerful. I think working in an organization that has a culture of trying to improve all the time is helpful. I think if, you know, I worked in a scenario where we're not always trying to improve, that would get me down, because you're trying to, you know, always improve and develop innovations for the next person. And then the last thing I think is to be kind to yourself and, you know, be good to yourself. And that's, you know, I try and maintain doing the things I like to do. So, you know, sport, watching sport, hanging out with friends, family, just be kind to yourself. I think that helps. But in the end, it can be quite tricky.
1: What sort of sport do you like? Football?
0: Well, I'm a tragic Irish rugby fan, so I do watch the Irish rugby team. So
1: I only ask because I'm just wondering whether you're seeing people get hit in the head playing sport.
0: Oh, yeah.
1: Are you kind of there on the field?

0: killed, as it were.
1: Yeah, no, there's plenty of sports injuries go on. No, I'll cycle, run, swim. I do multiple different things to keep me, you know, keep me fit, and also the mental health benefit of physical exercise shouldn't be underestimated.
2: 1-300-800-222 is the number. I was fascinated to learn that apparently we don't all bleed the same.
1: Oh.
2: There's a thing, or an area of study, an area of medicine called coagulopathy.
1: Yeah.
2: Tell me about this.
1: So coagulopathy basically means there's a pathological problem or issue with your coagulation or clotting. Mm-hmm. There's a phenomenon called coagulopathy of trauma. Now, you know, humans have developed over the, you know, the millennia to, you know, clot. So when the saber-toothed tiger bites your leg, you should clot. Your blood should clot. But for some reason, this is only discovered in kind of about 2006, 2008, there's a section of the population who actually bleed more very early on when they've been severely injured. So severe injury with a lot of tissue injury. So motor vehicle crashes are a good example, and who are shocked. Hmm. So quite, you know, unwell. For some reason, some of them, their fibrin, which is, if you imagine the platelets trying to plug a hole in a vessel, the platelets are like the bricks and the fibrin's like the cement that keeps it together. For some reason, the fibrin breaks down in an accelerated fashion very early on. And that's something we're studying nationally at the moment. We've just finished that trial, which is called the Feisty 2 study, which is an NHMRC-funded trial. And we'll be interested to see what that looks like, where we're trying to treat that problem. Mm. But that coagulopathy or trauma issue can develop within 30, 40 minutes of the actual injury, which is very fast.
2: Okay, interesting. Are we seeing a whole lot more, a whole new range of injuries? I think we must, from these e-bikes.
1: Yeah.
2: I mean, it's insane, isn't it? I was walking through a major shopping centre today, and there's a kid. He wouldn't have been. He must have been about 15, I think. And he's hooked the e-bike up on the back wheel, right? So this is through a major traffic, you know. That's, and he's riding at some speed on one wheel at the back, because there's a whole group of people are going into Westfield. That's why he's doing it, I suppose, so people can, you know, what go well. I was thinking this is just a head injury waiting to happen.
1: Yeah, yeah. So the e-bike issue in terms of injuries is something the trauma community are talking about a lot. It's very common in all the cities, regional, rural, doesn't matter. They're everywhere. And some of the key things are, they're not kind of following the rules of the road, like you just mentioned there, which is important. They're often not wearing helmets, and that can lead to severe brain injury. And around the beach suburbs, they are not wearing protective clothes. So around where I live in the northern beaches, you could see 2-3 teenagers in swimmers basically going down to the beach. And they're heavy. Hmm. You know, a lot of these e-bikes are heavy. They're hard to control. And they're not straightforward. So I think people just need to, you know, wear protective clothing while they're on them, wear a helmet. Don't stop listening to music while they're wearing them so they have situational awareness.
2: good luck with this.
1: I know. And so I have been on my bike. Yeah. And an e-bike, you know, teenagers and e-bikes have come up alongside me with no helmet. And I've had a chat to them, you know, and actually they've been very courteous and reflected, and sometimes if they have a helmet in the back of the bike, they put it on. Mm. So that's not, I mean, I'm doing one person at a time there.
2: I'd like to say, I mean, it's illegal not to wear one anyway.
1: Yeah.
2: But is there a bit of a shift? Because it probably was not cool to wear one at once. Although I don't know whether that's true. What do you think about that?
1: It's good. I think that must be some of it in terms of not cool. I'm not sure. There's education going on. There's some great research done by the Matilda Centre in Sydney Uni on decreasing vaping in secondary school kids, and that's become a national program that's been launched by the federal government. I think applying the science that they did for teenagers to decrease risk-taking behaviour in e-bikes and e-scooters will be very applicable to that population, and actually trying to decrease that group in getting injured.
2: In summary,

0: everyone should know how to do CPR, shouldn't they?
1: They should. And the other thing, though, is if they don't, all they need to do is download the Good Sam app, which is an app that a colleague of mine in London...
0: Good Sam.
1: Which is short for Good Samaritan.
0: So good, as in the word good.
1: Good, and then Sam, S-A-M.
0: One word?
1: All one word. And what that is it's an app to try and crowdsource bystander response to CPR.
0: Mm-hmm.
1: You don't have to be a nurse or a paramedic or a doctor. You just have to be willing to do CPR. In the metropolitan areas in New South Wales... they'll respond to the nearest, I think, 5 Good Sam responders within 500 metres, and in the regional area, it'll be 1 kilometre. You don't have to respond, but if you respond, they will give you instructions over the phone on how to do CPR.
0: Okay.
1: And that means that this could be a neighbour down the street from you that you don't know has had a cardiac arrest.
0: Yeah.
1: They will respond to you. You don't have to go, and you go, you commence CPR. An AED, hopefully, someone can bring an AED, and hopefully you can, resuscitate that person and get them back, or the paramedics will come and take over. Waiting for the paramedics to arrive is lessening that person's chance of survival.
0: Yeah. All righty. Look, time has beaten us. We'll have to say goodbye, but Brian, it's been a most interesting conversation. Joe says, Phil, interesting show. I'm always up the ladder trimming trees and palms at home. Not a young bloke anymore. Well, stop it, Joe. Stop doing it.
1: Pay someone.
0: Exactly, pay someone.
1: Get the son-in-law to do it.
0: Get the son. Yes, exactly. All righty. Brian, it's been terrific to speak with you. Appreciate your work and thank you for what you do.
1: Oh, thank you for having me.
0: And good luck too. Thanks. Professor Brian Burns is emergency physician at the Northern Beaches Hospital and... trauma specialist at Royal North Shore Hospital as well. I hope you found that interesting. Certainly opened my eyes to quite a few things as well. All right, we've got the news coming up and the news breakdown straight after.
2: Hello, this is ABC News with David Rollins. A one-stop shop for Australians to opt out of gambling advertising online has been agreed to by Labor and the Coalition in a tentative deal to pass the federal government's gambling reforms. In addition to TV and radio restrictions, the government's current draft bill creates a triple lock system that would require social media, streaming and other online platforms to only show gambling ads to logged-in users verified as being over the age of 18. Earlier, Green Senator Sarah Hanson-Young told 7:30 that having to opt out of ads won't work, calling the proposal beggars belief.
3: They know they have to be seen to be doing something, but what they've got is virtually useless. And so it's more of a smokescreen than it is a bill that's actually going to protect people.
2: Nationals frontbencher Bridget McKenzie says the up to $1,000 offered to gun owners as part of a newly agreed gun buyback scheme isn't enough. New South Wales is the first state to sign up to the federal government scheme, with all remaining jurisdictions either declining to participate or yet to formally commit. Gun owners will get up to $1,000 apiece for certain guns above the legal cap, with more cash to flow next year for more expensive guns. Senator McKenzie says it's not right for the government to not fully compensate gun owners.
4: Has it been lawful for the government to walk into your house, take your asset, be it your car, your fridge, your new leather lounge suite, and instead of giving you the $13,000 that it costs you or that it's worth on the market, we're going to flip you, a couple of $1,000s?
2: US President Donald Trump's Middle East envoy, Jared Kushner, has been meeting the Israeli Prime Minister to seek his backing for the US-backed Gaza peace plan. The BBC's Sebastian Usher has the details.
5: The Trump administration is increasingly frustrated at the failure to make real progress on the peace plan for Gaza, despite a ceasefire having been nominally in place for 10 months. A new roadmap that Mr. Trump triumphantly announced 2 weeks ago, saying that Hamas had finally agreed to disarm, has since been largely rejected by Mr. Netanyahu. Facing an upward struggle in upcoming elections, it seems unlikely that Mr. Netanyahu will significantly change his stance on Gaza anytime soon. So any form of words that Mr. Kushner may be able to wrestle from their meeting may have little real impact on the ground.
2: The AFL has confirmed it's aware of an alleged incident involving several Sydney Swans players in Melbourne overnight, but details are

0: What occurred remain unclear. Georgia Linton-Williams has more.
1: The AFL has released a one-line statement saying the Sydney Swans have made the league aware of an alleged incident being investigated by police. The Swans were staying at a hotel in East Melbourne last night after their match at the MCG. This morning, investigators were seen leaving that hotel carrying what appeared to be evidence boxes. Victoria Police has confirmed detectives are investigating reports of a sexual assault. Swans Chief Executive Matthew Pavlich told a press conference that lasted less than a minute, the club is shocked and disappointed. He said he was unable to comment further.
0: Detectives and forensic specialists have probed the car belonging to Melbourne underworld figure Fadi Hadara after he was critically injured in a shooting last night. Crime reporter Olivia Jenkins has been at the scene.
2: The Altona North home, where Hadara was shot at least three times last night, remains an active crime scene this afternoon. Detectives seized bags of evidence and spoke with neighbours who they say heard gunshots at about 8 o'clock last night. Police will also analyse Hadara's black BMW for evidence, as they revealed he was repeatedly shot and found beside it by a family member moments before police arrived. There are no suspects at this stage. Detectives today said they will do everything they can to make sure the attack on Hadara does not prompt any reprisals.
0: Australia's wheelchair rugby team is looking to claim back-to-back world championships, with the Steelers beginning their title defence against Canada in Brazil tomorrow morning. The side has won two of the past three world championships, but finished third at the Paralympics in 2024. Veteran captain Chris Bond has told ABC Sport that his team has never been in a better place heading into a tournament.
3: I said in Paris 24, that was the strongest team I've ever been a part of, but I think this team's even stronger. And I mean that in the last 15 years, probably the strongest team we've had. The rest is up to the sporting gods and how well we can put it together on the day.
0: This is ABC News.

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2: Yes, well, hello and how are you? Philip Clark with you on ABC Radio. This is Nightlife and we are into the second hour of the program. How are you? I hope you're well. It's, where are we? 11:06 Eastern, 9:06 in WA. It's 11:24 in South Australia and the Northern Territory, right through the Pacific as well with Radio Australia and right around the world on the World Wide Web. Coming up in this hour, the Nightlife News Breakdown, we've got Charlie Lineweaver on science news and travel, Monday night travel with Uta Juncker too. We're going to all sorts of places, including the Amazon as well. Thank you for all the text. Plenty of people texting about the Sydney Swans, yes, which is a dreadful story. Nothing can be said about it. The police have released very little information about it, but certainly if you're a fan of a team that was doing well, you probably are as dismayed as it sounds Matthew Pavlich was. The CEO gave a one-minute press conference about what's gone on in Melbourne, the details of which, as I say, there's plenty of gossip around, but the details of which we do not know. 1-300-800-222 is my number. Okay, Nightlife News Breakdown. Emily Barrett is going to lead us into that, so let's use that to kick off the hour.
0: Nightlife News Breakdown.
2: Well, time for the Nightlife News Breakdown. While the government continues work on its broader migration policy as Labor confronts a One Nation revival fuelled by anti-immigration sentiment, Immigration and Home Affairs Minister Tony Burke confirmed on the weekend that the federal government slowed the processing of working holiday visas as applications have risen. The Immigration Minister Tony Burke confirmed on Sunday that working holiday visas were still being processed, but that they were being handled, quote, more slowly than they were previously. Now, National Senator Bridget McKenzie, for one, was pretty critical of this slowdown, seeing it as counterproductive.
3: They're going after the very visa class that actually helps people out in the regions with our agriculture and our hospitality businesses stay afloat.
2: Well, Nationals leader Matt Canavan was jumping on board too, saying any cutbacks in migration should be focused on students. No, that's student visa holders, not working holiday makers.
4: What we are consistently going to do is end Labor's mass migration. That's going to be ended by getting rid of these scams, particularly in the student visa system, and we're not going to focus on areas that are already working.
2: The coalition leader Angus Taylor, however, wasn't going so far as to guarantee working holiday visa holders will be exempted from the coalition's immigration reduction plans, instead saying the coalition would do what was, quote, appropriate when it comes to migration, despite Matt Canavan previously promising no backward steps on this score.
5: We'll look at different visa classes and make appropriate decisions. What we don't want to do, and to Matt's point, is we don't want to undermine the skilled labour that our agricultural sectors need.
2: Well, joining us tonight for Nightlife News Breakdown is Emily Barrett, Managing Editor of the Saturday Paper. Emily, good evening to you. Welcome back.
6: Good evening, Phil. Thanks for having me back.
2: Terrific to have you with us too. The migration debate's not getting settled anytime soon. It's not clear when Labor's going to make their announcement, is it? Does sound, though, that Labor's tweaking things at the edges to reduce numbers with a slowdown.
6: Yeah, so it sounds like we're probably going to be getting, I mean, at least the Nine newspapers have reported that it'll be another couple of weeks and we'll hear from Tony Burke again.
2: Mm.
6: It looks as if, in the meantime, Labor said that the working holiday visa applications for people from around two dozen countries, that's the ones with the annual cap, are paused for this financial year, which began last month. And then there's countries like New Zealand and the UK, they can't be paused because we've got free trade agreements with them that actually cover labour movement. So, back in May, Taylor announced that the coalition was looking at cuts in migration to, and he sort of finally said well below 200,000 a year.
2: Mm.
6: And the coalition has obviously favoured limiting foreign students. They've said this a fair amount, which is, as we know, that's a real threat to the business model of the tertiary sector. And a cut of that kind of magnitude would be probably dramatic for university funding.
2: Yeah.
6: We know that. There's the sort of broader point here is that international education, is one of Australia's top exports. It contributed around $55 billion a year to the economy last year. So these are pretty radical suggestions.
2: Yes, well, here's the argument, Emily, isn't it? Is that if you wanted to cut immigration numbers. Of course, it's not simple. A lot of these immigration categories are uncapped. I mean, holiday visas, for example, working holiday visas are uncapped. Mm. And simply hacking into your student numbers, of course, is an idea, but you'll also hack into the economies of the businesses of universities. Well, Labor's pointing to the issue of workers' rights to justify the slowdown, Emily, working holiday visas. Tony Burke's not provided full information about the precise reason for the slowdown, but pointed to the Pacific Workers Scheme and that some employers are not wanting to give worker protections, so resort to backpackers. Does this explanation hold water?
6: Yeah, so Burke said that when the government had strengthened worker protections for the Pacific scheme, some of the sort of less scrupulous operators had said that they would just switch to hiring backpackers instead. So Burke was pointing out that that's not the way the system's meant to work. And that's a fair point. It's also, you know, I guess in a cynical way of looking at things, it's a quick way for Labor to be seen to be sort of addressing the migration issue while you know, hitting the coalition in an area that probably hurts on migration because, you know, voters may support cuts in principle, but they might have a rethink if they can't find workers for their farms or their orchards or, you know, other businesses and services that hire backpackers to cover what's already existing labor shortages, right? So, you know, the other cynical way of looking at this is a quick way to tackle some pretty high numbers, as you're pointing out, because there are more than 210,000 working holiday visa holders in Australia. That's as of June last year. And that's a fair bit more than we had pre-COVID.
2: Mm.
6: But you know, it really, you have to keep thinking that this is fairly weird way of talking about it using these numbers, because there are reasons really to support migration or to curb it that should be really distinct from the raw quantitative data of it. And that comes back to the important things that we've been talking about a fair bit lately, like supporting community and spreading economic benefits and not living in a monoculture.
2: Yeah, well, the coalition is still it's continuing to work on its plan to link the number of migrants to the number of new houses built. There are flaws with this, I'm sure. Is this message cutting through? The polling seems to indicate that certainly concerned about immigration is still high.
6: Yeah, I think this is a part of, I mean, in a

0: sense, Angus Taylor's strategy at the moment, he's holding off on giving any sort of direct numbers on this because he's saying he wants to see what the housing supply is going to look like ahead of the election before he announces any actual numbers for migrant cuts. So I think, you know, this is the extension of the theory that Peter Dutton brought to the last election, I mean, unsuccessfully, obviously, that migrants are responsible for the housing crisis to some extent, but it may have more potential to cut through now because obviously One Nation has inflamed this debate over what they like to call mass migration, which obviously is misnomer. And that's probably made voters more receptive to some of these so-called solutions. But, you know, we have to see when the official plan comes out. We've had a couple now of sort of big picture flotations with Angus Taylor first talking about this back in May with what was supposed to be a sort of a soft launch of a policy. Andrew Bragg obviously sort of had a fairly controversial effort last week that ended up getting him disciplined. And John O'Dunningham is expected to announce the official immigration policy before he retires. I think it's later this year with some numbers on cuts.
1: Meanwhile, the week's polls are out. Not much change, really. Anthony Albanese remaining Australia's preferred Prime Minister at 32%, followed by Pauline Hanson at 26%, Liberal leader Angus Taylor on 19%. Look, on to the gun laws. The federal government and New South Wales have moved to implement an arrangement to offer gun owners up to $1,000 for handing in excess weapons under a buyback scheme. None of the other states want to do it, and they've all opted out. The scheme is part of reforms announced in the wake of the deadly Bondi Beach terror attack last year. Nationals leader Matt Canavan says the whole thing's a stitch-up.
2: This is not a buyback, it's a stitch-up because the legal, law-abiding firearm owners of New South Wales are being asked to hand back, or forced to hand back in some cases, their otherwise legally acquired firearms for a fraction of the cost they paid.
1: Yeah, these measures have been described as the biggest crackdown on firearms since Port Arthur, but the other states aren't keen. Emily, why?
0: No, yeah, as you pointed out, New South Wales is still the only state or territory to join this proposed buyback scheme. So South Australia this week refused to join. It's saying that the Commonwealth should pay the full costs rather than sharing it with the states where they've proposed. WA conducted its own buyback, but that was before the Bondi attacks. This was the state-funded voluntary firearms buyback scheme. And we haven't really had a definitive answer from Victoria's new Premier, Ben Carroll. His predecessor, Jacinda Allen, was reluctant to join. He hadn't signed up to it before she stepped down. But the point being, you know, what the SA Treasurer was saying was they don't want to divert money from what, you know, they're saying essential services and cost of living relief. They don't want to be having to do this for a federal program. He says... he makes this point that the Howard government buyback after Port Arthur was fully federal funded. Yeah. And it was that was funded by a temporary Medicare levy, I believe. There's been a lot of anger over it. But as we recall, it was the same situation back after Port Arthur in 1996, you know, that the National Firearms Agreement then. It may have been fully funded by the federal government, but there were protests with the recreational shooters and farmers were angry. There were pro-gun rallies around the country. And you remember the one in Sale where John Howard got up and you could see the bulletproof vest under his jacket.
1: Yeah.
0: It's never a popular move to do this. It's just that this time we're seeing much pushback from the states.
1: Yes, that's right. That's right. And I don't know, maybe the whole attitude towards gun buybacks has changed. Evidently it has.
0: Yeah, we've got a lot more in circulation now than we did then too. Yeah. I mean, it's kind of shocking how much...
1: Despite Port Arthur, of course, the number of firearms, you know, eventually increased.
0: Yeah, exactly. Yeah, we've got millions of them now. I think then they did an exchange for around 600,000 weapons. That was, at the time, that was only about a third of privately owned guns in Australia. So, we're looking at a problem that's a lot larger now. But New South Wales is obviously committed to it, and we'll see how it pans out.
1: Yes. Now, a little diversion onto parliamentary behaviour, Emily. Emily Barrett's with us, managing editor of the Saturday paper, leading the breakdown tonight. This is... following Speaker of the House of Representatives.

0: Whoa. The Speaker objected to the term cut the crap, although you might feel that it's in the standards of today not that bad, but and he felt he had to remind MPs of the standards expected. This is Milton Dick, the Speaker.
1: That's not representative of how we normally conduct question time.
2: We've all tried to improve standards, or I hope that's the goal of all members of Parliament. We've had some serious incidents, as people know. That sort of language is beneath the dignity of this House. If you wish to say that in your own time, in your own capacity, go for it. But while I'm the Speaker, I want certain standards and decorum to be lifted and raised. I'm not happy with that sort of level of disrespect, not to me, but to the Parliament. So I'm tempted to rule the question out and just to move to the next one, but I want this to be a final warning that people cannot use that language in here. It is completely unacceptable.
0: Well, maybe, yes. Okay, stop your ears. Stop your ears, kids, because Dan Tehan got back to his feet with this.
2: I've made my views clear. Just going to ask the manager to restate the question, use appropriate language and show respect in this House. I give the call to the manager of opposition business.
3: Thanks, Speaker. My question is to the Minister for Climate Change and Energy. Will the minister just cut the fecal matter and tell Australians how much Labor's secret capacity investment scheme is costing taxpayers?
2: No, I'm dealing with this. Resume your seat. That is a direct defiance of what I just addressed to the House. I gave him a fair go and he's completely disrespected me in the House. He'll leave the chamber under 94A and we will move to the next question.
0: Go to the headmaster's office, expelled. I suppose kids, you know, think, well, hang on, why is it so different from at school? But it's quite the lesson for school kids, is it not?
4: Yeah, well, I like that little rejoinder that if he wanted to do that in his own time, he was quite welcome to. So it's very, very disappointing behaviour. Yes, but clearly, I mean, I think it was probably good for the kids to see that being upheld as an issue in Parliament.
0: Probably an early lesson that has led to the widespread poor view of political behaviour, I suspect. Anyway, the point Dan Tehan was making on the capacity investment scheme, there was a point that could have been made was lost here. What is the point here, Emma?
4: Well, so Dan Tehan was the source for a story in The Australian today that criticised a lack of transparency in the scheme and where taxpayer funds are being spent. I mean, when he left, Garth Hamilton, another Liberal MP, took up the baton with sort of safer language, and he said that the Minister for Climate Change and Energy needed to detail the cost of the CIS. And to that, Chris Bowen didn't really answer other than to say it's being handled similarly to the way the Snowy Hydro 2.0 case is under the coalition government. But it's a bit of a raw nerve because this capacity investment scheme, it was designed in 2022. It was supposed to attract private investment so that it was to help meet Labor's target of 82% renewables in the power grid by 2030. So that's proving a hard target to hit, although we did see in the fourth quarter of last year that the share from renewables crossed 50% for the first time. So it was good news in 3 months, but it's still a long way to go. And it's fair to say also that Labor's effort, you know, this is a little rich coming from Dan Tehan because, you know, the effort there hasn't been helped at all by this campaign of opposition to renewables that's been kind of pursued by the Coalition and One Nation, particularly in the regions. So We know that, I mean, there is a point to saying that there is a fair amount being spent in terms of public investment because we look at what the Tomago smelter money has amounted to. You know, the federal government is splitting with the state government a $2.5 billion bill to help Rio Tinto sort of keep the smelter running. You know, that's $1.1 million that's coming from Rio Tinto, $2.5 billion from the government. So it's a significant investment. And that also follows a $2 billion public injection that was announced in May for Rio Tinto as well. That was for Queensland's Boyne smelter. So, you know, it's fair to say, yes, let's have some attention paid to how much public money. Perhaps this isn't the model that we want to be pursuing, to be throwing a lot of money at private industry to try and get them to help get more renewables into the grid. You know, the same argument could be mounted about the data centres because Chris Bowen makes an argument there that, you know, this is going to help us get that capacity. But it just remains to be seen.

0: and whether they can be held to account and do the sorts of things that's being asked of them to help us with the green transition.
1: Yeah. All right. Emily, terrific to talk, as always. Appreciate it. Thank you.
0: Yeah, great to talk to you too. Cheers.
1: Emily Barrett, Managing Editor of the Saturday Paper, leading the breakdown tonight.
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1: Lindsay in WA. Hi, Lindsay. Says Dantine is useless. Why can't he just be expelled? Well, Lindsay, that is your view. My texter says, I doubt crime gangs are using legally licensed firearms. I doubt they are either. Maybe that's it. Maybe, I don't know, maybe people are just more aware of what's going down these days and fully realise that criminals are not getting their firearms registered, that's for sure. Yeah, maybe that's it. We'll talk about it the last hour as to why, because nobody's joined the National Gun Buyback except for New South Wales, although WA has had its own buyback earlier. 1300 800 222 is the number. But it, look, it's clearly a case of legally licensed and properly law-abiding gun owners are being asked to surrender firearms. That's true. You don't expect criminals to be lining up at the police station with a ute load of stolen Glocks. No, that won't be happening. Thank you, Bill from Belmont, you're making a very good point, Bill. And the only reason we haven't said anything more about the situation involving the Sydney Swans and the players and what's going on in Victoria with a police investigation is because we simply don't know any facts. That's all. I mean, there's a whole lot of gossip around, but I understand what you're saying. Bill in Belmont is highly concerned about the lack of condemnation in relation to violence against women. Well, we don't know what happened, Bill. That's the only issue, I suppose, at this stage. And I'm not suggesting anything as a result of that. It's just that we don't know what happened. And there's been very little detail. Until we know, let's wait till to see what emerges. 1-300-800-222 is my number. All right, we've got some Monday night travel coming up. Uta Juncker is going to talk to us, and also Charlie Lineweaver with Nightlife Science as well. Here's America. Remember this one?

0: there's an America that we love, isn't it? Ventura Highway. Hey, let's talk science.
1: Nightlife Science.
0: Well, there are storms and cyclones and hurricanes which can cause widespread devastation to buildings and infrastructure. And then there's another thing called solar storms. Now, these can also be very dramatic and destructive, and they too can do great damage, such as in the summer of 1859. The sun produced the most famous solar storm, well, in recorded history, the Carrington event. The eruption was said to be, well, it was so intense that telegraph lines across Europe and North America caught fire. Auroras are usually confined to polar skies, but they were seen deep into the tropics. Well, ever since, the Carrington event's been the benchmark for solar violence. But scientists studying carbon-14 signatures in ancient tree rings now think they might have evidence of solar storms up to 10 times the intensity of the Carrington event affecting Earth, something that might, well, cut your Wi-Fi for some significant time. Associate Professor Charlie Lineweaver, astrophysicist at the Research School of Astronomy and Astrophysics at the ANU, is with us again with A Journey in Science. Charlie, good evening to you. Welcome back.
2: Good evening. Thank you.
0: Tell us about these Miyake super flares.
2: Yes, well, Miyake is Fusa Miyake is a Japanese scientist who was looking at. She's a dendrochronologist, so she uses wood and ancient trees, and she analyzes the carbon 14 in the rings themselves. So you know how every year there's another ring, another ring, another ring. Well, if you look at ancient trees and combine them together, you can get a full range. I guess like it's kind of like an ice core in the sense that, oh, in this year there has a little bit more carbon 14, and this year a little bit less. Now remember, the carbon 14 is produced by the solar wind from our sun, mm-hmm. and it sends off, you know, it's a lot of neutrons or a little bit of protons, and that can vary by quite a bit. But the question is, how much can the solar wind vary? How dynamic is the solar weather? And the answer is much, much larger than even the Carrington event that you just described from 1859, which burned the telegraph wires. So why this is so important is because we have so much technology above the Earth's atmosphere, which is really well exposed to the solar weather, that the more we know about the solar weather, the better off we can be. So, for example, oh, there's this big, big hurricane coming, the solar wind equivalent of a hurricane. And then you say, okay, bat now. Hatches, you know, shut everything. So you shut it off, and then the wind goes by. It's like a hurricane passing by, and then you take off the boards off of your store, and then you can go back to normal. But if you don't know that the hurricane's coming, you aren't prepared. And so that's why, knowing how big these storms can get, that's what the dendrochronology comes in. That's what Miyake events are. And here's a good thing. You are a student of history. I know that you probably have been to Thera, and you've heard about the Minoan culture. And there was a gigantic explosion about 3,600 years ago. And based on the archaeology, they said it was like 1500 BC. But using carbon-14 and a recalibrated carbon-14, they were able to find out that it was more like 150 years earlier than that. Okay. So that kind of changes your understanding of history. And, for example, they thought, oh, maybe it was the sea people that did this. But this is like 400 years before the sea people that you may have seen in the Odyssey.
0: In the Odyssey, the movie. Yes. We don't know when the next solar storm is going to be. Can we predict them? Not really.
2: Well, we can a little bit. Yeah. It's kind of like, you can imagine the weather predictions about 100 years ago. And they weren't very good. There weren't that many weather stations. They measured a temperature here and maybe a pressure here. But now, why this is important is because there's a new NASA satellite called Punch. And it has four satellites in low Earth orbit. Low Earth orbit means about 600 kilometers above the surface. And it simultaneously looks in the direction of the sun, 90 degrees around the sun, and it's able to remove about 99% of the background light. You can imagine staring at the sun with a camera. You can't see much. But it's able to remove 99% of that light, and then out comes these wonderful shadows of the solar wind, the neutrons and the protons, with their magnetic fields that are streaming towards the Earth, or just everywhere in outer space, but the ones that are close coming to the Earth are the ones we're interested in. And that's what these four satellites are able to do. And that means they're able to make more precise estimates of when these solar winds are coming and when they will arrive on Earth, how strong they'll be. And even importantly, what is the orientation of the magnetic field in the plasma? Because if it's oriented in the same direction as the Earth's magnetic field, then it's not a problem. But if it's oriented in the opposite direction, it undoes the Earth's magnetic field and allows the particles to penetrate much, much deeper into the Earth's atmosphere.
0: Hmm. This NASA mission has been able to predict these solar explosions' arrival at Earth with some precision too, hasn't it?
2: Well, this is a very, very new satellite. I think it was launched in 2024, and so only in the last year or two has it had this precision. It's about a factor of 10 more precise in terms of when these solar storms are going to arrive. Because you remember, it's really a turbulent region between us and the sun, and things are moving around. The plasma is moving all kinds of directions, and so it gets blown off course or changes course. And so knowing all of these details and being able to stare at it from four different locations in the Earth's orbit, it's kind of like getting a 3D picture of what's coming at us, and that's the news.
0: Well, okay, all right. Now, tell me, three black holes have been discovered in a very young galaxy for the first time. Two might be about to merge into one.
2: Yes, this is another, you know about the James Webb Space Telescope. Yes. It's the successor of the Hubble Space Telescope, and it was built in the infrared to look deeper and deeper into the past of the universe. Remember, a telescope is a time machine, so the further away we can look, the closer and closer to the Big Bang we can see, and the closer we can get to the Big Bang, the more we'll understand about how things like black holes and galaxies formed very, very early on, for example, in the first billion years. So this new discovery is I should mention that in local galaxies, you know, Andromeda or other ones only a couple of million light years away, we've already seen double black holes and very rarely a triple black hole. But this time, we're able to look so far back in the first galaxy from the first billion years, it has been found to have three black holes in it. Why this is important is because every galaxy we know has a supermassive black hole in it. Of varying varying masses, from, you know, our 3 or 4 million solar mass black hole instead of our galaxy, to like in Andromeda's like 50 million solar mass black holes, and up to 10 or 20 billion. All right, so that's like more than 1,000 times more. And the question is, how do these black, where do they come from? How do they form? Are they formed in the Big Bang itself, or do they form from collisions in very, very dense environments? And so that's why it's so cool to see very, very early on supermassive black holes. Remember, supermassive black holes are not like stellar blast holes. Stellar mass black holes are, you have the 10 or 30 solar mass star, and then it goes boom, and then it creates a black hole. But the black hole is only a 5 solar masses or 10 or maybe 20. But we're talking about supermassive. We're talking about millions and billions of solar masses. And they are formed so early in the history of the universe. We say, how in the heck did they form? And that's the question we're trying to answer. And that's why finding three, two of which are about to merge, and one that's even further away, finding those so early helps us understand how and where are these black holes coming from.
0: Yeah. Now, I know everyone will be fascinated to know that there's a probable solution to the cosmic mystery of the little red dots. Now, before everyone goes off to make a cup of tea here, the little red dots are believed to have originated possibly just after the Big Bang. Anyway, now you better explain what the mystery is and why we think it's been solved.
2: Okay, so again, this is from the James Webb Space Telescope, and when we used it starting about 2 years ago, able to look even further into the past than Hubble, deeper into the past, so not just 2 billion.

0: years after the Big Bang, but 1 billion year, maybe even a half a billion years after the Big Bang. And this is why this is so important is, again, because galaxies are forming now. And these supermassive black holes are forming. So what they saw were these little red dots. They're called LRDs, little red dots. And they said, what in the world are these little red dots that we haven't seen locally in the universe? And so that's the mystery of the little red dots. What are they? Now, it's apparently, now this the new result is the following. Black holes, you've probably heard of, when we look at our black hole in our galaxy, we see a black hole, and you also see the accretion disk. Mm-hmm. And we see the other galaxies, these supermassive black holes, black hole and an accretion disk. And the accretion disk is making very, very energetic X-rays, and it's got jets coming out of it. But it's got an accretion disk. They're not little red dots of any kind. They don't resemble these things. But what we think the little red dots are is, let me back up. When you go to a redshift of 10, that's where these things are, 7 or 10. Mm. That means the universe is about 1,000 times denser than it is now. The whole universe. Mm. So I did microwave background. That's like the earliest photons you can see. That's a redshift of 1,000. That means it's a billion times denser when this gas, the photons were given off. So we're looking back at a very, very, very dense part of the universe. And importantly, well, let me back up again. You've heard that you're made of the ashes of long dead stars.
1: Yeah, we are.
0: You've heard that, right?
1: Yes.
0: Now, the question is, how long ago did these stars die? So long dead. How long did we talk about? 10 billion years ago? 11? Well, the answer to that question is the first stars in the first billion years made the carbon, the nitrogen, sulfur, and those are the stars that made the ashes that you are made out of. But just before that, there were no carbon, nitrogen, oxygen, sulfur, etc. So you couldn't have had life forms of any kind. You couldn't have had Earths. But you could have very massive stars in a very dense environment, and these stars, not just these stars create black holes, the black holes merge because it's such a dense environment, and then you not only get accretion disk, you get a whole big swarm of material falling into the black hole, getting ionized, and it's not dust, because dust is not hydrogen, helium, dust is the carbon, the nitrogen, the calcium, etc. So you have ionized hydrogen and helium, and that is what makes these little red dots, we think. And so that's the mystery we think is solved, and that is, it's not dust, it's gas. And why can it be gas? Because the gas is so dense that it's making these giant, well, they're called little red dots, but they are gigantic red dots, and which are the birth cocoons of the supermassive black holes, which we see currently at the center of all galaxies. Was that too much, Phil?
1: No, I'm partially on board. Yeah. Hey, this news really worries me. Researchers have used AI to create in the laboratory a brand new virus. What? What? All right, they've locked the researchers into the lab with the virus.
0: Well,
1: you're not coming out, guys.
0: Well, these researchers, matter of fact, were applauded for how well they behaved and how they kept it.
1: Until someone doesn't behave, but anyway, go on.
0: Well, the thing is, you've heard of large language models,
1: yes.
0: Right?
1: Mm.
0: And you type something and they'll answer you. And the reason that these computers can answer you is because they've looked at millions and billions of sentences and books and things. And so they're trained on the texts and books and So what these guys did said, well, wait a minute. Let's not train our AI on books and words and English. Let's train them on DNA. Because DNA is much like languages, as you know, ACGTs, all over. So it's a four-letter language. And what they took are the millions of – remember, we've talked in the past about how many different species have had their full genomes sequenced. Well, when you have this giant library of sequenced genomes, you can plug it into an AI, and it can say, oh, look at that, look at this. They can find all kinds of patterns. Well, they said to themselves – you know, there are some types of E. coli bacteria which are really resistant to all of the medication we have.
1: Yeah, but, I know. But if you can, I know it's potential to create good, but it could also be a potential to create incredible harm.
0: Of course, just like atomic bombs and atomic energy.
1: Because you could think, I could create a virus that will kill all viruses that are antibiotic resistant.
0: Yes.
1: But here's the thing, I'm going

0: create a virus that can't be killed by anything.
1: Right, and that's right. But all science is like that. Even what we just talked about, the black holes. You know, finding out about the black holes and where humans came from, that violates so many religious teachings that undermines so many religions around the world. So even the science of astronomy is undermining and doing a lot of damage. So all science does damage somehow, and so you have to regulate it. So here's the regulation. So they're saying, you know what? These guys who find out what sequence, they have to send away the sequence to a company which makes the sequence for them. And so what they're going to do to regulate it, this is a proposal, is to say, okay, all you companies that are making sequences of DNA, you have to have a machine that can tell you how dangerous that particular sequence is. So you're thinking that, oh, some guy, hacker in a library is gonna do the same thing and then create a giant pandemic. Mm. Well, in order to do that, he has to figure out what the sequence is, and then he has to send away to a company that is going to make it for him. He can't make it himself. That's the hard part. So the companies are going to have an AI that says, by the way, what type of this thing that I'm going to send to this guy, how dangerous is it? And so that's where there has to be some type of wall there, security wall.
0: Yeah, well, I know about that. I just remain skeptical. Charlie, terrific to talk, as always. Appreciate it. Thank you.
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0: Yeah, I reckon, I don't know. Yes. Actually, tomorrow night on the program, we're going to be talking about this whole biological determinism. So keep an eye out for it. 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
4: Imagine, if you will, that you're travelling through the Amazon. You're all but certainly picturing thick foliage, maybe a river cruise, possibly a little dangerous wildlife along the way. I mean, after all, that's the image we've been constantly fed of what the Amazon's like. But if I told you that in the heart of the Amazon lies an opera house made out of tiles from France, steel walls from Scotland, and the finest Carrara marble from Italy. What's more, it's one of 26 new sites added to the UNESCO World Heritage List. Well, joining us once more to explain and to travel the world's newest must-visit heritage sites and to explain why they must visit is travel writer Ute Juncker. Ute, good evening to you. Welcome back to Nightlife.
5: Delighted to be back.
4: So, how does an opulent opera house end up being built in the Amazon?
5: It's hilarious. It's 1,600 kilometres up the river. So until they built the airport, the only access was in and out via boats. And it all stems back to Brazil is one of those countries. It's huge. It has diverse landscapes. And it's also got some crazy little historic episodes. And about this opera house, the history goes back to the 1890s. It's in a town called Manaus. And in the 1890s, Manaus had the highest per capita income in the world.
4: From what? Gold? From gold, is it?
5: Rubber.
4: Ah,
5: it was
4: rubber.
5: The rubber boom. And so before the Brits can, did it some industrial espionage and snack out the seeds and plant it elsewhere, it was all coming to Manaus, and the rubber barons were so wealthy, the story goes, that they used to ship their laundry to Portugal and have it washed there and have it sent back. Round trip of 9 months. But so this was, and I mean, you got to feel for them. They're stuck up the jungle. They've got nothing much to spend it on. And so they create this town that becomes one of the most modern towns on the continent. So Manaus was the first town in South America to get trams as public transport. It was the second town to get electricity. The market has a roof that was allegedly designed by Eiffel. And of course, they built themselves this fantastic opera house that would not look out of place anywhere in Europe. It is, for whatever reason, it's painted pink. It was originally painted pink. It went through a couple of different coats of paint. And in 1990, the locals had a vote and they went, yeah, let's go back to pink. we rock the pink. It's got elements of Baroque. It's got elements of Renaissance. As you said, all this stuff, apart from the wood that was used, which obviously that just chopped down locally, everything else has to come by boat all the way from Europe and then all the way up the river. So you've got the Scottish cast iron to hold up the columns. You've got 198 crystal chandeliers. You've got all that marble. It's an extraordinary place.
0: Is it still operational?
5: Absolutely. So it hasn't been operational the whole way through. So the opening, we should say, they had no one less than Enrico Caruso come and sing, who was, you know, the world's heartthrob at the time.
0: Yeah.
5: It did go through a bit of a down period. And when I went there, which is, gosh, almost 20 years ago, it had just reopened. I think it was the 10th year it had reopened, something like that. And it was wonderful. They held Wagner's Ring Cycle Operas, which is like 16 hours of opera over several days.
0: Yes.
5: So it felt like something suitably epic for such an unlikely destination.
0: Well, anyway, it's now on the UNESCO World Heritage List, the Opera House in Manaus. Now, looking further over the 26 new sites, your next selection, Iran. Well, Iran's not exactly high on anyone's direct travel list right now, is it? Anyway, but tell us about Alamut Castle.
5: It's really not, but I really like, I mean, obviously the nomination process for World Heritage takes a long time, but I think it's a nice little reminder that, you know, this is actually another fascinating country with a really long history and some really interesting destinations. So Alamut Castle, even if you've never heard the name before, it's likely you have some vague idea of it, because this is the castle where the famous assassin sect was based. Do you remember this story about this secretive...
0: No, go on.
5: No? Okay, so the word assassin, right? Mm. Comes from this, it's 1,000 years ago, and this one particular sect, the Nazari Ismailis, they were quite persecuted, and it's a wonderful story. So the Seljuks are governing the area and the Ismailis are the oppressed minority, and through stealth and a lot of conniving, the leader of the sect basically gets the locals on side, a lot of whom do belong to this sect, but have kept quiet about it. And he gets them on side and he takes this impregnable clifftop fortress without a fight. He just goes up to the boss one day and he goes, you know what? The castle's mine now. And everyone just, you know, it's that moment when the curtain drops and everyone is standing there going, we're with him. So it's this castle is high up in Iran's mountains, and it was so mysterious for years because they weren't big on letting outsiders in. But they had a famously wonderful library, and they had beautiful gardens, but they were also the people who conducted a terror campaign of assassinations. Now, as far as assassinations go, they were pretty ethical. They only ever killed the person they came to kill. They didn't do bystanders, but, you know, they went for high-profile targets of the Seljuk oppressors. And in that part of the world, they were feared and renowned and almost mythic. So like this video game, The Assassin's Creed, is kind of based on them.
0: Okay. All right. So what's there now? Just ruins, presumably, is it?
5: It's a ruin now, but the setting of it is spectacular. And when you get there, you went, oh, yeah. No wonder this fortress was allegedly impregnable. And hilariously, when I went up there, it was actually on my birthday, and we were hiking there. And we followed this trail, and then the trail branched off into a smaller trail. And I'm like, we're not taking that trail, are we? Because it was this really super narrow path along the edge of these sheer cliffs. And I'm kind of going, this is meant to be a tourist destination. And, of course, I later found out that the path we were meant to take, the normal hiking path, had been washed out. So we were literally following the goat track. And, of course, after this this sort of breathtaking, stomach-churning walk, we get there and it's a big tourist place and all the buses have pulled up in front and there's mm-hmm. vendors selling peanuts and there's busloads of school students. And we've come the difficult way.
4: We've struggled to get here and I could have just come on the bus.

0: Absolutely, but it made it all the way worthwhile. And it's just one of those majestically moody destinations. And the mountainscape there in the north of Iran is just stunning.
1: One day. Hey, now, the next site you plucked out of the new list is a train station, but this is one, this not is, isn't, well, it isn't one primarily for the train buffs. What makes Kozno Monavdar metro station in Tashkent, Uzbekistan, so special?
0: Yes. So the metro station here, it's like, I don't know if you've ever heard about Moscow's famous metro system, which Stalin built in the 30s, and the metro stations were conceived of as palaces of the people, and they're ornately decorated. And Tashkent built their metro in the 80s. And it's, look, it's much smaller scale, but there's a couple of spectacular stations. And Kozno-Naftla is... It's celebrating the cosmonauts, the Russian astronauts, which the Soviet space base was in Kazakhstan, which is kind of one country over. And so the whole station is done. It's like the idea is that you're standing at the, well, not at the bottom of the earth, but at the bottom of the sky, if you like, and it's light on the bottom, and then it deepens as if you're gazing up into space. And the ceiling has starry skies, and there's these beautiful medallion mosaics of famous cosmonauts like Yuri Gagarin, who was the first man in space, and Valentina Tereshkova, who was the first woman in space. And there's images of Sputnik, and it's this. I love places that shift your perspective. You know, we always... The Western story of the space race focuses on the US, and then you go, okay, well, these people are celebrating the other side of it. It's really lovely. It's one of those things. I mean, a metro ticket costs you, what, about 30 Australian cents. So there's no barrier to entry. And it's still really unknown, because until 2018, it was illegal to photograph any of the metro stations in Tashkent because they were shelters in the event of nuclear war.
1: Okay, well, it's in Uzbekistan, not the easiest place to travel to, but you can do it. High caution advised, I think, on smart travel. Hey, finally, let's head to Helsinki, where... This next site is from the most recent set of UNESCO World Heritage Sites, is Finlandia Hall. What's all this about?
0: Yeah, so this is as part of a... what UNESCO sometimes does is they'll do a group listing. And so we have one in Australia, the Gondwana rainforests, which are across New South Wales and Queensland there. That's a group listing. And the Tashkent Metro Station is also part of a group listing. And that's the modernist architecture of Tashkent. And they've got some other beautiful buildings in there. So this one is a group listing, but it's a group listing for... 1/3 architects. So Alvar Aalto, who's one of the giants of Finnish design, and his two wives, sequential wives, not wives at the same time, Aino and Alyssa. And so it's 13 of their pieces of work. And one of the things that, why these 13 things? So there's Finlandia Hall is the most famous of them, which is a concert and a convention center, and it's done with white marble and it's modernist and sort of those clean modernist lines. But then inside you've got these beautiful gentle curves, and you've got some wooden interiors, because Aalto was all about putting the human back in architecture. It was human-centered architecture. But they've also got, so it's a total of 13 places across Finland. And one of the other ones in Helsinki that's really worth going to if you're interested in learning a bit more about his design and his design philosophy is his house. Because one of the things that Aalto loved to do, and a couple of the other great Finnish architects too, they didn't just build a building. They did all the interiors. They did the doors. They did the doorknobs. They did sometimes they did the carpets. They did it was this total work of art that they love to do. And they're always really nice, whether it's Finlandia Hall as an event venue or whether it's Aalto's house, the place where he lived and worked. They're always really lovely places to be in, because he thinks about what is it like for the human? What are the dimensions like? Where is the light source? what is the thing that is going to give you the tactile, organic feel? I mean, we talk a lot in architecture today about biophilic design, design that's inspired by nature. And he was doing this, you know, well, basically a century ago. The other interesting thing about these buildings is they range from the earliest is 1928 and the latest is 1988. So that's one heck of a body of work. Yeah, yeah. And really organic, really human-centered, very much involved in the politics of the time in Finland, which was, you know, about supporting society, all elements of society. And again, all of those tend to have very low entry fees. So it's really, there's only a couple of other architects who've got a body of work on the UNESCO World Heritage List. Frank Lloyd Wright, famous American, and Le Corbusier, the Swiss-French architect. No, so it's really nice to see Alvar Aalto getting a go as
1: fantastic.
0: Well.
1: Fantastic. All right, some sites to pencil down. Ute, always great to talk. Appreciate it. Thank you.
0: Speak to you soon, I hope.
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1: Ute Yunkar with us. So, anyone want to play the Mighty Challenge? It's coming up. 1-300-800-222. Lines are free and you will get one. We're going to do that straight after the news.
4: ABC News with David Rollins. Labor and the Coalition have reached a tentative agreement on changes to the federal government's gambling reforms. Kaveh Akbari has the details.
5: The compromise would create a central register allowing Australians to block wagering advertising across multiple online accounts rather than opting out platform by platform. It would also introduce cooling off periods on inducements for new customers and people returning from BetStop and restrict commissions paid to VIP account managers based on customer spending. The register would be administered by the communications regulator, but is not expected to be operating when the broader advertising restrictions begin. The agreement still needs approval from Labor's caucus and the coalition party room before the amendments are introduced to Parliament.
4: Nationals leader Matt Canavan says the new gun buyback scheme in New South Wales is a stitch-up. The federal government and New South Wales have locked in a deal to offer gun owners up to $1,000 for handing in excess weapons, with the compensation to jump to $10,000 next year for more expensive guns. The scheme is part of reforms announced in the wake of the deadly Bondi Beach terrorist attack last December. However, Senator Canavan says the compensation on offer isn't good enough.
6: This is not a buyback, it's a stitch-up, because the legal, law-abiding firearm owners of New South Wales are being asked to hand back, or forced to hand back in some cases, their otherwise legally acquired firearms for a fraction of the cost they paid.
4: One Nation believes it can win the Secret Harbour state by-election south of Perth on first preference votes alone. Nick Perpich takes up the story.
7: Early voting started today for the by-election, which will be held on August 29. Labor holds the seat with a very safe 11.5% margin. But Premier Roger Cook says by-elections are tough for governments, and it's in for the fight of its life to have its candidate, Georgia Tree, elected. One Nation candidate, Luke Hertigen, says he thinks 11.5% won't be enough of a buffer for Labor, and he can win on first preferences.
8: Yeah, I believe that the vibe on the ground for us has been really, really positive, and yeah, I think that we can.
7: The Liberals say if One Nation does well, it will be at Labor's expense, not theirs.
4: US President Donald Trump's Middle East envoy Jared Kushner has met Prime Minister Benjamin Netanyahu, seeking Israeli backing for the US-backed Gaza peace plan. Here's the BBC's Yola Nell.
9: The US-led Board of Peace wants to show that President Trump's peace plan for Gaza can still move forward, despite Mr. Netanyahu's firm rejection of a new roadmap. Hamas has agreed to give up its weapons in exchange for a phased Israeli troop withdrawal. Israel's insisted that Hamas must fully disarm before any Israeli pullout. Jared Kushner has been joined in his latest rounds of talks by other senior Board of Peace representatives, Nikolai Mladenov and Sir Tony Blair. Pushing Mr. Netanyahu to change his position will be an uphill struggle. He's appeared increasingly willing to defy the US, his country's closest ally, as his party struggles in polls ahead of October's Israeli general election.
4: The Victorian branch president of the Education Union says he's hopeful the state's public school teachers

0: will get a pay rise by October. The offer endorsed by union members includes a $2,000 upfront payment, pay rises of 28 to 32%, and improvements to conditions. It will now go to a vote of all educators. It's the end of a lengthy pay dispute, which at one point saw union members vote against a pay offer the union had endorsed, but AEU branch president Justin Mullally says differing views are part of its democratic nature.
1: The majority decision is the one that everybody adopts, and that's the critical thing, and that's exactly what's happened. And I couldn't be prouder in the context of AEU members working and acting in exactly that way.
0: Locals and fans from around the United Kingdom and beyond have taken to the streets near the city of Swansea to bid farewell to the late Bonnie Tyler. Dozens waited outside the singer's former home or left floral tributes there. The Welsh pop star, beloved worldwide for her 1983 chart-topping power ballad Total Eclipse of the Heart, died last month in a hospital in Portugal at the age of 75. This fan says that Tyler has inspired her throughout her life.
2: She's hugely inspirational, and to see that she's touched so much of the world, being a Welsh person from her hometown, it's really special and a privilege to call yourself Welsh when you know you're from the same place as Bonnie Tyler.
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Yes, well, hello and how are you? Philip Clark with you on ABC Radio. This is Nightlife and we are into the third hour of the program. Very good to be with you. And I hope you're well. It's, where are we? 6 minutes past midnight Eastern time. It's 6 past 10 in WA. In South Australia and the Territory, 24 to midnight. It's 6 past 3 in Tonga and Samoa, and in Port Moresby at 6 past midnight. Very good to be with you. You should be getting us loud and clear wherever you are. No problems with transmitters tonight and maintenance issues. 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Lots of interesting stuff up there. That the Motor Talk episode with Toby Hagen last Thursday is up there, and also the interview with Adil Azhar from Pakistan about the mood in that country nearly 80 years since independence. So it was an interesting talk. All right, 1-300-800-222. If you'd like to play the Mighty Challenge, then lines are free. 25 questions, 5 categories. Answer question 25 and you're a winner. All right, that's up. Coming up later in the program, issues of the day in the last hour of the show. Why is there not so much enthusiasm for gun buybacks anymore? The New South Wales Premier Chris Minns and the Prime Minister, Mr Albanese, have formally announced a gun buyback bigger than the Howard era scheme, they say, but only New South Wales is putting its hand up. No other states are following, although WA has had its own, I know, before. No doubt a buyback scheme comes with a cost, but I wonder what you think about all that. 1-300-800-222. We'll talk about that later in the program. You might have something else you want to raise as well. And I'll chat with Bruce Walpe with another edition of American Insight 2 coming up before we wrap it for the night. But we have some big things in front of us. Is everyone set and ready? Because if you are, then so am I. There's 25 questions, 5 categories. Our categories tonight are category number 1, that was the Logies, that was. Category number 2, music. Category number 3, hey, I'm walking here. Category number 4, the devil's in the details. Category number 5, anagram pairs. Okay, that was the Logies, that was. Music, hey, I'm walking here. The devil's in the details, anagram pairs.

0: pairs. Who's going to kick us off here? Sophie from Glenaris is first up. Hi, Soph.
1: Hi, Philip. How are you today?
0: I am pretty well, yeah.
1: That's excellent.
0: All things being considered, I'm on the mend. You know, all the signs are pointing upwards. I'm still upwards, Sophie. So, what do you reckon? That was the Logies. It was music. Hey, I'm walking here. Anagram pairs. The devil's in the details.
1: I'm thinking the devil's in the details.
0: The devil's in the details. Away we go. Question number one. Please allow me to introduce myself. I'm a man of wealth and taste. Are the opening lyrics to which 1968 song?
1: It's the Rolling Stones. Pleased to meet you. Do you know my name? I know it, but it's not coming to me. I'll say I will say Jumping Jack Flash, but that's not right.
0: It's not right, no. It's not Jumping Jack Flash, no. Sorry, Soph. See ya.
1: Bye.
0: 1-300-800-222. It's not Jumping Jack Flash. No. All right, what about Tom from Perth? G'day, Tom.
2: Hey, Phil, how are you doing?
0: Pretty good. Question number one, the devil's in the details. Please allow me to introduce myself. I'm a man of wealth and taste. The opening lyrics to which 1968 song?
2: Well, I was hoping we'd be in the music category, and we got a music question, even though it wasn't in the music category, but I'm not sure.
0: Okay. Fair enough, Tom. That's very up on, very straight up and down for you. Very good. All right. What about Brian from Rockhampton? Hello, Brian.
3: How you going?
0: Pretty good. The devil's in the details. Please allow me to introduce myself. I'm a man of wealth and taste. The opening lyrics to which 1968 song?
3: Gosh. I thought this would be the category I'd do the best, and you know what? Disappointing. What's the category called? Is it called the devil?
0: The devil's in the details.
3: Well, I thought it was a music section. Okay. The devil's in the details. No, I was probably wrong. I was going to say the devil come down from Georgia, but nah.
0: Oh, that song, yeah. Correct, no. Thanks, Brian, bye-bye. Thank you. No, that's not right. Kaz from Northcote. G'day, Kaz.
4: Hello, Philip. Was your weekend lonely? Did your dinner guests not turn up? Not to be cruel.
0: No one wants to come to my joint.
4: It had me dry reaching your casserole story. I'm sorry. You would never have survived Miss Penny's year 8 home economics.
0: No, Kaz, you see, you have to understand, no one noticed except me.
4: Oh my goodness! And what you admitted about doing with the tea towels? Oh my goodness!
0: What do you reckon?
4: Great segment.
0: Thank you. Question number one: the devil's in the details. Please allow me to introduce myself. I'm a man of wealth and taste. And the opening lyrics to which 1968 song?
4: The devil might have been in your casserole. I'm thinking now at the moment. I've got this Seldon Rushdie title in my head. I'm thinking a satanic. Satanic verses, but I think I'm only might be half right.
0: Yeah. Not satanic verses, Kaz. No, yeah. Thanks. You bye. No, not satanic verses. Alrighty, where are we? Paul from North Fitzroy. G'day, Paul.
5: Hi there, Phil.
0: How you doing?
5: Yeah, pretty well, thanks. And yourself?
0: I'm good. Yeah. On the up and up.
5: Excellent.
0: The devil's in the details. Please allow me to introduce myself. I'm a man of wealth and taste. Are the opening lyrics to which 1968 song?
5: Sympathy for the Devil, Rolling Stones.
0: Oh, yeah. Please allow

0: Yes, Sympathy for the Devil, the Stones. All right, question two. We're in the Devils in the Details. You can move. Up to you.
1: Yeah, I like the sound of Anagram Pairs.
0: Okay, Anagram Pairs. Question number two. The drummer on The Muppet Show and a Southeast Asian capital.
1: Animal is the drummer and Manila.
0: Correct. Very good. Animal is the drummer. And Manila is a anagram of animal. Excellent work. Question number three, staying here.
1: Yes, please.
0: A dense metamorphic rock and small units of measurement.
1: Hmm. Okay. Dense igneous rock.
0: No, dense metamorphic rock.
1: Oh, metamorphic, I beg your pardon.
0: A dense metamorphic rock and small units of measurement.
1: Okay, small units of measurement. No, I think this one's got me.
0: No, no good. Thanks, Paul. No. See you, mate. Bye-bye. Thank you. Mike from Oak Park. G'day, Mike.
2: G'day, Phil. How are you doing?
0: Pretty good. Question three.
2: Can you hear me all right like that?
0: Yeah. You're sounding loud and clear. Yeah.
2: Good.
0: What have you done? You rigged up your own aerial or something, Mike?
2: Just about, yeah.
0: Yeah, okay.
2: a few subwoofers and...
0: Yeah.
2: So I can ride around the block going doof, doof, doof.
0: Yeah, why not? Bit of a dwarf. Question three: a dense metamorphic rock and small units of measurement in the kit. Small units of measurement.
2: Wouldn't have a clue, but I just wanted to quickly say that I went up to Uzbekistan and via Kyrgyzstan, China, and Pakistan when I went on a holiday with my 13-year-old then aged son and myself.
0: Yeah, well,
2: and they the police. Didn't want you to, as the person that you interviewed just before said, the police took all, didn't allow you to take photographs. That's right, yeah.
0: Mm.
2: It was very interesting. Mm. Sort of back to front if you want to attract tourists.
0: Yeah.
2: Anyway, yeah.
0: This doesn't help you here. A dense metamorphic rock and small units of measurement.
2: Nanogram, no.
0: No?
2: No, well, that's my guess.
0: Thanks, Mike. See ya. Yes, we're in a category called Anagram Pairs. Pamela from Carlton. G'day, Pamela.
3: Morning, Philip. How are you?
0: Very well.
3: That's good.
0: Thank you. Anagram Pairs. dense metamorphic rock and small units of measurement.
3: Yes, I need a piece of paper for this, but I think it's microns. But what's the... which would be sim. No, I haven't got it.
0: Thanks, Pamela. Bye bye. See you later. Trevor from Croydon Park. Hello, Trev.
4: Hi, Phil. And yes, I'll take the previous caller's first hint that I can't work out the other anagram, so. See you later.
0: See you, Trev. Bye-bye. Okay. It's a tricky one. Loz from Lynham. G'day, Loz.
5: Hello. I've got no idea. Slate?
0: No.
5: No worries. Thank you.
0: See ya. A dense metamorphic rock and small units of measurement. Trev from Service Paradise. Hi, Trev.
6: Oh, yes. I thought you'd get me with a dull question. You devil.
0: A dense metamorphic rock and small units of measurement. We're in a category called anagram pairs.
6: Somebody said micron. I can't get that out of my head, and it's wrong. Metamorphic is...
0: Yeah, micron. Micron's not going to help you. No.
6: They've been condensed by heat and pressure, and marble, I think, is a metamorphic rock.

0: I'm just going with lava, and I'm trying to work out.
1: No, lava's not going to. That's no good for you.
0: No. My, thank you.
1: That's all right. See ya. No, it's not lava. Anybody on the text line got this? Where are we? Do. No, hang on. Nobody has got it so far. Graham from Bruny Island is closest. John from Mitcham. Not Sand and Nads, no. Trev, no. Okay, well, who's going to help us here? Justin from Frankston. Hi, Justin.
2: G'day, Phil. How are you, mate?
1: Pretty good. Dense metamorphic rock and small units of measurement.
2: Sorry, what was the question? Sorry?
1: That was the question. Anagram pairs, a dense metamorphic rock and small units of measurement.
2: I'm going to say magma.
1: Not magma. Magma's not going to help you either. Okay. We're in a bit of a pickle here, aren't we? Adam James from Hobart. Hi, Adam.
3: Oh, no. Yeah. Hi, Phil.
1: Hi.
3: May I have a question again, please?
1: Yeah. We're in a category called anagram pairs, a dense metamorphic rock, and small units of measurement.
3: Metamorphic.
1: Mm-hmm.
3: Small unit of measurement. I'll pass that on. Thank you for your program.
1: Okay, thanks, Adam. Adam James from Hobart. Wow. Okay. Do we have anybody who knows? Nobody on the text line has got it yet. What about Lek and Burra? Hi, Lek.
4: Oh, my God.
1: You any good on this one?
4: Why always? I ring in to think if I ring in for the most difficult question, I'll get it. And then I get this.
1: I know. Anagram pairs, a dense metamorphic rock and small units of measurement.
4: Well, I'm thinking small units, millimetres or small or nanometres. I'm trying to – I've spent the last 5 minutes trying to work it down in my brain as to what small units of measurements are. Milli something or others.
1: No. Sorry, Lek. See ya. Bye-bye. I tell you what, I will elaborate the question. This is not giving you a hint. I'll elaborate the question. Anagram pairs, a dense metamorphic rock and small units of measurement in the kitchen. All right? Small units of measurement in the kitchen. Justin from New South Wales. Hi, Justin.
5: Hello.
1: Hi, Justin.
5: Hello.
1: Hi. A dense metamorphic rock and small units of measurement in the kitchen.
5: What a stone.
1: Yeah, but I need an anagram pair here. A dense metamorphic rock and small units of measurement.
5: Stone.
1: Yes, but that's not going to give us a small unit of measurement, is it?
5: I guess not. No.
1: See ya. Bye-bye. Dear. Jane from Homebush says, are we between a rock and a hard place? We're a bit stuck here, aren't we? We're... Okay. This is a West African question. This question is going to take us to the news, says my texter. Catherine Ginelli is sort of getting there. Karen from Altona. Hi, Karen.
6: Hi. You come to me.
1: A dense metamorphic rock and small units of measurement in the kitchen.
6: Oh, I can think of his house, but I can't think of a name again. I'm sorry, ounce.
1: An ounce is not going to help you either. All right. An ounce is not going to help you. Julia from Wollongong.
7: Hi. I thought I knew it.
1: A dense metamorphic rock and small units of measurement in the kitchen. What's a small unit of measurement in the kitchen?
7: Well, no. See, I thought it was small unit of measurement. And so I was thinking milli and

0: lime.
1: No, but a small unit of
0: meat. And then you said kitchen.
1: No, lime's no good. A million lime's no good. What a small unit of measurement in the kitchen would be a
0: gram.
1: Well, or, it could be.
0: Or a cup.
1: We're talking now.
0: A teaspoon.
1: An anagram pear.
0: Sorry.
1: All right, we are getting there. We are getting there. Did we pay attention then? Because we are getting there. Stuart from Nowra. Hello, Stuart.
2: Good afternoon, Bill. It's Stuart from Nowra.
1: Hi.
2: My guess is granules.
1: No. No. We've already identified the small unit of measurements. We need the rest. Hi, Chris from Canberra. We've identified the small unit of measurement in the kitchen, which is a?
3: I've got no idea, but I could say it's rock, it's hard. Anything less than
1: 7.9
3: inches.
1: See ya. Bye-bye. No, Linda from Brunswick has got it on the text line at last. Very good. Barry from Ballinarring has got it. Yes. Tina in Randwick has got it. So we've got the small unit of measurement in the kitchen. We just need the anagram. James from Armidale. Hi, James.
4: Hi there. What was the kitchen measurement?
1: Well, you had to be listening. I don't answer questions, as you know. A dense metamorphic rock and small units of measurement in the kitchen. We've identified the small unit of measurement in the kitchen.
4: Okay. My guess would be slate and least.
1: No, we've had slate and least. Nope, no, not slate and least. Ray from Yurunga, put us out of our misery here, Ray.
5: Okay, so... soapstone.
1: Correct. And?
5: And I don't want to get the other half wrong. It's SOAP. It's a teaspoon.
1: Correct. Yes. Oh, phew. We got there. A dense metamorphic rock soapstone, anagram of soapstone, is teaspoons, small units of measurement in the kitchen. Teaspoons. Teaspoons and soapstone. Phew. Thank heavens, Ray. Let's move on. Question number four. We're in anagram pairs. You can stay there if you like. I'm not saying they're all as hard as that.
5: Oh, yeah. I'll stay there. Thanks.
1: An idiomatic adjective describing a chalice and the Greek god of the sea. An idiomatic adjective describing a chalice... and the Greek god of the sea.
5: Yeah, that's Neptune and something.
1: No, not helping you, right? Sorry, mate. Thank you anyway, but that's not going to help you. Matt from Adelaide. G'day, Matt. Hi, Matt. An idiomatic adjective describing a chalice and the Greek god of the sea. No, he's gone. Oh, he's disappeared. Ewan from Blackburn South. G'day, Ewan.
6: G'day, Phil.
1: it's been tough going.
6: It has. Well, I think the second one, the anagram, is Poseidon, and the first one was. Could you say it again?
1: An idiomatic adjective describing a chalice and the Greek god of the sea.
6: A chalice.
1: You've got. No. You've got half of it.
6: You got, Does it have to be in Greek? The word for chalice,
1: an idiomatic adjective describing a chalice.
6: Yeah,
1: and the Greek god of the sea. Two words, anagram pairs.
6: No. Sorry.
1: Okie doke. Oh, boy, are we thinning out? Come on, lines are free. Grab one. You can get home here on this one. George from Melville. G'day, George.
7: Hi, Phil.
1: Hi.
7: What's the question?
1: Anagram pairs, an idiomatic adjective describing a chalice and the Greek god of the sea. We've already got half Aquarius? Of it. Sorry?
7: Aquarius?
1: No, not Aquarius. Sorry, no, not Aquarius. On the lines are free. Grab one. 1-300-800-222. Lines are free. Phil from Drysdale says, this quiz is getting ridiculously hard. we've got half of it here. Oh, lots of people on the text line have got this one. Yep. Lots of Bo will be right with this one. Hi, Bo.
8: G'day, Phil. How are we?
1: Not bad. Anagram pairs, an idiomatic adjective describing a chalice and the Greek god of the sea.
8: Well, I've only just climbed back in the truck, so I hope I've understood it correctly what you meant to do, but I think it'd be Poseidon and poison chalice.
1: Correct. Very good, Bo. I knew you'd get it, yeah. The idiomatic adjective describing a chalice is a poisoned, as in a poisoned chalice. And the Greek god of the sea, Poseidon, an anagram of poisons. Hmm. Karen from Skelton had this. Sophie had it as well. So did Ray. Maxine from Scarborough. Good. Gee, we're a bit better than on the other ones. All right, question number five. We're making slow progress here, Bo. You better help us out. Anagram pairs, if you like, or otherwise you can move to the devil's in the details. That was the Logies that was. Music or, hey, I'm walking here.
8: Yeesh. I'll have a crack at music.
1: Music. All right. Why not? Question number five. The name of which band... Oh, here's another anagram question. The name of which band is an anagram of their former name, Ragged Insomnia?
8: Ragged Insomnia?
1: The name of which band, which you would have heard of, I think, is an anagram of their former name, Ragged Insomnia?
8: That's not them.
1: So we need an anagram of Ragged Insomnia.
8: That's a lot of letters to try and think of.
1: It is. It is. Especially when you're at the wheel, I agree.
8: Then you're not going to give me any kind of hint about here or anything, are you?
1: I'm not really going to help you, am I? No, you know that. I know.
8: All right. Ragged Insomnia. Should have bloody stuck with anagrams. I can't come up with anything.
1: No good. Thanks.
8: No good.
1: Thanks, Bo. Good on you. Thanks for helping us out with the other one. But the poison chalice. Gee, that was a poison chalice, wasn't it? Boy, oh boy. Mark from Westcast. G'day, Mark.
9: Wow. Hi. How are you going?
1: The name of which band is an anagram of their former name, Ragged Insomnia?
9: It's the toughest quiz I've ever heard, but I'm going to guess Imagine Dragons.
1: Correct, yes. Ragged Insomnia is an anagram of Imagine Dragons.

0: Imagine Dragons, exactly. All right, question number six. We're in music, but you can move anywhere you like. That was the Logies that was. Hey, I'm walking here. The devil's in the details. Or back to anagram pairs.
1: I want to get those anagram pairs out of the way. I'm going to have a stab at that.
0: Okay, that's all right. Back to anagram pairs. I don't think the rest of them was maybe as tough as the second one was. Question number six. Something that can be touched or felt, and the sound you might hear from a lost lamb.
1: Sound you might hear from a lost lamb, like sheep, baby sheep.
0: A lost lamb, yeah, L-A-M-B, yeah.
1: And something that can be touched or felt. I mean, lambs go bad, don't they? That's not an anagram. It's not a word.
0: No.
1: Something
0: that can be touched or felt, and the sound you might hear from a lost lamb.
1: No, I can't even guess the texture, but that's not going to be the answer.
0: Sorry, Mark. See ya. Bye. Thank you. All righty. Ben from Beverly.

0: the hills. Ben, g'day.
1: How you doing, Phil?
0: Very good. We're struggling tonight. Question six. Something that can be touched or felt and the sound you might hear from a lost lamb.
1: Is it table and bleat?
0: No, but I'll give you another guess at it.
1: Okay.
0: See, table is not something that can be... Oh, well, I suppose it is, isn't it? But I want the quality of something that can be touched or felt.
1: Oh.
0: If you said something could be touched or felt, it would be... I'm not looking for an object, if you know what I mean.
1: I'm thinking tactile. No. Can't think of it, Phil.
0: Ben,
1: thank you.
0: You've given a lot of help. All I can say is you've given a lot of help, all right?
1: Righty-o, I'll listen in.
0: See you, mate. Bye-bye. Ben has given a lot of help. Tara in the truck will be good on this. Hi, Tara.
2: Hey, Phil, I was thinking table and bleat as well.
0: No, but that is helpful, but...
2: I was trying to think of another anagram with table, the letters in table.
0: The sound you might hear from a lost lamb...
2: Bleach,
0: I think. Or, well.
2: So, bleach.
0: Steve from Audi Alex got it. Yeah. You're very close here.
2: Bleach. No, I'm not
0: going to
2: get it, I don't think, Phil.
0: Thanks, Tara. See ya. Bye. Appreciate it. Who's going to help us here? What about Dan from Scarborough? G'day, Dan.
3: Yeah, g'day. I'm in the same boat. I was thinking table and bleat as well.
0: Yeah, I know. That's helpful, but...
3: Yeah. Is one of those correct? I know it's table, but...
0: I don't answer questions, as you know. I'm just saying that's helpful.
3: Sorry, yeah. All right.
0: Leroy and Penrith's got it. Simon from Lilydale's got it. I want the quality of something that can be touched or felt.
3: Yep.
0: And the sound you might hear from a lost lamb.
3: It's not like soft. No, I'm not going to. Sorry, my head's gone on bleating table. Sorry, mate.
0: We're nearly there. Okay, mate, thank you. I know, it's sort of nearly there, isn't it? Troy from North Fitzroy. Hi, Troy. Hi, Troy. Hello, Troy. I'll put Troy back on hold just in case he's there. What about Jackie in Caringbah? Hi, Jackie.
4: If I can just say before, too, my daughter, when she was only three, had a pterygium removed.
0: Oh, did she? When she was 3 years old?
4: Yes.
0: Oh, wow.
4: Yes. I had to take her into a private hospital and, of course, she had an anaesthetic, but it was... Very successful, never came back.
0: Hey.
4: She's now 47.
0: Good on her.
4: Yes, well, I'm glad you're going well. Now, my answer is tangible and bleating.
0: Correct! Jackie! Yes. Bleat, that's right, I wanted a bit more bleating, and an anagram of bleating is tangible, which is the quality of something that can be touched or felt.
4: Yes.
0: All righty, question number seven. We've got one left in anagram pairs.
4: Well, I'll try that.
0: Jefferson or the Enterprise and string musicians.
4: Good heavens. The Enterprise.
0: Jefferson or the Enterprise.
4: Or the Enterprise.
0: And string musicians.
4: Jefferson or the Enterprise, I'm thinking submarine. Or... Not anywhere near it.
0: Not submarine, Jackie.
4: I know you don't answer questions. No.
0: No, not submarine. Right. Thanks, Jackie. Bye-bye. No, Joe from Melton has got the answer. Barry from Balnarring had tangible and bleating. Who else has got this one? Oh, Harry in the Bay has got this one. Yes, actually quite a few people. That's good. Paul from North Fitzroy has got it as well.

0: What about Tony from Ballina? Hi, Tony.
1: Good day, Phil. How are you?
0: Pretty good. Jefferson or the Enterprise and string musicians?
1: I'm thinking the Starship and harpists.
0: Correct, yes. Starship, Jefferson's Starship.
1: It's a record for me. I've got one in a row.
0: And the Enterprise, of course, was the Starship. And string musicians are harpists, which is a relief to all of us, I think, in the we kind of need some soothing music, don't we? Just
1: sort of a change of scenery.
0: A change of scenery or something. Oh, dear. All right, question number eight. That's it for Anagram Pairs, everyone. That's so the devil's in the details. That was the Logies that was music or yep. Or sorry, hey, I'm walking here.
1: I'll try the devil's in the detail.
0: The devil's in the detail. Moloch Horridus. Moloch Horridus is the scientific name of which Australian animal?
1: The Tasmanian devil.
0: Not that one. Thanks,
1: nice
0: Tony.
1: Talking to you.
0: Thanks. That's going to help somebody, isn't it? Michael from Freshwater. Hello, Michael.
2: G'day.
0: Moloch Horridus is the scientific name of which Australian animal? We're in a category called the devils in the detail. It's not the Tassie devil.
2: It's not the Tassie devil. There you go.
0: I
2: only just rang this very minute.
0: I know. We're having we're struggling tonight because people have been very, very put off by the anagrams, but the anagrams are all over.
2: All right. It's not the Tassie.
0: It's not the devil's in the details is the category. Yeah. Moloch Horridus is the scientific name of which Australian animal? It's not the Tassie devil.
2: I can't think, it's too quick. Wombat.
0: What's that?
2: Wombat.
0: No, the devil's in the details. That's not, no. Thanks, Michael. Bye-bye. Not a wombat. Jeff from Alice Springs has got it. Harry in the Bay has got it. What about Sam from Harvey? Hi, Sam.
3: Morning, Philip. How are you?
0: Pretty good. Moloch Horridus is the scientific name of which Australian animal?
3: I'm not sure, but I knew the answer to that first question. Seems to be for the devil by the Rolling Stones.
0: Yeah, it was.
3: Yeah. So what was the question again, please?
0: Moloch Horridus is the scientific name of which Australian animal? Devil's in the
3: kangaroo?
0: Details. No, not the kangaroo, Sam, no. Baronia from Adelaide's got the right answer. Graham's got the right answer. My texter says, I suddenly never want to guess a conundrum on letters and numbers ever again. Come on, lines are free. We can recover from this. Tony from Moana. Hi, Tony.
4: Hey, how are you?
0: Pretty good. Moloch Horridus is the scientific name of which Australian animal?
4: It's the thorny devil.
0: Correct, yes, the thorny devil. That's right.
4: One of my favourite lizards.
0: He's a tremendous lizard, the thorny devil. Question number nine. We're in the devils in the details. You can stay here or you can move to the Logies or music or hey, I'm walking here.
4: I might stay with this one for a bit.
0: What is the name of the devil who strikes a bargain with Dr. Faustus in Christopher Marlowe's famous play?
4: Is it Mephistopheles?
0: Correct. It is Mephistopheles. Exactly. Very good. Question number 10, the devil's in the details. Which EPL, that's English Premier League, which English Premier League team is nicknamed the Red Devils?
4: Manchester United?
0: Correct. Oh. It's Manchester United. Very good.
4: I surprised myself.
0: Question 11, the answers to all things if you know nothing about the EPL is Manchester United,
4: yeah,
0: basically.
4: Yeah.
0: Question number 11, the devil's in the details. Last one.
4: Okay.
0: In 1993's The Devil and Homer Simpson, the devil is revealed to be which regular Simpsons character?
4: Is it Mr. Burns?
0: Not Mr. Burns. Your instinct is not bad, but no, not correct. Jay from Leppington. Hi, Jay.
5: You're running out of callers, Philip.
0: We are.
5: You'll answering the questions yourself.
0: I know. I'm going to be broadcasting the show to myself. Everyone else has packed up and gone to the pub.
5: Oh, man.
0: You'll know this. In 1993 is The Devil and Homer Simpson. The Devil's revealed to be which regular Simpsons character?
5: Krusty the Clown.
0: Not Krusty. No. Sorry, mate. No, not Krusty. Fitzy from Coogee. Come on, help me, Fitzy.
6: It's Ned Flanders.
0: Correct. Of course. Yes, it's Ned.
6: Of course.
0: It's Ned Flanders.
7: Flanders, you're the devil?
8: It's always the one you least suspect. Now, many people offer to sell their souls without reflecting upon the grave ramifications.
7: Do you have a donut or not?
8: Coming up. Just sign here. Careful, hot pen. Now, remember, the instant you finish it, I own your soul for...
7: Hey, wait. If I don't finish this last bite, you don't get my soul, do you?
8: Technically, no, but...
7: I'm smarter than the devil. I'm smarter than the devil.
9: You are not smarter than me. I'll see you in hell yet, Homer Simpson.
0: What a show. Fitzy, question 13. Choice of three categories. That was the Logies that was, music or Hey, I'm Walking Here.
6: Let's go Hey, I'm Walking Here.
0: Hey, I'm Walking Here. At a circus, what's the more common name for a funambulist?
6: Funambulist.
0: Hey, I'm Walking Here at the circus. What's the more common name for a funambulist?
6: Cowboy?
0: No, not a cowboy. Sorry, not a cowboy. Tess from Gawler. Hi, Tess.
10: Oh, hi. I rang for Ned Flanders, but yes. Someone just got that.
0: You'll be right with this one. We're in a category called Hey, I'm Walking Here. At the circus, yeah. What's the more common name for a funambulist?
10: Well, a somnambulist is a sleepwalker. I'm wondering... Look, I'm probably wrong. Could it be a unicyclist?
0: We're in a category called Hey, I'm Walking Here. No, it's not.
10: Sorry, I'm walking. Sorry, Tess.
0: Yeah. No. That's your way in, I suspect. Sandy from Mossman Park. Hi, Sandy.
11: Hi there. Word again, please.
0: At the circus, mm-hmm. We're in a category called Hey, I'm Walking Here. At the circus, what's the more common name for a funambulist?
11: Tightrope walker.
0: Correct. A tightrope walker. Yeah. Mm. Speaking of walkers, a tightrope walker. All right. We can stay here if you like, or we could move.
11: And
0: that was the Logies that was, music or Hey, I'm Walking Here.
11: Try music, please.
0: Music it is. Which rock band was originally known as the New Yardbirds?
11: Oh, flip. For some reason Rod Stewart comes up. Sorry.
0: No. All right, Sandy. Thank you anyway. Boom, boom, boom, boom. Jim from Banksia Park. G'day, Jim.
12: Hi, Phil, with a funambulist tightrope walker.
0: A tightrope walker, yeah.
12: Oh, bad luck, I missed that one.
0: Which rock band was originally known as the New Yardbirds?
12: Oh, goodness me. No, you've got me. I've got to go.
0: No good. All right, Jim, thank you. Roz from Bundoora. G'day, Roz.
13: Oh, hello. How are you, Phil?
0: Pretty good. Which rock band was originally known as the New Yardbirds?
13: I'm tossing up between it. I think it's Led Zeppelin.
0: Correct, it is.
13: Oh, good.
0: It is Led Zeppelin.

0: Yes, the Led Zep, the Zeps. All right, question 14. We're in music, but you can move to Hey, I'm Walking Here, or That Was the Logies That Was.
1: Can we stay with music, please, Bill?
0: Staying with music. By what stage name is Australian singer Tony Watson better known?
1: Oh, gosh. Tony Watson.
0: Tony Watson. By what stage name is Australian singer Tony Watson better known?
1: Is it, oh gosh, you don't answer questions, sorry. Tony Watson, I can't make a connection. Tony, can't even think of a Tony. Sorry, I can't help
0: you. No good. All right, Roz, thank you anyway. Pandora from Sapphire Beach. Hello, Pandora.
2: Hello, Phil. How are you?
0: Pretty good. By what stage name is Australian singer Tony Watson better known?
2: Tones and I.
0: Correct. It's Tones and I, yes.

0: Oh, yes. Tones and I. Very good. Question 15. We're in music, but you can move if you like. To That Was the Logies That Was, or Hey, I'm Walking Here.
1: I'm going to just go out on a limb, and because I'm not very good at walking, let's go walking.
0: Hey, I'm Walking Here. In which 1969 Oscar-winning film did Dustin Hoffman say, I'm walking here?
1: 1969.
0: Oscar-winning film. Dustin Hoffman.
1: Dustin Hoffman, okay. I could get this completely wrong, but the only thing I can think of is The Graduate.
0: Not The Graduate.
1: Oh.
0: No. Sorry, Pandora. No, not a bad stab, but not correct. Paul from North Fitzroy, correct. Yes. Jane from Homebush had Tones and Ice. And Nick on the Central Coast. G'day, Nick.
2: Yes. Hi, Phil.
0: Hi. Which 1969 Oscar-winning film did Dustin Hoffman say, I'm walking here?
2: Well, I've got no idea, so I've got to say The Running Man.
0: No, not The Running Man. Not The Running Man. Joe from Melton's got the right answer. Sandra from Perth has got the right answer. Steve from Northern. 1969 Oscar-winning film, Dustin Hoffman said, I'm walking here. Which one, Steve?
3: What year was it, Phil?
0: 1969 Oscar-winning film, Dustin Hoffman.
3: I can only think of The Rain Man, but it's not that. But, I always get stumped on these movies once, Phil. Catch you later, mate.
0: No, good. All right, see you later. 1-300-800-222 is the number. There are lines free. You will get straight through. I know, we've scared everyone off with the anagrams. Come on, help me out. 1-300-800-222. 1969, Oscar-winning film, Dustin Hoffman said, I'm walking here. What was the film? Which 1969 Oscar-winning film? Baronia from Adelaide has got the right answer. Robin, no. Susan in Hobart, that's correct. Peter from Rolling Stone. G'day, Peter.
4: Yes, good morning. All the President's Men?
0: No, it's not All the President's Men. No. Hey, I'm walking here. In which 1969 Oscar-winning film did Dustin Hoffman say, I'm walking here? Ian from Dover in Tassie. G'day, Ian.
5: Good morning, Phil.
0: What do you reckon?
5: I reckon Anagram Pairs was terrible.
0: They were fun, but they were hard, I agree, yeah.
5: They were hard. This could be Midnight Cowboy.
0: Correct, thank you. Midnight Cowboy.
6: I'm Joe Buck from Texas.
7: Enrico Rizzo from LeBron.
8: And I'm one by you a drink. What the hell do you think of that?
7: I don't mind if I do.
8: Why do you think I come all the way up here from Texas for?
9: Well, I'm a hustler. You didn't know that?
10: You were going to ask me for money, huh?
11: Why do you get out of here?
12: You got to get yourself some kind of management.
13: Only the echo.
14: That ain't a bad way to pick up insurance, you know.
0: Yeah, I'm walking here. Very good. All right, Ian. Question 16. So you can stay here with, hey, I'm walking here, or you can move to music, or you can go, that was the Logies that was.
5: Stay where we are.
0: Hey, I'm walking here.

0: In a 1969 review, which musician was described as walking, quote, as if he's sneering with his legs?
1: That's cute. Sneering with his legs.
0: Sneering with his legs, 1969.
1: Elvis Presley.
0: Correct. Very good.
2: If you're looking for trouble, you came to the right place. If you're looking for trouble, just look right in my face. I was born standing up and talking back.

0: I love it. Yeah, all right. No, correct. Question 17. We're in Hey, I'm Walking Here, but you can move if you want.
1: I think I'll play my luck. Stay here.
0: Daryl Dixon, Dead City, The Ones Who Live, and World Beyond are all spin-offs from which horror TV show? We're in a category called Hey, I'm Walking Here.
1: I'm Walking Here. Horror TV shows. The Walking Dead?
0: Correct. Very good. Ian, this is quite some run. Excellent work. Question 18. You could knock off the category here. Hey, I'm Walking Here. Last one, if you want.
1: Yes.
0: Cary Grant's final film, Walk, Don't Run, is set during which Olympics?
1: Cary Grant. Don't Run.
0: Final film, Walk, Don't Run, is set during which Olympics?
1: The Berlin Olympics of 1936?
0: Not 1936, no. Sorry, Ian. Thank you anyway. Thanks for helping us out. See ya. Bye-bye. Bill from Wayland. G'day, Bill.
2: How are you going?
0: Pretty good. Cary Grant's final film, Walk, Don't Run, is set during which Olympics?
2: Hang on, I'm seeing it. Tokyo.
0: Correct.
2: 1960, yeah.
0: Yeah, correct. Not 1960, 1964. Yeah, the Tokyo Olympics of 64, Rome was 1960.
2: Oh, 64, that's right. Rome was 60.
0: Question number 19. That's it for Hey, I'm Walking Here. So we've got five in That Was the Logies It Was and two left in music. Up to you.
2: Music.
0: Music it is. What was the first James Bond theme song to be nominated for an Oscar?
2: Would be Goldfinger.
0: Not Goldfinger, no.
2: Not Goldfinger, sorry.
0: Not Goldfinger, no. Nicole from Flinders Park, any idea?
3: Collie. Okay, hello.
0: What was the first James Bond theme song to be nominated for an Oscar?
3: Diamonds Are Forever?
0: Not Diamonds Are Forever. No.
3: Never mind.
0: No worries. No. Katie from Coonbrook. Hello.
4: I'm guessing here, and I've forgotten it already.
0: What was the first James Bond theme?
4: As you said the question.
0: What was the first James Bond theme song to be nominated for an Oscar?
4: You Only Live Twice?
0: No. But you have got one of the words in it. Okay. That's going to help someone. One of the words in the title was in that answer. James from Elwood. G'day, James.
5: Hi, Phil.
0: Hi. What was the first James Bond theme song to be nominated for an Oscar? The previous answer was You Only Live Twice.
5: Live and Let Die.
0: Live and Let Die is very good. Correct. Excellent work. Live and Let Die. All right, question number 20, last one in music.
5: Yeah, got it.
0: Which Korean boy band is also known as the Bangtan Boys?
5: K-pop.
0: No, not K-pop. Sorry, no, not K-pop. Jodie from Sussex had Live and Let Die, good. Joe from Milton had Live and Let Die. John from Mitcham, the same. Chipper from King Island says, no one watched the Logies, Phil. No, that's evident. We've got five questions. No one watched the Logies. That's true. That may be part of what's going down too, I suspect. All right, we've got – anybody know the answer to this one? 1-300-800-222 is the number. One left in music. Which Korean boy band is also known as the Bangtan Boys? Anybody would like to have a crack? Oh, Jodie from Sussex has got the right answer. Yes, very good. Babs in Ringwood knows the answer. Adrian from Bella Vista also knows the right answer. All right, bone up on the Logies, and we've got this question, which we'll carry over. We're up to question number 20. We'll answer all these problems straight after the latest ABC News. Hello.
6: This is ABC News with David Rowlands. New gambling reforms could place tighter limits on how wagering companies market themselves to vulnerable customers. Kaveh Akbari has more.
7: Labour and the Coalition have reached a tentative deal to strengthen the government's gambling legislation with new restrictions targeting inducements such as bonus offers. The changes would include cooling off periods for new customers and people returning to gambling after removing themselves from the BetStop exclusion register. They would also prevent VIP account managers from earning commissions linked to how much individual customers spend. A separate national register would allow Australians to opt out of wagering advertising across their online accounts through a single system. The deal is yet to receive final approval from Labor and Coalition party rooms before being taken to Parliament.
6: Gun control advocates have defended the New South Wales and federal government's newly agreed gun buyback scheme that will see cash offered to shooters who own more firearms than the legal limit. Those limits were introduced following the Bondi terrorist attack in December last year. Farmers, sporting shooters and gun sellers have reacted angrily to the scheme, with some calling the new caps arbitrary. However, CEO of the Public Health Association of Australia, Terry Sleven, says the limits are reasonable and keep the public safe.
8: Seriously, who needs more than 10 firearms? Any more than that? And of course, the reality is that sometimes there are break-ins and thefts. The more there are, the more that land into that illegal environment.
6: An alleged politically motivated assault at the recent Brisbane Ecca has seen a One Nation worker treated in hospital, according to the party. Chelsea Malunga has more.
9: One Nation Chief of Staff James Ashby says the woman was on her way to the One Nation stall at the show last Friday when she was verbally abused by three women and a man and then punched. He's told 4BC she suffered a broken rib and bruising and was released from hospital over the weekend. Mr. Ashby says he believes the woman was targeted due to her One Nation shirt. The Queensland Police Service says it's aware of the allegation, but no formal complaint has been received. In a statement, RNA Chief Executive Brendan Christo said the ECHA organisation will assist police with their inquiries.
6: Iran has reportedly warned it will conduct a timely and precise military attack to break the US naval blockade in the Strait of Hormuz should diplomacy fail. Progress towards peace talks and a resumption of traffic through the strait has ground to a halt, with Monday marking the day by which the parties were expected to reach a final deal under an interim agreement in June. A senior Iranian official has told the Reuters news agency that Tehran is shifting its war policy from defensive to fully offensive due to the deadlock. An expert on Korean geopolitics at a Washington-based think tank says US President Donald Trump's announcement of reduced military drills with South Korea puts further pressure on a strained relationship. Trump made the announcement via social media, pointing to his very good relationship with North Korean dictator Kim Jong-un, and South Korea declining to join what he described as the denuclearization of Iran. Seoul says it's reviewing the comments. Jenny Town from the Stimson Center and director of 38 North says relations between South Korea and the US are under increasing tension.
10: This is really exacerbating an already highly tested relationship, and doing so in a way that's not going to be productive to other goals either.
6: Artificial intelligence experts want more clarity on how Spotify's new AI labels will work. Streaming platform Spotify recently announced that it's going to start labeling artists on its service that are AI generated.

0: AI lecturer at the University of Melbourne, Andrew Cullen, says most musicians would welcome this move. However, Spotify needs to be clear where it draws the line.
1: Is it AI that's helped a musician creatively? Is it AI that's been used to perhaps like change a guitar tone? Or are they meaning really fully AI-generated songs? We need to kind of understand what that means.
0: Officials in India are enforcing strict security measures at the World Badminton Championships, which begin today, in order to protect athletes and fans from local monkeys. It follows recent incidents in which they've damaged property and attacked people. Officials say wooden doors across the stadium have been replaced with double-door systems that lock automatically. High-grade nets have also been installed over openings where birds or animals could potentially enter.
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0: Yes, well, hello and how are you? Philip Clark with you on ABC Radio. 1-300-800-222 is the number. We are into the back into the Mighty Challenge in a second. If you'd like to have a crack, we have got 1, 2, 3, 4, 5, 6 questions left. 1-300-800-222 is my number. Last hour of the program, 6 past 1, 6 past. Yeah, that's 6 past 1 Eastern, 6 past 11 in WA, 24 to 1 South Australia and the Northern Territory. And we're right through the Pacific and around the world as well, off courtesy of Radio Australia and the World Wide Web. Good to be with you. Coming up in this hour, issues of the day. Why do none of the other states support the gun buyback? Are we over it? Are we sick of it? We don't think that a good deal will do any good, or what? 1-300-800-222 And also an edition of American Insight with Bruce Walpy, too, coming up in this hour. All right, but first up, of course, well, I know it has been teeth pulling at times, but we have a little thing we need to conclude called
1: The Mighty Challenge,
0: where we are up to question number 20. Question number 20. Which Korean boy band is also known as the Bangtan Boys? Is our question. It's a music question. All right. Which Korean boy band is also known as the Bangtan Boys? Pearl would know this. Hello, Pearl.
2: No, I was hoping you'd be past this.
0: Oh, no.
2: By the time you got to me, I
0: could go back to Anagram Pears if you like.
2: Yeah, that'd be all right, Anagram Pears. But I did listen to the Logies.
0: Yes, actually, who's having a go at me here? Oh, no. Well, don't have a go at me. I don't think I said it, but Janet says, Phil, the Logies just topped all the other TV channels. 1.9 million people watched. So there, and Robert Irwin was terrific. I didn't watch it myself, but but people said he was great. Yeah.
2: I listened to it a fair bit, and I thought he was conspicuous by his absence on most of it.
0: Oh, okay. I have no comment, as they say in the classics, Phil.
2: I was listening for him and he wasn't there as much as I expected him to be. I don't know this one, but I think it might be the one. Is it the band that sang Gangnam Style? I don't know. I don't listen to... I think that type of music is called K-pop, isn't it?
0: It is, yes, it is.
2: Yeah, but no, I don't know, Phil, sorry.
0: Okay, no worries. Thanks, Pearl. Okay. Nice chatting anyway. 1-300-800-222 is the number. Anne-Marie from Dandenong. Hi, Anne-Marie.
3: Hi, Phil.
0: Which Korean boy band's also known as the Bangtan Boys?
3: BTS.
0: Correct, yes. BTS and Dynamite.

0: Oh, dear. Yes, I know. Well, it's very, very globally popular. Question number 21. We've got five questions in a category that no one wanted. That was the Logies that was. So here we go. Who hosted the 2026 Logies ceremony?
1: Robert Irwin.
0: That would be, yes, exactly. That would be Robert Irwin. Did you watch it? I didn't see it, but he did a good job by all accounts.
1: He did a great job. He's lovely.
0: Yeah, here we go. Well, he's lovely as well. Here we go.
2: I'm going to be honest, guys. Initially, I wasn't sure that I was the right fit for this gig. The Logies is not quite my natural habitat, you know. I tend to spend my time amongst apex predators, venomous snakes, in an environment that's constantly under threat. I think I'm pretty at home here. I think we'll be all right.
0: Ah, yes, well, slightly laboured joke, Anne-Marie, but, you know, I guess... Well, He wouldn't have been writing it, I'm sure.
1: Yeah, no, he was really good, and what he said about his family and even helping Magda at the end, so that was lovely.
0: He's very telegenic, as they say, I understand. Yeah. Question number 22, good luck to him. That was the Logies that was. Which actress became the first Indigenous person to be inducted into the Logies Hall of Fame?
1: The wonderful Deborah Mailman.
0: The wonderful Deborah Mailman, correct.
3: I'm overwhelmed with pride to be the first Aboriginal person to receive this honour. As I look around the room, I'm so thrilled to see so many of our mob being celebrated tonight, and in particular the nomination for Yamatjinunga actor Little Eloise, who I think is one of the youngest nominees in the Logies history.
0: There we go. Chris from Connell's Point says, Phil, I watched the end of the Swans game, two rom-com movies, and the Logies were still going.
1: They were. They were late.
0: Oh, well, that's what happens with those shows. They just go on forever.
1: They do.
0: All righty. I only went to the Logies once, Anne-Marie.
1: Years ago. It would have been more than once.
0: No, I was there. But I did not endear myself, Anne Marie, because I tell you why. I was late. I was running from, because I had to come from Adelaide via obviously an aeroplane, and I changed into my tuxedo in the taxi on the way to the thing. Got there a bit late, raced in. Everyone had already seated down. The show had already started. But you know, I had commitments, and that was all I could, the best I could do. Anyway, someone pushed a glass of red wine in my direction. Now, I'm wearing tuxedo, you know, like white starch shirt, the whole thing.
1: Yeah.
0: Someone pushed a glass of red wine in my direction. I gesticulated at the same time. You know how this ends.
1: Oh, that's why I never wear white, Phil.
0: But worse, Anne-Marie,
1: yeah.
0: I was sitting next to a very, very glamorous woman indeed who did cop some of it.
1: Oh, no.
0: To say that she was not pleased is an
1: understatement. Yep.
0: Oh, dear. Anyway, I had to sit there in my...
1: Oh, how awful.
0: I sat there for as long as I could and then beat a fairly quick retreat, Anne-Marie. Anyway.
1: Oh, Phil, I'm sorry about that.
0: That's all right. Oh. It's all right. I really needed to sleep. Question number 23. We're in that was the Logies that was. Which Nine Network game show won Best Entertainment Program?
1: Tipping Point.
0: Correct, Tipping Point, yes. Two left here. Which Australian soap opera of the 80s and 90s was inducted into the Logies Hall of Fame?
1: A Country Practice.
0: Oh, yes.

0: inducted into the Logies Hall of Fame. And my mate Andrew Denton was also inducted into the Logies Hall of Fame. So good on him.
1: Oh, absolutely.
0: And yeah. And was so well deserved too.
1: Absolutely.
0: Well, you've acquitted yourself pretty well here because you are one of the one of the 1.9 people who did watch it. And yeah. Here we go. Question 25. Which comedian won the 2026 Gold Logie?
1: Sam Payne.
0: It was, yes. It was. It was Sam Payne. It, also, as I say, I didn't see it, but he apparently did extremely well as well. He normally does, Anne-Marie, doesn't he?
1: Oh, yeah. I love his sarcastic humour.
0: Yeah.
1: I used to watch the TV at the foot of his mother and father because they wouldn't let him on the couch.
0: Yeah, he can be very funny.
2: I grew up watching television at the feet of my parents. They wouldn't let me on the couch, but you're watching television in this country and you just never think you're going to be on it. So it's a wonderful industry. It's a wonderful world full of talented people and amazing programs, as we've all seen tonight. And I just want to say I'm very, very lucky and very, very grateful to be part of it. Thank you very much.
0: Yes, and bravo to him as well. Very popular guy, Sam Payne, and rightly so.
1: Absolutely.
0: Yeah. Well, Anne-Marie, that was pretty simple. Someone had to do it. We should have had you on the anagrams earlier.
1: No, thank you. I think I just woke up at the right time.
0: See you, Anne-Marie. Bye-bye.
1: Thanks, Bill.
0: Actually, don't hang up. Hang on. Hang on and we'll get some details from you. And we shall get this magnet out to you. Anyone gotten all 25 questions correct, says my texter. Not in the time that I have been doing the challenge, the mighty challenge, and that's been, well, in October this year, I believe it'll be 10 years that I've been doing it. I believe it will be 10 years. Prince Chepeza from Tenterfield says, Phil, you were like the naughty boy at the school valedictory dinner. Yeah. I was late, it was tired, we were tired, it was just, anyway. Good fun. 1-300-800-222. Logies is rubbish, says my texters. Well, you know, there's a very simple thing. If you think the Logies is rubbish, don't watch, which I think would have been an option for you at any time. Chip of King Island says, I stand corrected, Phil. There was someone watching the Logies. What did you do, Chipper? What were you watching instead? Jane from Ambush had Sam Payne too. All right, nice work, everyone.
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0: All right, an edition of American Insight with Bruce Warby coming up. But our issues of the day, I see the New South Wales Premier Chris Minns and Prime Minister Anthony Albanese have formally announced this big gun buyback. They say bigger than the Howard era scheme, but no other state or territories in it. I know and understand that WA's had a buyback earlier, but why is nobody else joining you? I mean, do you think that we've got sick of them or don't believe they're any good anyway or don't believe that they're much efficacy or do much good? There's a cost involved, of course. Is it a cost people think is worth paying anymore? I wonder what you think. 1-300-800-222. Because by the look of it, New South Wales has gone it alone, but it doesn't sound as though any of the other states are going to be on board. By the sound of it, I wonder what you make of that. And do you think public attitudes changed about gun buybacks? Do you think 1-300-800-222 is the number? You might have some other things you'd like to raise as well. 1-300-800-222. That's the open line. Lines are free. Here's James Taylor.

0: sweet song, James Taylor, Sweet Baby James. All right, 1-300-800-222 is the number. We've got time to have a chat. If you've got some issue that you think ought to be raised, give us a bell. 1-300-800-222 is the number. The problems with changes to aged care were aired on Four Corners tonight. It's a topic worthy of much further discussion on radio, says my text. Well, give me a call. Give me a call and tell me. This gun buyback issue does seem to be problematic as well. Prime Minister Anthony Albanese is leading a push for a national gun buyback scheme. It's, so far, New South Wales is the only state that signed up for it. The reforms part of legislation, of course, passed after the Bondi Beach terror attack in December last year. I wonder what you make of it. There doesn't seem to be much enthusiasm because none of the other states have put their hand up at all. The scheme aims to take 270,000-odd guns out of circulation because those with excess firearms would receive about $1,000 for their weapons from November the 2nd. But no other states wants to be part of it. So you wonder about the use of a gun buyback scheme with so little take-up. 1-300-800-222 is the number. What do you make of it? Helen from Bendigo. Hi, Helen.
1: Yeah, hi, Philip. I don't know that the fact that the other states haven't picked up on it is necessarily a reflection of what the general population feel about it. I've personally feel immensely irritated by One Nation when they talk about Australian values, but they are the main gun lobby. They have had links with the American gun lobby, and that is against Australian values. Australians don't want the American gun culture here, and liberalisation of gun ownership laws is the gateway to having gun violence, such as there is in the United States. We don't want that. About the details of this gun buyback, you know, I hear Bridget McKenzie, look, you know, she was local here, and she represents, you know, the National Party. And, you know, so what we are seeing is the sectoral interest. You know, you've got there'll be jockeying for votes. You've got Trevor Bormann in New South Wales, you know, the, I've forgotten, the Shooters Fishers, what are they called now? I don't know. You've got all these different groups, the fractured One Nation, you've got Trevor Bormann, you've got the National Party, and but they are all vying for a very small proportion. There's not a whole lot of people. You know, they always talk about, you know, honest, hard-working, you know, gun owners, blah, blah. Look, a lot of them are people in the suburbs who really, you know, what are guns for? They're for killing. You know, they're for killing.
0: Oh, well, you know, that's, but people use guns for things other than that.
1: Oh, not a lot, frankly. You know, mostly they're used for killing animals or people.
0: A lot of people shoot targets at gun clubs, they do.
1: Yeah, well, look, I don't think the liberalisation of gun ownership, you know, we're

0: we are seeing a back, a background of huge amounts of guns coming into the country, huge amount of guns that are not registered, that are floating around. There's 3D printing. I mean, something has to be done because we don't want that, as I said, the gun culture. I'm all for what New South Wales is doing.
1: Okay. Thanks, Helen. Good on you. 1-300-800-222 is the number. Whether you agree or not. Licensed firearm owners ain't the problem here, says Luke. They've already proven they meet requirements to use them. Spend the money on getting rid of vapes and the like. Go after the criminals committing crimes. Go after the illegal firearms coming in with the drugs and vapes and cigarettes. Yeah, well, I suppose this is the argument, and what annoys some people is that these guns are to be given up by people who are already peaceable, licensed, law-abiding gun owners. This is the thing. It's not as though we're harvesting any guns that are being used by crims, malcontents or bad actors. You can be sure if any bad actor in the community has got a gun, they're not going to be surrendering it in a buyback, are they? Paul from Plainland says you can't give someone $1,000 for a gun worth more. Won't pass the paddock or pub test. Yes, I wonder. Well, that may well be correct. I wonder whether the dollar figure is all that critical in the whole scheme of things. The gun buyback is the usual populist reaction, says my texter. Criminals have more guns than ever and they ain't stolen from licensed gun owners. Handguns are illegally imported. Better screening at ports is the solution. Well, this is what I think this does distress a lot of people. That is, you know, criminals seem to commit crimes and have guns and people want to know where they come from, and they're not all stolen, that's for sure. Chrissy from Warragul wants to talk about aged care. G'day, Chrissy.
2: Hello. Although I've just recovered from the quiz.
1: Oh, yeah. I know. It's caused national trauma, Chrissy.
2: Well, you know what? I'm dyslexic and, that's one good thing. I can juggle things around because that's naturally what I can do. But, I got bleat and all that, but do you think I could get the other word? And it was so frustrating.
1: Bleating, yeah, anyway. Bleating and tangible, yes.
2: Yeah, you put an ing on it and then it made all the sense, you know. I was saying bleat. That's what a sheep does, bleat, not bleating. So, yeah, oh, look, it really, yeah, I felt like my brain had gone through a mincer.
1: Oh, yeah. I tell you what, no, there's been national post-traumatic stress disorder syndrome amongst the nightlife, mighty challenge.
2: But we all have a giggle and it's good, yeah.
1: Well, I think I've done two things. I've put some people into trauma, other people to sleep, and other people have simply given up and walked away, leaving their possessions on the table, Chrissy.
2: Yeah, well, I would have been better at the Logie, so yeah. Anyway, I'm getting onto a serious topic now. And like in Tasmania, I was assessed 73, turning 74 soon, by aged care on the phone. So you give all your delicate details to a woman on the phone you do not know, maybe from Canberra, Sydney, who knows, somewhere in Australia, doesn't have to be even a local from Tasmania. And it just felt like, not like I was begging, but like indignant because of the questions you're asked and
1: In what way did she ask the questions? Was it in an intrusive tone or what, Chrissy?
2: No, but it goes so much into who you are as a person now.
1: Yeah, yeah.
2: So you feel degraded. Phil, when you go through it, you won't like it.
1: Because you have to detail all the things you can't do.
2: Yeah. And
1: That could be a bit personal.
2: Yeah. To a stranger, a bit personal.
1: Yeah.
2: That's what I'm trying to get through.
1: Yeah,
2: my words aren't coming tonight.
1: No, I got you.
2: What you feel like, yeah.
1: Hmm.
2: And that poor lady on that intro to that, I'm going to watch that program, who was reassessed 12 years later and no change, come on.
1: Yeah.
2: You'd look at her and go, oh, yeah, they're just trying to save money and it's a mess and it's disgusting and it's shameful.
1: Hmm.
2: And we shouldn't treat aged care like that in Australia. There's no reason except it all gets back to money.
1: Hmm.
2: So there's no dignity. That's what I'm trying to say.
1: Yeah,
2: terrible.

0: Fair enough. Mm. So with the package you've got at the moment, Chrissy,
1: I get an hour and a half a fortnight.
0: How are you travelling? Obviously not that well.
1: Oh, no. You live on painkillers. That's why I'm up talking to you. I'm about to go and
0: I'm a pain causer, Chrissy, the way
1: you
0: I'm going.
1: My injury happened was because I played all this sport when I was a kid.
0: Yeah, yeah.
1: So my knees are just worn out.
0: Yeah.
1: Just gone. And so I'm waiting for knee replacements, but they're not quite bad enough. So you just
0: What happens? You get an hour and a half every fortnight?
1: Fortnight.
0: Doing what? Just to house cleaning?
1: Anything that I need. Yeah. Oh, lifting. I can't lift shopping and lifting things because you put more weight on your knees. You can imagine the result.
0: Yeah.
1: Yeah, so you try not to lift. So, yeah, it's really hard.
0: All right. Thanks, Chrissy. Good on you.
1: But the women, and it's usually women that are left in aged care, have no voice.
0: Mm.
1: And, you know, we need all those daughters and sons to stand up for their aged care mums and dads that have looked after them all their life.
0: Yeah, yeah.
1: And say, no, it's not good enough.
0: Fair enough.
1: Mm-hmm.
0: Thanks, Chrissy.
1: Bye.
0: See you, mate. Bye-bye. Thank you. I think a lot of people would be listening thinking, yeah, that's exactly right. Alison from Brizzy. G'day, Alison.
2: Oh, hi. Hi, Phil. Look, I rang you last year and now my husband's on level 4 now and has now been assessed to go to level 8. But we now, like that lady, I chose to have the assessment online because I would have had to wait 6 months for an interview one.
0: Really? This is the online one where you just answer the questions online?
2: Yes. The lady, you know. And then
0: this is the same thing that we were just hearing about.
2: But the interesting thing was that when she told me, when she going through all the questions, she said at the end, well, she said it's up down to the computer to see what happens with you.
0: This is the problem, isn't it? This algorithm of the computer decides what happens and you can't – and this is the – isn't this the issue that it can't be challenged?
2: That's right.
0: Yeah.
2: So now we're gone to level 8, but we have to wait 12 months for funding.
0: Really? What? Well, hang on, you've been approved for this level.
2: Yes.
0: But you don't.
2: You've got to wait. Then you have to wait for your funding, which takes 12 months. So if I decided.
0: That's ludicrous if you're at the end of your life.
2: Well, if I had decided to have somebody come in to interview my husband, then I would have to wait 6 months. So that would have been another 6 months plus. Mm. 12 months, so it'd be 18 months to get the level 8.
0: Mm.
2: So, you know, there has to be something really wrong with the system. But however, you know, we're coping at the moment and I get 15 hours respite a fortnight, which is wonderful, and we cope.
0: Mm.
2: And I must admit, you know, the ambulance here are fabulous because when my husband has a fall and they come and pick him up, they are the nicest and the best respectful people on earth.
0: Hmm.
2: But anyway, that's all I have to say. But, you know, if you do, it's the way it's all set up. Yeah. And
0: One of my texters is saying, I seem to remember the government, this current government was very critical of robo-debt, but a lot of this sounds a bit like it.
2: It is.
0: Or is that unfair, do you think?
2: No.
0: Yeah.
2: But anyway, thanks, Phil.
0: Thanks, Alison. Thanks.
2: Bye.
0: Thanks. Bye. Have we got time for one more? I think we do. Yeah. Rosemary from Harvey Bay. G'day, Rosemary.
3: Hi. Hi, Phil. Phil,
0: yes.
3: What I want to say about guns is it's the fear of guns, I think. And I think if you're confronted with another weapon, like a knife, with a shorter blade of that, like the kids used to carry in the 80s and still do, your mind's thinking, there's a way out. I can talk this guy out of this or whatever. But a gun, I think, when you're confronted with a gun, and particularly if

0: the person holding it is within sight and aimed it at your head or upper body, there's fear that never leaves.
1: Yeah. Well, I'm sure that's the case. I mean, well, it's never happened to me, Rosemary. I hope it's never happened to you.
0: Well, let's not go there.
1: Okay.
0: It depends what jobs we've had in our time, I guess.
1: Oh, I see. Yes. That's certainly true. Yeah.
0: But anyway, either way, it's the fear of guns. And to my mind, the more of them we can get out of the community, the better. And it could just be.
1: Yeah, I mean, I get that. I think a lot of people are thinking, yeah, but, you know, I mean, okay, fewer guns is probably better. That's right, and you can see why people would feel that. But at the same time, I think the legal law-abiding people who own the guns who have to give them up are thinking, why are you going after me and not going after illegal guns?
0: That's right. And we can say that about everything. Mm. And as an earlier caller said, put the energy into chasing the drug people bringing in drugs and so forth, and look at root causes. The other thing, while we're here, if I could just quickly put it in, look at the women's, there's a Minister for Women's Affairs or that similar.
1: Mm.
0: There's none for men's affairs, and yet our jails, particularly here in Queensland, from all accounts, are overflowing. Then have a look at the number of young males in there, and we don't have a minister for men's affairs that could get in and do things like women made terrific headway with the women's health centres. They used to have counsellors and programs on how to deal with adolescence and menstruation.
1: Mm. Mm.
0: Nothing like that for men. And yet millions go into the women's program, and I'm all for it. They achieve great things. Let's get our act together and face where things start and get something in there to help our younger men.
1: Thanks, Rosemary. Good on you.
0: Thank you.
1: Thanks, Guy. Nice talking to you too. Phil, I watch Four Corners, says my texter, the new aged care assessment algorithm is a major concern. It's a hit job on the elderly, says Jane from Hawthorne. Yeah, Robin says, yep, I'm caring for mum, do most of all the work, and I give mum's care company curry at every turn. They threaten to minimise mum's package if I don't back off. Yeah, well, it's a bit like the NDS, isn't it, with the aged care. The issues here are not with the aged person themselves, of course. It's to do with these providers and the rorting that's going on. Chris in the Southern Water says, Phil, the obvious and self-explanatory truth is less guns in the community makes that community safer. Well, look, that's probably true in some absolute sense, Chris, but you can understand why people think, hang on, you know, I legally own these guns. They're properly housed, properly stored. I've got a genuine need, a genuine reason for having them. In other words, I'm a legal, law-abiding gun owner, and yet they're coming after these guns where all these other guns in the community, which are illegal, held by bad actors, and, you know, is all this money we're spending on this thing, could that be better spent hounding people who actually are bad actors and have weapons? Phil, 22 years ago, my son Chris was murdered in a street by a 17-year-old with an illegal gun. Did the police pursue the person who supplied the unregistered gun? Who knows? What effort goes into the apprehension of suppliers of illegal weapons? Well, that's, I think, a question that a lot of people would like to ask. Thank you. 1-300-800-222 is the number. Quite a few people texting in about the Four Corners program tonight. I obviously, for obvious reasons, did not see it, but I'll look at it on catch up too. We should discuss it more. My texter says we need to seriously scrutinise vested interests in aged care and disability care, scooping up government money. I heard that the former minister. Yes, well, that may be the case. Morning, Phil. Rosemary, you're spot on, says Ant from Mitcham. Yeah. Phil, with our help, my father-in-law lived at home to the ripe old age of 98. It did take 6 years to get any help. It's only the fact he lived so long that he did get any help. You can't. Long delays for aged care help is unconscionable given the circumstances of people's life, isn't it? I would have thought so.
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1: All right, look, time for an edition of American Insight.

0: Yes, well, US President Donald Trump indicated that he instructed the Pentagon to reduce joint military exercises with South Korea, a longtime US ally and a linchpin of America's national security strategy in the Asia Pacific. The US president says the drills are not only costly but send a signal that's totally inappropriate and hostile to a country that has been, he says, unthreatening and respectful. We're talking about North Korea here. Mr. Trump obviously not reading any recent mail. He'd earlier expressed confidence about the course of the Iran war, he says, which began in late February in the strength of the US blockade. Indeed, he said this about the Straits of Hormuz.
1: Pretty soon I'll be declaring the Hormuz Strait a territory of the United States.
0: Yes, well, there we go. Let's talk about this and quite a few other matters, including new polling showing more than half of voters think they're worse off now than when Joe Biden was president. Joining us for an edition of To American Insight, Bruce Wolpe, Senior Fellow at the U.S. Study Center and former political staffer, joins us again from Colorado. Bruce, good evening to you. Welcome back.
2: And good morning to you, Phil. Thanks so much for having me in again.
0: Yeah, what's all this about South Korea? Because the U.S. and South Korean militaries have been having joint exercises for more than 70 years since the cessation of the Korean War after the 1953 armistice. What's Donald Trump's beef about this?
2: Yeah, it came out of the blue. No one was expecting anything like this. In the True Social note that you were reading from, he said that South Korea had not adequately supported Trump and the United States in the war in Iran. And he said that the exercises are expensive and so forth and so on. And it represents a shock to the relationship. Also at a time when the U.S. is focused on the Middle East as opposed to Asia, and a carrier, the Eisenhower, is going to help relieve another carrier. We may get to that aircraft carrier with 5,000 soldiers in the Gulf. And so the profile of the United States in Asia is less. But just thinking back to the first term, that's when he began his bromance with Kim Jong-un, and he referred to Kim Jong-un as a friend in this True Social note. And
0: They met three times.
2: Yeah. And to no avail.
0: Nothing ever came of it, though, did it?
2: No. North Korea has increased its nuclear weapons. In any event, something may be underway to bolster further its ties with North Korea. And again, in the huge strategic picture, what does it add up to? But during the first term, John Kelly, the chief of staff, related it to journalists after he left office and so forth, that Trump had on his desk a piece of paper in the first term to withdraw all American troops from South Korea. He pushes NATO. Well, they don't pay us enough for the troops, and he's doing the same with Japan and with South Korea. John Kelly picked that piece of paper up off of his desk so he would not sign it. And that was in the first term. So this is in his mind. And, when things get rough for Trump, he likes to change the subject. And that's what he just did.
0: Is that what he's just doing? Yeah. Well, I mean, he doesn't seriously believe, surely, that North Korea is a good actor. I mean, North Korea has sent troops to
2: Ukraine.
0: To be slaughtered in the mincing machine there, fighting for Russia. Yeah,
2: exactly. But he believes he has a special relationship with him, and that he can work out condominiums of power with Kim Jong. So this is in his head, and what's really kind of surprising is the military forces, the Pentagon leadership and so forth, they understand the balance of power in the world really well, and they've been involved in it for decades, and that he can just say this and no one inside the administration is saying, what are we doing here? It's a shock.
0: It's never been clear what the strategy of, in the sense, I don't want to use the phrase sucking up to the North Koreans, but I mean, it's never been clear what the, because he, as you

0: They met with him three times. There was never any result out of it. There was no agreement of any substance ever signed, and the North Koreans certainly did not stop developing nuclear weapons, as you say.
1: There's a common denominator here. The president likes powerful people, particularly powerful people with nuclear bombs, and he likes Putin. Mm. Even with everything on Ukraine and so forth, he likes Putin. He likes President Xi. He likes Kim Jong-un. Mm. He likes the leader in Pakistan. He tries to like Modi, but Modi doesn't like what Trump has been doing to him recently in India. So I think that is the common denominator. It's not ideological. It's not based on who's good politics, bad politics. It's power. And that's what he wants. That's what he loves to exercise. And that's his driver. And let's go to Israel for a moment. Mm. Netanyahu in decline. Trump distances himself from Netanyahu. So it's power.
0: Yeah, this discussion of the Strait of Hormuz is sort of reaching some sort of weird fantasy world where you don't even know whether he's lost all connection with reality. This is Donald Trump on the Strait of Hormuz.
2: Defeating Iran, which is being very badly defeated. Pretty soon I'll be declaring the Hormuz Strait a territory of the United States. That's right. We have the blockade. No ships get through unless we want them to. But, and how about Venezuela? Venezuela was a one-day war. And now we work great with them. We've taken in millions and millions of barrels of oil. But we're doing really good. We're doing good in every way. You know, I built the military, and now I used it a little bit more than I wanted to, frankly. But that's okay, because we cannot let Iran have a nuclear weapon. Do we agree?
0: I mean, these speeches, I mean, that was him speaking about a whole range of things at the Nassau County Police Academy for Training and Intelligence, which, as you can hear, Bruce was an obviously overwhelmingly friendly audience.
1: I think what's a real problem here is that what Trump says, what comes out of his mouth, doesn't comport with the reality that we're all seeing and watching on television and radio and other media and so forth. It just doesn't add up. But he's in his world, and he persists in it. And it is it kind of rocks your common sense, right, about what we're seeing and absorbing from the President of the United States. Taking the Strait of Hormuz and making it a U.S. territory, he cannot do that. It requires an act of Congress to do it.
0: Makes no sense. I mean, for a start, the U.S. owns no... The U.S. owns or controls no territory in the area at all.
1: None. And what do you think it would take to defend the U.S. territory in the Persian Gulf? And that means you want to talk forever war? Mm. Just declare some liberated territory from Iran.
0: What does Oman say about this for a start?
1: it's perplexing is a nice word for it. Mm. So we're just going to – and he's still trapped. There is no, you know, everyone's talking about the Strait of Hormuz. The purpose of the Iran war was the nuclear capability. Mm. No one's talking about that. Support for the war has eroded tremendously from the Persian Gulf allies because of the damage that they have taken during the war. The United States and Israel are now going down separate paths on several items from Gaza to Iran. Hmm. So it's just not a coherent time when so much is there's no end to the activity that we're seeing.
0: Yeah. And so there don't appear to be any serious talks on foot, do there, to solve the issue?
1: I mean, Trump clearly was on the brink, although he's threatened it many, many times. I'm going to, you know, blow the hell out of the place.
0: But he's not going to do that.
1: He used a four-letter word earlier this morning in the United States to say that he may blow the you-know-what out of Oman because Oman is cooperating with Iran on how to manage traffic in the Gulf, and the United States doesn't like that. Mm. So we're just not going anywhere with. So he decided, he came back from the brink and decided, we're going to wait it out economically. We'll squeeze them. They're on their knees. They don't have any money. They can't pay anybody. It's just terrible.

0: in Iran, and sooner or later they will come to heel. And I don't think there's any indication that that's true.
1: No, well, and if Oman does do a deal with Iran, which they look as though they're on the verge of doing, there will be transit through the Strait of Hormuz. It's just that the United States will not be controlling or agreeing.
0: Controlling it. That's right.
1: Or being part of it at all.
0: That's right. Yeah. There was a time in the Vietnam War, and Phil, you'll remember this, where the anti-war camp in the United States said, why don't you just declare victory and withdraw?
1: Yeah, and that's it.
0: And a lot of people, a couple senators even said that. Mm. But a lot of people are saying, let's just declare victory and withdraw. If they don't have a nuclear program now, we'll take care of it and just get out. I think after the midterm elections, there will be a rebalancing of power in Congress to some extent. Mm. That debate will take some force.
1: Mm. We discussed this before, Bruce, about whether or not with the approach of the midterms, the polls are not looking good for him. I don't know what the current thinking is about all of this, but as to whether or not Donald Trump is capable of declaring, as Steve Bannon says he will, declare a state of emergency, and there'll be no midterms. But as you've pointed out, the midterms are run by the states, not by Donald Trump anyway, are they?
0: They're run by the states, and because of our conversation last time, I mean, you're very much concerned on this issue. Hmm. I did some research, sent some articles across and so forth, but the scholarly, academic, legal experts across the board, yes, the president does not have any power to run elections in the United States. They go to the states. And he cannot use his power to declare a national emergency when such things are warranted in terms of controlling elections in the states. In other words, if he issued a declaration of national emergency and said polls in Georgia and Arizona and Michigan and Pennsylvania, they're going to be closed. We're not going to have those elections. I believe that would be knocked down by the Supreme Court within, 48 hours. Mm. So, he revels in the threats and the instability caused by it. And we're going to just see more emanations from him as to what he can or can't do in the election.
1: Now, on another matter, is the Supreme Court, speaking of the Supreme Court, is the Supreme Court going to let him build this ballroom? Because a federal court at a lower level has ordered the construction stopped. So the Trump administration have apparently asked the Supreme Court to give it the go-ahead. What's going to happen here?
0: It's hard to read. All the courts that have looked at this issue, there are certain procedures that you have to follow under the law in order to do major things to the White House, like take down the East Wing and build this ballroom. Right. And the lower courts have said, I'm sorry, you just didn't comply with the rules by which maybe you can do it, but you've got to have people sign off on it on the way through. But here we are. And the Supreme Court is absolutely tilted politically towards Trump.
1: They're just Trump. They just mostly agree with Trump, don't they?
0: Yeah, mostly agree with him. But on a couple of issues that we've seen, like tariffs, for example, and for birthright citizenship, they read the law and they said, sorry, you can't do that. So they're going to face this argument, I think, rather quickly. I think Trump wants to resolve it quickly in his favor. And there's a lot of construction activity at the White House. But what is the new issue, which flows back to the White House Correspondents' Dinner when the gunman tried to attack everyone in that room and perhaps kill the president and cabinet officers and so forth. National security, in other words, protecting the president, protecting people around the president, that the White House needs to be completely bulletproof, if you will, from attack. And this ballroom will do that because you're going to have a military bunker underneath. There is already one underneath the White House when there are imminent threats against the White House. And so they want to build one underneath. And then whatever goes on the roof with drones and missiles and hardened glass for everyone to look out on the South Lawn if they're having a beautiful dinner in the ballroom. So he's saying this is a national security issue, and that's why you have to let me do it the way I want to do it.
1: they might agree.
0: We will see. They might let him do it.
1: Everything I've read about the ballroom, Bruce, suggests that, in fact, the idea itself is not silly. They probably do need a ballroom because every time they run a big event there, they have to put up tents.
0: Tents.
1: And have the thing in tents on the grass, whereas a properly constructed ballroom might well be a good idea. It's just the process.
0: The process and, well, no.

0: Someone has taken such unilateral action on such major structures in Washington or across the country than Trump. So we're in new territory here. And again, this matter of power and his ability to exercise it, it cuts across all issues that we're talking about. And he believes that I'm the president, and in fact, I know real estate and buildings really well, and I'm going to do it.
1: Who's ahead at the moment in the race to succeed him? JD Vance or Marco Rubio?
0: Everyone goes to, says J.D. Vance or Rubio, but a couple of things. Well, what's going to be really interesting is the midterm elections are November 3rd. Generally, the day after the midterms is when the presidential race 2 years from that date
1: Begins.
0: gets underway. Trump does not want a presidential race to begin while he is still president. If you're Vance, let's say you're J.D. Vance. Trump hasn't said anything on the 2028 election. Is he going to go out there and say, I'm declaring for president of the United States? And is the Secretary of State going to? So there's going to be a lot of interplay here between the principles. But yes, I would say the consensus in the Republican Party is that J.D. Vance has been loyal to Trump and is good and effective and so forth. So I think very strong Republicans right now look at him. But you asked who's ahead in the midterms. All the polls, as you cite, are against Trump. The midterms are a referendum on Trump. Prices are really high wherever I go shopping here and so forth. Things are just really expensive. People say we're worse off than we were, 5 years ago, and certainly worse off than we were when Trump was elected. So it's cutting against him, and that means Democrats should do really well.
1: We shall see.
0: Yes.
1: Anyway, we'll continue to track and talk about it, Bruce.
0: Thank you, Phil.
1: Enjoy Colorado.
0: Yes, sir. Thank you so
1: See
0: much.
1: ya. Bye-bye. Bruce Wolpe.

0: Yes, the promise that was America. We'll have another edition of American Insight next week. All right, I've got to get out of here.
1: This is Nightlife
2: with Philip Clark
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0: Mrs. Leach is going to join you very shortly. Tomorrow night we're going to have a chat with Amy Remakis. She's published a very fun new book called Screw Nice, which is about how politeness and civility, she says, has ruined debate and has kept us down. And so she'll be having a chat with me on the program about it. So I'm looking forward to that. Plus an interesting program coming up in the rest of the week too about biological AI and the ability to recreate new species too. I know, the world's changing. Francis Leach is going to keep you up to date with the whole thing too. He knows more about it. G'day, Francis.
3: It is changing, Phil, so much so that you might want to move to the moon.
0: I don't want to go to the moon, Francis. I know. I mean, you know, it's about the least inviting place I've ever witnessed.
3: I'm just presenting you options.
0: Okay, thank you.
3: Because we're going to be talking about this morning with Alice Gorman, Associate Professor in Archaeology and Space Studies at Flinders University, about the new space race, and that is to build a base on the moon.
0: Oh,
3: is
0: it, okay.
3: Yeah, I know. Yeah. Can you imagine how that could go wrong?
0: That's right. Exactly. That's right. when the electricity gets disconnected, who do you call?
3: Indeed. So we're going to talk about it because it's going to happen. But why and what happens and what does it mean for the, you know, geospace politics that we currently are facing? You know, SpaceX are going to build something on the moon. Maybe we should send Elon there to take a long sabbatical.
0: You can hit a golf ball quite a long way on the moon, so maybe there's, you know.
3: There you go. There's a reason to go.
0: Golf course. Trying to think what else you'd do there, really. Anyway, Francis, if you get a place there, don't bother calling.

0: find me.
1: See you, mate. Bye.
0: Have a good one. Francis Leach will have his excellent program, and you and I will talk tomorrow. Here's the news.
2: ABC News with David Rollins. An official from US President Donald Trump's so-called Board of Peace says Envoy Jared Kushner and Israeli Prime Minister Benjamin Netanyahu have agreed on a path forward for Gaza. Kushner, the president's son-in-law, has wrapped up 2 days of meetings with Israeli and Hamas leaders to break a stalemate over the US-backed Gaza plan. The official says the talks were also lengthy, in-depth and productive, although did not provide any further details. One economist says the political case for protecting Western Australia's GST share has weakened and the federal government should now reconsider the 2018 deal. The Productivity Commission says the current system gives WA a higher level of fiscal capacity than other states, despite the Commonwealth topping up jurisdictions so they are not left worse off. Economist Saul Eslake says the focus should now return to ensuring that Australians have access to comparable public services regardless of where they live.
3: I would like to think that both sides of politics would now put the national interest in ensuring that no matter where you live, Australians have access to similar standards of education, healthcare, policing, environmental protection and the like, whilst paying similar state taxes.
2: Labor and the Coalition have struck a tentative deal to pass gambling ad reforms. They've agreed to establish a single register, allowing Australians to opt out of wagering ads across online platforms. The amendments would also restrict inducements targeting vulnerable gamblers and crack down on spending-based commissions for VIP account managers. The deal will go to the Labor caucus in the Coalition Party Room for final approval today, before amendments are moved in Parliament. One Nation MP David Farley says Australia has a great superannuation scheme, but it needs to be more flexible. Over the weekend, One Nation leader Pauline Hanson proposed a rethink on super, suggesting it should be easier for Australians struggling with cost of living to access their retirement savings. The government has hit out at those calls, highlighting measures already in place for those in hardship to tap into their super. While acknowledging the current system is working well, Farley says that more flexibility is needed.
4: It was designed, it's been working well to date, but we're in a whole new era at the moment. We're under a cost of living and an inflationary pressure that hasn't been experienced by many generations behind me in particular. So there's got to be some flexibility and give in this system.
2: Tributes are being paid to the American actress Hayden Panettiere, who was died at the age of 36. She was best known for the TV shows Heroes and Nashville. The BBC's Yasmin Rufo looks back at her career.
5: Hayden Panettiere was just 4 years old when she appeared in the soap opera One Life to Live. She went on to voice a young ant in Pixar's A Bug Life, and at 10 starred alongside Denzel Washington in Remember the Titans, a film she later described as her favourite to make. Her portrayal of the country singer Juliet Barnes in Nashville earned her 2 Golden Globe nominations. Earlier this year, Hayden Panettiere published her memoir, This Is Me, A Reckoning, in which she spoke about growing up in Hollywood, addiction, abuse and recovery. The Oscar winner Viola Davis described her former co-star as an amazing talent and an old, wise soul with such a deep heart.
2: Artificial intelligence experts say more needs to be done to ensure that Australian artists are protected from AI-generated content in the music industry. Streaming platform Spotify recently announced that it's going to start labelling AI artists. AI lecturer at the University of Melbourne, Andrew Cullum, says while that will change, it will come as a relief to many musicians that stronger frameworks are needed.
6: There's a real need to kind of protect Australian music and musicians more broadly, and that's going to come with cracking down on AI-generated tools and really kind of making sure that the money coming from Spotify is being paid out to real creatives rather than people who've perhaps just made a prompt and uploaded something to Spotify.
2: Australian cricket coach Andrew McDonald has opened up on the disappointment of his side's shock test loss to Brisbane in Darwin. Australia lost by 9 wickets to go down 1-0 in the series. It's Bangladesh's first win in Australia, one of the biggest shocks in test cricket history. McDonald says his side prepared well, but performed terribly.
7: We were poor this test match. Yeah, we've got to make some improvements, and yeah, it's tough to accept. I think we let our standards slip, and I think Paddy's sort of alluded to that. Also, the acknowledgement that they did play

0: incredibly well. So I think that shouldn't be lost in when we talk about this test match.
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8: Good morning. Hello, Tuesday morning. How are you? Wherever you are across the country, happy to be hanging out with you for the next few hours. It's 6 minutes past two on the east coast of Australia, 24 to two in South Australia and the Northern Territory, and six past midnight in the west. Hope you're well, whatever your Monday looked like. I hope Tuesday's going to be better. And it'd be better if you hang out with me and play the four quiz. We're going to do that now. So get on the phone. 1-300-800-222 is our number. 1-300-800-222. Or you can SMS 0437-774-774. So we've got four topics. Who am I? Good old-fashioned who am I questions. Good parlor game, that one. Australian books and writing, for those of you who like to read. Lead off, where I'll play you a famous lead guitar solo from a rock song that you've probably heard a million times, and you have to tell me what song it is. And American cities, questions related to American cities. So, you know, pick one of those categories and you move to the next. If you get three right, you are then in the prize pool, splashing about, hoping to be able to pick up our famed, our wonderful fridge magnet, the badge of honour that says that you have won the ABC Overnights 4 Quiz, but you have to call now. 1-300-800-222 to play, or 0437-774-774 if you want to send through an SMS. New order first, the Bazaar Love Triangle.

0: There might have been a little bit of air bass playing going on in the studio just then. And guilty as charged. New Order there, and their classic, was it 1987, 1988? Golden days for a young man like me. Bizarre Love Triangle here on ABC Radio Overnights. 1-300-800-222. If you want to play the four quiz, our four topics again, who am I? Australian books and writing, for the literary among you. Lead off, I'll play you a lead guitar solo that you should know if you've been listening to the radio, and American cities. So these are four topics. If you answer three of the questions, then you go through to the prize pool. And let's jump straight in and say good morning to our friend Justin in Frankston. Hello, Justin. How are you?
1: G'day, Francis. How are you, mate?
0: I am well. How's your the week started okay?
1: Yeah, caught a stingray yesterday.
0: Where was that?
1: Mornington Pier.
0: Did you throw it back in?
1: Yeah.
0: Good man. That's where it belongs. What are you going to do with a stingray anyway? You can't take that
1: out. Yeah, exactly. Yeah, no.
0: Now, what do you want to start with? Do you want to start with Who Am I? Australian books? A lead-off? A lead guitar solo if you're a rock fan? Or American cities? Where are you going to go?
1: Let's go lead off.
0: Lead off. All right, straight in. I'm going to play you a lead guitar solo, from a famous song, not some obscure tune. You kind of know where I'm coming from, and you've got to be able to tell me what song it is. Here, you ready?

0: Do you know that sound and that song?
1: No, I should have gone with the other ones. Oh, no.
0: Do you recognise it, though, in your own head? Do you know what that sounds like? Do you want to hear it again?
1: No, I've got no idea. I should have the American cities because that's my strong point.
0: Oh, well, you'll have to have another crack again soon.
1: All right, thanks.
0: Thanks, mate. We'll play with you again soon. 1-300-800-222 to play the four quiz, or 0437-774-774 if you want to tell me what that guitar solo was via the SMS. I reckon Trev in Surfers Paradise, he's a bit of a rocker. He'll know what that was. Hi, Trev.
2: Oh, g'day. How are you, Francis?
0: I am well, mate. How are you? How was your weekend of adventure?
2: Oh God! It was very quiet until tonight, and I went out doing karaoke tonight.
0: Now, Trev, what's your go-to when you sing karaoke? What do you lead off with?
2: It's a long way to the top.
0: Oh, that's going in hard.
2: Oh yeah. I'm 69, and I grew up in that period, and. I think I sent a film clip to the producer of Philip Show, to Dave.
0: Of you singing A Long Way to the Top?
2: Yes, yes. It's less than a minute and it's me and my dog. I dropped the microphone and if you can track it down,
0: Okay.
2: I said it about half an hour ago, so,
0: I'm sure it'll be viral on the internet in no time.
2: Oh, no. Nobody likes me.
0: Oh, Trev. Now, I'll play you the guitar solo again. You've got to tell me what song this
2: is
0: from. There we go. Have a listen. It's a very famous song.

0: All I can think is early 80s. I'm thinking Guns N' Roses.
1: No, it's not Guns N' Roses. But thank you for playing.
0: Am I right, early 80s?
1: It is sort of mid-80s, I think. And
0: much closer
1: to home.
0: It was. It sounded a bit overproduced to me, which makes me think 80s.
1: Oh, sorry, George Martin.
0: George Martin song?
1: No, it's not. I'm just getting some production tips from you, Trev.
0: Oh, look, George Martin, full respect.
1: Indeed.
0: Yeah, all that's right, all I can say.
1: Talk to you soon.
0: Good Francis. I hope so.
1: Good on you, mate. 1-300-800-222. If you want to play the four quiz, this song's been on the radio a million times, so I'm sure it's sort of rattling around inside your head as to where it's from. But maybe Owen in Sydney can tell us. Good morning, Owen.
2: Good morning, Francis. I feel obliged this morning to give a shout-out to all the paramedics out there on the ambulances. We had two of them attend our house last night, and I was struck by their professionalism, their compassion, their warmth, and their medical knowledge, you know.
1: Oh, is everyone okay?
2: Everyone's fine. Yeah, everyone's fine now. It turned out we didn't need to go to hospital. But, it's very impressive. And to make it even more special, one of the paramedics named Jackie had heard me on the ABC radio quiz.
1: Look at you. You're a star.
2: I there's a lot of people in unusual places recognising me. You know, the other day, there's this Uber driver as well, and he recognised me as well. You'd be surprised how many, you know, different walks of life listen to this quiz, to this programme. It's so wonderful.
1: It's great. Well, I'm thrilled that you're being recognised for your fantastic contribution to our programme. Now, do you know what that song is? Does it ring a bell for you?
2: I'm going to be as good as this one as I was with Trevor's musical segment one, which is absolutely hopeless. But you said the mid-1980s, didn't you?
1: That's correct, yes.
2: I hate to do this. Could I possibly hear it again?
1: Of course you can. Here we go. Have a listen.

0: Does it ring a bell, Owen?
1: It rings a bell, but unfortunately it doesn't ring a bell in summer. I'm going to have to say thank you, Francis. Take care, and I'll speak to you another night.
0: You will indeed. Well, I look forward to it always. Thanks, Hank. Owen there in Sydney didn't know what that lead guitar solo was. Tara is out there on the road this morning. I wonder if she does to help us kick things off on the four quiz. Hello, Tara.
2: How are you this morning, Francis?
0: I am well. What's on board today?
2: Just general freight. We're heading to Rockhampton this morning, so, yep.
0: Conditions okay out there for you?
2: It's going well. Traffic's going well. Weather's going well. It's just sort of last night on the road.
0: Oh, well, you take care out there. Do you know that guitar solo?
2: I've been trying to think. I'm going to have a guess at Smoke on the Water.
0: No, it's not Smoke on the Water. It's a little later than that, and it's an Australian band as well. But look, Tara, always great to take your call, and I look forward to hearing from you, and safe driving.
2: Thanks, Francis. You have a good night, mate.
0: You too. 1-300-800-222 is the number to play. If you want to play the four quiz, we've got the starting with a lead guitarist question, and Karen's in Altona Meadows. Hi, Karen.
3: Hello. I'll just release songs. I'm into gospel music.
0: Do you know that song?
3: Do you have a little clue?
0: Do you want to hear it again?
3: All right.
0: Okay, it's a famous song. It's a famous Australian song. I'll give you that much. Famous Australian song. Here it is.

0: doesn't ring a bell for you?
1: No more clues.
0: No, you gotta.
1: I'm just trying to think of the name of this song.
0: It's been on the radio for 40 years or more.
1: Okay.

0: today?
1: Today, well, I've been down to Mullumbimby.
0: Yep.
1: And I managed to acquire, for some reason, a $38 from a tip shop set of golf clubs.
0: Yeah, nice.
1: And in 5 years' time, I hope that I'm going to maybe become a hack. But I'm well short of even being a hack. But it's fun because it's so bloody difficult and I'm not naturally good at it.
0: Well, it's given you a challenge, which is great.
1: Yes, and the Mullumbimby Golf Club is, there's just some nice people around. I've just moved down here. My best mate, he died in Africa in an accident and I'm living in his place. And Brunswick Heads and Mullum, there's just lots of nice people around.
0: Oh, good. I'm sorry to hear about your friend dying and I hope that you and all of his friends are doing okay.
1: His send-off will be his, what would have been his 51st birthday. His ashes have come back from Africa and the send-off will be a paddle out with surfboards around.
0: Oh, beautiful.
1: And ashes being spread and then wake funeral combined at the Green Mount Surf Club with, you know, people like even my mum flying up from Melbourne.
0: God. Well, I hope it's a good send-off. But it'll
1: celebration of life.
0: Yeah, that's a good thing to be having. Mate, do you know that guitar solo? Do you know that song?
1: Am I allowed to ask, are we able to switch over to American cities?
0: No, we've got to answer the rule. We've got to stick by the rules and answer the question that I've asked. Have a guess. It's an Australian classic.
1: Oh gosh. I know the riff. One hint.
0: No, I've given enough hints. It's an Australian tune from the mid-80s. It's been on the radio for a million years. Have a guess.
1: Is it possibly... What was the previous call? It's definitely not Marilyn Manson.
0: Boyd, I need an answer because I've got people queuing up. I might need to let you go because we...
1: TP?
0: No. Thanks for calling, mate, and I really do wish you all the very best with that commemoration
1: Thank
0: of your
1: you
0: friend.
1: Thank you so much, and I look forward to the rest of the quiz.
0: See you, buddy. Bye. Let's speak to Matt in Tathra now this morning. Hi, Matt. How are you?
2: Good. How are you going, Francis?
0: I'm well. I thought this one was going to be a bit of a layup for folks, but it's a bit harder than it seems. So do you know what it is? This song I played again?

0: Now, I can tell you that a friend of mine is the guitarist in this band, and he says it's the one guitar solo that when he has to play it at gigs, he gets very nervous because people are very, very protective about it. And if you get it wrong, they are not impressed. Do you know what the song is?
1: Well, one of my favourite songs of all time was Paul Kelly and the MCG song. Could it be that?
0: Yeah, what's the name of the actual song? You're right on.
1: The MCG.
0: He sings the name of the song in the chorus.
1: No, you got me there.
0: Oh, okay. Well, Matt, you're right. It is that song, but I have to be fair to everyone else, and it is that the so-called MCG song, but I need the title of the song. Have a good morning, mate.
1: Good on you. Thank you.
0: Thanks for calling. Ben in Port Pirie probably knows what it is now. Hi, Ben, how are you? Ben, you might need to turn your radio down because otherwise we're going to hear you bouncing back towards us for the rest of the morning, which gets very confusing for everyone. We're playing the four quiz, and the lead off question is that guitar solo, what song it's from and who the artist is. Do you know what it is?
2: I do. It's Leaps and Bounds.
0: It is, by Paul Kelly. Well done. We finally got it away. Well done. What have you been doing this morning?
2: Not much, just sitting up there listening to the radio.
0: Good man. Okay, so you've got that one down. You can take a question from the Who Am I set, Australian Books and Writing, or American Cities. Which one do you want to go to next?
2: My music again.
0: No, you can't. So we've got to move. We've got to go to a different topic each time you answer one.
2: I'm not sure. What were they again?
0: American Cities.
2: Yeah, we'll go there.
0: Okay, American Cities it is for you.

0: Motown Records, that famous soul record label, was founded in which American city?
1: I would say Texas.
0: No, it's not Texas. But, hey, thank you for playing.
1: No worries. Thank you very much.
0: See you, Ben. Have a good day today too. Hello, Betty.
2: Hello, Francis.
0: How are you?
2: I'm fine, thank you.
0: You've had a good weekend and you're feeling okay this morning?
2: Yes, I had a very restful weekend.
0: Excellent.
2: It was a bit cloudy and we got a little bit of rain around Dapto, but we could do with a bit more.
0: Yes, especially as we're starting to head towards spring and then summer as well, which could be pretty dry. So let's hope for that for you. Do you know the answer to our question here about American cities? Motown Records, the label that had this Diana Ross and the Supremes and the Temptations and the Four Tops and Marvin Gaye, a famous, famous record label, was established in which American city?
2: Well, I don't really know, but I'll take a guess at Nashville.
0: Not Nashville. Good music town, though, Betty. Good music town. If you're
2: lovely talking to you, Francis.
0: Good on you, Betty. We'll talk soon, eh?
2: Hey? Enjoying doing this quiz?
0: Thank you. Yeah, I love it. It's good fun. Keeping people on their toes.
2: You're doing a very good job.
0: I appreciate it, Betty. Let's chat again soon, eh?
2: Yeah, I'll ring you soon again.
0: Okay,
2: yeah.
0: Look forward to it. Thank you for calling. 1-300-800-222. John in Newcastle's next on the 4 quiz. Hi, John.
3: Good day, Francis. How are you?
0: I'm well. We're in American cities, and we're wondering about Motown Records and where it was founded. Which American city?
3: I think it's Atlanta.
0: It's not Atlanta.
3: Oh.
0: A great town, by the way. Great soul town, too. But it's not Atlanta, Georgia.
3: Well, kick one off. There's another.
0: Down south. I spent a bit of time in Atlanta. It's an amazing place.
3: I know I'm close, but in my mind, but not, well, yeah, not with that particular answer then. Yeah.
0: Thank you, John. Have a great day.
3: Thanks,
0: there,
3: mate.
0: And beautiful Newey.
3: Thank you. You have a great day too.
0: You too. The 4 quiz, 1-300-800-222 or 0437-774-774. We're asking a question about American cities, and a couple of people have got it right. Chris in the Southern Waters knows where it's from. So does Harry in the Bay. And Eric as well, so they know what I'm talking about. Motown Records used to call itself Hitsville. That's what it was known as, but it was established in a very famous music town where there's a great documentary, Julian Temple documentary, about this city and about the evolution of music, which started with the blues and then swing and jazz and then soul music in the 60s and then late 60s it became the centre of a really exciting rock and roll scene. And then the city went through a bit of urban decay and decline, and now it's on its way back as well. If you know the answer, give us a call, 1-300-800-222.
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0: And we're playing the 4 quiz, and we need your calls, 1-300-800-222. Four topics, a Who Am I question, Australian books and writing, the lead off, where I play you a lead guitar solo and you tell me where the song is or what the name of the song is, and American cities. And we're on American cities at the moment, and James is in Randwick out there on the road this morning. Hi, James.
7: Oh, hi, how are you?
0: I'm well. Do you know which American city I'm talking about when I say the home of Motown Records, Hitsville?
7: Yeah, I think I do. It's Motor City, Detroit.
0: It is Detroit. It is a great music city. That Julian Temple documentary about Detroit, if you can track it down, is quite something. And it takes you all through the history of Detroit, both the highs and lows from being the home of the American car empire to the decline of American manufacturing. And in between times, it just follows the history of the music from jazz and blues through to, the MC5 and the Stooges. And beyond all that, James, if you're a music fan, which you clearly are because you got that one down.
7: Yeah, I've got a bit of trivia for you too. Where the word Motown comes from, because it's where they made all the cars. It was called Motor Town, so Motown.
0: Indeed, it is indeed that. All right, so where do you want to go next? We've got the Who Am I question. So I'll give you some hints, and you've got to tell me what I'm who or what I'm talking about. Australian books and writing, or you can also do a lead guitar song.
7: Who am I? Yeah.
0: Who am I? Okay, here we go. I drove around in a van called the Dream Machine with my friends Fred, Velma, Shaggy, and Daphne solving mysteries.
7: Scooby-Doo.
0: Indeed, you are Scooby-Doo. The Dream Machine. Very, very cool. And eating, I left out and eating Scooby snacks as well.
7: Oh, there you go. Yeah.
0: Okay, so you're two down, one more, and you go into the prize pool to maybe win the coveted fridge magnet. Now, you need to choose one from either books and writing or a lead-off, a guitar solo that I play, and you've got to tell me the name of the song.
7: I'll go for books and writing.
0: Books and writing it is. Okay. Tell me the name of this author who wrote Bliss, Oscar and Lucinda. Both award-winning books.
7: It is Peter Carey,
0: True History of the Cali Gang. Well done. You've rolled off three in a row, James. You are in the prize pool.
7: Good stuff. Okay, thanks for that, yeah.
0: You got us up and running this morning, mate. I appreciate it.
7: Good one, yeah.
0: Have a great day. And stay listening. See if you win.
7: Yeah, I read one of his books, Illy Wacker.
0: Yeah. Yeah, did you enjoy?
7: I didn't tell you the truth. I read it a long time ago, but... some books appeal to you and some don't, but
0: yeah, fair enough. That's the way it goes. Yeah. Good on you, James.
7: Long time ago, so
0: talk soon.
7: Okay, thank you.
0: 1-300-800-222 to play. Good morning, Rachel in Kilmore in Victoria. How are you? Welcome to the Four Quiz.
8: Thank you. Yeah, good.
0: How are you? What have you been doing this morning?
8: Just listening to you.
0: Oh, good on you. Appreciate it. Are you happy to have a go at this? Now we've got the Who Am I question. The lead-off, a lead guitar solo from a song that you should know, or American Cities. Where would you like to go? Or Australian books, you could do that too.
8: I'll go Who Am I.
0: Who Am I it is, okay. I had a massive hit. You've got to tell me this. I had a massive hit. A massive hit with this song. You've got to tell me the name of the group. Have a listen. Do you remember that one, Rachel?
8: Yeah, that was the Weather Girls.
0: It was the Weather Girls. Also, just a bit of trivia for you. Originally, they were known as 3 Tons of Fun, but they changed their name to the Weather Girls and had a hit with that one. Obviously, you've danced around a few discos, Blue Light Discos, in your time to that.
8: Probably, yes.
0: Well done. It was the Weather Girls with that classic. All right, can you pick another topic for us? Australian books. The lead-off with a guitar solo or American Cities?
8: American Cities.
0: American Cities it is. Here it is for you then. The fictional television psychiatrist Frasier Crane famously... Sorry?
8: Seattle.
0: Oh, well, could you hot on the button? Seattle is right. Well, you're obviously a Frasier fan.
8: Yeah, I love Frasier.
0: Yeah, it still holds up pretty well, I reckon. It's pretty funny. Two from two, you're about to join James from Randwick in the prize pool if you answer this next question. So you need to go with either a lead-off, a guitar solo, or something from our Australian writing and books.
8: I'll try books. I'm not too confident, but I'll try books.
0: Okay, try books. Here we go. I was born in Perth. I wrote a novel about two working-class families sharing a large house in Western Australia. The novel was shortlisted for the coveted Booker Prize and later adapted for a television series that was a huge success. Who am I?
8: I know the author, but I...
0: That's what Matthew, I need. I just need the author's
8: Matthew
0: name.
8: Matthew, I can't think of it. Matthew Riley?
0: No, it's not Matthew Riley, but thank you for playing.
8: Thank you.
0: Have a great morning.
8: Bye.
0: 1-300-800-222 to play, or 0437-774-774 on the Four Quiz. ABC Radio Overnights, Francis Leach with you, and we're heading to Bunbury in Western Australia to Norm. Hello, Norm.
9: Hi, mate. Thanks for taking me call.
0: No worries. How are you this morning?
9: Not too bad. I rang up for Detroit, so I'm about ready to disappear again, I think.
0: Oh, no, this is one straight out of your backyard here, this question. I was born in Perth. I wrote a novel about two working-class families sharing a large house in Western Australia. The novel was shortlisted for the Booker Prize, so that's the, you know, the prime literary award up there with the Nobel Prize for Literature. And it was later adapted for a very successful television series. Who am I?
9: No, I'm more into sporting biographies, but I'd say, what's that lady's name, Blackburn?
0: No, it's not. But look, good on you, Norm.
9: All right. Thank you very much. Thanks for the show, mate.
0: Thank you for calling. 1-300-800-222 if you want to call. We've got a couple of people who know who I'm talking about here. I wonder if Marty in northern New South Wales knows. Good morning, Marty.
10: Francis, good morning.
0: Do you know who I'm talking about?
10: I wish I did, but I have no idea. I'm sorry.
0: Think about a famous Western Australian author and have a go. Have a swing at it. Why not? What do you got to lose?
10: Yeah, I know. True. But I'm thinking of the guy who writes surfing. Yeah. Oh, his, yeah.
0: Yeah, that's the guy.
10: Yeah, I know. I
0: that's our man.
10: Yeah. You no, keep... my apologies. I'll pass it on to the next guy.
0: Never apologise. Thanks for calling. 1-300-800-222 if you know the answer to that question in the four quiz from Books and Writing. Tom is on the Tweed Coast, which is a lovely part of the world. Hello, Tom.
11: Oh, hello, Francis. Would it be Tim Winton?
0: It is Tim Winton, Cloud Street. Have you read this book, Tom?
11: No, I don't read much.
0: Well, if you're ever going to pick up a good Australian novel, that would be one, for sure. It's a brilliant, brilliant book. It really catches your heart. Good on you, mate. You've got one down. We've got three other topics you can pick from. Our lead-off, I'll play you a lead guitar solo, or you can go to American Cities, or you can also do our last of the Who Am I questions.
11: I go American Cities.
0: American Cities it is. Here we go. You ready?
11: Yeah.
0: Okay. What American City connects all of these things? Coca-Cola, CNN, the 1996 Olympic Games, and Martin Luther King Jr.
11: Atlanta?
0: It is Atlanta. It is Atlanta, Georgia. Well done. Two from two. You got one more to go before you can plop into the prize pool with James and Rambick to see if you win the coveted fridge magnet. Which topic would you like? We've still got a Who Am I question for you if you want, or Books and Writings, your other one. Oh, no, actually, you could probably also... No, you did the books. Let me just go back across it. You've done writing, so you could go then Who Am I or our lead-off question. We'll play you a bit of music. You tell me where the guitar solo comes from.
11: Yeah, I didn't get that last one with the solo guitar, so I'll probably go with the books and writing.
0: Well, you have to go with a Who Am I question.
11: Who am I?
0: Tell me what this is. I am Australia's most prestigious portraiture prize, awarded annually by the Art Gallery of New South Wales.
11: Archibald Prize?
0: Well, it is the Archibald Prize, and you are in the prize pool. Well done.
11: Thank you.
0: Thank you, Tom. Stay listening and we'll see if you are the winner in tonight's or this morning's quiz. Thanks also to everybody who is firing through the answers when it comes to Tim Winton. There's a lot of people that were on top of that. Appreciate that. Atlanta from Georgia from Harry in the Bay. He understood where that was. And also we have got Sharon on the line from Ballarat, who's our next player here on the four quiz. Hello, Sharon. How are you?
12: Welcome to sleep to your lovely Suffolk voice. Oh. I kept awake by lovely Phil because he kept asking the most excruciating questions, as you know.
0: Am I doing that too now?
12: No, you're not. But I'm starting to get sleepy. So, and if it's about books, I've read so many in my life, more than anyone I know. I have trouble remembering when I'm tired, their names.
0: Okay, well,
12: so I forgot Tim Winton's name.
0: Oh, wow. Well, let's see if this one jogs your memory. Tell me the name of the author who wrote a very successful but controversial book in 1995 about a sexual harassment case at Ormond College at Melbourne University.
12: Helen Garner?
0: It is. It was The First Stone.
12: I was there at Melbourne Uni.
0: At the time.
12: Yeah, what year was it again?
0: It was 1995.
12: No, it was there before that.
0: Yeah, well, the book came out in 1995, so it might have been, you know, written about a time that you were there.
12: Well, certainly I was in Melbourne, yeah.
0: There you go. Well done, you. So you got...
12: I know, her daughter was in Sea Change.
0: Yes. And she's one of Australia's great authors, and we love her a lot.
12: Oh, yeah.
0: She's a national treasure. Okay, Sharon, I can go with a lead guitar solo for you because we're running...
12: Oh, no, because I'm not a musician. I love music, but I'm not a musician, please.
0: Okay, well, we've got... So what have we got left? We've got lead off for you. I think we're pretty much...
12: Sorry, we've got what?
0: I think that's that's where we have to go because it's our last questions here are both guitar issues. Do you want me to play you one?
12: If it was saxophone, I'd be fine.
0: Give yourself a go. Let's see how you go. This is where we're at now.
12: No,
0: so...
12: I won't know lead guitar unless... Okay. Go on, I'll have a try.
0: Okay, have a go. What do you got to lose? Have a listen to this famous song from a famous record from the late 60s and see if you recognise what it is.
12: Oh.

0: from one of the bands that defined the 60s?
1: In the late 60s, yeah. None of my parents were listening to Tijuana Brass and Johnny Cash.
0: There's nothing wrong with that.
1: So, and Beatles. So I never heard it in my life. Who came up with that question?
0: That was me.
1: Oh, you rotten devil.
0: Oh, there you go. Thank you. I take that as a compliment.
1: Other than that, you're really nice. Okay.
0: Thank you.
1: Bye.
0: 1-300-800-222 if you want to play the four quiz. If you know what that guitar solo comes from or where it comes from.

0: Hello, Anne-Marie in Dandenong. How are you?
1: Not bad, Francis, up until I missed out on the Detroit question, so.
0: Does that ring a bell for you?
1: It rings something, but I'm not sure if it's a bell.
0: From a famous album by one of the greatest bands of all time.
1: I'll just say Evie, I don't know.
0: No, but thank you for playing.
1: Thanks, Francis.
0: 1-300-800-222. Harry in the Bay is all over it. He understands what I'm talking about. But we want to see if you know. Give us a call. 1-300-800-222 or 0437-774-774. Adam in Coolum Beach is with us this morning to play. Hi, Adam. How are you?
2: Good, mate. How are you?
0: I'm good. Does that guitar solo tick the box for you? Do you know what it is?
2: I believe it's While My Guitar Gently Weeps.
0: I believe you are correct. By the Beatles. Played by Eric Clapton, actually.
2: It was.
0: And have you seen, and if you haven't, you must, probably one of the greatest guitar solos of all time was done at a tribute to George Harrison, playing that song with Danny Harrison, his son, and other famous artists. Prince plays the solo. It is...
2: I have, yes.
0: It is something else. Well done. Okay,
2: so... Underrated guitarist, old Prince.
0: Yeah, incredible. Absolutely incredible. So we've got one more guitar solo for you because that's the last question in the quiz. And if you get that right, we go into extra time and see if you can answer the final question to go into the prize pool. You ready for this?
2: How about it?
0: So this is from the 1990s now. And have a listen to this, and it should ring a bell for you. Here you go.

0: Do you know that guitar solo and what song it comes from?
1: Not 100%, but I'm actually going off the baseline there. Don't Look Back in Anger?
0: Yes, it is, by Oasis.
1: Nice.
0: Listen, man after my own heart, he knows guitar solos.
1: No, I play in a band, so I probably should know a couple.
0: Oh, there you go. Like, you know, it's a thing, okay? So you've got two from two, and we've done the quiz, but because we want to give you the chance to get into the prize pool with James and Tom, I've got to ask you our supplementary question to see if you can get three from three. Are you ready?
1: Well, no, but let's do it anyway.
0: Okay, it is a question about Australian literature. I began in my life as a journalist, my professional life. I turned Brisbane into the backdrop for one of Australia's best-known recent novels and gave debut novel the memorable title of Boy Swallows Universe. Who am I?
1: I do not know. I've watched the show, but couldn't tell you the author.
0: Oh, well, mate, well done. You got two from your three, and you've completed the four quiz for us beautifully, and we really appreciate you being part of it.
1: Matt, thanks for taking the call.
0: Talk to you soon. Thanks to everybody who played. We're going to spin the rinser in the prize pool in a sec and tell the winner who they are. We'll come back and do

0: Kim Wilde, Kids in America here on ABC Radio Overnights. And yes, to everyone who's texting through, Anne-Marie and Danny Nong, and also Rosa and others, Wendy at Reza, all got it right. Trent Dalton is the author of the book, Boy Swallows Universe, and what a book that is. And it is James in Randwick who has been plucked out of the prize pool as our winner of the ABC Radio Overnight's 4-quiz fridge magnet. James, give us a call back. You have won tonight's quiz, thanks to Tom and Tweed Coast also, who got 3 right, and we'll play it again tomorrow morning.
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0: Good morning to you. We stare up at the night sky in a clear night. We see the moon, a distant, beautiful, shining presence in our lives. Do we think, when we do these days, I wonder if someone's going to be living there very soon? Well, the answer seems to be yes, believe it or not, because SpaceX is planning to send a rocket there, along with other actors as well. And the idea is to try to

0: build a base station on the moon. Why would we do that? Well, it's not just for altruistic reasons. It's, of course, going to become the next geopolitical battleground. Alice Gorman is Associate Professor in Archaeology and Space Studies at Flinders University. And Alice joins us here on ABC Radio Overnights to talk about this. Hello, Alice. How are you?
1: Oh, hello, Francis. Yes, I'm awake and I'm alert, I think.
0: I saw the moon last night. It was a little thumbnail-shaped moon. It was gorgeous. But right beside it, there was this big bright light. And I thought, is that one of Elon Musk's bus-size rockets about to crash into the moon? What is going on up there?
1: I think you might have been seeing Venus, which is often the brightest star or planet in the sky and is often very close to the moon. So thankfully, Elon Musk's rockets aren't that big, because if that crashed into the moon, it would really make a bit of a dint in it. But yeah, so his plan is to be provisioning a permanent presence on the moon and taking supplies up there, bringing minerals back. And it's not just him, there's a few other companies as well. So Bezos's Blue Origin, Northrop Grumman, Intuitive Machines, there's a whole bunch of private companies who are getting in on the Moon Base Act.
0: So we're having another space race, but it's not just state actors like it was back in the 60s and 70s and the 50s, I guess. It's now private companies, you know, uber wealthy individuals, which is kind of more scary than you know, nation states doing it.
1: Look, I think it is a bit more scary. One aspect of this is, as private companies, they don't have to tell us what they're doing in the same way that a space agency or a state organisation would have to do that. So a lot of what they do will be like commercial in confidence. They won't have to show us their accounts. They won't have to show us their plans for anything. But another really big issue that's emerging for the moon is the concept of interoperability, meaning that each one of these companies shouldn't have its own system and its own technology, so that on the surface of the moon they're going to be duplicating everything because they don't want to share. So the philosophy is to minimize the waste of resources and to minimize the environmental impacts on the moon, there should be a lot of sharing between these companies. So, you know, they shouldn't each make their own little transport system. They should share those so that the impacts can be minimized. So that's kind of, it's one of the really big issues that everyone's discussing at the moment. But you can imagine there's just so much to work out, to make it work.
0: There is. And given what a stellar job we've done with the Earth in terms of looking after it, is it a good idea for us to be going to the moon and leaving our dirty, grubby prints all over it?
1: I don't think so. I think it would be great to have a permanent presence on the moon. There's so much science that we can learn. So at the moment, there's a lot of debate about where did Earth's water come from. So it used to be thought that it kind of bubbled up through Earth's surface as in the early volcanic stages. Then later on it was decided, well, I make it sound like it was arbitrary, but there's so much science that goes behind this. Then a lot of Earth's water was actually delivered by comets, which are very icy. And now it's thought it might be a bit of a combination. But there's water ice on the moon. So when we learn precisely what its chemical composition is, we can compare it to Earth, we can compare it to the comets that we know, to the asteroids that we've explored. And it would be a terrible shame if that ice was contaminated by industrial activity and we could no longer answer those critical questions about where did all this water come from.
0: The problem is, of course, that at the moment nobody has sovereignty on the moon, so it is like it feels like it was the scramble for Africa in the late 19th, early 20th century as major powers looked for colonies. Hey, can we come back and talk some more after the news, Professor? Because there's so much I want to ask about.

get people to call in as well on 1300 800 222. Alice Gorman is with us here talking about plans for a permanent presence, human presence on the moon, and how that's going to happen and what the consequences might be. Happy to hear from you as well. 1300 800 222. Before that, though, this is Sarah Blasco and the latest ABC News up soon as well.

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4: ABC News with David Rollins. President Donald Trump says that Iran should surrender to end its war with the US and has threatened to bomb the Gulf country of Oman should it interfere in his efforts to unblock the Strait of Hormuz. Nick Palmiter has more on this story.
5: A fiery Mr. Trump has told Fox News he believes

0: Iran should put up the white flag of surrender. An interim deal agreed to in June quickly unraveled, with Mr. Trump declaring it was over in July and Iran's foreign ministry declaring it suspended a week later. Under that memorandum of understanding, Iran and the US committed to negotiating a final deal in a maximum of 60 days, with Monday marking that length of time. Mr. Trump has now warned Oman he will order bombing against them, but in more explicit terms. Oman and Iran have been in their own talks to try to reach an agreement to restore commercial shipping in the Strait of Hormuz, given the two countries sit on the vital waterway.
1: Meantime, the US Supreme Court has again rebuffed Trump's push to throw out a jury's $7 million finding that he sexually abused writer E. Jean Carroll and later defamed her. The president's lawyers had asked the justices to reconsider their refusal to hear his appeal. Trump and the Justice Department are also asking the court to toss out a second Carroll verdict totaling more than $116 million, which it is yet to rule on. Trump has denied any wrongdoing. Business groups are raising concerns after the federal government confirmed it has slowed the processing of working holiday visas. The government is considering changes to the migration program, with Home Affairs Minister Tony Burke confirming some visa applications are still being processed, but at a slower rate. Several other political parties are also pushing for lower net migration numbers. Australian Industry Group Chief Executive Ennis Willocks says migrant workers play a critical role in all aspects of the economy.
2: To build what we need to build, of all the housing that we're trying to build at the moment, energy projects, national security, defence projects, which take away labour from elsewhere, mining projects, and we've got an Olympics to construct as well for 2032, and we're not going to be able to do all of that unless we have some skilled labour.
1: A Qantas A380 was cleared to fly passengers from Sydney to the United States and back with a large maintenance light left inside its wing. National tourism reporter Christy Sexton-McGrath has more.
3: An Australian Transport Safety Bureau investigation found the 33-centimetre light was left behind after maintenance on the aircraft's air conditioning system in Sydney on January 7. The aircraft flew to Dallas and back before staff realised the light was missing and recovered it from the wing 2 days later. The ATSB's final report into the incident found that although the light did not cause any damage to the wing, foreign objects posed a significant risk to the safe operation of an aircraft. A Qantas spokesperson says the airline voluntarily reported the incident to the ATSB.
1: Four meat industry operators have been charged over an alleged multi-million dollar pork racket spanning Queensland and New South Wales. Chelsea Malunga explains.
4: A joint investigation was launched by Queensland's anti-corruption watchdog and New South Wales police. It's alleged four people, all involved in the pork meat industry, deleted millions of dollars in business sales records for almost a decade. Authorities allege the network also smuggled more than $30 million in illicit cash across the border, hidden in interstate freight vehicles. It's further alleged two of the suspects, who are based in Queensland, altered production and best before dates on frozen meat products. They've both been charged with offences including fraud and destroying records.
1: To sport, and Canberra Raiders NRL prop Josh Papali'i has formally announced his retirement from rugby league. Friday night's game against Brisbane at Canberra Stadium will be the Raiders' most capped player's final home game, his 341st appearance for the club. Across a 16-season NRL career, Papali'i scored 67 tries, one of which has been immortalised in a mural unveiled at Canberra Stadium. The big forward has attributed his success to his teammates.
5: This career is only made reality because of the boys I play with week in, week out, and you know they're the bonds and the special moments that I'm gonna miss as a player. And I'm sure when Friday comes and we get that win, we'll celebrate with a few beverages.
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0: Are there any winners in the cost of living crisis? Has gambling become our national sport? How much more can our farmers survive? What's causing the algal bloom? Can we afford the energy transition?
1: Questions. They've never been more important. So the one thing we'll never question is our duty to keep asking. ABC News. Keep asking. On ABC Local Radio across Australia, you're with Francis Leach.
2: How are you? Welcome to your Tuesday morning, and hope you're well. Always happy to hear from you. 1-300-800-222 or 0437-774-774 is our text line number. We're speaking with Professor Alice Gorman this morning, and we're talking to you about the moon. And the fact that we're going back there as a species, we're going back there and we're going to plant our flag, but this time we're staying. And that has enormous consequences, not only for the lunar landscape and the lunar environment, but for all of us, because it's becoming the next space race, the next geopolitical pressure point, the next economic colonial battle. And what does that all mean for us? Professor Gorman's with us. Happy to take your calls as well. Alice, just in terms of where we're at, so set the picture for us now. How realistic is it for there to be a human presence on the moon permanently sometime in, say, the next 10 years?
3: Well, they are talking about, like, even earlier than that, starting to build these bases in about 2030, 2031, so there'd be something operating by 2040. I think it's a bit unrealistic. So if you remember earlier last year, two landing missions went to the moon and one of them crashed on the surface and another one lasted the lunar day, which is 2 weeks of sunlight, and during the lunar night parked it. Because the lunar night is, you know, up to minus 230 degrees Celsius. So, you know, we can get to the moon. We've got rockets that can get there. We've got rockets that can drop landers that sometimes work on there. So the idea will kind of leap from that to a habitation where humans can live safely, where they're not going to be irradiated I was going to use the swear word, but, you know, it's radiation is pretty savage on the moon. There's no atmosphere to protect living things. They're going to have to maybe grow their own food because you can't have rockets, you know. As ACDC pointed out, it's a long way to the shop for a sausage roll. It's even longer to get a sausage roll coming from Earth. We don't yet have the technology or knowledge to provision a habitation away from Earth. The International Space Station has supply vehicles regularly going back and forth, delivering oxygen, water, food, repairing broken things, all that kinds of stuff. So the idea that we'll have on the moon a functioning habitat that can rely on itself and not have to wait for rescue from Earth, I don't think we're anywhere near that yet. The other huge issue on the moon is dust. So dust might annoy us here if it is inside the house and we have to keep cleaning it. On the moon, the dust is sharp and abrasive. It sticks to everything. If you breathe it in, your lungs are going to develop problems. And we don't yet know how to stop the dust from getting into everything. So that's a big problem that hasn't been solved yet. I would not like to be amongst the first astronauts who go to hang out in a lunar habitat for a couple of weeks or maybe a bit longer, maybe in 50 years we might have lunar bases that you'd think, okay, I'll go there for a little holiday, assuming that you are rich enough to do that. But in the meantime, I think they're going to be really risky. And hardly anyone has died in space. People have died, astronauts and cosmonauts have died before they left Earth and when they had returned to Earth or on the journey back, but no one's actually died in space. We're going to have to prepare ourselves for professional astronauts and maybe just regular crew members or workers on the moon to die. And I think that will change how we feel.
2: Well, there's so much to unpack there, but we'd love to hear from people. 1-300-800-222, Professor Alice Gorman, Professor in Archaeology and Space Studies at Flinders University, with us here on ABC Radio Overnight. So we're talking about the return to the moon and the colonisation of the moon and the exploitation of the moon as a resource and a permanent human presence on the moon. Andy's in Batemans Bay, New South Wales. Hi, Andy. Good morning.
4: Yeah, good morning. I think one of the things that gets me most is that we're down here blowing each other up with rockets when we should head them off to the moon. Transport-wise, I don't know if you read about the American subsequent trips to the moon after the initial landing in 69, where I read up and there's a biography of an astronaut called Gordon Cooper, and that was probably over 50 years ago, and they were heading off to had plans if Congress had funded it to go to Mars, actually, and they had everything sort of planned and sorted out, but they were knocked on the head with funding. And as far as transport goes on the moon, there's three moon buggies up there, and they run on electricity, and I don't know if they even have... There's even a film of the buggies bouncing around on the moon. And
2: would they still be operable, do you think, Andy? You can just turn the key and go again.
4: Yeah, or bring some silver oxide batteries up with you when you go up there. And, you know, it's a challenge. You know, it used to take 6 months to get the British to come to Australia. Well, 6 months to Mars and a rocket round trip. For a rocket's about a week from here to the moon. It's the distances and everything. It's, a good challenge for mankind instead of doing stupid things like war and blowing each other up.
2: No, fair enough, and that's the optimistic view, Andy, and I take that as well, because that's always been the human instinct, isn't it, to want to explore new frontiers and to challenge, and of course all of the technologies that we now use that have, we've made a leap, say, for instance, in computing power, a lot of that came from the Apollo project in terms of being able to sort of like, you know, make quantum leaps in computing. So it'll drive a lot of those innovations as well. And of course it gave us Deb and Tang, which was space food. Do you remember Deb, Andy, the powdered potato, and Tang, the orange drink? They were space foods.
4: Crikeys, yeah. I didn't know I used to eat Deb. It's a quick and easy thing.
2: And
4: Mars bar, maybe.
2: Mars bar. Indeed. You imagine, I think they were, Alice, thanks for your call, Andy. A trip to Mars is going to be a lot longer than a trip to the moon. And they're still recruiting, are they not, Alice Gorman, for potential candidates, for people who'd be willing to take a one-way trip to Mars, which, that's a whole different psychological profile for people to be prepared to do that. But that's still an ongoing ambition too, isn't it?
3: There's so many people who love Mars and would love to be standing on its surface watching the sunrise over the red Martian soils. But interestingly, a while back, people might remember there was a sort of crowdfunded volunteer mission to Mars, and they called for astronaut candidates, and four Australians made it into the final 25, I think, and one of them was Josh Richards, an extraordinary person, and he talked about that emotional, psychological aspect of a one-way trip to Mars with possible, you know, death. I keep coming back to death, but I think it's a real possibility.
2: But you're not coming back, so, I mean, you are saying goodbye to everything you know if you take that trip.
3: Yeah, and what does that mean? Like for Josh, it was the thrill of being on another planet outweighed all the considerations of what he was leaving behind. And he wanted to do it. He wanted to be that person who could stand on another planet. And he was, I'm not going to say he was happy that he was saying goodbye to everything, but he had a way of accepting and coming to peace with that in himself, which I think was really interesting. And all these Martian astronauts of the future are going to have this same dilemma. How do you say goodbye?
2: Wow, it's mind-blowing when you think about it. But I guess everyone who, you know, everyone who took, got aboard a Viking boat or took a journey across oceans and seas without maps all those years ago must have had that in the back of their head as well, surely.
3: Yes, it's not like we're not used to setting off, sailing into the sunset with no real knowledge of what's at the other end. And it would have been the same for Aboriginal people, the first ones who made the journey, the sea journey across to Australia as well. So we've done it before, but coming to understand that in a new era, when you're heading off, you know, across interplanetary space, I think that's really next level.
2: It is. Daniel's on the road. He's given us a call as well here on ABC Radio overnight. So we're speaking with Professor Alice Gorman about the cosmic idea of a permanent presence on the moon and human beings, you know, exploring life on other planets, which is, it might sound kooky, but hey, there are people actually spending their time and money coming up with plans to do this stuff. Daniel. Hi, Daniel.
5: Oh, good morning. I don't understand why we want to send humans to the Mars and the Moon when moving forward into the future. Surely robots are going to be able to do everything that people can, but
2: that's, not having to... That's a really good point, Daniel. That's a really good point. Why would we send you... And thank you for your call. A safe driving on the roads here. Why not just send robots, Alice? Daniel's right. Why would you put yourself at risk and send...
3: Yeah, this is... People have been debating this since the 60s when the Apollo astronauts went. Robots can do everything that we need to get done up there without having to put human lives at risk and without the extra incredible expense of trying to keep humans alive out there. So what are the arguments for a human presence? One, I guess, comes back to this idea that humans have an instinct to explore the environment around them. Another is that we want to see these places through human eyes, not just through robot cameras. We want to know, even if it's vicariously, what it's like to be a human body on another world. And another argument is that there's a level of decision-making and intuitive understanding that's important to us, that, you know, a robot can't decide everything. For instance, there's going to be AI on the moon. I think we all know that. So AI robots could be as good as a human, perhaps. I don't know. But it looks like we are going to send people, and that debate about robots versus humans is going to go on.
2: 1-300-800-222 if you've got a question for Alice Gorman, Associate Professor in Archaeology and Space Studies at Flinders University. We're talking about the project to put a permanent presence on the moon and other human presence in our solar system as well. At the moment, what do we know about the resources on the moon that are so sought after? Is it critical minerals? Is that what we're after? Is there critical minerals on the moon which are so central to computing power now when it comes to artificial intelligence that could make a huge leap in our ability to do that sort of computing that is the most sought after element up there?
3: I don't think so, to be honest. So the stuff that people are interested in is water ice, and that's in the really deep craters on the South Pole. They're called permanently shadowed regions because there's never been any sunlight in them. So they trap volatiles like water, and that water obviously can be used for a habitation, but it can be used to make rocket fuel, and that's how we're going to get to Mars. So that's a super critical resource, but we don't need

0: we have on Earth a bit better. There's also helium 3, and that can be used to produce a clean energy source, but we've never done it other than in sort of small experimental settings, so its usefulness is a bit less obvious. And then there's gold up there.
1: That's where the trouble will come.
0: Yes,
1: Gold
0: don't you
1: fever
0: just
1: on the
0: know
1: moon.
0: it? And there's a bunch of other elements too, but there's nothing that we don't have on Earth that we don't have enough of if we use it wisely and if we have a lot of international cooperation.
1: Beth's on the Gold Coast. You can call us too. We're with Alice Gorman, Associate Professor in Archaeology and Space Studies at Flinders University, talking about the presence of humans on the moon and the plans to make that happen here on ABC Radio Overnights. Good morning, Beth.
2: Hello, good morning. How are you guys?
1: We're well. Would you put your hand up, Beth, to take a one-way trip to Mars?
2: Well, no, that's why I'm calling, because I'm wondering why does it have to be one way? Why can't we return?
1: I don't think at the moment the
0: That's
1: technology is available to actually to launch a return vehicle
2: right.
1: back to Earth, and that's the
2: Well, Neil
1: understanding.
2: Armstrong, they came back, so that's what I'm saying. Can we not go up for a visit and then return, you know, like a holiday?
1: Well, I think that is this not right? So the reason why the Apollo missions were able to return, and we had the first human presence behind the dark side of the moon since. The Apollo missions just this year, I think it was, is the gravitational forces of the Earth were able to be harnessed to bring that space vehicle back as it came round the other side of the moon. That's
2: Right.
1: not possible that for Mars.
2: Damn.
1: We don't have a big
2: Okay.
1: enough magnet, Beth.
2: That's right. That's right. Okay. So it is a one-way trip, and yep.
1: So is that a no?
2: No
1: Is
2: worries.
1: that a no
2: No.
1: from you?
2: I've been sitting here going, why can't we come back? I'll go if we can come back. Oh,
1: Am I
2: all
1: right
2: right.
1: about that,
2: Thanks,
1: Alice? I think that's right, isn't
0: some elements of rightness in there, Francis, but one of
1: That's a
0: the.
1: great way to say no, I'm wrong. But
2: Yeah.
1: what?
0: Because it's a long trip to Mars, and the radiation is going to be a big problem. People might survive already suffering from radiation-related illnesses. Then you have to have enough fuel to get there, but to get back, you'd also have to carry enough fuel for an 18-month trip
1: Poof.
0: back to
2: Wow,
0: Earth.
2: yeah.
0: So, and you'd have to have enough food for the whole time, which is another big issue. And you'd have to presume that nothing has gone wrong. We've never been out that far with humans.
1: You'd have to take more Deb and Tang than you could ever
2: Wow.
1: want to survive out there,
2: Yeah.
1: Beth.
2: It's like a sailing
0: All
2: mission.
0: the Tang in the world.
2: Oh, thanks,
1: Thanks for your
2: guys.
1: call.
2: Thank you. Appreciate it. Good night. Bye.
1: 1-300-800-222 if you've got a question for Alice. Alice, just quickly before we take a quick break, how are they going to get this stuff back? If we're going to mine the moon, and God knows what sort of a mess we'll make up there, you've got to have logistics to get the precious materials back to Earth. Are we going to have like a space highway of vehicles flying to and from the moon to deliver whatever materials have been mined up there?
0: Probably we are. We're going to have, you know, regular launches every week. There'll be a rocket going to the moon, taking supplies up, coming back filled with minerals and things that people want. So yeah, that's kind of the idea, like, you know, a space shuttle back and forth on a regular highway trip, and landing and taking off is going to be interesting because that lunar dust I was mentioning before, rockets landing are going to blow it everywhere, and that's going to be a major source of environmental contamination for lunar activities.
1: So we're going to need a lunar spaceport.
0: Yeah, and this comes back to that interoperability issue as well. So you don't want China having one, the US and its allies having one, someone else having one. You really need just the one to minimize that environmental impact. So people are going to have to share.
1: Oh, that never works.
0: I know it's a bit risky, isn't it?
1: We don't. Is there before we've? I've got to. I could talk to you for a whole hour on this. Is there any international agreement as

0: There is, say, in Antarctica, like an international covenant or treaty that, around the moon to play nice. So in Antarctica, we all have our territory, and the different nations that have territories in Antarctica, for the most part, assist each other with their presence in Antarctica to look after the environment and to, you know, to supply and look after the people that are down there. Is there any possibility we can have that for the moon?
1: We've already got the 1967 Outer Space Treaty, which is really important, and that says no one can own the moon, and it says that activities on the moon should be for the benefit of all humanity. And that's customary international law. 120 nations have signed it, they're signatories. So that's really important. The next thing we have is the Artemis Accords. And this is a US-led thing. Australia signed up to it. And in the Artemis Accords, it says you can make a safety zone around your activities. So that sort of is to prevent conflict arising. If somebody says, we're going to mine over here, and someone else says, well, we want to mine over there. So the idea of the safety zones is everybody will have their little area and be safe, and they won't come into conflict. And the third thing we have is the Moon Agreement, which is an international treaty. Australia signed that as well. But most spacefaring nations have not signed the Moon Agreement. And the Moon Agreement says, as soon as it's feasible, an international council should be set up to manage all and coordinate all those aspects of the moon. But most nations don't want to sign it because they don't want to have to be subject to international scrutiny.
0: And therein lies the lesson. Good on you, Alice. It's been so good to talk to you about this. I really appreciate your time. A couple of messages coming through on the SMS. And somebody wanted to know before we finish up, bone density as an issue. Is that an issue? Well, if you spend that much time in space, do you just turn into a blob of jelly as your bone density disappears because of the lack of gravity?
1: Yeah, it's a real issue. So astronauts who've been in space a long time have a big issue with loss of calcium in their bones. The moon has 1/6 Earth gravity, so it won't be quite as bad, but it's still going to be a big issue. We don't have a solution yet.
0: And just a quick question from Brian in Maitland, who's called through here on ABC Radio Overnights. How are you, Brian?
2: Well, thank you.
0: You've got a question for Professor Gorman?
2: You're mining the water from the bottom of the moon and turn to gas, and using it, won't it diminish the moon's gravity, or the moon's mass, and affect the Earth, and maybe affect the Earth?
1: I think we're safe on that score. So we'd have to remove so much of the moon's surface minerals, materials, for it to have any effect on gravity and hence tides and everything else on the moon.
0: Well, knowing Bezos and Musk, I reckon they'd be right up for trying.
1: I fear that you're right about that, but I think we're safe at the moment.
0: Hey, Alice, good to talk to you. Did you think about volunteering for the Mars mission?
1: No, I don't want to die in a freak plastic failure accident.
0: Fair enough. That sorts that out then. Good to talk to you.
1: Good to talk to you too, Francis.
0: Alice Gorman there, Associate Professor in Archaeology and Space Studies at Flinders University, talking about the project to have a permanent presence on the moon and all the consequences that flow from that. And thank you for all of your calls. Francis Leach with you here on this Tuesday morning on ABC Radio Overnights. And coming up in a moment, we're coming back to Earth and we're going to be talking gardening.

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0: And it's time to talk gardening with our good friend Judy Horton, horticulturalist, who joins us here regularly on the program. Good morning, Judy. How are you today?
5: Hello. Well, I'm glad I'm here and not on Mars. It doesn't sound like a great place for gardening, does it?
0: Well, it might be a little bit challenging.
5: To think they've got to grow all that food and all this. Oh, my goodness me. No. I reckon here is pretty good. You know, I think this is heaven and I'll just stay here. And there's enough to interest me here. My goodness me. All those fantastic plants that we see all around us. It's just so exciting right here. We've got so much to learn about where we live. So
0: indeed. And we need to learn. If we can continue to learn how to look after it all better, we'd be much better off as well.
5: And also just to learn to appreciate what we've got around us because, you know, there's just some and that's one of the things I wanted to talk about today, Francis, was the ABC Science is conducting a survey to find Australia's favourite understory wildflower.
0: Now, first I have to learn our terms here because when I saw this, I didn't quite understand what understory wildflower meant. So what are we talking about when we use those words?
5: Well, I think what they're trying to do is they're trying to get people who take part in the poll to limit their choices. So they think, okay, well, we'll pick plants that grow close to the ground. I think that's what understory really means.
0: Okay.
5: Not a tree, not a bush, not a thing. And so the list of plants that they have there's 10 plants, and they're all kind of little low-growing flowers that sit, they're kind of down there at ground level, basically. So, but that's what I thought this morning. We could

0: have our own poll, call in, and get everyone to talk about their own favourite wildflower. And I'm not going to limit it in any way, because I reckon, if you want to talk about your favourite flower being a bottle brush, please ring and tell me that you want that your favourite is a bottle brush, because they are pretty amazing. So now, Francis, I get the feeling that you're probably not that much of a gardener.
1: I'm getting better at it. I do. I have, as I've gotten older, in all seriousness, fallen in love with Australian native plants. I never really understood
0: Absolutely.
1: the appeal when I was younger because of the mostly matte and sort of flat tones of Australian plants and wildflowers. But as I've gotten older, I've really become quite affectionate, quite attached to them, and quite enamored of them. And I buy them all the time for the house because I just think they just look so beautiful. They're not as bright as some of the more curated flowers that people buy, or now roses and whatnot for decorative purposes. But I love them. I don't know the names very well, but whenever I see them, I really, really love them.
0: Yeah, look, I think it's almost a maturity thing. I mean, I went through the same thing myself. When I was first gardening, oh, I like great big showy hibiscus and roses and all these things that made big splashes of colour. But now, it's the more intricate, the special, the smaller things that grow around, just even that grow in the bush that I've come to love. And like a bunch of native flowers given to me any old day, because they just are so exquisite. And of course, that's not to say we don't have some great big splashy things, but they're probably not quite as. I mean, producing big flowers, I think, takes a lot of energy from a plant. And because of the exigencies of our climate, a lot of our plants have evolved to have smaller flowers, but very attractive to the pollinators, etc., but not kind of have to spend all that energy and nutrients on producing great big showy flowers. And of course, a lot of the big showy flowers that we see around us, like roses, etc., they're really basically almost man-made anyway, because they've taken a little wildflower, the plant breeders over centuries, and just made them bigger and brighter and showier to appeal to us.
1: So
0: But
1: they're built for their aesthetic, aren't they?
0: yeah, that's right. So, whereas what we can, I think, as you, again, back to maturity, you come to appreciate is the what's in nature and how it all works together, etc. So, yeah. So I'm hoping that some people will ring in with their favorite wildflower and tell us about those this morning. But
1: Okay, let's see if we
0: yeah.
1: can, if people are out there talking wildflowers at this time in the morning. 1-300-800-222 is our number. Give us a call. 1-300-800-222 or 0437-774-774 if you want to text through. Your favourite wildflower for Judy Horton, our horticulturist with us here on ABC Radio Overnights. Maybe you grow them or you have them on your property. I'd love to hear from you. 1-300-800-222 or 0437 774-774. And any other sort of gardening questions that you want to throw our way, I'm sure Judy'd be more than happy to hear from you in just general gardening stuff. Judy, just in terms of our list of plants, can you go through the ones that have been listed by ABC Science and give us a little description of each so people have got a little bit of
0: Oh,
1: understanding of
0: truly.
1: what they are?
0: Look, honestly, the names, what they've done is that they've listed the common names. So the first one is a blue bladderwort, I forget what that is, and creamy candle, which is describes the upright spires of flowers that they have. Now, the third one, though, this is one that I think everyone will know, and it's one of the most beloved of our wildflowers, and that's the flannel flower.
1: What does that look like?
0: Oh, flannel flowers. Now, they're white. They're kind of like white daisies, but they're called flannel flowers because the petals, or the sort of what are kind of the petals, are fluffy. Got a fluffy coating on them, like the old-fashioned flannel that your mum used to wipe your face with when you
1: Yes.
0: were dirty. So, okay, so that's why they're called flannel flowers. They are beautiful, and they grow so wildly and easily in the sandstone certainly around the Sydney area where I live. They grow beautifully there. Trying to grow them in the garden, oh, it's such a challenge. That's the thing about a lot of these natives. They can be a little bit challenging when you try to grow them in the garden. Now, the next one, I love this, the flying duck orchid. And of course, the reason it's called the flying duck orchid is because it looks just like a duck with the flower itself. If you look at it in silhouette, it looks just like a duck that's sort of got its wings, its head forward, its beak, and it's just taking off. So that's another cute one. Mulla mulla. Now, mulla mullas are kind of mostly, I think, more grow in more desert areas, and they have spires of fluffy pink, mauve, different coloured flowers. And more recently, actually, there have been some of the nurseries have been growing these, and they've become more readily available. So that's a good one to look out for. The next one on the list is really important, and we should all know about this one because it's called Murnong or Yam Daisy.
1: And why is this one so important?
0: That's so important because it was one of the staple foods of the indigenous people. They would collect the roots of this plant, and that's why it's called Yam Daisy, because the roots are like yams. And so they would collect those, they'd use them as foods, they could roast them, they could store them for a certain period of time. And of course, you know, that's one of the tragedies of our land being overtaken by livestock and farming, etc., is that things like the Yam Daisy have almost disappeared. So that's one of the reasons why it'd be great if we could learn to grow those in our gardens as well. Starflower, that's a pretty good one. Now, that's one that that your previous guest, would have liked, wouldn't she?
1: Yes.
0: Starflower.
1: Because can we grow those on Mars, Judy?
0: Yes, you can grow those on Mars. Got flowers like trigger plant. Oh, I think that's one that Donald Trump would like, actually. It's a really clever one.
1: Is it orange?
0: No, it's not quite. No, maybe we could get the hair dye out. Why it's called trigger plant is because when the insect lands on it, the pressure of the insect landing brings this part of the plant over, pung, to land on the insect, and it deposits some of the pollen on the insect's back. So, say, you know, a bee lands on a flower, overcomes like an old fashioned, you know, shooting old cannon, or what were those things that used to shoot the balls through the air in medieval times, you know, that kind of thing. Comes
1: a
0: over
1: catapult.
0: Like that. Yeah, a catapult, that's what I'm trying to think of. Yes. Would come over like it comes over like a catapult, lands on the back of the insect, and drops a dob of pollen there, and of course then the bee or hoverfly, whatever it is, then goes flying off to another trigger plant, and of course it pollinates it, because you know it spills a bit of pollen as it goes around, and then it probably gets another whack and takes it off to another one. So trigger plant's another one, and the last one is called the underground orchid. Now I actually wanted to talk about my underground orchid because I've got one. Well, it doesn't flower underground, but in our bush we have this orchid. It's called a hyacinth orchid, and it's one of my favourite wildflowers, but it's the most mysterious thing because it has no leaves, no above ground parts. It gets all its nutrients from the organic matter that's in the soil, but then if you're lucky, once every year, maybe sometimes it skips a year, every 2 years, up will come out of the ground this spike that's covered with these little pinky red belly kind of mini orchids. So it's called a hyacinth orchid because it's a little bit like the hyacinth bulbs that you buy, but taller, and just the fact that it's, you know, once it dies down, you wouldn't even know it was there. All the work's going on under the ground, but up it comes. So they're the
1: Beautiful.
0: Ones that they've suggested, but I'm hoping that some other people might have some other ideas.
1: Well, Judy's given us a call from South Morang in Victoria. Good morning, Judy. We've got another Judy Horton, talking plants and native plants with us here this morning. How are you,
2: right.
1: Judy?
2: Good, thank you. Good afternoon, or good morning, Judy.
0: Hello.
2: It's all right. I just wondered, I was over in Bunbury a couple of years ago and fell in love with the Albany woolly bush.
0: Oh,
2: so
0: yes.
2: I've got one in a pot here I've just purchased. They're fairly easy to grow in large pots, aren't they?
0: Yes, now that's the one, the Albany woolly bush is the one that's often sold as an Australian Christmas tree. I've seen them promoted that way. They're beautiful, as you could probably describe it as well as I can, silvery kind of foliage. almost conifer-like foliage, isn't it?
2: Yes, that's right.
0: Upright growing, and called woolly bush because, you know, you can see in the bush in the distance, then they

0: stand out, like, they're a woolly colour, the silvery colour. And then the other thing that I love about them, Judy, is that those flowers. Has yours flowered?
1: Not yet. I've only just
0: Oh,
1: purchased it and I'm looking
0: okay.
1: forward to it. When do they flower, please? Across the summer?
0: I think it's through the warmer weather, yes, but you've got to kind of look for the flowers because they almost hide inside the bush, and they're little like little red candles, really. So they are just so, I mean, I can see why people would like want to promote it as a Christmas plant too, because they look
1: Yes.
0: like little mini Christmas candles in there. But the Albany woolly bush is just the most beautiful thing. So, and of course, it comes from, in fact, Western Australia, of all the places in Australia. I mean, that
1: Yes.
0: is just Mecca for
1: And the
0: wildflowers,
1: foliage is
0: isn't
1: so
0: it?
1: fine and soft, isn't
0: Yeah.
1: it?
0: It's beautiful. And again, when I was talking about looking like wool from a distance, it's sort of soft and feels like wool as well. So,
1: Yes.
0: beautiful thing. Good in a pot. And one of the good things about growing it in a pot, especially on the East Coast, is that you can get it up with a bit of air movement around it because, coming, Albany, gives you the idea that it comes from that Mediterranean climate that you get over in the West. Once you get over in the East here, a lot of those Western Australian plants are a lot harder to grow. Maybe a bit easier in Melbourne, but once you get sort of up the East Coast and you get into the more wetter summer areas, then they struggle a bit. So you're right, and people listening, if you're over in that part of the world, grow it in a pot, as Judy is, and get it up and get air movement around it and good drainage and give it a light
1: And
0: clipping every
1: it'll
0: so
1: take
0: often.
1: a fair bit of sunshine too, I believe.
0: And yes, it absolutely will. So, and of course, the sun shining on it really brings out that gorgeous silvery look to it. So that's what you want. So, a
1: Enjoy.
0: beautiful native plant, an Albany woolly bush.
2: Thanks, Judy. Thanks for your
1: Thank
2: call. We'll
1: you.
2: talk to you soon. And Judy Horton's with us here talking gardening here on ABC Radio Overnights, taking your calls as well. 1300 800 222, your favourite natives. We'll come back and talk some more and talk to you as well. And you can get on the phone 1300 800 222 or SMS 0437 774 774.
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2: And Judy Horton with us as well, talking gardening. Question from a good friend of the program, Matthew, who's living in far north Sweden, but listening in on the internet, says, hello, Francis and Judy. I understand that proteas are from South Africa. I love proteas. It's a beautiful plant. Are there any proteas that are native to Australia, Judy?
0: Not actual proteas, but the Proteaceae family, which is what they all belong to, is very prominent in Australia. So Banksias, Grevilleas, there's a whole lot of our most common plants that are in that Proteaceae family. And of course, they're named because Proteus was supposed to be able to change at will or something. I've forgotten what the story is behind that. But anyway, they're so changeable and there's such variation in them. But yes, but Proteus, yes, similarly related. And they've got that same characteristic that if you're growing any of those plants in that family in the garden, then you need to be careful what you fertilise them with because the members of the Proteaceae family have adapted to grow in soils with very low phosphorus. And if you give them normal, regular use fertilisers, it can have too much phosphorus in it and it can upset them. So when you're growing plants in that family, whether they're South African or Australian, you should always fertilise them with what's called a specific native fertiliser because that will guarantee that that's low in phosphorus. So we're getting a little bit more technical there, but it's an important point to remember about those plants. So I'd have to tell Matt in Sweden, he's listening, about my friend from Germany that came to visit a couple of years ago and stay with us. And he was very intrigued because I had an Australian native plant, which is the Australian native citrus finger lime. And he was so intrigued with these finger limes, which are citrus fruit that are, well, they're finger shaped. And they've got little balls of juice inside them, and they're lovely with seafood, etc. Anyway, my German friend Matthias was so intrigued with these finger limes that he went back home to Germany and he found that he could buy one, and he's been growing it on his balcony, bringing it indoors for the winter and then putting it back on the balcony, and he's actually grown some finger limes there in Germany. So, Matt, there's a challenge for you. If you can find a finger lime, you might be able to do what he did and have some Australian bush fruit growing in your balcony.
2: In the north of Sweden. Clarice has given us a call. Hello, Clarice. How are you?
5: I'm well, thank you, Michael.
2: It's Francis. Have you got a question for Judy?
5: No, I just rang about the wildflowers.
2: Yes.
0: Yes. You tell us about your favourite wildflower, Clara.
5: Oh, it was a little song that was around a long time ago.
2: Oh, share it with us. Give it a whirl.
5: I love you, love you, love you, little flower of the west. And I love you, love you, love you, oh, my heart will never rest. Oh, I love you, love you, love you, and forever I'll be true. Pretty western flower, I love you.
2: Yay!
0: Fantastic. And Clara, was that actually in Western Australia?
5: No, I've always been here in Tara. But it was on the radio.
2: Yeah, there you go.
0: Yeah, no, but me talking about the fact that Western Australia is sort of the apex of Australian wildflowers is probably what reminded you about it. Yes. So, actually, Clara, you know, that makes me think of another song that I learnt when I was a child, and coming up to Wattle Day on the 1st of September. And do you remember the one about the bush was grey a week today? Orange from Africa, but now the spring has come this way with blossom for the wattle.
5: Oh, yeah, and the Cootamungera wattle, who was that?
0: Cootamungera
5: wattle is my friend.
2: There's all these other songs I never knew about. Clarice, thank you for sharing. That's absolutely brilliant. Thank you. That's paper morning. Thank you for giving us a run through that tune. And before we let you go, Judy, the West Australian wildflower season is about to start, is it not? I've always wanted to go. I need to put that in mind. When does it start? And if anyone has got the capacity to go, which part of WA is where it all happens? Yeah. Do you know?
0: Well, I mean, that's the whole thing, is that it does vary. So that different parts, I mean, as you know, Western Australia is a very big place, so that there are wildflower displays down south, but below Perth. And then, of course, you know, as it moves up, you probably would be best to look up something like search for Western Australian wildflowers and look at the times that are recommended, because it does go over a number of months, but in various places, you see. So
2: Have you had the chance to go yourself?
0: I've never been, no. So I'm like you. Let's make a date, mate. We'll go together. You can pay and I'll just come to carry your bags.
2: That sounds like a good deal. The Cape York lily, it's really spectacular. It just pops out of the ground overnight after a certain amount of rain. That's from Bryn in Cairns. Do you know that one?
0: Yes, I do. I mean, that is just absolutely wonderful. And it's a bit like what I was talking about, you know, my hyacinth orchid before. The fact that it comes up out of nothing is just wonderful. So, yeah, that's a beauty, the Cape York lily. Honestly, you know, there's something like nearly 30,000 native species in Australia. So, you know, we just are so blessed to have not species, probably I'm talking about genus or genera, but anyway, there's a large number. I mean, the diversity of our continent is just amazing.
2: It is, and a message coming through from Anthony at Seymour in Victoria. I love all plants, big and small, but native orchids are indeed beautiful.
0: Oh, aren't they? What I just noticed in my garden on the weekend was that my rock lilies, they're called rock lilies, but they're really orchids, are coming out.
2: Oh,
0: and
2: nice.
0: They're called rock lilies because they grow on rocks and they send sprays of creamy little orchids out. They're just beautiful. So that's something I look forward to coming up in the next month or so.
2: Thank you so much for being with us, Judy. Always love talking gardening with you.
0: All right. Talk to you next time.
2: Talk to you soon. Judy Hort, our horticulturist, talking gardening with us here on ABC Radio Overnights and taking your calls on 1300 800 222, 1300 800 222. Francis Leach with you. Coming up...

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0: ABC News with David Rowlands. Labor and the Coalition have reached a tentative agreement on changes to the federal government's gambling reforms. Kaveh Akbari has more.
1: The compromise would create a central register allowing Australians to block wagering advertising across multiple online accounts rather than opting out platform by platform. It would also introduce cooling off periods on inducements for new customers and people returning from BetStop and restrict commissions paid to VIP account managers based on customer spending. The register would be administered by the communications regulator, but is not expected to be operating when the broader advertising restrictions begin. The agreement still needs approval from Labor's caucus and the coalition party room before the amendments are introduced to Parliament.
0: An official from US President Donald Trump's Board of Peace says

0: Envoy Jared Kushner and Israeli Prime Minister Benjamin Netanyahu have agreed on a path forward for Gaza. The BBC's Sebastian Usher has this analysis.
1: So Hamas certainly has shown more willingness to sign up to the peace plan. It said that it will fully disarm, but again, that has conditions. So what Jared Kushner has been trying to do is again square this circle, where essentially we're still in the same situation where Hamas says, that, yes, it will fully disarm if Israel pulls out. And Israel says, yeah, we'll pull out, but you have to fully disarm first. So who goes first? We've had a little bit come out of this. We've had a very short statement from a prime minister's office, Mr. Netanyahu's office, which essentially says that there will be no reconstruction in Gaza until there is full disarmament of Hamas.
0: An expert on Korean politics says US President Donald Trump's claimed positive relationship with North Korea's Kim Jong-un is not backed by evidence. In announcing a scaling down of military drills with South Korea, Trump cited a positive relationship with the North Korean dictator, while also noting Seoul's refusal to involve itself in the Iran war. Seoul says it hopes positive relations between Trump and Kim can lead to meaningful talks. Jenny Town from the Stimson Center and director of 38 North says Pyongyang has barely returned Trump's intent.
2: He consistently talks about Kim Jong-un in a positive light, but that positivity has not been reciprocated by North Korea. And again, this gesture alone, and especially the haphazard nature of it, is unlikely to change that calculus.
0: Police in the U.S. state of South Carolina say actress Hayden Panettiere was found unresponsive at her apartment in the city of Greenville and pronounced dead at the scene, with no signs of foul play. The 36-year-old was best known for playing lead roles in the television shows Heroes and Nashville and was twice nominated for a Golden Globe Award. Her death comes only a few months after the release of her memoir, which recounts her struggles with childhood stardom and her battles with postpartum depression and alcohol addiction. The National Film and Sound Archive is adding 10 of Australia's most influential YouTube creators to its collection. Lily Nothling takes up the story.
3: From musician Tash Sultana, who found global fame uploading bedroom performances, to maths teacher Eddie Wu, who's made his classroom accessible to millions. The latest additions to the National Audiovisual Collection aim to highlight YouTube creators who've contributed in different ways to Australia's cultural storytelling. Collectively, they've amassed more than 84 million subscribers and 36 billion views. 300 videos will be included in the archive, along with their likes, views and comments.
0: A team led by Chilean researchers has produced the most complete genetic map yet, one of only two flowering plants that grow naturally in Antarctica. The discovery could potentially lead to the development of crops resistant to extreme weather. The scientists say they are now equipped to start assessing whether the plant's traits could be transferred to agricultural crops through gene editing techniques. The study has been published in the Oxford University Press journal. And opening statements have begun in the trial of a man accused of orchestrating the killing of rapper Tupac Shakur in what is the start of weeks of testimony revisiting his death in Las Vegas in September 1996. Dwayne Davis is charged with murder with a deadly weapon with the intent to promote, further or assist a criminal gang. He has pleaded not guilty, but if convicted, faces life in prison. This is ABC News.
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5: One of Australia's most recognisable broadcasters is facing the biggest battle of his life. 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
8: Welcome to your Tuesday. Plenty to come this hour, including a chat with Jeff Apter, who's just written another book. Jeff's a prolific writer about music in particular. His new book is called Reckless, The Saga of Australian Crawl, one of the great Australian bands of the 80s who are, in fact, reforming for a summer tour. But Jeff will be in to talk to us about their topsy-turvy ride through the rock and roll circus throughout the 70s and, of course, the early 80s when they reigned supreme on the Australian charts. We'll do that, and we'll also have the open line in a moment. We're going to be talking about superannuation and the continuing conversation about getting early access to your super, which seems to be back on the political agenda for some. And the Treasurer, Jim Chalmers, pushing back hard against that coming the other way. We'll take your calls on 1300 800 222, 1300 800 222, on the open line on that issue or anything else you want to talk about. And, of course, your SMS messages, they can keep coming through on 0437 774 774. So get on the phone and have a conversation with us and let us know what your thoughts are, and look forward to hearing from you. Of course, State of the Nation will bring to you away a little bit later as well, where we have a look at all the big issues that are happening around Australia at the moment. Before the open line, take a deep breath with the Hollies here on ABC Radio Overnights.

0: 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Hope you're well. Francis Leach with you.
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0: That's right, 1300 800 222 to have your say on the open line with anything you want to talk about, or 0437 774 774 to send through your SMS message. One of the issues we've been looking at is superannuation. It's been back in the news over the last 24 to 48 hours. It was set up in the late 80s, early 90s as a savings scheme for people to be able to have a comfortable retirement. Have a listen to this pitch in an ad from 1992.
2: Here's some good news for Australia's workers.
3: Hi, Bob.
4: Hi, Betty.
2: From July 1, your employer will have to plant money into superannuation on your behalf. Over the years...
3: Hi, Bob.
4: Hi, Betty.
2: These contributions will grow to make a big difference to your standard of living in the future.
0: So that was the pitch, and that's still the pitch for superannuation, and it's grown into a huge pool of investment money that Australian workers and superannuants have accumulated, which has been invested around the world and delivering a superannuation return for people when they retire. But not everybody agrees that it's the best idea, and Jane Hume, Liberal Senator, is one of them who's speaking about the idea that people should be able to access their superannuation earlier than the age of retirement if they want to.
5: I think the Treasurer has taken a leaf out of the Mad Men Don Draper book. If you don't like what they're saying about you, change the conversation. Can I make it very clear? The super guarantee is here to stay, and the Treasurer is simply making things up.
0: Well, Pauline Hanson certainly feels that it should be in conversation.
6: Let people use their money to help them now in a state of crisis. You know, and some people, you know, who need these operations can't get access to their superannuation to have that done. Superannuation should be lightened up a bit so people can utilise this money in times of crisis. It is their money.
0: Pauline Hanson, One Nation leader, talking about superannuation. The Treasurer, Jim Chalmers, though, has made it quite clear that the superannuation as a bedrock for retirement and that savings being accessed at that time is still the smartest use of that money.
7: Labor built Australia's superannuation system, and we will defend it forever from the Liberals, Nationals and One Nation who want to destroy it. If they win the next election, it will be the end of compulsory super as we know it, and Australian workers will be worse off as a consequence.
0: Love to hear from you. 1300 800 222. 1300 800 222. If you've accessed your super, because remember, during the period when the COVID pandemic was on, there was an opportunity to access superannuation for some people, up to $50,000 it was at the time, and there was a debate around the importance of that, or the consequences of that if you took that money out of your superannuation account and you diminished your super balance, and therefore the compound interest that is the sort of the magic ingredient of superannuation. You might have that access to the money early, but the money that you would have accumulated in the future on interest would disappear with it. So you're sort of diminishing your savings as you get older. So what's your position on it? Have you done it? Would you do it? Or if you've been happy with your superannuation return when you retire, give us a call, 1300 800 222. Let's get on to the first though. Les has given us a call. He's our first caller on the open line this morning. G'day, Les. How are you?
8: Yeah, good morning, Francis.
0: It's Vietnam Veterans Day.
8: It is.
0: Are you a vet?
8: I am. You wouldn't have superannuation if it wasn't for your veterans.
0: Absolutely not. So tell us about your service, Les. Where did you serve?
8: My service is not that important, mate. I was in Vietnam. But Australia basically is asleep. We send our men off to various conflicts, whether it's Afghanistan, Sudan, Iraq, Vietnam, Korea, World War II. And while we're sitting back here at home in our cozy beds, we don't give it a thought. Hardly ever give it a thought as to what's actually going on and what the boys are doing. And even things like discounts for veterans. It's a little thing, but it's a recognition of the fact that veterans have gone, offered their lives to defend our way of living, our freedoms, and we don't give it a thought. It's a pity that on a day like today, things occur. Even my own place where I've got a body corporate, they're holding their meeting at exactly the same time as the commemoration services will be held today. And your own program, you're tied up on superannuation. Did you think of perhaps making a program about Vietnam Veterans Day?
0: Well, we're glad
8: you even were aware of it.
0: Yeah, we're glad to be able to talk to you about it, though. So we appreciate you making us aware that that today is that day. How will you be commemorating it?
8: I will be taking the train into Anzac Square in Brisbane so that I can have a few drinks and get home on the train without having to drive.
0: And catch up with some old mates?
8: I'm not sure who will be there. Most of my people I serve with are down south. Not too many of them in Brisbane.
0: Well, thank you for giving us a call and giving us that reminder, and I hope today goes okay for you.
8: Thank you.
0: Les there, Vietnam veteran, telling us it's Vietnam Veterans Day here on ABC Radio Overnights. Plenty of messages coming through on superannuation. And this one from Harry. The idea of withdrawing money early from your super, this is an ideological position taken by those on the right of politics who want to dismantle the superannuation industry. They never wanted anyone else to have a decent, well-funded retirement except for themselves. This one also is a different SMS. Research has showed that 60% of the money withdrawn from superannuation during the pandemic was spent on gambling companies. That hasn't been verified, so I don't know if that's true. But it's not really. The key issue is that the diminishing of your compound interest returns and what that means to your nest egg in retirement. But the question is, does it appeal to you to take money from your super early? You might have expenses. You might have a need that you feel like you need to deal with straight away. But do you, if you take that money, have a conversation with yourself or with somebody else in your nearest and dearest about the consequences of doing that at this point when it comes to being able to look after yourself and have choices, have the freedom to choose how you want to spend your time and your money when you get older? Or do you close that door on that if you diminish your superannuation account? And that's the dilemma that people have to weigh up when it comes to the idea of being able to access superannuation early. This one's from Kylie from Daysdale, and she says, super was good back in its day, but now it is past its use-by date because people working have no idea what its purpose was meant to be. Well, that sounds like a communication problem that maybe the super industry and the funds that manage them need to tell their story better. That's a fair enough comment, that one. Hello, wasn't superannuation developed to reduce the burden on the aged pension, giving us a better retirement? That's from Stockgirl in Palmerston in Canberra. That was definitely the idea behind it. And it still remains to be the bedrock of superannuation. But the debate is whether you should have access to it early so that you can do things now rather than later. That conversation, no doubt, is going to continue on over the next coming weeks and months here right across Australia. It is Overnights on ABC Radio.

0: The genius of Kate Bush and cloud bursting here on ABC Radio Overnights. 1-300-800-222, talking to you, talking about superannuation this morning on the open line. Hello, Graham. How are you? Welcome to the program.
1: Good, thank you. I just thought I'd try and make a few valid points. Well, they're valid to me. You can already take money out of the superannuation already, but if you've got to pretty much nominate where you're going to put that money, right? So in a situation, if you pay it off your house loan or some off your house loan, you might have a better retirement to start with. And if it's a young family and you've got an unplanned pregnancy or something like that, that might come into it. And there's two other things that I wouldn't mind mentioning. Most of the superannuation money is in the stock market. So if the stock market crashes, that can't be good.
0: Yeah, all of those are points that are definitely the argument that is made in terms of having access to superannuation. What about at the other end of the life cycle, if you've diminished your superannuation account and the compound interest, which is the magic of superannuation, which has given people access to comfortable retirements? And here's an SMS for you. As someone who is about to retire, I'm glad that I was never able to get into my super early. There are plenty of times I could have used it, but if I had, I would still not be able to...

0: still have to keep working. That's from Morton, who's texted through. So you might meet the immediate need of the material need that you have and understand that impulse, but at the same time, you've got to accept that if you do that, that compound interest that sits there and grows with your superannuation account is diminished, and at the other end of the life, when you need that money, it's gone. So that is the reality of the choice that you have to make, Graham.
1: I understand that, but my last point is, how long are we going to live?
0: Well, we're actually getting older. The age profile for people in Australia, you know, we're living longer than we have ever before. So that's a serious concern, because as we live longer as well, we're not working as much, we're not contributing to our tax base, and with a demographic age profile, as the nation gets older and we've got fewer and fewer taxpayers who are of working age, we get older, the demands on the public purse to pay for all the services that we require as we get older, like aged care, that grows, and we've got less people paying tax to meet that need. So we've got a problem there, Graham.
1: Okay, the other thing I might as well point out, we're bringing a lot of people into the country, so why don't we bring young orphans into the country and raise them, and then they're going to be there to look after the older people maybe later on in life.
0: We certainly need to be able to have a tax base that works, that's for sure. Thank you, Graham.
1: Thank you kindly, sir.
0: Thanks for everyone who's texting through. Superannuation is paid by employers. This has come through from Bob. This is 12% that are actually paid by all of us through price increases. So he's saying they factor that payment into prices. Businesses quite often travel close to the wind financially and cannot absorb the increase when it comes to paying superannuation. I think it's a great idea, Bob says, but guess who pays? So there's different points of view on it. There's no doubt about it, but there's a choice that we make. If we save with compound interest, we have access to it at the end of our life cycle. If we take it out, there's no magic money tree. When you retire, you're going to have less to deal with and that impacts the choices you can make as you get older. Good conversation, though. It's an important one to keep having. Hey, Jeff Apter's going to join us in a moment. He has just written a great new book. It's called Reckless, The Saga of Australian Crawl, one of the great Australian rock bands who gave us this great song. This is Errol on ABC Radio Overnights.

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5: And we heard Australian Crawl just a moment ago, and Errol, a song that was ringing out on Australian radios in the early 80s and continues to do so to this day. Australian Crawl, one of our great pub rock bands, and they're about to get set, those remaining members, to get back out on the road together, which is a bit like the Eagles' Hell Freezes Over thing many people thought would never happen. But they are, and their story has been captured in a new book by the prolific writer Jeff Apter, who's written about so many of our great Australian artists over the years, and he's finally put pen to paper on Aussie Crawl. Good morning, Jeff. How are you?
6: Good to speak with you, Francis. How are you?
5: I'm well. I mean, it was a whirlwind history for Australian Crawl, wasn't it? Sort of starting on the peninsula in Melbourne, around Mornington and beyond. A bunch of good-looking blokes who enjoyed a good time playing rock and roll and taking to the stages around the world, almost making it in America, and then it all falling apart.
6: Yeah, it was a very, very swift. I think it's 7 years in total. But, you know, what they crammed into 7 years, most bands in that time these days record maybe an album, on tour. These guys recorded four albums, probably played, 500-600 shows. And as you say, almost made it overseas. And, you know, went through some serious dramas and traumas, you know, to the extent of even losing a band member. So, yeah, it was a wild ride.
5: It was a wild ride. I mean, it started, you know, that pub rock scene. It's hard to explain to people these days, Jeff, isn't it, what that was like in the late 70s, early 80s in Australia. If you sometimes see some vintage photographs of gig guides from the time, and bands were playing six shows a week all over the same city. Oh. There'd be, you know, literally hundreds of shows on at a night. My Sex might be at one nightclub in Melbourne. You'd have Cold Chisel down the road. You'd have Australian Crawl somewhere else. In Excess might be in town. All of these bands would be playing at on the same night, sometimes twice a night, around a city like Melbourne, Sydney, or Brisbane, and everyone just went out and saw bands.
6: It's hard to fathom now, isn't it? I mean, I was blessed. I was, when Australian Crawl came to prominence, I was, almost drinking age, Francis, and, raised in suburban Sydney out in the west where, you know, I used to think it was a bit of a wasteland, but then I discovered, you know, there were pubs on every corner, even there, with live music four or five nights a week. And then as you get closer to the city, there were, as you say, venues all over the place. And it wasn't just confined to Sydney, obviously. Brisbane, Melbourne, Perth, all the capital cities and some of the regional centres too. But Australian Crawl could come to Sydney, for instance. They'd arrive, say, midweek. They'd play a couple of uni campuses. They'd go start playing venues up and down the coast. They could play a dozen venues, you know, within a week, and all good paying gigs too, with, high profile supports. And they'd be competing, as you said, with all those other high-profile bands. So it was an incredibly lively time for live music.
5: It was, and you had to be able to play too, didn't you? Because playing that often made you really sharp, and B, the competition was fierce. So you had to be up to it. I think that's reflected in those recordings. If you listen to Sirocco or the Boys Light Up album, or any of those pub rock albums of the time, the Cold Chisel records, they are really, really at the top of their game because they played so often.
6: Yeah, those songs were ready, you know, when they took them into the studio, and the early AC/DC records too, because they've been playing them dozens, if not hundreds of times already live. So, yeah, it was a really great environment. I think a sort of golden age in Australian rock, certainly for Australian rock and roll, that you'll never see again. And like I said, I was lucky. I was, you know, sort of finding ways to get into these venues, Francis, to see these bands. I mean, the first time I saw Australian Crawl, it was the oddest thing. It was actually a headlining gig for the Knack. Do you remember the Knack?
5: Yes.
6: Mike Sirota? Right? They were playing at the Horden in Sydney, and a friend of mine won some tickets, and he said, come along. And we had no idea who the support bands were. And it was Mondo Rock and Australian Crawl. Not a bad lineup, all things considered. And James Rain came on with his arms in plaster casts. And I remember thinking, you know, as gimmicks go, it's a pretty lousy one. Come on, you could do better. You could come up with something better than that.
5: What was the story behind that? Because you can still see that footage occasionally pop up of him up front, or maybe on one of the numerous appearances on Countdown. Did he break his arms at a gig?
6: No. Oh, even more sinister, Francis. He'd be in Melbourne signing his recording contract, stepped off a tram and got hit by a car. Now, given the circumstances that happened later, particularly with the business side of Australian Crawl, it might have been an omen. I don't know. But, yeah, he'd broken both his wrists and, it features prominently those casts in a lot of early Australian Crawl footage.
5: Jeff Apt is with us. He's written a rollicking read, The Saga of Australian Crawl, one of the great bands of Australia's pub rock era from the 1980s. So tell us about some of the characters in the band. Obviously, James Rain was the singer and the face of the band, but the McDonough brothers and, of course, Guy, and we'll talk about his untimely demise, and Brad Robinson also, and others in the band, Brad, you know, the illness that struck the band. There was a lot of tragedy amongst their heady days of rock and roll excess as well, wasn't there?
6: Yeah, there was. I mean, these guys in the main came from pretty well-heeled families. You know, Simon Binks, the guitarist, James Rain, their fathers had been officers in the Royal Navy during World War II. Brad Robinson's father was a silk QC known as Justice Jim Robinson, who slugged it out in the arbitration commission with Bob Hawke when Hawke was president of the ACTU. So, and they all almost exclusively were raised in Mount Eliza in the Mornington Peninsula. Their neighbour was Sir Reg Ansett, who used to fly his chopper to work in the morning every day. You know, it was a well-heeled... They didn't come from the same sort of struggle street as the guys from Cold Chisel or...
5: Yeah, it's a long way from Elizabeth in South Australia, I can tell you that.
6: Oh, yeah. Oh, yeah. And it caused friction with other bands. You know, it's like, come on, you haven't done the hard yards. You know, you haven't put in the same way that, say, AC/DC had. But, you know, their timing was perfect. Countdown was paramount to their success. And, you know, let's face it, as soon as they appeared on Countdown and Molly spotted six young, handsome, intelligent, funny guys, you knew they were going to be pretty much the house band of Countdown, which is how it played out. So,
5: didn't it? I mean, so when Boys Light Up comes out, their debut album, it stays on the charts for over a year. And, of course, the title track's a hit. And Downhearted, the other big song off that record, and Beautiful People, these songs are now staples of sort of Australian pub rock radio. And it seemed that they're on, like, James Rain was hosting, or the band were on every 3 or 4 weeks for a while there, weren't they? They just could not get them off Countdown.
6: No, they might as well have set up back in the green room and just moved in, you know, they were there so often. But, yeah, they were perfect, you know, like I say, intelligent, funny, and great-looking guys, really, like they'd stepped off some either out of the surf or off the set of a movie. You know, these guys looked fantastic. Someone said they looked like they walked off an Aussie tourism poster, which I thought was kind of funny. But, you know, it was the era of Hoagues, and it was the era of Down Under and you know, the America's Cup win and all that. So they fitted in perfectly with that as well. So it was, it was a smoother ride for them than a lot of other bands. But I would say at the same time, geez, they put in, when you look at how many shows these guys played over a relatively short period of time, it wasn't like they lacked for work.
5: No,
6: my
5: they
6: God.
5: Definitely had a work ethic. There's no doubt about it. Guy McDonough and Bill McDonough, the McDonough brothers, are also part of this story. And Guy McDonough wrote some of their biggest songs, didn't he? And a different kind of character to his bandmates.
6: He was, yeah. I mean, you just played Errol, and that's actually Guy McDonough on lead vocals there. He was brought in, he'd written songs on the first record. There's actually a great cameo that he does playing on the song Downhearted on Countdown. This is before he's officially in the band, and he's playing air saxophone, Francis. Now, he was a very good musician, but saxophone was not on his list of credits for Australian Crawl.

0: But yeah, he was brought in officially for the second album. He wrote or co-wrote Errol, Oh No, Not You Again, a lot of their hits, and sang the lead vocal on them too, because he was his vocals were eerily similar to James Rain. You couldn't tell them apart. So, you know, he had that factor, great songwriter. But yeah, he probably, look, none of the guys, there were no, these guys weren't saints in any way. They all lived pretty fast. But I think it's fair to say Guy lived a little faster than most of his bandmates and, you know, suffered the consequences. You know, there was all these rumors that he died from drugs and something, which is not true. He died from viral pneumonia, but his lifestyle didn't help. And it came at the worst possible time for the band as well.
1: It did. So the second album, Sirocco, comes out. They have another bunch of hits from that. They're riding high. Then they make a record called Semantics, which is an EP, which is, still sounds beautiful today, and it has the song Reckless on it. Is that the point where Australian Crawl almost were able to have the success they craved overseas? I think they did. Didn't they tour with Duran Duran a couple of times and head to the UK and were hoping to get the same sort of experience in America?
0: Yeah, it's an unlikely alliance, isn't it? Duran and Australian Crawl. But what happened, and, you know, Brad Robinson, he wasn't the world's greatest musician, but apparently he was the world's greatest schmoozer. And Duran Duran were in Australia, and this is at a time when they're at their absolute commercial peak. They both happen to be on the same record label. Brad Robinson meets the guys, and they say, oh, look, you know, we're going back to the UK. Why don't you come and play some shows with us? And they're not just shows. They're playing Wembley Stadium, you know. So Australian Crawl really were in a position, you know, in an ideal position to sort of crack internationally. Their manager was Glenn Wheatley, who'd had huge success with the Little River Band. A couple of the guys go over to the States. David Geffen says, I'm going to sign you to my record label. A guy called Tommy Mottola, who was Hall & Oates' manager at the time and later on went to manage Mariah Carey, he said, I'll manage you in the States. Everything was in place. And then Guy got sick and died. And basically the band went into this tailspin. You know, they were young guys. They'd never lost anybody before, let alone a bandmate and a friend. You know, it was such a severe shock to them that by the time they'd mourned his loss and got the wheels turning again, all that momentum was gone.
1: Yeah,
0: you know,
1: that moment had passed. And yeah, with Guy, And following on from that, Jeff, I guess that's when we start to see the cracks appear. And I remember James Rain appearing in a really...
0: Return to Eden.
1: He wanted to be an actor. An unfortunate miniseries, which was a TV miniseries, blockbuster of the 80s, Return to Eden. Doesn't he get eaten by... Or does he push someone into the water and they get eaten by a crocodile? Is that my...
0: That's correct. He feeds his slightly older wife to the crocs, and then she returns after a bit of plastic surgery and exacts revenge. It's just perfect. Really funny line in the book. You know, I asked one of the guys when I was doing interviews, I said, were you worried about Return to Eden? He said, well, we were sort of concerned about it, and then we saw it and we realized we had nothing to be worried about whatsoever, which I think would comment on James Rain's acting, to be honest. But it did look it. I think it did create problems because suddenly James Rain's star started to rise significantly higher. He was a household name by then. You know, he was appearing in celebrity gossip columns and was seen in all the right places. He was dating Kate Fitzpatrick, that wonderful Australian actress, you know. So it created divisions, I guess, within the band. There was him and Brad Robinson. You know, Brad was dating... Kerry Armstrong, who was, you know, a hugely successful Australian actress. You know, so these guys were living a very A-list kind of life.
1: They were being known as a power couple these days, Jeff Apton.
0: And the other guys were fading into the shadows. You know, I talked to Paul Williams, the bass player, a lot, and he said, have a look in all the band photos and try to find me. And I said, what do you mean? He said, I'm always up the back or on the fringes. Oh. And he said, that's how I was in the band.
1: It's too. The bass player's lot in life.
0: The curse of a bass player, absolutely. So, yeah, it is a sad story because these mates, these guys, like a band of brothers, you know, the best bands to me, Francis, are like gangs when they start out. And that's how they were. But within 2 or 3 years, well, 5 years, 3 albums, the divisions were so broad that these guys really had their own little factions, and they could see where it was heading. They knew the inevitability of James Rain's solo career. It was coming, and they just didn't know how to circumvent it. And, you know, that's exactly how it played out.
1: They are performing again, all those remaining members, because Brad Robinson no longer with

0: this either, died of cancer. When did Brad go? Sort of, was it late 80s or?
1: No, 1996. He was only 38. It was around the time that they were inducted into the ARIA Hall of Fame, actually. So interesting timing. But, yeah, look, there's a version of Australian Crawl going to be playing at the end of the year. You know, to me, I'm a purist, Francis, and I was really lucky to see them at their peak a lot. For me, it's sort of like a it feels like a James Rain solo tour plus, I guess, with a couple of guys brought in from the original band. But, you know, I think I'm a lone voice in the wilderness. Those tickets have already sold, I'm sure, and thousands of people are going to go to these shows. So more power to them. They're great songs. And you mentioned something earlier about the songs being sort of emblematic of that pub rock era. To me, it's really interesting that their music seems to have outlasted a lot of their peers. You know, you don't hear a lot of songs from, I don't know, My Sex or The Reels anymore.
0: Or even The Angels on the radio, you know.
1: Absolutely right. Yeah. But I barely a day goes past when I don't hear Errol or Downhearted or Oh No, Not You Again or Beautiful People or particularly Reckless. You know, these songs seem to be perennials. So there's some magic in them that's still, you know, 40 years later, it's still as powerful today as it was then.
0: It's a great read, Jeff. Thank you for writing it. And it's a reminder of a great time in Australian music. It's good fun to go back there. Thanks a lot for being on the program this morning.
1: Great to talk with you, Francis. Thanks for your time, mate.
0: Jeff Apter there, the author of The Saga of Australian Crawl, Reckless, which has just been released. Here they are at their finest again. Australian Crawl, Downhearted.

0: Australian Crawl, Downhearted. Betty's given us a call. And hi, Betty. Did you see Australian Crawl back in the day?
1: Yes, at the young S&C Club. And it would have been in the 80s.
0: Yeah.
1: Probably very early 80s. And the club was so packed, you wouldn't believe it.
0: There was a lot less concern at the time around, fire safety and smoking in the club as well. So you'd be standing there sweating like a horse, and be you wake up in the morning with your clothes smelling like they'd been rolled in a carton of cigarettes.
1: Yes, and I hated smoking, but if you wanted to enjoy those sort of things, then you had to go.
0: You did. Well, I'm glad you got to see them at their finest. Good on you, Betty. Thanks for calling back.
1: The other two bands, or another band that I really saw at the club, was Little River Band.
0: Oh, yes. There you go. You've seen all the greats.
1: I saw Little River Band there with Glenn Sharp. And then later on down at Dapto, the other fellow was head of it, was singing in it.
0: John Farnham?
1: Yes.
0: Yes.
1: And I thought, nothing will be as good as the other fellow, but they were so good, I couldn't believe it.
0: Yeah, John was up front of the Little River Band at the end there. Good on you, Betty. Thanks for talking to us again.
1: That's all right, Francis.
0: Talk to you soon.
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0: Kate Mead will join us after the news, ABC reporter, to have a look around the nation at some of the big stories that will be happening today. State of the Nation now, we have a look at what's been happening in the news cycle in the last 24 to 48 hours. And we have been speaking about superannuation on the program this morning on the open line. And One Nation Lower House MP Barnaby Joyce has weighed in on this issue as well. He was speaking with ABC Radio Melbourne's Charlie Pickering on the Drive program, ABC Melbourne, about superannuation and the policy that One Nation has when it comes to dealing with super and who gets access to it and when.
3: We're not about getting rid of compulsory super, but we say that there are times in a person's life where they need to get a better access to their own funds. If we have a point where we get this issue. If you get cancer, yeah, sure, you can get access to it, or it's terminal cancer and other medical issues. But we're moving away. We seem to be moving piece by piece from this idea that it's your asset to it's somehow sort of your asset and the government's asset. And why do I say that? Because the nomenclature around it is sort of drifting as it did drift with we're not going to touch capital gains tax. And of course they did. And that's another mechanism of how to take wealth from you and put it to the hands of the treasurer because they can't manage the economy and they're desperately looking for cash. Okay.
0: Barnaby Joyce there speaking with Charlie Pickering on ABC Radio Melbourne yesterday. But just to be clear, the fact check that superannuation money does not become the property of the government any time. But that conversation will continue on, no doubt about it, and we'll hear more about it on your ABC radio across the country today. In other news, well, in the world of Australian rules football, shock to the competition overnight with the news that Sydney Swans players have been involved in an incident which has begun with a police investigation into an alleged sexual assault. On the eve of the finals campaign for the Swans, who sit second on the AFL ladder, it's a bombshell, but for the players and for the competition, the issue of player behaviour is once again front and centre as we head into September. Corbin Middlemas is from AFL Monday on ABC Radio, and he addressed the issue to the audience in Melbourne and other AFL states last night about what we know and what happens next.
4: Police are investigating a report of a sexual assault in East Melbourne on the 17th of the 8th. The incident occurred at a hotel in Wellington Parade in the early hours of the morning. The exact circumstances are yet to be established, and the investigation into the incident remains ongoing. Tom Morris from Channel 7 and SEN reported earlier today there were three women in the foyer around 7:30 a.m. at the hotel confronting Sydney Swans staff, including Dean Cox at one stage, according to the Eyewitness. eyewitness reports, and the Herald Sun is reporting that the club is considering standing down the players involved. Now, the Swans win over Essendon locked in a top two finish, second spot on the table. It means they'll get two home finals, starting with a home qualifying final on Father's Day weekend. Now, the Swans released their own statement earlier today saying that the Sydney Swans can confirm several players were involved in an alleged incident in Melbourne last night. The Swans have notified the AFL and the relevant authorities and cannot provide further comment at this stage. Now, Matthew Pavlich then spoke to the media at 2 p.m. Here's a little of what the Swans chief executive had to say.
5: We can confirm that several players were involved in an alleged incident last night in Melbourne. We've identified this to the AFL. We are working with them and also the relevant authorities on this matter. We're still piecing together exactly what's transpired here and have our own set of internal inquiries ongoing. But safe to say that we're extremely shocked and disappointed that this has taken place and that the players have found themselves in this situation. We understand the level of interest in the matter and there's going to be lots of speculation. But given it's a police matter right now, that is all that we can say.
0: The CEO of the Sydney Swans Football Club, Matthew Pavlich, speaking there. No doubt you'll hear more across your ABC radio today as that issue continues to develop. Kate Mead from ABC is with us. ABC reporter going to join us after the news to

0: Desmond Dekker. 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

0: Good morning, this is ABC News with David Rollins. New gambling reforms could place tighter limits on how wagering companies market to vulnerable customers. Kaveh Akbari has the details.
1: Labour and the Coalition have reached a tentative deal to strengthen the government's gambling legislation with new restrictions targeting inducements such as bonus offers. The changes would include cooling off periods for new customers and people returning to gambling after removing themselves from the BetStop exclusion register. They would also prevent VIP account managers from earning commissions linked to how much individual customers spend. A separate national register would allow Australians to opt out of wagering advertising across their online accounts through a single system. The deal is yet to receive final approval from Labor and Coalition party rooms before being taken to Parliament.
0: A prominent economist has rejected Western Australia's argument that its special GST protections are necessary for Australia's economic prosperity. The Productivity Commission says the 2018 changes have left WA with significantly greater fiscal capacity than other states, largely shielding its GST share from the impact of booming mining royalties. Economist Saul Eslake says the current system effectively asks the rest of the country to disregard the enormous revenue windfall that WA has received from its resources sector.
2: Western Australians want the rest of the country to pretend that the windfall gains they've reaped over the last 20 years don't exist. That this corruption of the GST distribution system is somehow essential to ensure Australia's overall national prosperity just doesn't bear with the facts.
0: US President Donald Trump has threatened to bomb Oman if it blocks American efforts to take control of the Strait of Hormuz as he continues to press Iran to surrender. Nick Parmeter has the latest.
3: Mr. Trump used expletives in making the warning in an interview with Fox News, referring to ongoing talks between Oman and Iran on control of the strait. Iranian and Omani officials have been talking for weeks on future maritime navigation arrangements through the strait, which Mr. Trump has floated as a future US territory. Iran's coast flanks on the north side of Hormuz and Oman lies on the south. It comes as Iran signals it may shift to a more aggressive military stance if peace talks with the US fail to reach an outcome. Progress towards peace talks and a resumption of traffic through the strait has ground to a halt. Monday was the 60th day of a 60-day interim agreement to try reach a permanent deal.
0: Hundreds of people have gathered in London's Trafalgar Square at a vigil for Jason Arday, a former professor who was found dead last week following his resignation over plagiarism allegations. Arday, who became Cambridge University's youngest black professor when appointed in 2023, had faced weeks of media coverage over the claims, which he denied. The university's chancellor, Lord Chris Smith, has criticised the racist feeding frenzy around Arday, while more than 80,000 people have signed a petition seeking an inquiry into media coverage surrounding him. A cargo ship has reportedly been seized off the coast of Somalia, with eight people believed to have boarded the vessel. The BBC's Joanna Keane has the story.
4: The waters of Somalia were once notorious for hijacking, with pirates demanding ransoms of millions of dollars. Extensive security measures were put in place and the incidents almost disappeared. But in recent years, the focus has shifted, with patrols moving up into the Red Sea, where Yemen's Houthi rebels have been attacking ships. More recently, the US war with Iran may have compounded the problem, with patrols spread more thinly. This cargo ship was just 4 nautical miles off Somalia. The UK Maritime Trade Operations has advised other ships in the area to be cautious and to report anything suspicious.
0: Ireland's police chief has warned that some young people are driving the wrong way on the motorway for social media likes, following two head-on crashes near Dublin in recent weeks. The warning by the head of the Irish police force, Justin Kelly, came after five male teenagers died in a crash early on Sunday, seriously injuring three women and a child in another car who were travelling to Dublin Airport. The head of the Garda Representative Association, which represents police officers, says it is a standard practice for police not to pursue a car driving on the wrong side of a motorway due to the risk to other drivers. That brings you up to date with ABC News.
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7: Are there any winners in the cost of living crisis? 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What's causing the algal bloom? Can we afford the energy transition?
8: Questions. They've never been more important. So the one thing we'll never question is our duty to keep asking. ABC News. Keep asking.
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10: Six minutes past five on the east coast of Australia, and it's also 24 to five in South Australia and the Northern Territory, and six past three in the West. Francis Leach with you here on this Tuesday morning here on ABC Radio Overnights. Mike Girardi joins us to talk about the financial markets this morning from New York City as he looks at an opening there in the States. Good morning, Mike. How are you?

0: Hello, Francis. How are you today? I'm good.
1: I am well. How are things opening stateside?
0: Well, it looks like, you know, stocks are lower, mixed to lower. Investors are taking a pause. You know, we hit record highs, you know, in the last few days. And they're keeping an eager eye on rising bond yields and energy market uncertainty. Although we've had recent cooling inflation data, they keep an eye, obviously, on anything that would make the Federal Reserve want to raise rates. So, markets are treading cautiously ahead of the release of July's FOMC meeting minutes, which are going to be released later this week, as well as the Fed Chairman Warsh is going to be speaking soon at the Jackson Hole Symposium. So they'll be taking any clues from what he says. There are some reports that the Middle East talks have stalled and shipping traffic through the Straits has slowed dramatically, adding to the uncertainty today. And also on deck this week will be the quarterly earnings from major retail giants, and that can certainly move markets. So they'll be keeping a key eye on those earnings. We didn't have any economic news to speak of today. And following a lower European close, we have the Dow Jones Industrial Average here at 3 p.m. down 257 points to 53,475, or about a half a percent. The S&P is down 0.4%, and the NASDAQ is down a quarter of a percent. Crude oil is currently up $1.89 to $84.29 a barrel. Gold is up $25.80 to $44.63.10 the ounce. And silver is up 83 cents to $65.94. Copper's down a penny to $6.6025, and the Aussie's up 0.2% in our market to 71.03. And looking ahead, your market's poised to open lower with the rest of the world, I guess, down about 47 points, 50 points. And that's about it, Francis.
1: And just on that, Mike, here in Australia at the moment, it's reporting season for some of our biggest companies, and that's we saw some shifts in share prices for some of our, for instance, one of our big retailers, JB Hi-Fi, as a consequence of that. Is that running in, does that cycle run at the same time as it does elsewhere on, say, the American markets?
0: Yeah, and I would imagine it's pretty much the same all over. You know, earnings are released by corporations on a quarterly basis, so I assume you have the same reporting requirements down under. So yeah, it's not surprising to see earnings coming out on your end, earnings coming out on our end, and of course that kind of information certainly could move markets.
1: Thanks for talking to us. I'm learning all the time. Thank you, Mike.
0: So am I, Francis. So am I.
1: Mike Girardi, independent finance consultant in New York City, with us here on ABC Radio Overnights.

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0: Hope you're well, learning all the time. Thank you, Jeff, from the Northern Beaches of Sydney, who's pointed out that in Australia, earnings are reported twice a year, not quarterly like in the US. There you go. That's my thing for today. One day I'll be Gordon Gekko when I grow up, maybe in the next life, but that's how it works. Sally Bryant is with us here on ABC Radio Overnight, as she usually presents, and will this morning. Program on ABC Roo Riverina. How are you, Sally?
5: Francis, I'm great, and I'm really enjoying having you keep me company when I get into the office first thing in the morning. Oh, it's lovely.
0: Thank you very much. Give us a picture of the weather conditions in the Riverina as we head towards spring. Have you had a productive rain season that's going to help everyone who is on the land there?
5: I tell you, we were on tenterhooks down here for the longest time. We were on the verge of drought. We were tipping into drought. Then a few weeks ago, we got some really lovely, had a lovely weather event, which was just a series of weather events coming through, which were just steady, soaking rain. Now, I don't think it solved everyone's problems because, you know, it's the nature of it. When it's the whole thing, you know, when it rains and you're not game to ring your neighbours in case they didn't get any rain.
0: Yeah, that must be hard, huh?
5: It is really tough. I grew up in the far west of New South Wales, and I remember as little children we'd be so excited when it rained. We'd say, "Can we ring everyone?" And my father would say, "No, we just wait and see. We'll see what everybody else got." Scary, yeah.
0: And when it's you too, I guess you have to deal with the fact that other people might be, you know.
5: Yeah, exactly. And, you know, if you missed out, then it's hard not to be resentful, especially when, you know, that country out there is very, very variable. But here in the Riverina, things are really looking extraordinary. Have you tapped into the passion that people seem to have developed these days for canola fields?
0: Now, tell me about that, because no, I have not.
5: It is an absolute obsession. It's got to the stage, actually, where some farmers here in the Riverina have to almost police the people not coming into their canola paddocks to take selfies. Yeah, hello.
0: What is going on?
5: Well, it's the joy of social media, love. This is what happens. People wander into the canola field, dare I suggest sometimes even in wedding dresses, and get selfies of themselves in that glorious yellow because it's gorgeous. It's beautiful.
0: Here's the thing. Do they bother ever to ask permission, dear owner of land, said farmer who has canola field? Do you mind if I, you know, would that be the done thing?
5: Bless their hearts, I don't think it ever really sort of occurs to them. And, you know, the thing is that it's quite complex because there are all sorts of biosecurity issues involved in going into a crop, going into a paddock. If you're coming in from outside and you've got seeds or burrs or something on your feet or attached to your clothes, that can create all sorts of problems. Anyway, I will say at the moment that the canola fields have just been going gangbusters. And if you fly over the country, it's just a sea of this extraordinary yellow. It's like going over a birthday party. It's just amazing.
0: does it gives the image of farmers sitting on their porch with pellet guns ready for some canola influencer to traipse across their property and cop some buckshot in the backside as a consequence.
5: We couldn't possibly recommend that sort of behaviour. This segment is general in nature.
0: Oh, wow. But that must make it, does it make everyone on the land there feel good when the canola bursts into life like that?
5: Look, it does, yes. And if even if you're not necessarily sort of directly attached to the land, if you drive through farming country to get to and from work or to do the school run or, you know, to get to another job, then you're driving past somebody else's crop. And that's the the welfare of the country sitting right there in that field, you know. That's, we know that things are going okay when, and it's not just, of course, just canola. It's looking around and seeing fat sheep and fat cattle and seeing nice long pasture that stock are getting into. And, you know, we were at a stage, I can't remember how long ago now because, of course, I do breakfast, but we were at a stage a while ago where people had their stock in feedlots, in containment feeding, hand feeding them because things were so grim.
0: Yeah, that's pretty grim, isn't it?
5: It is pretty grim. And look, we've got better as farmers in knowing how to manage this stuff. Instead of, you know, leaving them wandering around the countryside and just chucking a bale of hay at them, what people do now is they put them into contained feeding areas and then they feed them a little bit of grain and a bit of hay. The animals aren't getting as much exercise, which of course means they're keeping a bit more condition on. But the other thing is we're talking here about cloven-hoofed animals. So if there's not much ground cover, they're not wandering around cutting up the country. And that means that's kinder to the landscape. And then when you get a break, that means that your country's not going to have to recover so hard, if that makes sense.
0: It does, even to a city boy like me, Sally.
5: Now, I've got a story to tell you which just makes my day.
0: Go right ahead.
5: My colleague Simon went to a birthday party the other day for work, and it was a guy who was celebrating his 96th birthday at the tennis court with his mates, as you do.
0: Excellent.
5: It just did my heart so much good. And I don't know if you're a tennis player, if you have ever played against someone who's getting a bit long in the tooth, I tell you what, they might not be able to rally as hard or even have that killer serve, but they're cunning as all get out because they've been playing for so long and they can serve their energy. And they're watching you like a hawk. And, you know, they just drop in just a little lob. And
0: I was
5: going
0: to say, the master of the sliced backhand drop shot that just exactly. Sort of plops over the net and then dribbles towards your feet to humiliate you. Is that what we're talking about?
5: That is exactly what we're talking about. And the lovely thing is this bloke says, yeah. He said, I've still got a reasonable serve. But he said, it's my forethought and planning and stuff. But the thing is that he's still got so much energy and so much joie de vivre because he plays tennis 3 days a week.
0: It's one of those sports. There aren't many, but there are a few. Yeah. So it's a sport that you can play from cradle to grave, and that's one of its beauties. Mm-hmm. Football, soccer is becoming more like that. They've got walking football now, so you can.
5: Yeah.
0: I still play in my over 55s team when I'm not injured. We all think we're playing at Wembley, but it's funny when you tape it, right, Sally? So someone will videotape a game, and you look back, you think you're running around playing for the Arsenal or something, and then you have a look at yourself and you go, I don't need to see any more of this footage of me bumbling along like an old man after a ball. It sort of crushes your dreams.
5: Absolutely.
0: Yourself.
5: But do you know what? It's not what you look like. It's what you feel like.
0: Thank you.
5: And
0: I'll take that back to the team and tell them.
5: That is the absolute duck's guts of the whole thing. I am going to a birthday party on Thursday. I know some silver foxes just quietly, but this guy is having his 103rd birthday.
0: Oh, wow.

0: and joy and just getting right into it.
1: Sell me a case of that, please.
0: Oh, absolutely. Do you know, there's a wonderful woman down here who is an age rights activist, and she has dementia. And she bucks the saying that, oh, it's all over, I've got dementia. She lost the ability to write, so she went, well, that's not good. So she trained herself to do it again.
1: Wow.
0: Bless her. She's got bright purple hair. I love her.
1: Now, I've got this one come through from Richard, who's texted through, and he says, Francis, I believe some canola farms have dedicated areas for visitors and charging a fee. That sounds sensible. I think one farmer has had 20,000 visitors in a year. I missed this completely.
0: I know. It's extraordinary, isn't it? Yeah. No, Richard's on the money. Absolutely. And you've got to love that, because don't fight against it. As you were saying, you know, don't get your buckshot. Make some money out of it. Woohoo. But I tell you, it'd be like herding cats. I don't know that I'd want to be trying to be in charge of who went where and how they did it. But I guess the thing is, I think most farmers don't want to get too resentful about it, because at least it means that
1: people
0: are still...
1: Got enough to worry about too, hey, Sally?
0: There's that, but there's also the fact that people are still connected to farming.
1: Yep.
0: They still identify with it, and that's really important, I reckon.
1: Absolutely. And what's on your program this morning for those lucky enough to be listening to ABC Riverina for breakfast?
0: I am talking to a bloke who's a lecturer at Charles Sturt Uni, who has just taken 18 students up to the very corner, to Cameron Corner, and he's taken them up there for, I think it was a two-week period, and they were doing things like inspecting snakes. They were totally immersed in the environment. He said they would have been maybe 19 and 20, all of them. But he said the best part is, of course, well, not for the local people there. The best part is there's no phone coverage. So they were speaking to each other. They were completely engaged with each other. And they were totally tapped into the environment and into the science.
1: That's great that people can still find a way to do that, because we do everything in our power to distract ourselves from being in the moment.
0: Absolutely. Completely. Even listening to the wireless at, you know,
1: yes, we are part of the problem.
0: 24 past five. Oh, my goodness. Have a fabulous day. Nice to catch up with you. And keep up the good work. You sound great.
1: Thank you, mate. Let's do it again soon.
0: Absolutely.
1: I promise not to get into the canola fields.
0: You behave yourself now.
1: Thank you, mate. Bye. Sally Bryant, ABC Riverina Breakfast presenter. She's getting ready to present her program coming up at 6 o'clock Eastern Time. We'll catch up with her again really soon here on ABC Overnight's Francis Leach with you. If you are in Capital City, you are heading off to your local breakfast program in a moment. I will speak with you again tomorrow morning. Have a great Tuesday wherever you are. The rest of us will carry on after the news that's coming up. And we're going to talk about the risks people are prepared to take in floodwaters, because as we head into the wet season in some places and rain becomes an issue and floods become an issue, people are so quick to put themselves at risk when it comes to being out in the environment. Before the news, it's a sweet tune from Artika here on ABC Radio Overnights. Good morning.

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0: Good morning, Tony Matthews with ABC News. Labor has struck a tentative deal with the Coalition to pass gambling advertising restrictions through Parliament. Political reporter Lexi Junowick has more.
1: The agreement between Labor and the Coalition includes a so-called one-stop shop for opting out of advertisements from betting companies. The opt-out register would be managed by the communications regulator, with people able to request for their various online accounts to be blocked from gambling ads. But the Greens and sources within the wagering and tech industries have already cast doubt on how the proposal will work. Labor and the Coalition have also agreed to cracking down on inducements targeting vulnerable and high-spending gamblers, rather than sweeping restrictions. The deal still needs final approval from party members on both sides.
0: Detectives are continuing to probe reports of a sexual assault involving several Sydney Swans footballers at a Melbourne hotel on Sunday night. Costa Haritos reports.
2: The details of what occurred at the Pullman Hotel in Melbourne remain unclear this morning as police continue to investigate what unfolded there on Sunday night. The Sydney Swans have confirmed several of its players were involved in an alleged incident after their 36-point win over Essendon at the MCG. Victoria Police says the incident involves reports of a sexual assault. The AFL has confirmed it's aware of the situation but wouldn't comment further. The drama surrounding the Sydney Swans has resulted in the announcement of the AFL's All-Australian squad being delayed. The names of 46 players were due to be released today, but it's now been put on hold.
0: Police say they've charged more than 700 people in recent days after a crackdown on alleged domestic violence perpetrators. The operation ran statewide across the weekend. Police Minister Yasmin Catley says it targeted repeat high-risk offenders, identifying hundreds of breaches among those on domestic violence orders. Officers also uncovered an array of firearms and other weapons. Minister Catley says the results are sobering.
3: 732 people charged with 1,589 offences, 228 arrests warranted.

0: executed. Police conducted more than 13,500 compliance checks and seized 118 firearms and 16 weapons.
1: The trial of the man accused of masterminding the drive-by shooting death of hip-hop legend Tupac Shakur has begun hearing opening statements in Las Vegas. North America correspondent Lauren Day reports.
2: Tupac Shakur was just 25 and at the height of global fame when he was gunned down just off the Las Vegas Strip 3 decades ago. His death marked a tragic peak of the East-West Coast hip-hop rivalry and went cold for years until a tell-all book by a former member of the Southside Compton Crips, Dwayne Keefe D. Davis, was released. The now 63-year-old is accused of orchestrating the murder of Shakur to avenge the beating of his nephew by the rapper and his entourage. He's charged with a single count of murder with a deadly weapon and has pleaded not guilty. The trial is expected to run for up to 6 weeks.
1: Tributes are being paid to the American actress Hayden Panettiere, who's died at the age of 36. She was best known for the TV shows Heroes and Nashville. The BBC's Yasmin Rufo looks back at her life and career.
3: Hayden Panettiere was just 4 years old when she appeared in the soap opera One Life to Live. She went on to voice a young ant in Pixar's A Bug Life and at 10 starred alongside Denzel Washington in Remember the Titans, a film she later described as her favourite to make. Her portrayal of the country singer Juliet Barnes in Nashville earned her 2 Golden Globe nominations. Earlier this year, Hayden Panettiere published her memoir, This Is Me, A Reckoning, in which she spoke about growing up in Hollywood, addiction, abuse, and recovery. The Oscar winner Viola Davis described her former co-star as an amazing talent and an old, wise soul with such a deep heart.
1: And the veteran Canberra Raiders prop, Josh Papali'i, says it's the right time for him to retire from the NRL after a farewell season hampered by injuries. He suffered a calf injury in the Raiders' Round 7 win over the Melbourne Storm, which left him sidelined for 11 weeks. Papali'i says it left him questioning if he'd played too long. Looking at the weather, isolated showers along the coast, eastern ranges and western inland tending widespread along the north coast and the far west, the chance of a thunderstorm in the west. Sydney's weather, partly cloudy with the chance of a shower or two and a top of 20 degrees. Right now it's 11 degrees on the coast, it's also 11 in Penrith and the humidity is on 96%. Partly cloudy tomorrow and a top of 20 degrees.

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3: Hey, good morning to you. 25 minutes to 6 o'clock on your Tuesday morning. It is the 18th of August. Leno Woodley going to drop by in an hour's time. That's going to be fun. I got a feeling. Got a bit of an inkling. It's going to be one of those days that I talk to Leno Woodley. They're actually about 11 days away from bringing their show, Leno Woodley in Space, to Newcastle. God, how do you fit space in a travelling van? Set it up at the Civic Theatre. That's a whole operation. Extraordinary. Very excited about that. Leno Woodley on your radio in about an hour's time to talk about coming to Newey. Now, today, weather-wise, a little bit of wet around. Maybe. Today, partly cloudy, chance of morning fog about the Upper Hunter, medium chance of showers, most likely in late morning and afternoon. Daytime temperatures, 15 to 19 degrees. The rainfall map that I have in front of me, pretty much the entire Newcastle coastline and then a little bit inland, maybe 1 to 5 mil. If you're up in the Upper Hunter, you're unlikely to see any rain today, seems to be the case. Wednesday. Oh, the Bureau website's very slow this morning. No rain on Wednesday. Can't see anything on the radar for the Hunter. Thursday, nothing for the Hunter. Central Coast, the absolute tippy south, the tippy south, the bottomy south of Lake Mac. Maybe we'll see some rain. Oh, and sort of the coastline of Lake Mac. Maybe we'll see some rain. But otherwise, everything else is going to be very dry. On Thursday, that's Thursday. Friday, everyone's in with a chance of 1 to 5 mil. And then, oh, Tuesday, and we're thinking about the weekend. Everyone might see 1 to 5 mil, except for Scone and north of there, which might see a little bit more than that. Today, a little bit if you're really anywhere near the coast. Nothing tomorrow. That's the forecast. How you doing this morning? How are the plants looking? I've got it's a bug or a mold kind of, it looks like mold, but I assume it's some kind of bug infestation. I tried to spray it with a moldy, like a fungus spray. I've got a bunch of bushes affected, in my house, and I gave it one spray and nothing changed. And then the problem is all of these days off and on of rain, you meant to spray it, you know, you meant to treat these plants when, it's not going to rain, I feel like choosing the opportune times has not been particularly easy the last couple of weeks. Post-in stamp. Good morning, all. Merry war today. 9 degrees, partly cloudy. I'm off on a road trip to, yes, Newcastle. Good stuff. Safe travels, post-in stamp. Thank you. Day from Vasey, 7 degrees, 98% humidity in Vasey, where the stars are only feeble pins of light struggling to shine through the mist that lays across the farm. Dave from Vasey. Thank you, Dave. Love that. Interesting, the news being reported overnight that a deal has been struck for gambling ad reforms. One feature of it being that you will be able to opt in to opt out of being exposed to gambling ads on online platforms. So obviously it's not going to work if you're just watching free-to-air broadcast television. But I wonder whether it'll mean if you're logged into, say, the 7 Plus app or the 9 Now app or whatever it might be, will they filter out gambling ads? Interestingly, a lot of the podcasts I listen to have a lot of gambling ads on them, and I'm sick of them. I'm sick of them. So can I somehow maybe sign into my podcast app? And they can stitch out, they can unstitch those gambling ads from my podcasts. I don't know. We'll find out a little bit later this morning whether this is doable. Do we have the technology? I suppose that does mean the gambling ads will have to be replaced with some other kind of ads. You know, I already know that if you win some, lose more. I've heard that a million times over, and I don't gamble. So, you know, enough of the gambling ads. 0487 99 12 33. Would you love to opt in to opt out of gambling ads in your life? God, that would be magic. There's probably more things in life that I wish I could opt out of. Dumb Facebook reels. Rage bait on the internet. Can I opt out of rage bait? What about, do you ever see on Facebook, sometimes people post stuff where it's purposefully nonsensical and grammatically incorrect, and they do it on purpose just so that people comment on the post saying, oh, you know, what's going on here? Like, did you have a glitch? Why is this so nonsensical? And they do it on purpose to farm your reaction. That's what's happening. It's how cynical the internet has gotten. People will post things that are like knowingly wrong just so that you comment saying, oh, I think you've got that wrong. That's where we're at. I'd love to opt out of that. Thank you very much. Oh, anyway. All right. Getting worked up. Let's bring it back down to some music.
4: Yes, yes, it's two. Ha-ha.
5: Two. Number two.
3: Oh, yes, indeed. It's time for 2 Second Tuesday. Up for grabs this week, we have a Muster Dogs plushie in honor of the Muster Dogs Logie win and the fact that ABC Marketing gave us a Muster Dogs plushie to give away. Thank you, ABC Marketing. The munificence is noted. We also probably will throw Gardening Australia and Organic Gardener magazine, one or the other. Interchangeable in the sense that they're both about gardening and both published by the ABC. We'll give one away. At the end of the week, daily winners to win a draw, ticket in the draw. Today, 2 seconds of a song that you need to identify. Here it is.

Oh, that's good. That's good. I mean, I did cut it, but I cut it like a week ago. Forgot that I'd cut that. That's a pretty good grab. That's a pretty good 2 seconds of this particular song. Now, I do need the full name of the song. Should I tell you how many words are in? No, I'm not going to tell you how many words are in this song, but I'm just going to say that I need all the words. All the words. This is the day. It is the 40th anniversary of this band's third album, which went on to be Billboard's top-selling album of 1987. So it was released on this day in 1986, went on to be Billboard's top-selling album of 1987, and it has arguably three of this band's biggest songs. Arguably, probably someone who's a super fan could maybe argue differently. But I'm just looking at the track listing now and I'm seeing straight off the bat, if I had to name this band's top three songs, they're off this album. Came out on this day in 1986. I don't think I need to give you too much more, to be honest. This band's third album, which I would contend to you, produced this band's most famous three songs. Okay, there it is. 1-300-33-12-33. If you think you know the name of the song and the name of the artist in full, give me a call. 1-300-33-12-33. It is 12:33 ABC Newcastle. Paul Cullen with you. Johnny Hates Jazz, Shattered Dreams. Good morning. How are you doing this morning? You can let me know. 0487 99 12 33.

Johnny Hates Jazz, Shattered Dreams, 1233, 8BC, Newcastle. No issues on the roads this morning so far, which is good stuff. Partly cloudy today, chance of morning fog about the Upper Hunter. Medium chance of showers, most likely in the late morning and afternoon. And then tomorrow, well, there's actually no rain on the forecast map, but it does say slight chance of a shower about the Lower Hunter in the late morning and afternoon. So we'll just keep an eye on that. Partly cloudy otherwise. It's basically partly cloudy for the next 4 days. With spits and spots of rain here and there, potential. Anything to report, 0487 99 1233. I don't think anyone, I mean, there's 0.4 mil of rain at Newcastle Nobbies yesterday, 0.2 for Williamtown since 9 a.m. yesterday. That's about it. Yeah, it was a few spots and that's about it. If you've got anything to report,

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0: 11 minutes to 6 o'clock. All right, let's do this. This is Trying to Guess, our 2 Second Tuesday, an album that came out on this day 40 years ago. Need the name of the song and the name of the artist. Mark is in Cardiff South. Hello, Mark.
8: G'day, how are you?
0: Yeah, not too bad. How's Cardiff South this morning?
8: Yeah, it's a little damp. Actually.
0: Oh, is it? Well, that might be appropriate for the album we're talking about. I'll lead you to water here, but I think you might already have it. What is that song?
8: Wanted Dead or Alive by Bon Jovi.
0: Oh yes, off the album. Now, do you know the name of the album?
8: Slippery When Wet,
0: yes,
8: or something?
0: Yes, that's absolutely correct. Indeed, Cardiff South might be Slippery When Wet this morning. That's a good warning. So how's this? What do you reckon? You tell me. You Give Love a Bad Name, Living on a Prayer, Wanted Dead or Alive, all from this album, and obviously a bunch more too. That's a pretty incredible album for Bon Jovi.
8: Yeah, but I'm not a fan of them.
0: Oh, really? Oh.
8: Yeah. No, not really.
0: Have you got something to get off your chest? But you picked it straight away.
8: Yeah. That song's not too bad.
0: Very good. Well, fan or not, you've identified it correctly and perhaps made a few Bon Jovi fans seethe this morning. That's okay. Is there something you don't like about Bon Jovi?
8: Just the people play it too much.
0: Okay. Well, it's been 40 years of that, Mark, so there you go.
8: Yeah,
0: exactly. Probably not going away anytime soon, sorry.
8: It's all good.
0: Hey, you've got a running into the big prize. Hey, if you manage to score the Muster Dogs plushie, someone in your life that would appreciate it?
8: Yeah, I've got 5 grandkids, so one of them will love it.
0: Okay, very good. They can fight over it. Well, we'll see if you can get your name drawn out of the hat on Friday. Thank you, Mark.
8: Thank you.
0: Easy. Mark and Cardiff South. Very good. I feel like we want a bit more of that. Do we want to just go it again? Here we go. Mark won't appreciate this. Here we go.

Bit of Bon Jovi, Wanted Dead or Alive from Slippery When Wet, which is celebrating its 40th anniversary today. My Bon Jovi story is not, well, it's like many miles away and many connections away. But I was working at a radio station in London called Absolute Radio. Bon Jovi was playing a live gig, I think at the Isle of Wight Festival, and we were taking it live. So I was back in the studio putting it to air. I was but a lowly junior producer at Absolute Radio in London. But in the middle of his set, which was being broadcast live, he said live on Absolute Radio while he was like strumming his guitar. And I think I told the story before. We basically cut that little bit of Bon Jovi saying the name of the radio station and probably had it on repeat in promos for the next 6 months. And honestly, if Bon Jovi said 1233 ABC Newcastle live on your own radio show,

0: probably do the same. So can we get that to happen? We'll put some calls in. Let's get a surf report. Oh, Dave Anderson, your Lord of the Tides, one of Dead or Alive. Hello to you, Dave.
1: G'day there, Paul. It's a mild morning this morning, 16 degrees, wind chill of 11, but there's a very dark, ominous-looking cloud just out to the east of us at the moment. There may be a shower and that comes in maybe up to the east end of Newcastle and along like Port Stephens this morning. Quite a few people up early exercising though, and the wind, well, it's up from the east-southeast at a good 10 to 12 knots and freshening. That's always an indication of a rain swell coming in. So we're just past the low tide at 5:44. Conditions, well, they're quite choppy this morning, tending to close out, and it looks pretty much poor quality everywhere. We may just get that very slight improvement as that tide comes in. The high tide will be, I think it's around about 12:15 today. We've got the wave size that seems to be around about that 3 foot. It's quite a dark morning up here, especially with that cloud there off the coast. But yeah, I don't think there'll be many people surfing today. The water temperature, they got back up to 17 degrees.
0: Dave, really, it was right there. Dave or alive?
1: Dave or alive.
0: Wanted Dave and alive, even better.
1: That'll be on the promos of the station the next 6 months.
0: There we go. Dave Anderson with your surf report here. I'll update you in about an hour's time. Rick Springfield, Jesse's girl next.
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0: Rick Springfield, Jesse's Girl, 12:33, ABC Newcastle. Good morning to you. Great to be keeping you company today. As mentioned earlier, partly cloudy today. Chance of morning fog about the Upper Hunter. Medium chance of showers, most likely in the late morning and afternoon. Some of your top temperatures across the place, really 19, 20 degrees is the most common top. The most rain, it's actually less than yesterday. We're really only 0 to 1 or 2 mils, so it's really not much to talk about. And Nelson Bay might only get up to 18 degrees, otherwise everywhere else 19, 20 seems to be the state of play. Hey, did you know Leno and Woodley are about 10 days away from coming to Newcastle? They're bringing their smash hit new show, Leno and Woodley in Space. I kind of need reverb for that. Kind of like Pigs in Space, like from The Muppet Show. Leno and Woodley in space. Anyway, we'll see if they have a reverb machine. Maybe they'll bring it in. Leno and Woodley are going to give you a call in about 40 minutes' time to talk about bringing the show to Newcastle. Very excited for that. Plus, 60 days ago, we were told there's a 60-day deadline for the US and Iran to reach a final deal to end their war. So we're there now. Sorry to say, there is no deal yet between US and Iran. In fact, there's another complication when it comes to the US president issuing a threat against another country entirely. So where does that leave us when it comes to trying to bring down tensions and indeed end conflict in the Middle East? You'll find out in early AM here on 12:33 ABC Newcastle, where right now it's 6 o'clock. It's news time.
1: ABC News. Good morning, I'm Helen Clare. Labor has struck a tentative deal with the Coalition to pass new restrictions on gambling advertisements through Parliament. The deal includes cracking down on inducements targeting vulnerable and high-spending gamblers and a so-called one-stop shop for people to be able to opt out of ads from betting companies. Under the plan, the register would be managed by the communications regulator and people could request for their various online accounts to be blocked from gambling ads. But the Greens and sources within the wagering and tech industries have already cast doubt on how the proposal will work. The Sydney Swans are waiting for more information from Victoria Police after confirming a number of players were involved in an alleged incident in Melbourne on Sunday night. Victoria Police say they're investigating a report of a sexual assault in a hotel in East Melbourne. The Swans were staying at the Pullman Hotel on Sunday night after a win over Essendon. Swans chief executive Matthew Pavlish fronted the media yesterday, saying the club was shocked and disappointed about the alleged incident. Sydney is sitting in second spot on the AFL ladder heading into the final round of the 2026 season and will play North Melbourne at the SCG next Sunday. The Longtan Veterans Association says the story of the 108 Australian and New Zealand soldiers who fought in that battle should never be forgotten. Today marks Vietnam Veterans Day on the 60th anniversary of the Battle of Long Tan, in which 18 Australians were killed and 21 wounded. Association President John Hesselwood says it's important the history of the Vietnam War is passed to younger generations.
2: Probably Vietnam at the time was the first first big encounters Australian forces had after Korea, I'd say. And it's something, as I said, it's something that shouldn't be forgotten, and the young people should learn a bit more about it.
1: A naked man who broke into two Lake Macquarie homes has been refused bail, with a judge saying he posed too great a risk to be released. Giselle Wakatama reports.
3: 24-year-old Tino Tendo Nick Miraveri fronted Newcastle bail court yesterday facing three charges, including two counts of aggravated break and enter. The court heard that he broke into one Belmont home at around 9:20 Sunday night, stripped off his clothes before entering a children's bedroom, sitting naked on a child's bed. He was chased out by a man who armed himself with a wooden handle. He then allegedly broke into a second home, still naked, where a second homeowner chased him out. Judge James Viney said it was a troubling case and despite possible mental health issues, he said he posed too much of a risk to get bail.
1: Visitors to a Central Coast wildlife park are being asked to wash their shoes before entering to minimise the risk of bird flu transmission. It's one of a range of precautionary measures being taken by the Walkabout Wildlife Sanctuary at Calga as cases of bird flu rise across Australia and plans are put in place to start vaccinating some at-risk species in captivity. General Manager Tazan Bernard says they've been preparing for about 18 months.
4: If you visit Walkabout now, you'll see we've got these green roofed areas scattered all over the sanctuary, and those are designed to protect our animals from aerial contamination.
1: Australia has lost to host nation the Netherlands 4-2 at the Women's Hockey World Cup. Two goals in the fourth quarter secured the win for the home side. The Hockeyroos won their first match and will now play Chile in the third match of the group stage. The LIV Golf Tour has cancelled its team championships in Michigan next week, saying it needs to focus on building its next chapter. This week's event in Indianapolis will be the last of the season and will double up as a team competition. The Breakaway League has faced an uncertain future since Saudi Arabia withdrew its financial backing in April. LIV Golf CEO Scott O'Neill recently said new investors had been secured. Checking the Hunter's weather now. At the moment, it's 16 degrees in Newcastle. Today, you can expect a partly cloudy day with medium chance of showers this morning and this afternoon. Light easterly winds around 15 to 20 kilometres an hour, then light by this evening. Top temperatures around our region between 15 and 19 degrees. Newcastle and Scone heading for 19, Singleton 20, Raymond Terrace 19, and Nelson Bay also 18 degrees. 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It's 6:05.
5: Good morning. Welcome to AM. I'm Melissa Clark in Canberra, coming to you from Ngunnawal country and acknowledging other custodians. Today marks the end of a 60-day deadline for the US and Iran to reach a final deal to end their war. But the two sides remain deadlocked. Not only is the conflict dragging on, it could expand, with the US president issuing a new threat against one of its regional allies, Oman. Our America's editor, John Lyons, is in Washington. He joined me earlier. John, what's the state of negotiations to reopen the Strait of Hormuz?
6: Well, Melissa, 60 days since that memorandum of understanding was signed, and of course the situation is still locked into conflict. The war flares on and off at different times. The Strait of Hormuz is largely closed. There might be the odd ship that gets through, but things are not much better. And in fact, one of the interesting things now is how this war, which Donald Trump chose to go into with Israel, it was not a defensive war against Iran. He says that there was an imminent threat, but now most people in the United States seem to have the view that this was a war of choice by Donald Trump. It has certainly been very bad for him in the polls. And now America, one of its traditional allies, is Oman, and President Trump has strongly attacked them in an interview this morning on Fox News, said, quote, "If Oman gets in the way, we'll bomb the shit out of them." And that follows a comment he said earlier this year about Oman in May, when he said Oman will behave just like everybody else, or we will have to blow them up. Now, what that's about is the Strait of Hormuz has Iran on one side and Oman on the other. Now, those two have been talking on the sidelines about, after the war, how about you control those three or four shipping channels and we'll control these closest to our coast. And they're looking at the possibility of raising money, of essentially of putting tolls on ships going through. So they're both seeing it as a money-making opportunity. Donald Trump's point of view is any end to this conflict must mean unrestricted access through the Strait of Hormuz for all shipping, which is where we were before this war began. So in summary, 60 days on and things are still gridlocked and in conflict.
5: John Lyons in Washington there. The federal government and opposition have struck a tentative deal to pass Labor's proposed gambling advertising laws. It includes setting up a so-called one-stop shop for Australians to opt out of wagering ads online and limiting some inducements. But the deal hasn't been finalised by the major parties yet, and the crossbench continues to campaign for stronger action. Political reporter Lexi Junawick reports.
7: The two-day Senate inquiry into Labor's proposed gambling ad reforms was brief in length but made an impact, lifting the lid on the legal and allegedly illicit tactics of the gambling industry. Now the committee's released its report, making just one recommendation: pass the reforms.
8: Not surprising, but Tragic.
7: Independent Senator David Pocock is among the strongest on the crossbench, advocating for tougher changes to what's already been proposed by the government to tackle gambling harm. Senator Pocock prosecuted the case for change during the inquiry.
8: We heard from basically everyone other than the gambling companies who said this bill does not protect children, it doesn't break the link between sport and gambling companies, and it's nowhere near basically any of the recommendations of the Murphy Report. It's so out of line with what the vast majority of Australians want. And for the government just to say pass the bill is such a disservice to the Australian people.
7: The senators released his own dissenting report with 12 recommendations, including that the bill be strengthened in line with late Labor MP Peter Murphy's landmark report.
8: The three big ones, the thing that Peter Murphy said we need to ban immediately, this was 3 years ago, we need to ban inducements. She then said, over the next 3 years, we phase out all gambling ads. That has the support of the vast majority of Australians. And the other big one was a national regulator.
7: Yesterday, Communications Minister Annika Wells used a speech in Parliament to pledge new restrictions on gambling inducement ads and establish a so-called one-stop shop that would allow Australians to opt out of wagering ads online as part of amendments to the legislation. The reforms would be paid for by a levy on gambling companies.
9: The Australian Communications and Media Authority will be responsible for implementing and enforcing these reforms. This bill will enable the ACMA to recover the costs of those activities through a levy imposed on licensed interactive wagering service providers. It is appropriate that the wagering industry, rather than the taxpayers, bears the costs of regulating these activities.
7: The Greens say it's not enough. Sarah Hanson-Young is the minor party's communications spokesperson.
10: What they've got is virtually useless. And so it's more of a smokescreen than it is a bill that's actually going to protect people.
7: Reverend Tim Costello is the chief advocate for the Alliance for Gambling Reform. He was among witnesses who gave evidence to the inquiry and says reducing gambling harm in Australia will require a sustained effort.
11: It took 25 years to actually get rid of cigarette ads. We got there with tobacco. We will get there, but it will be a much longer flight.
5: Reverend Tim Costello from the Alliance for Gambling Reform, ending that report by Lexi Junawick. Services will be held around the country today to mark Vietnam Veterans Day, along with the 60th anniversary of Australia's fiercest battle in the Vietnam War, the Battle of Long Tan. Australia's involvement in the war left more than 520 dead and many of the 60,000 conscripted and voluntary military personnel emotionally and physically scarred. But as Annie Guest reports, some survivors find commemorations can help with the lifelong healing process.
12: Over.
13: Radio logs, reconstructed for the Battle of Long Tan documentary, lay bare the ambush of 108 Australian and New Zealand soldiers, outnumbered 10 to 1 or more. Platoon commander Dave Sabin was 21 years old.
12: Bedlam during the battle, it was every bit like the first couple of minutes of Saving Private Ryan.
13: They could barely see through a torrential monsoon downpour, suffering 42 casualties, including 18 dead, but forced the North Vietnamese to retreat. Just kilometres away, Australian musicians Cole Joy and a then-teenage Patricia Amphlett had been performing at Nui Dat Air Base.
14: We didn't think it was any more dangerous than any other day.
13: The concert ended with sirens blaring.
14: We were evacuated, Col and I were evacuated just at the end of our third show. We'd, previous to that in the second show, heard lots of explosions.
13: Little Patty describes being taken by Jeep to the Army Hospital the next day.
14: Remember Col saying, "You're not crying, are you?" And I said, "No, I'm not crying," and I was. And I said, "You're not crying." "No, I'm not crying. Why would I cry?" He said, "We were both crying." But the door opened and sure enough, we started singing and it was a sea of white sheets, white plaster. They'd just been seriously injured and there they were smiling. And I still have a good feeling about that.
13: Over 11 years, more than 520 Australians died in the war,

0: Dave Sabin was one of more than 15,000 soldiers who were conscripted. He says many of the 60,000 personnel were left emotionally scarred.
1: Vet vets were quite damaged by their reception or perhaps lack of reception when they came back later in the war and for the next 20 or 30 years.
0: But commemorations like today's Vietnam Veterans Day and the 60th anniversary of the Battle of Long Tan can be helpful.
1: So, yes, there is a healing process going on, and a preparedness to talk about Vietnam is also a factor towards a healing, because I don't think we should be forgetting the sacrifices simply because of political differences and so on.
0: That's echoed by Gary Mackay, who was conscripted later to the Vietnam War and was awarded a Military Cross for gallantry.
2: I think it's a good reminder to people of what happened there.
0: He's written extensively about the war, including documenting his gunshot wounds and terrible PTSD.
2: Because the Vietnam War was so divisive to the Australian people, and you know, I think it's a good idea to remind them that we send people in harm's way and we need to look after them.
0: Little Patty remained friends with many Vietnam veterans and commemorates the war every year.
3: I march with a group of performers, entertainers from Vietnam, Middle East at war, next to several groups of Vietnam veterans, and they are so proud. It's camaraderie at its best.
4: Singer Little Patty ending Annie Guest's report. And that's Early AM for today. I'm Melissa Clark. It's now 6:15.
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6: Traffic.
7: Good morning, Harry Lance from the Transport Management Centre. Typical early delays on the New England Highway north through Singleton and Dunolly, particularly crossing the Hunter River at the moment. All clear on the New England heading south from Muswellbrook, also looking good along Denman Road and Putty Road. Likewise, good conditions to Cessnock on Wine Country Drive and then also on Cessnock Road towards Maitland. So a bit of that slowdown there through Singleton, Dunolly, but elsewhere around the Hunter looking pretty good. Major roads all clear at Newcastle, including on the M1, Hexham Bridge and Inner City Bypass, issue free on those local roads as well. To public transport, no disruptions on the Central Coast and Newcastle line and the Hunter line. Also looking good, light rail and Stockton Ferry. 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
9: Well, hey, good morning to you. 16 minutes past 6 on your Tuesday morning, 18th of August. Another mixed bag, really, every day for maybe some rain. Tomorrow seems the most doubtful for any rain, even though there is still a slight chance of shower about Lower Hunter in the late morning and afternoon tomorrow. Today, medium chance of showers, most likely in the late morning and afternoon. But literally the forecast is like 0 to 1 mil, 0 to 2 mil. Like, whoa, what a range to operate in. So you might see a drop or two, but it won't be much to write home about, as the kids say. That's the saying the kids say, right? That's definitely it. Skibbity-boop, write home about. That's what they say. Yep. 0487 99 1233 if you want to be in touch this morning. Maybe I'm feeling a little bit silly because Lainor Woodley are going to be on your radio in 20 minutes' time. They bring their show, Lainor Woodley in Space. I really need to figure out that reverb. On stage in about 11 days' time. So they're going to join you to talk about their 40 years of collaboration and why they're going to space this time. They've been on boats. They've been flying. Really just different methods of transportation. But all through the transportation of your imagination. See what I did there? Anything to report, 0487 99 1233. Let's have a look at what else is happening. Jennifer Ingalls here, hello.
10: Hello. Not only is it 1 or 2%, but 50% of chance of 1 or 2% in the weather review sometimes.
9: Oh, okay. Where'd you get that from?
10: On the weather apps. You can go.
9: Okay.
10: Yeah, it might be, you might get 1 or 2 mil today, but

0: it's 70% chance of getting one or two mil. Yeah.
1: I love the if you ever want to do an impression of Bernie Sanders.
0: Mm. Not really, but
1: yeah, you've got to do a lot of percentages. So you got to do. There's a 1% chance of a 2% chance of the 3% richest people being poorer than the 4% chance of the 5%. And then that's your Bernie Sanders impression. I half did that. Yeah. I didn't want to go all the way on Bernie Sanders this morning. Okay. And I'm probably a bit more shouting than usual. And that's saying something. But yeah, if anyone ever wants to do a Bernie Sanders impression, just lots of percentages.
0: Lots of percentages. Yeah. Okay. Good out. Well, in the news, Trash and Treasure, Paul, over recent years has been a lot of talk about de-extinction programs and bringing back the thylacine, you know, the Tassie tiger.
1: Oh, yeah.
0: And while we've been waiting for that to happen with Beta Breath,
1: It never left you.
0: Well, maybe. The remains of what is believed to be a real one has sold at auction for £60,000. Now, that's about $114,000. Australian dollars.
1: Uh-huh.
0: It was found at a garage sale initially, believed to be the head of a taxidermy fox, and bought for just £50 simply because the novelty of the googly eyes attached to it. So the person who bought it went, oh, that's a bit odd. That's a bit strange. I'm going to buy that.
1: Well, they literally are googly eyes just stuck into the eye holes.
0: Yes,
1: wow,
0: you can jump online and have a look at this. It's a terrifying.
1: And because the googly eyes have, the plastic has yellowed quite a bit.
0: Yes.
1: So it looks, even more
0: off-putting. And the teeth and the mouth are not fantastic either. But prior to this auction, it was identified as the mounted head of the Tassie tiger. So the people who bought it originally were totally in complete shock because there's only about 101 known examples of the thylacine. And taxidermy examples of it, which, of course, is an animal that died out. The last known individual died in the Hobart Zoo in 1936. But they're a top prize for zoologists, scientists, collectors, etc. And mounted heads are rare outside museum settings. So these people were under a pretty good thing by accident. It was purchased by a natural history collector who said the piece is the find of a lifetime, and he'll make sure it's available to the scientific community to study until they bring them back.
1: How are you going on that? I know that's a pet project of yours, bringing back the thylacine. Oh, how's the home lab going?
0: It's not going well.
1: Yeah, how's the mosquito blood, captured in amber of the thylacine blood?
0: Yeah, it's really hard to manage in a unit. You know, you tracked all sorts of things on the balcony.
1: We got to do that. Why don't we do? Yeah, sure, there's a lot of things to solve in science, but why aren't we putting more effort into? What do you reckon? Our political leaders, Albo, Angus Taylor, and the like, Pauline Hanson. Why don't they just get up? Enough of this cost of living rubbish. Oh, what?
0: Stop
1: actually
0: trying to keep humans alive. Let's bring back a mammoth.
1: Why don't we just commit? Because what happened to the bionic eye? Didn't we commit to building the bionic eye? Why don't we do the
0: bionic heart?
1: The bionic thylacine. There you go. That could be a vote winner. Yeah. Maybe one vote, maybe. But it would win that vote.
0: Yes.
1: What else?
0: In a little bit of musical news.
1: Oh. Now I've got to get used to not living
0: next door to Alex. And we won't do the additional bit that comes in with live performances. It's one of those songs that's got a call and response.
1: But it's a bit of...
0: But it's a bit naughty.
1: Bit naughty.
0: It is a bit naughty.
1: It is. I remember what it is now.
0: Yes. Smokey is returning to Australia, coming to Newcastle next year.
1: What?
0: Yeah.
1: Okay.
0: Do you know who Smokey is?
1: The person that sings that song.
0: For Smokey.
1: And the Bandit?
0: Not Smokey and the Bandit. Smokey the Band. They're coming to they had big in the 1970s. 7 Australia top 20 hits during that decade. Living Next to Alice was number 1 on the Australian singles chart. They're a band from Bradford in Yorkshire, achieved major European and international success. They're here on the 5th of March at the Civic Theatre, and tickets on sale this month. Lay Back in the Arms of Someone. Oh, Carol was another one of their big hits as well. So,
1: and there's no way the people of Newcastle are not singing all the rude words.
0: Yes, exactly. In live performances,
1: definitely. I wonder if people...

0: all the time. So even though I've interviewed John a couple times over the years, I'm always like, oh, I'm going to be the guy that doesn't ask about those lyrics.
1: Those lyrics and what people do with them in the live audience. Yeah, because you'll always get... only you can hear it in some of the live performances just because their mic's obviously on the band, but you can hear that the audience is doing the... What do you call it? It's not a call and response because it's
0: just a response.
1: It's just a response, isn't it? Yeah. Yeah. I didn't know if it was that.
0: It's an extra textual addition.
1: Yes.
0: How's
1: yes.
0: that for being far too academic about it? I'd love to know if someone, we've got plenty of gig pigs in the audience. If you've been to a gig of maybe Smokey, maybe the Angels, or really anyone else where there's been extra textual lyrics.
1: Yes.
0: Have you sung them back at the band?
1: Do people still yell it back at them?
0: Okay. I'd like to know. Thank you, Jen.
1: Thank you.
0: 12:33, ABC Newcastle. I've got a bit of Tracy Chapman for you next.
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0: Tracy Chapman talking about a revolution, 12:33 ABC Newcastle, about 3 minutes to your 6:30 news. Of course, the shocking news that was breaking yesterday afternoon, Sydney Swans involved in an alleged incident as police investigate a report of a sexual assault. The AFL club issued a statement. At the same time, Victoria Police released details of an investigation into a report of a sexual assault at an East Melbourne hotel. This all occurred yesterday afternoon. Let's hear a little bit from Sydney Swans Chief Executive Matthew Pavlich, who called a press conference yesterday, arvo.
1: We can confirm that several players were involved in an alleged incident last night in Melbourne. We've identified this to the AFL. We are working with them and also the relevant authorities on this matter. We're still piecing together exactly what's transpired here and have our own set of internal inquiries ongoing.

0: But safe to say that we're extremely shocked and disappointed that this has taken place and that the players have found themselves in this situation.
1: There we go. So some of the statement from Sydney Swans executive Matthew Pavlich yesterday. New South Wales Police Minister Yasmin Catley was actually asked about it, said she was unaware of the details of the allegations, but she was very confident Victorian authorities would take them very seriously, obviously in the jurisdiction of Victoria, happening in Melbourne. So watching that with interest this morning. And I should mention as well, if you do need to reach out for support, National Sexual Assault Domestic Family Violence Counselling Service is 1-800-RESPECT or otherwise 1-800-737-732.
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1: All right, about a minute until your 6:30 local news. We'll get to that obviously then. And then Lena and Woodley are going to give you a call. Lena and Woodley in Space is their brand new creation. Of course, Lena and Woodley have taken flight in stage shows in the last 10 years or so. They've gone looking for Moby Dick. They've done all sorts of things. And now they are going to space. So why has that caused the inspiration, and how much hijinks and havoc are they going to cause when they come to Newcastle in about 11 days' time? Well, we'll find out some of those answers, I hope, when Lane on Woodley, Colin Lane, Frank Woodley, on your radio on 1233 ABC Newcastle. If you want to send me a text, 0487 99 1233. It's 6:30, news time.
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5: ABC News. Good morning, I'm Helen Clare. Police say they've charged more than 700 people in recent days after a crackdown on alleged domestic violence perpetrators. The operation ran statewide across the weekend. Police Minister Yasmin Catley said it targeted repeat high-risk offenders, identifying hundreds of breaches among those on domestic violence orders. Officers also uncovered an array of firearms and other weapons. Minister Catley says the results are sobering.
6: 732 people charged with 1,589 offences, 228 arrest warrants executed. Police conducted more than 13,500 compliance checks and seized 118 firearms and 16 weapons.
5: A sexual assault investigation involving several Sydney Swans players continues this morning as the AFL delays the release of its All-Australian squad. Costa Haratos reports.
7: Victoria Police says the exact details about what unfolded at the Pullman Hotel across from the MCG on Sunday night remain unclear. Detectives spent yesterday combing through the hotel, leaving with several bags of evidence as they probe an alleged sexual assault. The club is not naming the players or confirming how many were involved in the incident, but club CEO Matthew Pavlich says it's shocked and disappointed. The Swans had been celebrating their 36-point win over Essendon, which secured the team's second spot on the ladder and a home qualifying final. Last night, the AFL postponed the release of its 46-player All-Australian squad.
5: A one-stop shop for Australians to opt out of gambling advertising online has been agreed to by Labor and the Coalition in a tentative deal to pass the federal government's gambling reforms. In addition to TV and radio restrictions, the government's current draft bill creates a triple lock system that would require social media streaming and other online platforms only show gambling ads to logged-in users verified as over 18. Earlier, Green Senator Sarah Hanson-Young told 7:30 having to opt out of ads won't work, calling the proposal beggar's belief.
8: They know they have to be seen to be doing something, but what they've got is virtually useless. And so it's more of a smokescreen than it is a bill that's actually going to protect people.
5: Iran has reportedly warned it will conduct a timely and precise military attack to break the US naval blockade in the Strait of Hormuz should diplomacy fail. Progress towards peace talks and a resumption of traffic through the state has ground to a halt, with Monday marking the day by which the parties were expected to reach a final deal under an interim agreement in June. A senior Iranian official has told the Reuters news agency that Tehran is shifting its war policy from defensive to fully offensive due to the deadlock. 5 months after a state parliamentary committee recommended police stop being taken off duty to transport prisoners, the police union says progress is being made. Last year, the Police Association told the New South Wales Law and Safety Committee officers had lobbied for 15 years for the role to be handed back to corrective services. The push is aimed at freeing up officers for frontline work. Police Association Vice President Ian Allwood says talks are continuing and a solution is in sight.
3: What we're trying to do is make sure that police are able to do police work so they can respond to those jobs that our community needs them to do. And essentially that we, by having to Uber drive prisoners, we say that it is better managed by corrective services.
5: Newcastle councillors will tonight receive an update on revised plans for the $55 million Stage 2 upgrade of Newcastle Ocean Baths. A development application was lodged in November last year, with the DA then placed on public exhibition. It included renewal of the pavilion building, new amenities and cafe. More than 170 submissions were received, with the majority opposing the development. Council says it's used the feedback to revise the design. In soccer, matches for the Asian Champions League elite competition will be drawn this evening in Malaysia, with the Newcastle Jets the only Australian team to contest the continental competition. The Jets qualified after securing a maiden A-League premiership last season. Let's check the Hunter's weather now. At the moment, it's 15 degrees in Newcastle, it's 7 in Scone and 9 in Lake Macquarie. Partly cloudy today, a medium chance of showers this morning and this afternoon, and tops between 15 and 19 degrees. ABC News.
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1: 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Paul Culliver with you. 12:33 ABC Newcastle. We're just talking about the fact that Smokey the band, not the movie Smokey and the Bandit, coming to Newcastle. They're going to be here on the 5th of March at the Civic Theatre. Tickets actually go on sale this Friday, and we're talking about Alice. Who is Alice? Songs that have some extra textual lyrics. I was wondering whether the good people of Newcastle are still singing those extra lyrics when they go to see these bands live. So I put the call out there. I thought the one great example, of course, for an Australian band is this. Am I ever gonna see your face again? Everybody now. Did you do it? Did you sing it? Did you know it? Okay, I can't, you know. I can't get into it, but I asked the question, do people still sing the lyrics at these bands with those extra rude lyrics that exist only in our consciousness? Robert in Fingal Bay says, hi, Paul, the Angels audience participation song you're asking about, it's still going strong at their gigs. Very good. Thank you. Thank you for the confirmation on the text line, Robert. I wonder how they feel about it. I don't know. As I said, I've interviewed John Brewster a few times. I'm so nervous to ask him about it. I just don't want to mention it. I want to be the guy that doesn't ask about the call and response of, am I ever going to see your face again? 12:33, ABC Newcastle. All right, this is pretty exciting. Leto and Wobbly are coming to Newcastle. They actually have two shows on the same day, 4 o'clock and 6:30. On Saturday, the 29th of August, it's Lainor and Woodley in space. Right now, it's Lainor Woodley, Colin Lane and Frank Woodley on the telephone line. Hello to both of you.
9: Oh, hello. Good to be here.
1: I feel like we should clarify, you're both in two different locations right now. Is that correct?
9: Yeah. Yes, that's correct.
10: We are.
9: I think Frank's at his house, and I'm actually in the snow. I'm in the Victorian Alps.
1: Oh, very good. And there actually is snow.
9: Well, there's a little bit of snow, but it's very sunny, and we're having a lovely time up here.
10: You're not in the slush. You haven't gone to, we should have a holiday away in the slush.
9: Look, we could get into a long conversation about climate change and everything like that, but no, there's snow, and it's fine, and it's sunny, so everything's good. Let's talk about Lane and Woodley, though, more about climate change.
1: Well, let's talk about a place that we might have to go if that climate change continues, and that is space. There's the segue. Can I ask you both, when were you, however far back in your youth, were you first inspired, first excited about space?
10: Well, I can remember doing like a radio play when I was in primary school. And I don't know if this is a joke that had been done before, but doing a little radio play where it was like a parody of Star Trek. And we said, me and my friend Peter were making this little radio play, and we said, we will boldly go where no man's gone before. And then we had the sound effect of a toilet flushing. Is that it? I don't know if that's an old joke or whatever. But so I was doing little plays about space when I was, you know, about nine. And little radio plays, recording them on the cassette player.
11: And Frank, do you remember why that appealed to you? Why the idea of playing in space and a make-believe space was like appealing?
10: I don't know. I mean, I think in terms of Star Trek, of course, there was always just that fantasy adventure. You know, you could go to different worlds and, you know, there was just something very exciting. I was quite a big fan of Doctor Who as well when I was, you know, when I was a kid. And I remember actually with we were talking about Doctor Who one time, and Colin's, that's right, we'd done a joke. Me and Colin had done a joke, and we brought up Doctor Who. And Cole had said, you might disagree with this, Cole, but Cole had said, I never really liked Doctor Who. I thought it was pretty boring. And I was like, oh, okay. And then cut to talking to his sister and saying, for some reason, Doctor Who came up, and me saying, yeah, Cole said he never really liked Doctor Who. He said it was boring. And she said, he said it was boring? He was terrified. He was terrified of Doctor Who.
11: Colin, would you like to comment? Would you like to confirm or deny?
9: Well, I think that story kind of slightly changes depending on the interview that we're doing, because I think the last interview we did, it was Lost in Space, that was the TV show that he was talking about.
10: Don't let the truth get in the way of a good story.
9: He just changes the TV show just to suit the interview that we're doing at the time. But I reckon it was Lost in Space. But anyway, he was scared of Home and Away. So, you know.
11: Can I ask you, I'm very excited that Lana Woodley are going to space, of course, in this show. What is the pitch to space? If Lana Woodley are going to be met by alien forces and the like throughout, why are Lana Woodley the best representatives to meet extraterrestrials?
9: Oh, wow.
10: I take offense at that. Like, you don't think we're the best and the brightest?
11: No, it's like an interview. I'm just confirming the credentials.
10: Right.
11: I've got the CV. I've called you in for the interview. You've gotten this far, guys.
9: I think basically there's some kind of thing about NASA or whoever the Space Exploration kind of association is. They were thinking about a dog, and they thought, oh, that's not going to work. And then they were thinking of sending up a chimp. And they thought, well, we can't.
10: I went, oh, no,
9: we can't
10: we don't want to risk them. They're too precious. They could.
9: They're too precious.
10: You know, they might die.
9: So something that's less important, and we don't care whether it comes back, is Lana Woodley. So, yeah, we'll
10: yeah,
9: send them up and
10: that.
9: See if the rocket. Send them up and see if the rocket works, and then that's job done. And then you know they can tell us whether you can breathe up there or drink the water.
10: Yeah.
11: I mean, I think that the delight that you inspire on stage and through everything you do, perhaps that's the softest landing for meeting aliens. Like, maybe we need to be foot forward with humour.
10: Yeah, right. And no threat, you know. We'll send up people that where they meet us and they go, oh, well, clearly we don't have to worry about them, you know. they're going to be fine. Yeah. In this show, Lana Woodley in Space, the kind of part of the premise is that Cole wants it to be like a more naturalistic space story, a little bit like, you know, Apollo 13. And it's going to be about the first trip to Mars, and he's going to be the first person to walk on Mars. And I basically sabotage all his efforts by bringing in the aliens and the lightsabers and the, you know, so that's part of the fun, actually.
11: How do you land on, because obviously you've found a few different settings for the hijinks to take place in the Lana Woodley world in the last 10 years with your shows. How do you land on, like, is it about coming up with the jokes first, or is it playing in a sandbox of space and trying to, like, if we can come up with enough jokes, enough setups, how does that formulation like happen?
9: We essentially just go for a story that will involve two of us being in a very kind of particular situation where it's us against the universe. Like, we don't kind of write shows where, you know, there's a cast of thousands. We just want, you know, we did a show about, we call it The Island, where there were two of us stuck on an island and, you know, there's two of us stuck on a ship in Moby Dick. And we just want to be placing the characters in a full kind of pressure situation where they're confined to an intimate space, excuse the pun. So and then we just, I think it only took us about 5 minutes to actually just come up. I think, I don't know who came up with the idea of space, but I think one of us just said, let's do a story about space, and the other person just went, sounds great, let's go. It was just, there wasn't like a huge philosophical discussion. It was just like, space, that sounds like fun. Yeah, all the tropes of space, rockets, aliens, planets. It's just, you know, it's, I mean, we always joke about, you know, scripts writing themselves, but they don't actually write themselves. But we thought, no, that's a good place to start. And away we went. Although it still took us a lot of months to write the show, but we're always looking for that kind of storyline to start with.
10: And then the great thing about comedy that is, I think it's more the case than probably any other art form, really, possibly, is that the show just improves and improves and improves based on the reaction from the audience. You know, so we've been doing this show. How many shows do you think we've done now, Cole?
9: I don't know, 50 or something?
10: We've done about 50, you know. And quite honestly, and certainly for the first 20 shows, we were rewriting it and rewriting it and rewriting it. So when it gets to Newcastle, like, it is pretty amazing how the show, like, in some ways I'm basically, it's a lot better than we could actually write ourselves. We tried to write the best show we possibly could, and that was the first show we put on. But then after that, the audience kind of rewrites it by their reactions. You know, it's really true. It's so you end up doing something that is so, it's like the show now is so funny and so, like, it's just really effective, but it's much better than we could actually write ourselves. You know, it's been like a collaboration with the audience.
11: Of course, in the show, I'm effectively hired by the Australian Space Agency. We have our Australian of the Year is an astronaut, Catherine Bennell-Pegg. Has she seen the show yet? Have you got a tick of approval yet from our Australian of the Year astronaut?
9: Not quite.
10: not that we know of. I mean,
9: we should reach out. Yeah, that's a great idea. We should reach out and ask her whether we're doing everything correctly. And maybe she can be co-writing on Elena Woodley in Space 2 next year.
11: Or alternately, I don't know if you saw the controversy with the translator of The Odyssey, Emily Wilson, slamming the movie. She wrote a massive essay criticising the adaptation by Christopher Nolan. Maybe it's better for publicity if you get Catherine Bennell-Pegg to just, like, write you guys off, say it's the most unrealistic show ever.
10: Well, I can say pretty confidently it is the most unrealistic show ever. So that won't come as any great surprise.
11: Yeah, it's okay.
9: But, it won't take an essay to describe that. It will just take a couple of sentences, really.
11: Yeah. Lena Woodley, can't wait to see you here in Newcastle. Thank you so much for the chat today.
9: Thank you.
10: Thanks for talking to us.
11: Colin Lane, Frank Woodley, they are Lena Woodley in Space. Two showings, a 4:00 and a 6:30 next Saturday, the 29th of August, if you want to get along at the Civic Theatre.
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13: The Mayor of Muswellbrook, Jeff Drayton. What's your reaction to this extension?
14: Relief is the initial reaction. Yeah, I mean, if we lose the Mount Pleasant mine and the Hunter Valley mine, we're looking at job losses of more than 25,000 right across the Hunter. Are we going to be ready by 2032 to replace 12 or 13,000 jobs, let alone 25,000 jobs? I would confidently say no, we're not.
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11: 12 and a half minutes till your 7:00 news. Let's find out what the weather's doing today and over the next few. Helen Reid on duty at the Bureau of Meteorology. Hello to you, Helen.
15: Oh, good morning, Paul. Welcome to a possibly drippy day.
11: Possibly drippy. How many drips?
15: Yeah. Oh, it might get about 5. Although, if you actually get a proper like amount of rainfall coming through all at once, it will do that. I mean, down towards the Central Coast, we had some slightly higher numbers coming through the rain gauges. But, yeah, only like 1 or 2 for most of us, 1 or 2 millimetres, that is, so maybe just 1 or 2 showers. And today has still got that idea of it being that possibility of a shower. And nothing particularly warm in today, but I'm still looking at about 19 degrees throughout the region. So, yeah, just a drippy sort of a grey Tuesday.
11: All right. How long do the drips continue?
15: Well, tomorrow we're looking at it being just a bit more of a partly cloudy sort of an idea, slightly warmer. So the drips will only be today, if at all. And then, yeah, Thursday's looking like it's going to be pretty good. But there is that sense of the next change line coming through. So we could see a late rumble of a thunderstorm on Thursday. And then on Friday, we're looking at getting a few millimetres in the rain gauges and another rumble of a thunderstorm. That'll be a situation for Saturday as well. And then on Sunday, it starts to wind back again a little bit. So we've got a little bit of movement in the rainfall amounts. We've got a little bit of movement in those temperatures, but at this stage, nothing particularly exciting unless you happen to see a good thunderstorm over the course of the latter part of the week.
11: Okay, so no thunderstorms today, but maybe at the end of the week.
15: No, correct.
11: To be clear.
15: You've been listening. Gold
11: Yeah, very good. Just some comprehension and some, what do you say when you say it back to someone? Yeah, there you go. Very good. Yeah. Human conversation.
15: Humans? What? Yeah. Am I a robot?
11: Well, let's not get into Bureau of Meteorology staffing arrangements.
15: Thank you very much.
11: What else do we need to know to start our day, Helen?
15: Just that it's a little bit foggy in spots. Just take care as that moisture is just hanging around and will gradually lift. But apart from that, we just have to wait for these showers to clear and then the next lot to come through.
11: All right. Too easy. Helen, thank you so much.
15: You're welcome.
11: Helen Reid on duty at the Bureau of Meteorology, 1233 ABC Newcastle. I reckon we'll get a surf report in a few. 1233 ABC Newcastle. Turtles, happy together. Hello.

0: Turtles, happy together. Maybe you're happy in the surf today. On 12:33, ABC Newcastle, Dave Anderson, your Lord of the Tides. Hello, Dave.
1: G'day there, Paul. Yes, a very windy morning and overcast up here this morning. We've got 15 degrees here on the coast. We're just watching this whale be breaching off Merriweather, but yeah, now it's gone back under. But yeah, with the wind and all the choppy seas has been creating quite a bit of spray up here. Nobody out in the surf this morning. Very ordinary conditions, unfortunately. They're quite choppy, tending to close out the way Motor Boy is ready. 1.6 metres in 12 seconds, 136 degrees. So wave size up here is around 3 foot out of the southeast. The winds are easterly at a good 12 to 15 knots. Next tide will be a high tide at 18 minutes past midday, 1.59 metres, and low tide early evening, 634.7 metre. Water temperature back up to 17 degrees at the moment. If you're really keen for a surf, wait a little bit till towards high tide, and you might get a few waves up at the south bar or the cliff. We've got 9 ships at anchor off port. In the harbour, easterly winds getting up to 20 knots now. Down at Swansea Heads, easterly winds there at 10 knots. The bar is moderate. Bridge opening at 7 o'clock with one vessel going out. 10 o'clock with two vessels, one coming in, one going out. 3 o'clock, one coming in. 1 metre seas and swell. And Port 7, southeasterly winds 5 knots. Inside water slight, no break on the shoals.
0: Too easy. Very good. Have you still tracking the whale?
1: I can't see it at the moment. It's gone down.
0: Very good. I'll leave you on the case. Thank you, Dave.
1: Okay, mate.
0: There you go. The whale's continuing to breach. What a season we've had. 12:33 ABC Newcastle. A bit of top loader for you next.
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0: Dancing in the Moonlight, Top Loader, 12:33, ABC Newcastle. Racing up to your 7 o'clock news, you may have heard the shocking news yesterday that Hollywood actress Hayden Panettiere has died suddenly at age 36. Turns out there's a very unexpected Newcastle connection. The Lord Mayor of Newcastle, Gavin Morris, used to run a talent agency in New York, and that's how he met Hayden at age 6. So Gavin Morris, your guest after 7 o'clock to talk about that experience of meeting Hayden and his reaction to the very sad news that broke yesterday afternoon. Plus the controversy over the Maitland Regional Art Gallery. Who removed what? Who put what sign where? Under whose authority? We'll get to the bottom of it after 7 o'clock.
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0: It's 7 o'clock. Good morning, Helen Clare with ABC News. Police are continuing to investigate an alleged sexual assault incident involving several Sydney Swans players in Melbourne on Sunday evening. Julia Andre reports.
1: Television crews have surrounded Sydney Swans HQ in Moore Park this morning, staking out the building. Players are yet to arrive, but coach Dean Cox told media this morning he was disappointed and the club would provide an update later today. Victoria Police have separately issued a statement saying detectives are investigating a report of sexual assault in East Melbourne. The drama surrounding the Sydney Swans has resulted in the announcement of the AFL's All-Australian squad being delayed.
0: A New South Wales police operation targeting domestic violence offenders has crossed a border for the first time, with counterparts in the ACT taking part. Murray Olds reports.
2: Operation Amarok ran from last Friday through to Sunday, the 14th such operation designed to apprehend domestic and family violence offenders and protect victims. For the first time, ACT police and Australian Federal Police were involved, using an operational blueprint provided by New South Wales. 732 people were charged with nearly 1,600 offences over the 3 days. 12,000 AVO compliance checks were conducted. 118 firearms were seized, along with 16 other weapons. New South Wales Police Minister Yasmin Catley says the results are a stark and confronting reminder of the scale of domestic violence.
0: Today marks the end of the 60-day ceasefire agreed to between the United States and Iran, with no permanent end to the war in sight. America's editor John Lyons reports.
3: A fragile peace followed the signing of a memorandum of understanding, but since then there have been several flare-ups in the conflict between Iran and the United States. Despite that signing, President Donald Trump is now threatening to bomb Oman, a traditional US ally, if it gets in the way of a permanent peace. Oman and Iran have been negotiating over who would control which channels of the Strait of Hormuz, with Mr. Trump saying that any permanent agreement must lead to unrestricted movement of ships. John Lyons, ABC News, Washington.
0: Labor has struck a tentative deal with the coalition to pass gambling advertising restrictions through Parliament. Political reporter Lexi Junovic has more.
4: The agreement between Labor and the coalition includes a so-called one-stop shop for opting out of advertisements from betting companies. The opt-out register would be managed by the communications regulator, with people able to request for their various online accounts to be blocked from gambling ads. But the Greens and sources within the wagering and tech industries have already cast doubt on how the proposal will work. Labor and the coalition have also agreed to cracking down on inducements targeting vulnerable and high-spending gamblers, rather than sweeping restrictions. The deal still needs final approval from party members on both sides.
0: The spate of recent near misses at Sydney Airport are back on the radar, with a former commercial pilot and aviation safety investigator warning that if the underlying issues are not fixed urgently, the next mishap might be a catastrophe. More from Jean Kennedy.
5: An investigation's underway into three separate safety incidents at the airport in recent weeks, two of them near misses. Jeff Clough regularly flew in and out of Sydney Airport during his 35-year career as a commercial pilot. He was also a safety investigator and says three incidents in a fortnight is disturbing.
6: The potential for tragic consequence is quite high.
5: He says it shows the system's not working and suggests if not fixed, it will happen again.
6: And the consequences of that could be catastrophic.
5: He's calling for staffing levels, training and flight procedures to all come under the microscope.
0: A judge says while a naked man who broke into two Lake Macquarie homes may have mental health problems, his case is too troubling for him to be granted bail. Giselle Wakatama reports.
7: Newcastle Bail Court heard yesterday that Tino Tendo Miraviri has no memory of breaking into the two homes on Sunday night. He's accused of three charges, including two counts of aggravated break and enter. The court heard that he broke into the first Belmont home before entering a children's bedroom, sitting naked on a child's bed. He was chased from there and allegedly broke into a second home still naked. His lawyer, Isabel Reid, said he could have an undiagnosed mental health issue. Judge James Viney said while that might be the case, it was a troubling set of police facts and he posed an unacceptable risk if released.
0: The New South Wales Police Association says a solution is being sought in relation to prisoner transfer duties that are repeatedly blamed for taking Hunter officers away from responding to crime. In the past, the association has said some police stations in the Hunter have been forced to shut as officers transfer prisoners to and from courts kilometres away. Association Vice President Ian Allwood says talks have been held with corrections to better manage transfers.
8: So what we've had to do, essentially, we've made some progress that the MRRC Metropolitan Remand and Reception Centre at Silverwater will be open 24 hours to accept bail-refused prisoners for us.
0: You're listening to ABC News. It's 7:05. The Super Members Council says broader access to superannuation could leave Australians tens of thousands of dollars worse off in retirement. One Nation has proposed allowing people to access their super when they genuinely need it, amid renewed political debate over whether compulsory super should remain locked away until retirement. The council says withdrawing money early also means losing decades of compounding investment returns. CEO Misha Schubert said the long-term cost can be huge.
9: Someone who takes $20,000 out of super at age 30 could be nearly $93,000 poorer by retirement because of those lost investment earnings. So that's why it's really, really important that there are strong safeguards around super.
0: Under the current legislation, Australians can already access their super early on compassionate and other hardship grounds. A national survey has shown women are questioning their roles in politics as online abuse escalates. Nikki Sorbello reports.
10: Death, rape and violent threats were among the online abuse women reported linked to their political participation. It was part of a survey by Women for Election that found 9 in 10 women of all levels of government experienced cyber abuse. Three quarters said abuse had become worse in the last 2 years, while half questioned staying in public service. CEO Lycia Heath says people's appearance and family were common targets.
11: It's to silence women's voices when they step into leadership, and at the worst also to destabilise our democracy.
10: Ms. Heath called for more accountability from platforms and political parties.
0: Visitors to a Central Coast wildlife park are being asked to wash their shoes before entering to minimise the risk of bird flu transmission. It's one of a range of precautionary measures being taken by the Walkabout Wildlife Sanctuary at Calga as cases of bird flu rise across Australia and plans are put in place to start vaccinating some at-risk species in captivity. General Manager Tassin Barnard says they've been preparing for about 18 months.
12: If you visit Walkabout now, you'll see we've got these green roofed areas scattered all over the sanctuary, and those are designed to protect our animals from aerial contamination.
0: Now with sport, here's Jared Coote.
13: The alleged incident surrounding the Sydney Swans has resulted in the announcement of the AFL's All-Australian squad being delayed. The names of 46 players were due to be released today, but it's been put on hold after several Swans players were allegedly involved in an incident that is now the subject of a police investigation. The All-Australian squad has previously been announced on the Monday after the season's last round. The final team of 23 is still set to be confirmed at the AFL Awards next Tuesday. Soccer's governing body has sacked its chief operating officer after he criticised President Gianni Infantino's plan to sell part of the World Cup to investors. FIFA says the working relationship with Kevin Lamore has ended after the 45-year-old Frenchman previously said staff were deceived by the plan and that they deserved better than contempt and intimidation. Scotland's soccer governing body is the latest of dozens of countries who have withdrawn their support for Mr. Infantino's bid for another term as FIFA boss. And Australia has lost to host nation the Netherlands 4-2 at the Women's Hockey World Cup.
0: The Australian share market's expected to open around 34 points weaker after a poor night internationally. The Dow Jones and the S&P 500 have both lost 0.5% and the Nasdaq is 0.3% weaker. The dollar is buying 71 US cents. Let's check the Hunter's weather now. At the moment, it's 9 degrees at Lake Macquarie. It's 15 in Newcastle, 8 degrees at Scone. Partly cloudy today. A medium chance of showers both this morning and this afternoon. Light easterly winds. Tops between 15 and 19 degrees. 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
16: The show just improves and improves and improves based on the reaction from the audience. Only for the first 20 shows, we were rewriting it. So when it gets to Newcastle, basically, it's a lot better than we could actually write.
1: Frank Woodley, of course, one half of Leighton Woodley, having a chat to us earlier this morning. Leighton Woodley here next weekend for a couple of shows. Leighton Woodley in space. What a great joy to check in with both of them. 12:33 ABC Newcastle, good morning to you. Of course, a bit of cloud around. I dare say we'll see that kind of mix of a bit of sunshine, bit of cloud as we get through the next few days. There is a chance for a few drops here and there, but the forecast is really for only up to a couple of mil in some places today. Tomorrow looking to be mostly clear, still a chance of some rain, but it may be even clearer tomorrow. Tops of 19, 20 degrees for most places, except for Nelson Bay, which will just be 18 degrees. You may have heard it was very sad breaking news yesterday afternoon. Hollywood actress Hayden Panettiere has died suddenly at age 36. Now, if you ever watched the TV show Nashville or Heroes, maybe you saw her in one of her first screen appearances, Remember the Titans, back in the early 2000s. More recently as well, has appeared in Scream 4 and Scream 6. Absolutely shocking news. The exact circumstances around her death, not clear. Obviously, investigations into that. Initial reports suggesting not suspicious. Now, the reason I mention it this morning, not only is it pretty shocking news when, you know, a young, famous person, anyone, dies at that age, but there is an unexpected Newcastle connection. You might have seen a social media post from Gavin Morris, the Lord Mayor of Newcastle, paying tribute to Hayden yesterday on Facebook. Now, you might have scratched your head at that and thought, hang on a minute, how is that possible? Why does the Lord Mayor of Newcastle know Hayden? Well, there is a very specific reason, which is he used to have a stake in a talent agency in New York, which is not something I knew about his biography or his CV. So Gavin Morris will join you in about 10 minutes' time to talk about the time that he met Hayden Panettiere some 30 years ago, and what his impressions were of her talent even as a six-year-old. So we'll do that in just a little bit. First, though, we've got a couple of council meetings happening tonight. Curiously, at the Maitland Regional Council, Maitland City Council meeting tonight, there is an item that is going to, well, perhaps continue to perpetuate questions over who did what when over the upriver

0: Downriver exhibition at Maitland Regional Art Gallery. As you may know by now, Osvaldo Boudet has some artwork that is featured as part of that exhibition that is effectively a critical analysis of what he contends is the racism behind the Jocko Graves hitching post. Obviously a long-time icon of Maitland, but for many, seeing this little black boy slave statue continuing to be shown in public in Maitland is a point of great contention. Now, that aside, there are two outstanding questions really about the sign that was erected by council warning you about the exhibition that you may be offended by it and trying to reaffirm the value, the heritage value of this hitching post to the public. As well as that, there's some questions about the heritage assessment. So this was a council document that formed part of the exhibition. It already existed. It was put in as part of the exhibition. It seemingly was removed at one point, put back again to be part of the exhibition. So that takes us up to today and tonight and exactly what council item is coming forward to look at who knew what when and by whose authority. Amelia Atkinson is councillor for Maitland City Council, has got this item on the agenda today. Let's find out what it is. Amelia Atkinson, good morning to you.
1: Good morning, Paul. How are you going?
0: I'm very well. What are you trying to find out today?
1: So I put the question with notice board just to find out about the, I guess, clarification around the governance framework within the decision-making process of which the sign was installed. So just wanting some really clear insight from the general manager as to what happened.
0: Okay. Now, hopefully not to bore people too much with council processes, but this is a question with notice, which means you submitted in advance and you already have the answers in writing. It's already in the agenda. So
1: yes.
0: I guess I should just ask you, what have you learned?
1: So, I've learned that the decision-making powers that were afforded to the mayor were section 226. That was the premise, I guess, that he acted on to install the sign. I've also learned through that the gallery staff were not consulted, particularly the director and the curatorial team, as part of that decision-making process. And I've still got concerns around whether the installation of the sign was indeed an operational overreach.
0: Okay. So to be clear about this section 226, part of the Local Government Act, what are those powers that the mayor has because of them?
1: So essentially it's a decision-making power where you can, the mayor can make a decision in the case of necessity. My understanding is that they are there and they're typically used for kind of urgent matters. So whether it's urgent safety issues, natural disasters, things that literally cannot wait for the next council meeting. It's my interpretation of those that community concern around an art exhibition is not that.
0: Okay, so you would say that it's not on par, not quite meeting that standard to your mind. Is there a way to test that then? If that's your view of things, is there a way to test that against what the mayor has done?
1: I'm not sure. And that was part of the my intention of getting an answer as to what the powers that were used and what the process was within that. The general manager has made it clear that there wasn't, any documentation of that decision-making process. I've still got concerns around that and it's probably something that I'll continue to explore from a governance perspective.
0: Yeah, and I didn't want to skate over. I do want to come back to the revelation as well in these answers that effectively the staff at Maitland Regional Art Gallery, including the curatorial staff, were not consulted on this sign going up. What is your reaction to learning that part of the puzzle?
1: Yeah, look, I think that's really disappointing. Our gallery staff are professionals. They know the gallery's artistic program. They know its reputation within the sector. And I also think that they know how to communicate with visitors. And I think bypassing that professional knowledge and expertise without even a conversation or involving them in the process, to me, that's not a governance decision. That's operational overreach. Mm.
0: As we speak now, the sign is still up that is in the art gallery?
1: I believe so, okay. Yes.
0: And the heritage assessment report, which I believe Osvaldo included as being part of the exhibition previously, a document created for council, a heritage assessment of the Jocko Graves statue, that's back in there now as well?
1: Yeah, I believe that was only removed for a number of hours early on in the exhibition. So that's my understanding that it is there. I mean, I have seen it in there. It's just the front cover. So, okay.
0: Now, did your questions with notice, did you get to the bottom of who removed that report?
1: I didn't include that in the question with notice. So this was solely about the decision-making process with the sign. Yeah.
0: Is there any clear answer as to who did actually remove the report?
1: Initially, it was confirmed to me that the mayor did instruct the removal of the heritage report. And then 2 weeks later, after an investigation, apparently it was senior council staff that removed that.
0: Okay. Do we know if that was under the instruction of the mayor, though? Do we know that?
1: No, I don't know that.
0: Okay. Interesting. I should note at this point, we have reached out to Mayor Penfold multiple times to have a conversation. We'll do that again. But at this point, he has not granted us an interview on air to talk through this issue that continues to bubble away in the community. Amelia Atkinson is a councillor for Maitland City Council. What are you seeing as your responsibility here in terms of, obviously, you're continuing to want to find out more information here. What is it that you're hearing from the community that leads you to want to look into this further?
1: Look, I think it's a general concern for an overstep. You know, MRAG's a really well-known cultural institution in Maitland, and the concerns that I'm hearing from the community are, you know, what's next? If this type of intervention in an art exhibition can occur, can the same thing happen to our libraries? If a program's in place that council actually don't like? Is there something that can happen with the aquatic centres? If they're doing something that we say, oh, we're not really comfortable with that and act instantly, I think people are concerned about just that level of involvement by the council-elect into the organisation itself. So I would just like to have a really clear understanding that we are following good governance. That's what we're here for. Yeah.
0: I don't know if I'm canvassing too widely here, but is it an idea of also a debate about whether there should be better guardrails about what the line is between councillors and mayors and cultural institutions that they have overview of?
1: Yeah, well, I think so. That's my personal opinion. I don't think we should be involved in that at all. And I think that there would already be proper processes and policy in place to deal with issues like this. Like it was noted in the in one of the responses to the question with notice that there'd been some receipt of community concern around the exhibition, particularly Osvaldo's part of that. And I think that that wouldn't be the first time that people may have raised concerns about exhibitions and things in galleries, and we would have had the processes already in place to deal with that. So I think that jump to a mayoral intervention is a huge leap, and that's what we've got to really consider moving forward, whether that's appropriate or not.
0: Are you worried about, reputational damage and particularly relationship with artist communities beyond this now for MRAG?
1: Absolutely, yeah. I think MRAG, I've heard from artists, particularly a cohort that are exhibiting as part of the Upriver Downriver at the moment, they are really concerned. MRAG punches above its weight for a regional gallery, and I think that there's a lot of trust there within the arts community around MRAG's ability to attract really great programming, and I think that trust has almost been broken now. We've really got to look at the impact of this decision and the ripples through the arts community.
0: Obviously, as we talked about this, the answers, and people can go look this up now if they do want to read in detail the answers from the general manager. It is in the Maitland Council meeting agenda for what is a meeting tonight. To be clear about this, where to next? Because this item is effectively just tabled now and just goes into the minutes.
1: Yeah, and that's a good question. Where to next? I mean, the community, from my perspective, are still reaching out about this. It's a hot topic of conversation. So I will pursue, as I said at the start, like the governance angle on this, because I really think that we need to understand what we're doing and how we work moving forward. And I'd like to be able to provide some confidence to the community that things like this potentially won't happen again.
0: Amelia Atkinson, really appreciate your time today. Thank you.
1: Thanks, Paul. Have a good day.
0: Amelia Atkinson, councillor for Maitland City Council, 1233 ABC Newcastle. If you want to have your say, 0487 99 1233. Text message here. I agree with Councillor Atkinson. I'm really concerned about what else the Maitland mayor could decide to censor if he doesn't agree with it. Well, certainly that'd be a question that I could put to the Maitland mayor if he'd like to have a chat to us. In the past, he's talked to us many, many times about many different issues. We have now reached out to him twice. We'll reach out to him a third time. But we have given him invitations to talk to us on the radio over the last few weeks, and what this is probably stretching on to be close to a month now since this first became an issue.

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4: Well, some really shocking news yesterday, particularly if you're a fan of some of the things that Hayden Panettiere has been in. 36-year-old actress and singer died suddenly, the news breaking yesterday afternoon our time. You may know her from many different TV shows and movies. The Scream movies, she was in number 4 and number 6. She was in the TV show Heroes, one of her first, if not her first, screen role. Pretty young was Remember the Titans.
5: I ain't gonna lie. I wanted the Hall of Fame real bad. Just plain old jealousy. As old as Cain and Abel.
4: Yeah, just incredible childhood performances. And then, of course, growing up and ending up in Nashville and singing on that.

0: So always a shock, really, for anyone that young to pass away. The early reports we're hearing is nothing suspicious about her passing. I'm sure more will come to light. Part of the reason I'm mentioning it this morning is a very unexpected Newcastle connection. The Lord Mayor of Newcastle is Gavin Morris, and he posted a very heartfelt tribute yesterday for a very specific personal reason. Gavin Morris, good morning to you.
1: Good morning, Paul.
0: Great to be with you this morning and to get your reflections on this. But to explain the connection first, how did you meet Hayden Panettiere?
1: We had an agency in New York. We managed singers, and how the agency began, it was originally Val Singers. That was my wife at the time. She was an extremely talented singer in her own right, an opera singer, but had an incredible ear for talent. And it's very difficult to find, you know, children for TV commercials to sing in ads. But and it's a very difficult task. It's much harder than just, you know, typical singing. They've got to be able to sight read and repeat perfectly. So the agency, when I showed up, you know, I talked Val into, like, let's grow the agency into adult agency as well. But we still, you know, managed the kids. And Hayden came into our office with a dad, Skip, and she auditioned for us. And it was one of the most mind-blowing moments I've ever witnessed in my life. Our office was quite open. And a lot of the time, you know, the kids would want to go into the private room or whatever. They're a little bit shy. And Val said, you know, would you like to audition for us? And, you know, she was just this tiny little thing. And she looked like Shirley Temple with that blonde curly hair. And we're all just sitting in the office at the desk. And then she has just sung that Mariah Carey song, Hero, or whatever it was, that every kid sang at the time. And we were just gobsmacked. Just everybody just stopped, stared, and looked at her. And Skip was so proud. Alan, her dad. I never met Leslie, her mom, but dad was, he was just so proud. you could literally see him, like, my daughter has so much talent, I don't quite know what to do with it. But yeah, we signed her on the spot, but we didn't have her for very long because it was just a couple of years later and she was gone and off to Hollywood. And yeah, Valerie and I went and saw Remember the Titans, like we all did, and saw this little girl, which we knew and, you know, we'd worked with her so much. And she obviously stole the movie with that performance next to Denzel Washington. And yeah, the career was an extraordinary ride for her from that point forward.
0: Yeah. How are you doing this morning?
1: It's really sad. It's so sad to have the memory of that gorgeous girl. And we thought it was always going to be okay. Skip was such a grounded guy. He was a New York firefighter. As I said, we never met Leslie. Leslie was a soap opera mum and quite well known. And she managed that early part of her career. You know, we signed her purely just for singing, you know, for session singing, etc. But it's so sad to, I don't know, just to have that image of a young girl with so much talent and the capabilities of Hayden, and then for it to end at 36. And quite a tragic story. Jensen, her younger brother, he passed away a couple of years ago. And obviously it was a very rocky road, you know, with Leslie and Skip, her parents there. It was rocky.

0: in the early days that I knew of, and then they broke up. So I don't think that was a great relationship. But yeah, it was shocking. It was really, really hard to hear. The hardest part, I think, was watching her in Nashville, because you could start to see her portraying herself in that role, because we knew that she was really, really struggling, you know, through that part of her life. And then she was starting to inject it into her roles. And then, you know, I heard about, you know, she had very, very bad postpartum. And, you know, I kind of hoped and thought that she'd always just pull through and get through it with age. But, yeah, sadly, it's come to this horrible end.
1: Yeah, really sad. But I suppose we can at least celebrate what she's left behind. Some amazing performances, both acting and singing. And I really appreciate you telling a bit of her story from your perspective, Gavin Morris. Thank you.
0: My pleasure. Thank you.
1: Gavin Morris, the Lord Mayor of Newcastle, with, yeah, an unexpected connection to, yeah, well, the very sad news that we learnt yesterday afternoon. Hayden Panettiere, Hollywood actress, singer, has died aged 36. Of course, if you need to reach out for help, 13 11 14, that is the lifeline number, 13 11 14, if you feel like you need to talk to someone this morning or anytime. 0487 99 12 33, if you'd like to send me a text too. It's 7:30 news time.
2: ABC Hunter News. Good morning, I'm Helen Clare. A weekend police blitz targeting alleged domestic violence offenders has seen police charge more than 130 people from Lake Macquarie to the Queensland border. Ben Clifford reports.
3: Operation Emmerich ran from last Friday through to Sunday. The statewide operation was designed to apprehend domestic and family violence offenders and protect victims. In the northern region, which stretches from Lake Macquarie to Tweed Heads, police charged 134 people with more than 300 offences. Police conducted more than 1,000 apprehended domestic violence order compliance checks, and 33 firearms were seized. As part of the operation, a man was arrested in a Charlestown car park. Police were told he allegedly threatened and seriously assaulted a woman in a Hamilton South unit. He refused bail and remains behind bars.
2: An official response from Maitland Council's general manager will be tabled at tonight's council meeting on what led to a council-branded warning sign being erected at a controversial exhibition in the town's art gallery. Bridget Murphy reports.
4: The sign was installed at the entry of a Maitland art gallery exhibition, which included work by artist Osvaldo Boudet, focusing on the Jocko Graves hitching post statue in Maitland Mall. The sign reads, quote, "Council acknowledges that the display may cause offence to members of the Maitland community who have long valued and admired the iconic hitching post statue." Councillor Amelia Atkinson asked the General Manager about the process that led to the sign being installed. In a written response, General Manager Jeff Smith confirmed the sign was installed at the discretion of Mayor Philip Penfold after consultation with the GM. He also confirmed the gallery's director was not consulted, nor were any staff.
2: Newcastle councillors will tonight receive an update on revised plans for the $55 million Stage 2 upgrade of Newcastle Ocean Baths. A development application was lodged in November last year, with the DA then placed on public exhibition. It included renewal of the pavilion building, new amenities and cafe. More than 170 submissions were received, with the majority opposing the development. Council says it's used the feedback to revise the design. A naked man who broke into two Lake Macquarie homes has been refused bail, with a judge saying he posed too great a risk to be released. Giselle Wakatama reports.
5: 24-year-old Tino Tendo Nick Meraveri fronted Newcastle Bail Court yesterday, facing three charges, including two counts of aggravated break and enter. The court heard that he broke into one Belmont home at around 9:20 Sunday night, stripped off his clothes before entering a children's bedroom, sitting naked on a child's bed. He was chased out by a man who armed himself with a wooden handle. He then allegedly broke into a second home, still naked, where a second homeowner chased him out. Judge James Viney said it was a troubling case, and despite possible mental health issues, he said he posed too much of a risk to get bail.
2: Business owners will be able to access a discount on battery installation from the 1st of September in New South Wales. The government says the discount will cut the upfront cost of a battery by 20 to 40% depending on the size. Small commercial and industrial businesses are eligible for the discount on batteries between 20 and 30,000 kilowatt hours. A Central Coast wildlife park is taking precautions to prevent the spread of bird flu after detections north of Newcastle and increased cases elsewhere. The Walkabout Wildlife Sanctuary at Calga has built covers over most of its bird feeding areas to minimise the risk of aerial transmission. General Manager Tassin Barnard says they've also introduced new rules for park visitors.
6: We are going to be asking visitors to also help keep our birds safe. For example, we have a footbath with some clever chemicals in it that should destroy the virus. So we ask people to walk through that when they visit us now.
2: In soccer, matches for the Asian Champions League elite competition will be drawn this evening in Malaysia, with the Newcastle Jets the only Australian team to contest the continental competition. The Jets qualified after securing a maiden A-League premiership last season. The side will compete against 32 of the best Asian teams, split into an Eastern and Western conference. The draw will be held at 6 p.m. Australian time. Let's check the Hunter's weather now. Partly cloudy today, a medium chance of showers in the morning and the afternoon, light easterly winds. Top temperatures between 15 and 19 degrees. Newcastle and Scone both reaching maximums of 19.
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8: Traffic.
9: Good morning, Harry Lance from the Transport Management Centre. No major issues on the roads at the moment. Conditions pretty good out there. No problems M1 heading down towards the Central Coast and Sydney. All clear on the Pacific Highway in both directions between Merriweather, Charlestown and Belmont. Hunter Expressway, a good run there heading up north into the Hunter region there if you're heading toward the mines or otherwise. And no problems across the Hexham Bridge in both directions there. Looking good on public transport, running to time on the trains, the Central Coast and Newcastle line and the Hunter line, and the light rail and ferry running as normal. You can check the latest using a transport app or transportnsw.info, and to keep an eye on the roads, you can visit livetraffic.com.
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11: You know, I've heard from artists, particularly a cohort that are exhibiting as part of the upriver, downriver at the moment, they are really concerned. MRAG punches above its weight for a regional gallery, and I think that there's a lot of trust there within the arts community around MRAG's ability to attract really great programming, and I think that trust has almost been broken now.
1: Councillor for Maitland City Council, Amelia Atkinson, talking through what her concerns are about the impact of the Mayor's intervention on the Upriver Downriver exhibition, and specifically Osvaldo Budet's part of the exhibition, which is examining the racism, or otherwise, I suppose, but from his point of view, the racism of the Jocko Graves statue, or hitching post, if you like. Some text messages this morning. I did already hear a text saying, I agree with Councillor Atkinson, really concerned about what the Maitland Mayor could decide to censor if he doesn't agree with it. And adding to that, Ross has also texted in this morning. Hi, Paul. Great job, Amelia. Saying a bright, community-minded, fair and respectful leader. Amelia Atkinson for Mayor, says Ross. 1233 ABC Newcastle. 1233 is what you tune to on the AM, on the ABC Listen app and a few other frequencies to boot. Say Port Stephens, 95.9 FM. Now, still on the way for you, data centres. You're hearing a whole lot about them. In fact, it's not just Australia that's having a reckoning with them. It's a big flashpoint and debate in America. It's a question over the NIMBYism of it, the not in my backyard. Takes a lot of power, takes a lot of water. Does it lead to jobs? Does it lead to some kind of other economic benefit for the community? Of course, different places in the Hunter being considered, Karikari, Muswellbrook. So exactly what are we signing up for? We've got coal mines. We've got a bunch of renewable energy projects. We've got a bunch of heavy industry. So we're no strangers to things that use lots of water, use lots of electricity, and might provide some jobs to the community. These trade-offs, in terms of environmental impact and the like, not something we're unused to. So how does data centres plug in to the image of the future Hunter economy? You'll find out just what that might mean for us a little bit later this morning. Your thoughts welcome. data centres? Is it, well, quite literally a bit of a black box

0: the unknown inside. 0487 99 1233. 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
13: Whoever did this is in very deep trouble.
0: Michael Garrity, local TV and film critic, is here. Hello, Michael.
14: Good morning, Paul.
0: Now, I'm very excited to get very literary with you, so let's launch straight into my brilliant career.
15: I think it's high time my granddaughter, Sibylla, were to enter society.
16: The only way a woman can have money is to marry into it.
15: Don't run out of time.
17: You're a bright girl, Sib. You need to have all your talents stretched.
16: So they can truss me up like a turkey.
18: Surprise!
16: And marry me off to some old stinker when I'm not looking.
0: Michael Garrity, what are we getting with My Brilliant Career?
14: We are getting, Paul, a energetic, combustible reimagination of what is, of course, the Australian classics of Australian classics, the Miles Franklin novel written in 1901, of course, the author after which our most famous literary prize is now called. My Brilliant Career, written by Miles Franklin, which is really important to note, while she was a teenager. And it is a famous Australian tale about a woman living in rural Australia, struggling to, I guess, suppress her very natural and overflowing desire to be an author, which, of course, Miles Franklin eventually became. So there is an autobiographical tint to My Brilliant Career as the novel. And, of course, listeners would remember the 1979 famous film starring the recently late Sam Neill and, of course, Judy Davis, who played the main character, Sibylla Melvin. Now, Judy Davis and Sam Neill in that film were virtually unknown, but really, it really launched both of their careers, as it did Gillian Armstrong, the now great Australian director. But here, Paul, we have a complete new project, and I've got to say, it not only does it justice, I'm hoping it's bringing many more people to this story because it's an absolute triumph.
0: Well, yeah, listeners, if they'd like to, you know, call me a dilettante or a, you know, some kind of uncultural swine or something, I've never read My Brilliant Career. I've never engaged with any Miles Franklin pieces before. I haven't even seen that movie, the Sam Neill starring movie. But I watched the first episode of this and I was delighted. I think I could tell that clearly bringing a 2026 fresh lens to this story that is obviously set sort of, you know, turn of the century, 100 years ago and the like, it's crackling with some modern relevancy while also paying homage to the original story.
14: Beautifully said, dilettante, of course you're not
0: Paul. I think I might be.
14: Brilliantly said. Now, the comparisons with what Emerald Fennell has recently done with Wuthering Heights, I think those comparisons are inevitable, kind of turning a literary classic, a canonical work, into a sort of sparkling music video, you know, sort of boisterous production. That's kind of done here as well, but it still maintains its quintessential Australianness. We have the absolutely luminous Philippa Northeast playing Sibylla, and look, it is just an amazing performance. She somehow manages to capture, yeah, the boisterousness of Sibylla. I mean, this is a very famously headstrong, determined, rebellious character, but she somehow also manages to convey this delicacy, this compassion and sympathy. The character is from an impoverished background. She gets sent to a family's vast estate, and of course, because her family is sort of spiraling into poverty, she's been called upon to find a wealthy husband. But of course, Paul, as we know, she wants to be a writer more than anything on earth. And this is incredible because it conveys all of those tropes about the woman that needs to marry into money and secure her future. But it's also a story about creativity, really.
0: Yeah.
14: How a writer finds the time to write and how a writer manages to kind of keep that secret flame burning. It's it does a lot of things at once, and I think it's triumphant.
0: Yeah, we're talking about My Brilliant Career. It's now on Netflix. It's interesting you make the sort of comparison to Wuthering Heights and the Emerald Fennel adaptation. I would actually, you know what I was thinking of when I was watching this? I was thinking of Greta Gerwig's Little Women. A story Beautiful. That has been told many, many times before, obviously a period piece, has had different portrayals of the women within, you know, the story, but giving it that fresh modern perspective while still very much set in its, you know, contemporaneous setting. And I think I'm excited about this as well because it's an Australian story. How good would it be if just every 25 years we retell these stories in a way that reflects our modern setting? I just think that's really exciting.
14: I think whoever's teaching these directors, I mean, you know, whether it be Newtown School of Performing Arts, whether it be Whopper over in Western Australia or NIDA or just smaller theatre, screenwriting and acting colleges in Australia, I totally agree that should be on the curricula. we need to continually revisit the richness of Australian literature because there's so much in there about us. And so much that's still telling a story about where we're headed.
0: Right.
14: And that's the beauty of this show.
0: I'm going to continue to be a dilettante. I am going to finish this and then tell everyone that I read My Brilliant Career.
14: And they'll believe you, Paul.
0: My Brilliant Career on Netflix. I've just seen the first episode, I think. Have you seen the whole thing, Michael?
14: I have. And yep. I've got to say, sometimes I come on the radio and I haven't binged, even though I'm recommending that others binge to their heart's delight. I might have binged some episodes, but I can honestly say that I was up very late the other night because I was compelled to finish this.
0: I love that.
14: I was just going to quickly say...
0: Yeah, yeah, yeah, please.
14: Those who are familiar with the story would know how it ends. And you might find yourself, because of how brilliant this production is and how good the story is itself, you find yourself feeling all sorts of emotions at once, and it's quite moving, and it's not sentimental somehow. It's completely fresh and compelling.
0: Michael Garrett is with you. All right, I'm just going to take that as a binge because we've spent so much time talking about My Brilliant Career. I did want to quickly hit 2 weeks in August.
3: Why are we doing this?
4: Because they are our friends and it's going to be fun.
5: You went through something traumatic.
4: And you're doing great.
3: No, I'm not doing that, Grace, really. Cheers, everyone. I might be in a bit of trouble. I think you are. How bad? Quite bad.
4: Something's happening to me. I don't want to be good. She'll be fine.
6: We need to get off this island.
0: All right. It is 12:33 ABC Newcastle. Michael Garrity is spotlighting some telly. I'm not sure you've got as much to say about this one, Michael. I don't know. What are we getting here?
14: I'm not sure it would be possible to have as much to say about anything, Paul, but not to take away from this quality show.
0: Okay.
14: Look, I really enjoyed this. We are sort of dealing with what feels like a bit of a worn-out trope, although perhaps that's being a little bit unfair. We've sort of had the White Lotus sort of extravaganza. That was an incredibly popular show. We seem to have a similar type of plot line popping up on streaming services every month or so. Here we have a fortnight's holiday on a beautiful Greek island. We have a villa visited by a group of close friends, and of course, inevitably, things start to unravel. This is a very tense and taut show. It's kind of mysterious. We have some amazing performances. There are secrets that are unveiled, and what appears on the surface to be a warm group of close friends quite quickly, starts to become something slightly more sinister, Paul.
0: All right. Is it a binge it or a bin it?
14: Oh, we really don't have time, do we?
0: you can add some extra comments here if you'd like. That's okay.
14: I feel a little bit unfair saying bin it. It strives for this perpetual tension, which I think it kind of loses as the show goes on and on. It tends to kind of lose its way somewhat. So I'm going to be a little bit cruel and say, unfortunately, it's a bin.
0: All right, very good. Sorry to cut you short on 2 weeks in August. We just had so much to say about My Brilliant Career. Well, no, it's a joint effort. Michael, thank you so much.
14: Thanks so much.
0: Michael Carrity, local TV and film critic. 12:33 ABC Newcastle. Great to be with you this morning. Maybe you've checked out some of them. I think obviously ABC and other channels making productions, but when Netflix puts some money behind a TV show of an Australian story, I think that's kind of cool to see, especially when it's done well.
7: Hi, I'm Melissa Clark. On AM after the news, the federal government and opposition strike a tentative deal on gambling reforms, and President Trump threatening to attack Oman as the deadline for a peace deal with Iran expires.
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0: All right, do you know what building a data centre in your town would actually mean for you, for your town, for jobs, for the electricity grid, for the amount of water being used? Well, of course, we've got a few proponents for data centres across the region. Kari Kari's been having some information centre sessions. Rob Batrop with the company AirTrunk is curious about building this data centre in Kari Kari. Spoke to Jenny Marchant when she was on Drive last month.
12: Data centre physically looks like an industrial building or what you'd see in a typical warehouse. 16-metre high, two-storey building, just over 40,000 square metres of industrial space. And we use that space for computing. And we're excited about the potential to deliver this critical infrastructure in Kari Kari and sustain more than 400 jobs long-term.
0: So that's Rob Batrop talking about the plans for the Kari Kari data centre. Of course, yesterday we had this new framework come out from the New South Wales government, including wanting new data centres to be able to provide their own power. Dr. Sue Key, Director of the AI Institute at the University of New South Wales, is with you this morning. Dr. Sue Key, hello to you.
19: Hello.
0: I suppose if we just talk about it in simple impact, a data center being built in someone's town or in someone's region, what's it going to mean for you?
19: It can mean a variety of things. A lot of the new technology in data centers today can be very water and energy efficient. It really depends on how it's architected. But I think it makes a lot of sense that they probably need to supply their own power because they do draw a lot of power, and that's because of the amount of computing that they are doing. Because we've always had data centers, but what's different about these ones is that they're now being used for artificial intelligence, and that actually means that they're drawing on a lot of power to do the computing necessary to be able to deliver artificial intelligence. So for a town, the main impact is going to be on the draw on electricity. But, there are side benefits. There are potentially a lot of economic benefits to Australia as a nation if we're able to export some of that compute and actually develop it as an export industry.
0: Yeah, right. And just to be really simplistic about this, of course, the internet is a global connection all over the world. So the idea of data centres, they can be anywhere in the world, but people want to build them in New South Wales.
19: Well, Australia is considered a very strategic place to build data centres for a number of reasons. We're geopolitically stable. We're unlikely to hopefully go to war, so people don't have to worry about the infrastructure being destroyed by something like that. We're geologically stable, and despite the fact that we probably all would like our electricity prices to be lower, we are considered to have reasonable electricity costs. And if that's paired with this direction towards renewable energy, what it means is that if companies want to do artificial intelligence and they want to still meet their net zero targets, they need to be able to do that in data centres that are energy efficient and that are reliant on renewable energy, or they really can't meet their net zero targets. So for all of those reasons, and the fact that Australia is a large continent with plenty of space, unlike many other countries, there is a lot of interest in how to develop more data centres in Australia.
0: Mm. I think the power use part of things are probably pretty obvious to people. What about the water? Why do data centres use water?
19: It's because of the amount of heat that all of that computing generates, but it is also dependent on the way that they try and cool that. So if you want to air condition one of these, huge warehouse-looking data centres, then that takes a lot of energy. But a lot of the newer technologies are what they call direct-to-chip cooling, where they put liquid right onto the chip itself, so that it's both so it's water efficient, but it's also cooling the chip down right at its source, so that it's not generating a lot of heat. Then you can potentially get around a lot of the negative consequences about water, and particularly if you can use recycled water, then, you know, in theory it is possible to make these things so that they are not having any impact on water. But it really depends on how they're designed and also how we're regulating to make sure that they're not having an impact on the water supply.
0: I was talking earlier, and you're hearing from Dr. Sue Kay, Director of the AI Institute, University of New South Wales, talking data centres this morning. I was making the connection that, you know, the Hunter is local to, we have coal mines, we have heavy industries, we have renewable energy projects going ahead, lots of things that use or generate power, use water, in some cases provide jobs and the like for the community. It's interesting to add data centres to that list. Which leads to the question, do we get jobs out of this?
19: Definitely in the construction phase, there'll be a number of jobs. The long-term running of data centres doesn't tend to involve a lot of people on site, but it would actually have some flow-on benefits, you know, along the value chain, the people that have to deliver things to the data centre, you know, the long-term maintenance of the data centre. That would also create jobs, but, you know, I couldn't comment on the numbers that AirTrunk have put forward.
0: Sure. In terms of the AI of it, and as you say, you know, data centers increasingly being used to process, you know, the information for AI and for them to operate. Does Australia having more data centers geared towards AI give us some level of control? Because we look at what's happening in Silicon Valley and, you know, the race towards AI and super intelligence in America, and it's all kind of seems beyond our reach to put any guardrails around it. Does Australia get a stake in it if we have these data centers?
19: Not necessarily. And again, it's really going to depend on the decisions that our federal government is making, hopefully at the moment, around what regulations we put on the data centres, and most importantly, who actually owns the compute inside the data centres. So in most cases, the data centre operator doesn't own the compute inside, it's the tenants. So that might be, you know, a hyperscaler like AWS or Microsoft, Google, but there are also Australian NeoCloud providers, so Reset Data, Sharon AI, and those companies are the ones that actually will make money out of people using artificial intelligence, because they're supplying the compute that makes all of that happen. But if Australia owns none of the compute inside the data centres, then we're not going to make any real noticeable benefit out of it at all. And we certainly won't be in a great position to, I guess, you know, write our own future in terms of, you know, the whole artificial intelligence space. Because although we could do a lot of our artificial intelligence on compute that's owned by other nations, it's not as secure as if we have Australian providers in that space. And certainly we won't be earning export income from that unless we actually own some of the material that's inside the data centres.
0: I guess that to sort of perhaps my final question here, which is, are we ready from a government perspective, particularly federal and state governments, to get the value out of this? When we think about, say, a coal mine, it's about getting the value out of digging up a resource and taxing it appropriately and the economy and the jobs. Are we ready to capture the value for the Australian people from allowing these data centres to get built?
19: Well, I think we just have to be, but I think it is very challenging that a lot of these decisions are having to be made quite quickly, but they'll have very long-term consequences. And, you know, I think that's very challenging for any government. So, yeah, but it is what it is. I mean, the opportunity is now, you know, there are potentially a lot of good benefits that could be derived, but only if it's designed right and we don't have a lot of time to do that design.
0: Dr. Sue Kay, really appreciate your time today. Thank you.
19: Yeah, great talking to you, Paul.
0: Dr. Sue Kay, Director of the AI Institute at the University of New South Wales, here on 1233 ABC Newcastle. Hopefully that gives you a bit of an understanding of what some of these plans and proponents could well bring to your town if indeed we see more and more data centers built in the Hunter, adjacent, of course, to increasingly more power generation. Jay says, data centers are mostly concentrated in capital cities. For many years, Sydney has about 100, Canberra about 25. Maybe the rest of New South Wales is concerned about grasping the future. And Mitch says, how about the government look after cheaper power for our own citizens and stuff these multinational companies with their data centers? Mitch says, what an absolute joke. I'm over the sellout of this nation. What do you think? Is it selling out to have these data centers come? I suppose you'd look at, as I say, are they comparable to other projects? Where you think about the extent of a coal mine, or you think about building a wind farm or a solar farm, or indeed a heavy industry like $2.5 billion for Atomico Aluminium. You know, if you think about all the different things that we have going on in the Hunter, is the data center going to have those economic benefits flow through? Perhaps not in ongoing jobs. That's certainly the big takeaway there. But is there something else to be derived from that? You know, a council's got to charge lots of, council rates because your data center's in their council area, for example. Is it another revenue stream for them? These are the sorts of things that I suppose will be looked at over time. 12:33, ABC Newcastle. Lots more to come, including, of course, you'll find out just where the gambling ad reform debate has gone. It seems like we've had news overnight that Labor and the Coalition have struck a deal. So exactly what's in, what's out. And indeed, if there's going to be an opt-out for gambling ads, if you can sign into an online platform and say, I don't want gambling ads, how does that work? Could you live a life free of gambling ads? You'll find out after 8 o'clock.
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22: It's 8 o'clock. Good morning, Helen Clare with ABC News. Detectives are continuing to probe reports of a sexual assault involving several Sydney Swans footballers at a Melbourne hotel on Sunday evening. Costa Haratos reports.
23: The details of what occurred at the Pullman Hotel in Melbourne remain unclear this morning as police continue to investigate what unfolded there on Sunday night. The Sydney Swans have confirmed several of its players were involved in an alleged incident after their 36-point win over Essendon at the MCG. Victoria Police says the incident involves reports of a sexual assault. The AFL has confirmed it's aware of the situation but wouldn't comment further. The drama surrounding the Sydney Swans has resulted in the announcement of the AFL's All-Australian squad being delayed. The names of 46 players were due to be released today, but it's now been put on hold.
22: Police have arrested a 32-year-old man in a Charlestown car park as part of a statewide domestic violence blitz. A woman was hospitalised earlier this month with facial cuts and fractures following an alleged assault at a Hamilton South unit. Over the weekend, police arrested the man outside a Charlestown shopping centre. He was charged with 2 counts of assault, occasioning actual bodily harm, intentionally choke person without consent, reckless grievous bodily harm and breach of bail. The man was refused bail and will remain behind bars until his second court appearance next week. A retired Australian commercial airline pilot has sounded a warning on the back of the recent series of mishaps and near misses at Sydney Airport, suggesting the underlying issues must be fixed to avoid the next one ending in disaster. Jeff Clough regularly flew in and out of Sydney Airport during his 35-year career as a commercial pilot. He was also an investigator with the Australian Transport Safety Bureau, the same body looking into 3 mishaps at the airport in recent weeks, including 2 near misses. He says it shows the system's not working properly and thinks staffing levels and training need to come under the spotlight.
24: Sometimes with the training, the trainees have to do it in their own, you know, at their own expense, their own time. That should be disallowed because that's going to produce people who meet a minimum requirement, not the best practice requirement.
22: Independent Senator David Pocock has slammed a Senate inquiry report on Labor's proposed gambling ad reforms. The two-day inquiry earlier this month lifted the lid on the legal and allegedly illicit tactics used by the gambling industry. The committee has made a single recommendation that the reforms pass. Senator Pocock says the outcome is not surprising, but tragic.
1: We heard from basically everyone other than the gambling companies who said this bill does not protect children, it doesn't break the link between sport and gambling companies. It's so out of line with what the vast majority of Australians want.
22: New South Wales police say they remain hopeful missing teenager Lily Hooper will be found alive as the search enters its seventh day. Search crews are navigating deep ravines, creek lines and dense bushland around the Bonham Pike Trail in the Southern Highlands. There's been no sign of the 18-year-old since she failed to return from a bushwalk last Wednesday. A Maitland councillor says the unfolding drama over a warning sign placed in front of an art exhibition has hurt Maitland Regional Art Gallery's long-term reputation.

0: The sign was installed at the entry of an exhibition which discusses a statue of an African-American boy in Maitland Mall. Maitland Mayor Philip Penfold directed staff to erect the signage, which warned visitors the work may cause offence to those who have long admired the statue. Councillor Amelia Atkinson says that decision has eroded trust within the arts community.
1: MRAG punches above its weight for a regional gallery, and I think that there's a lot of trust there within the arts community around MRAG's ability to attract really great programming, and I think that trust has almost been broken now.
0: Australia has beaten Canada 50-41 at the World Wheelchair Rugby World Championships in Brazil. The Steelers led by 7 points at halftime and ran away with the victory in the second half. The defending champions take on New Zealand tomorrow. Let's check the Hunter's weather now. At the moment, it's 17 degrees in Newcastle, 10 degrees at Scone. Today will be partly cloudy. Expect a medium chance of showers in the morning and the afternoon today. Light easterly winds around 15 to 20 kilometres an hour, then light by this evening. Top temperatures, Newcastle and Scone headed for 19, Singleton 20, Nelson Bay 18 degrees. It's 8:05.
2: Good morning. Welcome to AM. I'm Melissa Clark in Canberra, coming to you from Ngunnawal country and acknowledging other custodians. On today's program, the federal government and opposition strike a tentative deal on gambling reforms, agreeing to make it easier to opt out of online ads. And the 60th anniversary of the Battle of Long Tan. Veterans reflect on the fiercest conflict Australians fought during the Vietnam War.
3: So, yes, there is a healing process going on because I don't think we should be forgetting the sacrifices simply because of political differences and so on.
2: But first, a scandal has erupted in the AFL with Victoria Police investigating reports of a sexual assault at a hotel in East Melbourne early on Sunday morning. The Sydney Swans have confirmed several of their footballers were involved in the alleged incident after their Saturday night match against Essendon. Coach Dean Cox addressed the media briefly this morning outside the SCG.
4: Yeah, obviously extremely disappointed with what's happened and understand the questions and we'll update as we gather more information.
5: Should we expect any sanctions at all?
4: We're working our way through everything with the AFL and the relevant parties and, yeah, we'll update when we get more information.
6: Have you spoken to the players at all yet about it?
4: We'll speak as the day unfolds.
2: ABC Sports' Patrick Stack is across the story. He joined me a short time ago.
7: Mel, good morning. Yeah, there's a lot we don't know in many ways, but what we do know, as you say there, several players involved in an alleged incident in Melbourne at the Pullman Hotel where the Sydney Swans were staying. Victoria Police, on the record that they're investigating, confirming they've investigated a report of a sexual assault at that hotel in East Melbourne in the early hours of Sunday morning. Your listeners will have likely seen the vision of plainclothes police attending that hotel yesterday morning, and police have noted the exact circumstances are yet to be established. Some media outlets have listed a number of the players assisting with the inquiries and the names of those players. The ABC at this point is choosing not to do so. What I thought was really telling on Monday was the club's chief executive, Matthew Pavlich, delivering a 45-second statement to press saying that the club is indeed investigating the matter. They've referred it to the AFL as well. And he says the club is still figuring out what happened. And there's a couple of things to note. I think the fact that the Swans had Pavlich deliver a statement is significant because if this is what we might classify as a inverted commas minor controversy, they'd likely be inclined to release a statement and then just sort of go to ground. You might get a couple of quotes from the coach at the press conference later in the week. The fact that they made him available was telling to my eyes. As I say, only a 45-second statement and the lack of detail, again, also significant. The broad silence seemed loud to me. And the selection of words was understandably circumspect. But what stood out from a short press conference was the three words shocked and disappointed. Pavlich saying that he's shocked and disappointed that this has taken place and the players have found themselves in this situation. When you are choosing your words so carefully and you are picking those words, it is so significant. And because of the intense interest in this story and because we are sort of bound by the need for accuracy and because of the lack of information, what you're going to see a lot of in the next sort of 24 to 48, 72 hours is the football media looking at this from a football lens. After all, this is the second best team in the AFL through the home and away season, one of the biggest football clubs in any code in the country.

0: country and how their chances of a premiership might be impacted. You know, will it be a distraction? How it might impact that overarching goal? That's going to be a centerpiece of a lot of the conversation. And it can feel a little bit jarring and trite in the moment, given the seriousness of the allegations. I think this is just going to be an enormous test for the Swans, not from a premiership credential standpoint. It's going to be a huge examination of the people in the club. All we have, as I say, right now is allegations, so I have to tread incredibly carefully. But in this moment, as I say, it just feels like an enormous test for the Sydney Swans and indeed the AFL.
1: It is hard when we don't have a lot of details at the moment, but the Sydney Swans do present themselves as being a club that has strong values on field and off field. So what's been the broader reaction to the little news that we do have of what may or may have happened?
0: I think that speaks to why this is a story on the front pages, not just in Sydney, but in Victoria and around the country. This is a club, as you say, famed and lionised for its culture. The Bloods ethos was established under the Swans teams of the 90s and early 2000s. Paul Roos was a beacon of that sort of culture building for a club that has been crucial to the AFL's expansion beyond the states of Western Australia, South Australia and Victoria. This is a club, as you say, who has been a pillar of the AFL and a club that the AFL has been indeed very proud of. They've had great on-field success, two premierships since 2005 and five losing grand finals across that time as well. But it's been off-field where they've in many ways made their name because, as you say, a club that has been fabled and now that culture is very much under the microscope.
1: Some sporting codes have a no-fault stand-down policy when incidents like this happen or when a player is under investigation. The AFL doesn't have a policy like that, though, does it? So what does it mean for the players involved?
0: Yeah, this is a really interesting aspect of this story because inevitably we're drawn to what is it going to mean for these players? Will we see them stood down? As I say, a team that is second on the ladder in the mix to play a grand final. There is precedent within the AFL in some regards. You have to look to last season where Geelong's Tanner Bruin missed the entire season across VFL and AFL as he was facing sexual assault charges that he was ultimately cleared of. The distinction there is, though, that he was charged of a crime. And a lot of people are drawing, understandably, a parallel between the AFL's lack of policy and the NRL's no-fault stand-down policy, where if you are charged for a crime that has a potential penalty of 11 years or more imprisonment, then you can be stood down through sort of no fault of your own. And this particular incident is going to reignite those conversations as to whether the AFL has an adequate framework to deal with these kinds of situations. Because as I say, as we've sort of made clear throughout this conversation, right now, none of those players are charged, but the implications are still going to be wide-ranging. We've seen that the All-Australian squad, where they name the squad who is likely going to make up the team of the best players in the competition for the 2026 season, has been delayed by the AFL because potentially some of those players might be involved in that squad. And then there are, you know, the obvious questions of whether or not the Swans and the AFL is going to consider standing down a player or players for the final round of the home and away season, potentially the finals until this matter is resolved. Right now, we don't know, but it's certainly put that conversation about whether the AFL is adequately weaponized to deal with these kinds of challenges right back at the front of the conversation.
1: ABC Sports, Patrick Stack there. To politics now, and the federal government and opposition have struck a tentative deal to pass Labor's proposed gambling advertising laws. It includes making it easier to opt out of wagering ads online and limiting some inducements. But the deal hasn't been finalised yet, and the crossbench is still pushing for stronger action. Political reporter Lexi Junowick.
2: The two-day Senate inquiry into Labor's proposed gambling ad reforms was brief in length but made an impact, lifting the lid on the legal and allegedly illicit tactics of the gambling industry. Now the committee's released its report, making just one recommendation: pass the reforms.
3: Not surprising, but tragic.
2: Independent Senator David Pocock is among the strongest on the crossbench, advocating for tougher changes to what's already been proposed by the government to tackle gambling harm. Senator Pocock prosecuted the case for change during the inquiry.
3: We heard from basically everyone other than the gambling companies who said this bill does not protect children, it doesn't break the link between sport and gambling companies, and it's nowhere near basically any of the recommendations of the Murphy Report. It's so out of line with what the vast majority of Australians want. And for the government just to say pass the bill is such a disservice to the Australian people.
2: The senators released his own dissenting report with 12 recommendations, including that the bill be strengthened in line with late Labor MP Peter Murphy's landmark report.
3: The three big ones, the thing that Peter Murphy said we need to ban immediately, this was 3 years ago, we need to ban inducements. She then said, over the next 3 years, we phase out all gambling ads. That has the support of the vast majority of Australians. And the other big one was a national regulator.
2: Yesterday, Communications Minister Annika Wells used a speech in Parliament to pledge new restrictions on gambling inducement ads and establish a so-called one-stop shop that would allow Australians to opt out of wagering ads online as part of amendments to the legislation. The reforms would be paid for by a levy on gambling companies.
4: The Australian Communications and Media Authority will be responsible for implementing and enforcing these reforms. This bill will enable the ACMA to recover the costs of those activities through a levy imposed on licensed interactive wagering service providers. It is appropriate that the wagering industry, rather than the taxpayers, bears the costs of regulating these activities.
2: The Greens say it's not enough. Sarah Hanson-Young is the minor party's communications spokesperson.
5: What they've got is virtually useless. And so it's more of a smokescreen than it is a bill that's actually going to protect people.
2: Reverend Tim Costello is the chief advocate for the Alliance for Gambling Reform. He was among witnesses who gave evidence to the inquiry and says reducing gambling harm in Australia will require a sustained effort.
6: It took 25 years to actually get rid of cigarette ads. The tobacco industry denied and delayed and deflected. Exactly the same trajectory is going on with the powerful gambling industry. And at the moment, sadly, the government and the coalition are scared of them. We got there with tobacco. We will get there, but it will be a much longer flight.
1: Reverend Tim Costello from the, Alliance for Gambling Reform, ending that report by Lexi Junawick. Australia's National Debt Helpline has just recorded its busiest period in a decade as many people struggle with rising costs. And with interest rates not expected to fall anytime soon, the service is reminding people to reach out for support if they need it. Isabel Masali reports.
7: Melbourne aged care worker Abdullahi Lukalay hasn't missed a mortgage repayment, but the bills are a different story.
8: Sometimes if I don't have enough money, I have to miss that payment. I even got a text message. They say they are coming to disconnect gas. I was very frustrated, and then I feel like as a dad, if that happened, my kids, how they feel, and they, because they don't understand the situation, if possible, they disconnect the gas. So I was very, very frustrated.
7: Like many Australian families, interest rates are a big issue for them. He was disappointed last week when the Reserve Bank kept rates on hold at 4.35%. It said it's assessing how the economy is evolving and will continue to do what's necessary, even if that means further rate rises.
8: That's why I say for now there's no hope. So we just have to keep on struggle.
7: It's a familiar and increasingly common story for Dr. Dominique Mayrick, the CEO of Peak Body Financial Counselling Australia.
9: We've just experienced the busiest 3 months we've ever experienced on the National Debt Helpline, or at least since we started collecting in 2016. So that means this June quarter that's just passed, we had about 50,000 people seeking support over the National Debt Helpline, and that is 8,000 more than the previous record, which was the same period last year, so that June quarter last year.
7: Over that same period, NAB has noticed more impacts on customers. Its reported watch loans are up by 8% over the quarter. They're loans that are being closely monitored after showing signs of financial stress.
9: Housing costs are a major driver, as I said, with an 11.7% of people calling in with difficulty paying their mortgages. But people are also experiencing stress around their energy bills, around insurance, around meeting their tax, paying their tax debts. So pressure mounting from all sides that then plays out in difficulty meeting their loan repayments.
7: Dr. Meyrick is encouraging people not to be afraid to seek help and to seek it early.
9: It's always a sign of danger when you're using credit to pay for essentials or using credit to pay for other bills and such that are falling due, because what we see is sometimes there's a bit of a debt spiral. So one thing leads to another, and before people know it, they're really struggling. So if that's where you are, then it's really important to seek help as soon as possible and to contact your creditors early. Pick up the phone, give them a call, explain the situation and ask for a hardship arrangement.
1: Dominic Meyrick from Financial Counselling Australia, ending that report by Isabel Massali. And if you're experiencing financial stress, you can contact the National Debt Helpline on 1800 007 007. You're listening to AM, where it's now 19 minutes past 8. Today marks the end of a 60-day deadline for the US and Iran to reach a final deal to end their war, but the two sides remain deadlocked. Not only is the conflict dragging on, it could expand, with the US president issuing a new threat against one of its regional allies, Oman. Our America's editor, John Lyons, is in Washington. He joined me earlier. John, what's the state of negotiations to reopen the Strait of Hormuz?
10: Well, Melissa, 60 days since that memorandum of understanding was signed, and of course the situation is still locked into conflict. The war flares on and off at different times. The Strait of Hormuz is largely closed. There might be the odd ship that gets through, but things are not much better. And in fact, one of the interesting things now is how this war, which Donald Trump chose to go into with Israel, it was not a defensive war against Iran. He says that there was an imminent threat, but now most people in the United States seem to have the view that this was a war of choice by Donald Trump. It has certainly been very bad for him in the polls. And now America, one of its traditional allies, is Oman, and President Trump has strongly attacked them in an interview this morning on Fox News, said, quote, "If Oman gets in the way, we'll bomb the shit out of them." And that follows a comment he said earlier this year about Oman in May, when he said Oman will behave just like everybody else or we all have to blow them up. Now, what that's about is the Strait of Hormuz has Iran on one side and Oman on the other. Now, those two have been talking on the sidelines about after the war, how about you control those three or four shipping channels and we'll control these closest to our coast. And they're looking at the possibility of raising money, of essentially of putting tolls on ships going through. So they're both seeing it as a money-making opportunity. Donald Trump's point of view is any end to this conflict must mean unrestricted access through the Strait of Hormuz for all shipping, which is where we were before this war began. So in summary, 60 days on and things are still gridlocked and in conflict.
1: John Lyons in Washington there. Now, you've probably never heard of it, but tucked away on a Caribbean island is something of a libertarian paradise where billionaires can go to avoid taxes and biohackers experiment with medical treatments. It's called Prospera, and it's a radical experiment backed by allies close to US President Donald Trump. North America correspondent Lauren Day travelled there and filed this report.
11: Welcome to Prospera, a place where pioneering culture meets Caribbean vibes.
12: The promotional video for Prospera shows a paradise of palm trees, cocktails and entrepreneurs lounging by the pool.
11: Prospera, your gateway to a brighter future.
12: Its founder, Eric Brimmen, says this is what the future looks like.
13: It's a government choosing to liberate its people from the shackles of poor regulatory and legal environments.
12: Under a deal with the former Honduran government, Prospera can make its own laws, set its own taxes, and businesses can choose their own regulations from a list of more than 30 countries. If they can't find any they like, they can just make up their own. Alice Chen did just that with a live algae drink she developed.
14: The fact is, nowhere else in the world would regulators allow us to experiment. Like, is this safe for human consumption?
15: And so you wouldn't be able to do this in Canada. You would have been kicked out of the lab.
14: Yes, I would have been kicked out of any university for even just consuming it myself.
12: This choose-your-own-adventure legal system has drawn longevity gurus offering experimental medical treatments and biohackers like Rich Lee, who has everything from noise-cancelling headphones implanted in his ears to a tap-to-go credit card chip in his hand.
16: There's a few people

0: with Prospera. Chris Sabatini from Chatham House explains.
1: These tech bros from Silicon Valley, they're an emerging, very powerful block of political activists that are basically funded to the teeth and are willing to step out and start to push their own agenda.
0: So has Donald Trump's intervention in the election safeguarded the future of Prospera?
1: I think exactly. By endorsing Tito Asfuda, he is basically guaranteed that Prospera will remain as long as Donald Trump is in the White House.
0: Prospera founder Eric Brimmen wouldn't be drawn on whether Trump's intervention was designed to save the project, which he says is about alleviating poverty in Honduras by attracting foreign investment and providing jobs.
2: I think it's absolutely warranted to do whatever's necessary to help create the conditions that can lift people up. And that's what we are, and that's why we've received the support that we have received.
3: And is some of that support from Donald Trump, do you think?
2: I'll leave that to you to decide.
0: This is Lauren Day in Prospera for AM.
4: And you can see Lauren's full story on Foreign Correspondent tonight on ABC TV at 8:30 or anytime on iView. Services will be held around the country today to mark Vietnam Veterans Day, along with the 60th anniversary of Australia's fiercest battle in the Vietnam War, the Battle of Long Tan. Australia's involvement in the war left more than 520 dead and left more than 60,000 conscripted and voluntary military personnel emotionally and physically scarred. But as Annie Guest reports, some survivors find commemorations can help with the lifelong healing process.
5: Radio logs, reconstructed for the Battle of Long Tan documentary, lay bare the ambush of 108 Australian and New Zealand soldiers, outnumbered 10 to 1 or more. Platoon commander Dave Sabin was 21 years old.
6: Bedlam during the battle every bit like the first couple of minutes of Saving Private Ryan.
5: They could barely see through a torrential monsoon downpour, suffering 42 casualties, including 18 dead, but forced the North Vietnamese to retreat. Just kilometres away, Australian musicians Cole Joy and a then-teenage Patricia Amphlett had been performing at Nui Dat Air Base.
7: We didn't think it was any more dangerous than any other day.
5: The concert ended with sirens blaring.
7: We were evacuated, Cole and I were evacuated just at the end of our third show. We'd, previous to that in the second show, heard lots of explosions.
5: Little Patty describes being taken by jeep to the army hospital the next day.
7: Remember Cole saying, "You're not crying, are you?" And I said, "No, I'm not crying." And I was. And I said, "You're not crying." "No, I'm not crying. Why would I cry?" He said. We were both crying. But the door opened, and sure enough, we started singing, and it was a sea of white sheets, white plaster. They'd just been seriously injured, and there they were smiling. And I still have a good feeling about that.
5: Over 11 years, more than 520 Australians died in the war. Dave Sabin was one of more than 15,000 soldiers who were conscripted. He says many of the 60,000 personnel were left emotionally scarred.
6: Vets were quite damaged by their reception or perhaps lack of reception when they came back later in the war and for the next 20 or 30 years.
5: But commemorations like today's Vietnam Veterans Day and the 60th anniversary of the Battle of Long Tan can be helpful.
6: And a preparedness to talk about Vietnam is also a factor towards a healing, because I don't think we should be forgetting the sacrifices simply because of political differences and so on.
5: That's echoed by Gary Mackay, who was conscripted later to the Vietnam War and was awarded a military cross for gallantry.
8: I think it's a good reminder to people of what happened there.
5: He's written extensively about the war, including documenting his gunshot wounds and terrible PTSD.
8: Because the Vietnam War was so divisive to the Australian people, and you know, I think it's a good idea to remind them that we send people in harm's way and we need to look after them.
5: Little Patty remained friends with many Vietnam veterans and commemorates the war every year.
7: I march with a group of performers, entertainers from Vietnam.

0: Middle East war next to several groups of Vietnam veterans, and they are so proud. It's camaraderie at its best.
1: Singer Little Paddy there, ending Annie Guest's report. Briefly in finance, Wall Street has ended lower with rising oil prices putting pressure on inflation. Brent crude's trading at $90.61 US a barrel. And that's AM for today. I'm Melissa Clark. It's now 8:30.
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3: You're with Paul Culliver.
4: So if you want to air condition one of these huge warehouse-looking data centres, then that takes a lot of energy. But a lot of the newer technologies are what they call direct-to-chip cooling, where they put liquid right onto the chip itself. So it's water-efficient, but it's also cooling the chip down right at its source so that it's not generating a lot of heat.
5: Talking through some of the implications of building data centres in the Hunter and indeed what they take, lots of power, lots of water potentially, although some technologies, as Dr. Sue Kay was telling us from the AI Institute at UNSW, maybe less water than previously. 1233 ABC Newcastle, great to have your company this morning. Some breaking news in the last 20 minutes or so. The ABC now has an understanding of some of the Sydney Swans players who have been questioned as part of this alleged sexual assault. This news breaking yesterday afternoon. We'll bring you those details in just a few moments this morning. Also, of course, developing this morning is gambling ad reform, a deal appearing to be struck between the Labor Party and the Coalition. Exactly what's in, what's out, you'll find out. And indeed, some disappointment from the crossbenchers about the lack of innovation and certainly adherence to the Peter Murphy report from some years ago. The idea of opting out, if you can sign into an online platform and tell the provider of the content, I don't want gambling ads, one, will you take those steps? Will you do that? Will it work? And does that actually save you from gambling harm? So we'll take a bit of a closer look at the opt-out register, effectively, that all Australians may get access to as part of this gambling reform, and indeed what else has been left on the table this morning. Your thoughts welcome, 0487 99 1233. And then for something quite delightful, ukuleles live in the studio ahead of the Newcastle Ukulele Festival. Or is it Nukulele? It might be that. Let's get the latest news headlines from Helen Clare. Hello.
6: Hello, Paul. In ABC News, the ABC understands that Swans players Chad Warner, Isaac Heaney, James Jordan and Riley Bice are linked to the investigation into an alleged sexual assault at a Melbourne hotel on Sunday. There is no confirmation they are directly involved or that they have all spoken to the police. It's understood a fifth player, who has also been publicly connected to the incident, has not spoken to by police. A weekend blitz targeting alleged domestic violence offenders has seen police charge more than 130 people in the Northern Police region, which stretches from Lake Macquarie to the Queensland border. As part of the operation, a 32-year-old man was arrested in a Charlestown car park. A Central Coast Wildlife Park is taking precautions to prevent the spread of bird flu. The Walkabout Wildlife Sanctuary at Calga has built covers over most of its bird feeding areas to minimise the risk of aerial transmission. They've also introduced new rules for park visitors, including a chemical foot bath. And veterans of the Vietnam War will gather in Canberra today to honour and remember the hundreds of Australians who died during the conflict. Vietnam Veterans Day this year falls on the 60th anniversary of the Battle of Long Tan, in which 18 Australians were killed, 21 were wounded. I'll have more news for you at 9 o'clock.
5: 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Here on 1233 ABC Newcastle, let's get traffic.
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7: Traffic.
5: Harry Lance at the Transport Management Centre. Hello, Harry.
8: Good morning, Paul. Nothing out of the ordinary for peak at the moment on the roads across Newcastle and the Upper Hunter. Seeing some slow traffic, but what we often do see around Five Islands Road heading north towards Spears Point, Newcastle Road, Jesmond towards Lambton, heading off the M1 at Cameron Park onto Newcastle Link Road, and the New England Highway through Maitland. Some delays there as well, but looking fairly good elsewhere around the region. Not too bad on the school runs as well, and a clear run on the M1 heading down towards the Central Coast and Sydney if you're heading in that direction. Just keep in mind, quite heavy fog on the M1 there at the moment, so visibility pretty low and a lot of that traffic slowing down a little bit naturally there too, so just keep that in mind. Public transport running really well, has been all morning, so looking good on

0: 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But of course, you can stay up to date in case that changes, or to plan your trip using a transport app or at transportnsw.info. And to keep an eye on the roads, you can visit livetraffic.com.
1: Harry Lance, thanks much.
0: Thanks, Paul.
1: At the Transport Management Centre, partly cloudy today, chance of morning fog about the Upper Hunter, medium chance of showers, most likely in the late morning and afternoon, but everywhere is forecast to really only get 0 to 1 or 2 mils, so there's not going to be much in it if it does land your way. Tomorrow, partly cloudy, chance of morning fog, slight chance of a shower about the Lower Hunter in the late morning and afternoon, zero chance of rain elsewhere. But today, 19 degrees is pretty much the common story across the place, except for Wall's End that might get to 20, same with Singleton, Nelson Bay, just a top of 18 degrees today. Obviously, unfolding story about the allegations and the story surrounding the Sydney Swans plays and police investigations into this alleged sexual assault. We heard from Matthew Pavlich yesterday. He is the Sydney Swans chief executive. Here's just a very little bit of what he had to say, because some commentary on this morning.
2: It's safe to say that we're extremely shocked and disappointed that this has taken place and that the players have found themselves in this situation.
1: That's just some of what Matthew had to say. A fairly short statement, of course, from them. And we will have to wait as police investigations continue in Victoria. But this text message raises an interesting point. I wonder what you think of this. There's disappointment. This is the text message here. There is disappointment expressed at Sydney Swans' alleged sexual assault, and the impacts on the game are being discussed. But what about the victim of the assault? Why is the focus on what the Swans will lose, not the impact on the person targeted in an alleged assault? And this text message finishes with outraged. So, look, I think raises a good point. Ultimately, whatever conversations are had, and obviously there is a very important legal aspect to this, it should be focused on, what support is provided for whoever's been impacted by this. But I think it's a good reminder when we have these conversations. But certainly as more information comes to light and becomes relevant to talk about, we'll do that. I should mention, though, in light of that, 1-800-737-732. That is the National Sexual Assault Domestic and Family Violence Counselling Service. So that's 1-800-RESPECT, otherwise 1-800-737-732. If you need to reach out about something this morning, then you can do that. Lifeline also is 13 11 14.
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1: All right, so we've learnt overnight that Labor and the Coalition have basically reached a deal on gambling ad reforms to pass through Parliament. We expect some, parliamentary process to still take place today to have the agreement in the party rooms. But what we understand is Labor and Coalition have agreed to establish a single register allowing Australians to opt out of wagering ads across online platforms. The amendments would also restrict inducements targeting vulnerable gamblers and crack down on spending-based commissions for VIP account managers. Now, if you're listening to AM a little bit earlier this morning, Independent Senator David Pocock, fair to say, is pretty disappointed with this outcome.
9: We heard from basically everyone other than the gambling companies who said this bill does not protect children, it doesn't break the link between sport and gambling companies. And it's nowhere near basically any of the recommendations of the Murphy Report. It's so out of line with what the vast majority of Australians want. And for the government just to say pass the bill is such a disservice to the Australian people.
1: Yeah, the recommendation coming out from the government-led two-day report was simply to pass the bill. Now some amendments are being negotiated with the coalition. So let's find out how this opt-out would work for you and if it would help you from gambling harm. Professor Alex Russell is from the Experimental Gambling Research Laboratory at Central Queensland University and joins you. Professor, good morning.
10: Morning.
1: What do we know about how this opt-out list or registration would work?
7: It'll be very similar to sort of the do not call register that you can, you know, sign up for and say that you don't want marketing calls. That's the way that they're talking about it at the moment. It's an extension of what was proposed before, which was particularly for online advertising, you know, so things that you might see on websites or social media. It was initially going to be restricted to people who were logged into accounts and known to be over 18, and then they could opt out from there. But they were going to have to do it with individual wagering operators. So, you know, one with one company and then another with another company. It was going to be quite an onerous thing for people to do. So by having like a centralized register, it's a one-stop shop. You can go and opt out there and then no one should be sending you anything.
1: Okay, what online platforms would this apply to?
7: So, you know, the types of ads that appear when you're browsing through websites, social media platforms, those sorts of places. So, you know, think anywhere where you see ads pop up online, that's the kind of thing that we're talking about.
1: Okay, would it extend to, say, if I'm watching some sports streaming or just watching a TV show on 7 Plus or 9 Now, do they have to stitch out the gambling ads from my online stream?
7: It will depend a little bit on how that's done, because sometimes the ads are like almost hard coded into the content, but sometimes they are served up live. So it will depend a little bit. There's going to be some grey areas here. There'll be some stuff where, you know, there needs to be some details ironed out, but potentially it should. It depends on who's logged in though, you know. So often if you're watching at home on like a smart TV set-top box type thing, like an Apple TV or something, it'll often be a parent who's logged in. So kids could still be exposed that way.
1: Okay. So I guess there's two things here to my mind. One, just the annoyance of hearing the same gambling ads over and over again and not wanting to hear them. That's kind of my experience. I listen to a lot of podcasts that I just get served all the time. And if I can have them go away, and I guess they would get replaced by different ads, sure, but they wouldn't be gambling ads. That might be nice. Mm-hmm. But ultimately, the annoyance is not really the big issue here. The gambling harm that is caused by these ads is, does this opt-out register go any way to protecting people from gambling harm?
7: So potentially, yes, but it depends on how many people actually opt out. So our group actually did a study a little while ago, something just been published, where we got people to sign up for an experiment and we got some of them to actually opt out of wagering marketing. And so we followed them over a period of time and we found that they placed about 23% fewer bets and they experienced about 67% reductions in short-term harm. They also spent 39% less money. And this is building on a series of other studies that our group's done around advertising, and other groups overseas have done similar work on advertising effects too. It won't surprise anybody to know that advertising works. That's why so much money is put into it. And we've found really direct links with harm there as well. So, you know, reducing the advertising and the inducements in particular should have an effect, absolutely. But the biggest problem is the opt-out mechanism. People tend to stick with defaults. You know, when people are given ads and they have to make a change to actually opt out, people don't tend to do that. We see same things with things like organ donations and things. Whatever the default is, people will tend to stick with, even if they would have done something different if you directly asked them.
1: Okay. Has anyone else done this? Has any other countries tried to do an opt-out system for gambling ads?
7: There have been some countries that have actually just banned them, which is what the Murphy Report sort of called for. So Italy looked at that, I think Spain as well. So a few over there have done these sorts of things. And, you know, some of the measures that are coming in as well, like advertising on players' jerseys and things like that have been done elsewhere as well. And, you know, some of the arguments have been that, well, broadcast is going to fall over because there's going to be far less revenue from gambling advertising, and that just hasn't happened, you know. So it seems like it should work, but it's also one of those things where you know, the government is trying to strike a bit of a balance here in terms of what's the right way to put it, not being too much of a nanny state, I think. That said, with advertising, whenever you speak to just about anybody about advertising, it's exactly what you said before. I'm sick of hearing it. It's everywhere. I can't get away from it. So, you know, at least now there's going to be a mechanism to get away from it if you really want to, but we know from opt-out stuff that most people won't do it.
1: Yeah, I can't tell you how many times I've heard the line, you win some, you lose more.
7: Yeah. yeah.
1: Which is a great message and hopefully making a difference at the end of those gambling ads. But God, I've heard it a lot of times.
7: Well, it's better than the old gamble responsibly. So yeah. You know, it's one step away from that. Yeah.
1: Professor Alex Russell is with you this morning from the Experimental Gambling Research Laboratory at Central Queensland University, reacting to some of these inclusions and changes that we're learning about for the gambling ad reform changes, the deal being done overnight between Labor and the Coalition. Now, I think the use of gambling inducements, I'm going to be honest, I didn't know a lot about this until some of it came out in the inquiries and the parliamentary debate and the like. What is a gambling inducement?
7: So it's anything that they offer you to make you more interested in gambling. So it's not just gambling companies that do these types of things. You know, we get offers all the time via email for all sorts of companies that we maybe didn't even know we were on their mailing list sometimes. So, you know, like 10% off or, you know, buy one, get one free, those sorts of offers. The same kind of things can apply with gambling. So, you know, sometimes it's if your team's ahead at halftime but loses, you know, you've lost your bet, but we'll give you a bonus bet as well. So you can, you know, have another go at it. So they're framed as taking the risk off gambling or making it more attractive to gamble. And there's a bunch of different ones. So things like bonus bets. There were previously ones for sign-ups and refer a friends as well. So, you know, that was getting people to get their friends to sign up and both of you would get a bonus bet or something. And again, those are common in other industries, but some of those have been phased out. So one thing to remember about inducements, though, is that we've seen that gambling companies don't tend to give them to people who come out ahead. So if you're getting bonus bets or other inducements, it's because they recognize that you're going to lose. In the long run, it's worth getting you to bet more with them, whereas there isn't a business case to get someone who comes out ahead to bet more with them. So if you're not getting, if you're doing too well, you won't get them, or you'll get very reduced ones. And we know that they have a pretty strong effect on getting people to gamble.
1: Yeah.
7: Not just gambling when they don't want to, but also gambling on riskier things too, things that are less likely to come through, like multis, for example.
1: So knowing that this legislation will restrict inducements targeting vulnerable gamblers, which is exactly what you're talking about, do we have an understanding of, like, is it just basically saying if someone's a vulnerable gambler, you can't target them? Do we know how far this will go?
7: Yeah, it's pretty, you know, we don't have all the detail at the moment. What we have seen, though, is that, you know, gambling operators are meant to have a bit of a duty of care in terms of, you know, intervening. If someone's experiencing harm due to gambling or showing signs of, you know, a potential problem there, so like escalating gambling or, you know, multiple deposits in a short period of time, chasing losses, those sorts of things, they're meant to step in. They're meant, just the same as if you have staff at a venue watching someone, you know, put their paycheck through a pokey, they're meant to step in. Instead, what we see is that those people tend to get targeted with offers because these are the VIP clients. These are the ones who have VIP managers who will reach out to them and offer them not just inducements to gamble, but also things like, you know, tickets to a footy match and those sorts of things. So people who are some of the biggest spenders here and the most likely to be experiencing harm often get the red carpet rolled out.
1: Professor Alex Russell, thank you so much for your insights into some of these changes that I dare say we're going to hear more from the pollies later today. Thank you.
7: No worries. Thanks for having me.
1: Professor Alex Russell from the Experimental Gambling Research Laboratory at Central Queensland University, CQU. I dare say if I was a betting man, gosh, pardon the pun, I suggest that we're probably going to get a stand-up from a few politicians later today to officially announce this, but the reporting out today that there has been a deal done on gambling ad reform between Labor and the Coalition. Next, ukuleles live in the studio.
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1: I've got ukuleles in the studio. It is 1233 ABC Newcastle. This is exciting. Oh, already playing. Beautiful stuff.
11: This is the tuning.
1: I should say your names at some point.
11: Some point, no.
1: At some point. It is Jane Gelbart, creative director for the New Galele Festival, and Mark Jackson, the chair of. I'm going to say this again because it's so fun.
11: The chair is such a, you know, naff term, really. I prefer, like, head of the mafia ukulele in Newcastle. Ukulele mafia in Newcastle.
1: I love that. Okay. Yeah. I mean, there's a lot of hits involved when you're playing ukuleles.
11: Well, there's actually not. There's only been, you know, Bra Is and Riptide.
1: Okay.
11: Sorry, I got you there.
1: Yeah, but you can cover like any song you like on a ukulele. So breadth and availability is good. Now, we should talk about this. This is this weekend.
13: Yes, it is.
1: Oh, my
13: absolutely.
1: God.
13: Yes.
1: It's all happening.
13: It's so happening. And Friday night we're at the Con and we've got this great lineup of artists. But this festival is our first festival where we're branching out from ukulele. So, for instance, on Friday night we've got Bob Corbett and the Rugrass Band.
1: Yeah.
13: Yeah. So
11: they do one song with ukulele.
13: Yeah.
11: And the rest of it is just...
1: It's a broad church. Yes.
11: We are a broad church.
13: Most ukulele musicians are multi-instrumentalists. And it's like, let's bring in everything. So we've got marimba workshops. We've got a brass band workshop. We've got choirs.
11: But it's all that
13: African drumming.
11: It's the culture of community music that we're really broadening it out to. Like, ukulele has been what's really invaded community culture in the last 15, 20 years in Australia. And it's the gateway drug to playing other music.
13: Yes.
11: But there are and there's all this music out there that's all very formal and strict, and you wear nice uniforms.
1: Yeah.
11: But the ukulele is like, hey, that's cool. That's wrong one. That's
1: are you trying to do a shuckers? No, you were rocking out with the rock
11: horns. I was
1: doing
11: the heavy metal
1: and
11: one.
1: And then that became shuckers. Yeah, yeah. That's okay.
11: It doesn't translate on
1: both
11: radio.
1: Acceptable in the studio. That's fine.
11: Yeah, so we're including other instruments, and a lot of that inspiration has come from Victoria, where they are just have been a lot further ahead than us socially over the years.
13: In the community music.
11: So we've got a couple of musicians from Victoria, and it's just really cheery street music stuff.
13: For instance, all the workshops are going to learn Could You Be Loved by Bob Marley. Everybody's going to be playing it. So that's marimbas, that's choirs, everybody, ukes. It's just going to go off. There'll be about 200 people playing this song.

0: not right there. See, I need another instrument. And
1: be loved.
0: See, so we've talked with the marimba people to do that.
2: Yeah.
0: You know, and marimbas, you can go and learn marimba in a workshop. And I've been marketing it as, if you can hit a piece of wood, you can play marimba.
1: It's too right.
0: It might be a bit simplified, and Heather McLaughlin from Taree may not be happy with me doing that. But
1: yeah, so like we've got these little kids, an under sevens workshop, but that's really for little toddlers, right?
2: Mm.
1: But if you've got primary school kids or high school kids,
0: marimbas are great.
1: Go to the marimbas, man. They can just bash them and make music. It's fabulous.
0: Mm. Yeah.
2: Mark and Jane from the New Kalaeli Festival are here. I feel like I don't even have to ask you any questions. You play, you answer questions, you give me interesting answers. I can just sit back for the next 5 minutes or so. So now, what number year? Can I just get some brass tacks here? Mm. Number year of
1: Seventh.
2: The festival? Seventh.
0: Yes, but we've been very sensible. We've only done it every second year.
2: Oh, it's biannual.
0: Yes, because we need to preserve our mental health. It's really stressful putting
1: it's
0: on a festival.
1: It's really hard organising a festival.
0: And it's a community festival. Like, we started it,
1: it's
0: and then the community has taken over. It's been at the City Hall. We had a tent at the Wickham Croatian Club, like in 2012,
1: we did the race course.
0: We did the race
1: course. And now we're in Carrington, and we're in the village of Carrington.
0: Yes.
1: This is really important because...
0: Do you ever wander around the village of Carrington?
1: Oh, you should. It's beautiful.
0: Paul?
2: I love Caradise.
1: Yeah, Caradise, exactly.
0: The island.
1: We've got musicians in Cafe Inu. We've got musicians at the Pavilion. We've got them at the Hemporium out the back there. Mm. It's just going to be a really lovely vibe.
0: But it's really the centre, and the centre of ukulele culture in Newcastle is the Carrington Bowling Club.
2: Okay,
0: with our patron saint Jackie Lappin.
2: Okay, so explain that to me. What is it year round? There's just an opportunity to have ukulele in your life.
0: Well, we personally, yes, that's what we do for a living.
1: Of course,
0: you can do ukulele 5 times a week with us in Newcastle.
1: But there's what a question!
0: There's lots of
2: I
0: other
2: get tired.
0: Groups.
2: 5 times a week is a lot. Gosh,
0: some people do it twice.
2: Okay,
0: I know one person does it 4 times, but only twice with us.
2: Yeah.
1: Anyway, yeah. So you can come along to the cafes in Caro, and just hear some music. It's going to be beautiful, and it's, you know. Hopefully it'll be a nice weather.
0: Yeah, it's going to be okay.
2: So how many people do you think come along and have just never picked up a ukulele? And this is, not only is the ukulele the gateway drug, but the festival is the gateway drug to the ukulele.
1: Exactly, yes.
0: True.
1: Yes.
0: And to other music. Look, I mean, I guess that's why we're also selling Carrington. It's like, come along, enjoy the ambiance. Oh, look, why are those people having so much fun? It's because they've picked up a ukulele and they don't give a... rats, whatever is the expression.
1: Well, they're happy just to sing and play, Mark, okay?
0: Yeah.
1: and you know, maybe, I don't know, it's really hard to know, but maybe there's 50 people that come along and go, ooh, I could do that. Yeah, definitely.
0: Yeah.
1: I reckon
2: there's
1: tens of people that, and of course, though, you've got to watch out. There's going to be about 400 ukulele musicians and others running around. For instance, I want to plug Emerald Ruby. She's a local act.
0: Oh.
1: And she's on Sunday, and she's a
0: flautist.
1: Yeah,
0: as well.
1: flautist.
0: She's flaunting her ukulele.
1: A piano and uke player.
0: Right.
1: And then we've got, after her, we've got Leshen, another young group. They are heavy metal musicians.
2: Oh, my God.
1: And I've asked them to go acoustic.
2: Oh, that's fun.
0: But
1: I think it's going to be really fun to bring in all these young musicians, right?
2: I think I've seen Emerald Ruby before at West Fest Blockfest. She uses loop pedals.
1: Yes,
2: wow. that's use of loop pedals.
1: Yeah, she's very skilled. And so it's about showcasing these young folk too and what they're doing, what's really outside the box. You know, something different.
0: And so the box, when we started with just the box at the beginning, it was, you are my sunshine, my only sun.
1: But now...
0: And people go, now we've updated that song too.
1: Ready?

0: That'll do. That's enough of that. Come on.
1: You get the idea.
0: Thank you to Bob Beale and Liam Dixon for that version of You Are My Sunshine. You are. They call that You Are My Sunshine of My Love or something like that.
2: Wonderful stuff. This has been chaotic, and I love it. I just got to call it what it is. Do you have anything? Would you like to play yourselves out? Have you got another little tidbit for me ahead of the Ukulele Festival this weekend?
0: Yeah, let's do. Okay. Jane's going to pull out her baritone. We used to be in a band called the Do Riders, and
1: anyway, this is a. Yeah. I just want to
0: Gillian Welsh song.
1: Do this because it showcased that you can do clawhammer on a ukulele too.

0: Let us do a little bit of the chorus, just a tiny bit.
1: Yeah, go for it.
0: When I pass through the pearly gates, you can fight us now, Paul. Deny me gold instead.
2: Where's your producer?
0: Or just a red clay robe with the red clay wings and a red clay halo for my head.
3: Oscar's music playing you off. Jane Gelbart, creative director, Mark Jackson chair, Ukulele Festival. You can find them on the website, find them on social media, get around. It's happening this weekend. Thank you, Mark. Thank you, Jane.
2: Thanks, Paul. Thanks, Jen.
1: Thank
3: Great
1: you.
3: To see you. Jen Marchant is here.
1: Hey.
3: Got a mornings program in a minute's time. Hello.
1: Don't blame me for fading out the ukuleles. Like, I could have listened to that.
2: Congratulations, by the way, moving on to breakfast.
1: Thank you. Mornings, yes.
3: The ukulele players making their way out of the studio.
1: Jane and Mark.
3: Can't be contained.
1: We go way back with those two. It's good fun to have them in always. Yes, after nine, it's me, Sans Ukulele. Cannot offer ukulele.
3: No, that's fine. Sorry. I think we've...
1: Unless I get Jane and Mark to come back.
3: Well, you know? If they just catch a whiff of that suggestion, they will be, yeah.
1: After nine, we are going to pay tribute to a local bloke, a legend of his sport, made his mark internationally, an innovator who changed the sport and just did incredible things right around the world. Based out of Maitland, he passed away earlier this month. His sport, barefoot water skiing.
3: Oh, wow.

0: Okay.
1: Extraordinary, right? We're going to learn all about Gary Barton in the next hour.
0: I look forward to it.
1: Yeah.
0: Jenny Marchant, keeping you company on your radio after 9 o'clock. I'll talk to you again from 5:30 tomorrow morning. Right now it's 9 o'clock. It's news time.
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3: It's 9 o'clock. Good morning, Helen Clare with ABC News. New restrictions on gambling advertisements are expected to pass Parliament this week, the government striking a tentative deal with the Coalition. It includes reducing inducements for vulnerable and high-spending gamblers. There'll also be a mechanism established to allow Australians to opt out of gambling ads across all online platforms. Treasurer Jim Chalmers says betting companies will be asked to cover the costs.
4: It won't be Australian taxpayers who pay for the additional resources that we are deploying here in this really important area. This will be cost recovered from the gambling industry itself, so that Australians aren't asked to pay for it.
3: The ABC understands that Sydney Swans players Chad Warner, Isaac Heaney, James Jordan and Riley Bice are linked to the investigation into an alleged sexual assault at a Melbourne hotel on Sunday. There is no confirmation they are directly involved or that they have all spoken to the police. It's understood a fifth player who has also been publicly connected to the incident has not been spoken to by police. The team was staying at the Pullman Hotel in East Melbourne after defeating Essendon on Sunday. One Nation is pushing to cut the federal tobacco excise by 75% and freeze indexation for 3 years in what it says is a bid to curb organised crime. The Australian Bureau of Statistics estimates 80% of cigarettes and other nicotine products consumed in Australia last year were illegal because they're significantly cheaper. One Nation MP Barnaby Joyce says the cost of legal cigarettes needs to be reduced so they're similar in price to illegal products.
5: This is just absurd economics, that if you keep on putting up the price of cigarettes, you're going to get more excise. Now, if you keep on putting up the price of cigarettes, you're going to get more mafia. That's what you're getting, more mafia. And that's precisely what's happening.
3: A weekend police blitz targeting alleged domestic violence offenders has seen police charge more than 130 people from Lake Macquarie to the Queensland border. Ben Clifford reports.
6: Operation Emmerich ran from last Friday through to Sunday. The statewide operation was designed to apprehend domestic and family violence offenders and protect victims. In the northern region, which stretches from Lake Macquarie to Tweed Heads, police charged 134 people with more than 300 offences. Police conducted more than 1,000 apprehended domestic violence order compliance checks and 33 firearms were seized. As part of the operation, a man was arrested in a Charlestown car park. Police were told he allegedly threatened and seriously assaulted a woman in a Hamilton South unit. He was refused bail and remains behind bars.
3: An official response from Maitland Council's general manager will be tabled at tonight's council meeting on what led to a council-branded warning sign being erected at a controversial exhibition in the town's art gallery. Bridget Murphy reports.
7: The sign was installed at the entry of a Maitland Art Gallery exhibition, which included work by artist Osvaldo Boudet, focusing on the Jocko Graves hitching post statue in Maitland Mall. The sign reads, quote, "Council acknowledges that the display may cause offence to members of the Maitland community who have long valued and admired the iconic hitching post statue." Councillor Amelia Atkinson asked the General Manager about the process that led to the sign being installed. In a written response, General Manager Jeff Smith confirmed the sign was installed at the discretion of Mayor Philip Penfold after consultation with the GM. He also confirmed the gallery's director was not consulted, nor were any staff.
3: Services will be held today to mark the 60th anniversary of the Battle of Long Tan, the deadliest battle for Australian troops during the Vietnam War. 108 men from D Company of the Royal Australian Regiment, backed up by New Zealand artillery, were outnumbered 10-1 by Viet Cong and North Vietnamese troops. 18 Allied soldiers were killed and 24 wounded in the four-hour battle in a rubber plantation near the Australian base at Nui Dat. Australians today observe Vietnam Veterans Day on the anniversary of Long Tan. Let's check the Hunter's weather now. At the moment, it's 13 degrees in Lake Macquarie. It's 16 degrees currently at Singleton. A medium chance of showers this morning and this afternoon. Light easterly winds around 15 to 20 kilometres an hour. Tomorrow for our region, partly cloudy. The slight chance of a shower for the Lower Hunter. Today, Newcastle and Scone are expecting tops of 19 degrees, 19 at Raymond Terrace, Nelson Bay 18 degrees. ABC News.
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8: Mornings with Jenny Marchant.
1: Hello, how's Tuesday looking in your part of the Hunter? You might have heard Helen say there in the news, a few showers possible later this morning or into the afternoon. Not too much to worry about in that, although it does look like there's a little bit of shower activity coming in off the ocean over Nelson Bay, parts of Port Stephens right now. Around here, of course, we are really proud of our local people who go on to do extraordinary things. Medical researchers, musicians, athletes. Today in Maitland, there's a send-off for a man who was a pioneer of his sport, a champion, a Hall of Famer. The sport? Barefoot water skiing. Gary Barton died earlier this month. We'll take a look at his impact and legacy shortly. From Maitland to the world. Hope you can stay with me for that. And a little bit later on, you will be getting a look into the cutthroat world where who dares wins, where you want to be on the attack, not the defence. It's the rough and tumble world of combat robotics. More and more local people are signing up for this. What is it? Well, you're going to find out all about it in a couple of minutes from now. If you are keeping an eye on the progress on plans for the upgrade of Newcastle Ocean Baths, I think tomorrow morning we'll know a bit more about what's being proposed for the next stage. There's a public briefing happening at Council tonight with revised plans for this stage two. That includes the pavilion at the baths and the cafe. You'll be familiar with the stage one, including the pool itself and the promenade there. Stage two looks at the pavilion, the change rooms and so on. Now, when the original plans went out on display, there was some opposition, some concerns around what was being proposed there. So the council's set to come back with some revised plans, we understand, at that public briefing tonight. If you're keen, you should be able to stream that from 6. But watch this space. We will certainly let you know more tomorrow as that information comes to hand. Now, things look pretty clear on our roads this morning. I can't see anything much around the Hunter that's going to slow you down. If you've spotted anything, or if you've got something on your mind that you want to let me know about, 1300 33 1233 if you want to give me a call. You can also send a text to 0487 99
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0: But if I'm like now in August of 2026 and I'm thinking Masters Games, Newcastle, yeah, go on, I'll do something. 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
1: 8:09 now on your Tuesday morning around the Hunter. Now, there's a send-off happening in Maitland today that will no doubt be emotional, sad, but I hope full of great memories for people who've been part of the life of a man whose name is etched in the record books. Gary Barton was a champion barefoot water skier from Maitland. Passed away earlier this month at 82, Gary is a Hunter Region Sporting Hall of Famer, a Maitland Hall of Fame inductee. So let's learn more about his contribution to the sport, barefoot water skiing. Phil Smythe is a friend of Gary's, travelling to Maitland for today's funeral service. Hi, Phil.
10: Hi, how you doing, Jen?
1: Well, thank you. You got to know Gary as a young skier. How did he help you in the sport?
10: Just as an inspiration. I met him when I was in my early teens, when he was at the peak of his career. Gary was one of these people. They're just attracted to other people because

0: This would be scallywag type of electric effervescent personality.
1: Mm-hmm.
0: And I think that was part of why he was so good, is just because he was just had a go at everything, you know?
1: He had so many achievements, Phil, a Hall of Famer, a champion, an international coach. What do you think made him so talented in the sport?
0: Persistence. Yeah. That's what it takes. I mean, Gary is inducted into the local Hall of Fame in Maitland, Newcastle, the Australian Water Ski Hall of Fame as a innovator and pioneer, the International Water Ski Hall of Fame. He developed a lot of the early tricks. He was the first person to ever do a backwards deep water start, where you start even laying on the bank and get pulled into the water, or you start on the water then stand up going backwards on your feet.
1: What?
0: And lots of people do that now, and
1: wow,
0: it's a pretty common thing. But back then, just trying to figure it out, because when you're going backwards, you start to bounce and, you know, you have some horrific stacks and stuff. So that's why I said persistence, because to develop that was just trial and error. He was an inspiration to the Wing family, Robert and his younger brother, Brett. Brett was the first world barefoot water ski champion and most probably the next most famous Australian barefooter to Gary. There's another guy from up in the Newcastle area, Greg Adams, who was one of the Australian top barefooters and barefoot drag skiers. Gary, in the very early or mid-70s, went to the United States with a group of Australians. There was him, a lady, Mary McMillan, John Hacker from the Riverina, Grant Torrens, another young guy. And they went over there showing how good the Australians were, because the Americans claimed that they were the first barefooters, but they were the first ones to be actually photographed or filmed.
1: Right.
0: A guy called Dick Powell at Cypress Gardens Water Ski show ski area.
1: Right, but
0: the Aussies were doing it too,
1: Phil.
0: We weren't... top of into the show skiing the way the Americans were.
1: Yeah, right.
0: But back in the Second World War, there was a guy who got shot in North Africa and came home to recuperate. And he and another guy who was a famous Australian car trials, Jelly Knight Jack Murray, absconded with the flagpole from the primary school, strapped it to the back of an old truck, and ran along the top of an irrigation channel.
1: Oh, my goodness.
0: And jumped out of a set of skis. And this gentleman, I can't recall his name, wound up being the first person to ever ski on his feet.
1: My goodness.
0: And that was very few people. Jelly Knight Jack Murray was one of the original barefoot water ski badge holders. So,
1: Phil.
0: And Gary and other people came after that.
1: Yeah. But, Phil, tell me.
0: He was a big influence on the Wing family.
1: Yeah.
0: Gary also developed the first, the modern day water ski wetsuit.
1: Yeah, tell me about that, Phil. What did he do in that space?
0: Back in the day, wetsuits were a pair of neoprene rubber pants, and then you had the jacket part that went over the top, and it used to have a big flap like a nappy that had come up and connect to two little swivel pins. But that was no good for barefooting, because you're sliding along on your bottom and standing up, and it used to catch and bring you undone, and you'd have a bad fall. And you basically, when you're barefooting, you're skiing along at around about 37 to 40 mile an hour. So when you come undone, you land quite heavily.
1: Yes.
0: It's a very hard on the body type of sport. But that trip that Gary and all that other group did to the United States, they were sponsored.

0: by the godfather of barefooting in America, a fella called Banana George Blair. And they toured around showing all the Americans what the Australians could do, because we were so much more advanced than what they were with our tricks and our starts and stuff like that.
1: Yeah.
0: And there was a big group of people in the Riverina, which was John Hacker and Kenny Hunter Boyd and others that were stemmed from those original barefooters down in that Riverina area.
1: Yeah.
0: And then the Sydney guys, they had the first Australian championships at Manly Dam that
1: Gary was
0: involved in.
1: Oh. Phil, what a bloke, and what an achievement, what an impact he's had in his sport. He will be missed, and we're certainly sending our condolences to friends like yourselves, his family, his community there around Maitland, with a funeral today to be held to send him off. Phil, I appreciate you paying tribute to Gary with me this morning.
0: Gary was an inspiration too, because he battled a neurological issue that was affecting the nerves and very painful, and I'm not sure, can't remember what it was actually called, but he'd turn up at Australian championships and state championships and world championships when they're held in Australia, and people just used to flock around because he's just got that magnetic personality.
1: His lovely
0: wife Pamela was always there with him, supporting him, and I always, on my phone, their listing is the champs, because they were just champion people, and they were an inspiration to not only Australians, but in the first Worlds that came after that trip to America, was held in Canberra on the Molonglo River in 1978. And there was teams from all over the world, Europe, the United States, South Africa, New Zealand, and some of those people are still involved in the sport.
1: Wow.
0: But I met a guy called William Farrell, who grew up in New Orleans, and he was a part of the team, and we became friends. And all this time later, we're still the best friends.
1: Oh,
0: and
1: amazing.
0: Willie is 71 years old and still competing at Worlds. Class champ. He'll be competing.
1: That is
0: in the
1: extraordinary. Phil, I'm going to need to know more about barefoot skiing, but I appreciate you joining me this morning to tell us more about Gary on this really special and important day for his friends, his family, and the community. Thanks very much, Phil. All the best.
0: My pleasure.
1: Good on you. Phil Smythe there, longtime friend of Gary Barton, who's being farewelled in Maitland today after, as you heard, an extraordinary contribution to barefoot water skiing, a Hall of Famer, an innovator when it came to the tricks, the wetsuit that they would wear, and really taking it to America and saying, hey, you reckon you've got this sport sorted out? Well, look at what us Australians can do. How about that? Extraordinary stuff, and lots of love to his friends and family and the whole community today. 17 past nine now on 12:33 ABC Newcastle. A little bit later on, we will jump into some local history. Do you know much about Wall's End? Celebrated a big anniversary a few years back, didn't it, Wall's End? Was it 150 years as a municipality? Oh, I'm questioning all my memories now. Don't worry. We have an expert who's going to be joining us to look back through the history of Wall's End. Did you grow up around there? Do you have memories of Wall's End from early years in your life, or perhaps just years past? Maybe it was a little different to how we see it now. You're welcome to get in touch. Let me know all about it. 0487 99 1233. I was very excited to see that there's a new series of Take Five with Zan Rowe coming to ABC TV and iView. It starts on Thursday. This is where Zan gets celebrities, musicians, usually, to come in and talk about their five influential songs. She usually gives them a bit of a theme to base those songs around, because otherwise how could you choose five, just five songs out of all those in your life? She gives them a bit of a theme, asks them to share those songs. You hear the songs, you hear Zan chatting with her guest about why they've chosen those songs and what makes them so important in that person's life. Starts on Thursday. Peter Garrett is the first episode. Peter Garrett, Midnight Oil, Shania Twain's in there, Jacinda Ardern, but also among the guests you'll see on this season of Take Five with Zan Rowe, David Byrne. Can't wait to see what he selects for Zan and their conversation. 19

Talking Heads, and she was. I've had a text from David Byrne. Not that David Byrne. This person says, that David Byrne is the third David Byrne. I know, but I spell mine correctly. Regards, the David Byrne, B-U-R-N. Thank you very much, David. Great to hear from you on the text line. It's 0487 99 1233. 23 past 9.

0: do you read?
1: Larice Dixon is here.
2: Hello.
1: She has got news extra for you. Hello, Larice.
2: Hello, Jenny. A little bit of news today.

0: Yeah.
1: You'll know why I've added that little ditty in.
0: Okay.
1: Because the fifth corgi race has happened.
0: Oh.
1: Overnight our time.
0: Now, a corgi's known for their speed. They've got such little legs.
1: They do have little legs. I grew up with a corgi, actually, Jen. Oh. A classic, you know, royal family-esque golden and white corgi.
0: Mm.
1: Now, there was my nana's dog that she named Charlie. And I always said, is it like an ode to Prince Charles at the time, Prince, before he was king? And she said, no, actually, I just like the name, but now you say it. It's a connection to the late Queen Elizabeth II, who, as we knew, loved the breed.
0: Yes.
1: It's Britain's most famous breed, actually, Jen.
0: Okay.
1: In

0: No. You'll need to look up a video. Just look up Corgi Race Lithuania, and you have to see it to really appreciate how fast and how little their legs are. But the winner was an American competitor called Gigi, which is short for Gustav the Girl Dog.
1: Oh.
0: Here's Gigi's owner after the win.
2: So much fun. The people here are so nice. The other corgis here are awesome. And in America, tails aren't very popular. So seeing it here, he fits right in.
0: So Gigi has a long, fluffy tail, which you don't usually see corgis with, especially here in Australia. The corgi, Jen, that came second was another US entrant called Mr. Corgington.
1: Of course.
0: Close second. So the Americans took out the paw race, and Lithuania's own Mocha, a two-time former champion, came third. But the corgis weren't just tested for their speed, Jen. Mm-hmm. There was a costume parade, and a corgi called Amigo swept both the four-judge jury and the public Facebook vote.
1: Oh, Amigo.
0: Amigo dressed up as a knight.
1: Oh, okay, good.
0: Yep. They had a smartest nose challenge, so dogs search for hidden treats, and the winner was a Latvian corgi. Oh, both of them, Tora and Rusty, shared the win from Latvia. And then there was the loudest bark competition, and I did search the internet for a video of the winner of the loudest bark, which was Mr. Corgington, who came second in the paw race.
1: Okay, right.
0: So there you go. I'll have to get back to you with the video of the loudest bark. But
1: how, may I ask, do you know how fast they completed the 25 metres?
0: It didn't say.
1: I've made disparaging remarks about their little legs and how fast they would move, but a corgi would still outrun me over 25 metres.
0: Look, now that you say it, I'm like, why didn't they tell me in this article from overseas the time? But when I watched the video, Jen, there was a couple of little moments where I don't know whether it was Gigi who ended up winning, but a few of them sort of stopped mid-race, sniffed around, looked at each other, and then kept running.
1: Yeah.
0: So I don't know whether it was timed or whether it was just whoever crossed the finish line first, and in this case, the American.
1: I mean, they're not bred for racing, right? They don't know. They don't have that, I guess, that drive to cross the line.
0: Someone out there will know. Please let us know what the corgis were bred for.
1: What's their specialty?
0: Yeah. Like a sniffer. And it wasn't a sniffer dog. You know, pointers or beagles are the traditional sniffer dogs. They're long and maybe they can squeeze through tight areas. Let us know. I would love to know the history of the corgi
1: speciality.
0: Yeah.
1: Because we've heard they're running in races, they're dressing up in costumes. I'm sure they weren't bred for that.
0: No.
1: I'm sure that's not why they exist.
0: No.
1: Smart noses and loud barks, apparently. Yeah. So, okay. Look, let us know if you've got more to share on the virtues, talents and benefits of corgis in your life. You're welcome to let us know about it.
0: Maybe you have one.
1: Yeah.
0: Please let us know.
1: 1300 33 1233 to call. Text on 0487 99 1233. I know, we do it annually, the Dachshund Dash, I think, happens Dungog area, doesn't it? Oktoberfest type event. Okay. All right. Thank you very much, Larise.
0: And
1: Larise Dixon with News Extra. It's 28 past 9 now, 1233. ABC Newcastle. Let's take a look at some weather and traffic.
3: Weather.
1: Partly cloudy today. We're certainly seeing that over Newcastle. Maybe you've got some fog starting off your day, particularly around the Upper Hunter. There is the medium chance of showers today, most likely through the late morning and the afternoon, with light winds around today. We're expecting temperatures to get up around 19. Not too far off it at the moment. Nelson Bay's on 17. Singleton and Newcastle both on 16. Swansea's 13. Maitland 14. Dungog and Muswellbrook on 11. In terms of tomorrow, we're expecting another kind of partly cloudy, slightly foggy day with a slight chance of a shower. So pretty similar to today by all accounts. Let me know what it's like where you are, if you've got some fog hanging around or seeing those showers move in already.
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1: No issues on the road. 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That text line as well. 0487 99 1233.
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4: Ian Sutton became the first male volunteer at Jenny's Place, an organisation helping women and children escaping domestic violence and homelessness. 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
1: Do you live in Wall's End or do you have memories of growing up around there? I'd love to hear memories of Wall's End as it has been in years past. 0487 99 12 33. We'll learn more about the history of that part of Newcastle soon, including a tradition of Estedfords. Looking forward to getting into that after Sheryl Crow. Every day is a winding road.

0: That's Sheryl Crow. Every day is a winding road. It's 25 to 10 now.
1: You're with Jenny Marchant. Mornings on 1233 ABC Newcastle.
0: Nice to have your company. Hey, how much do you know about the history of your part of the Hunter? You probably know it pretty well as it stands now, but what about how it was for generations past? We're on a bit of a mission to find out more about the people and places around us. So here on Mornings, we're going to spend a bit of time getting down into local history over the coming weeks. Dr. Anne Hardy is our guide to that. She is the coordinator of digitisation and engagement at the Hunter Living History Initiative based at the University of Newcastle. Hello, Dr. Hardy.
2: Hi, how are you, Jen?
0: Good, thanks for coming in. You have chosen Wall's End to get us started here today. Why Wall's End?
2: Look, I find wherever, like, I travel, I have contact with people that outside of Newcastle but have got a connection to Newcastle, it's usually Mayfield or Wall's End.
0: Really?
2: So, yeah, I just thought it's an interesting suburb to sort of look at. It's sort of west of the original sort of township of Newcastle. So, yeah, I just thought it's probably a good time just to have a rethink of, what the community was like around that really early township.
0: Yeah, and okay, I guess a lot of us think of Wall's End as a coal mining town, but its history, of course, goes back well beyond European arrivals. What do we know about the Wabakal people in the area?
2: Yeah, so look, we know that, yeah, Wabakal people moved around that area tens of thousands of years ago, moved between Mount Sugarloaf to the river. So, yeah, it was really quite plentiful, sort of quite forested, beautiful natural bushland. So, yeah, they certainly used the coal in that area as well.
0: Did they?
2: Yeah, so the coal's name, Nickenbent. So it was, of course, a resource that was used well and truly before European settlement in that area.
0: Mm. The coal, I imagine, though, drove the settlement there, did it?
2: It did, yeah. So, you know, moving out from like the Newcastle early coal mines that's sort of on the coast and around Nobby's, Fort Scratchley, and that shift sort of gradually out to the west meant that, yeah, by the 1860s, there was Alexander Brown, one of the really early private coal pioneers, bought land out there and opened the really early Newcastle and Wall's End Coal Company mines. Mm-hmm. So from 1960s, the focus was like on the coal industry. But then, of course, people that work in that industry needed to live close, usually walking distance. So, yeah, the village then of Wall's End sort of was established from
0: that. Are we talking 1860s?
2: 1860s, okay. Yes.
0: Yeah, and so with coal, there must have been railway, I guess, through the area?
2: There was. So, yeah, with the growth of the township out there, there was the tramway and the railway. Mm-hmm. So it was a mix of passenger, coal trains. So it was a real hub and intersection. Also for people that lived in Newcastle wanting to sort of move out towards the Wall's End area, the tramway then extended out to Spears Point. Mm-hmm. Apparently at the time it was the longest tramway in the world. So
0: really?
2: Suburban tramway. So, yeah, people had, I guess they needed that transport to move around from the coast out to Wall's End. The suburbs today, it's just like one big city, Newcastle. Yeah. But, yeah, you just sort of, I guess, imagine that the transport was by horseback, a very long walk if you're walking from Newcastle.
0: Oh, goodness, yeah.
2: But, yeah, the tramway sort of served for, yeah, up until I think the 1930s.
0: So there were those connections there between Newcastle and Wall's End, but it had its own hospital and a lot of services there. Was it its own little township in itself?
2: It was. It actually had everything. Like it had its hospital that was sort of funded by the mining companies, the friendly societies. It was pretty much community
0: the
2: funded.
0: Friendly societies?
2: So the friendly societies were similar to like the Masons.
0: Oh, okay.
2: Those lodges and organisations that had, interest in public health, public, community establishments, public houses. So, yeah, apparently when the hospital opened, it was debt-free. So, I think the community coming together, the miners subscribed to the hospital. So, you know, the community really rallied for a lot of public institutions out in the Wall's End area. Mm. There was a School of Arts. There was the Enmore Theatre.
0: Right.
2: The the Empire Theatre. Sorry.
0: Okay, I was going to say, it sounds familiar. Empire Theatre.
2: Yeah.
0: Okay. And so it was, it sounds like, and when we think of coal mining towns, maybe we think very working class, and I'm sure that was the case, but it sounds quite prosperous, busy, bustling.
2: Yes, very busy, particularly that Wall's End area. So with the railway, when it was active,

0: It had a crossing called White Gates.
1: Are these the gates at the top of Nelson Street now?
0: Yes, okay. Yes. So they're a reconstruction, but it's a heritage sort of landmark where it was really busy intersection, as you can imagine, mm-hmm. if there's coal trains, passenger tramways, people crossing from the southern side, which was the Walls End side, across to the Plattsburgh Municipal Council area. So it was that division line that people had to stop, wait for the trains to go to pass. Mm-hmm. So it was a really bustling little area, just that top end of Nelson Street.
1: Yeah, so where the gates are now, I think of it as up the top of the shopping centre, you know, as you then head down Nelson Street. So where the gates are now, you had Walls End on one side, Plattsburgh on the other.
0: Yes.
1: Because we still have a Plattsburgh public school, I think, don't we, down near Federal Park?
0: Yes, yes, we do. So Plattsburgh sort of came a little bit after Walls End, but it was a very working class township and very residential. So we've got photographs in the university archives, the glass negatives that show a lot of that domestic, social life, housing. Yeah, how the houses were built. It apparently had a race course at Plattsburgh. So it was like a real hub for like just family life, social outings. Of course, every town has a heap of pubs. So
1: yes,
0: a lot of those names today are some of the pubs that exist reflect, like the Colliery Inn reflects the mining heritage. There's the Lemon Grove. And, yeah, there's, I think there was about five or six.
1: Wow.
0: Probably more. Yeah.
1: Okay. Tell me then, and I should say Dr. Anne Hardy is with me from the University of Newcastle. We're talking about the history of Walls End. If you've got memories from years past in Walls End, or maybe you've heard stories from family members who lived there in generations past even, 0487 99 1233. If you'd like to share some of that with me and Dr. Hardy, you can also call through on 1300 33 12. 33. Tell me what you found about Estedfords in Walls End.
0: Look, Estedfords, I guess with the cultural character of the township, there was a strong Welsh influence. Mm-hmm. So the coal fields up near Currie, Cessnock, you know, there's that Welsh sort of connection as well. But we often forget that, yeah, Walls End being a really early settlement, that the Welsh brought with them the Estedfords that were a long-established tradition, apparently going back to the 12th century in South Wales. And it's sort of they call it an institution. So it sort of would be a competition, poetry and music. The first one in Walls End occurred in 1876, according to the Newcastle Morning Herald and Miners Advocate. Mm-hmm. So really early, but it just shows that there was that pride in their culture. They were sharing song, bring traditions of home to Walls End. So, yeah, well, apparently it was in Mr. Harris's rooms. Mm-hmm. Don't know who Mr. Harris was.
1: Okay.
0: Maybe he was a medical person.
1: Okay.
0: But, yeah, I just think that tradition of community and migrants coming to suburbs and bringing their culture was, just a lovely example, I think.
1: Yeah, lovely. So if we head to the Living Histories website and have a look around for what you've got there at Walls End, we'll see some of those beautiful old photos. The photo of the hospital that you shared with me just really stood out because that ground floor, you know, the original building there at the hospital remains, but it's been built upon and built around and used for all kinds of purposes over the years.
0: Yes, that's right. And the original hospital that was funded by the community was designed by Frederick Menkins.
1: Oh.
0: So, again, there's all this overlap of significant architects and people moving around and being part of contributing to what today's our public institutions.
1: Oh, I will be thinking about the history of Walls End next time I drive through those replica white gates there in Nelson Street. Dr. Hardy, thanks for talking it through with me. I look forward to catching up again soon.
0: Pleasure. Thank you.
1: Thank you. Anne Hardy there, Coordinator of Digitisation and Engagement at the University of Newcastle Library, Walls End. If you've got some memories of Walls End from years past, 0487 99 1233 to get in touch. Corgi fans are on my text line. I love to see it. Thank you so much. You're telling me that corgis are herding dogs, they are bred for rounding up sheep in snow, that they are tough, loyal, smart, a bit on the stubborn.

side, but with the best personality, says Karina in Thornton. Thank you. Somebody else here says that corgis are one of the oldest dog breeds. And somebody else here is calling for a muster dog series with a less well-known herding breed like the Welsh Corgi. Someone get Lisa Miller on the line. Do we need a muster dog's corgis? We'll get into that next time we chat with Lisa. Here's Joe Jackson stepping out. After this, you'll find out about a growing group in The Hunter getting together with robots to engage in combat. Not humans, but robots in combat with other robots. I'll let you in on that world after this.

Joe Jackson there. Stepping out at 10 to 4. No, no, 10 to 10. 12:33 ABC Newcastle. Can you tell? I've been working in the afternoon for the last couple of years. Here I am in the morning, still getting adjusted to where I am and what time of day it is. A little bit of news coming up for you at 10 about the State of Origin. Now, it looks like game two of the 2027 State of Origin is going to be happening in Auckland. What do you think about that? It's only the second time Origin's been played outside of Australia. Apparently they had one in California in the 80s, and the Blues won. So look, can they be so lucky in Auckland?

0: Game two for next year to happen in New Zealand. Details of that coming up in the 10 o'clock news. And g'day, Jim. Jim's in Whitebridge and has a text for me about Wall's End. We were just chatting about the history of that part of Newcastle. And Jim says, when we were first married over 50 years ago, we lived in an old miner's cottage in Brook Street, which was a few doors down from the primary school. Jim says, like many Newcastle suburbs, there was a small Thompson's bakery about 50 metres away. The aroma early in the morning was wonderful and fresh. Hot, crispy, crusty bread was a treat. Wow, Jim, thank you very much. I've got a bakery not too far from me, actually, and I don't really smell a lot of bread. I'm not sure exactly what they make on the premises, except I see what they sell, obviously. I'm not quite sure what they make there, except I'm pretty confident they're making pies and sausage rolls, because that is the smell that wafts across my place early in the morning. It's meat pie and sausage roll. Some days I don't mind it. Other days I'm like, not sure that I need this in my morning. But anyway, if you're going to live close to the bakery and you've got the convenience of that, well, then, you know, the smell's all part of it, of course. You're on 1233 ABC Newcastle. I'm Jenny Marchant. Great to be with you in the morning.
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0: Well, and search no further if you're around Newcastle and the Hunter. Here you are on 1233 or perhaps one of our FM bands or one of our Upper Hunter frequencies, of course. 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
0: Okay, now robot to robot combat. Sounds like a movie, but it is what goes on for a quickly growing group of enthusiasts in the Hunter. Hunter Combat Robotics is going to be at the Hunter Science Festival at Newcastle Museum this Sunday. Jared Geeson is one of the organisers for this group. Hi, Jared.
3: Hey, Jenny. How's it going?
0: I'm good. Tell me more. What goes on in combat robotics?
3: Combat robotics, it's a very quickly growing sport around the world right now. And essentially you have a weight class that you build a robot to. You build a robot, you rock up and you put it in the arena and you fight another robot and one person usually wins.
0: Okay. I need to know in a bit more detail. First of all, what kind of robots are we talking about? Are these kind of humanoid or what are they? What do they actually look like?
3: It's kind of more wheeled robots and sometimes ones that like shuffle and hobble along. But if you've seen BattleBots on TV or even RoboWars from the UK in the late 90s, it's very akin to that, but scaled down to a smaller size. So, yeah.
0: How big are these robots?
3: Well, there's a few weight classes. The ones that we run are only about the size of your palm because, you know, they're very affordable. They're, you know, easy to get into, and they're just a great, you know, place to start learning. But we're getting to the point where we're getting, you know, maybe more shoebox size ones, and there's a few more events popping up around the country that we hopefully might get to that are, you know, the size of a microwave and as much as a mini fridge in terms of weight. So,
0: oh wow,
3: yeah,
0: okay,
3: it's a very cool scene that's popping up.
0: How do these robots battle other robots? What actually happens?
3: Well, okay, you get put into a bulletproof glass arena and you get 3 minutes. About halfway through the arena, the fight, a pit door opens, and if you push them into the pit, you knock them out.
0: Oh.
3: But apart from that, it is like boxing rules where essentially if you can hit your opponent hard enough with your robot or flip them into a position and get them stuck and they can't move, they get counted down for 10 seconds. And it's a really great spectacle, so...
0: Wow. So have they got arms or something like that that they can attack with, or are you just smashing into them?
3: That's one of the great things about it. It is such an open-ended problem. It's like you have weight and anything you can think of to, you know, disable or flip or destroy your opponent, you can do. Usually one of the most common ones is some sort of a flipper or a grabber or a big spinning weapon. Essentially, imagine like a big hunk of metal that spins really fast, stores a lot of kinetic energy, and then it drives into the opponent and really, you know, dumps it all at once. It's like a punch that you wind up. So.

0: Oh my goodness. Okay. And then there's this pit door that opens up that you can push them into. You know, I'm obviously picturing robot eating lions down below or something, Jared.
1: Oh, we wish, we wish. We'll see if we have the budget next year.
0: Okay. Hunter Combat Robotics is where this is going on. You said it's growing really quickly. How popular is it?
1: Well, we just hosted our fourth meet, which is, you know, four meets a year, so we're 1 year old. And we've gone from nothing to, I think we had 42 robots competing at our biggest event, which is really pretty good. But in terms of Australia and globally, we're kind of following those trends. And the amount of events have doubled in the last 4 years, which is pretty, you know, impressive for a sport that's, you know, it's grown so good. It's really great.
0: Yeah. So it happens around... Does it happen around the world as well as around Australia?
1: Oh, yeah, yeah. We kind of follow a sort of standardised international rule set with a few Aussie tweaks here and there. Mm-hmm. But, yeah, no, there's events all around the world for this, which is, you know, it's a great community. So,
0: how did you get into it, Jared? What's your background?
1: I am a robotics engineer, which, funny enough, doesn't help as much as you think in terms of building combat robotics. Oh, that's really cool. And there was a group in Sydney doing it. And we went, wow, this is so cool. We've got to have it in the Hunter region. So we started it and it's just been fantastic. We have had so many, you know, people coming out of the woodworks to just, you know, get themselves out there and build a bot. So it's just fantastic.
0: Is it possible or accessible for kids, teenagers, maybe? You know, I'm just trying to think about how much interest there is in encouraging, you know, STEM-based education and stuff at the moment. This seems like it could really appeal to kids and teenagers.
1: Oh, yes. Yeah. It is incredible what you can make nowadays. You just need the motivation to do it. And, you know, the motivation of building a combat robot is really, really good. You know, it really pushes you to iterate and, you know, strive to build something really good. I'd say of all of our new builders, half of them are teens and kids. And you really get people from all walks of life. I think our youngest competitor, she is 9 years old, which is, you know,
0: awesome.
1: It's fantastic. So, yeah, we get a lot of high school kids. You know, this is they might have a 3D printer and they've used it a bit. And, you know, this is the first thing that they're, you know, really, really, you know, as a project working towards. So it's just a great enabler for learning.
0: Oh, that's really cool. Jared, you're going to be at the Hunter Science Festival at Newcastle Museum this Sunday, which has got all kinds of displays, hands-on things, stuff that people can check out, particularly great for the kids, I think. What is it that Hunter Combat Robotics will be doing there?
1: We are going to have sort of a test drive day. We've got a few robots. We can't bring the big, you know, heavy-hitting spinners, unfortunately, because we'd have to repair them all day. But we've got a few of the flippers and just the more fun ones to drive for people to come around and just, you know, have a test drive with all day. So as well as a few of the bigger robots that have competed around the country and whatnot. So just to have a look at. So come to the science fair, have a drive at a robot, and there's a whole bunch of other cool stuff there as well. So
0: that's sounds great. Jared, thanks for telling me about Hunter Combat Robotics. Stay in touch. Let me know how things go.
1: No worries.
0: Thanks very much. Jared Geeson there from Hunter Combat Robotics. So the event, Hunter Science Festival, is at Newcastle Museum Sunday from 10 a.m. to 3 p.m. There's all kinds of stuff going on, including the combat robotics. You can get inside a garbage truck, talk to the driver. You can go through the Poo Palace. Hunter Medical Research Institute's Poo Palace is going to be there. You can hold a shark's egg. You can get some native seeds and things. There's all kinds of stuff going on there. So that's at Hunter Science Festival at Newcastle Museum, 10 till 3 on Sunday. Your 10 o'clock news is on the way. Paul from Turalba says, bring on the corgi muster. I'm looking forward to that. Yeah, we're going to pitch it to Lisa Miller. We need a corgis edition of Muster Dogs after hearing about the world's great corgis that have been racing and competing against each other in Europe. 10 o'clock news coming up. We've been hearing that Labor and the Coalition have struck a tentative deal to pass new restrictions on gambling advertisements through Parliament. It includes cracking down on inducements and also a so-called one-stop shop for people to opt out of ads. Will that work? We'll take a closer look after 10.
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0: 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Good morning. Tony Matthews.